0: not being able to reach them.
1: They're experienced kayakers. They carry their own food, water, camping equipment. They've also got an e-perb, which they haven't activated, so we'll be out there today looking for them. But if anybody has seen them or if they're listening, please call into police.
0: The medical director of Donate Life WA is urging people to have conversations about organ donation, with just a third of the state's population registered as donors. The organisation says almost 2,000 people are waiting for an organ transplant across the country. More than 17,500 people in WA registered to become an organ donor last year. And Donate Life says there are still many more who support donation but have not registered. Donate.life WA State Medical Director Dr. David Blythe says it only takes a minute to register on the Donate Life website or the MyGov app.
2: Trying to make a decision about organ donation at a time of a personal loss, at a time of a family tragedy, is very, very difficult. It's never easy, but it's easier if you've talked about it first.
0: Australia has extended its lead at the top of the Commonwealth Games medal tally, adding another 5 golds on a dominant night in Glasgow. Cam McAvoy set a Commonwealth Games record in topping an all-Australian podium in the men's 50 metres freestyle, while another Games record has been set by Australia's men's 4x200 metre relay team. Lani Pallister triumphed in the women's 1500 metre freestyle. Games debutante Iona Anderson was victorious in the women's 100 metre backstroke, while baton bearer Tim Hodge defended his 100 metre backstroke S9 title from 2022. Hodge told ABC Sport it's surreal to become a back-to-back gold medal winner.
3: I knew it was going to be a very tight race, and I was fighting for everything those last 15 metres, and to see the number one come up next to my name, it gave me a flashback of 4 years ago, definitely. Each time I get to wear the green and gold and to win a gold medal as well is just an incredible experience.
0: And the AFL has confirmed the next 3 years of State of Origin fixtures. South Australia will travel to Perth to take on Western Australia in February next year before hosting bitter rivals Victoria at the Adelaide Oval in early 2028. In 2029, Victoria will return to Perth to take on WA in a rematch of this year's Origin game. Showers today over western and southern parts of the South West Land Division, mostly about the south coastal districts. Possible showers over the southern goldfields and Eucla. For Perth, a partly cloudy day with light winds and a forecast top of 19 degrees. Currently in the city, it's 9.6 degrees. ABC News, it's now 8:05.
4: Good morning. Welcome to AM. I'm Melissa Clark in Canberra, coming to you from Ngunnawal country and acknowledging other custodians. On today's program, with Labor heading towards electoral defeat, Victoria's Premier Jacinta Allen's facing a leadership challenge. And an extensive investigation reveals how Australian shoppers are being misled about everyday supermarket items they're buying.
5: Either failed or were subject to some further investigation, which indicates that it hasn't come from the origin that is claimed.
6: It's open season on food fraud.
4: But first, a 10-second siren will blare from mobile phones across the country today as part of a nationwide test of a new emergency alert system. It's a trial of what will be used in the future to warn people about emergencies such as bushfires, cyclones and terrorism threats. The alert sound and message will be activated on people's mobile phones at 2 p.m. Australian Eastern Standard Time. Christy McBain is the Minister for Emergency Management. Minister, thanks for joining AM this morning.
7: Thanks for having me.
4: Now, this is going to affect everyone's mobile phones, right? There's no opting in or out?
7: That's right. For a critical alert, there's no opt-out. And obviously, a critical alert would only be sent in times where we need people to take some immediate action. But today, obviously, the national test, we're testing this capability at scale across the country.
4: And given it is a test, is there a way for people to prevent the alert noise if they're in a circumstance where they really can't have a loud noise blaring off?
7: So our critical alert function does override silent and do not disturb settings. So it's important if people need to not have that sound that they should put their phone in aeroplane mode at least an hour before that test or turn their phone off altogether.
4: Now, what about people who live in black spots, you know, don't get mobile phone reception from a mobile tower, or maybe they've got an older mobile phone? Are they not going to get the alert?
7: Look, we've tested a range of different phones at this stage. We know that in some circumstances, people who are in SOS mode are still receiving those alerts. So we'd love to hear from people through the feedback on the AusAlert website if people do still receive that. But obviously, if you're not in range of any cellular tower, you won't receive the alert. We know that most compatible phones will receive it. So if there is circumstances where you think we need to be aware of something that's happened differently with your phone, we'd love to hear that.
4: You mentioned before that when this system is up and running, it would only be used when there really is an emergency that people need to be notified about. Can you give me a sense of what that threshold is for sending out an alert using this system?
7: Yeah, so in an actual emergency, the lead emergency service agency determines whether they send out the current text message-based alerts. It will be the same. So in an emergency, the lead agency will determine through their chain of command whether they need to use AusAlert. We know it's a superior technology in that it's not reliant on any one telco provider and it's not subject to network congestion. So it can send, we believe, millions of messages in near real time, but it will be a matter for the lead emergency service agency during that disaster.
4: Is there a risk that if people expect that they'll get an alert directly to their phone if there's a danger, that they might be a bit complacent and not actively monitor situations themselves?
7: I doubt it. As someone who's been in a number of emergency situations, I know that people, you know, look out for emergency broadcasts through TV and radio. They're listening to what their local emergency service agencies are saying. You know, the community involvement, keeping family, friends and neighbours safe is obviously front of mind for people. This is just another tool in the tool belt for emergency service agencies to use in the case where they need to get people to think about making some immediate decisions for their own safety.
4: This was implementing this kind of system is one of the recommendations from the Bushfire Royal Commission. That was handed down in 2020. Why has it taken the better part of 6 years to get to the point of having this system ready to trial and put into operation later this year?
7: Oh, look, when we came into government in 2022, there are a number of those recommendations, whilst had been agreed to, were not implemented. So we took on this build. We know that no one state or territory jurisdiction would have the capability to build the system, so that's why the Commonwealth Government took it on, and we've been working really closely with our state and territory partners. But it is really important that you get a new nationwide system, you know, as capable as possible. So we've done a lot of work with international partners, including New Zealand, who have had a system like this since 2017, with Canada, Japan, Singapore, and obviously the US as well. So we've been learning from other countries as we've gone along. And obviously we've now done 9 community-based trials, which have all been successful. And now we're testing this at scale across the country at 2 p.m. today.
4: And everyone will get to experience that. Minister, thanks very much for speaking to AM this morning.
7: Lovely to be with you.
4: That's Christy McBain, the Minister for Emergency Management. An 8-month investigation by Four Corners has raised serious questions about whether Australians can trust the labels on everyday supermarket goods. Extensive laboratory testing of hundreds of items across major brands found some products had been adulterated or didn't match their label. Adele Ferguson reports.
8: It's a common item in your pantry, but is it exactly what it says on the tin? Leading forensic lab Saw Certain carried out testing on dozens of processed tomato goods. 1 in 4 products raised concerns.
5: Either failed or were subject to some further investigation, which indicates that it hasn't come from the origin that is claimed.
8: That's Cameron Scadding from Saw Certain. His team analysed the products to see where the tomatoes came from. Forensically tracing and comparing the unique elements left from the soil, water and climate where they were grown.
9: And so what that tells us is that the metals that are in there, it tells us whereabouts it's been grown. So if you compare Italy to China in this example, the metals that end up in the tomatoes are different if they're from Italy as opposed to China.
8: Lego's promotes its tomato paste as being made with Australian-grown tomatoes. The lab found otherwise. We tested 33 Lego's pastes bought from supermarkets across multiple stores in different states and found 27 or 80% contained tomatoes from China. It's passata and diced tomatoes all passed the test.
5: It was a surprise, primarily because they make such a clear Australian claim on the front of pack. that it was a surprise that we found the Chinese tomatoes in there. It is not a surprise at all that we're finding Chinese tomatoes in Australia.
8: Food supply chains are complex and problems can arise at any stage, including those outside the control of the manufacturer. Lego's owner Simplot declined an interview, but in a statement rejected the test results and said it had a trusted supplier and does regular due diligence. It said it had supply chain documentation tracing the failed products back to Australian farms where the tomatoes were grown, but it said it hadn't done forensic testing. Cameron Scadding stands by his team's science.
5: The findings are robust. So, like, when we issue a finding of verified, we stand behind that finding of verified. We're never 100% certain. From a science point of view, none of the sciences are perfect like that.
8: Eggs, spices and seafood were among other items that failed our testing.
6: The ACCC should take punitive action in the courts if their laboratory tests are true.
8: Alan Fells is the former boss of Australia's consumer watchdog. He says companies should make sure their labels are accurate.
6: It's open season on food fraud, and that shouldn't happen in a country like Australia.
8: Food fraud is deception for profit, things like cheaper ingredient substitutes or diluted products. It is estimated to cost Australia up to $3 billion a year. But it's not easy to detect.
6: Australia needs to take food fraud far more seriously and apply the law more strongly and have better arrangements and prioritisation by the relevant regulators to stamp it out. Well, consumers need to have complete faith in the labels on the products they buy, but they can't at the moment.
4: Former ACCC Chair Alan Fells ending that report. And you can watch the full story tonight on Four Corners on ABC TV or anytime on iView. Victoria's Premier Jacinta Allen is facing a leadership challenge this week, just 4 months out from the November state election. Labor's factional leaders believe she no longer has the support of the majority of the party's MPs and want her to resign ahead of a caucus meeting tomorrow. Polling earlier this month showed Jacinta Allen is one of the most unpopular state leaders in Australian history, and that support for One Nation has overtaken both Labor and the Coalition in Victoria for the first time. For more, I spoke to Victorian political reporter Richard Willingham. Rich, has Jacinta Allen lost the support of the majority of her colleagues?
10: Well, certainly enough of her colleagues think so. Now, these numbers haven't been tested yet, and a lot of MPs say they haven't even been canvassed for their opinion yet. But there is a view, a group of sub-factional bosses met last night, and they decided that things needed to change. And one of their plans is to go to Jacinta Allen as early as today and say she's lost support of the caucus and she needs to resign. Other MPs are saying, well, hold on, we think she's still got enough support and she's not going anywhere. So no one's saying they've actually, you know, written down every single number yet. It's quite fluid, the situation, but certainly there is a group who would believe that she's lost the support and are going to take action.
4: There have been rumblings about her leadership and the prospects of the party for the forthcoming state election for quite some time now. So what's triggered this move by factional leaders now?
10: Well, it's really all about the timing. So tomorrow Parliament resumes after a 5-week winter break. There was talk earlier this year, you know, 6 weeks ago when Parliament had its last sitting before the winter break, that if they were to move, they had to move then. And it never eventuated. There was no challenge ever came. That was the sort of feeling, and there's sort of the feeling now that this is the last chance to, if I had to have a change, to get someone new in, to give them, you know, 3 months to sort of establish themselves in front of in the minds of voters before they head to the polls in November. Jacinta Allen's polling, the government's polling is pretty poor, and it hasn't improved for several months. And I think one of the things that most spooks Labor MPs and who are agitating for change is the fact that Jacinta Allen's personal popularity is really, really low. In terms of, you know, most popular premier, she's right down the bottom. She's not the preferred premier. Jess Wilson, the Liberal leader, is in most polling. And there is a view that Jacinta Allen has become a drag on the Labor Party's vote. And there is, you know, it's quite vitriolic dislike for the Premier, unfairly or fairly, in the community. And that makes it hard to campaign. And there's also, I think, the sort of big elephant in the room is the ongoing corruption allegations, yeah, that have sort of engulfed the construction sector, particularly on government projects, which is something that Daniel Andrews started, those big build constructions, lots of big projects for Victoria. And Jacinta Allan was the minister under Daniel Andrews in charge of all those projects, and has inherited them and continued to push them as top of her agenda. And these stories first broke 2 years ago. And I think there's concern that they don't feel that Jacinta Allan has responded adequately enough. Those calls for a royal commission continue to grow and she continues to dismiss them. Now, there is plans, I understand, today for the Premier was to take to Cabinet a plan to set up an organised crime committee.

0: mission through Victoria Police. That's to be discussed at Cabinet today and even announced today. And it was sort of seen not only as something that Victoria Police wants, but something that Jacinda Allan can then say, this is how she's dealing with the corruption allegations. I think the horse has probably bolted, and I think the public is already pretty worried and sceptical about the response to the corruption allegations, and that makes it very difficult for the Premier in this position right now. And that's one of the reasons I think that she can't get any clear air to try and re-establish herself. That's one of the reasons her colleagues are agitating for change, and many of them believe a Royal Commission is the answer, just to put it to bed.
1: If Jacinta Allan is ousted, who would replace her? Would it be her deputy, Ben Carroll?
0: Well, look, that's the sort of conventional wisdom, and at the moment, there's no declaration of another candidate. So it's one of those situations where they basically want the Premier to resign and then someone can take over seamlessly, because if it does get to a contested vote, it's understood that Ben Carroll doesn't really want to go head to head. He just wants to be a vacancy. Because under Labor's rules, since the Rudd Gillard era, if there's a contested vote, it has to go out to the membership, and that's basically 4 to 6 weeks of no effective leader in Victoria, and that means they're losing a lot of time before an election. So there's all that to grapple with too, and that would make them really look like a basket case. So that's another consideration. So Ben Carroll is the one that people would like to put his hand up. He's not declared yet, and so like I said earlier, it's a very fluid situation.
1: Rich Willingham there. You're listening to AM where it's 19 minutes past 8. German police have shot and killed a 21-year-old man suspected of carrying out yesterday's attack on a Berlin Pride event. The German-born man of Lebanese background was known to authorities for extremist views and for attempting to join Islamic State. Questions are now being asked about how he was able to carry out the attack. For more, I spoke to Berlin-based journalist Daniela Saperi. Daniela, what do we know about the man who police have shot dead?
2: So we know that he's a 21-year-old German citizen with Lebanese background. He was born and raised in Berlin and allegedly has links to the Islamist scene. He has even been arrested, and there has been a prison sentence, but he was out on a special parole.
1: What's been the political reaction to this, given what we've now learnt about his background?
2: Well, the political reactions in Germany were quite diverse, I would say. All in all, from different parties, different politicians, there was a lot of solidarity statements. And even, for example, today there was a memorial demonstrations, and a few politicians from different parties came to show their respect and their solidarity. The German Chancellor Friedrich Merz just attended a memorial service in a church in Berlin. And at the same time, there is a lot of anger in the population and also in the queer community, because for many people, this solidarity from the German Chancellor is not real, because everyone remembers just last year when the community wanted the German parliament to raise the rainbow flag during the Berlin Pride. He responded that the parliament is not a, and I quote, circus tent. So people have not forgotten about this, and that's why a lot of people cannot take these statements from the chancellor serious. But what we're also experiencing in the political debate is the role of the right-wing extremists here in Germany. A lot of them, immediately after the attack, before anything was known, started using this brutal alleged Islamist attack to spread hatred against migrants and refugees. But on the other hand, we also see, I personally experienced that under the comments of my posts on Facebook, for example, that there are also right-wing extremists who are celebrating this brutal attack. Because when it comes to being against queer people, unfortunately, Islamists and right-wing extremists are not far from each other, and they share the same ideology of hate.
1: How is Berlin's pride and queer community coping? You mentioned there's been some memorials, but also some anger. It must be a very difficult time in this aftermath.
2: It is a really difficult time for a queer community the most, but for the whole city, I guess. The memorial demonstration I just mentioned was really powerful. Thousands of people came. People were crying. People were hugging, but people were also shouting slogans. The main chant was "From sadness to anger to resistance," and yeah, underlining that these attacks against the Christopher Street Days in Germany are nothing new. But they won't stop in fear and stop going to the parades. Quite the opposite. What I also find really touching and moving is that the queer community, while mourning and while being in shock, they feel the urge to give statements that they don't want this brutal alleged Islamist attack to be used to spread hatred against different minority groups.
1: Journalist Daniela Saperi in Berlin there. The ongoing wildfires across Spain and southwest France have forced more than 300,000 people to evacuate. Authorities are battling dry conditions to bring the blazes under control ahead of another heatwave forecast for this week. Cyan Valence reports from London.
3: Firefighters battle roaring flames ripped out of control by erratic winds. Police in the French commune of Marcheprime, around 35 kilometres southwest of Bordeaux, knock on doors one by one, telling residents to leave. About 220,000 people have been evacuated in France, while in Spain, more than 75,000 people have had to leave their homes. Flames have advanced to within 15 kilometres of Bordeaux. It's home to 270,000 people and host to thousands more tourists. The summer holidays mean July and August are usually its busiest months, but French officials are now asking holidaymakers to stay away. Blair Connor grew up in Brisbane but now runs a bar in Bordeaux where he's lived for 16 years. He told the ABC he's never seen the city like this.
4: Today, for example, was a Sunday in Bordeaux during the peak sort of tourist season, and the town's a ghost town. The people in this area have had live fires before, but nothing like this. And the big problem now is sort of the uncertainty.
3: The fire is so fierce, it's created its own weather system, known as pyrocumulonimbus. While this has happened in Australia and North America, it's the first time the phenomenon has been seen in France. In Spain, several fires continue to burn. One blaze in the Castellón region in the country's east is still burning beyond extinguishing capacity. Conditions have eased for the blaze in the Madrid region, but as Prime Minister Pedro Sanchez visited some of the worst hit areas in Avila, he warned the situation is far from over.
5: Quedan horas complejas.
3: Complicated hours lie ahead, the Prime Minister said. Spain's capital is blanketed in smoke. Tourist Leticia Lucas is visiting Madrid from Canada, which has also been battling fires.
6: We thought we left the bad air quality and then we came here. So it's unfortunate and sad just to see how our world is changing. We want to come and explore it, and then we keep seeing how global warming is harming Mother Nature, right?
3: On Sunday, Spain's King and Queen visited a fire evacuation centre where Queen Leticia echoed what so many others are asking. What needs to be done to prevent this from happening again, she asked. The fires have prompted the Prime Minister to call for a national pact on the climate emergency. We must translate that duty into action, Pedro Sanchez said, saying the government's response had to match the scale of the climate emergencies. Europe is warming faster than any other continent, and there's another heatwave forecast across Europe this week. In London, this is Cyan Valence reporting for AM.
1: There are calls to investigate popular online retailer Kogan over whether it's misleading customers by offering them dubious discounts. The ABC can reveal Kogan's use of a little-known website where it is selling the same products for mostly much higher prices compared to its main website, Kogan.com. It then appears to offer large discounts to shoppers on Kogan.com compared to its other website's higher prices. National Consumer Affairs reporter Michael Atkin has more.
7: Tracy Villani bought an air conditioner from the Kogan website during a heatwave.
8: Price was definitely a factor. I had compared prices with all the major retailers, and Kogan was the cheapest.
7: The Adelaide woman paid $780, which Kogan advertised was a significant discount.

0: count.
1: The price that they were selling it for was quite a few hundred dollars below the recommended retail price.
0: The ABC can reveal Kogan is using a second website called Exclusive Brands. Exclusive Brands sells the same private label products as the Kogan website, but usually for much more, with discounts offered on Kogan.com. An example was a Brossa sofa, which cost almost $4,000 on Exclusive Brands, but was only $1,229 on Kogan.com, advertised as a discount from the standard retail price of almost $4,000.
2: I think this is extremely concerning. Kogan is an extremely well-known retailer, and look, it needs investigation.
0: Former consumer watchdog boss Rod Sims wants the ACCC to investigate.
2: I think if the comparison site is one that is not being promoted, not being used, then it's pretty hard to see that it makes a legitimate comparison. To me, that would be against the law and of great concern.
0: The consumer watchdog, the ACCC, declined to comment on whether it would investigate. It said consumer law prevented businesses from making false or misleading statements about prices, including about savings and discounts.
3: I think people would feel manipulated, actually.
0: That's consumer law expert Jeannie Patterson from the University of Melbourne. She agrees an investigation is needed to establish whether Kogan is using fake discounts to lure customers.
3: And if that's the case, it does start to look like the discount is a kind of made-up discount from an inflated price that products are notionally but never really sold at.
0: Kogan was unavailable for interview. In a statement, the retailer denied any wrongdoing and said it takes its obligations to present pricing clearly and accurately very seriously. It added that Kogan.com only advertises a standard retail price as a reference price where it's been offered on Kogan.com for a reasonable time.
4: Michael Atkin reporting there. And in finance, the Australian dollar is buying 69.9 US cents and oil prices have dropped. The global benchmark Brent crude trading at $96.78 US a barrel. And that's AM for today. I'm Melissa Clark. Thanks for your company. It's now 8:30.
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6: Well, if you're driving in your car right now, please be careful, pay attention, and maybe spare a thought for the families and friends of the six people killed this weekend in car crashes. People like 30-year-old Anne Mary Joy, who had her whole life ahead of her. And think about her husband, who was driving the car that she was killed in when another vehicle slammed into them. One of six people killed in just 28 hours. So what do we do? And already I can see so many messages coming in this morning from so many of you saying you want a greater police presence on the road. You don't want cameras, you want police officers. Well, you're going to hear from a senior police officer in just a moment, and then I'm going to throw the lines open to you. Don't wait. Get in touch now if you want. 1300 221 1025. Before that, though, a big win for those men who were abused as children at the hands of the Christian Brothers. And just this deal that's been struck late Friday afternoon comes just a few weeks after the institution was crying poor. So now we'll keep paying compensation. We'll talk more about that in just a moment. And finally, it's taken 3 years, but there will be a new sign on the West Australian, South Australian border after part of the old one fell off 3 years ago. And you'll be able to have a say on what it should look like. That's coming up before 9:30. First, though, let's take a look at the roads.
5: 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Traffic.
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7: Hi, Nadia. Now, in good news, a police incident has been cleared in Northbridge. That's in the Graham Farmer Freeway westbound after East Parade, but traffic does remain slow on approach. There's been a breakdown in Welshpool on Leach Highway northbound exit to Welshpool Road. The right lane is blocked and traffic is slow on approach, so allow for a safe merge. And there's been a truck breakdown in Fremantle. That's on Stirling Highway northbound at Marmion Street. The left lane is closed by incident response. Traffic is heavy on approach, so allow for a safe merge there as well. And finally, a quick look at the freeways. The Kwinana northbound is busy. Thomas Road to Rowley Road and Roe Highway to Mount Henry Bridge. And southbound, it's slow at Hepburn Avenue to Reed Highway and Hutton Street to Vincent Street.
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6: Thanks so much for that, Nari. It is 28 to 9. Well, something quite significant happened on Friday afternoon, and in a major backflip, the Christian Brothers announced it will keep paying compensation to survivors of child sexual abuse. Now, you might remember a couple of weeks ago, the Christian Brothers was granted a moratorium on potential payments because it was running out of money. But in a new deal, it's essentially private schools that will now foot the bill through the Edmund Rice Education Australia. So I want to go to Laird McDonald. He's a partner at Rightside Legal, which actually took the Catholic Church to court to get access to its money. Laird, good morning, and it's lovely to talk to you.
8: Good morning, Nadia. Thanks for having me on.
6: How significant is this development?
8: It's a really big change. But in one sense, it just resets back to the norm. Never before had a religious order pretended that the cupboard was empty and that they couldn't pay compensation anymore. So it's a massive reset back to normal.
6: Can you remind us what the Christian Brothers were doing with their assets?
8: Yeah, absolutely. Over about a 15-year period, the Christian Brothers were giving away the crown jewels for a dollar. They shifted assets and income streams away from their existing corporate entities, so the trustees of the Christian Brothers, over to this new organisation, Edmund Rice Education Australia. On their own material, they gave away about $1 billion worth of schools for nothing.
6: Why were they doing that?
8: Well, the exact rationale behind it is not immediately clear, but it seems as though they were trying to set up what you might call a clean organisation or something maybe with a different branding position. So unfortunately, as your listeners would know, the Christian Brothers did a great job at absolutely tanking their reputation, because for the longest time they put the pride of the reputation above the people they were supposed to be looking after. Edmund Rice sounds new and clean, so we think that probably it was a branding exercise to a certain extent, and also an asset shifting exercise to move things away from where survivors could get access to it to where they couldn't.
6: And is that why then a couple of weeks ago we heard the Christian Brothers saying, well, we're going to run out of money by September, and we're already paying out $1.7 million a week and we can't continue doing that?
8: That's exactly right. So once you give away all of your property and all of your income streams, you run out of money pretty quickly. They had $200 million on their accounting that they had left, and they said, we're going to run out of money. But they didn't say in that material, we're going to run out of money because we gave everything away for nothing to this associated entity that continues to run our schools, that we continue to have residual rights over. That was out of their application at first instance, and we were able to dig through their agreements and make it very clear that the connection between Edmund Rice and the trustees of the Christian Brothers and the Christian Brothers more generally was absolutely concrete, and they never severed contact between one another.
6: And was this, do you think, a way of the Catholic Church to, or the Christian Brothers, to sort of stop paying compensation?
8: Yeah, I think that's right. I think for a long time, religious organisations like the Christian Brothers or the Catholic Church, they had really set the agenda about how much money they paid, who they paid it to, and whether or not they had to fully account for the damage that they had done. The Royal Commission really reset that, and I think it put Australia's expectations in line with the law. So religious institutions that were moving pedophiles around or hiding people who should have never been anywhere near kids, hiding them in plain sight, suddenly they had to pay what they actually owed. And for whatever reason, the Christian Brothers decided it would be better to shift everything away to what they said was a separate organisation rather than seek to compensate the people they've damaged so badly.
6: My guest is Led McDonald, a partner at Rightside Legal. So now, under this new agreement, that money that is under Edmund Rice Education Australia will be used to continue paying out victims. So it's effectively the private schools that are paying, kind of.
8: Well, no. So the private schools are continuing to operate. There's nothing in this scheme that would mean that that any Edmund Rice school would have to shut down. It makes their books look a little bit more grim, but let's be clear-eyed about the fact that they've got more than $2.5 billion worth of assets. They also get, I think, $600 million a year in government funding and fees. This is not an organisation that needs to cry poor, far from it. What they will have to do is they will have to allocate some of their, not their income, but their asset pool to pay off the debts that they have incurred themselves by allowing people to be abused over decades. Mm. So it's a debt on their line item, but this is not an existential crisis for a school near you. They will continue to do what they do. It's just that they will have to pay their survivors their compensation.
6: And that's the key here. They will get the money that they deserve. What does this mean for survivors and for the people that you've represented, Led?
8: Well, it's been a very satisfying turnaround from the Christian Brothers to actually front up and realise that they will have to pay. But I represent a whole range of people right across Australia. So WA, Queensland, Victoria, there are survivors of Christian Brothers abuse. We've had a really hard month because we've had people who have signed a deed, they've come to an agreement, they've gone through the entire process of settling their case, and then they got a letter from the Christian Brothers lawyers saying, yeah, we know we signed up to it, but too bad, so sad, we're not going to pay. We've had other people who were due to go to court the day that the announcement happened, and the Christian Brothers turned up and said, sorry, there's no money, we can't do this anymore. Now, that was not right, and less than a month later, they've conceded that there's plenty of money. But the men who I act for have had a really stressful, disastrous month after already living with, you know, guilt and shame associated with their experiences of childhood abuse. So it's been really hard for them, but it was quite satisfying on Friday to speak to them and say, look, there's some light at the end of the tunnel. This is not all over. They can continue to fight.
6: Yeah, and that is important. I'll leave it there, Led. I appreciate your time this morning. Thank you.
8: Thank you, Nadia. I really appreciate your interest.
6: Yeah, Led McDonald then. Oh, we've been following this for years. Partner at Rightside Legal. I just quickly want to go to Terry Martino now, Chair and Advocate for Survivors of Child Abuse. And we were just speaking about this a few weeks ago, in fact, when the Christian Brothers said, sorry, no more money left, and were crying poor, saying we can't continue to provide any payouts. You received this, Terry, notification on Friday afternoon. Just one, you've probably spoken to the survivors that you represent. What have they told you about this development?
9: Yeah, good morning, Nadia. We have spoken with survivors and they're very comforted by this news. But your previous speaker, Led, articulated it perfectly when he said that, you know, they really shouldn't have to be going through this process. It just makes it a level playing field once again where the circumstances are now more reasonable survivors, for survivors, and they can go through the very arduous court process trying to get compensation and at the other end of that court process receive the compensation that they so rightfully deserve for the heinous crimes that were committed against them if the court decides that should be the case.
6: Yeah, and Terry, what does that compensation mean for those survivors?
9: Well, Nadia, you know, we've spoken before about this and really the court process for survivors is about being seen, being heard, being believed. Their lives were thrown into chaos when they were abused, heinously sexually abused by members of the Catholic Church. And it had an enormous impact on their capacity to lead normal lives. It haunts them. It stays with them. It affects all parts of their lives, including their capacity to earn a regular income. So the trauma that those crimes caused had a massive impact upon their capacity to hold down regular work, hold down regular relationships, lead normal lives. So people often sort of reflect on the fact that there's money involved in this, but it's important, really important from a whole of society perspective that people understand that the crimes that were committed against these men had a huge impact on their capacity to earn regular income.
6: Yeah. Well, Terry, you do a brilliant job representing these men. They deserve justice, and I don't think any of us can really understand or comprehend the life sentence that they've been given, and they're lucky to have people like you looking after them.
9: Good on you, Nadia.
6: Thank you, Terry. You keep doing the good work that you do. Terry Martino there, Chair and Advocate for Survivors of Child Abuse. And this from Damien. Nadia, surely people must question their loyalty to the Catholic Church. This saga is beyond comprehension. And for me personally, although I'm raised as a Catholic, I won't acknowledge them anymore because of this. Damien, thank you. Yeah, a lot of you saying pay up, pay up. And this has been going on for a long, long time. And again, just spare a thought for those survivors and what their life has been like, ruined, quite frankly. At 19 to 9 on 102.5 ABC Perth and right across WA. Well, we're going to talk about what was a pretty horrific weekend. Six people killed over the last couple of days. Think about the 30-year-old woman who was driving home from church with her husband when another driver slammed into their car. Six dead in 28 hours. And I'm not sure what more police can do. I'm not sure they know what more they can do to stop these crashes. But maybe you can tell me on 1300 221 0025.
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6: Well, I feel like we have this conversation a lot over the last year or so. It's a Monday morning and we're recounting a shocking weekend on the roads. This time, six people have been killed. A man died on Friday afternoon when his car hit a tree near Boddington. And then 5 minutes later, another man dies the same way near Geraldton. Then that night, in the suburb of Marton, 30-year-old Anne Mary Joy dies in a two-car collision, and there's more to be said about that crash in a moment and the man that's been charged over it. Then on Saturday morning, a head-on collision in Karratha kills two more people. And then later that day, a 75-year-old man died in a car crash in Geraldton. So, as I said, please spare a thought for those lives cut short and the grief that their family's going for. And I've got it going through, and I've got to say I do feel a little lost for words right now because this conversation seems to be on repeat. So you know what? Over to you, 1300 221 0025. What do we do? I actually don't know what is the question I should be asking you because I've kind of run out of questions. So let's go to Commander Mike Peters from the WA Police Road Policing Command. Commander, good to talk to you. Well, probably not good to talk to you, actually. Hello.
12: Good morning, Nadia, and good morning to your listeners. Can I just open by saying my thoughts are certainly there for the loved ones and families and friends that are left behind from the tragic crashes from the weekend and also across the year. And we need to remember that behind every fatality is a person who should have made it home safely. And families that have lost their loved one forever. So I just wanted to open with that. Thank you.
6: I do appreciate that, Commander. Thank you. Could you maybe first tell us a bit more about the circumstances surrounding the crash on Friday night where 30-year-old Anne Mary Joy was killed? What happened?
12: Earlier in the evening, a person went through one of our breath and drug operations where they tested positive to an illicit drug. The person was issued with a prohibition order not to drive. Somehow they've got their vehicle and returned to the roadway at some point during the evening. Later that evening, our officers identified that vehicle, attempted to stop the vehicle. It failed to stop. They terminated following the vehicle. And a short time later, a tragic end, a lady lost her life as a result of a crash.
6: Do you know how long before the crash the chase was terminated?
12: Up to around 2 to 4 minutes at this time. It's all very early, early days. There's obviously a major crash investigation plus an internal affairs unit oversight of the investigation, which is normal process. And at this stage, what I can say is the officers have operated within a policy, legislation and to the level of our expectation.
6: And I understand, obviously, this man's been charged, and I'll go through those charges with you in a moment, and I appreciate, you know, there's a legal process underway now. But generally, can you just explain what is the policy that you say those officers worked within and adhered to when it comes to high-speed chases?
12: The fact, well, I'm not going to talk specifically about the policy. That's an operational matter that we obviously don't talk broadly about.
6: Okay.
12: But what I can say is when there's a risk to any road user and that outweighs the need to follow that car or pursue that car, then the officers make that determination, which they did on that evening, and they stopped trying to stop the vehicle.
6: Do you know how fast they were going?
12: No, we don't have speeds at this time.
6: Right. Would that be...
12: It's all very early on.
6: Is that a factor when deciding at what point you abort a chase?
12: Absolutely. It's one of many considerations. Community safety, officer safety, individual safety is also included in all that, and it can be a range of things that are considered by our officers.
6: Given what had happened and the fact that he'd already passed through a drug and alcohol testing, he should not have been on the roads.
12: Absolutely not. And there we go back to decisions that individual people make, and those individual bad decisions end quite often catastrophically, and that's an example of that.
6: And a 30-year-old woman's lost her life and had a whole life ahead of her through
12: absolutely.
6: No fault of her own.
12: Absolute tragic outcome. My heart goes out to her loved ones. Absolutely tragic.
6: Six dead in one weekend. Commander, how do you reflect on that?
12: If I said I wasn't frustrated, I'd be lying. We are out there 24/7 across the state, reminding the community to do the right thing. Speed, seatbelts, mobile phone, impairment through drug or alcohol and fatigue remain overrepresented in serious and fatal crashes. And I say that every time at every single interview. And I know that some people have talked about speed today and whether that, you know, we lead straight back to speed every time there's a serious or fatal crash, but 30 to 40% of all crashes involve speed. And it's pretty simple. The faster you go, the harder you hit and the longer it takes to stop. And it's all fine when everything is going your way on the roads and everything is going the way you anticipate it to go. But when there's an emergency, that's when every single kilometre counts. And if you're doing just over the speed limit, that can be the difference between getting out of the car after the crash and sharing details, or unfortunately us having to knock on someone's door to say they're not coming home. That's the reality of it.
6: Preventable crashes most times? You know, obviously don't want to preempt any investigations, but generally speaking, most crashes are preventable. They're not accidents.
12: No. People don't accidentally get behind the wheel, impaired, and drive. That's a decision. You have to make that decision to be selfish. And to go out and decide, yeah, I'm going to drive with alcohol in my system or with drugs in my system. Any amount of alcohol and drugs in your system obviously creates that problem with reaction times, with being able to, again, react to an emergency or you're creating the emergency because of your impairment. So on the weekend, no accident. We were out in Joondalup on Saturday night conducting a lockdown operation. And during that period, we apprehended 15 drunk drivers and 15 people under the influence of drugs. Simultaneous to that, we're at Northbridge at 3 a.m. in the morning. Our motorbike team were in Northbridge. And in a four-hour period, they got 9 drink drivers and 1 drug driver.
6: And so what does that tell you about the attitude of some drivers?
12: Absolutely selfish. The people that are we're catching at 3 o'clock in the morning and working through till 8 in the morning, these people are interacting with families that are getting up to take their children to sport in the earliest hours of Sunday morning, thinking it's a great day, let's go out for a drive and take the kids to sport or do, you know, go and have a coffee or walk the dog, all those lovely things that people do on a Sunday morning. And these people are driving home from entertainment precincts with drugs and alcohol in their system. It's just unacceptable. And that decision-making is selfish.
6: Commander Mike Peters is my guest this morning from WA Police. He's with the Road Traffic Command. 1300 221 025 is the number, and I will go to your calls. As I said, I'm not sure what the question is I'm asking because I've kind of run out of questions given we talk about this so much. But what do you see? What needs to change? 1300 221 025. And I've got to say, Commander, whenever we talk about this, we do have a lot of listeners, particularly those who drive on country roads, saying they don't feel there's a visible enough police presence on the road anymore. It's cameras, but they don't see cars. They don't see police officers.
12: Well, I can tell you, Nadia, that our highway patrol are out on highways within 400 kilometres of Perth every single day. our highway patrol, highly visible, highly active. I don't know what else we can do. We can't be everywhere all the time, but we certainly try to be anywhere, anytime, and pop up at those moments where people don't expect us to be. The thing that our officers, you know, find very frustrating is, unfortunately, our highway patrol in particular, one minute they're performing life-saving first aid on a person because of a serious fatal crash, and very shortly after, they're back enforcing. And

0: slaughter. There's a family that's grappling with the death of a loved one. There's no winners out of this. This is the realities of road trauma. So just ask the community, when you get behind the wheel, understand the responsibility you need to take when driving the vehicle, just to make sure you've had enough sleep. Just don't do 2 or 3 kilometres over the speed limit. Make sure that you set yourself up before you head out on your drive so you don't have to pick up your phone. Put your seatbelt on. It's all very basic stuff that we've talked about time and time again, but it continues to kill people. But we will continue to have a strong enforcement presence across the state, and we make no apologies for that.
1: Are you relying too much on AI cameras now?
0: I'm in the road policing enforcement, so cameras are under the Road Safety Commission. No, I don't think so. I think there's a place for both, and it's just getting that blend right between, you know, a police officer in a police car and a camera. There's definitely a role for both, and I think we're finding that blend as we move forward.
1: I'll leave it there. I appreciate your time this morning too. Commander Mike Peters there from WA Police. 1300 221 0025 is the number. What do we do? What do you want to see? What needs to change? I want to go to your calls. Got lots of text messages coming in, and I've got to say overwhelmingly you are saying you would like to see more police officers on the road, and you've heard the commander say, well, they are there. Every resource is being made available. I do want to go right now to Francis Abraham. Not an easy conversation for Francis to have. A close family friend of Anne Mary Joy, who died in that crash in Marton on Friday night. And let's not forget, her husband has also been badly injured as well. Francis, good morning and thank you for talking to me.
2: Good morning.
1: Could you tell me a bit more about Anne Mary and her family? What was she like?
2: Well, as I said, she's a close friend of mine. And Mary was very vibrant, kind, and passionate young woman whose warmth has touched people around her. She was a devoted wife and a loving mother and a deeply valued member of our community. She used to give herself generously to others. A beautiful woman. Such a life-spirited woman, compassionate, always hardworking, hardworking for her family and for the community. That's all Anne Marie's.
1: Yeah, and they were, you know, her and her husband, Sarath, were coming home from church on Friday night when this crash happened. And as you mentioned there, they do have a 2-year-old daughter, Holly. Firstly, how is Sarath? How seriously is he injured?
2: He's still recovering in the hospital. Yeah. I can't disclose what level, sure. But he's still recovering. It's a big trauma you have to deal with.
1: And for little Holly, what does her future look like?
2: It's a new normal for her. The new normal she have to accept and move on. You know, we as a community and her close families, we all are trying to make that transition smoother. We are trying to help her at the moment and taking care of her as well.
1: How is this loss being felt in your community, Francis? How heavy and the grief? And we can't imagine what you're all going through right now.
2: Yeah, this sudden passing is definitely an immeasurable loss, not only for her family, as you said, definitely for the community as well. But she was very active. The community knew her and loved her a lot. We are going through the time of grieving at the moment. We had prayers, we had Holy Mass celebrated to remember her. Every day we gather and pray. You know, it's a tough time for her and her family, and we definitely trying to remember her for her compassion, for her joyful spirit, and the positive impact she has made for us as well.
1: What's your message, Francis, to anybody who's getting behind the wheel?
2: Oh, yeah, that's a tough one, eh? Yeah, I mean, the Friday's incident definitely shows us that, you know, it's not about how vigilant you are on the road, you know. It's also reminding us that every decision that we make on the road carries a weight of another person's life. Please drive carefully, with patience, with responsibility, because someone is always waiting for the loved one to come home.
1: Francis Abraham, thank you so much for talking to me under such difficult circumstances. And of course, our thoughts are with you, your community, and of course, Anne Mary Joy's family as well, and Sarath, who is still recovering in hospital. Thank you so much.
2: Thank you.
1: prefer to

0: not have these conversations. Daphne, before we get to the news, you've been listening. What did you want to say?
1: Well, I just wanted to add that when the policeman first stopped that man before he got in his car and then he was stopped, they should have actually taken him out of that vehicle and left the vehicle there by the side of the road. That's what I think. It's too late now.
0: Yeah, because he was driving, the allegation is he was driving without a license. Yep.
1: Yeah, he should have been taken out of that vehicle and this wouldn't have happened.
0: Yeah, and maybe there needs to be some changes to the law about in what circumstances you can. I mean, obviously, if you're over the limit, you do have to leave your car on the side of the road. Daphne, I'm sure this will all come out in the wash-up, but you do raise a good point. Happy to go to more of your calls after 9 1300 221025. Good to talk to you, Daphne. Thank you. And I will continue this conversation with the Shadow Road Safety Minister, Julie Freeman. She's got some thoughts about what needs to change, and her concern is there an over-reliance on AI cameras now? Tell me, 1300 221025. I've got time for your calls. Also, an important update for you about that iconic sign on the border between WA and South Australia. I know this has been 3 years in the making, but you'll get to have a say on this new development. And don't worry, of course, we will talk about the Derby with Mitch after 9:30. See, I'm being very measured in my gloating.
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5: Good morning, this is ABC News, I'm Garrett Mundy. Energy giant Woodside says its Browse to Northwest Shelf project has been declared a state significant project by the WA government. The designation does not change approvals pathways for the project, but streamlines its progress through the processes of various departments and agencies. Browse is one of the country's biggest untapped resources projects, and Woodside says it will deliver significant economic benefits and decades of energy security. Woodside hopes to process gas from Browse through the Northwest Shelf project, which last year received federal government approval to operate until 2070. A 19-year-old man has been charged with causing grievous bodily harm after he allegedly assaulted a man in his 30s in Perth's inner suburbs early yesterday morning. Callum Lidlow reports.
6: Police say the two men, who were unknown to each other, had an altercation outside a licensed premises on Francis Street in Northbridge at around 1:15. The 19-year-old from Balcatta in Perth's north allegedly attacked the other man, who then fell and struck his head on a light pole. He lost consciousness and was taken to Royal Perth Hospital with life-threatening injuries. The 19-year-old was arrested yesterday and is expected to face the Perth Magistrates Court today. Anyone with information or footage relating to the incident is asked to contact Crime Stoppers.
5: The WA Liberals have committed to build Carnup train station in Perth's south if they win the 2029 election. The project was first proposed in 2012, but federal funding allocations meant a station was built at Lakelands instead. It's become a talking point for candidates in the upcoming Secret Harbour by-election. Liberal candidate Ryan Robertson says Carnup Station is essential infrastructure and locals have grown tired of the constant delays. Coalition leader Angus Taylor has again insisted he doesn't want to form a coalition with One Nation after one of his Liberal frontbenchers left the door open to a deal. Opposition housing spokesman Andrew Bragg has suggested the Liberals should be pragmatic and potentially join forces with One Nation after the next federal election. But Mr. Taylor has rebuffed that idea.
7: There'll be no coalition with One Nation. Our coalition's with the National Party. And that's the coalition that can deliver the strong plan and the strong team to get this country back to where it needs to be, to fix our economy.
5: Western Sydney International Airport is operating around the clock from today, with the first freight flights departing and landing throughout the day. Nandini Nadia reports.
8: 12 aircraft are expected to fly in and out of the new airport today, delivering packages domestically across Australia. Cargo is being distributed and sorted at warehouses and facilities in surrounding areas like Kemps Creek. Airport Chief Executive Simon Hickey says it's taken thousands of people to reach this milestone opening.
9: So we've tested tested all of the cargo facilities. We've had a number of aircraft come and go so that we've got all our systems and processes up and running.
8: He says the terminal is now preparing for the first passenger flights scheduled for the 25th of October.
5: More than 300,000 people have been told to evacuate in France and Spain as the worst fire since World War II rage unabated in the countries. With more, here's the BBC's Nick Beak.
10: This is the sound of one of France's worst forest fires since the Second World War. A round-the-clock battle in the face of strong and erratic winds. A searing orange illuminates Gironde, this famed wine region in southwest France. One firefighter, Arnaud Desgranges, said the intensity of the flames was enormous.
11: It's so terrible that the fire is hard to control. The fire is 500 metres away and the flames are leaping 500 metres. With the wind they're forecasting at 80 kilometres per hour, I don't think we'll put it out. It's going to spread.
5: The AFL has confirmed the next 3 years of State of Origin fixtures, with Western Australia to again host the event in 2027 and 2029. South Australia will travel to Perth to take on WA in February next year, before the Crow Eaters host Victoria at Adelaide Oval in early 2028. In 2029, Victoria will return to Perth to take on WA. WA Premier Roger Cook says next year's event will provide great economic benefits to the state as well as serving as a celebration.
12: Hosting the 2027 event is especially significant as it is the 50th anniversary of the first State of Origin match, which is a great opportunity to celebrate WA's rich football history.
5: Monday's weather: showers over western and southern parts of the southwest land division, mostly about south coastal districts. Also the chance of a shower over the southern goldfields and Eucla. For Perth, a partly cloudy day with light winds and a forecast top of 19 degrees. Currently in the city, it is 13 degrees. 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
0: Good to be with you on this Monday morning. Hope you had a lovely weekend. I've got an important update for you about that iconic sign on the border between Western Australia and South Australia. Stay tuned for more. Also, there are new concerns about that proposal by IAG, that massive insurer, to take over the insurance arm of RAC. And I know there is a lot of RAC members that are a little concerned about this potential takeover, which still does not have the permission that it needs. So we'll update you on in that situation as well. The number you need if you want to have a chat to me about the state of our roads and the way some people drive and what do we do to try and curb that rising road toll, 1300 221 1025. Because one of the criticisms is that we're becoming too reliant on AI safety cameras to bring the road toll down and cut down on that bad behaviour. But does it have an impact if you don't know they're there at the time? I've got a lot of people on the text line saying, it's better for me if I see a police officer, if I see a police car on the road. Police are telling you they are there. There are plenty of them. And then on the text line, you're telling me about all this driving you're doing and you don't see them. So 1300 221 1025. Let's go to Julie Freeman, who's the Nationals MP. She's also the Shadow Road Safety Minister. Julie, good morning. And I guess, how do you reflect on what's happened over the weekend?
16: Oh, Nadia, it was just an unfolding catastrophe over the weekend, and the frustration of yet again six families whose lives have been changed forever. And I don't think it's understating it to say that there will be thousands of people impacted by that by the time it rolls out to family, friends, colleagues. This road toll, it's not just about the number of people who have lost their lives. It's actually that ripple effect that goes right through our communities and lasts for decades.
0: Is there an over-reliance of AI safety cameras?
16: Look, I think the honeymoon is over on the government saying the AI safety cameras are the answer for everything. Clearly they're not. I think there does need to be a real blend of different approaches. And I was really pleased to hear Commander Mike Peters talking about police presence on the roads, because I think what's important about the police presence on the roads is that it's unpredictable. And when people can't predict where the enforcement's going to happen, that means they have to be more careful all the time. And that's why visibility really matters.
0: Is the and I've got a lot of people texting in saying, look, I've been on the road, country roads, I've driven from here to here. Greg left Margaret River Sunday morning, currently north of Geraldton. I've not seen one police car since I left home. Mm-hmm. Are expectations mm-hmm. too high? As Commander Mike Peters said, I can't be everywhere all the time.
16: Well, I agree. Police can't be everywhere all the time. But, I mean, I've done over 5,000 kilometres on our regional roads in the last 2 or 3 weeks, travelling through regional WA. And I can hand on heart say I have barely seen a police car in 5,000 kilometres. So it's I think that's a common complaint that I hear from people, and I don't know how the police tackle that when they are stretched so thin in terms of manpower and resources. So I want to cut the police some slack. I think they're sure. doing the absolute best they can, but the government can certainly step in and help out there.
0: What more does the government need to do?
16: Look, I think, first of all, I think it would be a really good idea that the brand new road safety minister is sworn in as soon as possible so she can get to work on things. We've got an opportunity here with the new road safety minister in Jessica Stoyakovsky to get some fresh eyes. She will be the fifth road safety minister since Labor came to power in 2017, and I sincerely hope she is the end of that revolving door. And I think there's a good opportunity to really look at the Road Trauma Trust account and really question how is that money being spent. We need some clarity on what it's being spent on and how those decisions are being made. It must be backed by really good evidence, not just good vibes.
0: All right, I'll leave it there. Good to talk to you. Julie Freeman there. She's the Shadow Road Safety Minister. 1300 221 025. Have a listen to the Premier, Roger Cook, because he was asked about the road toll yesterday, and this is how he responded.
17: It's just not good enough. As a community, we need to do better. Your government, your WA Labor government, has invested record amounts in relation to road safety, infrastructure upgrades, education campaigns, making sure we do everything we can to make our roads as safe as possible. But we still need the community to do their bit as well.
0: There you go. It's up to you now. That's what the Premier, Roger Cook, was saying yesterday. Government has done everything it can. It is now up to you. And remember, Commander Mike Peters saying, there are a lot of selfish drivers out there who are killing people. 1300 221 025. Paul's in Brunswick. He wants to chat about what he's seen. Tell me about it, Paul.
18: Hi, Nadia. Good morning to you.
0: How are you?
18: Yeah, so we've been up to the football Friday night, and we were left the footy, we were driving home. So we I think we won the freeway around the Como area. And to be fair to the police, there was a patrol car there that had somebody pulled over. But a little while later, yeah, a group of cars, I don't know where they come from, just showed up from nowhere. Heavily modified cars, very loud. Probably a group of guys in a club of some sort, yeah. 6 to 8 cars, racing their engines, weaving in and out of traffic, and the traffic was quite heavy. How'd they find the gaps to weave the way they were? So I've got a Falcon that clearly says Ford Turbo written on the side of it. And one put up alongside me and just raced their engines, obviously looking for a drag of some sort.
0: Stupid.
18: And, I mean, they weren't just hooning, they were almost terrorising other motorists. I'd call it terrorising, to tell the truth. Yeah. It didn't rattle me that much. I just kept my calm and kept driving. But then when you turn the radio on and hear that 6 people lost their lives, that's when you start to think. I didn't think much of it. I didn't worry about it, but then when you hear that 6 people lost their lives, you think back to that night.
0: Absolutely, and it's happened before where people have been innocent people killed because some idiots were drag racing. It's happened before. Paul, thank you. I appreciate you sharing that this morning. Vicky, you want to congratulate police. Good morning.
19: Good morning.
0: What did you want to say?
19: Yes. Just I was driving early to Geraldton on the long weekend at the end of May, so like 5, 6 in the morning, and I had a gentleman in a BMW go past me, easily doing 180 in between Dongara and Geraldton.
0: Jeez.
19: And, yeah, the police were coming the other way and he got done.
0: Brilliant.
19: So, brilliant. Which was fantastic because it was quite scary, actually. And then when I was coming home on the Sunday afternoon, I would have come across at least 3 policemen.
0: Yeah, Vicky, good to hear that. And at the point, thank you very much. And the point that people are making is they think there's a lot more unmarked police cars out on the road, so you may not notice them, but they are certainly there. I drive between Albany and Perth quite regularly. I've noticed increasingly that a number of drivers don't seem to understand a double white line, what that means, and you can't overtake. Well, I mean, that's a whole other discussion, but yeah, people who just flout the road rules, and I know overtaking is a big issue. Gail, good morning. What issues are you seeing along the Forest Highway?
20: Good morning, Nadia. Just in response to Premier Cook's comment about this state government doing everything that they possibly can, what are they doing about the constant issue of the lights at the intersection of Greenlands and Forest Highway and Old Coast Road and Forest Highway due to theft of copper out of the switch boxes?
0: Yes, okay. So those lights are out and it's quite a few kilometres, isn't it?
20: It's not just the kilometres that it goes for. That intersection at Greenlands Road is absolutely pitch black.
0: Yeah.
20: And the amount of Ks that I do along that road, there are a lot of drivers that have will have one headlight on or no headlights on. You cannot see someone. And there is only a matter of time before someone is killed at that intersection, and it won't be highlighted about the fact that there's no streetlights. It'll come down to bad driver behaviour, which is not the issue here.
0: Gail, thank you. An accident waiting to happen, and I'm aware of that problem of the theft of copper and the problems that it causes to traffic lights and certainly street lighting, rather. And you're not the first to raise this as well. 1300 221 0025. I'm happy to keep going with your calls throughout the show. So please, you tell me what needs to change, what needs to be done. But I just want to next touch on an issue that a lot of you have got an interest in, and that is IAG's proposed takeover of RAC's insurance business. Now, it's already been knocked back. The IAG is having another go at getting it approved, but there are some fresh concerns. We'll tell you more.
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0: And it is 9:15 on 102.5 ABC Perth and WA. Well, there's a lot of concern around that $1.35 billion proposal by insurer IAG to buy RAC's insurance arm. Now, the Australian Competition and Consumer Commission rejected that bid in December, saying it would substantially lessen competition in WA. So IAG is trying again under new merger laws, and earlier this month put forward a remedy offer to address some concerns about competition. But does this remedy go far enough? Well, not according to Bruce Bilson, who is the Executive Director of the Motor Trades Association of Australia. Bruce, good morning and nice to chat again.
22: Yeah, Nadia, fab to be with you and your listeners.
0: And you've got a different hat on this time. Now, just explain, what is IAG's remedy that it's offering?
22: Well, we characterise it as a bit of a fig leaf. They're sort of saying, look, I hear the concerns. The ACCC, in our view, made the right call, saying this is just going to generate too much dominance and concentration in the market. IAG's come back saying, hang on, we've got these ideas. This will sort of address, in their eyes, some of the concerns the ACCC has raised. We've basically said, look, you know, nice undertaking to behave well in the first, you know, 5 years of a 20-year deal. It's like having footy players believe that they'll be nice to each other in the first quarter, but hang the rest of the game. And a lot of them are behavioural sort of undertakings. You know, we won't mess with existing contracts. We won't dabble too much with the way the market functions. But let's be serious about it. There's a reason why that big number you mentioned in your intro is on the table to acquire RAC. RAC has got a glorious history, 79 years of goodwill amongst Western Australian motorists. They have the largest market share, you know, around a third. IAG currently about a quarter. Put the two together and you've got a behemoth operating in the motor vehicle insurance market in Western Australia. So a few remedies, in inverted commas, to be nice and not to disturb the apple cart too much, doesn't address the underlying structural problem. This would be permanent. It will harm competition. It will harm motor repair dealers and businesses. It will harm consumers, and it's irreversible. That's why we remain implacably opposed to the acquisition.
0: Because IAG is offering to run its own complaints. Is that right? Its own complaints process.
22: You know, and that's great, but one of the problems we've got at the moment is a lack of transparency about the tensions that are going on between smash repairers and insurers at the moment. You'd know, Nadia, and I think we talked about it before when I was wearing a different hat, there is a national repair industry code that operates because repairers constantly point out how they're being heavied, they're being told to do things at a cheaper, faster rate. They're saying, hang on, our professional judgment is we should go about it this way. The insurers are saying, no, go about it another way. If you're so dependent on the insurers buying your services, you put yourself in a very, very difficult situation, a diabolical dependency on those very insurers. And that's why the code's there. But what we've seen is very few examples actually surface because the repairers are terrified about retaliation and having work funneled away from them. And that exists now. You know, imagine if you had such a dominant player, one party with such enormous control over how repair services are procured. That can't be good for anybody other than the business, and that's probably why they've put so much money on the table.
0: And we're not hearing anything about pricing or payment terms or anything like that, are we?
22: And that's what we've been saying. You know, it's nice to have some undertakings about, you know, a complaints process. It's a bit like, you know, the Fox designing its own henhouse security system. We don't think that's particularly great. It doesn't talk about pricing, the way payments operate, how parts are selected, professional autonomy. These are very experienced people running these smash repair businesses. Their wisdom and experience should count for more. The way consumers get steered to particular repairers and the way claims portals operate that might spit you out a few possible options but don't take into account the particular needs that your car may have. So, you know, these aren't going to address the underlying problems arising from such a dominant market power position, and that's why we remain opposed to it.
0: And you could argue, Bruce Bilson, that RAC already dominates the market here. So would this deal have that significant an impact?
22: Well, the RAC does have the most dominant market share, but as a motoring club organisation, it gets up every day wanting to look out for its motorists. Yeah. And that's why it's so highly respected. You know, it's been offering insurance to Western Australian drivers since 1947. You know, that's 79 years of goodwill, but in a system designed to look out for the motorists that are part of their motivation for existing. You shift that dominant share into the next most dominant party and you've got a behemoth without that guiding principle of, you know, what's in the interest of motorists, without that long history of respect and collaboration with smash repair workshops across Western Australia. You change everything. And a different motive is what gets the business out of bed each day. And rather than about a third of market share, you're talking about 55 to 65%. Imagine dealing with that kind of dominant insurer. Very difficult.
0: So you'd like the ACCC to reject the deal again. And, of course, the IAG is having another go. If they were to say yes, what should the conditions be? Does there need to be independent oversight?
22: Well, we think there is. What we've said to the ACCC is we think you got it right the first time and we don't think anything IAG has put on the table does much to change that. IAG's talking about behavioural things, assurances. They promise to be nice and not change too much, but there's not any structural duties and obligations in their remedy proposal. We've said to the Commission, look, despite all the evidence that this would be an unwise thing to do, if you do permit this acquisition to proceed, you need to have structural remedies in there. You need an independent oversight function that can get in and work out when these disputes occur between smash repair workshops and the insurers, how often the professional judgment of those repairing Western Australian vehicles is overridden by, you know, whatever method the insurer operates. And if you're going to have a 20-year deal, surely those safeguards should last 20 years, the whole match, not just the first quarter. So these are the sorts of things that we think need to be part of the deal to protect against what we've seen in other jurisdictions where, you know, a big insurer gets hold of a big market share and then starts shaping the way motorists and the repair industry operates.
0: Yeah, and then also, you know, people are worried about that loss of local service and being able to actually speak to somebody that lives in Western Australia. Bruce, I'll leave it there. Always good to talk to you. Bruce Bilson there, Executive Director of the Motor Trades Association of Australia. That's where he is now. And a lot of you saying, please go away. I've had enough of these big corporations trying to muscle in. And we RAC members, says Pan, do not want more East Coast or overseas companies grabbing others. And they won't play by the rules. RAC is member-focused. You need to listen to the members. Pam, thank you. I've got time a bit later to take more of your calls on all of the issues that we are discussing. But I want to just move on for a moment because I've got the Treasurer and the Deputy Premier standing by to talk to you about a very important sign.
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0: Now, at the start of last year, the government committed to replacing that iconic sign at the border of WA and South Australia. And after 30 years, it's probably fair to say it was not looking its best, in case part of it fell off. So, yet a lot of opinions about what it should be replaced with, and we need your opinions again. So you can call me. 1300 221 0025. But first, have a listen to the Deputy Premier and Transport Minister, Rita Saffiotti. Good morning.
4: Good morning, Nadia.
0: Now, this is a very important issue because this is about our state. When are we going to see a replacement sign on the border?
4: Yeah, so we've had some work done and a couple of designs have been prepared. And there's two designs and we're asking people to tell us what is their preferred design. And it is sort of two key colour schemes, a blue and yellow and a ochre and blue. And there's two themes, bush to beach, ochre to ocean. So they're on my Facebook site, but of course we'll make sure you guys can share it on your ABC site as well.
0: Okay. And look, I mean, it looks, so it's the colour scheme, is that what we're really voting on? Is that what you're asking people to
4: yes,
0: share?
4: Yes, absolutely.
0: What colours do you want it to be?
4: Yeah, the two colours. I mean, it's basically WA and South Australia. That's basically, that's what it's going to look like. But there's just two different colour schemes and two slightly different patterns. And as I said, people can have a say.
0: A lot bigger than the previous sign?
4: Yes, it is a lot bigger. And it will stand out and be a great photo opportunity for everyone that wants to come into WA.
0: I've noticed a problem.
4: What's that?
0: Deputy Premier. Why is South Australia before Western Australia on the sign?
4: Well, I think it depends on which way you're looking. So, I'm so is, that, WA first.
0: Is that flip? So is it meant to? Because I'm looking at the photo from your Facebook page and it says South Australia, SA, WA. Shouldn't it be WA, SA?
4: Or is it flipped? Well, I'll make sure that WA is first. You've obviously identified an issue, maybe just in our representation of it, but we'll make sure WA is first and make sure, again, that coming from WA, that WA is first.
0: See, this program, we have influence, Minister. Yeah. We can make things happen. This has taken 3 years, though. Why has it taken so long?
4: Oh, look, I think there was some discussion. Sorry, there's a lot of background noise. Hopefully you don't pick that up. I'm in the middle of Optus Stadium and they're starting to clean the stands as I speak, but yeah, look, it's taken a while to get the design right. So, as I said, now we want to get on with it. And, of course, today we've announced a state of origin next year with South Australia. So let's aim to try and get it open, ready for the WA South Australian state of origin game.
0: All right, well, tell us about that. So we've got another origin game next year?
4: Yeah, so we're playing South Australia in 2027. We've also locked in another state of origin. In 2029 with Victoria. In 2028, South Australia's playing Victoria in South Australia. So there's three new state of origin games announced. We've got two of them, and we've got South Australia next year.
0: Right. So obviously it won't be, there'll only ever be one a year, and WA won't always play.
4: That's currently what they're planning, but we're getting two out of the next three, and so all up three out of four. So we're pretty happy with that. Look, they're constantly looking at their schedule, looking at how they can manage the amount of games. So I think it's an evolving work for the AFL, but we're very pleased to have landed the deal to get two out of the next three state of origins here in WA.
0: And around the same time, sort of that sort of January, February time?
4: Yeah, I think they're looking February, March. They're looking that. So, again, they haven't done their full fixture list, and we'll work with them to make sure it works for our WA.
0: Now, Ellie reckons that the entry statement should be purple and white.
4: Yeah, I know. There's one that's blue and yellow, which is, you know, I'm slightly conflicted on that, one version. Look,
0: yeah, that's true, actually. So maybe one blue and yellow, one purple and white, then you've got all bases covered.
4: Yeah, maybe. Maybe we go back to the yellow and black. I don't know. But we have engaged some local designers to help us with this colour scheme. They're the two that are out for voting, so hopefully people get involved.
0: How can they do – people are asking, where can they give feedback? Is it as simple as jumping on your Facebook page?
4: Yeah, but what we'll do is I'll formalise it more directly today and share it to you guys, and then you can maybe run a poll yourselves.
0: And we'd love to.
4: They can – yeah, so we'll do that. And that way more and more people get to see it.
0: Yeah, okay. ABC listeners, get on board. Now, Minister, before I let you go, the Italian Soccer Festival is fast approaching. How are ticket sales going? Any update?
4: Ticket sales are really good. And, of course, over the weekend, we got the advice that Luka Modric is coming, which is very, very big, for the football community. So they're going really well. A lot of excitement. And really great for the game of round ball game in WA.
0: And will you tell us how many tickets you've sold at some point?
4: Oh, as we get closer or after the game, similar to all the other games that we do. So we'll treat this just like every other event, Nadia. That's what we're doing.
0: And I noticed I noticed an ad over the weekend where you're trying to get Collingwood supporters to come to an Eagles game and then stay for the soccer.
4: Yeah, there's a collab that we're doing with Collingwood again. Part of getting more visitors to Western Australia. It makes a lot of sense. A lot of Collingwood supporters also actually support Juventus. So it's a great collaboration and all about making sure we support more hospitality jobs. And it's what we do for other games too, like we do things for other major events too. And like I said, doing exactly what we do for other major events.
0: All right, I'll leave it there. Thanks for your time. I know you've got a cabinet meeting you need to get into. Deputy Premier Rita Saffiotti there. She's the Minister for Transport and Sport as well, and the Treasurer. So she says I can see a lot of you are saying, where can I look? Where can I have my say on this sign? She said she'll formalise it. So we'll be in touch with her office, and we'll certainly try to get something on our Facebook page as well and our social media and link you to where you need to link to so that you can have your say. A lot of you are saying, it should be black and yellow, black and gold. Oh, look, it does look lovely. Yes, they're Eagles colours, but the blue represents the ocean. I'm going to bring Garrett Mundy in here. Garrett, have you seen it?
6: You may.
0: I don't mind it, hey?
6: It's a sign. Put it up there. I don't.
0: Oh, no, come on, people. It's an entry statement. I think it's more than a sign. It's an entry statement into our state. I think these things are important.
6: I'm sure they are, but not to me.
0: Okay.
6: Almost certainly never going to see it in person, so don't.
0: You don't fancy driving across the Nullarbor?
6: I very do much fancy driving across the Nullarbor. I don't see it happening.
0: Anytime soon. Well, there's a sign will be there for ages. Bush to beach with more of a eucalyptus colour, and ochre and ocean with that country deep red. What do you prefer? Asks the Deputy Premier.
6: You tell me the cost of the upkeep of that sign. It's got to be out. You've got to be. Repainting
0: the last one,
6: the sunshine.
0: Yeah, the last one lasted 30 years.
6: Just make another one of those and put it back up. Oh, I'm not here to be a negative Nancy, but you know,
0: you're so cynical.
6: We don't have to.
0: You're more cynical than me. I'm usually the one being like that, and I'm looking at it. Oh, I don't mind it.
6: It's out in the middle of nowhere. Just put.
0: It's an entry statement.
6: Put it back up.
0: But you know, we were the ones that kicked this off like 3 years ago because people were getting in contact saying, "I've just come through the border and I can't believe the sign," and then the part of it fell off.
6: one of those.
0: The WA letters were on the ground.
6: Unexpected COVID leftovers when everyone had to travel through the road. Yeah.
0: Okay. Now.
6: News?
0: Over to you.
6: Some news.
0: Yes.
6: Nadia, thank you.
0: It's Monday. You've got Monday-itis.
6: No, not at all.
0: You do, don't you?
6: No,
0: yeah, no, you got the grumps about you.
6: No, I'm generally upbeat. We'll get to that. energy giant Woodside, Nadia, says its Browse to Northwest Shelf project has been declared a state significant project by the WA government. The designation does not change approvals pathways for the project, but streamlines its progress through the processes of various departments and agencies. Browse is one of the country's biggest untapped resources projects, and Woodside says it would deliver significant economic benefits and decades of energy security. Opposition leader Angus Taylor is urging the Prime Minister to meet with US President Donald Trump to protest against the country's new tariffs on Australia. The Trump administration has imposed a new 12.5% levy on Australian exports following a US trade investigation into forced labour in international supply chains. The federal government has pledged to put to the US the tariffs are unjustified and wrong. And German authorities say the suspect in the deadly Berlin Pride attack that left one person dead and 29 injured has been fatally shot by police during a confrontation. Officials say the attack in Tiergarten Park was likely an Islamist terror attack. Police say 21-year-old German-born Abdul Balat had a record of Islamic extremist activity. More news at 10, Nadia. I am actually upbeat. I had a very nice long, long weekend.
0: Lovely.
6: And I know Mitch is going to cover the important sport shortly, but I was able to witness the Korean Netball Club under-11 Team 45 put together another dominant performance and another stirring win. After a month off for school holidays, they came back like they'd been training and playing together all that time. And crushed their opponents on Friday night.
0: Well done. Yeah, that's awesome. And obviously your daughter was playing?
6: No, she still hasn't recovered from her broken foot.
0: Oh, so she's right.
6: She's still in a moon boot and will be in a moon boot.
0: Do you coach this team?
6: I manage the team.
0: Okay, so you're going to take some of the credit for the win.
6: Well, no,
0: it's okay.
6: Our young coach takes all the credit. She's doing a great job. I really enjoy watching them.
0: All right.
6: And supporting them as best I can.
0: Well, the Year 11-12 girls, Morley Bulldogs, which has merged with the Inglewood Mount Lawley Roos, so it's a combined team, they had a decent win on Friday night too.
6: It's great.
0: It was really good. They haven't won a lot of games this season, but unfortunately I was not there to watch, but I'm told that it was a cracker game. So well done, girls. There you go.
6: Go the girls.
0: All right. What you got for me?
6: Look, Nadia, it's no secret that today at midday we'll all be getting that very loud alarm siren sounding on our phones, the AusAlert system, the test of the new National Emergency Alert System. I won't have my phone on me when I'm reading news at 12 o'clock, just in case.
0: That's what's going to happen at midday. Be ready.
6: So before that, though, Nadia, we can enjoy some songs that feature alarm sounds.
0: Genius.
6: Sounds of alarm, be they your alarm clocks or sirens and all those sorts of things, of which there are many, many, many, many, many songs. Let's get a list together and we'll pick one.
0: Wow, I'm thinking, gosh, okay. That could be, all right, no, he's confident. He's saying there's plenty of them. All right.
6: They'll be coming in any minute now. People will be sending you messages.
0: All right, you've got till 10, 0437 221025. Songs about, that have alarms, songs that feature alarms. Alarms and sirens, is it? Garrett, alarms and sirens? Okay, alarms and sirens, there you go.
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0: Ian Clark is in the hot seat from Canaccord Genuity. G'day, Ian, how's the market today?
8: Nadia, we've started the week quite strongly. The ASX 200 index is up 0.9%. That's at 88.50, a nice round number. And right across the board, almost, stocks are stronger. All the sectors are stronger, except one. So let me discuss that and get the bad news out of the way. The oil price was a bit weaker, so our energy stocks are a bit weaker today. Woodside's down 3.7%, Santos down 4%. But otherwise, it's hard to find a big stock that's down, although there is another exception, Wesfarmers, sadly, West Australian stock. They're down 0.3%. They're down 28 cents to 86.97. But otherwise, it's strong right across the board. The big mining stocks are strong, led by BHP up 1.7%, Rio up 1.4%, Fortescue up 1%. Amongst the banks, ANZ's up 0.8%. The strongest of them is National Bank up 1.1%. CBA is up to $175 today. That's up 0.6%. Telstra's up 0.7% to $4.92. Coles and Woolworths both steady. Macquarie, I think it's another all-time high for them. They're at $256.20. That's up 0.5% there. As I say, Nadia, it's hard to find a stock that's down today. It's a very strong start to the market.
0: Ian Clark, thank you very much for that. Lovely to hear you on the radio again.
8: Always my pleasure.
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0: Now we have the pleasure of Luke Huntington, the duty forecaster. G'day, Luke. How's the market looking? How's the weather looking today?
10: Yeah, morning, Nadia. So over the southwest land division, there are a couple of light showers around, but nothing too substantial. So it's mainly just about southern parts of the southwest land division today, through that great southern area down into the Albany area, and also across to Esperance. So along the Esperance coast, you may get 1 to 2 millimetres, but otherwise, for the remainder, you may just get an isolated shower up to a millimetre, so not too much around. Maybe also a shower just over the Eucla area as well, 1 to 2 millimetres. There, but over the north of the state, it's looking pretty clear today. And then in Perth, we're looking at a partly cloudy day, no rainfall, 19 degrees, and a few days of clearer skies as well. Tuesday 18, Wednesday 20, Thursday 22, all partly cloudy or sunny. And then the next cold front comes through later on Friday with a shower or two developing.
0: All right, not complaining at all, Luke Huntington. As always, thank you. Now, if you are on the roads, please be careful.
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0: I'm afraid to say there's a couple of crashes to be aware of. One on Canning Highway northbound after Berwick Street in Victoria Park. The right lane is closed. Police are there. Tow trucks are there. Traffic is slow on approach, so just allow for a safe merge. There's also been a crash in the Northbridge Tunnel. That's westbound. The left lane is blocked. Traffic is slow, so please allow for a safe merge as well. And another crash has been reported. This one's in Serpentine. It's actually, we believe, on the Southwestern Highway. That's southbound after Castle Street. We're not sure what lanes have been closed. It's just been reported at this stage, but we are told that traffic is slow in the area, so just be aware of that. Now, people are saying, well, Garrett sounds a bit grumpy today. Okay, no, he's just cynical like me. I mean, if you want cynical, hello. I've surely got to be the most cynical of all. Damien's got that look. Just that little smirk, that little wry kind of side smile that he gives me every now and again. Is 21 to 10. I don't know what he's thinking. Well, yeah, I think I do. It's 21 to 10 on 102.5 ABC Perth and WA. Let's talk about the Derby. Mitch Turner coming in. He's going to give you a rundown of the Commonwealth Games. I've got to say, the Diamonds, our netball team, are 2 from 2. Pretty good start. Our swimmers, again, as expected, dominating in the pool. Our Paralympians are doing pretty well as well. So lots to talk about. He'll be with you in just a moment. You can share your thoughts as well. 1300 221 0025. Don't forget Newsbeats with songs that feature sirens or alarms.

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2: Hello, Nadia.
1: Great
2: Monday. It's a great Monday, isn't it? Just, I know some people have got Monday-itis at the moment, and everyone's a bit slow and sluggish. But as I always say, when you're working in sport, this is not Monday.
1: This is my Thursday.
2: It doesn't feel like the old slow, sluggish Monday wake up. We're halfway through our week, ready to go. So. I'm feeling good. We've had a lot of news around. Comp Games has been on. You know, that's sometimes fun to watch, some events. The Derby on Friday night, some good footy over the weekend, and, of course, the State of Origin for the AFL, the Origin announcement this morning.
1: Yeah, well, I had a quick chat to the Sports Minister, who's also the Treasurer and the Deputy Premier and the Minister for Transport and everything else. So we get one next year, then not the year after, then another one after that.
2: Yeah, so Origin in the AFL has been locked in for 27, 28 and 29. 2027 and 29 will be in WA. So next year will be WA v South Australia, listeners would have heard. The following year will be in Adelaide, South Australia v Victoria, which is fair enough, rotated around a little bit, and WA v Victoria again in 2029. So I think fans would be pretty happy with this, and Western Australians would be pretty happy with this as well.
1: It was hot this year, though.
2: We didn't want to lose it, though, because we had 58,000 people there. I thought the WA did the event really well. The WA state government fronted up the money for it. I believe it was successful financially from their numbers. They haven't really given them to us. They don't really tell us what it costs.
1: No, it's commercial incompetence.
2: They don't tell us what it costs. They don't tell us what it makes. Imagine having like your own bank account and not...
1: We ask, we don't get the answer.
2: Well, imagine having your own bank account and not knowing what goes in or out of it, or working and not knowing how much you get paid. It is taxpayer money, so it is all of our money for everyone in WA who pays taxes.
1: Don't have to tell me that.
2: But that is one of the things. I'm sure it was, it was pretty successful. You had a look at the exposure WA Tourism did get a fair bit of that, and the players kind of were part of that, and there was extra payments and things going on. But I think it's a good result that it's back in WA for next year and two out of the next three. It will be in February. It will be a little bit later from what I've been told. It was February 14 on Valentine's Day.
1: That's right.
2: Last year.
1: What a great way to celebrate.
2: The season will start a touch later next year, and the game will follow suit. So it'll actually be a little bit later, closer to the back end of February is what I was told. The quarters will be shorter, from what I understand as well. So just slightly less than last year, was just normal game of footy, really. They will be a bit shorter next year, just to take a little bit of sting out of the game from a physical standpoint, because there were a few players that pulled up sore and a couple of injuries that came out of that. So expect a few little changes, but the game itself will still be a full-blown game of football. And when I say shorter quarters, not saying they're going to 15 minutes. Like, instead of 20 minutes plus time on, you know, they could be 17 plus time on, or 16 plus time on, or 25 minutes flat. It'll still look like a really good game of football, and I fully expect Patrick Cripps to be the captain again for WA, because I think he did a very, very good job last year, and looking forward to renewing that rivalry with South Australia, because we are two very similar states in our sporting passion. So I'm looking forward to getting that going again. But the announcement this morning was great with the Premier and Andrew Dillon and everyone. So WA gets a little win after WA was highlighted on Friday night. Well, it was one of our big weeks.
1: Yeah, but all the big wigs were here, weren't they? From the
2: Andrew
1: AFL.
2: Dillon was there, Laura Kane was there, and they were discussing Origin.
1: Laura Kane speak, actually, at an event on Friday.
2: Yeah, so they were discussing Origin on Friday night at Derby 63, which, look, the Eagles, they threw a couple of punches early, and they were up there, and they're up at quarter time. Then the Dockers just, as the game went on, they flexed their muscles and just dominated.
3: It's Derby 63 on ABC Sports. Hamish Davis liked that off the boot. He gets the first of Derby 63.
4: Patrick Voss was the intended target on the lead. He couldn't take the mark, but he'll win the free kick. From a 45-degree angle, it's a good-looking kick off the boot. One finger salute in the air, then the fist pump to the crowd. Oh, for a moment you thought he was going to be subdued. How wrong we were.
3: To Sarong, on to Brayshaw, inside 450 to Dudley. O'Driscoll kept running, received the hand pass, kicks the goal.
4: Kicks out towards Murphy Reid, who marks and plays on. Gets away from Brock. Brock chases him down. Murphy Reid is able to get a pass forward. Marked there by Dudley, hands it off to Reid again. 51 out from goal. That is exquisite from Murphy Reid. Forget a star. He's a supernova, Murphy Reid. Wagner sends it towards goal, and Amos has got rid of his opponent. He is right in front to make it 5 goals in Derby 63, and he sends it into the second tier at Perth Stadium. And the Dockers claim their 17th win of 2026. Derby 63 belongs to Fremantle.
1: And thank you very much, Mitch. Great game.
2: Great game. In some ways, there was parts of it that were just a little ugly because it just became a bit of a scrap. And well, the Eagles, we've talked about it for a while now. Their endeavour has been there for the back half of the year. They just lack a bit of polish, and Fremantle is a side that if you aren't polished against them, you have to be at your best to beat the Dockers. And if you make mistakes, they will absolutely punish you. They do it better than anyone else in the competition. And in the end, it was a weird game in some ways because it just got the margin just kind of kept going and going and going. And it didn't come in this avalanche that Fremantle have done to other teams. They pile on 5 goals in 5 minutes. It was just this build and build and build. Then all of a sudden, it's 72 points. So the Dockers, yeah, were. Even in the first quarter, I felt like they were in control. They just weren't putting on the score, but there was some very inaccurate kicking from Fremantle early in the game. They kicked 16-16 overall, but, I mean, at quarter time, they'd kicked 2-6, and at halftime, they'd kicked 5-10, and then they kind of started to find their kicking boots, and they kicked 11-6 in the second half. So that was where the score started
1: to
2: go.
1: That's the real script of the Dockers, though, isn't it?
2: Yeah, absolutely.
1: Slow start.
2: Inaccurate.
1: Smash it out in the third quarter. And the Eagles recently have been, starting really well.
2: Yeah, and they just lack the class, the Eagles, to go with the Dockers. So the Derby head-to-head record is now 30 wins to the Dockers, 33 to the Eagles. The Fremantle Dockers have got within one of that head-to-head record before, and then the Eagles went on a big, big winning streak. So possibly in the next 2 years, there'll be 4 more derbies, of course, at least. They could jump ahead and take that head-to-head record. So that'll be something small for Fremantle fans. And yes, West Coast, I know you've won 4 premierships.
1: I'd rather a premiership. The Eagles have won two, of things,
2: Eagles won 2 premierships and played in 4 grand finals since the Dockers came in. 4 premierships, Nadia. I've got to remind you that 4 premierships, not 3.
1: Yeah, you're barracking now. What are you going? I know, like you know, I'm saying derbies. Yeah, great.
2: No, I'm just saying.
1: I'd rather a premiership right now.
2: Some people get quizzed on a minute to win.
1: Oh, stop it! Yeah, okay, 4 premierships. Thank you. Yeah, well.
2: We've got more to talk about on the Derby, though. Jai Amos, 5 goals, by the way. So 5 goals in the first Derby, 5 goals in the second Derby. Consider himself a little bit stiff maybe to once again miss out on the Glendenning Allen medal.
1: You picked it.
2: Yeah, of course I did, Nadia. That's what I do. No, it was hard to pick. It's one of those teams at the moment, the Dockers, you could throw a blanket over a number of them. And honestly, any of them could on their day win the medal. Murphy Reid won it, though, 26 disposals and a goal. I see a lot of people online saying, oh, Murphy Reid, you know, he doesn't even do that much. And
1: aww.
2: If you go to the game and you watch the game of football, Murphy Reid is just so important.

0: mid-season. He's a player, Marcus Herbert, which we knew he was ready-made, but he was really impressive. Tim Kelly was good, and Harley Reid, despite the Harley tax, which I do think is a thing, Harley was terrific with 30 touches and 12 clearances. Yeah.
1: Donnie wants to talk about Harley Reid. G'day, Donnie. What's on your mind?
2: Good morning, Nadia and Mitch. How do you think young Harley's getting treated? What a joke. If he isn't GST on top of him, I'll walk from here to China. I mean, one or two points, he got his head taken out. Okay, nothing. And when he gave him away free kick, it was down the field. Okay, not once, but twice. Okay.
0: Yeah, no. So Johnny makes a good point, right? And the downfield one on Matthew Johnson earlier, I agree. I thought at the time, look, it was a tiny bit late, but I actually thought he kind of affected the Matthew Johnson kick. Now, there is a Harley Reid tax. I've got no doubt about it. And people who say there's not, there is. The reason, though, for this tax, and when I say that, is umpires tend to pay free kicks against Harley Reid more than they do other players. So he doesn't get any leeway at all. So if it could potentially be holding the ball, he'll get pinned holding the ball. If it could potentially be a late hit by Harley, it'll always fall on the side of going against Harley Reid. So all those line ball gray area decisions where you're like, oh, is that a free kick? They always tend to go against Harley. I will say, though, the reason for it is because Harley does step over the line all the time. So that when there are line ball decisions, because of his actions in the past, the umpire's got it ingrained in his brain that, well, he's always whacking blokes and he's always playing for free kicks. So subconsciously, they would think that Harley Reid has probably done the wrong thing because of the times where he does drop a knee into an opponent or take someone late out of frustration. So it's the same as anyone in life, Nadia. If someone consistently does the wrong thing, if they do something that could be wrong, you just assume it is because you're like, well, they're always getting it wrong, so they must have been in the wrong on this occasion. So that's the Harley tax. He's got to tighten up his game. He's playing really good footy, but there is a bit of a Harley tax. I understand why it is there. He does get treated unfairly, but it is on the back of the other actions he does, which are wrong in every moment. Like he dropped a knee into Luke Ryan. It's like, well, that's stupid, Harley.
1: Yeah.
0: Like, of course,
1: I know,
0: next
1: he
0: time you
1: does.
0: get,
1: He
0: of
1: has a
0: course, next
1: silly
0: time you get
1: moment.
0: someone a little late, the umpire's going to go, well, 5 minutes ago, you dropped a knee into a player. So, yeah, you probably did hit him late. That's the Harley tax.
1: All right. Other games?
0: Other games worth mentioning. The real ugly act by Ty Gallup from the Brisbane Lions on Mitch Georgiades, who's obviously a Subiaco and a WA boy playing really good footy. Just back from concussion himself, got a bit of a dangerous tackle. The tackle wasn't too bad by Ty Gallup, but when he was getting up, he picked up Mitch Georgiades from kind of the back of his jumper, who was laying face down, and slammed him back into the ground. It was a really, really bad act from Ty Gallup. It looked terrible. Expect some fair punishment to come through from the match review officer today. Wouldn't be surprised if you see him get 3 weeks for serious misconduct or something of that level, because it was a terrible act that I think everyone watching goes, that is, no one wants that in our game. So just be mindful and keep an eye on that. And by the way, Dockers have locked up top four. Can't get knocked out of the four after that
1: Yeah,
0: win.
1: isn't that nice?
0: They've got the Dogs on Friday night, and the Eagles have got Richmond on Sunday at the G.
1: You've been watching the, oh, I should say,
0: biggest home and away crowd ever as well for the
1: yeah,
0: Dockers. So,
1: good.
0: yeah, these Friday games, people tend to like them Thursday and Friday.
1: I was at a Waffle W game yesterday watching East Perth, West Perth. I reckon I heard they had about 1,000 people watching, which I thought was fantastic.
0: Yeah, the Waffle W has been quite close,
1: no,
0: actually, this
1: yeah.
0: year. Anyone can
1: Well,
0: beat
1: yesterday's
0: anyone.
1: game wasn't.
0: Yeah, but anyone can beat anyone on their day, which is the interesting thing. In the men, by the way, Claremont beat East Perth. Peel got over the top of Subi late, and West Perth went down to West Coast. But yeah, the Waffle W is very tight at the top of who's going to make finals.
1: Now, the Diamonds got a win in the Comm Games. What else have you noticed?
0: Yeah, Comm Games. Geez, interesting, the Comm Games, isn't it? Like, I don't really rate the Comm Games, if I'm going to be completely honest. Like, if you want to look at the medal tally, Australia's won 17 gold so far. England is second in terms of gold medal tally, equal with Scotland. They have four each. We've won more than, if I'm doing the math here, we've won more than the next five combined. We've won 39 medals overall. England has 19. Like, we are so dominant at the Comm Games. It is what it is. Let's be honest. What it is a warm up for the Olympics. It's to get athletes into a team setting, into a games kind of schedule, and show them what it's like. It's still great to win because you are competing against great athletes, but a bit one-sided in many ways. Cam McAvoy won the 50 free. He swam sub-21 for the second time ever, almost equaled his world record. The Diamonds

0: smashed Tonga 99-38, and then smashed England 66-47.
1: They've got a bit of a dress issue. Oh, the dress is tight around the hips. You know what's good? Design flaw.
0: It's terrible. They have to pull it down for every shot.
1: They look like t-shirts.
0: It's shocking.
1: Who designed that? Regionals, you're off to your local shows. Thanks so much for your company.
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5: G'day, good morning. Maddie Francis with you, right across the north, the Kimberley, Pilbara and Gascoyne covering this morning. And if you're sticking around for mornings, well, coming up, what happens when you put a professional recording studio on wheels and send it across the Kimberley? Well, this morning, I'll be introducing you to a new Digivan that is bringing music production, podcasting and creative workshops directly to young people in schools and communities. And it could inspire the Kimberley's next great musician, producer or storyteller. Also on mornings, getting to hear from a broom woman with family in Syria and Lebanon who's turned heartbreak into hope and raising thousands of dollars to support people affected by the conflict in the Middle East. And also coming up on mornings, meeting a talented young Pilbara artist who is preparing to showcase her works for the very first time at the Darwin Aboriginal Art Fair. That and more coming.
6: Good morning, this is ABC News, I'm Garrett Mundy. WA Premier Roger Cook has called on the community to do their part to help lower the state's road toll after six deaths over a 24-hour period on the weekend. There were five fatalities across four crashes in regional areas. A 38-year-old man has been charged with manslaughter over a crash which killed a 30-year-old woman in the eastern Perth suburb of Marton on Friday morning. Mr Cook says while the government does all it can to make roads safe, drivers need to make the right decisions.
7: Which means make sure you wear a seatbelt. Drive to the conditions. Don't speed. Don't get distracted by your phone. Don't drive under the influence of alcohol or drugs. And everyone, just please make an extra effort to keep you, your family and other road users safe.
6: The state opposition leader Basil Zemplis has promised the Liberals will build Carnup train station if elected in 2029 in a bid to win over voters in Secret Harbour. Electors in the area will head to the polls on August the 29th for a by-election to replace retired Labor veteran Paul Papalia. Labor first promised to build Carnup station in 2012 but later built one at Lakelands instead after that was where the federal government allocated funding. Mr Zemplis says people in the electorate sorely need adequate public transport.
8: At the moment they face long commutes to either the Lakelands or Warnborough train stations to be able to use the public transport that goes right past the area that they live in.
6: The Social Services Minister is defending the Prime Minister's attendance at a dinner hosted by a billionaire family accused of funneling money from China. The dinner took place at the Sydney mansion of 25-year-old Felix Lee, whose father faces allegations of deceiving the Australian Tax Office about his holdings in order to channel huge sums into Australian bank accounts. It's unclear how much was pledged as a Labor donation for each attendee. Tanya Plibersek has told Seven Anthony Albanese goes to dinners almost every night of the week.
9: I think the point the Prime Minister was making when he says he goes to functions all the time and the night before he was in a room full of 750 people at a dinner is you don't know everything about everyone.
6: Australians are being reassured today's test of the new national warning system won't collect any personal information about devices that receive the alert. Mobile phones, tablets and smartwatches will sound a loud 10-second siren at midday as the federal government tests the new Oz Alert system. Mark Gregory from the School of Engineering at RMIT University says people shouldn't have security concerns about the test.
10: There's no collection of information in regards to which devices got the message or displayed the message. I think it's important to understand that in our system, the authorities can identify devices that are connected to a mobile base station, but to do that, they need a court order.
6: Palestinians in Gaza say they're urgently awaiting the arrival of peace forces in the territory and the rebuilding of their homes. There are widespread reports that Israel's security cabinet has approved legal measures to allow the entry of an international force into Gaza. Much of Gaza remains in ruins from 2 years of full-scale war, while nearly all of its 2 million people live on a sliver of land on the coast, not under Israeli control. displaced Palestinian Amin Soub says they're still waiting for forces to arrive.
11: This is the moment that we want, that the Peace Council, which Israel has allowed to enter the Gaza Strip, actually enter. This is what we want. This is the moment we want. Ever since we left the south, the bombardment has continued over us. We have had no security, no peace, and nothing.
6: Australian swimmer Cam McAvoy has hailed the next generation after leading an all-Australian podium in the 50 metres freestyle at the Commonwealth Games in Glasgow. The world record holder set a new Games record of 20.97 seconds to beat 21-year-old Flynn Southam and 23-year-old Jamie Jack. McAvoy told ABC Sport Australia is entering a golden age of male sprinting.
12: Seeing the boys do that, it's really special. And not to take anything away from them, but back home, there's some people that weren't on the team that I know they're going to make some big improvements coming up. So the depth in Australia is really special for the men's sprint events, not just the 50, but the 100 as well. We're in a good spot, not only for LA, but Brisbane.
6: Tim Hodge, Lani Pallister, Iona Anderson and the men's 4x200-metre relay team also finished atop the podium to take Australia's gold medal tally to 17. And Brianna Scott took silver in the women's all-round artistic gymnastics. Showers today over western and southern parts of the southwest land division, mostly about south coastal districts. Also some possible showers over the southern goldfields and Eucla. A partly cloudy day in Perth with light winds and a forecast top of 19 degrees. Right now in the city, it's 14.4. ABC News.
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5: Oh, g'day, good Monday. Fresh start to a whole new working week. Plenty coming up for you on mornings if you'll stick around and keep me company. And it's great to have your company this morning. Now, the stories that are, we're going to be covering today on mornings, the biggest from the north. We're talking Kimberley, Pilbara and Gascoyne. Some great ones on the way. Let's get into it. What happens when you put a professional recording studio on wheels and send it across the Kimberley? Well, on mornings, we are chatting about the new project that is giving young people a chance to create music, make podcasts, and tell their own stories. And who knows, even the next great Kimberley artist or broadcaster could be stepping through that caravan door. In just a few minutes' time, I'll be taking you to meet the team behind this new digivan later on. Also today, hearing from a broom woman who's turned her heartbreak into hope and raising thousands of dollars for communities affected by conflict in Lebanon and Gaza. And also be taking you to the Darwin Aboriginal Art Fair to meet an exciting young Pilbara artist who is making her debut. And one thing to keep in mind today is at exactly 12 o'clock in WA, your phone may suddenly vibrate and sound a loud alarm. But don't panic. It's Australia's first nationwide AusAlert emergency warning test. And we'll be covering a bit more on exactly what to expect before midday. That's all ahead for you this morning. Great to have your company. I'm Maddie Francis. Getting us started first, Elton John. Sad songs say so much. If you want to connect through music, let me know what is up with your week or your upcoming weekend. Feel free. Give us a call. Give us a text. 0448 922 604. Mornings across the Northwest here with Maddie Francis.

0: John, that is from his 18th studio album, released in 84. They had just kind of just honestly a little bit mind blown by 84. He'd already released 18. Let's have a look at what else is going on around the regions. Morning to you, Matty Francis, with you, keeping you company right through until 11 o'clock. Currently, it's about 10 past 10, so we have heaps of time together. Now, up next, that is, a chat I had pretty recently with a couple of fellas who are up in the West Kimberley for a program. That's a project that is looking at actually getting opportunities to young kids to help teach them how to make music, make podcasts, and learn a few audio production skills. It's part of a project called DigiVan that is set up through, the Skill Engineer. And for a lot of young people across the Kimberley, getting hands on something like a proper recording studio and having a shot at learning how to make music, it's really not something that is just that accessible. And this new mobile studio called the DigiVan is hoping to change all of that. What it's doing is it is taking music production, podcasting, and creative workshops directly into schools and communities in the West Kimberley for now, with the goal to be able to get this Kimberley-wide. Recently, I caught up with creative director Mike McCarthy and DigiBeats coordinator Cody Dillon from the Skill Engineer, having a chat about the initial start of this project, where it first came from, and if the version here in the West Kimberley is a specific West Kimberley version, or like an evolution of the original project that started over in the eastern states.
1: Yeah, it has been adapted for over here. We actually had funding from the state government in New South Wales to start the first DigiVan, which has been running since 2022. And we've had a lot of success over there, with over 1,000 young people coming along to workshops and attending festivals that we're part of and that sort of thing. It's just been such a great asset for our community over there on the central coast of New South Wales. So it's really exciting to bring this to life in the Kimberley in a way that will relate to people over here in the Kimberley that's different to the East Coast.
0: When I think about a studio, I mean, I'm used to a studio that doesn't move typically, so, you know, why chuck it on wheels?
2: I think you can move around, obviously. It has the potential to go to remote communities, very important in this region. Giving people access who don't normally have access to a fully professional recording studio, and they get very hands-on with that. It's set up with MacBook Pros, like the latest technology, so every kid can have their own laptop, their own headphones, they can watch what we're doing and then make their own music electronically, but we can also plug in and record guitars, depending on the kids we meet and what they want to do and what music they want to make.
1: I think it's important that we are able to have that outreach, whether it is out to communities or, you know, on the East Coast, it's been going along to youth festivals and turning up at schools that don't often have these opportunities. So, having that mobile opportunity is just great. It's so good for us because we have such a bigger reach.
0: Yeah, you can take it to them, I imagine, and that then opens up the accessibility and opportunities for more kids.
2: It's also a beautiful old caravan, so there's a novelty factor. They get excited, you know, they're young people, so when they see it roll into their school, it looks really cool. It's also state-of-the-art professional recording facility, but it's definitely got a vibe. Yeah.
0: I kind of think that it might have a bit of a Doctor Who vibe going on. On the outside, it looks a bit like plain, and then you open up this old-looking caravan, and inside is a purpose-built new studio.
1: It's like you're walking into a production room, really, and it's strange because, looking out from the outside, we've got a beautiful wrap created by a local artist here, Sarah Cox.
0: Yeah, cool.
1: And it's it looks great from the outside, but it does look vintage. Then you walk in and you're like, oh, this is a modern studio.
0: The outside's a bit old, but the inside's all quite new.
1: Yes.
0: Yeah, no, but it is looking great. And I'm wondering, with the van, what can students actually do? Imagine if I'm a student walking in for the very first time. What sorts of things would I be creating by the end of the workshop?
2: Yeah, well, there's the potential to do podcasts. That's really Mike's area of expertise, and I've done a lot of podcasting too, but I come from more the music side of things. So what we love is reaching kids where they're at and getting them to make the kind of music that they want to make. Like, I'm a professional musician, but I can't read sheet music, and I taught myself through guitar and later on got into DJing and electronic music. I love all kinds of music, so even a heavy metal kid could come in and and be making heavy metal. If someone's a country singer, a storyteller, and they want to focus on acoustic instruments, we can record those, as well as hip-hop. You know, we make electronic beats, and the program we use called Ableton, some of the listeners may be familiar, is very good for electronic music and pop music and beats. So we could have the next big dance song coming out of the Kimberley. First question we ask is, what do you like? What do you listen to? What do you love listening to? What do you want to make? There's someone who wants to rap and wants to make a hip-hop beat about life here and the country and their culture, or life in Broome, that we want that. So just encouraging them to make music that rings true for them, that they're actually interested in, and that's how we find we get the best engagement. And it breaks down a lot of barriers when you actually ask a young person, what do you want to make? What do you listen to? What do you love?
0: I'm wondering, podcasting, it is really booming at the moment. Are you finding young people are just as excited about telling stories and interviewing people as they are about making music?
1: On the East Coast, I've found that's certainly the case. We run a work placement every week with young people coming in, and they make a podcast called the Digivan Podcast, which goes out to Spotify and everywhere you find podcasts. So it's something that they're proud of, being able to hear their voices and tell their aunties and uncles that, hey, I'm on Spotify, and you know that's a big thing for their confidence and for their learning, to go, wow, this is actually a possibility for me to make something and then air it to the world. So I think
0: that's huge.
1: Cool part about it.
0: To have it be made, to have it be platformed, to have it be put there, out there for other people to hear as well. It is. It's a confidence booster, isn't it?
1: Yeah.
2: And that's right. They might not be a podcaster in the future or a professional musician, but it's just showing them ideas, opening up possibilities and building confidence that filters into other areas. The most important thing is they have fun.
0: This sounds like a lot of fun. I really love the sound of this project. And I wish something like this came along when I was younger. Mind you, I still ended up in radio and working in audio. But I would have loved that opportunity as a younger fella.
2: We're trying to find the next you, you know. Just spark that interest. Not put you out of a job, but watch out.
0: No, the position needs to be filled.
2: We want to spark that love of something, whether it's music, podcasting, storytelling, filming.
0: It isn't just for Broome. You're going to be heading across to some other communities in the West Kimberley as well, giving them that opportunity.
1: Yeah, we're looking for any opportunity to take this van out remote. At the moment, we're sort of in the early planning stages, and we're really looking for partners and people out there who are keen to see the Digivan. We're very interested to hear from you.
0: So it's just a matter of reaching out? Like if there's a parent, a teacher, a community listening to this and they're thinking, our kids would love something like this, do they literally just need to reach out to the skill engineer and say, we'd like the Digivan to come to our community or our school?
1: Absolutely, yeah. We'd love to hear from anyone who's interested in having the van out.
0: That was Mike McCarthy and Cody Dillon from The Skill Engineer, two of the mentors who are going to be part of the Kimberley version of the Digivan project that's already beginning workshops in Broome, and the hope is that it'll eventually carry those opportunities much further across the region. And of course, looking for that local side, someone here in the West Kimberley to pick that up and run with it further. And who knows? Somewhere inside that little mobile studio could be the very first beat or podcast or recording from the Kimberley's

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0: That's where I go to watch my Bluey, get my Bluey fix. Morning to you. It's 18 minutes past 10. Yes, I watch Bluey. It's a great show. We are continuing on through your morning. Plenty to come up before we wrap up at 11 o'clock. And on the way is learning more about the SpinFX artist. There's some very interesting mannequins that have been set up in the Gascoigne. And still to come as well, hearing more about fundraising in the Gaza. That is off the back of lots of effort from one broom woman helping her community stay connected to culture while raising money for those affected. We'll be learning all about that and plenty more coming up in your mornings right after Billy Joel does his thing. This is My Life from Billy Joel. Dropped back in 1978. 52nd Street was the album. Take it away, Billy Joel.

0: I hear you, Billy Joel. That is My Life from Mr. Joel. That is also, well, how are we looking? 10:23, still here with me, Matty Francis. Not too long left of the rest of the hour. Let's have a look at my math. 37 minutes to go and plenty more on the way. We'll be covering a bit on that alert that is happening right around the country, 12 o'clock on the dot. Of course, WA getting it a bit later, but we'll be checking what you need to know before it goes off at 12 o'clock shortly. And up next is hearing more about a story that comes out of the West Kimberley, and that is despite being thousands of kilometres away from the ongoing conflict in the Middle East, one woman in Broome is really trying to help her community stay connected to culture while also raising money for those who have been affected. Noura Labadi grew up across Syria and Lebanon and still has family and friends who are living in those areas. She recently hosted a fundraising event featuring a traditional feast, belly dancing, and an auction, and that raised $7,000 for two separate charities which help support people in Gaza and Lebanon. She spoke with reporter Ruby Littler about overcoming a sense of hopelessness and trying to continue and to contribute to a positive change.
1: So it first started when everything was going off in the Middle East. I think there was a lot of elevations this year, so a lot of family and friends were directly impacted by it. So I was born and raised in Syria and Lebanon and different parts of the Middle East. So I have a lot of family and friends there. And being in Broome, being so far away from it, just like made me feel a big sense of helplessness, and I just couldn't do anything about it. So my beautiful friend Maddie suggested we host a fundraiser. This is where it all started. So yeah,
2: I can only imagine how difficult that must be, being so far away from home and from family and friends that are over there, and
1: Thank you, like you said, feeling
2: that kind of sense of helplessness. How did this fundraiser, I guess, help in that sense?
1: In so many different ways. Like I said, being far away from community is, it feels like I'm doing it alone. It doesn't feel like it's recognized. But having everyone come, just acknowledging what's happening, even for just one day, makes me feel like I'm not alone. So the community aspect of it, but also practically, like raising funds, we ended up raising around $7,000 that night, which was amazing. Bringing everyone together, acknowledging that it's actually happening, so raising awareness, gives me a big sense of power and hope.
2: Can you tell me a little bit about what went on, what was held for people who came along?
1: So a lot of different friends so I work at Headspace, so I know a lot of people in the mental health field, so I have friends in CAMS that came along, but also like friends of friends, so there was about 40 people there, different ages as well, which was really nice to see. Like I had friends with their parents that came along. We ran an auction, and a lot of people from the community donated items. So there were paintings. Some people donated service vouchers. So a friend of mine donated like a day out on a boat with him where they're going to go fishing or sunset watching.
2: Sounds like, you know, you had a lot of Broome elements there, and then you're obviously fundraising for something that's happening relatively like so far away, but you're able to merge those things together.
1: Which really reflects how beautiful this community is, like Broome.
2: Look, so as you said, congratulations, $7,000. That's a big fundraising effort. Where will those proceeds be going towards?
1: So there's two fundraisers that I've chosen, and that's after consulting with family and friends from back home. So a friend of mine volunteers for a charity in Lebanon called Nation Station, and they cook food for people that are displaced in Lebanon. So that's the first fundraiser, and then the first charity, and then the second one is called the Noon Charity, and they send money directly to the families in Gaza that have fallen through the cracks, so people with disability or single women who have lost their partners.
2: What would your, I guess, feelings and message be moving forward? I mean, you're able to achieve something like this, but what's kind of next, I guess, as things continue on?
1: Yeah, I guess when it was all happening at the beginning of the year, that sense of helplessness made me feel like, okay, there's nothing I can do about this. So not only that I was angry and hurt and sad, but also like didn't help in that I felt like I couldn't do anything about it, so I just wasn't doing anything about it. But then doing this fundraiser like gave me hope that, okay, there is small things that we can do about this, and it's like a ripple effect, so I'm just going to keep doing things like that and helping even in small ways. So people talking about it more, it might not seem like it's a big contribution, but it makes significant difference because, it helps us to like actually act on it and help even in small ways. So yeah, just keep talking about it.
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0: Morning, welcome back. I'm Maddie Francis. I'll be with you right up until 11 for your mornings right across the northwest of WA, Kimberley, Pilbara, Gascoyne. Time is currently 10:29. Play a song for you, and when we come back, checking what is making news across the north, and we'll be giving you a bit more of an update in case you weren't already ready for that 12 p.m. Oz alert. That's going to be going off on phones right around the country, and in case you aren't in the know, well, stick around. I'll be letting you know a bit more about that right after this, hearing from the Eurythmics right by your side. Morning to you. I'm Maddie Francis. It is lovely to have you company right across the north. Stick around. We'll be back after the Eurythmics.

0: That's the Eurythmics from back in 1983, the album called Just Touch. Not Just Touch, it was just called Touch. That's a lovely calypso-tinged number which finds Annie Lennox seeking solace in her special guy. The guy she was singing about there, of course, was her bandmate, Dave Stewart. The couple had a tense relationship that often played out in their songs, but in this one, Lennox decided to go a different route, singing more of a joyful tune without recalling any of the angst. That's lovely. Look, it's 10:33, still here with me, Matty Francis, for your mornings right across the ABC's Northwest region. We'll be checking up next on what is making news.
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0: And making news across the north this morning. The WA government has granted the offshore Browse gas proposal state significant project status. That means the development is seen as economically or strategically important to the state and will get things like fast-tracked approvals and additional support. Woodside, which is the operator of the Browse joint venture, welcomed the government's decision, saying the project could deliver $141 billion in gross domestic product nationally and more than $50 billion in taxes and royalties. Browse isn't yet developed, and it's being opposed by a conservationist, citing damage to Scott Reef, emissions, and also a risk to the marine environment. The project was open to public comment for 4 weeks, up until last week, and the Federal Environment Department got more than 70,000 comments. If it did get developed, Woodside says the Browse gas would be processed at the existing Karratha gas plant. Also making news across the north is a digital inclusion researcher says he's hoped today's national test of a new alert system on mobile phones can prove remote residents get access to emergency information. The new AusAlert siren will sound at midday WA time, along with a text message sent to all mobile devices in the country. RMIT University's Daniel Featherstone, who's part of the mapping of the Digital Gap project, says the mobile coverage is patchy in remote areas, with many residents missing out on vital emergency information.
2: It is one of the challenges that we see in remote communities now is that very few people are accessing TV services, or radio services nowadays. And so it's a real challenge as to how to get that sort of information out to people.
0: Homes have been saved from an out-of-control bushfire on the outskirts of Wyndham yesterday, while two fires close to Broome are being treated as suspicious by the Department of Fire and Emergency Services. Residents of Wyndham's 7 Mile were told to evacuate as their properties came under threat yesterday, before the fire was brought under control. Roads have reopened north of Broome and authorities are monitoring conditions in the Waterbank area. DFS Kimberley Superintendent Glenn Hall says the number of suspicious fires in the past month has increased.
3: So any smoke you see in the landscape is definitely as a result of ignition, whether it's a natural ignition or whether that's, you know, more deliberately lit fires. And frustratingly, that's one of our main top causes of fires that we see in the landscape. You know, it is causing us some issues in regards to resourcing.
0: And one of the top stories making news online across WA this morning is Western Australia's Murdoch University School of Veterinary Medicine has called for the federal government to consider extending the Commonwealth prac payment to veterinary students. The federal Labor government announced it was expanding the program to people training in an additional 10 key frontline health professions. The dean of Murdoch's vet school says financial pressures are leading to veterinary workforce shortages in some regional areas. And coming up on The World Today.
4: Hello, I'm Andy Park. Join me for The World Today. 4 months out from the Victorian state election, Labor's Jacinta Allen faces a fresh leadership challenge. Meanwhile, in New South Wales, the Liberals face a corruption investigation. Operation Rosny begins 8 weeks of public hearings today. Overseas, the Berlin Pride attack suspect shot dead in a confrontation with police. And meet the new generation of female butchers, putting old stereotypes on the chopping block. Join me for The World Today.
0: And stay with me because we'll be dropping a song and when I come back, having a chat and hearing from Rakisha Goodwin, who is a young Pilbara artist who will be showcasing her works for the very first time at the upcoming Darwin Aboriginal Arts Fair. That's all coming up right after the Waifs. Lighthouse, up for you next on your mornings.

0: That's The Waves with Lighthouse. Morning to you. It's 10:41, 19 minutes away from 11 o'clock. And next up, learning more about a Pilbara artist who is featuring and showcasing her works for the very first time in the Darwin Aboriginal Arts Fair. The annual Darwin Aboriginal Arts Fair is always a pretty popular event for Northwest artists and creatives, getting a chance to showcase their wares from art to fashion, modelling opportunities, and traditional crafts as well. And a lot of the remote art centres make a huge effort to travel there. One of the artists who will be making a name for herself and showcasing her work for the very first time is Rekisha Goodwin, a 27-year-old artist at Spinifex Hill Studio in South Hedland. Rekisha explained to Mietta Adams how her family and memories shape her style as a contemporary artist.
1: Living here in, on Gariyarra country, Port Hedland, I was exposed to many different forms of art, whether it was music or dance or the physical form of art. And as a young person, I was always curious and wondered and just listened most of the time. I'm only a second generation here in the Pilbara. So my mum was born in Dampier, so I was raised pretty much in the surrounding areas of the Pilbara and this beautiful landscapes. When I'm painting, one of my grandfathers who taught me, he said, don't be afraid to be different or don't be afraid to use colour. It's like a way of healing, but also sometimes it's a way of working through memories and anniversaries and, strengthening yourself back to your mob spiritually, but also connecting with these mob that you're surrounded around each and every day.
2: Yeah, you sort of touched on it, but can you elaborate a little bit on both of your grandfather's influence on your work and your journey to becoming an artist?
1: Yeah, so my grandfather, my mum's uncle, he was the painter, and he could quite literally do the same image because it's the story of his line that I made the promise I wouldn't, paint that story, because that's for his direct descendants of grandchildren to carry that on. And he could do that image in like 5 different colours. I was taught sketching from my actual grandfather because he was a part of the stolen generation. So he taught me imagery through landscapes and look at the detail of the landscape and how you can tell where you are and where you've travelled from the different landscapes, instead of looking at a map or relying on, the modern technology. And I think me as an artist, having the strong empowerment of survival, must you say, from them, it's given me an empowerment, but also the nurturing feeling of that exchange of knowledge through each generation. And that's all I strive as an artist, is to create from the heart, and the wisdom I got from them is to always don't be afraid to, to be yourself, whether you're standing alone. It's okay, because you never know who's maybe watching or being inspired.
2: So going to have your works in the Darwin Aboriginal Art Fair and showcase your Pilbara culture and the colours and stories from your home, how important is that to be able to share and showcase it with all these other different Aboriginal art centres, but also people from across the country?
1: Probably not words could describe the importance, but the emotion of the enrichment we get as young people, wanting to strive as artists, but we also have nervousness too. And I think when we get the chances like this, we hold it with pride, because it's not just us, standing alone doing this. I'm not doing it for my family, I'm doing it for all these mob. I think it's crucial, because, there are young ones who are wanting to follow after these amazing artists, and when we do get these opportunities that we are, I'm extremely humbled and grateful to be able to have this opportunity, shown what the Pilbara has to offer. I'm here with the strength of these old ladies and old fellas and the old aunties that, started this journey. I'm just embracing that.
0: Artist Rekisha Goodwin showing her work for the first time at the Darwin Aboriginal Arts Fair next month. She's a Thinma and a Ngunjeri Wadjeri woman who will be, as mentioned, showcasing her wares there. We'd love to see the follow-up on that one as well. Look, it's 14 minutes away from 11 o'clock. Maddie France is still with you. Let's talk the Oz Alert Test.
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0: We've been hearing about it for weeks and now it is the day. It is Oz Alert Test Day. Not an official day, not a public holiday, but it is coming up. And in WA, the test will be, you'll expect to be notified at 12 p.m. Australian Western Standard Time. If you happen to be listening over in New South Wales, well, you would have, you'll be getting that alert at 2 p.m. in South Australia, 1:30. But all of us getting that at the same time right around the country. And for us in WA, 12 p.m. is our moment. Now, there have been some concerns raised about the risk the system could pose to people with safe phones in family and domestic violence situations. The test alert will be sent out at a critical alert level, meaning you can still receive the test even if your phone is set to silent or do not disturb. An interesting thing about the Oz Alert technology is that they don't actually use like an SMS. This isn't an SMS, so notifications can still be sent and received when the mobile networks are busy or down. And devices don't even need an active SIM card to be alerted. Oz Alert utilizes something called cell broadcast technology to communicate. And they're only sent to devices in specific areas, even as precisely as within 160 meters of an emergency. And everyone in the area would be sent an alert at the same time. So this new alert system comes off the back of the responses to the 2020 Royal Commission into National Natural Disaster Arrangements. According to the National Emergency Management Agency, that's NEMA, the Royal Commission found that the emergency warning systems, including mobile-based alerts, are critical. So if you don't want to receive this alert before the test happens right around the country, if you're concerned about receiving that Oz Alert notification, the official instructions are 1 hour before the test, turn off your mobile device or put it into airplane mode, and during and after the test, keep your device off or in airplane mode for at least 24 hours. Part of the test is figuring out how the system performs across different devices, so the Oz Alert team has warned to expect devices to behave.

behave differently during the national test. That means you may get an alert at a different time to someone else, and some people might not get it at all. It is all coming up. How far away are we? We're about an hour and 12 minutes from that alert officially going off. Morning to you. It's 10:48. Jeez, we're not quite there yet. But stick around, because when I come back, we are talking about the mannequins that have popped up. They're not just springing up by themselves, but if you want to learn more, stick around. We'll be covering that right after we hear from Wendy Matthews. If Only I Could is what I got for you now. Thanks. Take it away, Wendy.

0: Wendy Matthews, if only I could, I'd make this world a better place. Try my hardest, anyway. It's 10:52, how do you do, right across the north, north of Perth, really. It's a large area to consider north, but it's all north of that metro area. And morning to you, thanks for keeping me company. We've got a couple more coming up before wrapping up at 11, about 8 minutes away. Still to come is learning about the mannequins that have popped up. Some hyperreal mannequins have been causing a bit of a stir amongst the visitors in Carnarvon's One Mile Jetty Museum. We'll be getting into that right after. Have a quick check on the weather for you.
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0: Sure is. My name's Maddie Francis. Let's check on that weather.
2: ABC WA weather.
0: Now it's official. It is looking lovely and sunny pretty much right across the regions. Mostly clear skies. Broome looking sunny with a high of 29 and lovely clear skies around that way. Same for Derby, is a max of 28 degrees and sunny. Over in Fitzroy Crossing and also looking around Halls

0: include Denham. 22 degrees and sunny over in Denham. That's our weather across the regions. Just a real quick check, but for more up-to-date details, make sure you join us tomorrow when we chat with Jess Lingard. She joins us from the Bureau of Meteorology. Oh, you know what? It's 2026. You can just jump on your phone and look up weather or step outside. Sometimes that's the best way to find out the real weather. Let's get into it now, though. Up next is these hyper-real mannequins. Now, I've seen a few pictures of them, and they are... I can see why they're causing quite a stir amongst the visitors in Carnarvon's One Mile Jetty Museum. They've got an eerie, lifelike presence. The three mannequins are so lifelike that they've actually elicited huge and pretty varied reactions from the visitors, ranging all the way from warm fondness to absolute fear. The new exhibition shows a historic general store from the 1930s, run by Winston Quang Sing, a worker building the One Mile Jetty, and a jockey to mark the district's horse racing industry. The three mannequins are so lifelike that they fool visitors, and even an ex-cop said how authentic they were. The exhibition is just one part of a major upgrade the museum has undertaken since 2021 to encourage more people to visit the precinct. As museum volunteer Quentin Boyle explained, but let's first start with what visitor Sam Gilbert actually thinks of the new display. We're going to hear from a visitor first.
1: Carnarvon or the Uncanny Valley? Tourists are flocking to Carnarvon's One Mile Jetty Museum to experience the psychological phenomenon.
2: Oh, when I walked into the museum, I walked in and I saw the mannequins and I was like, oh my God. And then my dad was standing right here and he said, oh, they're just mannequins, don't worry about it.
1: Tourist Sam Gilbert is not the only person to have been fooled by the new hyper-real installation at the One Mile Jetty Museum. Volunteer Quentin Boyle says there have been mixed reactions ranging all the way from a warm fondness to outright fear of the mannequins, especially towards the museum's only mannequin based off a real human, Winston Quang Sing.
3: We had a local lady come out here a couple of weeks ago and she actually thought he'd come out of his grave because it was that real. We've had visitors try, they walk past the carriage and then they walk in here, think they buy their tickets and they've been walking up to him. And it's not one or two people now. In the last couple of months, there's been multiple people who sort of tried to pay the tickets at Winston. And yeah, so that's how real it is. People have touched him, and we actually had a volunteer a few weeks ago, and he was an ex-police officer, and he actually thought, oh, he felt like a dead body, the skin on him, but the mannequins do look really real with all the veins, and yeah, so they've, like I said, Anne come out a couple of weeks ago and thought he'd come out of his grave again, so you know, it's, yeah, that's good reaction. So
1: Carnarvon Heritage Group Chair Dudley Maslin says Winston was chosen to be represented in the museum because of the great contribution he made to the town.
4: I think that the family would be quite chuffed, because these are people that came into Australia back in the day, in the pioneering days, the days of White Australia policy. They met a lot of racism and they battled on them, and they were great successes and great contributors to the community. And I think it's time that, you know, we all recognise that we're made up of a lot of different ethnic groups and they've all made great contributions, you know. So I think they'd be very pleased in retrospect of what we're doing.
1: Though some museum goers may be too scared to return, the committee hopes Winston and his friends will help bring more tourism into the region.
0: That is straight out of Carnarvon's One Mile Jetty Museum. The mannequins, the three lifelike mannequins, have been getting quite a varied reaction from the visitors. Now, I haven't had a chance yet to see them in person. I've seen the photos of them, and I can see why they are definitely getting that reaction. Look, if you've had a chance to see them already, let me know what you think of the mannequins. Were they very close? Were they eerily close to lifelike? Did you feel in awe? Were you a bit shocked? Whatever your reaction, share it on 0448-922-604. Look, it's just about time to wrap up, but I was going to share a bit of Cat Stevens. Oh, Very Young is coming your way next.

0: today.
1: That's all we have for this morning. And if you're sticking around on your ABC local radio, Sarah's guest on Conversations is teacher Ralph Jackman. Hope you'll join me again tomorrow and stay with us on your ABC local radio. There's always plenty more to come. And let us know how your week is going when we catch up again tomorrow. For more.
2: This is ABC News. Good morning, I'm Garrett Mundy. WA opposition leader Basil Zemplis says more visually graphic road safety advertisements are needed to help curb the state's road toll after a 6-fatality weekend. The deaths were recorded in separate crashes across the state during a 24-hour period and take the year's road toll to 127. Mr. Zemplis says young drivers need to be shown the trauma road crashes can cause.
3: A more graphic approach that we've seen in Victoria, I think we should consider whether that is the right thing to do to introduce here. There are ads, I know, there's lots of information and publicity, but I just wonder whether this generation really needs to be shocked into action.
2: Opposition road safety spokeswoman Julie Freeman has told 102.5 ABC Perth the government must stop treating AI safety cameras as though they're the cure for road deaths.
4: Clearly they're not. I think there does need to be a real blend of different approaches about police presence on the roads, because I think what's important about the police presence on the roads is that it's unpredictable.
2: WA's Deputy Premier has denied the Liberals' commitment to build the Carnup train station will put more pressure on the government to finish the project. The Liberals made the announcement this morning as part of their Secret Harbour by-election campaign. The proposed station, which would sit within the electorate, has been in planning limbo for well over a decade. Rita Saffiotti says the Labor Party's record on public transport is still commendable.
5: There's always a demand to deliver more public transport, and we will consider all of these things like we've always had, and that's why we have a massive record of delivery compared to a Liberal Party who criticised, who broke election commitments. You can't trust them on public transport.
2: Opposition leader Angus Taylor is urging the Prime Minister to meet with US President Donald Trump to protest against the country's new tariffs on Australia. The Trump administration has imposed a new 12.5% levy on Australian exports following a US trade investigation into forced labour in international supply chains. The federal government has pledged to put to the US that the tariffs are unjustified and wrong. But Mr. Taylor says Anthony Albanese must be more direct.
6: He needs to sit down with the President and say, not good enough. We've fought alongside the United States in every war, every major war since Federation. And he needs to sit down with the President and get an exemption for Australia.
2: German authorities say the suspect in the deadly Berlin Pride attack that left one person dead and 29 injured has been fatally shot by police during a confrontation. Officials say the attack in Tiergarten Park was likely an Islamist terror attack. Police say 21-year-old German-born Abdul Ballert had a record of Islamic extremist activity. Berlin Police's deputy spokesperson, Jörn Iflender, says the man threatened officers.
7: The suspect in yesterday's attack at the Grosser Tiergarten was located today by special operations forces in an allotment garden complex in Berlin Spandau. During the apprehension, he approached our officers with a stabbing weapon, was stopped by our special operations unit using a firearm, and subsequently died.
2: Experts are calling for more support for the growing number of female apprentices in male-dominated trades. With more, here's James Taylor.
8: The number of female apprentices in traditionally male trades such as butchery has more than tripled since 2020, but most women are discontinuing before finishing the qualification. University of Sydney professor Ray Cooper says not enough employers have adapted to new laws seeking to stamp out sexual harassment in the workplace.
9: Everyday sexism, or actually pretty nasty sexism, we find are an experience of lots of women apprentices.
8: A spokesperson for the Federal Department of Employment and Workplace Relations says gender equality is a national priority, and there is a range of support for female apprentices and their employers.
2: In sport, the AFL has confirmed Western Australia will host State of Origin fixtures again in 2027 and 2029. South Australia will take on WA at Perth Stadium early next year, off the back of this year's sold-out clash between the Black Swans and Victoria. SA will then host Victoria at Adelaide Oval in 2028, before the event returns to Perth in 2029 for a clash between WA and Victoria. AFL Chief Executive Andrew Dillon says the success of Origin's return this year will only increase the appetite among fans and players.
10: No one really knew what the game was going to be like, and what we saw was actually footy at its finest. The ball moved around, and so I think so quickly it was a quick game, lots of scoring. So I think what we'll see is, you know, there'll be a different build-up for the players.
2: Partly cloudy in Perth this afternoon with a top of 19 degrees. Similar conditions tomorrow, an overnight low of 6, followed by a top of 18 for Tuesday. Right now in the city, it's 15.7 degrees. ABC News.
0: So there I was in Auntie Jean's frock.
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18: Ralph Jackman had spent much of his career as a sports journalist with stints in London and New York. But in midlife, after a failed business venture and with a mortgage to pay, Ralph's wife suggested that he explore the career that he'd always had in the back of his mind, teaching. Ralph's very first teaching job was inside Parkville, a maximum security youth justice precinct just outside of Melbourne CBD. Basically, a jail for kids who are on remand. And so this is where Ralph began as a rookie teacher. And over the next 2 years, he got an education too. About what life is like for Australian kids in detention centres, many of them First Nation children and some as young as 10 years old. In connecting with these kids, Ralph also reflected on his own story. Because although on the surface, his privileged upbringing in Sydney's northern beaches was a world away from where his students came from, something had happened in his childhood that led Ralph to going off the rails in his own way too. Ralph has written a story of his time teaching in Parkville in a memoir called Detention. And just a heads up, this conversation is likely to contain some strong language. Hi, Ralph.
19: Morning, Sarah.
18: Does that sound true? Strong language?
19: That is true. When I was told, I was a little bit shocked at first when the publisher said, we expect you to write 70,000 words. And that was quite a shock to me, but I knew that at least 5 or 10,000 would be four-letter words, so that definitely helped out.
18: So how did you get a job at Parkville? First off, you know, you were just recently qualified. Why end up in one of those most challenging education settings I can imagine?
19: Yeah, when I graduated, having retrained, I had no idea that there were schools within youth justice centres. I expected a job teaching history, which was my specialty, at a mainstream school in Melbourne. But a job came up for Parkville College and I thought, oh, that sounds quite posh. I wonder if that's a private school. And I looked into the school. It was, you know, relatively new. And something about the description of the school and its mission really clicked with me. They spoke very passionately about their mission to give every kid, even those behind bars, a great education. And I went for an interview, and again, I had that same great feeling, and they offered me a job pretty quickly, and I grabbed it.
18: So the kids that you were going to be teaching in Parkville, they are on remand. So they've been charged with a crime but not convicted, is that right?
19: Yeah, that's right. So remand is the unit that all young people pass through. I was teaching 15 to 18-year-olds. There are other units for younger kids. So when I was there, it was children as young as 10, as you mentioned in your intro. It's now 12 in Victoria. But it's a very fast-paced unit, very dynamic, changing all the time. And the boys could be there for a day or two before they go on trial, before they get transferred to a more permanent unit over the wall, which is like any of the units outside of remand. Or they could be there for a long time. And some of the boys that I worked with, many of them charged with, you know, the most serious crimes, could be in remand for many months.
18: What was arriving at Parkville like?
19: Well, even before arriving, I remember distinctly waking up

0: in the morning with a massive knot in my stomach. My wife could tell that I was extremely nervous, and she said to me, it's not too late to pull out. And I kind of shrugged that off and drove to Parkville. A cheery security guard greeted me with the words, welcome to paradise. And I think he could see that I was pretty nervous too. The first stop is the locker room. So I went in there. You have to leave any contraband that you have on you in a locker.
1: What counts as contraband?
0: Well, in my bag I had an umbrella. So umbrella could be turned into a weapon. You can't use that. And phones. So phone was the most common thing that people leave in a locker. But while I was in the locker room, I saw this big board listing all the contraband and things you'd expect. No weapons, no illicit substances, no yeast or yeast extracts. So I think for the purposes of making alcohol, you know, my traditional go-to sandwich, just because it's the quickest, is Vegemite. But luckily I went peanut butter that day, so I was fine. Yeah, they listed all these things. The no gang colours. And I thought, oh, what's a gang colour? But then I looked down at what I was wearing and I thought, oh, you know, no.
1: Middle-aged dad look is fine.
0: That's right. No, there's no colour in my wardrobe. I'll be okay. So after that, you pass through security and it's like you're at an airport. Iris recognition scanner is the first thing you go through. A metal detector. The security guards then sort of pour over your prison-issued clear plastic bag. Made it through there. Then the key room is the next stop, and the key room is where you pick up your duress alarm or panic button. And it was in the key room that I heard my first conversation in the precinct, and it was two youth justice workers chatting about one of their colleagues who just had stitches in their head, was recovering from an attack by a young person. So that knot I had in my stomach kind of doubled in size. Then I walked to remand and I remembered, you know, I'd left sports reporting behind to become a teacher, but after 25 years in the job, you know, I still see the world through that very limited sporting lens. I remembered looking at this huge perimeter wall topped with razor wire and thinking, oh, I wonder if an Olympic pole vaulter could clear that. I entered remand and for the first time I heard the voice of a young person. And he shouted at me, I'm going to stab you. And I jumped a mile. He pissed himself laughing. I looked over my shoulder. Luckily, his voice was coming from inside a locked cell. Then, you know, quickened my step, went to my first staff meeting. All the teachers were gathered, sitting on the floor of a rundown gymnasium. And we were addressed by the general manager of the precinct. And she started off by apologising to us. She said, you know, the precinct has been through a very turbulent month. We've got a number of young people and staff recovering from serious facial fractures. And at that point, I thought, why didn't I listen to my wife?
1: Tell me first about your first interaction that day with a group of students. What did they make of you, this rookie before them?
0: Oh, yeah. So I went into the unit. So on the unit is where the boys have their cells, but it's also where they hang out. It's their living room. There's a table tennis table, TV, PlayStation, an exercise yard. And there was a big group of, you know, boys there, and I could see them licking their lips as me and two other new teachers approached them. And, you know, they started just having a bit of banter with us, and one of them pointed at me, and he goes, you look like the cop that arrested me. And then another boy sort of ran with it and he goes, no, he doesn't. He looks like, you know, the Prime Minister. And I went, what, Scott Morrison? He goes, no, the real dickhead. I had been compared to Tony Abbott a few times before, so I said, you mean Tony Abbott? He goes, yeah, Tony Abbott. He looks like Tony Abbott. And they're having the time of their lives.
1: What were you teaching? What subject?
0: So I was officially hired to teach what was called VCAL then. It's now called the Vocational Major in Victoria. So the Vocational Major focuses on literacy and numeracy, personal development skills, work-related skills. So it's really for those students who don't have any desire to go to university. They're looking when they leave school to do a traineeship or, you know, go straight into the workforce. So officially, they were the subjects that I was teaching, but really in remand, because the reality was that a lot of the boys were coming in off the streets, coming down from a drug addiction. You know, many of them had not been at school, missed many months of school, if not years. So really, my main task was just trying to re-engage them in education.
1: So how did you begin that first lesson?
0: Yeah, well, my first lesson, I pre-planned a lesson on poetry, alliteration and assonance.
1: My heart's sinking hearing this, Ralph. It's sinking.
0: After introducing myself to the boys, I said, "Oh, guys, so yeah, I was thinking we could start with a bit of poetry." And they looked at me. Half of them said, "F off." The other half said, "Dead haps," which was an expression that I got to know very well in the precinct. So dead haps, I guess it basically means, no, that's not happening. That's, you know.
1: Most definitely not happening.
0: Yeah. So I was told that and the boys walked out of class. So that was it for my first lesson.
1: They just left.
0: Yeah, I mean, they're in there with youth justice workers as well. So as a teacher, you never have the classroom on your own with students. So first what they have to do is radio operations to make sure that it's clear for them to go back to the unit, because there could be an opposing gang who are on their way to their own class. So they have to be very careful with any movement in the precinct. But so they yelled, after yelling out F off and dead haps, they said to the YJs, call back to the unit. That was it, class over. So my first lesson, gone in 2 minutes.
1: How did that leave you feeling?
0: Yeah, so I think I went back and into the staff office and my supervisor said, oh, how did the lesson go? And I don't think I got any words out. I just started weeping. And I think it was all the pent-up emotion of the day. It wasn't so much that they'd told me where to go, but I started weeping. It was so embarrassing. And my supervisor was fantastic. And she said, look, this is a very normal response. Take a break. Then go back down to the unit and see if anyone's interested in coming up to the afternoon class. So I tried to, you know, gather my thoughts. I went down to the unit at lunchtime and I said to the boys, oh, is anyone interested in coming up to my afternoon class? And one of the boys, who I called Jimmy in the book, said, I'll come up. Jimmy was 15. His family had been ripped apart by drugs. He'd had 50 changes of address since the age of 7. And, yeah, in my conversation with the supervisor, I said, I've got this lesson on alliteration and assonance, but I don't feel confident doing it with Jimmy. And she said, you're absolutely right. Jimmy's got low literacy. But she said, look, Jimmy may enjoy being read to. And I thought, I grabbed a book off the shelf in the office. It was a book that I recognised from home, a book called Horrid Henry. I took it into the classroom and I said, oh, Jimmy, would you mind if I read to you? And he goes, nah. And I said, this is a book that I've been reading at home with my daughter. And he stops. Jimmy had like severe ADHD. He was usually bouncing off the walls, kicking doors. But for the first time I saw him sit dead still and he looked me in the eye and he goes, you read with your daughter? And I said, yes, Jimmy. I started reading. I got a sentence in and Jimmy stopped me and he asked exactly the same question. He goes, you read with your daughter? I said, yes, Jimmy. It was as though the question was beyond his comprehension. And he looked at me and he goes, how old's your daughter? And I said, oh, she's 8. And he goes, can she read? I said, yes, she can, Jimmy. And then he looked at me and he goes, I really want to learn how to read. And at that point, I struggled to hold it together again. But, yeah, so there I was sitting opposite a 15-year-old kid, very good at stealing cars, but couldn't read the words education state on their number plate. And the good thing about that moment with Jimmy was it was the

0: first time I thought, oh, I have come to the right school.
1: Having Jimmy be interested, want to start learning, what did that open up? I mean, could you keep teaching him? How long was he going to be your student for?
0: Yeah, so at the time I didn't know how long he was going to be there. When he left the classroom on that first day, he looked back as he left and he goes, oh, Ralph, I'm getting out on Friday. I said, oh, that's fantastic, Jimmy. And I said, oh, where are you going to go? Are you going to go back to your dad's place? And he goes, oh, it depends what happens in his court case. So Jimmy did get out on the Friday, but the recidivism rates in remand are about 70%. So Jimmy kept coming in and I did get to work with him on his reading. I had to do a crash course in teaching the basics of reading because, of course, I trained as a high school teacher, so I hadn't done all the things related to teaching reading, but I did a crash course in that and worked with Jimmy on a few occasions that he came back in. One of the most rewarding experiences I had at Parkville. About halfway through my first year, I didn't see Jimmy again. But in my second year, we received an email from his social worker and she said, I just want to give the school an update. Jimmy's doing great in the community and he's making great progress with his reading. So it was so good to hear that and think, oh, I've played a small part in helping a young person turn their life around.
1: My guest on Conversations today is teacher and writer Ralph Jackman. You've mentioned the YJs a few times. Ralph, explain their role to me.
0: Yeah, so I made the mistake of calling them guards on my first day, and it is a huge mistake because there's so much more than that. It's an incredibly difficult job. I did feel in danger occasionally as a teacher, but the real people who experience the danger, the violence, are the YJs, the youth justice workers. They're with the boys 24/7. They're the ones who have to tell the boys to go back to their cell when they really don't want to go. So it's a very, very difficult job. And I just saw the difference that that these YJs made in these young people's lives. And I really tried to model a lot of what I did on their example.
1: There's quite a few women fulfilling that role. How did the boys react to women YJs?
0: They reacted well, but the women generally were tough. They were so courageous. Another one who I mentioned in the book called Linda, I was struggling one day to get the boys to come up to class and I thought, oh, I'm just going to end up playing cards with them or table tennis. But this Linda marched out. Linda was about my age. She was a former Salvation Army minister. And she was explaining to me that she was the first person in her family who hadn't been to prison. And she said at the age of 16, she didn't even know that people worked for a living. At the age of 16, she was offered a job babysitting and offered money for it. And she couldn't understand that. But she was saying, look, she said to the boys that day when I couldn't get them to come to class, she said, boys, I'm the only person in my family who got an education. I've now got 3 degrees, and the difference between what's happened with my future and everyone else in my family is an education. So you boys are going to class. And I saw the boys all just nodding in unison, and I just, you know, had an incredible impact on them. And, you know, I had several classes that wouldn't have happened without Linda being there.
1: Apart from their classes, how else did the boys spend their days inside?
0: Yeah, so, on the floor of the unit, they played a lot of cards. A game called 13 was their most popular game. They would, if it was available, they'd go to the basketball court, shoot some hoops, play table tennis. PlayStation was available to them. But there was a lot of banter too. And a sad fact when I was in there was that the boys weren't up all day. you know, they, due to chronic staffing shortages was the main issue, they ended up being locked in their cells for a long time. So in those moments, we just tried to provide them with, you know, anything that would keep them occupied in their room.
1: Was there space outside? Like, was that basketball court in the open air? Was there, you know, were they in nature at all, in greenery?
0: Yeah, I wouldn't call it nature. And that was one of the things that surprised me about, you know, when I turned up the first day, I thought, oh, this is a kid's prison. You know, there's going to be chook yards, or I'm going to see kids, you know, kicking a footy on grass. But it was pretty much in remand. It was all concrete and steel. There was a little bit of grass, but, you know, had a very sort of harsh clinical feel to it. And yeah, their time outside was very, very limited, but yeah, it was a concrete basketball court and yeah.
1: What about music? How important was music to the boys in Parkville?
0: Yeah, oh, so yeah, music was really the saving grace for a lot of the boys. Yeah, when I had my first chat about music with them, I said, oh, you know, are there any songs or music you'd like to listen to? And one of the boys said, oh, I'm really into classical. And I went, oh, you mean like Beethoven and Mozart? He goes, nah, Biggie Smalls, Tupac, you know, classical. I went, oh, okay. The music of that all the boys were listening to and loved to write themselves was drill. And again, I looked like an idiot because all I could think of was DIY. So what I tried to do was incorporate, when I couldn't get them up, you know, saying, oh, we've got numeracy now or we've got literacy, I'd play some drill songs. So drill is like a hardcore subgenre of rap. It started in Chicago around 2011. And for the boys, it was their music. It told their story, you know. So 1-4 is an example of a drill band in Sydney. They're from Mount Druitt. And it really told stories that they were familiar with. As the boys said, it's hunted, you know, 100% genuine, they used to say. Something that they really related to. And some of them would write some fantastic drill music themselves.
1: You were getting a proper education yourself, Ralph.
0: Absolutely. I mean, it was such an eye-opener being in Parkville, you know, how lucky I was growing up, you know, in a privileged neighbourhood in Sydney, the Upper North Shore. I went to a private school and I said to them one day, I said, you know, I belong to a gang. It was called the Bunyana Boys. And they said, oh, who were your ops? You know, opposition gang. And I said, oh, we didn't have any ops. You know, there were no ops anywhere near us. And they just, like, shook their head, like they couldn't comprehend where I was from. And it took me a long time to really understand the sort of world that they grew up in.
1: Were the boys curious about you and your background?
0: They were very curious. There was one group who I had for a period of about 6 or 8 weeks. I got to know them pretty well. They'd been coming up regularly to classes. And one day, one of the boys who'd written some fantastic poetry, he said to me, Ralph, to be honest, I'm getting a bit sick of you asking us questions all the time. So next lesson, you know, we want to ask you some questions. So the next lesson, I grabbed a chair, sat in front of the whiteboard, and for an hour and a half, they asked me a series of questions. Some of them felt quite personal. And I started talking about the sort of things that I'd never talk about in a mainstream school or the school that I'm at now. But it just felt right to be open and honest with them. I felt that they'd given so much of themselves, and I felt the least I could do in return was be open and honest with them.
1: One boy asked you what your happiest day was. What did you answer?
0: Yeah, so I think at first I mentioned the centenary test, going to the centenary test in Melbourne. So I grew up in Sydney, but I was a cricket tragic along with my two brothers. And, you know, one day we asked Dad, oh, Dad, can we go to the centenary test? And he said, oh, I'll look into it. So he took us out of school on the Friday, drove us down there, and we saw the first 2 days of an amazing test match, 100,000 people at the G. So I said, that was my happiest day, you know, for a long time. But then I met my wife and we had 2 kids. And so, they're now the happiest memories I've got.
1: And then a boy named John asked you a follow-up question. He asked you about your saddest day. What did you tell him?
0: Yeah, so I remember pausing and thinking, oh, should I really say what it was? But as I just said, I felt like it was right in that moment to speak honestly. So I told them the story that, you know, I was walking home from school and I remember walking into an empty house that day. And that was very strange because my mum was always at home. And if she wasn't at home, she'd take the car to the shops, but the car was still there. So with my older brothers and sisters, I've been watching all these great Australian cop shows, Matlock and Homicide. So I concluded, oh, mum's been kidnapped. And but that night, Dad got home and he took us all into the living room and his hand was shaking. He was holding a letter which had been written by my mum, and he said, oh, look, I'm really sorry. Mum really needs a break and she's gone away for a break. And then my dad started crying and none of us knew what to do because my dad was, he was your typical English, stiff upper lip, never expressed his emotions. So that was the first time I really saw his human side, him really show his feelings. And Mum had left. That was the saddest day.
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3: Gareth Mundy in the Perth newsroom. WA opposition leader Basil Zemplis says more visually graphic road safety advertisements are needed to help curb the state's road toll after a 6-fatality weekend. The deaths were recorded in separate crashes across the state during a 24-hour period and take the year's road toll to 127. Mr. Zemplis says young drivers need to be shown the trauma road crashes can cause. A new report has found 1 in 2 people living in Australia experience some form of social disconnection. The findings by charity Ending Loneliness Together also found people aged 18 to 25 are the most digitally connected generation in history, but they're also the loneliest age group in Australia, with 1 in 5 young people saying they suffer loneliness. And the AFL has confirmed WA will host State of Origin fixtures again in 2027 and 2029. South Australia will take on WA at Perth Stadium early next year, off the back of this year's sold-out clash between the Black Swans and Victoria. SA will then host Victoria at Adelaide Oval in 2028, before the event returns to Perth in 2029.
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1: On Conversations, my guest today is Ralph Jackman. Ralph's book about his 2 years teaching at Parkville, a maximum security prison for kids on remand, is called Detention. Ralph, you were describing the conversation that you had with a group of students about the saddest day in your life, the day that you came home from school as a 9-year-old to find that your mum had left the family and returned to England. What kind of stresses were going on in her life at the time?
0: My parents emigrated as 10-pound Poms in the 60s. My dad immediately took to Australia, loved Australia. My mum didn't, you know, and she had 5 kids in her 20s. So to be, you know, uprooted from your family and your old friends, she just found it too much, I think, and you just reached that point where she had to go.
1: And so what do you remember about what happened with the family after that? I mean, how did you adjust to life without your mum?
0: Yeah, it obviously had a huge impact on all of us. I think we all reacted in different ways. My older sisters had battles with mental health issues. In the early days, my older brother took on the burden of sort of filling that second parent role, but he was extremely academic, approaching his final years of senior school, and he said to my dad one day, I can't keep doing this. You know, everyone's got to pull their weight here. So my dad made up this jobs roster, which we all had to do, and one of my main jobs was preparing vegetables for dinner. And I actually got pretty good at it. So I remember at one school camp, as a punishment, a teacher said, oh, Jackman, you have to peel all the potatoes for all the boys in your year. And there were like 200 boys in the year. It was a lot of spuds. And I remember how disappointed he looked when I knocked off the job in pretty quick time. But, yeah, in terms of the impact on me of mum leaving, I went off the rails, got in a lot of trouble at school. At my school, if you were considered a bad kid, you were put on weekly report. So all your teachers wrote about your progress every Friday or your lack of progress. I was so bad that I was put on daily report. So, it did have a huge impact.
1: Yeah. Your youngest brother, who happens to be the movie star Hugh Jackman, has talked about how your mum's sudden departure left him with enormous fear and enormous anger. Does that register for you too?
0: Absolutely, yeah. I remember the anger more than the fear. I remember a teacher stopping his class in year nine once and going, Jackman, what's your problem? Have you got a chip on your shoulder? And I didn't know what chip on the shoulder meant in those days, but looking back, I think he really hit the nail on the head. You know, I was an angry kid, angry at mum leaving.
1: Did you see her again during your childhood?
0: Yeah, so we did see mum regularly. She'd come out to Australia on average once a year. So off in the summer break, she would take us to Manly for a couple of weeks, and, you know, a great break for my dad. But mum has always stayed in touch, and, you know, she's fantastic at keeping in touch with the grandkids too. So I don't think our relationship was, you know, ever the same again, but, you know, contact was maintained, and, you know, that was at least something.
1: What place did sport come to have as a way for you and I guess your other brothers of sort of dealing with all of that anger or frustration you might have felt with the changes at home?
0: I mean, I think of sport now to me as a kid, it was probably a form of meditation. I always felt when I was playing sport, you know, I didn't think about mum, or I didn't think about the trouble I was going to be in when dad got home. And sport was a huge part of my life. And, you know, I talk about my older brother feeling that he had too much on his plate. But my older brother was, like, so generous with his time. He somehow seemed to find time to read half of the books that have ever been published, but also prepare 4 cricket wickets. There wasn't just one in our backyard. There was 4 cricket wickets. And he would stand there as wicketkeeper/umpire and umpire the test matches between me and my younger brother. And, you know, I think he showed his ability to keep warring parties apart, which he's used in court since then. But, yeah, sport for me was everything. I would usually be playing sport, but I also loved watching anything on TV sports related. And I think my dad thought, this is a real misspent youth here, but fortunately I got to use some of the knowledge later on.
1: Well, I was going to say, being a sports reporter must have been a bit of a dream come true. If you can't be in the cricket team, I guess the next best thing is being able to commentate on them.
0: Absolutely. I couldn't believe it when the ABC offered me a job. I'd gone over to Perth to study broadcasting, so had a fantastic experience there. And then was lucky enough to get a job at the ABC as their sports reporter on the evening news. But after being offered the job, I don't know how I got through the interview, because obviously being in Perth, the main game is Aussie rules, AFL. And, you know, the Eagles were a dominant team back then. And I'd seen one Sydney Swans game. I was a passionate Manly Sea Eagles supporter. I was rugby league or playing rugby union. So it was a very daunting experience. But sometimes in life, you just have to get lucky. And I talk about the great teachers that I've had. One of them was Trevor Jenkins, who didn't have to take me under his wing, but he did. And he would proofread all of my AFL scripts. And he'd look at a line and he'd go, "Ralph, that cannot go to air."
1: Do you bring shame upon the ABC?
0: Yeah, this is how you need to write it. So I really, yeah, I got lucky.
1: You also tried your hand at stage acting when you were living in London, but it's the performance of the Full Monty in Newcastle that's particularly memorable, Ralph.
0: Oh, yeah. So I did try acting. I did it during a midlife crisis, and I loved it. I love performing. So I was cast in an ensemble role, really, in this tour of the Full Monty. But I was understudying Harold, who's kind of the nerdy one of the group. And we turn up in Newcastle and I find out that I'm going to be on playing Harold. So I was really excited about that. And the musical ends with, like in the movie, this massive finale, the big striptease. And we do go the Full Monty on stage. But just before ripping off the G-string at the end, split-second timing, the house lights go down. So it's all dark. We're all standing at the front of the stage. This one night, the house lights went down, and a split-second later, all the lights came back on. And I'm standing there with the other guys, butt naked, and we see in the front row there's a hens party, and they were all wearing miners' hats with the spotlights, and that was the moment when the audience was left in no doubt why I was playing Harold and not horse.
1: Those Newcastle women out in a hen's night, you were not going to be safe, I wouldn't have thought in that.
0: They're tough. It was the middle of winter. They're all wearing, like, short sleeve shirts and, yeah.
1: They were well lubricated, be my guess.
0: Yes.
1: So you'd had a range of experiences. What was going on for you career-wise by the time you'd moved back to Australia in 2017?
0: Yeah, so I'd been in sports journalism for 25 years. I felt like it was time for a new challenge. Me and an old mate started a production company. Things looked good at first. There was some interest from networks, but things turned very, very quickly, as they do in this industry. So the production company went belly up after about 18 months, and I had teaching in the back of my mind. You know, my wife sort of suggested to me, perhaps now's a good time to reconsider that idea. We had a big mortgage, two small kids, and so that's when I took the leap.
1: So that's when you went into teaching and then found yourself at Parkville. And I mean, in lots of ways, as you described it, your upbringing was so different from the kids you were working with. You know, you'd had this great education. Financially, you were in from a really different sort of world. But did that trauma of losing your mum, of your family fracturing like that, give you a different kind of insight into what some of these kids were dealing with, the stuff that was going on for them, what they were bringing to you in the classroom?
0: Yeah, I think so. I mean, their world was a world of away from mine, but I think that experience of, my parents splitting up, a lot of the boys were from broken families. It made me reflect a lot on just the superhuman inner strength of my dad and his ability to pull through and keep loving five kids while holding down a high-pressure job. And it made me reflect a lot on just how precarious families can be. You know, dad's own father was an alcoholic and had those battles all his adult life. And, you know, I just think my dad could have gone down a similar route. And the stories I heard from my boys was the stories of, you know, families being put under pressure and falling apart. So I think it definitely helped me connect with the boys, and my reaction to mum leaving, that anger it generated, I think that helped me be perhaps a little bit more patient than I would otherwise have been with the levels of anger in some of my students.
1: My guest on Conversations today is teacher and writer Ralph Jackman. As the months went by, Ralph, how did your skills as a teacher develop?
0: Like any new teacher, I probably made more mistakes. Successful lessons were pretty few and far between, it felt like at times, but also collaborating with other teachers, that was a great part of the job. I thought, what would I have liked when I was a teenager? What didn't I have in class? And the first thing I thought of was, food. Yeah. So the hospitality teachers would team up with us and we'd make pizza before doing a lesson on fractions. Or I mentioned an algebra class in the book. So instead of putting the X or Y on the worksheet, we left it blank. And along with the hospitality teachers, again, we made X and Y shaped cookies to go in that. And I said, okay, boys, you can, eat your cookie now. And what's left? What's left? You've got to fill in that gap with a number. And so we do things like that. I would try and tie in history.
1: You trained as a history teacher. Were they interested in history, your students?
0: Yeah, they were. Some of them were really interested, particularly they loved conspiracy theories, a lot of them. So there was a lesson on JFK. A lot of them were really interested in Ned Kelly. So I did one lesson with the boys on Ned Kelly and I set up the classroom. I turned all the tables on their side. I turned the chairs on their side, basically set up two barricades. And they walked into the classroom. They go, what the F is this? And I said, guys, this is the last stand at Glen Rowan. And they went, brilliant, Ned Kelly. And I said, first of all, we're going to all make helmets for ourselves. So I got some black cardboard and they made their own Kelly style helmets. I used that to teach the volume of a cylinder. So we tied in a bit of numeracy with it. And then I said, okay, boys, put on your helmets and here are some plastic golf balls. We formed two teams. So me and the YJs were Team Victoria Police and the boys were the Kelly Gang. And I said, on the count of three, open fire. And so we're hiding behind our table and chair barricades and started pegging golf balls at each other.
1: You'd come a long way from assonance and alliteration in poetry.
0: Right, yeah. Yeah, I didn't try that again. Yeah.
1: So when you started at Parkville, how much time were these kids spending locked up in their cells each day?
0: It would vary from day to day. So it was during COVID, so staffing was a real issue. Now, that said, they're still chronically understaffed, even post-COVID. But to have a class, you had to have a certain number of YJs with the boys. So often, if there weren't enough YJs there, the boys would be locked in their room, and quite regularly they'd be locked in their room for most of the day. Or they'd be on what's called rotations, where they get out of their room for 1 hour, go back to their room for an hour. But it got particularly bad in my second year, and I started to see the impact, the terrible impact that isolation and solitary confinement had on the boys.
1: What did you see? What sort of impact?
0: I had one student called Liam in the book. There was one week when the boys were locked in their cells pretty much the entire week, and Liam was probably the most polite kid I taught at Parkville. He was younger and smaller than a lot of the other boys, but that wouldn't stop him telling them off if they spoke out of turn or were disrespectful in class. He'd say things like, come on, guys, bit of respect for the teacher. And at the start of this week of constant lockdowns, Liam asked me through the the window of his cell. He said, oh, when are we going to be able to come up to class? And I said, look, Liam, I'm really sorry, but I don't know. And then over the next couple of days, Liam became increasingly agitated. You know, we started to hear the screams, the shouts coming from his cell. And then on the Friday at the end of the week, he was still locked in his cell. I was leaving the precinct to go home for the weekend, walking with a group of teachers, and Liam shouts out of his window abuse at us, using the sorts of words I'd never heard him use before. It wasn't a Liam that I knew. It was like his spirit had been broken. And, you know, this is still ongoing. And what I find really hard to understand is that the incredible psychological damage that isolation and solitary confinement does to young people was underlined, you know, decades ago in the Royal Commission into Aboriginal Deaths in Custody. And yet, 35 years on, we're still allowing it to happen. I saw the massive damage that locking young people alone in their cells hour after hour, day after day, does to Indigenous young people, but to all young people.
1: You took your concerns about the number of hours kids were spending being locked in their cells to management, to the general manager, to the principal. How did they respond?
0: Yeah, so they played a very straight bat. Most of the smart teachers were writing letters to MPs or, you know, writing to the Human Rights Law Centre. I was pretty stubborn and perhaps stupid, went straight to the general manager and I said, you know, this can't continue. It's having a terrible impact on, you know, all the young people. At the meeting, the general manager did admit that boys were locked in their cells for 22 hours or more a day. So effectively admitted the use of solitary confinement. But she said to me, oh, look, it's not actually solitary confinement, though, because they have meaningful human contact through the stenophone. Now, the stenophone was like this antiquated speaker system connecting the office of the unit with the boys' cells. And I said, that's not meaningful human contact. I'd seen Liam's precipitous decline. I'd seen the impact that isolation and solitary confinement has on these kids.
1: Management were not happy with you raising these complaints in the way that you did, and as far as you could see it, no changes were made. What impact was working in this environment having on you personally, Ralph?
0: Well, around the time that these clashes with the school leadership and DJCS management were going on, my health declined very rapidly. I mean, I could feel the stress. I was struggling to sleep. And then there was one day at the end of term three where we had an end of term three barbecue. And I went up to grab my bag from the office and one of the hospitality teachers said to me, Ralph, what are you doing in the hospitality freezer? And I sort of came to and I said, oh, sorry, I don't know. I drove home and I parked the car, you know, walked up the side passage of the house. And I remember thinking to myself, why am I walking up the side passage? I always go through the front door. I got to the backyard and again, I came to and I was standing in somebody else's backyard. It was a place that was 2 kilometres away from mine. I parked the car in a street I never drive down and got home that night. My wife was out for the evening and my daughter says that I started to pour a big jar of coffee grounds onto our computer keypad. And my daughter said, Dad, I think you need to go to bed. And my wife took me straight to hospital when she got home. The original diagnosis was that I'd had a series of seizures, so I was put on a medication for that. Eventually, I was cleared of that. They still don't know exactly what happened, but I think it was you know, a combination of the stress and sleeplessness and, yeah, it took me quite some time to recover. That was essentially the end of my time at Parkville.
1: In terms of what was causing that stress, was it more the situation of having to teach kids who were so challenged?

0: you know, I'm not going to let this alone. I'm not going to let them get away with this. So I think, you know, the combination of those things, yeah, led to my decline in health.
1: It seems that in most states, the government focus is on the victims of youth crime rather than the well-being of those who are committing it or being accused of committing it. Do you have sympathy for that?
0: I do, because I know that politicians have their own priorities. But I think, you know, I think the tougher on crime approach is a big mistake. I don't think there's any long-term solution in that. It's just going to entrench more young people in the system. You know, rather than build bigger prisons or lock young people up for longer, we really need to focus on those things that we all know young kids need to reach their potential. Invest more in schools, invest more in community groups, in social workers and psychologists who know the very complex picture of a lot of these kids' needs. I feel that that's the direction we have to head in, and I think there are models around the world which show that that works a lot better than the more punitive approach.
1: What was the year after leaving Parkville like for you, Ralph?
0: Yeah, it was not great, to put it mildly. Especially for my family, spoke earlier about, you know, my dad's kind of superhuman strength, and my wife is exactly the same. She, you know, steered the family through a very difficult period, and, you know, I have her to thank, my kids to thank, other family who stepped in and helped too. I was away from... It was about a year before I returned to full-time teaching, but now I am back full-time again. My health's much better, and, it just feels great to be back in the classroom.
1: And what sort of classroom are you teaching in these days?
0: Yeah, so I'm at a school in North Melbourne called Saints College. So in Victoria, we call them flexi schools. So it's a year 10 class that I have. Kids who haven't had success for one reason or another with mainstream school. It's a very different model to a mainstream school. The class sizes are about half what you get in mainstream, and you work in tandem with a youth worker. So that's been fantastic. They focus a lot on the wellbeing side of things, and I focus on the teaching, but it's a job I love. A lot of the kids have similar challenges. A few of them have had experience in youth justice, but yeah, just another really rewarding school to work at.
1: Because as you're describing it, certainly the school that you're at now, but also ideally a place like Parkville, it's still where kids might have the chance to make some different choices, to turn their lives around, to get support that they need.
0: Yeah, no, absolutely. There's a guy in there I called Stan, the youth justice worker, who'd had a similar upbringing to a lot of the boys, you know, had his brushes with the law, grew up in very difficult circumstances. And he says that the boys get an education in Parkville one way or another. They either learn how to do crime better or they learn about new possibilities. And for a lot of these kids, you know, they're born with their hands tied behind their back. You know, some of them are victims of abuse, victims of neglect. Some of them have seen family killed in war. And Stan said he just loves it when he sees the boys realise there are other possibilities out there, and sees their eyes light up when they start to feel a bit of hope for the first time in their life. And I think it's just really important that they're given access to education, as all kids on the outers are given.
1: Ralph, it's been really wonderful to meet you and hear your story. Thanks for being my guest on Conversations.
0: Thanks very much, Sarah.
1: Ralph Jackman's memoir about his years teaching at Parkville is called Detention. This conversation was recorded on the lands of the Yagara and Turrbal peoples. Our executive producer is Nicola Harrison. I'm Sarah Kanoski. Thanks for listening.

0: Good afternoon. This is ABC News. I'm Garrett Mundy. The Conservation Council of WA has accused the state government of trying to inflate the significance of Woodside's Browse to Northwest Shelf gas project. Woodside announced today the project has been declared a state significant project, which streamlines the approvals process, although does not change the pathway itself. CCWA Executive Director Matt Roberts says the decision appears intended to add more pressure on the Independent Environmental Protection Authority. He says Western Australia is already a major gas producer, and the project will damage the nearby Scott Reef. Millions of phones have blasted an emergency siren at the same time across the country. The 10-second tone was a test of the new Oz Alert system. It was designed to grab attention and provide critical information during an unfolding emergency, such as a bushfire, flood or cyclone. The technology is already active in 30 countries worldwide, including New Zealand and Japan. The Motor Trades Association of Australia has described a new attempt by insurance company IAG to acquire RACWA as an empty promise. IAG's first offer was blocked by the ACCC in December last year. The company has now tabled a $1.35 billion remedy offer, promising 5 years of goodwill towards existing customers and partners. Bruce Bilson is the executive director of the MTA. He's told 102.5 ABC Perth any promises by IAG are largely motivated by profit.
1: A lot of them are behavioural sort of undertakings. We won't mess with existing contracts. We won't dabble too much with the way the market functions. But let's be serious about it. There's a reason why that big number is on the table.
0: IAG says it believes the acquisition is not likely to cause any substantial lessening of competition. Police are investigating a crash in the southwest yesterday afternoon, which left a 28-year-old man and 7-year-old boy with serious injuries. Police say a white minivan was travelling east along Balwyn Road in Australind around 3:30 when it left the road and struck a tree. The pair were taken to Bunbury Regional Hospital. Anyone with information or footage relating to the incident is urged to contact police. A man is due to appear in a Brisbane court accused of trying to buy off a government bureaucrat. Emma Johnson reports.
2: Police say a 39-year-old Chinese national tried to bribe a Commonwealth public official at a business meeting at Southside Camp Hill earlier this month. The man allegedly gave the official a bag of tea, which contained $20,000 in cash. Officers arrested the suspect on Friday as he tried to board a flight at the Sydney International Airport. He's been extradited to Queensland and charged with one count of gift or offer a secret commission to an agent. The man is expected to appear before the Brisbane Magistrates Court today.
0: Labor backbencher Ed Husic has expressed concerns about the state of his party after his failed push at Labor's national conference to recognise claims of genocide in Gaza. The MP, who was ousted from cabinet after last year's federal election, was unable to get his proposed resolution on Israel and Palestine up for debate over the weekend. Mr Husic says a lot of energy went into stopping the motion.
3: I am concerned, as I've said, we've discussed before, the climate that exists in the party at the moment about having a different view is one that's not valued.
0: Wildfires have advanced across Spain and France, where more than 300,000 people have been evacuated. France's largest fires in the southwest near Bordeaux have burnt through more than 42,000 hectares. Australian Blair Connor has lived in Bordeaux for 16 years and says evacuees don't know when they'll be able to return home.
4: Even the authorities have sort of said that they're on the defensive and the fire is sort of doing what it wants. People have been evacuated from their homes. There's no real clear picture when they're going to be allowed to come back home.
0: Australian Formula One driver Oscar Piastri has hit out at rival Carlos Sainz after a collision at the Hungarian Grand Prix. Piastri eventually withdrew from the race due to gearbox failure as teammate Lando Norris took his first win of the season. Piastri had the early lead in the race but tangled with Sainz as he attempted to lap the Williams driver, leaving the Australian furious.
5: For me, that's no excuse at all. That's got to be one of the dumbest things I've ever seen on a racetrack. I don't really care what excuse you
0: give. Perth's weather, partly cloudy tomorrow, light winds becoming easterly, 15 to 20 kilometres an hour in the morning before easing in the late afternoon. Looking at a top of 18 degrees for Tuesday after an overnight low of 6. Further ahead, Wednesday mostly sunny and 20, and a sunny day on Thursday with a top of 22 degrees. Right now in the city, it's 16.5 degrees. 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
7: Hello and a very good afternoon to you. First things first, did your phone sound off just after 12 o'clock today? All smartphones were meant to vibrate and play a siren-like warning sound for about 10 seconds as the first test of the nation's new emergency warning system. It was a big build-up, wasn't it? The trouble is, if you do not have a mobile signal or there's something wrong with the tower closest to you, you may not have been able to receive the test alert. So let me know. Did you receive it? Did it get through? 0448 922 604. Text through and let me know. Also today, between now and the news at 1, Murdoch University's vet school says it's extremely disappointed that vet students haven't been included in the federal government's expanded list of the paid practical payment scheme. So we'll catch up with one of those students shortly. Just to go through the sorts of costs that you do need to pay when you go on these pracs, those practicals, for about 52 weeks through the course. And of course, you've got to get there, the travel, the accommodation, etc. We'll get to that shortly here on the Country Hour. 12:06 on the ABC, right across Western Australia. First today, WA's biggest sheep and lamb cooperative, WAMCO, says its producer members will not receive a bonus payment this year, a sign of just how tough it's been for the processing sector, paying top dollar for livestock. WAMCO CEO Col McCrory says this year's budget for sheep and lambs has blown out by about $85 million. A very similar story to another WA processor, V&V Walsh, which told you last week that its livestock budget was out by around $80 to $90 million this year. Col McCrory says the long run of consistently high sheep and lamb prices have taken a toll on the processing sector.
8: The whole WA industry, I don't believe, has been in that territory consistently. We've hit some peaks during the winter months over the years of very, very high pricing, but not consistently since the spring. We really haven't had any relief whatsoever, and that's just the price has gone north. As I said, it's a good thing for farming. It gives a lot of confidence, but processes are the ones that are feeling it at the moment. And if you haven't got beef and you're a sort of a lamb only operations, which there are a lot on the East Coast and a couple in WA, it's a tough business. But you have these seasons, it's no different to farming. You have these seasons and you've got to have a strategy to work through it and come out the other end stronger.
7: What is the strategy?
8: Oh, the strategy is to keep reducing costs, operating more efficiently, getting better yields, fundamentals really, but pretty important. You've just got to make sure you don't, money's tight and you've got to run the plants efficiently. So that's what we're all about and that's what we've got to do over the next year or so.
7: Is there any profit to be made at this point with the price you're having to pay for livestock at top dollar and trying to sell into export markets?
8: There's not a lot. It depends on which coast you're operating on as well, because the East Coast is even worse than the West Coast. So it's a very difficult market.
7: Why is that, Col? Why the difference between East and West?
8: Well, it's just been a real lack. The West has at least had a reasonable supply for a period of the season. The East Coast has been short of supply for the whole 12 months. So it's a bit of a different situation. Given those poor, we talked about the poor winters and the poor autumn the East had over 12 months ago, and certainly the industry's paying for that now. There wasn't the lamb drop percentages that we were well below average. And the good news, I guess, Belinda, is that we're seeing this current season we're coming into now, there's average to above average scannings and lambings. And so that's good news for the industry going forward.
7: A new record price for Merino lamb was set at Katanning just recently, $418 a head. That went to another processor, Fletcher's. V&V Walsh was saying to us that it expects to be paying as much as sort of $12 a kilo for lamb over the next 12 to 18 months. What are your expectations for price?
8: I think if supply comes on, if we get a bit more supply, it's got to level out. I mean, Walsh's operate in a different environment. They're very focused on domestic. We're very much more focused on export. So it just depends on where the markets are and what you can afford to pay. But we're right up there as well at the moment. And so I suppose there's the odd month you could be getting close to $12. But my feeling is we should be settling more around that between 9 and 10.50, I would have thought.
7: Over the next 12 to 18 months?
8: Yes, probably, yeah, at the lower end of that. But and still very, what I'm saying is the processors, if the processors keep losing money, there's not going to be processors around. And that will just cause a massive crash in the market. And that's the last thing farmers want. And we're already hearing things in the east about certain processes are under huge pressure. So I would say you've already seen Beaufort River close its doors in the west. So there has to be an equilibrium. Everyone has to have a bit of a win, otherwise it's going to be too tough.
7: What needs to change in the industry? Does anything need to change, or we just sort of keep rotating through these extreme cycles in the market?
8: I think there's got to be some change in capacity. I think the West is not too far off now where it needs to be. But the East Coast, certainly Victoria's got a massive amount of little plants. And so there is quite an overcapacity on the current year that we've been in. But if you believe MLA figures, 2027, they believe the Australian flock will be back towards 79-odd million. And if that's anywhere near true, then we're back where there should be enough to go around. But certainly anything under that 75 million, it certainly tests the capacity in Australia.
7: Just at the local plant here in WA, Col, you did have a lot of expansion plans, vision for the future, etc. Are they on hold while you are dealing with the current market circumstances, or it's just full steam ahead?
8: No, we're going to complete that. We're thinking well forward with that sort of with the money we've spent there. Like we're trying to safeguard the operation for the next 2, 3, 4 decades, And Palmer's made it very clear a couple of years ago that we couldn't kill enough, and we had we had too long a wait lists, and so that we had to act. So at the moment you'd probably scratch your head and say we probably wouldn't have done it if you just looked at one season. But we all know what can happen. You can end up with droughts, you can end up with anything in this industry, and you've got to have, I think, for the safeguard of the West Australian sheep industry, you've got to have enough capacity when that time comes. And I think down the track farmers are going to thank us for that.
7: And it's usually around this time of the year that WAMCO announces its bonus payment to cooperative members. In 2025, that bonus was $6.1 million, way down on the 2024 record bonus of $21.8 million. What might it be this year?
8: Well, I can tell you that we won't be paying a bonus this year. That's how tough the season's been. So there won't be a rebate paid this year.
7: And has that ever happened before?
8: It has happened, but it's very rare. Yeah, we've had it a couple of times over the last 15 years, but very rare. But extraordinary. I mean, we've been in an extraordinary 12 months with not just one market affected, but many markets. And when you're an exporter, well, that's... you're at the whims of that.
7: What do you think the members will say to that? They'll be understanding or not?
8: Oh, I think if you look at our record over the last 12 years, I think we've spent nearly $64 million on rebates. So I think they'll be understanding of 1 year. And the thing is that they've had record prices, so they've been consistently paid very well throughout the year. So I think it's a year that most people would see it as a common sense thing to do. I think it's prudent to keep your powder dry and to look after the co-op and retain our current position.

0: WAMCO CEO Cole McCrory with the news that there will be no bonus payments this year, no rebate, and a real sign of just how challenging it's been for the processing sector, paying that top dollar record prices for livestock this year. How do you feel about that? Do you understand the situation that the processor is in? Let me know. Text through 0448 922 604. Well, a few of you didn't get that sound, the phone sounding off just after 12 o'clock today. It was the first test of the nation's new emergency warning system. All the phones here in the studio went off, in the production area went off, but apparently not everywhere else. Diggerman says, well, no alarm on old Diggerman's dumb phone in Geraldton. It's a shame, Diggerman. Temby says, I didn't receive the phone alarm southeast of Kojanup. Reasonable signal. No alarm in Broome, nice and quiet. Didn't get the midday alert. Just let us know where you're texting from. It's really curious and adds to that picture of where the test went off and where it didn't. And this two out of three phones received noise and text alerts. The third didn't receive anything. Just a reminder, let us know where you're texting from so we can get a sense of where it's working and where it is not. 16 past 12.
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0: Murdoch University's Vet School says it's extremely disappointed that vet students haven't been included in the federal government's expanded list of the paid practical payment scheme. The payment of $338.60 a week offers financial support to students doing placements away from home. So it helps with things like the cost of travel, accommodation, and relocation. Last week, another 10 university courses were added to the list, but Murdoch School of Veterinary Medicine wasn't included. Christy Seacombe, Professor and Associate Dean of Engagement at Murdoch's Vet School, says vet students should receive the payment.
2: We were extremely disappointed that veterinary students have been left out of this scheme. We're excited that the scheme's expanded. It's fantastic news, but to have veterinary students left out is really so disappointing because vets provide an essential service. Our professional association, the Australian Veterinary Association, has been advocating strongly on this issue ever since the CPP program came into existence a couple of years ago.
3: Prime Minister Anthony Albanese says students who are eligible, they're going to get $338.60 per week while they're on prac. And he said it's to help ease the cost of living pressures for students in high demand sectors. Would you argue, though, Christy, that, you know, vet students or veterinary medicine, that falls into that category?
2: Well, definitely. I mean, first of all, the veterinary profession is in its ninth year of shortage. So, you know, we're clearly a profession in need. And our veterinary students need to do up to 52 weeks of placement over the course of their degree. So that is a huge amount of placement, actually almost the most out of any of the courses for any of the other professions. And the other thing too is that we know that some placements cost more than others. So when students go out to rural placements, they've got to pay for travel, they've got to pay for accommodation, they can't earn money in their part-time jobs. And we've got some data that students tell us it can cost them up to $1,000 a week just to go on a week placement rurally. The other thing that really worries us is we want more vets out rural and regionally, and we want our students to go out and experience prac out in the rural sectors, but it's really hard for them to do that because of the financial pressures, so they don't go. If you can't see one, you can't be one.
3: You know, you just mentioned then that ongoing shortage of vets in rural areas. Is this a way you'd be combating that a little bit?
2: Yeah, exactly. If we can encourage and assist and support students to go out and do placement rurally, the likelihood of them taking a career or looking at a job in those same places is much higher. And we do have some evidence around that. You know, we know when students go out and experience and go, actually, this is great. I do want to work here. I do want to live here. And then they go out and start their careers. But if they don't go out while they're a student, the chance of them doing that is much lower. It's really simple. We're just saying veterinary students are just the same as all of the other essential health professions. So please include veterinary students in the Commonwealth Prac Payment Scheme.
0: Christy Seacombe is a professor and associate dean of engagement at Murdoch's Veterinary School. 20 past 12. Jemima Rahman is a postgraduate at Murdoch Vet School, and she works mainly in the area of larger animals. She says relocating from Port Hedland to pursue her studies was costly and stressful.
4: Each year, I think definitely at a minimum per placement would be at least $500, if not up to $1,000 per week of placement. Given that my interests lie with large animals, I had to source placements that weren't within the metro and therefore had to travel, apply for accommodation, food and other expenses. So definitely within $500 to $1,000 per placement for a week. I think as a student on a veterinary student budget, it definitely was stressful in the sense that there was always sacrifices that needed to be made and stringent budgeting that had to happen in order to accommodate me to go to those rural placements.
3: So where were some of the places you travelled to for prac?
4: I travelled to Broome. I travelled to Many Peaks and Albany. To commute down to Albany or Many Peaks, I would have to drive. So you would obviously have your fuel costs. I would then have to source placement. Source accommodation. A lot of the times the vets, they may offer somewhere to stay, but obviously at an expense of renting out a room. You then obviously also have to supply yourself with food, which obviously is a necessity. To go to Broome, had to apply for accommodation, ended up finding an Airbnb to stay in, pay for flights.
3: Did that financial pressure that you're kind of running me through there, mm-hmm. did that financial pressure ever make you question continuing your studies or maybe even forfeit some of the rural prep placements?
4: It definitely made me consider my placement. So I obviously had a budget that I had to live off, so I wasn't able to take all the opportunities and do all of my placements in places that I would want to do them purely because of the budgeting that was required.
3: Where were some of those expenses?
4: I would have loved to have gone to the Northern Territory. I would have loved to have gone over east, especially to Victoria, where there's a lot of other mixed animal practices or large animal practices. But obviously in saying that, the cost to do so wasn't always possible. So I definitely had to forfeit some placements.
3: Could you work other jobs during studying?
4: Correct. You can work. So within the degree, they recommend a maximum of 10 hours for you to work per week just because of the degree content and how heavy that is. In saying that, that's around your study hours and your current practical hours. A lot of students, including myself, would use our breaks to work as much as possible so that during the times that we needed to do placements or practicals, we had the funds to help us. But that obviously then means that we're working day in, day out, sometimes overnight shift, which is what I did. So I would be at university from 8 a.m. to about 4 p.m. and then I would work night shift from about 5 p.m. to about 1 a.m. So it doesn't leave a lot of time for sleep and self-preservation.
3: Yeah, no, absolutely not. Because you moved down from Port Hedland to study.
4: Yeah, I lived in Port Hedland for 10 years prior to moving down to Perth to pursue my university dreams, which meant that I had to self-source and self-support myself. So financially, I needed to rent, so I had a place to stay, and then obviously get a job so that I was able to afford things like university fees and daily budgeting.
3: So if there was to be this financial support from the federal government become available mm-hmm. for vet mm-hmm. students, what do you think that would mean for students like yourself?
4: I think it would mean that we're able to focus on our studies and actually take the opportunities and expand the experiences that we would like to figure out what we want to do with our degrees. So obviously there's a shortage of large animal vets at the moment, and I think a lot of that is coming from the fact that we're not able as students to be exposed to or experience a lot of rural large animal practices because of the financial burdens of going on placements and going on those practicals. I think if the government were to help support veterinary students in those endeavours, we may see a rise in large animal veterinarians, but also the burnout that happens in veterinary students and new graduate vets, I think would definitely be reduced because they have that financial backing.
3: Was that something you experienced while you were studying, burnout, because of having to work so much?
4: I definitely did. there's a lot of great services at the university that help support students who are going through burnout and do are in those certain circumstances. But at the end of the day, it's inevitable if, you know, you need to work, you need to get money to be able to support yourself and your degree to pursue placements, especially if your dreams are in large animals elsewhere. So burnout's definitely something that I went through. I definitely learned the hard way, but I think being back at the university and working, it's definitely a place where I can help students who do have similar interests in myself.
0: Jemima Rahman, she's a postgraduate student at Murdoch's Veterinary School working in the area of larger animals. She was speaking to Kate Forrester about her experience studying to be a vet and completing that unpaid practical work for 52 weeks during the course. And after contacting the federal government, it's not clear if veterinary students will be included in the scheme in the future. Education Minister Jason Clare says expanding the PRAC payment scheme to the 10 areas for students training to be frontline health workers was the next logical step. 26 past 12, and quite a few of you missed out on hearing the test of the nation's new emergency warning system. Eric says nothing in Cunderdin. No alarm on my phone in Darkin. No alarm on the road between Kendinup and Mount Barker. No alarm in Gardner, which isn't surprising since turning off 3G. I got a wake-up call on my dumb phone. However, nothing on the landline, says Sandy in Karratha. Annette says, sorry to bother you, but I nearly had my ear burst when you sounded the alarm. My hearing aids are connected to my phone, so the alarm blew my eardrums. I don't know if any damage was done, but I'm having problems hearing now. It also frightened me. I nearly fell over, says Annette. I'm sorry to hear that, Annette. That would have been incredibly loud. And the list goes on too. Sue says, my alarm didn't go off in York. I always have great mobile service in my home. What do we do to rectify the problem? Strange. Almost disaster for poor old Macca. Yep, the alarm went off loud and clear. Phone nearly fell into the dunny. I'm glad that situation was averted, Macca. Thank you for that. And this too, the alert not received 50 kilometres east of Walpole at midday whilst driving Majum up to Walpole. Just received now at 20 past 12 as I drove back into phone range. And that could happen too. So if you do get a delayed alarm when you come into range, let us know that too. Text through 0448 922 604. 28 past 12. A fourth truckload of WA bees is on its way to an almond orchard in South Australia as the deadly varroa mite continues to kill bee colonies in the eastern states. The truck left Jerramungup on the WA's south coast today, and it should reach the South Australian border this evening. Beekeeper Steve Summit manages hives from the south coast to Dongara and was a key player in this project. He says there's high demand and good prices being paid for WA beehives.
5: The beekeepers initially, you know, they were pushing like $500 a box. In the east coast, the market rate would have been about $250, and that's, you know, $250 to $300, and that's while they were offering that. Anyway, they put $350 on the table. One good thing about bees is that the conditions are good, and we've had a very good season for all beekeepers in WA this year because of all the rain that we had last year. Conditions the whole way through, right up to now, have been amazing.
6: This current round that has been sent out, how many different beekeepers have got
5: involved?
6: It's
5: about a dozen.
6: A dozen,
5: about a dozen,
6: okay. What does that look like, these bees on the road? Are they being loaded up onto trucks?
5: Yeah, so we load them up. They're all being pulled. So the beekeepers are all converging on a loading yard, and then they unload like the week prior. When they unload, the beehives are sort of stacked, you know, three high or two high. It's about a 5 to 6 hour job to load one. And it looks really neat. The hive travel with the entrances open, so it gets too hot and the bees can actually come outside of the hive and they sit on the front of the beehive, on the front of the box. And then they put a net over them, like shade cloth, and that gets all strapped down and secured. Two drivers, non-stop, all the way through to South Australia.
6: this would be thousands of bees that we're talking about. Is it quite
5: millions,
6: noisy? Because millions, that's a lot of buzzing.
5: The hum. Yeah, they hum. Yeah, so they sort of hum when they're in. You hear them humming, and that's them just, you know, ventilating the box. You know, so definitely hear them on the outside. Yeah, it's not deafening.
6: The beekeepers that have gotten involved, do they gain much from selling the bees as opposed to keeping them?
5: Well, yeah, there's profit to be made out of it. Yeah, that's right. Yeah, so I would say the average that the beekeepers went and did was about 300 per beekeeper, I suppose, is how it would have averaged out. But then to maintain that many more hives, you need the manpower. But basically, beekeepers are actually pretty hard to find. It's not an industry people are sort of queuing up for.
6: How dire is the situation in South Australia at the moment with the varroa mite?
5: The problem is now they're calling it the super mite. So there's been a second incursion of varroa mite. So the first one happened in 2021, I think. The second one's coming from North America. And the problem with the second one is it's now carrying viruses, with the first one, it was just pretty well parasitic and sort of lived off the, you know, the fat bodies of the bee. Now this other one that's spreading, it's carrying viruses. So beekeepers are getting whole apiaries wiped out as a result. And the other problem is that the second one isn't responding to most treatments, so it's resistant.
6: With Western Australia sending over bees, will that make a big difference?
5: Nah, these guys, this is the sad truth. These guys are going to get smashed. It's just, we're just plugging a temporary hole. I feel like I put a blue paint dot on the queens when we find a queens. You know, it's just like these girls are just, all we're doing is plugging a hole. It's going to be, they're in for a hard time. That's the sad fact.
0: Beekeeper Steve Summitt, he was speaking to Brianna Melville. And to read more and see some photos, you can search online for Bees to South Australia ABC. And Brianna's story should come up. Bees to South Australia ABC for more details. 28 to 1, and Jonathan Hopper is in the studio with news headlines.
7: Good afternoon, Belinda. Millions of phones have sounded an emergency siren at the same time across the country. The 10-second tone was a test of the new AusAlert system. It's designed to grab attention and provide critical information during an unfolding emergency such as a bushfire, flood or cyclone. The technology is already active in 30 countries worldwide, including New Zealand and Japan. WA opposition leader Basil Zemplis says more visually graphic road safety advertisements are needed to help curb the state's road toll after a 6-fatality weekend. The deaths were recorded in separate crashes across the state during a 24-hour period and take the year's road toll to 127. And the AFL has confirmed Western Australia will host State of Origin fixtures again in 2027 and 2029. South Australia will take on WA at Perth Stadium early next year, off the back of this year's sold-out clash between the Black Swans and Victoria. Thank you, Belinda.
0: Thank you for the update, Jonathan. 27 to 1.
8: What's really in the food we're eating?
9: A lot of the labels are not true.
8: A major Australian food investigation yields shocking results. Duped, a two-part special from Four Corners, starts tonight on ABC TV and ABC iView.
0: And that's going to be one to watch, isn't it? 27 to 1. Still to come, we'll head to Mouchet for the results of the cattle market. Terry Birkin going through the yarding and the prices for you just before 1 o'clock. And then record Australian beef exports have hit another tariff barrier. There's already one going into China. There's a 55% tariff on Australian beef going into China at the moment. And now it's South Korea's time. We've hit that 196,000-tonne quota into South Korea, and now there's a 24% tariff on beef exports into that country. Matt Dalgleish along shortly to have a look at that in some more detail. First, let's make our way to the Bureau of Meteorology. And Luke Huntington is with us. Luke, let's take a look across northern and eastern parts.
10: Yes, hi, Belinda. So, yeah, over the north today, it's, pretty clear, as you'd expect at this time of the year. So I've just got the east-southeasterly winds persisting over that area. And that's pretty much the story for the next 4 days over the Pilbara and Kimberley northern interior region. Just those winds freshening up a little bit from tomorrow, as the ridge strengthens south of the state. But nothing really much to note for the remainder of the week. Over eastern parts, southeastern parts of the state, there's just a chance of a shower over the southern goldfields and Euclid today, but mostly light falls, less than a millimetre or two. And then similar conditions for tomorrow, maybe even less shower activity around, but still over the southern goldfields.

0: fields into the Eucla region, maybe just into the southern parts of the South Interior. And then as we get into Wednesday, we see the ridge dominating the weather in the southeast. So there'll still be a chance of a shower about the Eucla district, mainly about the coastal region, but fairly isolated, less than a millimetre around. And then the winds will switch around to more of an offshore flow on Thursday. So not going for any rainfall in the southeast on Thursday. And then Friday, still got northerly winds in that area. So clear conditions expected for the eastern parts on Friday.
1: And it doesn't look like there's much rain on the way for the Southwest Land Division this week either.
0: No, it's been very dry July in some parts, so that's looks like we're going to continue that for this week, unfortunately. So we do see some light showers just in the onshore flow over southern parts of the Southwest Land Division today, so through the Great Southern area down to the Albany area, across to Esperance, but again, it's only sort of 1 to 2 millimetre falls, mainly about the coast, and further inland, they're even more isolated and less chance of getting something, so not too much around. And then, as I said, we've got the ridge dominating for the rest of the week, so they'll just be a light shower here or there about the southern, far southern parts of the Southwest Land Division tomorrow. Less on Wednesday as the winds start to go offshore. Thursday will be northerly, so we're not going for any rainfall. Maybe just a chance of a shower about the Southwest Capes. And then on Friday is probably the next chance of getting rain. There is a cold front on one of the models coming up during the day. Another model that we use doesn't have a front coming through until the Saturday, but at least both models do have a front, but it just depends on whether it does come through on that Friday or Saturday. At this stage, the models aren't suggesting it's going to be a huge rainfall producer, so maybe 5 to 10 around that southwestern district. And it's not, unfortunately, it's not one that's going to sort of really get through to the agricultural areas. We're only looking at 1 or 2 millimetres through that Great Southern area, and even through the wheat belt at this stage, only looking at sort of the 1 to 2 millimetres, and through the Esperance area as well. So not a great rainfall producer. And then of course with the ridge coming through this week, we're going to have some cold nights returning as well. So frost, that means some areas of frost. So through the eastern wheat belt, northeastern Great Southern tomorrow morning, got some frost forecast with temperatures getting down to 1 or 2 degrees. And that's going to be the story pretty much for the rest of the week as well. Just some frost around through that wheat belt area into the Great Southern, and probably the inland parts from the Esperance coast on Wednesday and Thursday, with temperatures getting down to similar temperatures.
1: And Luke, just as a bit of a preview, it looks like there might be something on the way sort of Friday, Saturday. Is there much in that in terms of rainfall?
0: Sorry, Belinda, I did go through that just before.
1: Oh, Friday, Saturday. I missed all of that. So there's not much in it.
0: No, there's not much in it. So, I'll just mention it again, just 5 to 10 millimetres about that southwestern district. But once you get through the ag areas into the Great Southern Wheat Belt, you're only looking at a couple of millimetres the most. So, unfortunately, it doesn't look like this front's going to produce much.
1: All right, we'll have to keep waiting. Thank you for those details, Luke. Appreciate that. 22 to 1, Richard Hudson in the studio now with a look at the rainfall over the weekend.
2: Yeah, this is 9 o'clock on Friday morning through to 9 o'clock this morning. In the northern and eastern forecast districts, there was no rain at all anywhere. In the Southwest Land Division, in the central west, a number of places had between 1 and 3 mils, but above that was just Durian Bay with 4. Then in the lower west, Bickley had 6, Glen Eagle, Jandakot, Carnot, Carrigullen North and Mundaring had 5 mils. Jarrodale had between 8 and 12 mils, Pinjarra 13. Then in the southwest, most places seemed to get some. Baillingup, Bridgetown and Bunbury had 5, Beetleup 10, Brunswick Junction 7, Cape Leeuwin had 7 as well, Carlotta 8, Kawarumup 5, Dardanup had between 5 and 9 across a few deep herd stations, Donnybrook 5 mils, Ferguson Valley, Harvey and Jarrawood had 6 mils, Happy Valley Alert Station 5, 4 Acres and Hentybrook 7, Manjimup 9, Margaret River 6, Millianup, Nanup had 5 mils, Mount William had 8, Mileup 6 mils, Nanup had 5, Newbercup and Newlands 6, Northcliffe and Ravenscliff Alert Station 5, Perivale Orchard 5, Quinnanup and Scott River had 7 mils,

0: Rosa Brooke 6, Shannon 10, Thompson Brooke, Willie Abrup and Yanmar had 5 mils, Walpole Forestry 12, Windy Harbour 7. Then in the southern coastal area, Albany and Chain Beach had 8, Dalyup Park and Denmark 6, Esperance 5, Many Peaks 6, Munglinup 8, Tallina Downs 5 and the Duke had 9. Then in the central wheat belt, a fair few places had between 1 and 3, but there was nothing more. And then in the Great Southern, a fair few places had between 1 and 4. Above that was Boddington North had 5 and Chaming Up 6. Unfortunately, some of those places in that area that are very, very keen on rain that have missed out for the bulk of the grain growing season, only got sort of 1s and 2s again, which is a shame. But a deep dive into 50 years of official weather records from across Western Queensland is helping farmers adapt to a changing climate, and our landline reporter Courtney Wilson has been taking a look at it.
1: Everyone knows Western Queensland gets hot, but scientists have analysed 5 decades of weather data from across 8 Western Queensland regions, and what it's revealed is a clear trend. The region is experiencing hotter summers, warmer nights, and a longer warm season. And it's prompting some producers to reconsider livestock breeding schedules.
2: There is a very clear point from the results. For most of the towns, we have more heat extremes and fewer cool nights, and definitely shifting in the seasons and specifically in the rainfall timing.
1: That was University of Southern Queensland earth scientist Dr. Maddie Rizzighi, who's led the research. But how does this information impact producers? Peter Thomas grew up on Beaconsfield, near Ilfracombe, about 30 kilometres east of Longreach. Today, he and his wife Kimball run the 12,000-strong Merino Enterprise.
3: Normal year, I'll start with lambing. So normally we have ewes lambing Anzac Day into May. The theory behind that is because we're a summer dominant rainfall, so we're lambing ewes onto the better pasture throughout the year to help them rear their lambs.
1: The colder winter months are when much of the hands-on husbandry happens. Lamb marking generally takes place in July. Shearing and weaning happens mostly in August. And then the cycle begins again, with rams being introduced to the ewes for mating in November and December.
3: For as long as I can remember, that's roughly the calendar that we've run to.
1: But with the so-called fringe months on either side of summer becoming hotter, the Thomases were prompted to take a chance and make a change.
3: We weren't getting great lamb survival coming out of the summer, lambing into May, so we had some ewes which we put on a different calendar, which we joined later, lambed them in August, and so most of their pregnancy was carried over the cooler months.
1: Last year, that resulted in a 20% higher lamb survival from scanning rates. And while Peter concedes one positive season may prove to be a one-off, a 20% jump in survival rates was enough to convince him to stick with the changed schedule, for now at least.
3: It's something that we were interested in, and the heat effect of having our sheep pregnant over those hot summer months, and we've changed our calendar this year to see how that pans out.
1: Taking experience of the weather in a particular location and then looking at scientific data from that place to identify changes and trends is exactly the point of the work being done at the University of Southern Queensland in Toowoomba. Bruce McConnell is the director of the university's Southern Queensland and Northern New South Wales Drought Hub. He's supervised the development of a climate and weather trend analysis tool for Western Queensland grazing.
4: Yes, we absolutely know it gets hot out there, but it's now hotter for longer, and we're slightly hotter overnight, and therefore producers are seeing that actually moving their lambing into, say, an autumn period with a warmer winter is a better decision for them to get better weight and have a more productive, resilient system.
1: Jeff Penton is from Desert Channels Queensland, the natural resource management group in Western Queensland that's working with the Drought Hub to put this data in the hands of the producers who can benefit from it.
5: So September, October, March, April, there's been significant increases. Most of these towns we're seeing over that 50 years, an increase of 8 or 9 days per month. for like the months of October, an increase above 35 degrees. And we think it will have a significant influence on producers thinking about issues like water availability, distance to water, location of water points, and issues like shade, retention of vegetation strategically for shade, particularly in calving and lambing paddocks. They're the practical implications.
1: Peter and Kimball Thomas are strong supporters of using data to guide decision making.
3: We're avoiding a lot of sheep activity over the heat, having them pregnant over their more favourable months of the year. But the compromise is that we'll be lambing onto pasture that's not as good as, you know, May.
1: It will take time to assess if a change in the lambing schedule will pay off. But it's a risk the Thomases say they can't afford not to take.
3: We have to continually keep improving our productivity just to stay in business, really, keep ahead of inflation. So, you know, any research into animal production or the environmental pastures that can help us do that, certainly something of value.
6: Western Queensland wool producer Peter Thomas ending that story from Courtney Wilson. And if you missed the show, Landline, on ABC TV yesterday, you can still watch it. Just search ABC Landline and you will find the latest episode. And curious to know if you too have changed anything on your farm because you realise or suspect the climate has changed slightly. Have you tweaked your livestock breeding schedules, like Peter Thomas has in Western Queensland, or are they slightly earlier or later compared to what you've done previously on the farm? Let me know. The text 0448 922 604 13 to 1. Record Australian beef exports have hit another tariff barrier, this time in South Korea. Australia's 2026 Korean quota of 196,000 tonnes was reached last week. And from now on, all beef exports to the country will pay a 24% tariff. It's a similar story in China, where all Australian beef exports have been subject to a 55% tariff since last month, when Australia hit its China quota for the year. Episode 3 market analyst Matt Dalgleish says Australia regularly reaches its quota in South Korea, but this year it is a little early.
7: This is not an uncommon thing. In fact, the safeguard for South Korea, I think in the last 20 years we've triggered it 17 times or something of that nature, but generally it's later in the year that we trigger it, so it's only like a month or a month and a half or so where we have to have the tariff applied. Obviously, we've got a free trade agreement where this safeguard is reducing each year, so in a couple more years we won't have it at all, which will be great. But South Korea has had some significant demand this year. They've moved from our fourth top destination for Australian beef exports up to our second top destination, and part of what's driving that, of course, is our biggest competitor into South Korea is the US, right, by a long stretch. So with the US being so highly priced with their cattle in terms of where they are in their cycle, the South Korean consumers and importers have been favouring Australian beef. So we've seen record flows this year, and that's what's pushed them up to that second spot. So yeah, we triggered that tariff. It was 196,000 tonne that we triggered just yesterday, I believe. And so that means we now are facing that 24% tariff for the remainder of, or when I say the remainder of this year, till probably about November, because what leads mid-November through to December is likely to be held over for next year's tariff.
8: So we've hit now a tariff quota to China. We've hit a tariff quota to South Korea. Are we running out of markets to buy our product in the second half of this year?
7: Yes, but we did see in June a significant drop in that Chinese demand once that tariff got triggered, and we would expect to see a bit of a reduction in the South Korean demand. But historically, like I said, you know, the industry has been dealing with this type of scenario for over a couple of decades in terms of the heeding these safeguards. The issue is that it's just been triggered much, much earlier. So we might have a little bit of the sting taken out of the strong demand we've seen this year. But it will be tricky with South Korea and China facing safeguard tariffs. Then we'd go back to relying on the Japanese. Their demand's been stable and strong this year so far. And there are, of course, some of those emerging markets as well into Southeast Asia, like your Indonesians and such. We're seeing more flows to the UK, of course, as well, with the free trade agreement that was agreed there. So that's been lifting, you know, over the last few years since that agreement. So there are alternatives. It's not a great scenario, Warwick.
6: Matt Dalgleish, he's from episode 3. He was speaking to Warwick Long. 10 minutes to 1. The head of the Pastoralists and Graziers Association says a review of Australia's grass-fed cattle levy is an opportunity to create a fairer system based on animal value. At the moment, grass-fed producers pay a flat rate of $5 a head, with the combined funds paying for things like marketing, research, biosecurity and animal health. Last year, $75 million was collected, and most of that went into marketing. PGA President Digby Stretch would like to see a few changes made to what the money is spent on and how much producers pay.
9: Well, we currently raise that basket of money on a per head basis, which if you are having to destock through hardship, or you're having to, or if you're in the, or you're in the program of, say, selling, you know, feeder cattle and backgrounder cattle or so forth, you're paying the same $5 a head as somebody is selling a prime steer that may be worth 2 to 3 times the value of what you're having to sell for the same amount of levy. So we're going for an ad valorem or a percentage-based levy as the mechanism for striking that levy. It's fairer all around.
10: Do you see that system in place in other industries, other levy systems at the moment?
9: Yeah, we use ad valorem on sheep, and we use it on wool, and we review all those regularly, just quietly, especially on the wool. We've got a good system. We use it that way, and we have a cap and a floor in there so that once you get to a certain level, you don't have to pay any more. And that's working really well.
10: So not unachievable to have that sort of system introduced into cattle?
9: Absolutely not. I would say that cattle have been dragging the chain by not going there already.
10: The conversation has also been around where that $5 currently goes. And at the moment, 73% goes into marketing. What does that figure need to come down to?
9: Oh, that's a really good question. You will get a varied response all the way across the producers over that as to whether you should be spending more on R&D and doing a better job on producing more beef per hectare, or as to whether they're saying, oh, we've got that, but you've got to do a better job on getting it into the international markets. We always lean towards the R&D being the really strong place where your levy ought to be spent. That's the market failure part that a business in agriculture tends to have. They need that R&D being done. The market promotion and so forth can always be done further down the chain by the processing industry and the people that are on selling the product further on. There still needs to be some work done where we promote Australia as Australian beef is what you're going to need to have. So there will be a place for promotion, but we think it's overdone at that ratio at the moment.
10: By how much, though? I mean, you're saying that R&D is missing out. Its proportion of that money is pretty small when you consider marketing is getting, what, nearly 3/4 of the pie at the moment. How much of a change does there need to be?
9: Look, I'll go out on a limb and I'd say 50-50 you ought to be as far as you ought to go on promotion. And I'm really strong on R&D personally. Others aren't. But it'll be interesting where that would lie. In a perfect world, you'd get to tick a box when you send your levy away as to whether you want it ticked, whether you want it spent on promotion or whether you want it spent on R&D. But that gets a bit complex and terrifies the bean counters that need to distribute it later.
10: Yeah, because what you are suggesting would be a significant change ultimately to the MLA's bottom line and where what assets it can deploy where.
9: That's right. And we need to look carefully at how that money's being sent to MLA. The way it's done at the moment, when you get your proceeds from your sales, the levies and everything are deducted off it already. So a lot of people don't take a lot of notice of that money that they've paid and is being used by the R&D Corps on our behalf. And that's what this levy is all about. So this levy review is all about having a careful look at what we are paying, reminding people that they are, because for many people, they just don't notice it. So let's hold that where it's going at the moment. Let's not give any more money, because as soon as you put more out there, people will circle for it. Be bees to a honeypot.
6: President of the Pastoralists and Graziers Association, Digby Stretch, speaking to Joe Prendergast. If you want to have your say on shaping the future of the grass-fed cattle levy, then make your way to Cattle Australia, the website for all the details. 5 minutes to 1 o'clock. Earlier in the hour, we heard from Murdoch University's vet school saying that it's really upset that vet students haven't been included in the federal government's expanded list of the paid practical pay.

0: today as the test of the nation's new emergency warning system went out across the country. Some of you didn't hear it. A lot of you didn't hear it. Len says, nothing heard from the alarm at Murradup Black Spot, and I'm using Starlink. This too, Mark says, it's not just country areas that didn't get the warnings. I'm in Les Murdy and didn't get it on my phone. Lee says, two phones in the car, one received, one didn't, in range near Sandfire Roadhouse. And this too from Rob in Bindoon. The alarm was very disappointing. Did not work on the mobile or landline, both Telstra. Mobile is satellite and the landline is also via satellite. The landline has medical preference and we live in a forest area, only 95 kilometres from the metro area. Unsurprisingly, it is a thought bubble introduced at taxpayer expense without much thought. Poor fella me taxpayer. Says Rob. Thank you for that. The text 0448 922 604. 3.5 to 1.
1: Hello, I'm Andy Park. Join me for The World Today. 4 months out from the Victorian state election, Labor's Jacinta Allen faces a fresh leadership challenge. Meanwhile, in New South Wales, the Liberals face a corruption investigation. Operation Rosny begins 8 weeks of public hearings today. Overseas, the Berlin Pride attack suspect shot dead in a confrontation with police. And meet the new generation of female butchers, putting old stereotypes on the chopping block. Join me for The World Today.
0: 3 minutes to 1 o'clock. To the markets, just over 700 head of cattle were penned for sale. This is at the Mouchet market today, and that is down 1,095 on last week's numbers. Terry Birkin, hello. What were the market results today?
2: Hi, Belinda. Today's sale total fell away from last week's combined trade and store sale, down to 722, with pricing decreasing only marginally with less targeted buyers at hand. The sale consisted of a reasonably even percentage of local and pastoral lines with large drafts of Angus heifers as well as big lines of pastoral steers and heifers on offer. Pastoral cattle were also presented over a larger variety of quality which was reflected in a wide pricing margin. Local winter steers were selling from 415 to 570 cents while winter heifers depending on quality started from 250 cents and sold up to 538 cents a kilo. Local yearling steers weighing under 400 kilos returned 326 cents to 524 cents, while heavier weights sold from 352 cents to 480 cents a kilo. Yearling heifers were consistent and sold from 400 cents to 486 cents across the board. Pastoral steer calves sold from 440 cents to 488 cents, while yearling steers made 300 cents to 450 cents a kilo. Pastoral heifer calves sold over a wide range from 180 cents to 396 cents and yearling heifers from 220 to 436 cents. Grown steers ranged from 302 cents to 480 cents while grown heifers returned 370 cents to 430 cents a kilo. Light frame pastoral store cows sold from 120 to 250 cents while larger frame stores made 252 cents to 300 cents. Medium weight cows returned 290 cents to 338 cents, and heavy cows sold to a top of 360 cents a kilo. Young bulls heading back to paddocks sold from 202 cents to 374 cents, while shipping bulls were making 280 to 418 cents a kilo. Heavy pastoral bulls sold from 280 cents to 336 cents, while local bulls sold to a top of 350 cents a kilo. This is Terry Birkin for MLA's National Livestock Reporting Service.
0: Thank you for that, Terry. In response to WAMCO's news, it won't be paying a bonus this year. This from Leo. My heart bleeds for the processors. They didn't say much when they were paying $30 for big heavy mutton. That's why people exited the industry, hence the shortage now, because they weren't profitable. And this from Deb. Definitely got that emergency alert in Geraldton. Wonder how many students or workers got caught out with phones in their possession. It was so loud, I almost dropped the phone. Thank you so much for being part of the program today. Good to talk to you on the ABC WA. Time for the news. 1 o'clock.
1: Good afternoon, Jonathan Hopper with ABC News. Some residents in Perth say they didn't receive the test of the new AusAlert system. Millions of phones sounded the emergency siren at the same time across the country. It's designed to grab attention and provide critical information during an unfolding emergency such as a bushfire, flood or cyclone. Dylan Rockich says he didn't receive the alert but heard other people's phones.

0: contract isn't.
1: No.
0: Can't really tell why. I'm with Optus, so I guess we'll find out if I get it later or not.
2: WA opposition leader Basil Zemplis says more visually graphic road safety advertisements are needed to help curb the state's road toll after a 6 fatality weekend. The deaths were recorded in separate crashes across the state during a 24-hour period and take the year's road toll to 127. Mr Zemplis says young drivers need to be shown the trauma road crashes can cause.
3: A more graphic approach that we've seen in Victoria. I think we should consider whether that is the right thing to do to introduce here. There are ads, I know. There's lots of information and publicity. But I just wonder whether this generation really needs to be shocked into action.
2: South Australia has recorded 7 new suspected cases of H5 bird flu, including 5 detections at the same site over 2 days. Rachel Forbes has more.
4: Federal Agricultural Minister Julie Collins said the detections were all in greater crested terns, a local wild species. She says they've been sent to a CSIRO lab in Geelong to determine if there has been local transmission. She says there are no mass mortalities at this time.
5: There is no evidence of any H5 bird flu in our poultry or agricultural systems, and the risk to human health remains low.
4: 2 other terns found in the state's southeast and at Adelaide Beach were confirmed to have the virus over the weekend. Australia has recorded 20 confirmed cases of the deadly strain.
2: A consumer law expert says shoppers would feel misled by online retailer Kogan if it had engaged in fake discounting. National Consumer Affairs reporter Michael Atkin has more.
6: The ABC has revealed that Kogan is running a second website called Exclusive Brands, which sells the same popular products as Kogan.com, but often for higher prices. Those higher prices appear used to justify large discounts on some items for shoppers on the Kogan website. Consumer law expert Jeannie Patterson says shoppers on either site may feel misled by Kogan's discounting.
7: I think people would feel manipulated, actually.
6: Kogan has defended its use of the Exclusive Brands website. It says its price advertising and discount representation was reviewed by external lawyers to ensure compliance with relevant laws.
2: Authorities in the US city of Seattle say at least 2 people have been killed and 5 others injured in a shooting at a major food festival in the heart of the city. Jono Wakeley has the details.
8: Witnesses have reported hearing shots ring out at around 6 o'clock in the evening local time at the festival, which takes place near the Space Needle, a major landmark in the city. A vendor at the festival reported hearing multiple gunshots all at once before seeing parents grab their children and run to the exit. Shooting victims have been transported to a nearby hospital, which is treating them under partial lockdown. The Seattle Fire Department says a 2-year-old boy is among the injured and was taken to hospital in a stable condition. An investigation is underway and police say there will be more information to come.
2: In sport, the AFL has confirmed Western Australia will host State of Origin fixtures again in 2027 and 2029. South Australia will take on WA at Perth Stadium early next year off the back of this year's sold-out clash between the Black Swans and Victoria. SA will then host Victoria at Adelaide Oval in 2028 before the event returns to Perth in 2029 for a clash between WA and Victoria. AFL Chief Executive Andrew Dillon says the success of Origin's return this year will only increase the appetite among fans and players.
9: No one really knew what the game was going to be like, and what we saw was actually footy at its finest. The ball moved around, and so I think so quickly it was a quick game. Lots of scoring. So I think what we'll see is, you know, there'll be a different build-up for the players.
2: Western Australia's weather, showers over western and southern parts of the southwest land division, mostly about south coastal districts. The chance of a shower over the southern goldfields and Eucla. In Perth, a partly cloudy day today with light winds and a top of 19. Looking ahead, tomorrow, Tuesday, partly cloudy and 18. Wednesday, mostly sunny and 20 degrees. Right now in the city, it's 16.7.
10: Hello, how are you? Welcome to The World Today. I'm Andy Park, coming to you from Gadigal Land in Sydney. This Monday, Victorian Deputy Premier Ben Carroll, 4 months out from an election, challenges the leadership of Jacinta Allen. And meet the new generation of female butchers, putting the old stereotypes on the chopping block.
11: Barbecue or pork?
12: Pork, thank you.
11: My grandfather was a butcher. He actually worked here for a little while. He really inspired me. I just think it's becoming more accessible for us.

0: There's a lot less fear, I think. I can just feel it. Something is happening and the world's just becoming a little bit more inclusive.
1: First, though, the Royal Commission on Anti-Semitism and Social Cohesion has heard testimony this morning on the question of whether private security guards protecting the Jewish community should now be armed. Commissioner Virginia Bell suggested arming more people to make a community safer might not be an acceptable idea to many Australians. Senior correspondent Barbara Miller joins me now. Barb, talk me through what the Commission has heard on the question of arming private security guards.
2: Andy, the Commission heard today from a risk consultant, Dr. Gabriel Schneider, and he was strongly making the case that armed private security guards, when protecting open-air events like the Bondi Hanukkah event that was targeted, should be armed. He said, "We are missing the ability to leverage our private security industry." And he talked about the small window when an event like the Bondi terrorist attack starts to happen and enough armed responders, police arriving on the scene. He thought that that could be addressed in part by arming private security guards. And at the moment, they can be armed if they're protecting an asset, but not in an open-air setting like the Bondi event. That prompted an interesting interjection from the Commissioner, Virginia Bell. She said the notion that one makes the community safer by arming more people might not be one that enjoys broad support in the Australian context. That was an interesting comment to me from the Commissioner, because this has been a key question throughout the hearings, whether or not these private security guards should be armed. Of course, they would be in other contexts in other countries, but the Commissioner there suggesting strongly, I think, that in Australia we need to think about that context and whether that would be palatable to the Australian community, the idea that you arm yourself to make yourself safer.
1: The Commission's also heard from a Jewish charity on the cost of providing security. What was that evidence?
2: Yeah, this was from Alan Hasson. He's the CEO of a charity called the Jewish Communal Appeal. And it raises funds from within the community and it distributes them to Jewish day schools, to organizations who care for elderly Jewish people and to other Jewish bodies. But it also provides funds for the New South Wales Community Security Group. That is this group of private responders, essentially, these community responders. And Alan Hasson said that since October the 7th, the funding for the security services has just gone through the roof, essentially, to the point that they can't provide enough funding for these other community groups which are trying to support the community. And he said, if we're spending all our money on protecting the community, what is there left to protect? And he was advocating for more permanent standing grants from for the government for any community like the Jewish community assessed as having a security risk. He also talked about perhaps making security levies that we've heard that people whose kids go to Jewish schools pay, that they could be made tax deductible. So he said every dollar we are providing for protection, we are not therefore supporting Jewish organizations, which are supposed to be about protecting and enhancing the Jewish culture. And at the moment, he said, far too much money is going towards security.
1: Barbara Miller reporting there. Jacinta Allen, the second woman to ever hold the office of Premier in Victoria, faces a fresh leadership challenge just 4 months out from the next state election. Victoria's Deputy Premier Ben Carroll has told the Premier he'll put his hand up to become the Labor leader at a ballot tomorrow. Bridget Fitzgerald joins me for the latest. Bridget, what is the latest?
3: Andy, we know that a delegation of Labor ministers and MPs from across different factions on both the left and the right have met with Jacinta Allen this morning and urged her to stand down, saying that she's lost the majority support of caucus. As you say, Jacinta Allen's deputy, Ben Carroll, has been to see the Premier and told her that he will contest the leadership once it goes to a vote. He's confirmed this statement as well on social media, saying that it wasn't an easy decision. It's understood the Premier asked the ministers members in the delegation that came to her this morning for them to resign, but they declined. We also know that the Premier won't be going down without a fight. Some loyal MPs are going to be backing her, and Jacinta Allen has written a preemptive letter to the State Secretary of the Victorian Labor Party to formally confirm that she'll contest the party leadership if, or more likely when, it comes to a vote.
1: How could this affect the upcoming election, Bridget?
3: Andy, this is, of course, all about the election, which is going to be held on the last Saturday of November. This hasn't come from nowhere. There's been leadership rumblings around the Premier for a while. The polling numbers aren't good for either the Premier or the government in Victoria, so it would take quite an effort for the new leader, if there is one, to turn things around. In polling conducted by Redbridge earlier this month, Jacinta Allen had a favourability of net minus 42, making her one of the most unpopular state leaders in Australia's history. But the Labor Party brand in Victoria is also on the nose, with a favourability of around net minus 40. That Redbridge poll also showed that Victoria is now virtually split into a three-horse race between the traditional major parties, Labor and the Coalition, and also One Nation. The poll showed that One Nation actually overtook Labor and the Coalition for the first time in Victoria, with a primary vote of 27%. There's also been these allegations of corruption on the state's taxpayer-funded big build sites. It's alleged that organised crime groups and outlaw motorcycle gangs have infiltrated the construction union, the CFMEU, on major road and rail infrastructure projects in the state. Earlier this month, Jacinta Allen issued a written apology over the big build allegations, but the government has ruled out a royal commission into corruption allegations. That's something that the opposition here in Victoria has vowed that it would launch if elected in November. There are other issues as well. Victoria has the highest level of state debt compared to anywhere else in Australia, and there have also been major concerns in the community about crime in the state, particularly youth crime.
1: So what's next in terms of the timeline for Labor's leadership issues here, Bridget?
3: So, Andy, as I mentioned, it's unlikely that Jacinta Allen will stand down. That would mean a formal challenge would likely take place tomorrow. And here's the sticking point. Under party rules, a new leader would have to be chosen by a caucus vote and a ballot of party members, which could take several weeks. So if this is to be wrapped up quickly in order to turn the focus to the state election, either Jacinta Allen or her challengers would have to back down.
1: Reporter Bridget Fitzgerald there. I'm Andy Park. 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Just search for The World Today. Overseas now, and questions are being asked how a 21-year-old man was able to carry out a deadly attack on a Berlin Pride event at the weekend, despite having previously come to the attention of authorities there for his extreme Islamist ideology. A day after he ploughed a vehicle into a crowd of revellers, police located the suspect in one of the city's busiest suburbs, where they say he was shot and killed after charging towards them with a knife. Here's Nick Grimm.
4: It was over quickly. After a manhunt that lasted less than 24 hours, Special Operations Police located 21-year-old Abdul Balut in a garden allotment in a leafy Berlin residential area. Locals telling how police and emergency vehicles rapidly descended on the scene before they heard gunfire. This woman says, "We thought, what sort of shootout is this? We had no idea it was connected to the attack." Jörn Iflander from Berlin Police telling the media the suspect died at the scene. During the apprehension, he approached our officers with a stabbing weapon, was stopped by our special operations unit using a firearm, and subsequently died. German authorities say the 21-year-old was an Islamic extremist who carried out an act of terror when he ploughed a minivan into a crowd who'd gathered for the closing event of Berlin's annual Pride celebrations. It's been reported he also attacked revelers with a machete. One person was killed and around a dozen were injured. German man Eric Müller witnessing the aftermath.
5: First, we didn't know what they happened. And then we saw many faces, sad faces, crying faces. Yesterday and the evening was a black and bad day for the whole community in Germany, European and the whole world. But I think we stay strong, stronger than before, and we help each other and we don't give up.
4: Vigils are being held as Germans gather to mourn and offer support to the victims of the attack. and the wider LGBTQ plus communities as investigations get underway into how the attack could have happened. The offender is believed to have come to the attention of German authorities repeatedly in recent years after reportedly travelling to Syria and Lebanon, where he sought to join militant group Islamic State. Placed under arrest in both those countries, he was later convicted in Germany of preparing a serious act of subversive violence, classed as potentially dangerous, and sentenced to serve time in jail. But it appears he was subsequently released, media reports suggesting, as part of a de-radicalisation program.
6: Things seem odd from what we know right now, and unusually odd. And here, very obviously, something went wrong.
4: Hans-Jakob Schindler is a senior director at the Counter-Extremism Project and a former coordinator of the UN Security Council's Islamic State, Al-Qaeda and Taliban monitoring team. He's told Deutsche Welle there are now questions German security forces will need to answer.
6: So there needs to be a very long and hard look at all elements. Why did the judiciary give him a probationary sentence? Why did the prevention specialist say he is apparently well adjusted? Mm. What did the security forces know and when, and what did they do to make sure that he doesn't do violence?
4: But he acknowledges that counterterrorism forces face a complex security environment, leaving their resources stretched. Events like Berlin Pride facing threats from both Islamists and far-right extremist groups.
6: So now, in general, for any major event, you have a far larger number of individuals who threaten or are likely to attack the event than you have resources to monitor. So security forces anywhere in Germany will have to make very hard decisions of the group of individuals are potentially dangerous, which ones are more likely to actually, at this particular point, try something or not.
1: That's Hans-Jakob Schindler, is the director of the Counter-Terrorism Project, and Nick Grimm, the reporter there. To India now, and cockroaches always seem to get a pretty bad rap, but they are anything if not resilient. And that's proven true where what was intended to be an insult against a Gen Z movement on social media, in fact, mobilised them and resulted in the resignation of the country's education minister. Given India is run by the BJP government, known for its refusal to bow to pressure, it's being viewed by some as a sign of change. Here's Tanya Dendrinos.
3: A party-like atmosphere on the streets of New Delhi. After 5 weeks, the cockroach junta party announced an end to the protests, jubilant supporters celebrating the resignation of India's education minister.
7: I'm going to be very, very honest. I've been coming here for a while, protesting here for a while, but I honestly was not expecting the government to, you know, bow down to the people so quickly. But it happened, and I feel incredible right now.
3: It started after medical exam paper leaks in May affected around 2 million students. Joyjeet Pal is a professor at the University of Michigan and studies political communication in India.
8: These exams, which have been nationalized, are the only gateway for middle-class people to earn their way into some form of social aspiration. The papers keep getting leaked because they run through various hands, and the value of leaking them is extremely high because there is an entire industry of coaching classes which train people to take these exams.
3: Exam leaks have been an ongoing issue in India, but this year coincided with the birth of the Cockroach Junta Party, or CJP. Dr. Teesta Prakash is the Research Fellow for Security and Geopolitics at the Australia-India Institute at the University of Melbourne. She says the CJP is one of the most significant student-led movements in India in more than a decade.
9: The Chief Justice of India labelled these sort of unemployed youths as cockroaches. This was, you know, a satirical response where they were kind of reclaiming this insult, right? So disaffected young people, rather than rejecting the label, they embraced it and turning sort of cockroach into this, you know, the symbol of resilience and solidarity.
3: Overnight, India's Prime Minister Narendra Modi took to social media to announce further action from his government.
10: Those who tried to ruin the future of the students are now behind bars. We have already established fast-tracked courts to deal with such cases, and we will be moving towards enacting stricter laws to reform the examination system in Parliament. We have to think of the future. Our examination processes should be reliable, trustworthy, transparent, and should be equipped with modern technology. Keeping this in mind, we have decided to establish a high-powered task force to focus on examination reforms.
11: Dr. Prakash says it shows the influence of social media on this generation of protesters.
9: Protests in the past in India have had to be aligned with certain political parties or the normal mainstream media. But Gen Z has sort of moved beyond that, right? So this generation has grown up with unprecedented access to sort of digital connectivity and social media. So they're more politically aware and sort of, you know, better networked and increasingly sort of willing to organize outside traditional political parties.
11: Do you think this movement is putting Prime Minister Modi and his government on notice?
9: Look, it's hard to say because ultimately, you know, whether the reforms that they put in, you know, succeed, it remains to be seen. But the broader significance isn't simply that an education minister has resigned, right? The protests sort of, you know, it exposed a growing tension between an increasingly sort of, you know, educated, you know, digitally connected generation and institutions that they believe are not keeping up with their expectations.
11: She says it remains to be seen whether the CJP will become a real challenge to the government, but she believes its mission to question India's political establishment has been met.
9: So largely this, you know, protests has shown that, you know, while India is growing economically, I think it's the fastest growing major economy in the world, those numbers do not translate to giving into the aspirations of a very young country. So that's something that the government has now really taken into notice and something that they really need to deliver on if they want to win the next, you know, set of elections.
1: That's Dr. Teesta Prakash from the Australia India Institute from the University of Melbourne. Tanya Dendrinos reporting. The stereotype of a local butcher is normally that of a burly but friendly bloke with fingers a bit like the sausages he sells. But new workforce data shows there are in fact a record number of women starting apprenticeships in these normally male trades, but some don't finish their qualification, which experts say is due in part to sexual harassment. James Taylor has the story.
12: Can I get one of
13: barbecue or pork?
12: Thank you.
14: 19-year-old Kirsten Drinkwater is a second-year butcher's apprentice in the tiny town of Eidsvold, 400 kilometres northwest of Brisbane. She's living out a lifelong dream after following in her grandfather's footsteps.
13: Probably since I was about five, because my grandfather was a butcher. He actually worked here for a little while, and so he really inspired me.
14: Ms Drinkwater is one of a growing number of Queensland women working in this traditionally male-dominated role. The number of female butchers' apprentices in Queensland has more than tripled since 2020, according to the National Centre for Vocational Education Research. It's a trend seen across other trades, including plumbing, electricians and fridges, refrigeration and air conditioning mechanics.
13: I just think it's becoming more accessible for us. There's a lot less fear, I think, of being, like, discriminated against. And I can just feel it, you know, something is happening and the world's just becoming a little bit more inclusive.
15: There's persistent skill shortages. There's more visible women role models.
14: Professor Sarojini Choi is an expert in adult vocational education at Griffith University, specialising in the challenges faced by female apprentices.
15: Many women we find are also attracted to trades because they offer practical, portable skills. But the challenge now is to convert that interest into sustained participation and completion.
14: While growing numbers of women are starting apprenticeships, the number completing the four-year qualification remains stubbornly low. Of the 25 Queensland women who started a four-year butcher's apprenticeship in 2022, only 10 completed in 2025.
15: Completion, therefore, depends not just on individual motivation, but on whether training providers and employers create very safe, respectful, well-supported environments where women can learn.
14: In 2022, the Federal Parliament passed laws requiring employers to take proactive steps to end workplace sex discrimination and harassment. Over the past 2 years, the regulator enforcing the new laws, the Australian Human Rights Commission, has held inquiries into the retail, accommodation and food services industries. The focus has not yet been turned on other high-risk industries, including the automotive trades or butchery.
16: Those sorts of issues around everyday sexism or actually pretty nasty sexism, we find are an experience of lots of women apprentices.
14: Professor Ray Cooper is director of the Australian Centre for Gender Equality and Inclusion at Work at the University University of Sydney.
16: We are seeing some change in the regulation of things like sexual harassment, where there's now what they call a positive duty on employers to ensure that their workers are safe. Lots of employers are taking this very seriously. Some aren't taking it seriously enough.
14: She led a research project which found 25% of women working in automotive trades had directly experienced sexual harassment at work. Since early 2025, the federal government's Building Women's Careers program has awarded $54.5 million through 20 grants to unions and industry groups aimed at driving cultural change more welcoming to women. The scope of the program is limited to construction, clean energy, advanced manufacturing, and digital and technology industries. Professor Cooper says that should cover all female apprentices.
16: I think that the next generation, people who are commencing apprenticeships at the moment, I think that that generation is less likely, particularly the young women, to put up with some of the things that women of their mother's generation might have put up with in terms of behaviours in the workplace, and I think that's a good thing.
14: Back in the butcher shop in Eidsvold, Ms Drinkwater has some advice for any women following in her footsteps.
0: I'd say probably do your research first, but once you find the perfect spot, it's pretty easy to settle down. And get into it.
1: That's apprentice Kirsten Drinkwater ending that report by James Taylor. Well, here's some good news. We first learnt of champion paddleboarder Charlie Virko when he miraculously happened to be training nearby when a young mother was attacked by a shark at Coogee last month, effectively saving her life. Well, now he's won the event he was training for, the Molokai to Oahu Paddleboard World Championships in Hawaii. And not only did Charlie win, he also broke the world record. Here's Kimberly Price.
17: Four hours, 18 minutes, and 3 seconds is how long it took Charlie Virko to paddleboard almost 52 kilometres between Hawaiian islands. It's a stunning time and shaves 3 minutes off the previous world record holder.
18: Congratulations, Charlie Virko, four-time M2O champ.
17: The 25-year-old paddled the treacherous strip of ocean between Hawaii's Molokai Island to Oahu Island. The stretch of ocean is called the Channel of Bones and is known for its tough, choppy and windy conditions. It's the fourth time he's won the event. Speaking post-race, the volunteer lifeguard revealed he was driven to improve on last year's performance.
19: My goal was just to have fun with it. It was the same attitude I had for all my training, is not to be so stressed about getting all the miles and getting all the time in the water. Just do what feels right.
17: The windy conditions worked in his favour for the 2026 race.
19: After 3 hours, my mum started picking up again. I was like, Dad, should I see what I can do? And Dad couldn't hear me because he's deaf, but George said, hell yeah, let's do it.
17: It's been a whirlwind few months for the athlete, who rose to national prominence for helping save the life of shark attack victim Leah Stewart at Coogee Beach in June. He was training for the championships when the attack occurred. Speaking to the ABC in the aftermath of that incident, Charlie Virko described the critical moment.
19: I could see the dorsal fin and the tail fin and the body of it, and I felt like I was looking up at the shark just because it was so big. And that was where I really went, I actually don't know what I can do here to help. It's just too big for me to actually do anything. And so I just looked to the beach, tried to signal to the lifeguards.
17: As the attack unfolded, he raced to Leah Stewart's aid.
19: There was a lot of blood in the water. She ended up getting taken underwater for a second and I couldn't see where she was because it was all red. And luckily she popped up and the shark had let her go and I was able to get close enough to bring her into shore.
20: Were you scared?
19: Yes, yeah, I was very scared. I was the only one near her that was not swimming, so I knew that if I went in, then she was just going to be left on her own. There was nothing that could be done. I just got her to grab the nose of my board and started paddling backwards.
17: Leah Stewart is still recovering in Sydney after sustaining life-threatening injuries from the attack. Over in Hawaii, Charlie Virko will no doubt be celebrating his fourth championship in record time.
1: Very well deserved. Kimberly Price and Diana Damjanovic reporting there. And that's all from the World Today team this Monday. Thanks for your company. I hope you can join me at the same time tomorrow. I'm Andy Park. Have a great afternoon.

0: the nap.
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2: G'day to those of you just tuning in right around Western Australia. We have just been talking about that Oz alert. If you heard the siren at midday, you will know what I'm talking about. A lot of you being very funny. Thank you, Cole, on the text line. But I will bring you more on it from the Federal Emergency Management Minister, Christy McBain. She is addressing the media as we speak, giving an update after that national emergency warning test. Also coming up on the show, Anna Funder, one of our most acclaimed writers. She took out the Miles Franklin for her book, All That I Am. You may have read her more recent publication, Wifedom, where she looked into George Orwell's first wife and discovered that she had, Eileen O'Shaughnessy, quite a bit to do with a certain story called Animal Farm. So if you are a fan of Anna Funder, stick with me. I should also mention she will be in Perth on Friday evening. And next, Tech Talk with Gianni DiGiovanni, a.k.a. Tech Daddy. So if you've got an issue with technology not related to that national emergency warning test, do get in touch, 1300 221025. Now, Slim Pickings this afternoon. Slim is being tricky. He is after songs that somehow relate to the icons on your television or your remote control. A song that mentions one of those symbols. So play, rewind, home. There are plenty. John says video killed the radio star, the Bubbles. We can't rewind is a lyric. Very good of you, John. Clint says sex and computer games. Surely that covers everything. A lot of you asking for Sam Brown's song. It is called Stop. Thank you, Alan and Bassendine. Tony would like Pause by Bad Flower. And Tony, who is an encyclopedia when it comes to music, says, Slim, this is a taxing but great theme. It got him a little stumped, but the power button on the remote control has led him to Patti Smith, People Have the Power. Boy, oh boy, is that a good song, Tony. She's been singing it a lot lately. I see her popping up, giving a live version with all kinds of incredible musicians. I hope that Slim chooses that song. It is 28 minutes to two. Jonathan Hopper's here with the headlines.
3: Good afternoon, Joe. The Motor Trades Association of Australia has described a new attempt by insurance company IAG to acquire RACWA as an empty promise. IAG's first offer was blocked by the ACCC in December. The company has now tabled a $1.35 billion remedy offer promising 5 years of goodwill towards existing customers and partners. Coalition leader Angus Taylor has again insisted he doesn't want to form a coalition with One Nation after one of his Liberal frontbenchers left the door open to a deal. Opposition housing spokesman Andrew Bragg has suggested the Liberals should be pragmatic and potentially join forces with One Nation after the next federal election. And the medical director of Donate Life WA is urging people to have conversations about organ donation with just a third of the state's population registered as donors. More than 17,500 people in WA registered to become organ donors last year, but Donate Life WA says there are still many more who support organ donation but have not yet registered. Thank you, Joe.
2: Thank you, Hopper. And actually, that's really worth noting. In fact, tomorrow on the show, we will talk about organ donation in more detail. If you have received an organ, I'm very keen to hear from you. We'll cover that on the show tomorrow, but only a third have signed up. And I've spoken in the past, I'm thinking of one lady in particular whose husband donated her a kidney.
3: Yes.
2: You know, and radically changed her quality of life. And she always urges people or suggests that we should change the system so it's an opt-out rather than an opt-in. And I guess, you know, that's something that we could think about. Thank you very much, Hopper.
3: Thank you, Joe.
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2: Tabarak Al-Jarood is here with an update for you. Tabby, is there any rain on its way? Because I'm just seeing a lot of sun out there and we need the rain.
4: No, we really do, Jo, but unfortunately it's not looking like that's happening anytime soon. We did have a fairly dry and settled weekend across the state. We had a weak cold front brush the south coast yesterday, which brought a band of showers and some gusty winds around the southwest corner. but nothing major from that system, which we really needed for our rainfall gauges because they are looking pretty dry with some spots, well, actually most spots, nowhere close to reaching their monthly average. And unfortunately, it doesn't look like we'll be getting that much needed rain until our next front later in the week. Instead, a ridge of high pressure has developed over southern parts of the state, meaning more settled conditions during the day, but some frosty mornings for places further inland. And in Perth, it's looking pretty consistent this week. We've got similar conditions to today coming up, partly cloudy and 18 tomorrow, following a cool low of 6 degrees, and then mostly sunny.

0: and 20 on Wednesday, and then warming up to 22 on Thursday and Friday. So not the wintry weather you'd expect at the end of July. But if you're someone who is relying on the rain or desperately needs some at the moment, please flick some pics, send some lines through to waweather@abc.net.au, because we'd love to hear from you and how this drier July has affected you.
1: Thanks for that, Tabby. It is 25 to 2 on 102.5 ABC Perth. And, of course, right across Western Australia. If you've got an issue with technology, do get in touch. 1300 221 0025. Tech Daddy will hopefully be able to help. And thanks to those of you who've sent through song suggestions. I've got a message from Jock who says, stop, stop, stop all the dancing, the Hollies. Or Signs Everywhere, a sign, five-man electric band. Ian from Singleton would like Sweet Home Alabama. And Vaughn from Cunnamulla says, what about Play That Funky Music, White Boy? Slim Pickings this afternoon is all about the symbols that you would find on your television remote control. Here is Jackson Browne, Somebody's Baby.

0: you with tech questions. Fear not, Tech Daddy will answer them shortly. But I do just need to cover the latest on the AusAlert test that happened at midday. The Federal Emergency Management Minister, Christy McBain, gave an update a short time ago.
1: 94% of targeted cell towers successfully broadcast the AusAlert test messages to mobile devices around the country. This is above the National Emergency Management Agency's target. Compatible devices across the nation have received the test alert, and it was effective across all states and territories. I want to thank Australians for their support to test this critical capability that will provide near-instant alerts during local and national emergencies. We have already debriefed with a range of our emergency service organisations in each jurisdiction, and they are also reporting successful tests and widespread coverage of devices who have received AusAlerts in communities around the country. We've also been tracking public responses from the National Situation Room, and reports are that test messages reached high numbers of mobile devices around the country. Obviously, we're only an hour after this test, so NEMA will continue to analyse the technical and performance data and engage with emergency service organisations around the country. Don't worry if you did not receive an alert. This could be because you were not in a coverage area, your software was not up to date, or your device was incompatible. I do want to thank the National Emergency Management Agency for delivering this game-changing capability. Just to reiterate, AusAlert is potentially life-saving technology. The test has shown AusAlert's capability to deliver emergency warnings at pace and scale, with 94% of targeted towers broadcasting across Australia. This is another example of the Albanese government delivering real change for the Australian people, building on the improvements we have already made to emergency management, including the establishment of the National Emergency Management Agency to create a single nationally coordinated end-to-end Commonwealth agency to better prepare for, respond to and recover from increasingly frequent and severe disasters. Our $1 billion Disaster Ready Fund delivering disaster resilience and risk reduction across the country. More than $100 million that we've invested in our national aerial firefighting capability to support states and territories to respond to crises. The continued investment in the National Emergency Management Agency stockpile to support the rollout of critical goods and services to communities quickly. I'll now hand to NEMA's Interim Coordinator General, Patrick Hetherington, to talk about next steps.
2: Thank you, Minister. Today's test was all about understanding how AusAlert performed at scale across millions of devices and at hundreds of different environments. NEMA will now assess all of the data, including reports from our technical and operational partners, jurisdictions and community feedback. We'll do a deep dive into all aspects of today's test and make any necessary modifications to the system so that AusAlert is ready for the Australian Government and emergency service organisations to use from October 2026. AusAlert has been developed in partnership with states and territories over several years and has been the subject of extensive governance, policy, operational and technical consultation. We've always said that states and territories will determine when they use AusAlert, and we've planned for a phased adoption across jurisdictions. State and territory emergency management agencies will have access to both AusAlert and the existing text-based system until at least July 2027. With both emergency alert systems in place for the upcoming high-risk weather season, jurisdictions have the option to use one or both from October 2026. NEMA has already started to train key personnel in most emergency services agencies to use the AusAlert system, and this training will continue to be provided across all states and territories in the coming months.
0: That was Pat Hetherington, who's the Interim Coordinator General at NEMA. Now, the Minister was asked about the 6% of towers that didn't go off and whether they were largely in regional and remote areas.
1: No, the 6% of towers relate to towers that are offline for maintenance, that are being upgraded or have other things happening at that point in time. So those 6% have a range of things that are already happening on them. As I said, we're already above NEMA's national target.
3: When will you know how many phones didn't receive the message and will that be publicly?
1: So we'll continue to work with our telco partners as well as device manufacturers on a range of the feedback that will come in from this test. I do want to give a shout out to NEMA and the amazing work

0: they've done to date. NEMA is also taking feedback from constituents, so you can jump on the AusAlert website and provide feedback directly to us from there.
1: That was Christy McBain, who is the Federal Emergency Management Minister, addressing media just moments ago. A lot of you with questions on the text line. We will try and answer as many of them as possible, but just repeating that the Minister did say 94% of targeted cell towers successfully broadcast the test message to mobile devices around the country.
2: Florals for spring? 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
1: 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And if you've just found us, I'm Jo Trilling.
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1: Good afternoon, Gianni.
4: Hello, Jo. How are you?
1: I am very well. A lot of people are sending in questions related to technology.
4: Oh, yeah.
1: But very much about the AusAlert test that happened at midday.
4: Have you seen, Jo, actually, some of the people who received an alert with an older phone got something that said presidential alert rather than AusAlert?
1: Oh, yes. Yeah. We have heard a lot of that. And I'm not ignoring you, those of you who are asking questions. The minute that we do have the answer, we will let you know, because a lot of people, Gianni, you're saying, hey, if you're on the phone, do you get it? Now, I was using my phone and still got it. I wasn't talking to somebody. So.
4: Yeah, well, Ollie was using the phone talking to somebody in the office, and he did have it go off in the middle of a call. So I think it is a bit of a variable thing, and I think that's the point of this test, is that we're trying to work out exactly how these different things work. But, yeah, some people just didn't get it at all. My friend who's in Canberra just said he didn't get it. He says, oh, well, I guess that means I'm out of luck for the emergency.
1: This was a test. This was a test. This was a test. Yep. Now, I've already got quite a few people who want to ask you a tech question. So let's go to the calls. If you've got a question for Tech Daddy, 1300 221 0025. Good afternoon, David. I think it's an email question.
5: Gian, I've got a classic Yahoo email, had for years. Suddenly, when I attach a Word document to the email and then go click on preview, to preview the attachment, the print size has shrunk dramatically, very, very tiny print, and the print runs off the page just in the preview screen.
4: How are you actually sending it? Like, what are you using to do it? Is it in the web browser? Is it in Outlook? Is it on your phone? What are you using your email?
5: It's on a desktop.
4: In a program or on a website?
5: Program. Yeah.
4: Okay. Well, I mean, the only thing to do is, what I would probably do is test it by sending it to yourself and just see if there's a problem with the way that the formatting is going in that email, or send it to someone else you know who's got a different email account, for example, even better, like, you know, a friend or a colleague or, you know, partner or whatever. Send it to them and see if there's an issue with that particular thing. It could just be that the preview itself is having problems. Sometimes those previews aren't always 100% representative of what the document looked like when someone opens it on the other end. So the best thing to do is just to test it. And it could be that, yeah, if the problem is one of the applications that you've got on the desktop, it's it may be that it's just a bit out of date and you need to update to a newer version of that. So worth having a look to see if there's an update pending for that one that might be able to do it. But, yeah, first thing to do would test, send it to someone you trust and see if it looks all okay, then you should be okay. And maybe it's just a weird glitch. So,
5: right. Okay.
4: Bit of homework.
1: Good on you, David. Eva has got a question for you, Gianni, I think about television. Good afternoon, Eva.
6: Hello, Joe and Giovanni. Our TV reception, we lose it altogether at times, especially ABC, which is our preferred channel. And
4: good answer, Eva.
6: A lot of the time it's when it's raining.
4: Yep.
6: The signal, the aerial strength has been checked out by the installer, and he has said it's quite okay, and we can get TV on the computer at the same time. Time with no problem, or the computers be running with other things going.
4: Yeah,
6: but no TV.
4: And can I just check, Eva, as well? That's hooked into the antenna that's on your roof, connected that way. That's the way that you're accessing the TV. Not using like a smart TV app or something like that.
6: No, just the TV antenna.
4: Well, look, I mean, they will be impacted by rain. Antennas, are impacted by sort of the rain clouds in particular and the moisture in the air. So there is an impact from that. Now, what you can get for an antenna is you can actually go to like an electronic shop and ask for like a TV antenna booster. It's a little thing that you plug into a PowerPoint. You run your cord, your antenna cord into it first and then into your TV. And then what it will do is it will basically boost the signal and give you a little bit of a stronger connection. So that's worth having a look at to see if that can make a bit of a difference. Otherwise, it may be worthwhile talking to that TV antenna installer and see if they can give you another hand and see if they can help troubleshoot.
6: And why ABC specifically?
4: Well, because the way that television broadcast works across a broad range of frequencies, and each TV channel is on their own frequency. A bit like if you think about how we're on FM 102.5 FM, and then there's other radio stations at different parts of that particular broadcast, you change the number across. So it could be that there is a weakness or a interference at a certain part of that broadcast frequency, and that may be where ABC is, and then other channels are on a different part of the frequency and they're not impacted. So that's why a booster might be helpful, because it could help prop up the bits which are having a bit of trouble.
6: Excellent. Thanks, Giovanni.
4: We'll no worries.
1: Thank you for your call, Eva. Now, Gianni, I've got a message for you from Helen, who says, a big thanks to Tech Daddy for last week. She managed to silence all the notifications just the way you described.
4: Fantastic.
1: So well done.
4: Awesome.
1: Well done.
4: That's really good. I'm glad.
1: It is 2:08. If you've got a tech question, Gianni DiGiovanni, otherwise known as Tech Daddy, is at your service, 1300 221025. Now, Kim says, do you recommend password apps like the ones that come with a Samsung phone? Or are there any others that you would recommend?
4: Yeah, I do. I use a password manager for all my accounts. So every account that I use, and I have a lot of them because obviously I test out a lot of things, has its own password, a separate password. But I use one that you basically have like a master password that unlocks that. And then
1: what if you lose the master password?
4: Well, you just don't lose the master password. Well, you just make it something that you're going to remember, right, and complex enough. And I go and change it every couple of months or something like that. That's the one you can use. And you can also hook it up with like Face ID or biometrics, like a fingerprint as well. So that's an additional level of security on there as well. So I think they're pretty good. I would probably, rather than pick one that is sort of specific from any of the mobile manufacturers, and I know you've mentioned Samsung has one, Apple's got a version as well, maybe look for a third-party one which works across a variety of devices, because then it'll allow it to work on your computer, on your laptops, for example, or your desktop, but also on different phones like tablets. And if you decide to change brand as well, you're not going to be stuck on that particular one as well and lose all your passwords. So, yeah, it's good practice to have a password manager. You can make sure that each website has its own password. And then if one gets hacked, which, I mean, they all inevitably do, Joe, you're not losing everything all at once. So you've got, it's just going to be quarantining one particular area.
1: Wise words, wise words. Now, Penny's been in touch, Gianni, just relating to Eva's question about TV reception. And Penny says, Joe, we were having problems with our television reception. Got the antenna checked. Do you know what had happened?
4: What?
1: Parrots had chewed through the cable. So, Eva, I mean, you know.
4: I'm surprised it worked at all, honestly, but yeah, cool.
1: I've got a lot of questions coming through now, Gianni, about loss of reception. Mm-hmm. John says, you know, when it's rainy, also Channel 10, new aerial and booster didn't fix it, and now he has to watch online.
4: So. Yeah, it can just be dependent on where you are and whatever particular frequencies each of the channels are on. Some of them may have more reception or be of a weaker signal depending on where it's broadcast from as well. So it is one of those things that it's sort of only limited by whatever the piece of metal is on your roof, and a bunch of other factors, like if you're in a valley or any of those sort of things. So there are things you can do to fix it. But again, if you've got an alternative, like watching on one of the smartphone apps or watching online, then yeah, no, that's a good alternative too.
1: Okay. Now, Gianni, we have touched on this many times, but Cheryl has not been in touch before and says, look, I've got a great Bose radio. It's now useless because since the change to FM, really bad reception. If they want to listen, it has to be via the app. Any suggestions there?
4: Yeah, look, you can have a look to see whether or not you can use your Bose radio with a Bluetooth connection and connect it up to your phone. So, for example, if you want to stream from any of the ABC channels like Classic or 102.5 or anything like that. So that's probably worth having an investigation to see. Have a look on the Bose store if you've got an ability to do that on your smart speaker, and look for one called Radio App. It's from Commercial Radio Australia, and all of the ABC channels, including the Perth station and all the regional ones as well, they're on there as well. So have a look for that and see if you can install that as sort of like an app on your Bose speaker, because that will allow you to get back onto the stream.

0: 10% of the towers don't work so that they can be fixed before it all goes through. So yeah, it's all interesting, and I think it'll be curious to see how it actually flows out for people who didn't get it, if there's alternatives for it down the track.
1: Yeah, Paul in Rolly Stone got in touch. He was in a steam room at the Armidale Aquatic Centre, and apparently there was a guy in the same spot. Mm. He got the notification from the ABC saying the alert is coming on his smartwatch, but didn't get the alert on the same smartwatch. And then Paul checked his phone in his locker later and he got the message on the lock screen. So he's assuming he got it.
0: It seems to be mostly devices which actually have their own mobile connection. So some smartwatches you can have 5G on them directly. Otherwise, they're mostly connected to your phone itself. So that seems to be the difference.
1: Fantastic. Rusty from Wagen couldn't chat, but he did say with the Bose headphones, if you turn the noise cancelling part off, it can stop the static. So that might also help.
0: Yeah.
1: I love it when everybody chimes
0: in.
1: Yeah,
0: it's really good.
1: And John saying the Corellas and Galahs in the wheat belt, notorious destroyers of antennas. Those naughty birds.
0: I've heard them referred to as bolt cutters with wings. They will just chop through anything.
1: Bolt cutters with wings. Okay, there we go. There we go. Now, you wanted to just let everybody know that a certain piece of technology is having a birthday.
0: Yes, this week.
2: Introducing Game Boy. It's portable. It's in stereo. And its games are interchangeable. Game Boy comes complete with batteries and the outrageous new game, Tetris.
1: Oh, my goodness. That's bringing back memories for you.
0: 1989 is when it came out. I'm sure some of you have got them kicking around in a bottom drawer somewhere. They're actually really popular. I went to a collector's fair last year in Melbourne, and the number one thing that teenagers were looking for, according to all the vendors there, old Game Boys. They're really
1: Everything old is new again. Retro.
0: That's right. So if you've got them and they look around, have a look, because the prices of them have gone up. Maybe get out and play them, give them to the grandkids, or play them yourself. But yeah, Tetris was one of those games that was, you know, came with every Game Boy, and 118 million copies were sold. So very, very popular, and celebrates a release this week on the 31st of July.
1: Okay, so if you are somebody who keeps hold of things, you might just find that you could make a pretty penny.
0: Fire them up, see if they're still working, put some new batteries and, have a good time with it.
1: We've got 30 seconds, Gianni. Peter's just said, is ABC Perth still not streaming on TuneIn? I use Heos or something at home, can't stream radio without either using Bluetooth or connecting to the FM receiver.
0: Yeah, look, it's unlikely that it will go back to TuneIn is probably the long and the short of it. So you have to find an alternative like the Listen app or try the radio app.
1: Thank you very much.
0: No worries.
1: Thanks, Tech Daddy, as James just sent me a message. Tech Daddy. It is almost time for the news, after which I am going to have a chat to one of our most celebrated writers, Anna Funder. She's coming to town on Friday, and she has spent her career trying to tell, I guess, the untold stories of history. Also, everything from tomato paste to turmeric, eggs, alcohol, seafood, under the microscope in a two-part Four Corners investigation that looks at food fraud. Stick with us.
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1: Time for the news, 2 o'clock. We'll be back in 5 minutes.
4: Good afternoon, Jonathan Hopper with ABC News. A YouTuber accused of sexual assault has been giving evidence at his trial in Perth. David Webber reports.
5: Andres Felipe Valencia Barrientos, also known as Young Philly, is accused of multiple sexual assault charges related to an incident in Perth in 2024. A woman who considered Young Philly to be her idol has told the court she had consensual sex with him before he did things she didn't want to do. Giving evidence in his defence, Mr. Barrientos was asked if the woman had shown any discomfort or pain, and he said no. He denied that he'd asked her to say anything, and also denied using his hands on her throat. The 30-year-old said that it was a surprise when he was arrested in Queensland after he saw the alleged victim. The trial continues.
4: A former Kalgoorlie property manager who stole more than $400,000 from a real estate firm has been jailed. Jared Lucas reports.
6: The district court heard 37-year-old Tanya Scott abused her position of trust while working for First National Real Estate in Kalgoorlie over a period of 20 years.

0: months, she transferred various amounts from the firm's bank account into her own personal account and another belonging to her teenage son. In total, she made 67 separate transactions, totaling $413,000. The biggest transfer was $27,000, which caught the attention of management. Scott pleaded guilty to stealing as a servant and was sentenced to 2 years and 4 months imprisonment. She'll be eligible for parole after serving 14 months in prison.
1: The test of the new AusAlert system in WA has received mixed reaction, as some people say they support it, while others didn't receive the test at all. Maya Cordick has more.
2: Millions of phones blasted the emergency siren at the same time across the country. The 10-second tone was designed to grab attention and provide critical information during an unfolding emergency, such as a bushfire, flood or cyclone. Residents across WA have shared their thoughts on the test.
3: I thought it did the trick, and honestly I was kind of expecting it to be louder.
4: No, can't really tell why. I'm with Optus, so I guess we'll find out if I get it later or not.
5: It's a fantastic idea because everybody's got mobile phones these days.
2: The technology is already active in 30 countries worldwide, including New Zealand and Japan.
1: One Nation leader Pauline Hanson has lost her appeal in a racial discrimination case against Deputy Greens leader Maureen Faruqi. Tony Ibrahim reports.
6: Senator Maureen Faruqi had posted a tweet in the hours following Queen Elizabeth II's death in September 2022. After offering condolences, she said she couldn't mourn the leader of a racist empire. Senator Pauline Hanson replied by telling Senator Faruqi to piss off back to Pakistan. In November 2024, the federal court ruled Senator Hanson's public remarks breached the Racial Discrimination Act, ordering her to delete the tweet and pay Senator Faruqi's legal costs. Today, the federal court upheld the decision, dismissing Senator Hanson's appeal.
1: Victoria's deputy premier is making a run for the top job, but the premier, Jacinta Allen, has so far vowed she will fight to retain her position. Ethan Seidemann reports.
7: For months, pressure has been mounting on the Premier over poor polling and allegations of corruption on the state's taxpayer-funded infrastructure program. This morning, a delegation of nine ministers and MPs told Miss Allen she had lost majority support of the caucus and urged her to step down. Deputy Premier Ben Carroll has since declared his intention to run for the leadership, but Miss Allen is so far refusing to resign. A spill motion is expected to be moved at Labor's caucus meeting in Parliament tomorrow if Miss Allen does not step down. More than half the parliamentary party needs to vote together to spill the leadership.
1: In the AFL, Fremantle teenager Murphy Reid has extended his contract with the Dockers until 2032. The commitment comes 3 days before Reid's 20th birthday and off the back of a standout performance in Fremantle's Western Derby win, which saw him claim the Glendinning Allen Medal as best on ground. During his first season at the Dockers last year, Reid extended his original draft contract by 2 years, with the latest extension committing him for a further 3 seasons. In a statement, Fremantle says the commitment highlights Reid's belief in the club and his love of life in WA. Western Australia's weather: showers over western and southern parts of the southwest land division, mostly about south coastal districts. The chance of a shower over the southern goldfields and Eucla. In Perth, partly cloudy today with light winds and a top of 19. Tomorrow, Tuesday, is partly cloudy and 18. Wednesday, mostly sunny and 20. Thursday, sunny and 22. Right now in the city, it's 17.5.
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9: I hope your Monday afternoon is going well. Still a lot to come on the show, including why the British covered up the Nazis' assassination of three female resistance leaders before the war, and how the East German secret police continued to control the truth even after the Berlin Wall came down. You are going to hear from one of our most celebrated writers, Anna Funder, on what truth is told and what stays in the shadows. She will be in Perth on Friday evening and will be our special guest to finish off the show. Coming up this half hour.
10: If you walk into a supermarket, there's opportunity in every one of those aisles for misrepresentation.
11: We thought it was safe for our kids, and it's not.
12: Food fraud is ripping people off. Wherever we look, we find it.
10: A lot of the labels are not true.
13: The ACCC should take punitive action if the laboratory tests are true.
14: So consumers have no idea what's going on?
15: Absolutely not. And the food industry wants to keep it that way.

0: Food fraud. So, how much trust can you place in the labels on the food you buy every week? Because, according to Adele Ferguson, who has put together a two-part Four Corners investigation that starts on ABC TV this evening, everything from tomato paste to turmeric, eggs, alcohol, even seafood is under the microscope and could be impacted. You'll hear from Adele after some music. At 2:06, we need to find out where Slim landed. Hello,
1: Hello,
0: Brad.
1: Joe. If you've just joined us earlier in the show, we went back to the 1960s and we started to talk about how audiovisual technology and equipment was taking off around the world. And as it did, it spread from one country to another, and we started to see symbols on this sort of equipment that just made it easier to use. And before long, these symbols became part of popular culture.
0: Because I was thinking, I don't think anybody ever sort of taught or explained to me that means play, that means stop. It's just I grew up at a time where it was universally known.
1: And now you look at your remote control and you see the pause icon, or you see the square that is stop, or the record symbol, two arrows for fast forward or rewind, one arrow for play. And so these basically started to pop up more and more in the late 60s, and then we found them on VCRs, cassette players, CD players. And they're still with us to a certain extent.
0: As you say, a universal language. And it did take everybody a minute to sort of start thinking. And then they came through thick and
1: Oh,
0: fast.
1: that no problems. I thought this was going to be a hard exercise. I asked you to look at your remote control and suggest the title of a song that features one of the buttons you would find on your remote control. And obviously, a bit of love for the power button, probably the stop button, I would say, out of the lot. Tony said, this is a taxing but grueling theme, but he went with the power button and was thinking of Patti Smith and People Have the Power.
0: Which is a phenomenal song, and she is singing it so
1: She
0: much at
1: has
0: the
1: got
0: moment
1: such a good
0: live.
1: voice. Jock was thinking Stop, Stop, Stop All the Dancing by the Hollies. A few people were thinking of U2 One. Of course, we've got all the numbers on the remote control as well. Video Killed the Radio Star by The Buggles. We Can't Rewind is a lyric on that. Rewind, also a track by Craig David, so there's a mention for that. If you're going with the stop button, then Treb thought Don't Stop Believing by Journey. The Power of Love by Huey Lewis and the News got a mention from Ron. Diana Ross and the Supremes, Stop in the Name of Love. And Matthew did a little bit of research. He said maybe Erase Rewind by the Cardigans. Not a rocking number. Well, Matthew, we like to go with the rocking number.
0: Did you see Craig from Wellard's suggestion? I thought that was quite good. Return to Sender from Elvis.
1: Yes.
0: Very clever.
1: And no one managed to get the mute button in anywhere, Joe, and I didn't see subtitles either. But so plenty to choose from. Ringo Starr, Rewind Forward. But look, a lot of you went for the same one today. You were consumed by the stop button and the stop icon. Everybody wanted to hear Sam Brown and Stop. So for all of you who texted for that one, we deliver.

0: Sam Brown for your Monday afternoon. That, of course, was Stop. It is 13 past two. During the news headlines, Jonathan Hopper mentioned it is organ donation week. We're going to focus on that on the show tomorrow. But I got a message from Gillian. I hope you're still listening, Gillian, saying, how do we get on the organ donor list? And it's interesting because 4 in 5 Australians do say they want to support donation, but we're only sitting at 37% in Western Australia of people who are actually registered. If you want to, what you need to do, Gillian, is head to donatelife.gov.au and register online. All you need is your Medicare number. So just head to donatelife.gov.au and make sure you've got your Medicare number or your Medicare card to hand. 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
0: How much attention do you pay to the labels on the food you buy every week? And can you trust those labels? Well, that's the question at the heart of a two-part Four Corners investigation by Adele Ferguson that starts tonight on ABC TV. Duped, Food Exposed investigates whether shoppers, that's you, are getting what you think you are paying for. And Adele Ferguson is with me now. Hello, Adele.
2: Hello.
0: You have been working with forensic scientists. What did you uncover over the 8-month investigation?
2: Yeah, so we asked them to look to test some of everyday food products to see if what's on the label matches the product. And what we found was every category we looked at, there were problems. So that was processed tomatoes, spices, fish, alcohol, eggs. Some of them were really big brands. And should we be able to trust them? Yes, we should. And the results said we're being misrepresented, we're being duped.
0: So it's really, really widespread what you've uncovered. What was most surprising? I mean, you've just mentioned some pretty common foods that that everybody would be buying, putting in their shopping trolley every week. What were there common culprits? What can you tell us about that?
2: Yeah, so in terms of the tomato products, we tested 39 brands, more than 220 different products ranging from passata, tin tomatoes to paste.

0: and we found 1 in 4 of those products either failed the country of origin test or needed further investigation, meaning it didn't look like they were coming from the place that it was, but they couldn't pinpoint it to a particular region. And that region was China. And in some cases, the paste was coming from Xinjiang, which is internationally known for forced labour. And in 2021, the United States banned any products coming from Xinjiang because of the risks of forced labour in the supply chain.
1: So, I mean, if we look at passata, for instance, or tomato paste, what the label's saying, these are tomatoes from Italy or tomatoes from some region, and that's not at all what's contained inside that bottle of passata or tomato paste.
0: That's exactly the case. It's not saying it's packed in this place. It's actually saying the tomatoes are grown. So it's absolutely misleading. And what we found was Australia is part of a global food supply chain. So a lot of our products come from overseas, ingredients come from overseas. And at any step of the way in that supply chain, there can be interference that can make the product either misrepresented on the label or it's been adulterated. Something is not right.
1: I'm talking to investigative reporter Adele Ferguson, who's been working with forensic scientists for months and months and months, and has put together a two-part show on Four Corners. It starts tonight on your television called Duped, Food Exposed. And it really is, at the heart of it is, are we able to trust the labels on those products that you pop into your shopping trolley every day? What did you discover, Adele? Tell us more about the effectiveness of our regulatory system and perhaps some of the failings.
0: So what we found is people go into a shop and they trust the brands, they trust the labels, they trust the store that they're buying from, because they don't have the time to check things out. They don't have the science to do the testing or the money for that matter. And they expect that there is a regulatory body that's overseeing all this. That was the biggest surprise to us. It tends to fall through the gaps. So Australia is really strong on food safety regulation. That's looking at food that might be contaminated or it might have airborne diseases like listeria. But what it doesn't do, it doesn't have a regulator that focuses on food fraud. And that's the case in many other countries around the world where they're actually focused on this, because food fraud is worth tens of billions of dollars a year. Some of the experts we spoke to said it could be as much as some of the drug trafficking that goes on around the world, because it's criminals are often attracted to it and it's hard to detect.
1: Food fraud it's not a term that I use or that I've really come across that frequently. And products not being what they claim to be, I mean, as you say, people are time poor, and if you read the label and you think that there is this body that is across it, you can trust it. I mean, how widespread is it?
0: It's what we're hearing and what we're seeing is it's everywhere. We spoke to a number of food fraud experts. The lab that did the testing for us saw certain. They're world renowned. They work with the FBI, Scotland Yard, the AFP, all those different really heavyweight bodies. And the person who runs it, Cameron Scadding, was saying you can walk down any aisle in a supermarket and find food fraud, which can be anything from expired labels. Last year in New Zealand, there was cheese that was dumped by a cheese manufacturer, and criminal elements grabbed that cheese from landfill and changed the expiry date and were selling it in two markets. So it's happening in so many different ways. Honey can be adulterated with, it's not pure honey. It can be mixed with a corn syrup and people think they're getting pure honey and they're not. Spices can be cut with other products because it's cheaper to do that and they can sell them as a pure spice. So it's happening in many places. We tested alcohol. We tested 6 different spirits, 2 brands that we'd bought from independent liquor stores. And what we found was that they were actually exceeding the legal limit for methanol. In three cases, it was 8 times the legal limit for methanol.
1: I mean,
0: which is frightening.
1: It is frightening. It's got serious implications when it comes to health.
0: It does.
1: I'm talking to investigative reporter Adele Ferguson about her findings in a two-part Four Corners investigation that will start on your television, ABC TV, this evening. And I'm curious to hear from you too, 1300 221 0025. How much attention do you actually pay to the labels on the food that you're purchasing? Were you aware of this thing, food fraud? I have to say it's fairly new to me. And do you actually trust the labels? Give me a call, 1300 221 0025. Adele, tell us a little bit more about the labs that you were actually conducting the testing in.
0: Yeah, so we're saying Source Certain is world renowned. It works with the FBI, Interpol, Scotland Yard, the AFP, and what it does is it uses testing. It sounds very technical, but it's isotope analysis and trace element analysis. And what that is it creates a chemical fingerprint, because if, for example, you're growing a tomato, the soil, the water and the environment builds a chemical fingerprint in that particular product. And they can test that to see where it's come from by comparing it to a database that they have built up over many, many years of different countries. And they can pick where it's come from. And they do that with eggs, they do it with fish, farmed fish, where it's come from, is it Australian or is it coming from part of Asia?
1: And in terms of the companies that you've found that are not doing the right thing, how have they responded to your revelations?
0: They have said that they deny the testing, they trust their suppliers, and in some case, and that some of them have a lot of paperwork that can trace it back to the source. But some of them are saying that they're going to do their own testing.
1: Okay, so there is, I guess, a bit of action that will be taken then on part of those businesses, which is heartening to hear. But I wonder what you think regulatory bodies need to do. What does the federal government need to be doing? Because I know that you spoke to Alan Fels, the former chairman of the ACCC, and he's arguing Australia needs to take food fraud far more seriously, and that punitive action in the court should be taken if the lab tests are found to be true.
0: That's exactly right. Some other food fraud experts we spoke to, such as Janine Curl, who has a PhD in food fraud and worked for the New South Wales regulator for many years, she's saying that we need to basically follow what's happening in other parts of the world and create a food fraud unit or regulator that can actually start looking at this. We need to do more testing as well.
1: Adele, it is fascinating, and I think everybody will be looking twice at those labels and possibly questioning the information on them. Thank you so much for your time this afternoon.
0: Thank you.
1: Adele Ferguson there. You can watch Duped, Food Exposed. It airs over two consecutive Mondays, kicking off this evening on Four Corners, 8:30 p.m. on ABC TV. And, of course, you can always catch up on iView. Shelley, great to hear from you. Shelley has celiac disease, and she says, as a person with celiac disease, this is very frightening because celiacs rely on accurate labelling to eat safely, and overseas standards for gluten-free are quite different to Australia and New Zealand. Annette, I'm pretty sure Adele answered your question. You know, Annette was saying, how in God's name does one know the country of origin from testing? Well, those forensic, was it forensic pathologists, I think she was working with? Forensic scientists, sorry, did manage to uncover it over that 8-month investigation. It is 25 past 2, 102.5 ABC Perth and WA. Peter in Carlisle says, surely our government should stop these goods from even being in the shops. Well, it was interesting to hear from the former head of the ACCC, Alan Fels, whose view was that the country really does need to take food fraud far more seriously and apply the law more strongly and have better arrangements and prioritisation by the relevant regulators to stamp it out. To the music now, here's Samoy Mack and Womack.

0: Womack and Womack with Teardrops at 2:30. Jonathan Hopper's here with the latest from the newsroom. Hi, Jonathan.
1: Good afternoon, Joe. The federal government says the test of its national emergency system, AusAlert, was a success despite many Australians not receiving it. AusAlert is intended to provide near immediate updates for local and national emergencies or natural disasters. Emergency Services Minister Christy McBain says issues will be ironed out before AusAlert goes live in October. Wildfires have advanced across Spain and France, where more than 300,000 people have been evacuated. France's largest fires in the southwest near Bordeaux have burnt more than 42,000 hectares. And Fremantle teenager Murphy Reid has extended his contract with the Dockers until 2032. The commitment comes 3 days before Reid's 20th birthday and off the back of a standout performance in Fremantle's Western Derby win, which saw him claim the Glendinning Allen Medal as best on ground. Thank you, Joe.
0: Can you believe it, Jonathan Hopper? I watched that football game.
1: Did you?
0: I know. Don't fall over in surprise. Yeah, it was good. I mean, the first half was interesting and then it was pretty clear what was going to happen.
1: But so you're on the couch or the stadium?
0: On the couch. Yeah, on the couch.
1: What did Ryan, did you turn down the sound and turn up the radio?
0: Do you know what? I was saying to my teenager, we have to listen

0: to the boys at work because he's met Clint and Mitch and so on. And it did take a little bit of thinking because of the delay situation, but we got there in the end. They did a superb job.
1: They did. They always did.
0: Always do. Thank you very much,
1: Thank
0: Hopper.
1: You. 102.5
0: ABC Perth weather. Slim's still bringing himself back up off the floor.
2: Joe, you're only one step away from commentating the match. After that, that's what's next for you. Broome, 27.2 degrees. Sorry, sunny conditions. It's 24 degrees in Karratha. Kambalda, very cool, 12.8 degrees. Cloudy conditions. Geraldton, mostly sunny, 19.3. Yarloop, partly cloudy with 15.5. And Beverley, 13.9 degrees. In the metro, partly cloudy, expecting a top of 19. Right now, 17.3. Partly cloudy tomorrow with a top of 18. Wednesday, a little bit warmer, mostly sunny with a top of 20.
0: Good on you, Slim. Thank you very much for that. It is 28 to 3. You're listening to 102.5 ABC Perth and, of course, right across Western Australia. If you've just stumbled across us, it is the afternoon's program. I'm Jo Trilling. And coming up, you are going to hear from one of Australia's most celebrated authors on what truth is told and what stays in the shadows, because Anna Funder has spent many, many years using the skills I think she probably first developed when she was a human rights lawyer to forensically investigate stories. She has taken aim at the Stasis, at the Nazis. Her most recent book, Wifedom, revealed that George Orwell's first wife, Eileen O'Shaughnessy, had or played a much bigger role in some of those books that I'm sure many of you have read. If you're a fan of Anna Funder, stick with me, and she'll be in town on Friday evening to take us there. Here are the Pretenders.

0: I'll stand by you from the Pretenders at 23 to 3, 102.5 ABC Perth, and of course, right across Western Australia.
1: 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Traffic.
2: Good afternoon, Joe. Just a warning on some traffic situations. A crash on Tonkin Highway northbound. This is after Morley Drive in Naranda. A vehicle in the left emergency lane. Towing services on site. The traffic is slow, so drive with caution through there. We also had a crash that was causing a few problems on Southwestern Highway, but that is now reopened in both directions between Castle Road and Summerfield Road in Serpentine, and the traffic is flowing there now. And a reminder, we have had a hazmat general warning for a fire in Derby, in the Shire of Derby in the West Kimberley. The hazmat fire is on Steel Street near the intersection of Fitzroy Street in Derby. It's a fire at a waste facility. It's resulting in potentially dangerous smoke, which is blowing in a westerly direction. As a precautionary measure, people in the area should remain inside, out of the smoke and fumes, with the doors and the windows closed. Air conditioners should also be switched off, and you should stay away from the area if you possibly can. Stay up to date with that one on the Emergency WA website.
0: Thank you, Slim. Slim, of course, today we have been talking quite a lot about that alert that occurred at midday. And I've just had a really interesting message from Mick in Bridgetown. Great to hear from you, Mick. So Mick reports his phone didn't receive an alert, but he was in Japan last month, was alerted on the same phone advising him of an earthquake in his vicinity. And he says, clever Japanese. An interesting observation. We have, of course, been playing some of the response from the emergency minister, Christy McBain, the federal minister, who was very clear about this being a test. They are still analysing all of the results and there will be more info to hand because people are still saying, hang on a second, I didn't get one, rah, rah, rah, rah, rah. So fear not, there will be more information. But interesting from me.
2: Yeah, and in the meantime, as the minister was saying, they want you to go to the AusAlert website and put any comments or feedback there. So that's really the avenue that's being promoted for that at the moment.
0: Absolutely. Thank you, Slim. Almost 20 to 3. And you will hear from one of our most acclaimed writers, Anna Funder, very shortly.
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0: My next guest grew up in a scientific household. Her mother was a psychologist and social scientist, her father an endocrinologist in medical research. And in her words, if you had an emotion and you wished to express it, it felt like you had to justify it, preferably with reference to a double-blind empirical study published in a peer-reviewed journal. But even from an early age, celebrated writer Anna Funder had a love of storytelling, and her dogged pursuit for the truth and filling in the untold stories of history has brought her great acclaim. From her work as a human rights lawyer to the stories she brings us in books like her Miles Franklin winning All That I Am, Stasi Land, or more recently, Wifedom. And Anna, in exciting news, will be in town on Friday to speak about what it takes to bring back stories left out of history. And I'm delighted to say Anna Funder is my special guest this afternoon. Hello, Anna.
4: Hi, Joe. How are you?
0: I'm well, thank you. At the heart of all your books are, of course, the people who inspired them. And if we can start with Stasi Land, you really concerned yourself with the subjects of fascism and authoritarianism. And it's all about individuals who resisted that regime in East Germany and others who worked for the Stasi, the secret police. And I'm wondering if you can tell us how you've stumbled across the stories and what you learned about how the truth was policed.
4: I think that stumbled is the right word. You know, I studied German at school and then at the university, and I had In the late 80s, this is how old I am, before the wall fell, I had a scholarship to study at the Free University in West Berlin for this semester 87-88. At that time, West Berlin had a wall around it. It was a city, a democratic city of West Germany, but deep inside the Eastern Bloc. And I was 20 years old, and I just, by happenstance, met a group of mostly men, about a generation older than me, who were artists and writers who had been kicked out of East Germany. So literally kicked out of the wall at the end of my street and were living in the West. And I became fascinated with what was going on behind that wall. When we were at school, we were brought up studying West German and East German literature post-war separately. And we were also brought up not to judge what was happening in the communist East. We thought maybe it was fairer that it wasn't capitalist, maybe women were more equal and all this kind of thing. And yet my suspicions were raised by the fact that this country had kicked out its best and brightest writers and artists. So I think that was really the beginning at 20. I didn't write the book till I was in my early 30s, but I always wanted to go back and find other stories from East Germany. And that became possible once the wall fell.
0: It sparked that curiosity, which is at the heart of all that you do. I'm talking to Anna Funder, who'll be in town on Friday evening. And Anna, from the Stasi in Stasiland, you went on to tackle the Nazis in your Miles Franklin winning book, All That I Am. And also in Wifedom, at the centre of it all, at the heart of it all, is people being erased from history. If you can briefly tell us about the women that you discovered that inspired All That I Am.
4: When I finished Wifedom a couple of years ago, my husband put his hands on my shoulders and said, okay, you've done the Stasi, you've done the Nazis, you've done patriarchy. Are you done? Like, are you finished? And I feel like I'm not actually so much interested in the bad guys. I am interested mostly in people, so-called ordinary people, who have the moral courage to resist these kinds of regimes of power, because power, as we know, corrupts, and absolute power corrupts absolutely. But there are always actually many people who refuse to go on along with whatever the regime is. So I think I'm really interested in kind of basic human courage, and there's a lot of it around and we always need it. So Stasiland was three women and a man who, this lovely sort of loose rock star, Klaus Renft, who refused to betray people to the Stasi. And All That I Am actually came, it had its origins in my teenage years, because my German teacher's German teacher, so two generations of German teachers, was born in 1906 in a wealthy Jewish family in Germany, and she became a socialist, much to her father's kind of dismay. And as soon as Hitler came to power, they got a knock on the door, she and her new husband, she's in her early 20s, that because they were activists, they would have to leave, and they fled to London. It was quite dangerous. So my whole life from my teens, I had known this extraordinary woman, Ruth Blatt, who had been an activist against Hitler, been kicked out of her own country, later tried to smuggle leaflets back into Germany, was betrayed and spent 5 years as a political prisoner in Germany from 35 to 39. So that's not the actual story of All That I Am, but Ruth's, part of Ruth's story of these activists against Hitler in London in the early 30s is what is the story of All That I Am. And she mentioned to me these friends of hers, she used to just, she said, these two countesses, and she would draw a line across her throat as if these two countesses kind of got it in the neck. And after Ruth died, I went and looked for these countesses. There were no countesses who were killed in London or executed in London, but there were two friends of hers who were very kind of elite politicians and political activists who were found poisoned in

0: bed together, these two flatmates who were not lovers, in 1935. And the inquest in 1935 into these deaths of anti-Nazi activists was told not to deal with any political issues around these women at all, which was quite hard because they were political activists. And London was swarming with undercover Nazis in the same way as perhaps, we know of these assassinations by people working for Putin now in London. It was the same thing. So these two incredible women were found dead in bed, and the inquest was a whitewash. So the official history, if you like, written by the coroner, was a whitewash. And that to me was really intriguing, and I just wanted to bring them back to life. So that was the origin of All That I Am, which is a novel, but the things that happen in it really happened.
1: You're hearing from Anna Funder, the acclaimed writer who'll be in town on Friday evening, and she will be speaking about what it takes to bring back stories left out of history, which is at the heart of pretty much all the work that you do, Anna. I mean, in Wifedom, you expose how George Orwell's first wife, Eileen O'Shaughnessy, was erased from history. But I want to ask you about now. So much of what you have documented, these stories that you have told that are now part of history, have parallels between them and the current political landscape. Pauline Hanson was in Perth and she told us she believes that domestic violence is a two-way street, and that paid domestic violence, she has said, leave is a holiday. And it's not new. If we look back to her maiden speech, she railed against the Family Law Act and child support systems. And I wonder what is concerning you now.
0: Yeah, that's a really interesting question. So if I just sort of quickly draw a long bow through my work, East Germany was at that time, as far as anybody knew, the most thorough surveillance state that had ever existed. We didn't know what was going on in North Korea, but basically one in six or seven people was informing on other people. So that's a pre-digital surveillance state where the government is secretly collecting information from the people around you in your life in order to manipulate your life with that information. I mean, it is arguable that we live in a surveillance society now, everything from all of our personal data and including emails being hoovered up by big tech, on sold to whatever private companies in order to attack us with advertising. It looks like we're doing that voluntarily, but in a sense, without regulation, that's not going to end well. So there's a surveillance element to it. If you look at far right movements, including the Nazi movements and including MAGA, and including, I would put Pauline Hanson in that group of a far right movement, always the first sort of play is to put women, quote unquote, back in their place. And so the Nazis did that with an ideology called Kinderkirche Küche, which means children church kitchen. Fascism is a sort of extreme, according to Jason Stanley, the philosopher of fascism formerly at Yale, it's an extreme patriarchal movement. And I think that's what we're hearing from Pauline. You hear, in order for men to feel strong, and fascism is all about men feeling strong and powerful leaders, the first move is to feel strong over women. And that's where you see these misogynist statements and, really retrograde anti-women policies coming out. And whether that come is whether the mouthpiece for that is a woman or a man, the politics of it remains the same.
1: Anna, we haven't even touched on artificial intelligence. I mean, you're a victim of theft by Anthropic. And of course, the Prime Minister gave a speech a few weeks ago announcing how his federal government plans to establish mandatory standards. And I'm very curious as to what you think about protecting the work of Australian creators and how far we need to go there. Alas, time, the news waits for nobody. I'm also fascinated as to what you think about the role of literature at times like this and the power of stories and who are telling those stories. I guess people will need to come along on Friday night and hear you answer all
0: Yes,
1: those questions.
0: please come.
1: Anna,
0: There's half an hour for audience questions, isn't there? So it's a real kind of to and fro, hopefully.
1: that is right. That is right. Anna, I could talk to you for hours. Thank you so much for your time this afternoon.
0: Thank you so much, Joe. Bye.
1: Anna Funder there. And if you want to hear more from her, she will be at the Riverside Theatre, Perth Convention and Exhibition Centre on Friday evening.

She has written about the Stasis in Stasiland, the Nazis in All That I Am. Her most recent book is called Wifedom, and she tells the untold, up until that point, story of George Orwell's first wife, Gillian O'Shaughnessy, and the role that she played in books like Animal Farm. It is 8 minutes to three, 102.5 ABC Perth, and of course, right across Western Australia to the music now. Some ELO for you. Here's Livin' Things.

ELO with Livin' Thing at 5 to 3. Oh my goodness. Do you know neither Brad nor me picked up that I said Gillian O'Shaughnessy? That's how much I love that woman. Gillo's just in my mind all the time. Of course I meant Eileen O'Shaughnessy. Oh, Rob says, Joe, I'm pretty sure Gillo would be devastated to be called George Orwell's first wife. And Lee says, Joe, I think you meant Eileen O'Shaughnessy. Pretty sure Gillo wasn't married to George Orwell. I am very, very sorry. Of course, I meant Eileen O'Shaughnessy. And Chriso, thank you very much for the kind words. And if you want to hear more from Anna Friday evening, she will be here. I'm pretty sure that Anna Funder, I'll leave that text where it is. Now, I'm going to message Gillo. I think she'll find that quite amusing. Coming up on the show tomorrow, Bill Swampy Marsh, and I'm sure plenty of you are very familiar with his deep affection.

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6: Hello, hello. Monday we meet again, 2 minutes to three. Now, up ahead, can we do a review with your help of the test for the Oz Alert National Warning Scheme? If you don't know what I'm talking about, they were the sounds at the ABC office in Albany. At precisely noon today, did you get that alert? Did you not get it? Do you know why you did not get it? How did it go? We'll get a review from a telecommunications expert shortly. I'd love to hear from you. 1300 560 222. You can text as well, 0448 922 604. Also ahead,
7: get a haircut and get a real job. Get a haircut and get a real job.
6: Thank you, George. Now, I do like this segment. So the A to Z of jobs. We do land on the letter M. So up next, this is the theme of the M job.
8: You can leave your hat on.
6: Yes, how many milliners are out there? I found one based in Broome, and not just any milliner, a milliner of 30 years, hat maker, who has had her hats on the runway at New York Fashion Week. You will hear from our Broome milliner shortly. And a couple of things on this. So one is, every week, it's our weekly creative session, there's a musical outfit. All of them this week are milliners, as it turns out. They're hat makers. They need a band name. I'm thinking Caps Lock. They would shout the lyrics. 0448 922 604. And do you have a cool hat story to share? 1300 560 222.
9: Good afternoon, Jonathan Hopper with ABC News. Australia's Emergency Management Minister says people should not be concerned if they did not receive the AusAlert system test. Millions of phones sounded the emergency at the same time across the country. It's designed to grab attention and provide critical information during an unfolding emergency such as a bushfire, flood or cyclone. Emergency Management Minister Christy McBain says nearly 94% of targeted phone towers successfully broadcast the test messages.
10: Don't worry if you did not receive an alert. This could be because you were not in a coverage area, your software was not up to date, or your device was incompatible.
9: A former Kalgoorlie property manager who stole more than $400,000 from her real estate firm has been jailed for 2 years and 4 months. The district court heard Tanya Scott abused her position of trust while working for First National Real Estate in Kalgoorlie. Over a period of 20 months, she transferred various amounts from the firm's bank account into her own personal account and another belonging to her teenage son. In total, she made 67 separate transactions. Scott pleaded guilty to stealing as a servant and will be eligible for parole after serving 14 months in prison. Police are appealing for information after a male driver and young passenger were left with serious injuries when their car struck a tree in the southwest yesterday. The 28-year-old driver and 7-year-old passenger were travelling east on Baldwin Road in Australind when their car left the road at 3:30 in the afternoon. The pair were taken to Bunbury Regional Hospital for treatment. Major crash investigators are asking anyone who saw the white

0: Kia Carnival minivan or the crash to contact Crime Stoppers. Federal Coalition leader Angus Taylor has again insisted he doesn't want to form a coalition with One Nation after one of his Liberal frontbenchers left the door open to a deal. Opposition housing spokesman Andrew Bragg has suggested the Liberals should be pragmatic and potentially join forces with One Nation after the next federal election. But Mr Taylor has rejected that idea.
1: There'll be no coalition with One Nation. Our coalition's with the National Party, and that's the coalition that can deliver the strong plan and the strong team to get this country back to where it needs to be, to fix our economy.
0: A top global security expert has told the Royal Commission on Anti-Semitism he's surprised it's taken so long for New South Wales Police to expand the use of long-armed guns within the force. Gavin Coote reports.
2: A new armed response unit was formed in Sydney in the months following the December 14 Bondi terror attack, consisting of 225 frontline police equipped with long-arm rifles. UK policing and counter-terrorism expert Scott Wilson has told the Commission it's a welcome but overdue measure.
3: I think I was quite surprised that it had taken to 2026 to realise you needed much more specialist officers when we were changing that model in 2012.
2: But he's added the police response to the Bondi attack was exemplary and that it's unlikely an armed response unit would have been any quicker in neutralising the gunman.
0: As Iran and the US pause fighting against each other, shipping has slowed in the Red Sea due to Houthi attacks against Saudi Arabia. Jono Wakeley has more.
4: Ship traffic through the southern gateway of the Red Sea, Bab el-Mandeb, has fallen, with just 11 cargo vessels passing through in 24 hours, the lowest level in months. Red Sea traffic has been disrupted off the coast of Yemen since last week by the Tehran-aligned Houthis, who want to blockade Saudi ports, expanding the US-Iran conflict that has already choked oil supply through the Strait of Hormuz. Fewer than 10 vessels passed through the Strait of Hormuz over the weekend, which was after the US and Iran quietly paused strikes against one another. However, the two countries have now since formally announced their intention not to continue strikes, with the US saying it hopes it provides space for talks.
0: In sports, St Kilda AFL forward Max King's season is over after only making his return to football during the Saints' win over North Melbourne on Sunday. The 26-year-old suffered a left hamstring strain and left the field during the third quarter in his long-awaited comeback after more than 750 days on the sidelines. Scans today confirmed the extent of the injury, with the Saints saying the club is wrapping its arms around him. WA's weather for tomorrow. Chance of a shower over the southern goldfields, southern south interior, Eucla and far southern southwest land division. In Perth, just 6 degrees overnight before a partly cloudy Tuesday with light winds and a top of 18. Wednesday's mostly sunny and 20, Thursday sunny and 22. Right now in the city, it's 17.7.
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6: Yes, indeed you are. Another week with you until 6 on a Monday afternoon. I hope you're in some good form. Did you or did you not receive the Oz alert at noon? Oh, crikeys. If you've got a story to share, do share away. You'll hear from a telecommunications expert shortly. If you've got any questions to pose on this, Sandy has. Andrew, I did get the alert, a wake-up call on my dumb phone. However, nothing on the landline. Was it supposed to be? You'll hear from an expert in these matters shortly. Lincoln from Busselton. Andrew, I got the alarm. It went for all of 2 seconds, and I could hardly hear it. It was very loud on my phone and went for the full 10 seconds. In fact, it was more like 11 seconds. I did time it. This from Jono in Dongra. Yep, got it on the dot of noon, but I'm not a slave to this flaming thing, so I ignored it until you lot piped up. Who's hurt? No one's hurt. It's a test. It's a test, Jono. Did you receive it? Have you got some feedback to share? Now, the federal government says it was an overwhelming success. You got some feedback to share? 1300 560 222 is the phone number. Let's go to Annette. Hello, Annette.
7: Hello.
6: Now, what's your feedback from the Oz Alert test?
7: I'm still having repercussions from it. My left ear is hurting.
6: So talk us through that. You use a hearing aid, I assume?
7: Yes, I've got hearing aids and they're connected to the phone.
6: And so your hearing aid was turned up and then it came through awfully loud?
7: Come through very, very loud.
6: So were you aware that it was going to come?
7: No.
6: Oh, and so what's 3 hours since noon? Are your ears still ringing?
7: My left ear is sore.
6: Oh no! And have you heard from others that also have hearing aids? Whether that affected them too?
7: Not yet.
6: So what do you do now, Annette? Do you write it out and hopefully it comes good, or do you go see a professional, or what now?
7: I've just had my ears done, checked and done. If it continues to be a problem, I'll go and see Dr. Starr.
6: Must have been a hell of a shock for you at noon.
7: Oh, it was. Absolutely.
6: Thanks for sharing your story. That is, Annette, have you got something to share? Review on the AusAlert test on the dot of noon, 1300 560 222. Emu, yeah, no alert or text on my phone. This is from Diggerman, who has a dumb phone. Well, you on that, I mean, how old's your dumb phone? Because there was a fellow in the office here in Albany, the ABC in Albany, with a dumb phone, but it was a new dumb phone. And indeed got the 10-second AusAlert. So the new dumb phones get it. Probably not yours, Digger Man. It's yours from 1987. what era is it from, Digger Man? It was an alert to remind everyone in Australia that it is in fact Mrs. Digger Man's birthday today. And on M Jobs, she would have to have the toughest job out there, just being Mrs. Digger Man. Cheers, Copper, finishes the Digger Man. Several stories in one text. You can text as well. 0448 922 604 is the text. This is America.

0: Love the doo-doo-doos on that one. Well done, America. You can do magic. It is 13 past three on the Oz Alert. That's a recording from my phone. The phone's in the office going off at noon for 10.8 seconds. Timed it. Troy, nice to hear from you. This is off the back of Annette ringing up saying she's still feeling dizziness and ringing in her ears 3 hours later. So she's got hearing aids. And, of course, her phone was turned down, but it came through at a loud noise, and she didn't know it was coming. She's quite concerned. Andrew, I've always got my ears on through my hearing aids, but it didn't affect me at all. That's good to hear. Troy Jones, he says, Andrew, we have no coverage from any telcos but rely on Starlink, and I got nothing. Is it supposed to work through Starlink? You'll hear from a communications expert. I'll pose that question and others shortly. Alan in Katanning's got a review/feedback. Hello, Alan.
1: Yeah. We were out checking sheep with my grandson and his phone went off and mine didn't.
0: Why didn't yours go off, do you think?
1: I've no clue. I mean, a phone's a phone to me. I make phone calls on it and that's it. But it's not a particularly old phone, so it's not one of the old clunkers. But yeah, no, nothing. Nothing on mine. His went off and only very, very briefly too. It wasn't a long time. It was only enough to go, oh, that's what it is, it's 12 o'clock.
0: Yeah.
1: But yeah, mine didn't ring at all.
0: Yeah, because I've got a couple of colleagues' phones at the ABC here didn't go off either, and it appeared that 6 years old were their phones, so it doesn't have to be an ancient phone not to work.
1: Well, perhaps mine was too old at that rate.
0: Good on you, Alan. Thanks for calling. Got a review to share. Shagger says, Andrew, I heard the alerts sent a mob of sheep through a fence and into a neighbour's place. No. You got Bog trying to get them back just west of Dumbleyung. You're having a lend, aren't you? I hope that's true. I mean, not for the farmer, but for the comedy value. 1300 560 222. Derek said he was very remote near Derby with only one bar and still got it. Bang on, 12 noon. If you've got an experience, some feedback to share, you can text. Even better, you can ring 1300 560 222. Now, we had reporters around the joint through regional/remote WA seeing what was what at noon. We'll head to Coolgardie. The ABC's Robert Koenig-Luck caught up with Vincent and Rose LaRosa, who didn't get the warning alarm because they have older phones, iPhone 10s, I understand.
2: Well, I mean, we've been talking about upgrading, but even though with these, we always go to the brand new iOS every time they come in. So that's interesting. So if you've got an old phone, I wonder how many other people haven't got it.
3: So how would you rate the test?
2: Well, I can't rate it because I didn't really get it. It's a great idea, though, if it was working, but not working on mine, yeah. Yep.
3: So you said you've been doing some research this morning, reading up about it.
2: Like, yes.
3: What do you understand the idea of the test to be for?
2: In the image of a national alert, whether that be earthquake or something else. Tsunami, we're not going to get a tsunami up here, but we live on close to the coast, but I think it's a great idea. And in this day and age with technology, I think we all need it.
3: So are you going out this afternoon, Vince, to get a new phone? Or
2: probably not this afternoon, but maybe in the next couple of days I'll have to think seriously about it.
0: Okay, Vincent LaRosa there in Coolgardie. Now, ABC reporter Mark Bennett travelled to Redmond West, so that's north and west of Albany, to speak with farmer Des and retiree Neville. The pair travelled to a section of road where it would normally be a

0: bit of a mobile black spot to test whether the alert would come through. And much to their surprise, it did.
1: Oh, yeah.
2: Well, there you go. So it actually worked.
1: Yeah. So we can get an alert, but we can't ring anybody up to ask what we need to do.
0: All right, so back at home where there's a booster in their home, Des's wife, Mila, didn't receive the signal. Mark Bennett asked her to explain what happened.
3: I didn't get any messages on my phone today, so it's what I'm curious about.
2: So you were waiting at 12 o'clock and nothing happened?
3: Yes, nothing happened, so I don't know. Well, it's very hard to reach. It's very, the phone's practically very hard to work in here, but anyway...
2: And you're a Telstra customer?
3: Yes, we are. And
2: normally out here you have a booster in the house?
3: Yes, we have quite few of them. So otherwise it's not working at all.
2: But once you were out here, then nothing came through?
3: No, usually not.
2: Is this a case of perhaps a bit of a wake-up for Telstra that some of these areas, because we're not far from Albany,
3: yes, I know. Not too far, but yeah, very strange. Not working really well, very well.
0: Okay, so that's Miller from Redmond West speaking to the ABC's Mark Bennett. Got some feedback, a review to share of that test alert. Share away. Truckee Paul says, didn't get the alert even though the phone is only 4 years old, but I don't do any updates, he added. Thank you for that. Let's go to a telecommunications expert from Curtin University, Dr. Dean Okonomou. Dean, welcome to you.
4: Hello and welcome. Nice to talk to you.
0: Yeah, thanks for coming on. Now, the federal government says the test was an absolute success. How did you review it?
4: I think it's a really good first go, and I think we can do a little bit better. So there's a couple of things that I think we could do to get the most value from it.
0: Like what?
4: Well, first of all, the only time we heard about it was in the mass media, really, and not everybody looks at the mass media anymore. I mean, I'm older and I don't look at the mass media, so I sort of found out about it, and then to give feedback, you have to go off to a website that you have to remember. So that we're not going to get many people giving feedback, I would expect. So since this is... Sorry, you're about to ask something?
0: No. You keep going.
4: Yeah, so since this is a mobile device and the thing comes on a mobile device, you know, it would have been great. I'm on Vodafone, so I don't know if Telstra Optus did this. If I got some messages from the carrier saying this is what's going to happen, but I didn't, so I sort of found out. And also after the test had happened, another message saying, look, here's a survey to see, you know, did you get the message? Did it work? You know, what do you think? So we've sent a message to, you know, 28 million mobile phones. I don't think we're going to get as much feedback as we could if we did some, you know, actually ask people on their phones what they thought and how it was.
0: Now, there's been a number of anecdotes and questions being sent from the listeners. One is, Andrew, I'm on Starlink. I didn't get the alert. Should it have come through?
4: Well, Starlink's a data communications network, so unless they're on the latest Starlink, which is talking directly to mobile phones, which hasn't rolled out to Australia yet, that's not going to work. So maybe they were using Starlink to get like a booster or something, and that's a pretty complicated set of technologies. So it could well be that that path hadn't been tested, right? So I think it's kind of unsurprising that that didn't work.
0: Now, a lot of people are surprised. They have iPhones, and in their terms, they're not very old phones, but they did not get the alerts. What is the situation with that? It doesn't have to be that old not to get the alert, and technologies, the latest tech sort of passed it by. Is that the case?
4: Oh, well, the thing is, if you think about the amount of software and all the hardware and all the different generations, just imagine you're trying to deal with, in the case of Android, 200 different variations on hardware and different ages of software. And even on iPhones, they try to keep iOS constant, but the hardware's different. Trying to test all of those things working and getting them working first time, very unusual, you know, very unlikely, in fact. So the important thing is we did this test where there was actually no emergency. So the fact that there are people now reporting that their iPhones didn't work, that's super important. That's the reason we had this test, because then we could see that things don't work and then people can come and fix that.
0: Others reporting that no sound on their landlines. Was there supposed to be?
4: I don't know about the landlines. I've only been paying attention to the mobile side of things. I wouldn't have expected that.

0: It's a landline report, landline alert.
1: Yeah, all right. Okay. And where were you at the time, Dean? Be one of those questions in 100 years.
0: I was actually in Sydney,
1: Okay.
0: and the alert came up on my phone, and I touched it, thinking, well, if I touch it, it'll do something, and it just disappeared. So I can't find it. I would have expected if I touched it would come up with a link to say, did you get it? How was it? What feedback do you give? But I didn't get any of that. It was just turned up for a second, touched it, and disappeared. But it was very loud. There was no doubt about that.
1: Yeah, and if you didn't touch it, it still would have disappeared. That was my experience. Good on you, Dean. Thanks for coming on.
0: My pleasure. Thank you.
1: Cheers. So a couple of points from Dean Economou, that it could have been done better, more warning through different channels like texting or carriers, and then a little link. Perhaps you got a link post for a survey for your review on it to give important information on this. Someone's asking, how much did this cost? It cost $132 million to build and deploy the National AusAlert Emergency Warning System. Is the answer to that, Andrew? I was one of the last people to change from 3G to whatever we have now, and on that rationale, I'm guessing that the authorities decided I'm not worth wasting their time on. I was visiting a niece and nephew, and their phones went off for a quiet and innocuous 3 to 4 seconds. Thank you, Nick. Andrew, three phones in the household. One Samsung received alert. Two iPhones did not. It appears to be a theme with the iPhones of a certain age. Andrew, my wife and I didn't get the alert. We have iPhones. We live in Mount Barker. Another one, my 87-year-old mum didn't get the alert. Older Apple phone. Keep your reviews and correspondence coming through. 0448 922 604 is the text line. Now you can ring as well, 1300 560 222.
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1: Now to the federal government's review of how it all went. They've described today's test as a success, outperforming anticipated benchmarks. Here is the Federal Minister for Emergency Services, Christy McBain, addressing the media shortly after at noon WA time.
4: 94% of targeted cell towers successfully broadcast the AusAlert test messages to mobile devices around the country. This is above the National Emergency Management Agency's target. Compatible devices across the nation have received the test alert, and it was effective across all states and territories. We've also been tracking public responses from the National Situation Room, and reports are that test messages reached high numbers of mobile devices around the country. Don't worry if you did not receive an alert. This could be because you were not in a coverage area, your software was not up to date, or your device was incompatible. There is no one avenue of communication that we currently have that is 100% successful. It is so important that communities continue to look out and look after each other. We've always done that as Australians, and we always will do that as Australians. This, though, this technology is more reliable than the current text-based technology that we currently have. But as I said, this is just another tool in the toolkit. The benchmark that the National Emergency Management Agency set was for 90% of towers. We've reached nearly 94% of towers across the country. We've already touched base with telco partners around those, and we're getting feedback that's coming in already, as I said, above the average that we thought we might get, and we'll continue to work with them in the coming weeks as we refine this system before it goes live in October this year.
1: Okay, so success and some details behind that review from the Federal Emergency Services Minister, Christy McBain. Sandy, who asked, didn't get it on my landline. So, on that, no standard landline phone should not have received the National AusAlert test because the new system relies exclusively on mobile cell broadcast technology for compatible smartphones, tablets, and smartwatches. So, it doesn't go through landlines. Sandy says, Andrew, our cyclone warning messages come through our landlines. So, this alert should do the same, should not be too hard. Blue. He's in the bush. Andrew didn't get the Oz alert, and my phone's reasonably new. I rang mum and dad in Esperance with three phones in the house. One went off and the others didn't. Seems to be a pattern.

0: What a load of supernumerary bureaucratic dross. We are well served by existing alerts for fires, floods, cyclones, etc. The alert I received was headed presidential alert. Did Trump annex Australia? That is from David in Mount Barker. A harsh review. Andrew, when Sydney or Melbourne is about to cop a tsunami, does all of Australia get the warning, or does it only come in on those areas? Well, this was just the test, so it went everywhere. I assume it'll only be for the affected areas. Thank you. Trevor in Lake Clifton. 27 minutes past three, ABC Radio WA. Up next, George Thorogood, can you introduce the segment?
1: Get a haircut and get a real job.
0: Yes, the A to Z of occupations. We're churning through the alphabet. We're halfway through. We're on the letter M. I shall introduce you to a milliner. A milliner from Broome, who's got a great resume. Her hats have been on the runway of New York Fashion Week. I think she's excited that it's getting into racing season. She does like a fashion hat or two for the ladies. I look forward to that chat with our Broome milliner shortly. And a couple of things. Best hat you've ever had, your number one. It was so special. You wore it until it was more holes than hat. 1-300-560-222. Also, our weekly creative session, there's a band, musical outfit. There's a milliner on the bass. Happens to be a milliner on the drums and a lead singer's a milliner. That band needs a band name. I've gone for Caps Lock or All Hat, No Cattle. Have you got one to share? A band name for our musical outfit of milliners. I'll dip me lid to you. 0448 922 604 is the text. Oh, haven't heard this for a while. At least a week. Kenny Rogers, Dolly Parton.

What a partnership on the podium of Collabs, best ever. Kenny Rogers and Dolly Parton, Islands in the Stream. It is 27 minutes to four. Some late offerings reviewing the Oz Alert test. Wendy and Gerald and Andrew, I was in Berlin last September when they had their nationwide alert. It seemed to last a lot longer than the one today. I was only using an eSIM and it worked fine. Only odd thing was phones didn't all go off simultaneously. It was rather funny, says Wendy in Geraldton. I'll report it was all simultaneous at my workplace. Elizabeth and Esperance, nice to hear from you. Went perfectly for me. I'm out bush. Very pleased to have this new system for emergencies. There's a hell of a positive review. And this from Sybil in Dalyup. Andrew, husband wears hearing aids but doesn't own a mobile phone. He heard the signal through ABC radio and said it really hurt his ears. Yeah, we had poor Annette ring through earlier, who does wear hearing aids, and the alert came through too loud and too strong, and her ears are still ringing. She's still feeling dizzy 3 hours later. You got a review to share? Do share away. 0448 922 604. Helen says, Andrew, gone are the days when we rang the town bell to warn people. Let's update our alert systems and join the modern world. Thank you for that.

0: Yes, that is the signal. The A to Z of occupations is on the radio. We are landing on the letter M this afternoon. You can leave your hat on. And I shall bring you a conversation with a Kimberley-based milliner, a hat maker. So I have thrown the question out there, as we do every week. There is a musical outfit. They're all milliners. There's a milliner on the Lagerphone even. And they need a band name. Freddie Mercury and the Mad Hatters. Joe and the Raspberry Berets. Simply the Mad Hatters, says this correspondent. Not one, but millions, says Jimmy from Geraldton. Thank you for that. You could call them the Top Hats or the Headhunters. Thank you for that, Tom. Keep them coming. 0448 922 604. Now, I'm happy with mine. All hat, no cattle. I got one to share. You can ring as well. 1300 560 222. Let's go to Broome to meet our milliner of 30 odd years. Her name is Felicity, or Flick Brown. Flick, welcome to you.
1: Oh, thank you, Andrew. What a wonderful welcome.
0: No, good on you. How many milliners in the Kimberley, by the way?
1: There's a couple. There's usually been a couple throughout time. But, yes, I seem to be hanging around here for a bit. 30-odd years now.
0: Yeah, 30. There must be enough work for a Kimberley-based milliner, is there? Where do you get most of your work from?
1: Yes, actually from the Kimberley would be most of mine, but really from women in rural, regional and remote Australia, across Australia.
0: How did you get into it? What was the catalyst for Flick Brown to become a milliner and 30 years later still doing it?
1: Yeah, Flick Brown was driving herself around Australia working and visiting friends around Australia, and the races are the highlight of the social agenda, as we all know. And every time we would go off to the local races, wherever we were, for the men it was easy. They'd grab their hat, town hat, and be right for the races. But for the women, who would be working right up until the last minute, you know, loading cattle, mustering, whatever they were doing, it was really hard because they didn't have millinery and there was no internet to order it. And so I used to alter everyone's existing hats, because everyone kind of had a hat of some description. So I'd alter them and they'd head off to the races.
0: And to this day, has that morphed into something much, much more?
1: It certainly did. When I found Broome and made myself home in the Kimberley, women were ringing to still send me their hats so I could alter them. So I made the decision to learn the techniques and trade of millinery. And the story has grown into a really beautiful story ever since then.
0: So what are some of those techniques, and what are some of the materials, the most common materials you're working with?
1: I work with very millinery specific materials, so lots of cinema and silk abacar and crinoline and parasol, capelines, and probably words that don't mean a lot.
0: No, didn't know any of them. Yeah.
1: To most people, but I also, my point of difference is I do work with a lot of feathers and I incorporate the pearl.
0: Oh, really? Okay. So you've got, but where do you get your feathers from? You get local feathers?
1: Feathers are sent to me from around the country by listeners of yours.
0: So what do you get, the red tails?
1: Yes, I've had some amazing red tails sent to me from down your way, actually, I believe.
0: Really? Yeah. So what? Yeah. Someone just heard you on the radio once and said, oh, I might send her a red tail feather.
1: Yeah, that's right. People, and they do. They literally do. They send me beautiful big bundles of feathers. They'll send them through Australia Post, or they'll send them with a truck driver or someone who's coming to Broome to, in a caravan. I get all sorts of deliveries. Come to me in all sorts. It's very amusing. It actually becomes part of the story of every piece, because every hat or every piece of millinery has a story, and you know, the origins of its materials become part of that, as does the inspiration for the design, usually remote Australia outback.
0: Now the pearls, when did you decide to incorporate them, and how so?
1: How do I incorporate the pearls? Very carefully. Yeah, using local pearls from homegrown here in the waters near Broome.
0: But where do they sit? Every hat's different, or what's an example?
1: Every single piece of millinery that I create is different. I never have made two the same.
0: Have you got a favourite? What springs to mind when I say best hat you've ever made?
1: I did. I know. Look, there's so many favourites. There is. I actually can't choose, but one that springs to mind was one kind of like a finale piece I had when I did do the runway in New York Fashion Week, and it was the big finale, and it was the white peacock feather, and those peacock feathers came to me from Sandfire Roadhouse, just south in the Kimberley. They're the white peacock, and it was phenomenal. It was an amazing piece.
0: Yeah. Oh, by the way, I at the Kununurra markets when I was up there a month or two ago, there was a lady selling peacock feathers at the markets. Beautiful. Some beautiful stuff.
1: Yeah. They're a great feather.
0: Yeah. Yeah, she had some stories to share about the peacock, so quite characters as birds. So we're leading up to spring, lots of race rounds starting to be held. Is this the super busy time for you, Flick?
1: This is an incredibly busy time for me because Broome's very own race round starts in May and finishes in August. So I'm in the middle of it, right in the thick of it. And this weekend at Broome Races is Kimberley Cup Day, and that's the day I am a sponsor for Fashions on the Field. So big day this coming up this Saturday. But, yes, amazing racing season we have here alone. And then you've got all your other meetings throughout WA and the rest of the country.
0: How many Flick Brown creations will be at Flemington for Melbourne Cup generally?
1: Oh, I usually get photographs sent to me, which is extremely exciting. I love it so much. I usually get about anything from about, I'll probably around half a dozen to a dozen. I'll get some really exciting photographs of ladies who are there. And they're wearing their hats by Felicity, and I sew a mother of pearl button into every piece that I create. So some people will notice someone else who they don't know, but they notice the millinery by seeing the pearl button.
0: Wow!
1: So I've had a few people photograph the button and say, "I've just spotted one of yours in Melbourne."
0: Ah, there you go. Secret code. Yeah.
1: Secret code. Secret code.
0: Some suggestions. By the way, have you been in a musical outfit with other milliners, Flick?
1: In a musical outfit.
0: Yeah, in a band.
1: Well, yeah, I did spend 3 years with Variety, the children's charity, actually as the Mad Hatter. And I think at times I travelled with the Queen of Hearts and Alice in Wonderland. And I think at times we thought we were a musical.
0: Because I have posed the creative question. There is a band comprised of milliners. They need a name. The Milliners Minions, the Fascinators, says Sharon. I'm not aware of this one. Is this insider knowledge? 6.7 out of 8, says Alan.
1: Oh, that is insider knowledge.
0: Is it? What does that mean?
1: Know. Yeah, that's the Mad Hatter.
0: Oh, okay. Right.
1: Think about the hat.
0: Yeah. How about Oftia? Oftia. Yeah, I'll let that one sink. Thank you, Animal. Andrew, milliner group name, Feathers and the Hat Block. That is from Kath in Balladieu. Keep them coming, 0448 922 604. Now, you mentioned there the blokes had no problem because they had their town hat and their bush hat. Are they customers, though, sometimes? Are you getting the blokes ordering from Flick Brown?
1: Yes, I have made millinery or hats for men over the years. Absolutely, I have. Yeah, but primarily it's women, definitely. And it's a special event. It's normally the races, but we're also talking it could be a wedding or any kind of special event. Some people have them custom made for awards if they've been nominated for an award but primarily races and primarily women.
0: All right.
1: Although I have been known to be the milliner to the queens.
0: Oh, what queens?
1: The pride queens.
0: Ah, okay. Of which there are many events. So, what was the latest one you did?
1: That was probably Broome Pride.
0: And what was the creation?
1: I made a whole collection, which we launched by Runway.
0: Signature pearls?
1: Signature pearls.
0: Good on you, Flick. Great to chat. All the best.
1: Thanks, Andrew.
0: Cheers.
1: I'll be right back at you. Bye.
0: Milliner from Broome, Flick Brown there. It is 4:15.
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0: On the Oz Alert test, some correspondence coming through from being overseas and being part of other tests. Andrew, we were cruising, serious events. Andrew, we were cruising the Greek islands last year, small boat, 100 people. An alert was triggered on all phones to inform us of a fire on the island. I'm with Telstra and had no international SIM. Then we sat back with the wine and watched the water bombers. Thank you for that. Andrew, I'm in the Narrogin area. I had my phone turned full volume. I was surprised that it wasn't that loud, really, to me. That is from Mel. I had my phone right down, and it was loud. Got something to share. 0448 922 604 is the text. Tom, nice to hear from you. All this talk of the warning. I'd like to hear some baby animals. while it was noon, it wasn't early, but it's a good track. This is Early Warning. Now, up next, may I ask, at what age were you when you moved out of home? And indeed, you can flip it as well. At what age were your kids when they moved out of home? Was it different to the age you were? Because there is a bit of data out which shows that the line, this is the line that people think, nah, that's too old to be living at home. Where do you think that line is? 31. That is the current line. If you're 31, that's too old. Time to go. May I ask you, how old were you when you moved out of home and how old were the kids? Got a story to share. 1300 560

0: Baby Animals and an early warning. 10 minutes to four on band names for a musical outfit of milliners, the Millionaires. Thank you, Tom. Norm and Dally Up, Cool Cats in Hats. The Hat Band is Rob's offering. Bo says, Andrew, not sure, but I've been loving the Eastern Line Band from Muck and Boodin. They've got no songs about hats, but they're pretty cool.
1: $25 bid and now $30, 30, will you give me 30, make a 30 bid and now $30, will you give me 30, who would give a $30 bid? $30 bid.
0: Yeah, that was live auctioneering of Hat. 9 minutes to four.
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0: notes.
1: Yes, that is the subject of this next conversation. How old were you when you moved out, when you were moving out of the parents' nest? And if you've had kids that have fled the nest, what age were they? What was there quite the difference between the age you were and the age they were? Because the line, according to some fresh data, that's acceptable or not, is 31 years of age. That is considered too old. Where do you sit on this? 1-300-560-222. You'll hear from a demographer shortly on this. But first, case study number one, drive producer Atlas Cook. Atlas, hello to you.
2: Hello, Andrew.
1: All right, you live at home?
2: I do, yes.
1: May I ask your age?
2: I am 22.
1: All right, and why do you live at home?
2: My parents live in the town that I work, and it feels silly to pay rent somewhere else.
1: You happy to go through to 31?
2: I mean, I'd rather not. I like my parents. I get along really well with my parents. I'm very lucky. But no, preferably not. I do like independence. So I'd rather move out.
1: Independence then?
2: Is it comfortable
1: in the nest?
2: Yeah, comfortable in the nest. Definitely not looking at moving out in the next couple of years, I don't think.
1: And your circle of friends, similar age? All at home or?
2: It's a bit. Some here, some there, because my country friends, I reckon most of them have moved out, but my city friends all still at home. It's too expensive for them. They just go, why would I ever leave?
1: Thank you.
2: Cheers.
1: Atlas Cook, got a story to share. 1-300-560-222. Let's go to Grant Dusting, the Director of Strategy at McCrendle. Grant, welcome to you.
3: G'day, Andrew, and thanks, Atlas, for sharing that case study.
1: Yeah, what's your case study, may I ask, Grant? How old were you when you moved out?
3: Yeah, I was 27, so in that zone, and moved out to get married.
1: I must say, I was 17, and I moved out under a bit of peer pressure, I think it was, and then came back with my tail between my legs at about 18.
3: Not uncommon.
1: For a year or two, and then went out, never returned at the age of 20. So how much is it moving north, that age that people are staying in the nest for?
3: Yeah, I mean, definitely is moving north, and there's different ways you can read this, but there's some new data from a survey called the Hilda Survey, which is around household income and labour dynamics in Australia. And they published some data just a couple of weeks ago showing that if we wind back 20 years, so they've been doing this study longitudinally, so the proportion of 18 to 29-year-olds living in the parents' home is now half of all 18 to 29-year-olds, which has gone up from 39% in 2001, so in the span of about 20 years. We've got about 10, 11 percentage points increase. So it definitely seems the social stigma of living at home has gone.
1: Yeah, okay. Is there still some stigma? And if so, which generations are holding it?
3: Well, that's an interesting question. I think there's a few things feeding into why young people staying around longer. And I think Atlas mentioned just the cost of housing, the cost of living is one which comes up time and time again. I mean, the median house price is now around 11 times the average full-time income, which is up from about 3 times in the 1980s. So that's definitely a factor. And young people like Atlas say, well, if my parents are happy to have me and I get along well with them, then why move out? I can save faster. So that's definitely one that we hear a lot. Another one is there's a lot more young people staying in formal education for longer. So whether that's going on to TAFE or university, the numbers on young people kind of into their 20s and even stretching to their 30s still in education has grown a lot. So that's been a big change over the last couple of decades.
1: Are there any differences country versus city? Do we know?
3: There are. I mean, I don't have that info on hand, but I think there's. I do wonder with the, you know, just using Atlas's circle of friends is a case study. Sorry to pick on you, Atlas, but I feel like that could be indicative of in cities, you do have a lot more people who are studying at university. Maybe they've moved to, you know, to Perth for that reason to study. So I think there is a strong correlation I'd expect there around are you doing further education, university education, in which case you're more likely to be living at home while you do that, if you can. But for others, if you're going straight into a trade or in business, then you might actually be earning, you know, decent coins. So in which case, if you want that independence, which most people say they do want it, then it makes sense that they can actually fly the nest a bit earlier.
1: Okay, we'll leave it there. Thanks for coming on, Grant. Appreciate it.
3: Pleasure. Thanks.
1: Grant Dusting from McCrindle there. It's coming up news.

0: What a song. Pump-up song. A Little River Band are playing to win on Moving Out of Home. Andrew, I was 15. Had my own apartment, going to TAFE, and then I owned my own business before I was 17. Thank you for that. To the Pilbara we head after news. It's 4 o'clock.
1: Good afternoon, Jonathan Hopper with ABC News. A YouTuber accused of sexual assault has been giving evidence at his trial in Perth. David Webber reports.
2: Andres Felipe Valencia Barrientos, also known as Young Philly, is accused of multiple sexual assault charges related to an incident in Perth in 2024. A woman who considered Young Philly to be her idol has told the court she had consensual sex with him before he did things she didn't want to do. Giving evidence in his defence, Mr. Barrientos was asked if the woman had shown any discomfort or pain, and he said no. He denied that he'd asked her to say anything, and also denied using his hands on her throat. The 30-year-old said that it was a surprise when he was arrested in Queensland after he saw the alleged victim. The trial continues.
1: Police have charged an 18-year-old man alleged to have caused a fatal crash in Geraldton on Saturday afternoon. A 75-year-old man died in the crash between his SUV and a sedan on Brand Highway in Tarcoola Beach. The teenager from Utakara has been charged with one count of dangerous driving causing death in circumstances of aggravation and one count of dangerous driving causing bodily harm. He's due to appear before Geraldton Magistrates Court in August. The WA Premier says Woodside's Browse project, being declared a state significant project, won't impact assessments by independent bodies. Browse is one of the country's biggest untapped resource projects, which the company says would deliver significant economic benefits and decades of energy security. Greens MP Sophie McNeill says the declaration amounts to pressure on the state's Environmental Protection Authority to approve the project, but Premier Roger Cook says that's not the case and that the EPA remains independent. He says the declaration is meant to help streamline the work of government agencies around the project.
3: It will provide billions of dollars of investment, thousands upon thousands of jobs, and huge amounts of economic activity and prosperity that comes from it. So if it does get approved, we have to be ready to take it forward.
1: Australia's Emergency Management Minister says the new AusAlert system will provide emergency service agencies with another tool in their communications. The emergency siren is designed to grab attention and provide critical information during an unfolding emergency, such as a bushfire,

0: flood or cyclone. Australians all over the country say some of their phones didn't receive today's test. Emergency Management Minister Christy McBain says the alert is one tool in an emergency and people should continue to be aware of surroundings.
1: This technology is more reliable than the current text-based technology that we currently have. But as I said, this is just another tool in the toolkit for emergency service agencies who are doing a really good job in communicating to communities that are at risk during a natural disaster.
0: Singapore and Australia have signed a new binding agreement to maintain their trade in essential supplies. Here's Foreign Affairs reporter Stephen Jedgetts.
2: Anthony Albanese signed a voluntary agreement with Singapore on maintaining essential supplies in his first bout of regional diplomacy to shore up Australia's petrol stocks in the early weeks of the Iran war. Now the two countries have officially signed a binding protocol on essential supplies aimed at ensuring that Australia continues to receive fuel while Singapore continues to receive LNG from Australia. The Trade Minister Don Farrell says the agreement could also be expanded to other items in the future if both sides agree, and that it will be an important agreement to help Australia deal with future disruptions.
0: A senior Ukrainian official says Kyiv wants a prototype of a new European anti-ballistic system to be ready within the first half of next year. Larry Buttrose has the details.
3: Ukraine has been pushing its allies to help deliver a weapon capable of downing Russian missiles. The latest development comes after President Volodymyr Zelensky met leaders from 10 European countries at a summit in Paris 2 weeks ago. Ukraine is currently dependent on the US-made Patriot air defence system, which is the only weapon it has capable of reliably downing Russian ballistic missiles that travel at several times the speed of sound. With supplies of those dwindling, it's been increasingly vulnerable to lethal missile attack, with key targets including Kyiv and the southern port of Odessa.
0: Western Australia's weather for tomorrow, chance of a shower over the southern goldfields, southern south interior, Eucla and far southern southwest land division. In Perth, 6 degrees overnight before a partly cloudy Tuesday with light winds and a top of 18. Wednesday's mostly sunny and 20. Right now in the city, it's 17 degrees.
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5: To the Pilbara we head up next, and some news on the Dampier seawater desalination plant. So the future of that plant could be the Injibandi people operating it. So the state government and Rio are working with Injibandi Water Co. to potentially acquire that desal plant, so critical piece of infrastructure. So all going well, Injibandi Water Co. Will enter a long-term agreement to supply 4 billions of water each year and delivering reliable drinking water supply for 10,000 homes in Karratha, Wickham, Roebourne and Point Sampson. We'll get some more details on that for you shortly. On the text line, a lot of you giving your review of the Oz Alert test. Andrew, this was the reason for the alert. It was the entire nation needing to know that Murphy Reid has signed on with Freo Dockers until 2032. The timing was uncanny. Thank you. Screenshot, 12 noon, on the dot of noon, the news came through. Murphy Reid, a Docker until 2032. That is good news. We will get the latest in sport with the cash vote today. That will be high up on the agenda, as will... we know what's happening the next 3 years for State of Origin. So it's in Perth again next year. WA versus South Australia. Now, my question is, because it was well attended, the WA versus Victoria game earlier this year. My question is, WA versus South Australia, is that a genuine rivalry? Do we care? I mean, what have they ever done to us? I mean, the Vics, they stole our players. The 70s and the 80s. And then there's been Victorian bias ever since. What have the South Australians ever done to us? Do we care? Is the rivalry enough? 0448 922 604.

0: Dan Sultan, Needing Love. Powerful stuff. 4:10. ABC Radio WA on. What age were you when you left home, and what's it like in the nowadays in the region? Sandy says, Andrew, it's price restrictive here. Sandy and Karratha, therefore kids are almost forced to live at home in order to stay in town. Fair point, Sandy. On the AusAlert alarm, William in Bridgetown. This is an interesting experience. You should fill out the feedback form. Andrew, I had the alarm go off twice, once at midday and then again 20 minutes later. That would have been a shock. This from, who's this? Trevor in Lake Clifton. Milliner was our occupation we explored today. We landed on the letter M. We could have heard about a malingerer. I've worked with a few. The hardest they worked was getting out of work. Surely that's a trade. Thank you. And a band, a musical, a band name for a musical outfit of milliners. The Feather Plucking Cover Band. Thank you for that. The Millstream Milliners. Or milliners. Thank you. Speaking of Millstream, to the Pilbara we head. Water in our sights.
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0: It's a rather interesting announcement when it comes to the future of drinking water supply in the West Pilbara today. So the Premier, Roger Cook, was in town and he announced the state government and Rio Tinto will be working with the Injibandi Water Co. for them to potentially acquire the Dampier Seawater Desalination Plant. And along with that, deliver reliable drinking water for 10,000 homes in Karratha, Wickham, Roebourne and Point Sampson. Here's a bit of what the Premier had to say.
2: This is a unique agreement that we've been working on to enter into an arrangement whereby Yindjibarndi Water acquires the seawater desalination plant, and then the department, or Water Corp, will purchase the offtake of that desalination plant, 4 gigalitres a year, to ensure that we've got water for the surrounding community. That will in itself feed about 10,000 homes in the local area.
0: Okay, so that's the Premier, Roger Cook, speaking in the Pilbara early today. Now, here's what Michael Woodley, CEO of the Injibandi Aboriginal Corporation, said alongside the Premier.
3: This is a generational project, and I can only say that this would be a benefit not only for the Injibandi people, but I think for the local economy that where we live and work. You know, we're providing opportunities for all people who live in this region. Millstream has been providing the West Pilbara Water Scheme with water for the last 60 years. Uncle Stanley's dad and me and Gloria's grandfathers have been advocating for the protection of Millstream and discussing it with also, you know, with the government to take in the views that the cultural significance of Angora, the spiritual significance of Angora, the religious significance of Angora as well, need to be factored in. We all believe, and I'm talking about Injibandi, Rio Tinto and the state government, that protecting a place like Millstream is very important, not only for the Yibani people, but for all people in the Pilbara.
0: Okay, so that's Michael Woodley, the CEO of the Injibandi Aboriginal Corporation. Let's get some more details on this. ABC Pilbara reporter Alastair Bates has been covering this today. Alastair, welcome.
4: Good afternoon.
0: Was this quite a surprise to everyone, or did people see this coming?
4: Well, it is. Injibandi Water has been a growing player in this space, and this comes off some pretty significant concerns, particularly flagged by traditional owners about depleting groundwater stores and the over-abstraction of water in the Pilbara amid what government data tells us is a drying climate. So a solution had to be found, and we saw the state government, you know, kick in for this desalination plant in Dampier alongside Rio Tinto. And that question remained of who was going to actually operate it, given Rio, the state government, and the state government's involvement and Rio's spoken desire to simplify their business in the resources sector. So there was a sense that they would be looking for a buyer and for someone to acquire and operate this major project. But, you know, and it's clear that they've now found that in Injibandi Water.
0: Okay, so how will it work? They potentially will acquire it and then operate it or sign an agreement with Water Corp to operate and deliver that drinking water? Or how would it work?
4: So this announcement today is basically flagging that, you know, the Injibandi Water, which is the water resources branch of Injibandi Nara Aboriginal Corporation, they'll acquire and operate the plant. So that's, this is a $1.1 billion desalination plant, you know, situated right in Dampier, which is a major node in Rio Tinto's iron ore export network. Now, as you touched on there, this is a non-binding agreement, but all the parties involved told me today they're really confident that it's going to go ahead final to, you know, subject to that final regulatory and commercial arrangement. So far, you know, so confident that they're willing to make that announcement today. So we'll see Rio and the state sell their 50-50 joint venture shares in Injibandi Water in the plant to Injibandi Water. And so Injibandi have partnered with Perth-based Affinity Capital to get this job done. And although the final sum remains confidential, you'd have to imagine that it would be around that $1.1 billion mark that it took to build the plant. Now, the plant remains under construction and Rio will stay responsible for that. It's expected to be completed and ready for full operations in 2027, at which stage it would be capable of producing up to 8 gigalitres of water a year for the West Pilbara Water Supply Scheme. Now, it's understood that Rio will take carriage of 4 gigalitres of that for their operations, while the rest of the offtake, that remaining 4 gigalitres, will be purchased by Water Corporation for distribution to homes and businesses and towns like Karratha, Wickham, Roebourne and Dampier, as well as some of the other industry players who get their water from the Water Corporation.
0: All right, so then there's none left for Injibandi to do something else with some water.
4: And not at this stage, at least that hasn't been released yet.
0: All right. Now, there's some interesting audio from the press conference with the Premier asked if there are any hard feelings between the government and Injibandi. Can you run us through this?
4: Yeah. So, I mean, it wasn't that long ago that the federal government and Injibandi Nara Aboriginal Corporation were facing down each

0: other in federal court over that record native title compensation claim, which Indjibarndi was pursuing against both the state and Fortescue. And yeah, the Premier said, you know, in light of this major announcement, there's no hard feelings. Let's hear what he had to say now.
1: Well, look, Michael has got a great responsibility to protect the interests of the Indjibarndi people, and I have a responsibility to protect the interests of government, little g government and big g government. But throughout that time, Michael and I have always been great mates, and I really appreciate his friendship, but also just respect the incredible work in which he and Stanley and Gloria are doing, leading their community, really providing opportunities for the future.
2: Okay, the Premier responding to that. Hey, Alistair, appreciate you coming on.
0: No worries.
2: ABC Pilbara reporter Alistair Bates there. It is 18 minutes past four.
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2: Up next, a bit of news in the sports world, including Murphy Reid signing on with the Dockers 2032. It happened on the stroke of noon. We all got an alert for it, apparently. Also, the State of Origin news. So Perth will get the game next year. It'll be WA versus South Australia. Is that rivalry? Is there a rivalry? Troy from Collie says, Andrew, the best thing about South Australia is there is a buffer zone from them people over east. And with the Origin, who would Cozzy Pickett play for? It's a good question you pose. West Australia, of course. Surely. 0448 922 604 is the text line. This is, what have we got here? Johnny Hates Jazz. This is Shattered Dreams.

0: Shattered Dreams, Johnny Hates Jazz is the band name. Good track. 23 past four, sport time.
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2: It's a knick-knack, paddywhack. Give the frog a loan. His old man is a rolling stone.
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0: With all the latest in sports news, Akash Fotadar, hello to you.
4: Hello, Collo.
0: Thanks for coming on. Let's start with State of Origin. So it returned and it was a success early this year in Perth, WA versus the Vics. Big rivalry, a return to it. We get the news today, 3 more years locked in. So next year, Perth again, WA versus South Australia. The following year in SA versus the Vics. Then back to WA, back to the real stuff, WA versus Victoria. For next year, WA versus South Australia, is that rivalry enough of a rivalry for this to be a success?
4: Yeah, I think so. I think we saw with the WA-Victoria game that the appetite for state football is there. I think we need to be, and I think people who want State of Origin in Australian rules to have the same marquee feel as what it does in rugby league, probably need to be a bit more realistic. It's not going to be the same. The State of Origin in rugby league, it's simpler to do because only two states really play rugby league. I know we're going to get the Perth Bears and all that, but the majority of the players come from New South Wales and Queensland, and it's their marquee event. Rugby league State of Origin is a bigger event than their grand final. But in the AFL, in Australian rules football, the final series and winning the premiership is still bigger than playing State of Origin, and it will continue to be so. So if we take that into account and approach it with that sort of mindset, I think it'll be a perfectly enjoyable spectacle. And I think WA versus South Australia, there's definitely a rivalry there. I know both states like to beat the Vics.
0: But it is less of a rivalry than that with the Vics. So could that open the door, at least have it ajar for some players to go, I'm not playing with that niggle, go club over state because it's not the Vics?
4: Potentially, but I think it's less about who the opponent is and more about the opportunity to represent your state. You know, for example, all the South Australian players, and we know this, it's been spoken about throughout this season, all the guys who could have represented South Australia were just chomping at the bit. They wanted to play this year. So the fact that they missed out this year, they will be dying to play next year, regardless of who they play against. They just want to pull that South Australian jumper on. And it's same for the West Aussies. So they get an opportunity to go around again next year. Part of it will be, we didn't get to beat the Vic, so we need to get a win on the board. So, and South Australia are definitely a better opportunity to do that because we know how strong the Big V is. And then the year after that, of course, it's South Australia versus Victoria. So if you're a West Australian player, you go, well, if I don't play next year against South Australia, we don't get the opportunity to play in 2028, and I have to wait to 2029, and I might be injured, I might be out of form, I might be retired.
0: Yeah,
4: so
0: pull the trigger.
4: Pull the trigger, exactly. I think the keeping it to the scarcity, which the AFL has done with one game a year, I think will help keep the best players playing. They'll need to make some tweaks, and I think they will. I know there's been some conjecture about players who got injured in it, but we kind of looked at this over the weekend, and it's not as bad as first thought. A couple of players were badly affected, Sam Taylor from the Giants being one. I think what will happen is we'll see shorter quarters. The quarters were too long, which I think it just surprised the AFL. They didn't expect that WA-Victoria game to be played at the intensity that it was. So now that we've had a sider, expect shorter quarters, potentially extended benches, and it'll be played probably a little bit later in the year, a little bit closer to round one than it was this year, just so that players have had a bit more of their pre-season before the game. But I don't see...
0: You've sold me, Akash.
4: Yeah, excellent. I'm glad I have. I don't see it being an issue in terms of players wanting to play. And look, Andrew, I don't think we're that far away. I know it's only, you know, two states taking part for the next 3 years. We're very, very close to Queensland being able to put together a competitive team. They've already got enough players in the AFL to put together a State of Origin squad. It's just about, you know, being a really competitive team. So we're not far from that. And when that comes about, we could then go back to the days of maybe not a State of Origin carnival, but we could have a situation where, let's say, the WA state government buys it again and both games get
0: double
4: played
0: header.
4: Here.
0: Yeah.
4: Double header, exactly.
0: Yeah.
4: So you don't have the crossover games, but you might have WA versus Vic on Friday night and then Saturday afternoon, South Australia versus Queensland, or you know, a double header on the same day or something like
0: yeah,
4: that.
0: Rather so than the silly Allies thing. Yeah.
4: Yeah. Nobody wants to play for the Allies. They want to represent their state.
0: Yeah. All right. Let's go to big news at the Dockers. So Murphy Reid has signed on, which is huge news because, you know, there'd be 18 clubs, 19 clubs wanting him. What are the details here?
4: Yeah, he's put pen to paper on a 3-year contract extension. So that'll keep him to the club until at least the end of 2032. So he's already signed on until the end of 2029. But it's just a great show of faith in a absolute young superstar, and also from Murphy to the Fremantle Dockers. I believe in his draft year, he was potentially considered one of those kids who might have a fairly strong go-home factor. So the fact that he's now going to be at the Dockers until the end of 2032 shows that he's committed. He's got his life here in Perth. He's settled. He's playing unbelievable footy. I'd be shocked if he's not in the extended All-Australian squad, and he's a very, very good chance of being in the All-Australian team, which for a second-year player is a fantastic achievement. Only Nick Dacos has won the Rising Star and then backed it up with an All-Australian in his second season. That's in the history of the Rising Star Award. And Murphy Reid is a huge chance to follow in Dacos' footsteps and do that. So it's great news if you're a Fremantle fan. They've locked in an important part of the puzzle going forward, but also for the short term, for the immediate future, because he's shown how good he is already.
0: Let's go to the Commonwealth Games. So Australia is absolutely dominating, but the sports start to expand from here, which is exciting. I love my track and field. What can we expect? Because that begins today.
4: That's okay. Right. So the athletics get underway today, as you mentioned, Colley. So we've had our dominance in the pool, which obviously continues. Cam McAvoy was fantastic. The men's 4x200 relay brought home another gold. Iona Anderson, a West Aussie, brought home another gold. And we're well on top of the medal table with 17 gold as well, well ahead of the English, who've only got 4. So it's very much just been a dominant performance by the Australians. But yeah, now we're into the track and field, which will bring other countries into it, you know, the Jamaicans and other Caribbean nations with the sprinters, the likes of the Kenyans with the longer distance stuff. So there's plenty to keep our eye on. Rowan Browning and Eddie Nketiah will be in the 100-metre sprints tonight in the heats for that.
0: Has the flying mullet still got his mullet?
4: Oh, that's a good point. I actually haven't seen an updated photo on him if the mullet is still there. But look, there's a good chance here with and you had to throw in Lachie Kennedy as well. There's three real strong sprint chances there for the Australians to go really well. You know, we don't normally associate ourselves as a great sprinting country, so there's plenty of excitement there. And then you get into the field in the pole vault, Curtis Marshall, Nina Kennedy, both favourites for gold in their events.
0: Olli Schlagers
4: in the high jump. Yeah. This is probably, as we build towards LA 2028, which is, I think, kind of what these Comm Games are for a lot of our athletes, we're probably looking to go to LA with our strongest track and field team we've ever had and our best medal chances across the board that we've had in a very, very long time. So it's going to be an exciting few days in Glasgow on the track and in the field, and very exciting to watch and see just how they continue to build towards those Olympic Games in 2028.
0: Quiz question without notice. Just to put this all in perspective, who was the last Australian male to win Olympic gold on the track?
4: Oh, no, you've got me.
0: No, I don't know the answer. I was hoping you would. Someone will, but I reckon it's a long time ago. I think I know the answer. Anyway, we'll put it out to the audience. Thank you, Akash. Cheers.
4: No worries. Thanks, Colin.
0: Akash Vodada, ABC Sport. All right. Does anyone know the answer? All right. Who was the last Australian male athlete to win Olympic gold on the track? 1300 560. 222 is the phone number. 1300 560 222. We'll get some news headlines for you shortly.
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0: On the South Australians, Norman Dowie up. Nice to hear from you, Andrew. Got an idea. Put the South Australian footy team on buses with the South Australian Premier when they come over for the game, and the South Australian state government might just upgrade their side of the Nullarbor. The West Australian side is the good side when it comes to roads. Thank you, Norm. Last time I went, I stopped at the border, did the broadcast, went home. Couldn't stand the side of their roads. I got something to share, 0448 922 604. A band of milliners, they need a band name, the Hat Fits. Thank you, Daniel, in Cannington. Let's get the latest in news headlines. Jonathan Hopper, hello.
6: Good afternoon, Andrew. Premier Roger Cook says state's significant project status for Woodside's Browse gas project has no bearing on its environmental approvals. Woodside is seeking state and federal permission to tap new resources in the Browse Basin off WA's Kimberley, which is Australia's largest undeveloped gas reserve. The project was given priority status under the state government's framework to case manage approvals. Wildfires have advanced across Spain and France, where more than 300,000 people have been evacuated. France's largest fire in the southwest near Bordeaux has burnt more than 42,000 hectares. And a Wheatbelt court has fined a New South Wales man $31,000 for attempting to export 65 reptiles out of WA for financial gain. The Northern Magistrates Court heard Nicholas Thomas Havett travelled to WA twice in March and April of 2023, where he captured reptiles and mailed them to New South Wales. The parcels intercepted by Australia Post at Perth Airport contained bobtails, blue tongues, ornate dragons and thorny devils. Thank you, Andrew.
0: Thank you, Mr. Hopper. It is 26 minutes to 5. Now, I did pose a quiz question without notice. Without notice to you and without notice to me, in fact. Who is the last Australian male to win Olympic gold on the track? Cathy Freeman, says this correspondent. So that's the last Australian athlete to win gold. No, actually, I think the Sally Pearson beyond that. But I have said male. R.D. Costella. No, did not win Olympic gold, Commonwealth gold, very good runner, Australian record, was the world's best for a while, didn't get Olympic gold though. Let's go to Andrew in Greenhead. Andrew, welcome.
7: G'day, how you going?
0: Yeah, good, thank you. Who do you think it is?
7: I thought Herb Elliott.
0: Yeah, I thought Herb Elliott too, but
7: he was doing 1500 or 3000.
0: Yeah, he was doing 1500. Won the gold 1960 in Rome at the age of 20 or 21, and then retired at that age. Unbelievable athlete. Good on you, Andrew. But incorrect. Andrew, Jonathan Hopper is the best newsreader. His voice is wonderful. I'll pass on the feedback, Cheryl. Justin in Tambala, you are correct. Ralph DeBell. Mexico, 1968. Distance, 800 metres. I believe it was a world record as well at the time. The Australian record did stand until only recently. 144.3, if my memory serves me correctly. Well done. A pat on the back will be in the mail, Justin. Well done to you. 24 minutes to 5. Now, up next, speaking of the Commonwealth Games. Let's put a musical lens through it. So the Glasgow Games did open. Did you see part of the opening ceremony? I did. Celebration of Scottish culture. And a lot of that was their music. So, yeah, bagpipes featured heavily, but also some of their most famous artists, such as... The Proclaimers were very much celebrated. Also, KT Tunstall put on a hell of a show.
8: 2, 3, 4. Ooh.
0: Ooh. She absolutely rocked the stage. Bit of Black Horse and the Cherry Tree. Now, my question is, how deep is the well of Scottish music? What Scottish music could we / should we pepper the playlist with this afternoon? If you got one to share, suggestion to share, do get in touch. Scottish music of note. 0448 922 604 is the text. Now, up next here on ABC Radio WA, if you had to guess, this is not a quiz question, but if you had to guess what percentage of the population in Australia has been exposed to asbestos at some stage in their lives, what would you say? Maybe half of us, 50%? Well, the answer is actually around 80%. So up next, I'll tell you why Australians have been particularly affected by this deadly product. You will meet the author of a new book

simply titled Asbestos Nation. The author is James Watson. He's along shortly, yeah? And I might ask a question as well. How prevalent is asbestos still in the regions of WA? If you've got any observation to share, I know the perimeter fencing of my home, built in 1978, that's all asbestos. How prevalent is asbestos still in regional WA? Have you got an observation to share? You can text or you can ring 1300 560 222 is the phone number. Andrew says, what about Steve Hooker, the pole vaulter? He won in 2008. Yes, but it did say track. I know he runs on the track, but it's a field event. Technicality. Dean Lucan, the weightlifter. I mean, Dean wasn't on the track. You know, I'm safe to say that. But hell of a weightlifter. Great tuna fisher as well. Thank you, Jimmy, from Geraldton. Now, I'm going to start you off with some Scottish music. This is Travis. It's a Scottish rock band formed in Glasgow, 1990. The members of the band are Fran, Dougie, Andy and Neil. No Travis, just the band name. This track is called Sing.

Good song, great message. Sing by Travis from Glasgow. Scottish musos, little nod to the Commonwealth Games in Glasgow. The amazing Annie Lennox, Collins. Nice work. Camera Obscura with the French Navy is a great little

0: track. We're hunting it down, Mark, in Busselton. Alex from Monjibup, I'm with you on this one, 100%. The Water Boys and the Fisherman Blues. That is such a good track. Sandy, it's got to be the Bay City Rollers. Bit of love for Texas as well. Strange name for a band from Scotland. Texas and I Don't Want a Lover, that is from Mick. Rod Stewart says this correspondent. Oh, I mean, I had to put that one in the internet, but incorrect. He's not Scottish. His dad was from Edinburgh, and he says Scotland is his spiritual home, but it's not qualifying today. 0448 922 604. And on that quiz question, without notice to myself even, who was the last Australian male athlete to win track gold at an Olympics? We settled on Ralph DeBell, 1968, the 800. But, Daryl, I reckon you're onto it, Daryl. I mean, technically, it's probably not the track, but they finish on the track. The 50K walk, the London 2012 Games. There was a guy who won it from Australia. Can't remember his name, although he did have a bit of talent. Thank you, Daryl. Jared Talent, gold medal, 2012, 50K walk. I'll send you a pat in the back in the mail as well. That's awesome. 0448 922 604.
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0: Now, when it was first used in Australia, it was hailed as a miracle material, capable of being used for everything from cladding our homes, building our schools, to lining the brakes of our cars. Tough, durable, relatively cheap to produce, asbestos products were produced in Australia from the early 1900s and used extensively until the late 80s. That is, until men mostly started developing a lung condition, mesothelioma, that for many tragically proved fatal. Now, these days, asbestos products are banned, but when you look around, there are still plenty of homes, roofs, fences that are still standing made from this deadly material. Australia is what my next guest calls an asbestos nation. Now, James Watson is an historian from the Australian National University, and that is the name of his latest book, which is to be released imminently, Asbestos Nation, the story of the most dangerous dust in Australia. James, welcome to you. Thanks for coming on.
2: Thank you for having me, Andrew.
0: What prompted you to write this book? Why this book and why now, James?
2: My family does have a little bit of history with asbestos, I think, like so many Australians. My dad's side of the family grew up in a place called Copmanhurst, which is right next door to Bargugal, which is one of the main asbestos mines in Australia. It's in northern New South Wales. I also worked for a little bit as a researcher for a legal team that specialised in asbestos cases. So I just went through medical documents, newspaper reports, legal documents, all the rest of it. And I sort of did this for a couple of years or so. And it's one of those things where I think a lot of people think that the asbestos story is somewhat over, that, you know, like you say, it was banned in the 80s, we've put that all behind us, but hundreds and hundreds of people are still dying in Australia each year from mesothelioma. It's about 800 people or so each year are dying. So it's very much a present part of our lives, and there's still about 6 million tonnes of asbestos in the built environment in Australia. I feel like it's sort of worthwhile reminding Australians.
0: Yeah, and people are observing the asbestos in our environment. Darren from Mora says, Andrew, my house was built in 59. Heaps of homes here are clad in asbestos and will be for a while because it costs too much to remove it. The company that sold it should remove it, is Darren from Mora's correspondence. And this from James. Andrew, WA and New South Wales were particularly into fibro-asbestos houses. Was WA very much near the top of the tree in terms of a state in an asbestos nation?
2: Yeah. So really, when I talk about asbestos nation, you can always just say asbestos WA in New South Wales to a certain extent. Look, Australia was the highest per capita consumer of asbestos in the immediate decades after World War II, right until about 1977. And it gets mostly used in WA in New South Wales to create cheap housing for in post-war suburbs, essentially. And it's especially used to make housing for, say, public housing or housing that's available for poorer people, for new migrants, for Indigenous Australians. People are trying to get into the housing market. So it's really sort of meant to be this egalitarian material, you know, use asbestos and you'll be able to become a homeowner too, you know, where no matter how poor you are, you'll be able to be the same as on the same level as a rich person in Australia. So WA and New South Wales really get into it. Other states have their own architectural traditions. You know, Queensland, they've got those Queensland houses. They're not quite as reliant on fibre as in WA.
0: But what about the other states? So did they see the warning signs, or it was just luck?
2: No, it was just purely dumb luck, essentially. The other thing is that in the postal period, in WA and New South Wales, there's a building shortage of the pre-war materials like bricks. Essentially, a lot of that gets used for war purposes, and they just have a lot of asbestos lying around in WA and New South Wales. But Victoria, Queensland, South Australia, they mostly avoid this by dumb luck, essentially. They're not really quite aware.
0: And what about other countries? Did other countries go down this line?
2: Oh, well, yeah, other countries. It's a global phenomenon. So like I say, Australia's the highest per capita consumer, but the UK, the US, Canada was the highest miner of asbestos in the world. So throughout much of the developed world, everyone is using asbestos, and in the same ways that we are. It's to create cheap housing for poorer people, essentially. That, you know, it would be cheap, it would be safe because you can't set it on fire. And in a country like Australia that's so prone to bushfires, that's perfect. So it's very much a global phenomenon.
0: When did the alarm bells start to ring? Who was ringing those alarm bells in the early days? And what was the reaction?
2: Well, there's by and large already by the 1890s, there's good anecdotal evidence that asbestos kills people. So when I say anecdotal, it's not coming from the doctors, but it's coming from factory inspectors and the workers themselves. They don't know quite why it kills you, but they do know that if you breathe in enough asbestos, you die. By the 1920s, doctors are producing medical reports on this new disease they're calling asbestosis. And in the 1960s, they're producing new medical reports on the cancer mesothelioma. So from a fairly early stage, they understand it's killing people, but it's only by the 1970s, 1980s, really, that you start to see activists, unionists, journalists really demand that asbestos start to be banned and we transition away to a post-asbestos.
0: How much time do you devote to Whitnome in this book?
2: Oh, yeah, I devote a good chunk of it. That's the biggest asbestos mine in Australia. Although I think it'd be surprising for a lot of people to realise that, the mine at Whitnome itself was never profitable in all its years, and ran for about 30 years or so. It never once had a year where it made any money. It was completely subsidised by the West Australian Commonwealth Government in that period as a sort of attempt to develop the northern part of Western Australia. So it's very important in the story, but it has no economic importance in the Australian industry. Its importance is that it ended up killing a lot of people, and that's where the first real mesothelioma research, not just in Australia but in the world, starts to be developed out of Whitnome, because all these people are starting to get really sick really quickly.
0: Now, you say that it was the biggest mine in Australia. How many asbestos mines did we have?
2: But quite a few, around about 10 or so. Some of them are quite small. Most of them were in New South Wales, especially around in northern New South Wales. So there was one at, like I mentioned, a place called Byugal, which was on an Aboriginal reserve. There's one called Woods Reef. The first ever mine in Australia was at Gundagai. So if listeners know about the dog in the tucker box poem, that mine started in the 1870s. There was also another one down in Tasmania. But by and large, they're clustered in New South Wales. And like Whitnome, they're never actually successful profitably. The money in asbestos in Australia always came from the factories, from creating these fibro sheets. That's what James Hardy and companies like that were good at. But the mines themselves, the quality of asbestos in Australia was just too poor and could never compete with asbestos coming from Canada or South Africa.
0: So to 2026, how prevalent still is asbestos in our communities from what you've garnered?
2: Look, it's roughly about 800 people or so die from mesothelioma each year. We can add a few more 100 people from asbestosis on that as well. So it's still about over a bit over 1,000 Australians are dying each year from this. That said, those numbers are beginning to decline. They've only started to decline in the last few years.
0: What are the exposures that these people, because it's a lot of years since it was banned, where are they getting the exposure?
2: Oftentimes from home DIY is often a real issue. So people just sort of deciding, well, I've got an old fan, so I want to cut it up and remove it, or I want to clean out the attic. These very minor activities that really no one would ever think is being risky can still be enough to cause mesothelioma. You only need a little tiny, a little bit of exposure to, in order to be a risk. So that's where these cases are coming from.
0: What do you hope becomes of this book? What do you hope its legacy is, James?
2: Oh, I hope that Australians are able to, first of all, reflect on how we got into this situation, where we now, we weren't only just one of the highest per capita consumers in the world, we now also have one of the highest per capita rates of asbestos disease in the world. I also hope that we can sort of take this situation seriously and really sort of decide on whether or not how we're going to actually face this sort of future of asbestos-related diseases in Australia, whether that's the case that we have to have a harsher policy or that's sort of we can think about also who are responsible in this case. Again, James Hardie pays a lot of the money for compensation costs, but there's also a question of how the Commonwealth and the state governments of Australia have played a role in creating this mass epidemic.
0: Appreciate you coming on, James. Good on you. All the best.
2: Thanks
0: with
2: for
0: it.
2: Having me.
0: James Watson, historian from the Australian National University and author of a new book, Asbestos Nation, the story of the most dangerous dust in Australia. So it's out from August 18. It is 6 minutes to five.
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0: News is not far away. Lots of you getting involved in the Scots, the best of the Scottish musicians, a little nod to the Glasgow Games. Colo, the Snuts or the Snuts, song called Glasgow. Have a listen. It's not bad. It might even be good, Sean. Sheena Easton, My Baby Takes the Morning Train, which was a hit for her in Australia. A lot of you bringing up the Simple Minds.

The Digger Man says, Scots and Muso, Steelers wheel, Colin, stuck in the middle with you. They got a bit, haven't they? Bell and Sebastian. They've got some cool tracks. They become good on about the third listen. I mean, and then really good by about the seventh listen. The Boy with the Arab Strap, that is from Robin, tuning in from Yorkshire in the UK. I forget the name of the Bell and Sebastian album I had, but gee, it was a good one. I'm going to run with this one, The Fisherman's Blues by the Water Boys. News not far away. Got something to share? 0448 922 604.

0: The Scots put out some good music, don't they? The Water Boys and the Fisherman's Blues. We'll pepper the playlists with the Scots from 5 to 6. Hope you can stick around. And then to drive change on WA Road. So 6 deaths over the weekend. Do we need to shock West Australians into behavioural change? Basil Zemplis thinks so. News time.
1: Good afternoon, Jonathan Hopper with ABC News. Australia's Emergency Management Minister says the test of the new AusAlert has shown the system could be life-saving technology. The alert is designed to grab attention and provide critical information during an unfolding emergency such as a bushfire, flood or cyclone. Emergency Management Minister Christy McBain says today's test was a successful trial and the government will continue to refine the technology.
2: AusAlert is potentially life-saving technology. The test has shown AusAlert's capability to deliver emergency warnings at pace and scale, with 94% of targeted towers broadcasting across Australia.
1: Premier Roger Cook says state significant project status for Woodside's Browse Gas project has no bearing on its ongoing environmental approvals. Woodside is seeking state and federal permission to tap new resources in the Browse Basin off WA's Kimberley, which is Australia's largest undeveloped gas reserve. The project was given priority status under the government's framework to case manage approvals. The Premier says the move has no influence on the Environmental Protection Authority, which is independently assessing the proposal.
3: The independent regulator, the EPA, is independent. They don't take heed of press releases or what government's doing, but I do want to make sure that the government is ready to facilitate this project.
1: The chair of the Injibandi Noora Aboriginal Corporation says negotiations are progressing with the WA government and Rio Tinto to acquire and operate the Dampier Seawater Desalination Plant. Non-binding agreements have been signed, which would allow the Water Corporation to enter a long-term agreement with Injibandi Water Co. to supply 4 billion litres of water each year. Injibandi Water Co. Chair Michael Woodley says the deal would better protect culturally significant water sources.
4: I think this kind of represents, I think, you know, what First Nations can achieve. I mean, we're only just getting started, right? So it's desal today and the Pilbara tomorrow, really.
1: A man who made persistent attempts to meet a 12-year-old boy for sex in the state's north has been jailed for 4.5 years. 55-year-old Jeffrey Lawrence Oreo appeared in the Broome District Court on Monday facing 2 counts of possessing child exploitation material, 16 of distributing child exploitation material and 1 of intending to procure a child under 13 for sexual activity. The court heard Oreo used encrypted apps to encourage a 12-year-old boy to meet him in Broome for sex. Police also found 1,800 child abuse videos and photos on Oreo's phone, some of which he distributed. He will be eligible for parole in November. A Wheatbelt court has fined

0: New South Wales man for attempting to export 65 reptiles out of WA for financial gain. The Northern Magistrates Court heard Nicholas Thomas Havett travel to WA twice in March and April 2023, where he captured reptiles and mailed them to New South Wales. The parcels intercepted by Australia Post at Perth Airport contained 65 reptiles, including bobtail lizards, ornate dragons, thorny devils and blue tongue lizards. During sentencing, the magistrate told the court Mr. Havett exposed the reptiles to cruel and inhumane treatment and was running an illegal operation for profit. Havett was fined $31,000. French President Emmanuel Macron is due to hold a crisis cabinet meeting in the coming hours as wildfires that have forced hundreds of thousands of people to flee their homes continue to menace the southwestern city of Bordeaux. More from the BBC's Hugh Schofield.
1: The moderately encouraging news overnight was that the main fire near Bordeaux did not get worse. Winds let up and there was even a little rain, which allowed the fire authorities this morning to report that the situation was broadly stable. The less good news is that the weather is about to turn very hot again, with temperatures of up to 40 degrees Celsius expected locally tomorrow. The fire is only 15 or so kilometres from Bordeaux city outskirts. The motorway south of Bordeaux to Spain is cut and there are no rail services out of the city to the south and west either. The prefect for the Gironde department has urged holidaymakers to stay away.
0: Western Australia's weather for tomorrow. Chance of a shower over the southern goldfields, southern south interior, Eucla and far southern southwest land division. Patchy morning frost over inland southeastern parts of the southwest land division, southwest goldfields and eastern parts of the interior. Windy morning for the southern Kimberley and Pilbara. In Perth, 6 degrees overnight before a partly cloudy Tuesday with light winds and a top of 18 degrees.
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3: Five past five on a Monday afternoon. Now, a question for you to consider. Do we need to shock West Australians into behavioural change on our roads? Now, following a weekend where six people lost their lives on our roads, the opposition leader in WA, Basil Zemplis, thinks this is the way forward.
4: I think a more graphic approach that we've seen in Victoria with their road safety ads, I think we should consider whether that is the right thing to do to introduce here. There are ads, I know, there's lots of information and publicity, but I just wonder whether this generation really needs to be shocked into action.
3: What's your view on this? Is that a fair call from Basil Zemplis? Let's get more graphic. Let's get more shocking. So advertising campaigns that shock people into changing their behaviours. Would you support that? Do you think it would work? And if not that, then what? 1300 560 222 is the phone number. You'll get the view from a marketing expert on whether this tactic does move the dial. I mean, Basil Zemplis, he does make reference to the Grim Reaper. So perhaps once upon a time it did move the dial. Does it still, though? You got something to share on this? You can text as well, 0448 922 604. A little nod to Glasgow with hosting the Commonwealth Games. They rescued the Games, and they got good music. Tom said, I enjoyed the opening ceremony. It raised the spirits. It was good for the soul. Thank you for that. On Scottish musos that we should play on ABC Radio on a Monday afternoon, we had this request from a couple of you. Camera Obscura, French Navy. Yeah, a little bit obscura. Delamitri's getting a bit of love.

That is a good song. Delamitri, haven't heard them for eons. 0448 922 604. Ted and Broome's offering is Franz Ferdinand. Thank you for that. Texas getting a bit of love. It's a good Scottish band from Daniel. And I was waiting for this one. A bit of AC/DC.

0: So the honorary one member with Scottish heritage. Aka daka, thank you, Blue, from the bush.
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0: Now, following a horror weekend on WA roads, the opposition leader Basil Zemplar says more visually graphic road safety ads are needed to help curb WA's road toll. This follows a 6-fatality weekend. So the deaths were recorded in separate crashes across WA during a 24-hour period. And it takes this year's road toll to 127. Now, here is Basil Zemplar speaking earlier today.
2: An absolutely appalling situation, and a situation that is not improving. Now, I note that there is a new road safety minister, Jessica Stojowski. She's got a very big job in front of her, and I really do hope that this gets her full attention. It's not improving. I've been advocating for some time. I think the level of advertising and publicity around road safety needs to be amped up a notch or two. I think a more graphic approach that we've seen in Victoria with their road safety ads, I think we should consider whether that is the right thing to do to introduce here. There are ads, I know, there's lots of information and publicity, but I just wonder whether this generation really needs to be shocked into action. We spoke previously, and for those of a generation will remember the Grim Reaper ads when the HIV epidemic first began. I was at school, 1987 I think it was, and the absolute graphic nature of those ads shocked people into considering what they did in certain situations. And it is very clear that's where we're at in Western Australia in 2026 with road safety and driver concentration. So I think we can amp up the ads, amp up the graphic nature of the ads, make it uncomfortable for families sitting down watching the news, get kids asking their parents, oh, Dad, what is that? Or Mum, gee, that's hard to look at. Unfortunately, that level of unpleasantness might be what is required to make this next generation and all who are on the roads in Western Australia take this with the seriousness that it deserves. Because for whatever reason, the numbers don't lie. The weekend's fatalities, as distressing as they are, they tell us the story that driver concentration in Western Australia, road safety, is not at a desirable standard, nowhere near enough.
0: That is Basil Zemplar, leader of the opposition in WA. So what do you make of that call? So we need advertising campaigns that are more graphic, shock people into behavioural change. Do you support it? Do you think it would work? Yes, Basil's right. Nothing else is working. Our drivers in rural areas need to get off their phones. And our international visitors should sit a test before they rent cars and drive 3 or more hours into the countryside. Tom says, Andrew, I saw photos of dead people in crashes at the Dale Waller News show back in the 70s and 80s. It was graphic. It was not nice. It finishes with, get off the phone, idiot. Could be the slogan, Tom. Jono and Donga says, yes, check out Vic Road's Everybody Hurts campaign. Yeah, to my mind, it's a good idea. Now, I did put a call into the WA government to ask to speak to the road safety minister. So there will be a new one, Minister Jess Stoyakovsky, but she's not sworn in yet. The existing one is on leave and the acting one's not available. I also went to the Road Safety Commission to see if Adrian Warner, the commissioner, could come on and talk about, well, would it be open to more graphic campaigns? He's on leave as well, but I have got a statement from the Road Safety Commission. And it reads, the Road Safety Commission is committed to crafting messages that are informed by evidence and will resonate with West Australians over the long term. Given the traumatic nature of fatal road crashes, road safety messages require sensitive delivery so it does not cause any distress or re-traumatisation for audience members with lived experience of road trauma. Emotive advertising plays a vital role in conveying the devastating impact of road trauma, a reality that touches far too many lives. For road safety messaging to truly drive change, it must be more than just memorable, but also feel deeply personal and reflect the everyday realities of the people it seeks to reach. When campaigns are grounded in the lived experiences of the WA community, showing the unique challenges and context of our roads, they become not just impactful, but transformative. So it doesn't say in black and white, but the message there is not really going down that graphic line. Let's go to

0: a marketing expert now, and does graphic campaigns, or do graphic campaigns move the dial and create behavioural change in 2026? Dr. Katarina Wolf is at Curtin University. Katarina, welcome to you.
1: Good afternoon, Andrew.
0: Now, what do you make of Basil Zemplis's idea? Does it have merit in a marketing context? Does that create behavioural change, having the campaigns really graphic?
1: Yeah, look, I understand the call for stronger advertising, because that roll toll has been really, really confronting, I think, for all of us. And everyone wants to see some action on the back of that. I don't believe that making an advert more graphic does necessarily translate into safer driving. And there are various reasons for that. But what we really need is some real campaigns that change behaviour long term, not just that quick 30-second grab. I'm pleased to hear that families are still sitting down and watching the news together, but not everyone does. But look,
0: just on the graphic campaigns. What are the various reasons that they don't cut through in your mind?
1: Yeah, so the problem with fear-based appeals is that we know that especially those high-risk drivers tend to look at those ads and go, ah, that's not me. It's all those drivers that don't have particularly good skills. It's not me. I'm a good driver. It doesn't affect me. So that's one problem there. Secondly, when we see a very graphic campaign, we tend to freeze and we panic and we switch off. And the other problem is we see a confronting ad and then we get on with our life and we forget about it. So on the other hand, we've got more something that's called values-based messaging. And that's really what's tapping into people's values. And that's valuing family, valuing community, looking after other people. And that's what's really driving more long-term behaviour. The other thing, and I was listening to some of the commentary last week as well, as drivers, quite often we're willing to accept a risk for ourselves. We make those calculations. And especially, I would say, on country roads, going, well, I might get a fine. But if I only get a fine every 2 years, I might be okay. I might crash. That's okay for me. Maybe I'm even happy to risk my own life. But they're all decisions we make for ourselves. Once we bring loved ones into that bigger picture, that whole calculation changes.
0: Can scare tactics, though, do they have their place? Because it might not work for those people to go, oh, right, well, that's not me. I've got the skills. But do they have their place? Can it impact for the positive some behaviours?
1: Yeah, so they definitely do help if you want people to act at a particular moment in time. So if you want to change someone's long-term behaviour around safer driving, probably not. But if you want someone to watch out right now, right here, and take a particular action, yes, it does work. So short-term memory, shocking someone into action works really well, but it doesn't change the driving behaviour in the long term necessarily.
0: Okay, and that's where the values-based stuff does that long-term work.
1: Exactly, because it really talks to you, who you are as a person, what happens to you. And it goes more into those kind of campaigns that go, well, your loved ones are going to be left with that empty chair at the dinner table. They're the ones who are going to have to mop up the pieces. Well, looking out for other people on the road, looking out for other community members. And that's where you really go into that values-based messaging. And it sounds like that's what's happening at the moment already.
0: Okay, we'll leave it there. Appreciate you coming on. Thanks, Katarina.
1: No problem. Thank you, Andrew.
0: Dr. Katarina Wolf, marketing expert from Curtin University. Andrew, if you've been a first responder to a motor vehicle accident with fatalities, you slow down, believe me. So, I mean, that's, in essence, it's a very graphic encounter. Thank you for that. John in Margaret River. Andrew, if you endanger lives, you should lose your license and car forever. Which would change behaviours. Tough rules, tough love, but it's got to happen. That's from John in Margaret River. Andrew, the answers are more police on road, high visibility cars and motorcycles. So if you just turn the radio on, Basil Zemplis off the back of a really bad weekend. So 6 fatalities, WA roads over the weekend, has asked for more graphic campaigns to shock people into behavioural change. Yes, shock all road users to the carnage in our roads. Reduce unsignposted speed limits, specifically country roads. More visible highway patrol vehicles, not unmarked but clearly visible police cars. That's from Mark in Capel. Andrew, I agree with Baz. Let's not be too precious about it. Make it graphic. It worked for the AIDS campaign. Too many people treat the roads like a racetrack. That is from a Sid in Kalgoorlie. Andrew, what about the people driving drunk and drugged up, killing innocent road users? Do you think they'd really give a toss about scare tactics or anything else? Laws are too lenient for driving with drugs in the system. You got a viewpoint to share? You can text Evan Betty. You can ring 1-300-560-222. Trumby says, Andrew, your guest at the moment is saying what I think. Every driver thinks they are the best, even those who pass in stupid places and drive over the speed limit. It's not me, it's them. Thank you for that, Trumby. At 19 minutes past five.
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0: Now, you might have been hearing in news a man faced court for sentencing today in Northam after being found guilty of attempting to mail 65 lizards from WA to the East Coast. So the fine received, $31,000. Each of the six charges did carry a maximum penalty of $50,000. Now, you'll hear from a researcher in the illegal trade of things like native lizards, he surprised me with how common a place, how common a thing this is, WA being a very popular spot, and whether a fine like that is enough to deter the trade. If you've got a viewpoint to share on this, or some observations to share on this, 1-300-560-222. On Scottish Musos, I was taken with this one, Delamitri, Nothing Ever Happens.

0: Good track. Good Scottish muso. Delamitri and Nothing Ever Happens. Scottish musos. We've still got time to play one or two more. Keep them coming. 0448 922 604. Lots of correspondence on Basil's Empress idea. More graphic natured advertising campaigns to produce road safety results off the back of a 6 fatality weekend in WA. Andrew, on the text line, anything to address road safety. I'd like more police on our roads. Also, more demerit points as a majority still travel at least 10% over the limit. That is from Joe in Del Yellop. Andrew, has anyone thought to ask the perpetrators what would change their behaviour re-driving? It's a good question you ask. And Trevor in Lake Clifton. Andrew, we live in the generation of the entitled, who do what they want and listen to nobody. They are bringing up kids with the same attitude. The road stats will never change. That is from Trevor in Lake Clifton. The glass is half empty. Andrew, more graphic road crash adverts will not work. People are desensitised to this due to the type of gore, etc., that's in movies and telly. We don't have enough police to patrol the roads. What could be helpful is legally allowing dash cam footage to be submitted to police, which can help them do their job. The police are never around when incidents occur. I mean, you can legally submit it. There's no problem with that. They do. It's always welcome. We are told whenever we ask the question. Andrew, bring back the dedicated RTA policing section where their sole focus was road policing with their flash cars. That is from Sandy. Keep your correspondence coming. 1300 560 222.
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0: Now to the illegal lizard trade. So a man has faced court for sentencing today in Northam after being found guilty earlier this month of attempting to mail 65 lizards from this state over to the East Coast. So the packages intercepted by Australia Post at Perth Airport contain things like bobtails, ornate dragons, thorny devils and blue-tongued lizards. Now the man received a fine of $31,000. Now each of the six charges carried a maximum penalty of $50,000. Now, is that enough of a deterrent? Have you got a view to share on this or some experience to share? Seeing some suspicious behaviour in the WA bush when it comes to lizard theft. 1300 560 222. Now, sadly, this is far from an isolated case, with the illegal trade in Australian animals, including lizards, thriving and many fetching large sums of money from overseas buyers. Now, someone who's passionate about putting a stop to this kind of illegal trade is Phil Casey. He's an associate professor in conservation biology from the University of Adelaide. Phil, welcome to you. Thanks for coming on.
2: Good evening, Andrew. Thank you.
0: Now, how common are cases like this? Are people mailing lizards from this side of the country to the other or from WA to overseas?
2: Yeah, well, you've got a lot of species over there in WA that are very attractive to international buyers. So there's a increasingly people are trying to get them across the eastern states and get them out to, you know, international destinations where they reach very lucrative sums.
0: What sort of sums can they reach?
2: Yeah, it's an interesting question because we try not to advertise too much how it's worth. The 65 lizards, they're probably worth, once they get to final destination, you know, anywhere between sort of $5,000 and $10,000 each. So, you know, you're looking at somewhere well over $300,000 for those that particular package for a fine that was what, $35,000? You said
0: $31,000.
2: There you go.
0: So, what do you make of the size of the penalties which are being handed out? Are they enough? Have they grown in recent times?
2: They have grown in recent times. There is an awareness. Previously, this was sort of seen as a conservation crime, animal welfare crime, and the courts weren't penalising them to the maximum penalties. Often the legislation actually has quite good penalties in it, but we're just never seeing those maximums reached. But now that the courts are understanding that this is actually an organised crime, that there's a financial gain, so it's an economic crime, we are starting to see them add different penalties in and take it a bit more seriously. And we are seeing, for the first time, a number of courts are jail times as well being introduced.
0: So who's, I mean, how much of this goes on? Do we have any idea?
2: We have a small idea.
0: Yeah.
2: So, I mean, we see what's being seized by the authorities. We also see what's being seized internationally. So we know that around almost 20% of Australian reptiles are now traded overseas, so on open markets internationally. And we have very strong environmental protection through the Environment Protection Act, and we now have a new National Environmental Protection Agency and laws that restrict these species from leaving the country. So they have, in the large part, all of those species have left the country illegally.
0: Why are they so highly valued? What's the attraction of these, and where exactly do they end up?
2: So, I mean, they're going into the live exotic pet markets. So these, people like to collect animals, right from early times with menageries and zoological collections. They were something of the rich and famous. They're a status symbol. They're a bit more unique than a cat, dog or goldfish. The internet has driven a lot of influence in the exotic pet keeping, from not just reptiles, but all of the invertebrates. So there's big tarantula trade now, ants, scorpions are
0: ants.
2: Becoming very popular.
0: Ants are being traded.
2: Get on YouTube and have a look at all the terrariums that people create in their houses and for ant colonies. And we're seeing a lot of ants traded in Australia and in and out of the country, which is both a conservation and a biosecurity risk as well.
0: Now, I note that, is there quite a bit of unsuccessful trading as well? Because I note that the thorny devils were part of this recent case. I remember speaking to a wildlife guru saying they're very fussy eaters.
2: Oh, no one should be trying to keep a thorny devil in captivity. They're incredibly difficult to keep. Zoological parks and collections have difficulty keeping them. So why would they be going into private keeping? There is a lot of welfare issues. A lot of these individuals will die, and they're trafficked in poor conditions because it is illegal. So they're wrapped up, they're put inside canisters, they're not given food or water. So yeah, there's a big welfare issue. The courts have never taken that very seriously. What they do take is the organised and financial criminal activities associated with these crimes.
0: Yeah, and so just finally, so who's responsible for most of this trade? Is it you say it's organised, but is it organised individuals looking at, gee whiz, there's a profit to be had, or is it highly organised crime groups?
2: No, it's organised individuals, but there is international syndication. So when there's money to be made, then of course you'll find that those groups get involved. But mostly, in the past, this has been organised groups of hobbyists, of fanaticists. But that's led, of course, to this interest in the financial and economic gain as well.
0: Thanks for coming on. Interesting chat. Good on you, Phil.
2: Thanks, Andrew.
0: Cheers. Phil Cassie, Director of Wildlife Crime Research and Conservation Biologist at the University of Adelaide. 28 minutes to 6. Let's get the latest in news headlines with Mr. Jonathan Hopper. Mr. Hopper, hello to you.
3: Good afternoon, Andrew. An Aboriginal corporation in the Pilbara is set to acquire and operate a $1.1 billion desalination plant after reaching agreements with Rio Tinto and the state government. The non-binding agreements pave the way for both parties to sell their 50-50 joint venture shares in the Dampier seawater desalination plant, which is currently under construction. Premier Roger Cook says the agreement will support the Injibandi people's ability to care for country. WA opposition leader Basil Zemplis says more visually graphic road safety advertisements are needed to help curb the state's road toll after a 6 fatality weekend. The deaths were recorded in separate crashes across the state during a 24-hour period and take the year's road toll up to 127. And Fremantle teenager Murphy Reid has extended his contract with the Dockers until 2032. The commitment comes 3 days before Reid's 20th birthday and off the back of a standout performance in Fremantle's Western Derby win, which saw him claim the Glendinning Allen Medal as best on ground. Thank you, Andrew.
0: Thank you, Mr. Hopper. Hey, before you disappear, I must pass this feedback on. Jonathan Hopper is the best newsreader. His voice is wonderful.
3: Oh, thank you so much.
0: Yeah, anonymous. Yeah, anyway, take that, run with it.
3: Okay, I will. I'll write it down.
0: Put it on the resume. It is 24 minutes to six. Trudy, nice to hear from you on the illegal wildlife trade, particularly lizards. Andrew, for quite a few years now, I've noticed what I believe was the result of reptile poaching in many reserves and bushland areas that contain rocky outcrops. Many rocks have been flipped over. Not just small rocks, but large rocks that would need multiple people or assistance of some sort. This is why keeping locations of native animals and rare flora off social media is really important. Thank you. Sorry, that's Corinna. Thank you, Corinna. Interesting observations. And Blue in the Bush. Andrew, I think these people should be punished by being locked up in a confined area, just like they're doing to the animals. How the heck are they keeping these animals alive while in the post? Well, that's the tragedy. They're not. I mean, most are dying by the looks, or at least a significant percentage. Thank you, Sandy. Now, up next, WA, what does it stand for? Most of you say wait a while. Now, this is a story that proves, perhaps, yes, WA does stand for wait a while. The much photographed, we can even call it iconic, WA/SA sign on the border, near Border Village, did fall down. This was 3 years ago. Since then, there's been a fence around it. It's got into more of a dilapidated sort of state. It's been taken down, waiting for what's going to replace it? Well, we've got some news. What's going to replace it? Well, not quite. The news is there's a couple of designs that we have to vote on. 3 years and counting. Wait a while. You'll hear from the local shire, who's responsible for that area on the border, president, who's got a viewpoint to share on this shortly. Back to Basil Zemplis' idea that we need more graphic road safety campaigns to rein in the road toll. Andrew, most road crashes are caused by people nodding off. Dennis in Kendinup, when people learn to drive, they always learn to drive on a nice sealed road. I want to see defensive driving added to the learning experience. Can we teach them these skills? How to evade a car coming towards them from the other way? Thank you, Dennis. I mean, it's not compulsory. There are some people doing that. I know the Middle Island fishing crew from Kalgoorlie doing that off their own bat. Well done to them. Andrew, my feeling is TV ads should focus on the causes of road accidents rather than the results. Drugs, alcohol, fatigue, inattention, dangerous driving, antisocial behaviour. Thank you, Jim. That's a no to Basil's idea from Jim. Thank you for that. 23 minutes to six. More Scottish music? Yes. This is Texas. I don't want to love her.

0: More good Scottish music. Texas and I Don't Want a Lover. It is 19 minutes to five. Sorry, six.
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0: Now, 3 years ago or so, the much photographed sign, you could probably say iconic sign, on the WA South Australian border near Border Village fell down. It was a big red sign, four big letters, SAWA. You take a selfie in front of it. You felt good. But a few years, there has not been a replacement. There's been a fence around the decrepit sign, the removal of the sign. People looking for a selfie opportunity going, what am I going to do now? Now we have some news. The WA government have put out two designs for you, the people, to vote on.
2: Yeah, so we've had some work done and a couple of designs have been prepared. And there's two designs and we're asking people to tell us what is their preferred design. And it is sort of two key colour schemes, a blue and yellow and an ochre and blue. And there's two themes, bush to beach, ochre to oceans.
0: Okay, blue and yellow, Eagle supporters, see, that's for you, and ochre and blue as well. That's what it's, what's going to become of it by the sounds. And so what got the government moving on this? Well, as it turns out, a footy game.
2: Yeah, look, it's taken a while to get the design right. So as I said, now we want to get on with it. And of course, today we've announced a state of origin next year with South Australia. So let's aim to try and get it open, ready for the WA South Australian State of Origin game.
0: Okay, so the footy's got it moving. All right, so it is a bit of a story of WA being wait a while. Andrew, one of my eastern states rallies refers to WA not as wait a while, but windy as, after visiting here during the summer when the ruthless easterly winds nearly blew them away. Depends where you are. It can be the ruthless southwesterly as well. Daryl from Broome, nice to hear from you. Andrew, I reckon the sign on the border, forget the colour scheme, the sign on the border should say, wrong way, go back. Thank you, Daryl. Hey, I might pose that question to you all. What should the sign on the border say? Well, at this stage, it appears to be only letters, SA and WA. What should it say? 0448 922 604. WA, I might go there, Jono and Dongra, but possibly not. What does WA stand for? West Australia, windy as, wait a while. Let's go to the local Shire now. Lorene Bonza is the president of the Shire of Dundas. So she's based in Norseman, but the Shire stretches out to that iconic sign that hasn't been there for 3 years on the border. Lorene, welcome to you.
3: Hello, Andrew.
0: Rightio. What's your view on this? Why has it taken so long? I mean, what sort of bureaucratic hoops need to be gotten through here?
3: Well, Andrew, if you combine, you know, the wait a while state with a committee, you probably come up with a recipe for a long wait. But no, that's a bit cheeky, really. But no, there is actually a committee, and it does have a number of stakeholders. So there's our Shire, there's the District Council from Ceduna, the tourism bodies from WA, South Australia, Main Roads, the GDC, DPIRD, Aboriginal groups, Department of Transport, which is where the Deputy Premier comes in. So there's a lot of heads around the table coming up with ideas. So I guess that kind of, you know, extends the time frame a bit. But it's not just going to be now the SAWA letters. It will be those, but there will be other things.
0: Like a sign that says wrong way, go back?
3: Wrong way, go back, yeah. Well, I think that was the one we had up during COVID. But I think that one fell down as well now. So, there's a number of information boards that will be there and, you know, somewhere to sit and consider and, you know, take a little rest and a wander and ponder the things. So there'll be some boards that have information about the history of the air highway, the connection between Ceduna and Dundas, the wildlife that's out there, information from both the state governments and the both the tourism councils, some information around culture and connection to country from the Western Australian and South Australian traditional custodians, and So it should be, it should make it a little bit more interesting, maybe a little bit more photo worthy.
0: Okay.
3: And there were three designs, but we've whittled it down apparently to two.
0: Was the third one purple in colour?
3: No. I'm not quite sure about the yellow that she's referring to.
0: Blue
3: the
0: and
3: two
0: yellow.
3: Designs I've seen seem to be that sort of eucalyptusy sort of grey-green, saltbushy sort of colour. So I'm not quite sure. I haven't actually noticed the yellow particularly.
0: So it's blue / eucalypt and ochre and blue are the two choices.
3: Yeah.
0: What's your fave?
3: I kind of like the eucalypt colour because, you know, the woodlands.
0: Yeah, the greater western woodlands.
3: The other one is pretty striking, and it seems so far that most of the commentary has been around that one, so looks like we might have a leader.
0: Yeah, and are you confident it will be ready for early in the year for the State of Origin match? It seems to be the goal.
3: It seems to be that football games can move mountains. I mean, even COVID didn't stop the football game, so I reckon, you know, we could be on to a winner. So, yeah.
0: All right, so that's a yes. All right, good on you, Lorraine. Thanks for chatting.
3: Thanks, Andrew.
0: Bye-bye. Lorraine Bonza, the president at the Shire of Dundas. It is 13 minutes to 6. Wait a while, WA, windy as. Welcome all is WA in my mind, says Tom. That's very nice. Nothing wrong with wait a while. Good things come to those who wait, reports Sandy. Andrew, WA, the future state, says Mark, steering well clear of acronyms. But thank you for your correspondence. Let's head to the bomb now. Luke Huntington is the man. Yes, and we never complain to Luke Huntington. He's always on the money. Hello, Luke.
4: Hi, Andrew. How you going?
0: Yeah, good, thank you. How's the week shaping up weather-wise? What's going on, please?
4: Yeah, it's going to be a quiet week for winter. So we do have a new ridge coming in to the south coast there. And that's just going to dominate the weather for the rest of the week, unfortunately. So a bit of fog and frost each day. Tomorrow morning, it's around about the eastern Great Southern there, so around the Hyden area, going down to 2 degrees tonight. Maybe in the far eastern wheat belt around the Southern Cross area and the southwest goldfields. And in terms of rainfall tomorrow, there's not too much around. It's really just over the very far southern parts of the southwest land division. So we're talking about the south coastal district around Albany and across to Esperance, only up to a millimetre or two, and maybe just a chance of a shower getting into the southern goldfields and the Eucla and the southern interior, but really not too much around. And the north of the state, we've just got some fresh east-southeasterly winds in the morning, but that should stay relatively clear.
0: Okay, that's a wrap. Good on you, Luke. Cheers.
4: Thanks.
0: Luke Huntington. Not much to talk about weather-wise. 11 minutes to 6, Norm and Dahlia. Andrew, the sign should be state colours, black and gold. Thank you for that. This on signs and borders. Andrew, can we stop the stickers being put on signs? Photo attached. Is this... What sign is that? Is that the start of the Gibb River Road? Or you can't really see what sign it is because there's so many stickers on it. That is from a traveller who's fed up with this. It ruins signs. Stop it. Andrew, WA, what about wombat ammunition? You know the square things? That's a new one, Troy. But, yeah, I wonder if one of those interpretive signage boards will bring up the wombats' squareness. A little fascinating insight. And wombats in WA. Well, why aren't I surprised, says the Hat in Bridgetown. More than a dozen bureaucratic mobs waste a heap of time and resources just to work out one sign on the side of a road. No wonder we have to wait a while to get things done. Andrew, says Grant, I've lived all over Australia, and WA is a pretty sharp state to live in. So if these people have such derogatory comments on WA, why don't they just bugger off somewhere else? Thank you for that. State pride being shown. You got some correspondence. 0448 922604. Swan Song in just a tick.
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0: Here's some West Australian music to take us up to news at 6 o'clock. And today it's provided by a young artist who has just received a nomination in the annual National Indigenous Music Awards. He's been nominated for Best New Talent. Now, we had this young fella on Swansong a year or two or three ago when he headlined the Fremantle Dockers Entertainment through Indigenous Round. He's a hell of a talent. He's been taking the world by storm since he was 10 years of age. His name is Inkeby. Inkeby, welcome to you.
7: Hello, hello.
0: Now, how old are you now, may I ask, Inkeby?
7: I'm 14 years old.
0: Whoa.
7: Yeah.
0: Now, this nomination for the NIMAs, the National Indigenous Music Awards, what was the reaction when you realised, yeah, that's me?
7: I don't know. I mean, it's kind of cool, like, seeing, like, all these big names, like, nominated too, and then just me being up there with him is like a crazy thing to achieve, you know.
0: Yeah, and Best New Talent, and they also made mention of a song that you perform, and that's the one that I've got locked and loaded to play, which is a cover song which you did for Triple J's Like a Virgin. Is it true you're the youngest ever to do a Like a Virgin?
7: Yep, that is true, and I think it was only by like a year or something, so it's kind of crazy. Yeah,
0: nice one. What was that experience like? Because there's a huge audience listening to that.
7: Yeah, being a Like a Virgin, like just seeing the way they operate and like the way they kind of do things is just, it was crazy just to be on there, you know.
0: And did you have to think long and hard about what cover you did?
7: Yeah.

0: Yeah, I remember it took like months just trying to get the right cover. I mean, we went through like a whole bunch of songs, and then once we finally got "Where Is the Love," we knew that was the one, you know.
1: Yeah, and who's the original artist for "Where Is the Love"?
0: Black Eyed Peas.
1: Yeah, okay. And why did you choose that one in the end? What struck you about it and being able to sort of turn it into Inkabi style?
0: I feel like "Where Is the Love" is just such like a perfect song for the perfect moment. It's just like the world, how the world is right now. I think "Where Is the Love" reflects it perfectly, even though it wasn't meant for that time, you know, or for
1: Yeah.
0: this time.
1: Well, well spoken. Hey, what else is happening in the world of Inkabi? Obviously, you go to school like a normal 14-year-old, but outside of school, where is music taking you to at the moment?
0: I don't know. I guess I'm just experimenting a lot, you know, just doing like a whole bunch of new style of music. I'm still trying to like find my sound, you know, like, so I'm just experimenting a lot, yeah.
1: Remember last time we had you on, your dad came along for a chat as well. It was a bit of a duo, you two. Is dad still contributing?
0: Well, nah, but I'm kind of like, it's kind of, dad was like there just to show me the roots and kind of show me the thing, like the steps that you have, or I don't know, yeah, just show me the path and like what you do in music. And then I kind of just like, I've gotten older now, so it's my turn to do my thing, you know.
1: Yeah, nice one. Now I mentioned you performed for the Dockers Indigenous Round. Any chance performing at the MCG last Saturday of September?
2: The big grandfather. Okay.
0: I'd love to do that. Yeah. That would be crazy. I mean,
1: Correct answer. Yeah.
0: I mean, it's quite a lot of people, so I don't know. But yeah, I'd love to do that.
1: All right, let's give this a rip. Great cover, by the way. Good chat, and all the best, Inkabi. Good luck. When's the awards
0: Thank
1: night,
0: you.
1: by the way? Coming up.
0: A couple months.
1: Couple of months.
0: I'm not very sure of time.
1: Where do you fly to for it? Where is it? Is it Darwin? Is that where they normally
0: Yeah,
1: have it?
0: Darwin.
1: Yeah,
0: Yeah, Darwin.
1: what a trip. Good on you. All the best for it. Thanks for chatting. Cheers.
0: Thank you.
1: Righto, nominated for Best New Talent at the National Indigenous Music Awards. His name is Ethan Eggington. His stage name he goes by, is Inkabi, and this is his cover of the Black Eyed Peas' "Where Is the Love?"

0: And Ingeby, 14 years of age, Noongar Whangai rapper, has been nominated for Best New Talent in the National Indigenous Music Awards. Now, I will make note, in another category, a community a clip of the year, a Geraldton mob, Bandi Yarrali, with a song and a clip for it, Vaping is Vicious, Not Delicious. It's a cool track. We'll do that for a Swanee coming up later this week. News not far away, followed by PM.
1: Hello, Samantha Donovan here. On PM at 6:05, the federal government declares the test of the new national alert system a success. Also, the Victorian Premier Jacinta Allen facing a leadership challenge just months away from the state election. And the bushfire emergency worsens in France and Spain.
2: All the authorities and the medics have been really amazing, and there are loads of volunteers, and we're very grateful for that.
1: I hope you'll join me for PM just after the 6 o'clock news.
0: Daryl, nice to hear from you. Ingeby is bloody good. I enjoyed it. Only 14 years of age, a veteran already. Time for the news. Have a good evening. Chat tomorrow. It is 6 o'clock.
3: Good evening, Jonathan Hopper with ABC News. The National Emergency Management Agency says they will assess today's AusAlert test and make any adjustments before its rollout later this year. The 10-second tone was designed to grab attention and provide critical information during an unfolding emergency. The Federal Emergency Management Minister says nearly 94% of targeted phone towers successfully broadcast the test messages. NEMA's Interim Coordinator General, Patrick Hetherington, says the agency will assess reports from technical and operation partners as well as community feedback.
4: We'll do a deep dive into all aspects of today's test and make any necessary modifications to the system so that AusAlert is ready for the Australian Government and emergency service organisations to use from October 2026.
3: An Aboriginal corporation in the Pilbara is set to acquire and operate a $1.1 billion desalination plant after reaching agreements with Rio Tinto and the state government. The non-binding agreements pave the way for both parties to sell their 50-50 joint venture shares in the Dampier seawater desalination plant, which is currently under construction. Premier Roger Cook says the agreement will support the Yindjibarndi people's ability to care for country.
5: It's not only supporting the environment, it's not only supporting the business efforts of the Yindjibarndi, but it's also supporting their custodianship and care for their sites.
3: South Australia police have recovered the body of a woman and her young child from the waters off Port Macdonald in the state's southeast, while the search continues for another infant also believed missing. George Yankovic reports.
6: Police say at about 11:15 this morning, emergency services were called to an area west of the town after a member of the public reported a car left unattended with its engine running. After a search operation, emergency services recovered the body of a 36-year-old woman from Compton near Mount Gambier, along with her toddler, whose age hasn't been specified. Police say they continue to have grave concerns for the other child's safety and are seeking information about a white Isuzu MUX. Registration S592BJR.
3: One Nation leader Pauline Hanson has lost her appeal in a racial discrimination case against Deputy Greens leader Mahreen Farooqi. Tony Ibrahim reports.
7: Senator Mahreen Farooqi had posted a tweet in the hours following Queen Elizabeth II's death in September 2022. After offering condolences, she said she couldn't mourn the leader of a racist empire. Senator Pauline Hanson replied by telling Senator Farooqi to piss off back to Pakistan. In November 2024, the federal court ruled Senator Hanson's public remarks breached the Racial Discrimination Act, ordering her to delete the tweet and pay Senator Farooqi's legal costs. Today, the federal court upheld the decision, dismissing Senator Hanson's appeal.
3: Singapore and Australia have signed a new binding agreement to maintain their trade in essential supplies. His Foreign Affairs reporter, Stephen Jedgetts.
8: Anthony Albanese signed a voluntary agreement with Singapore on maintaining essential supplies in his first bout of regional diplomacy to shore up Australia's petrol stocks in the early weeks of the Iran war. Now the two countries have officially signed a binding protocol on essential supplies aimed at ensuring that Australia continues to receive fuel while Singapore continues to receive LNG from Australia. The Trade Minister Don Farrell says the agreement

0: could also be expanded to other items in the future if both sides agree, and that it will be an important agreement to help Australia deal with future disruptions.
1: Iran has moved to dispel any notion it's seeking talks with the United States to try to bring about an end to their war. Larry Buttrose has more.
2: Iran's foreign ministry spokesperson Esmail Baghaei says Tehran has not asked for a resumption of talks. He says that's not in Iran's DNA. It comes after the US ambassador to the UN said President Donald Trump had paused attacks on Iran to give diplomacy more time. The US pause came after 13 consecutive nights of strikes, with Tehran saying it'll halt attacks too, as long as Washington does the same. Mr. Baghaei also says the situation in the closed Strait of Hormuz has not changed.
1: Western Australia's weather for tomorrow: chance of a shower over the southern goldfields, southern south interior, Eucla and far southern southwest land division. In Perth, 6 degrees overnight before a partly cloudy Tuesday with light winds and a top of 18. Wednesday's mostly sunny and 20. Thursday, sunny 22. Friday, a shower or two, 22 again. Right now in the city, it's 14.4.
3: Good evening and welcome to PM. I'm Samantha Donovan, coming to you from the lands of the Wurundjeri people of the Kulin Nation in Melbourne. Tonight, the federal government declares the test of the new national alert system a success. Also, the Victorian Premier Jacinta Allen facing a leadership challenge just months away from the state election. And the bushfire emergency worsens in France and Spain.
4: All the authorities and the medics have been really amazing, and there are loads of volunteers, and we're very grateful for that.
3: The federal government is declaring the test of the new National Emergency Alert System a success after millions of mobile phones across the country turned into sirens this afternoon. From October this year, AusAlert will be ready for activation for emergencies that threaten lives or property, like natural disasters, biosecurity outbreaks and acts of terrorism. But many Australians say they didn't get the siren and alert message on their phones. Isabel Masali prepared this report.
5: The sound that stopped the nation. Well, at least that was the idea. In Sydney's Pitt Street Mall, there were hundreds of people and their phones when the AusAlert system was tested at 2 o'clock this afternoon.
6: I could see it on the message. It was very clear to the test message, so it was nothing to fear about. I was wondering why, how come it was a little bit echoing also, but that's it.
7: I kind of forgot about it. Then I was like, oh, then I was reminded when I got a notification about it too.
8: I'll be ready for it. Yeah, it's a good test. We had that years ago in the Philippines.
9: I haven't put much thought into it, to be honest. I was in the middle of doing something, so I was more interested in getting back to that call. I don't know, it just kind of froze. And I did kind of go, oh, what's happening, and then remembered.
5: Across the country, there were similar mixed experiences. Some phones made a sound, others didn't, and there were different volumes and durations. Many phones were activated at Adelaide Railway Station when it reached 1:30 local time.
10: I think basically it's a good thing. Basically. But I didn't see that one.
11: When it went off in my pocket, what did it feel like? It just felt like a normal call or a normal message, a bit louder. It had a different type of sound. I think it's quite cool the way the government can reach out to us in that way if needed. But then, like anything that we find useful can be abused, so as long as it's not abused, it's all good.
5: AusAlert uses a different type of technology to SMS, so messages can still be sent when a mobile network is busy. It doesn't require an active SIM card to work, and messages can be sent to devices in a specific area that's facing an emergency. Emergency Management Minister Christy McBain has declared today's test a success.
12: AusAlert is potentially life-saving technology. The test has shown AusAlert's capability to deliver emergency warnings at pace and scale, with 94% of targeted towers broadcasting across Australia.
5: The target for the test was 90% of towers, but it's not yet clear how many phones received the message. Patrick Hetherington is from the National Emergency Management Agency, or NEMA.

0: Says the test was about understanding how it performs at scale across millions of devices and in different environments.
1: NEMA will now assess all of the data, including reports from our technical and operational partners, jurisdictions and community feedback. We'll do a deep dive into all aspects of today's test and make any necessary modifications to the system so that AusAlert is ready for the Australian Government and emergency service organisations to use from October 2026.
0: But the current system may continue for months longer depending on where you live.
1: We've always said that states and territories will determine when they use AusAlert, and we've planned for a phased adoption across jurisdictions. State and territory emergency management agencies will have access to both AusAlert and the existing text-based system until at least July 2027. With both emergency alert systems in place for the upcoming high-risk weather season, jurisdictions have the option to use one or both from October 2026. NEM has already started to train key personnel in most emergency services agencies to use the AusAlert system.
0: Some concerns have been raised about the system, such as the impact on those who keep secret phones, who may be at risk of domestic violence. In WA's northwest, the Karratha Women's Place gave advice on how to stop the alert from activating if needed. But founder D Van B also hosted a special morning tea for those who didn't want to be alone when it went off.
2: Yeah, it wasn't too shrilly. And that was the thing I thought, you know, if it's a piercing sound, I think it could be a bit difficult. Maybe somebody, you know, that would find that difficult to deal with. But it was, every woman said, no, that wasn't like I thought it was going to be. I can handle that sound. And now they're ready for when, if it does go off another time, they know what that siren sounds like.
0: Questions have also been raised about language barriers because the messages are only being sent in English. And at Vision Australia, Chris Edwards has some suggestions for the technology to make it more accessible.
3: We'd certainly look at, you know, the amount of information that comes in the message. We would look at the size of the text. And clearly we'd want something where someone who's blind can revisit that information easily and not be concerned about if they've missed the message the first time that it disappears in your notifications.
4: Chris Edwards from Vision Australia. That report from Isabel Massali and Diana Damjanovic. Associate Professor Mark Gregory is an expert on emergency communication systems at RMIT Uni in Melbourne. He agrees today's test of the alert system was a success.
5: We've been informed by the Minister that 94% of the targeted towers were successfully utilised during the test. What we don't know, of course, is how many towers there are in Australia and how many were targeted. And hopefully that information will be provided.
4: What are you seeing anecdotally in terms of people saying they didn't receive the message and the siren?
5: Well, we're seeing quite a bit of feedback on social media and calls into radio stations and discussions about it, which is really good because it means that a lot of Australians were actively involved with the test that occurred today. And for many of them, they're going to unfortunately find out that their devices weren't updated, that the firmware in the device wasn't updated, which is different, of course, to the operating systems on the devices. The firmware is something you have to actively seek out and update. And of course, the other problem that we're going to see is that quite a few of these devices are either old, you know, more than 8 years old, or they're devices that have been made by small manufacturers or brought into the country, and those devices are not likely or will find that they're not built to the international standards because the AusAlert system that's been put in place is an international standard, and so you would expect it to work with most modern standardised devices.
4: Dr. Gregory, the federal government is calling for feedback and there's a website you can go to report if you didn't receive the siren and alert. But if people discover, though, that their software isn't up to date on their phone or their phone's too old, should they report it or is it just worthwhile getting reports for people from people who didn't get the alert for other reasons?
5: I think that the feedback, whether it be for firmware update or old device reasons or any other reasons, I think the feedback is important. It's a matter of measuring exactly what happened, what number of devices worked, what number of devices didn't work, and why didn't they work. I mean, we've got reports that people had their devices connected to car systems.

0: using Apple AirPlay and Android Auto, and that they didn't buzz or make a noise or provide a message. We've got, people saying, well, I was sitting with a group of people and, some of the phones work, some of them didn't work. So we need to work through and find out exactly what was going on. I think that's part of the engineering process, and we need to ensure that the system is, robust, reliable, and resilient as possible.
1: So it's meant to be up and ready for use from October this year. Do you think we should have another national test?
0: Well, I think that we need to have more tests, definitely. Whether or not it's national or within test areas or at a state level, that would be up to the Emergency Management Agency to decide. Personally, I don't believe that it would be a problem to have another national test. I think it's too important to not do that. We are talking about a key safety system that would work hand in hand with the public broadcaster to get the messages out to people as, through as many means as possible.
1: We heard today from the minister and the emergency services that the existing text-based emergency system is going to be in place until at least July next year. So, for example, this coming bushfire season, there will be both the AusAlert system and that old system, and it's up to the states to decide which system they're going to use. It's sort of a phased adoption. Do you foresee this summer, for example, it's going to be a problem if there are two systems, or for example, if Victoria and New South Wales or other states bordering each other decide to go with the different messaging systems?
0: I think that there could be some confused messaging, and that is difficult. But I'm always erring on the side of the more the better. As long as messages are sent out through AusAlert, then I don't see any problem with using SMS as well. I just think that it would be bad to use one or the other when they're both available.
1: Associate Professor Mark Gregory from RMIT University. The Victorian government is in turmoil just months before the state election on November the 28th. The Deputy Premier, Ben Carroll, has announced he will challenge the Premier, Jacinta Allan, for the Labor leadership tomorrow morning if his colleagues vote for a leadership spill. Ms. Allan has indicated she has no intention of stepping down. Rachel Eddy is an ABC state political reporter in Victoria.
2: Everyone is pretty much expecting that there'll be a spill motion launched tomorrow morning when caucus meets at 10 a.m. Parliament's resuming tomorrow. A delegation of ministers and MPs had gone to the Premier this morning and urged her to resign, sort of leave on her own terms and spare the party further pain. But she has declared no, she's going to fight on. And even if a spill motion succeeded, she intends to put her hand up for leader again. We will have to see if she'll stick to that because it does seem that there is a majority backing a change in the leadership, which would presumably result in Ben Carroll becoming Premier.
1: So Jacinta Allan is going to be under huge pressure to step down to avoid that ballot. Are there any signs that she is going to step down?
2: So far, she's adamant she won't be. She wrote to the Labor Party State Secretary, Steve Stakos, this morning, asking the party to prepare for the possibility of a leadership ballot, which would go to the entire Victorian Labor membership and drag this out for 4 weeks or more. And her supporters are also adamant that, she's not going anywhere. But the Premier did cancel a press conference this afternoon, so I guess we'll have to see if she's having a think about it.
1: Rachel, tell us more about this contested ballot if there is a leadership spill and Ms. Allan refuses to step down. I understand it's a fairly new process for the Victorian Labor Party. How would it unfold?
2: Yes. So this it's sort of viewed as a bit of a nightmare scenario for Labor, particularly with the election only 4 months away. And of course, Labor is in government here. So it's a difficult process for them. If there are more than one candidate, so two or more candidates for the leadership in the event that a spill motion passes, the party will send a ballot to every single member of the party and they will get 4 weeks to vote on who should be leader. In the meantime, caucus would elect a interim leader, an interim premier, and that person can't be a contender in the ballot. So we would have sort of a temporary premier for a month or more, right when Labor's fighting to get elected for a fourth.

0: term.
1: Yes, the polls recently have been suggesting that Jacinta Allan and Labor are in real trouble as they go to the polls in November. If there is this lengthy contested ballot process, how do you see the election race tightening even further?
0: It wouldn't help Labor at all. A month with a temporary leader, it's sort of an untenable situation for them, really. And certainly those pushing for change really want to see Jacinta Allan step away if the motion succeeds tomorrow, to spare them that, bloodletting and pain for a month.
1: A gift, would you say, for the Coalition and One Nation, who are really doing quite well in the polls in Victoria at the moment?
0: Absolutely, yes. Labor would have no ability to argue that they're the more united front, and I'm sure they'd probably struggle to make that point at the moment anyway, but unity has been one of Labor's strengths over the last, three terms in comparison to the coalition. So the candidates who ran for leader would be campaigning, they'd have statements and be able to even spend a little bit of money on trying to convince their membership to elect them. So it would just be a mess for them, really. And as you say, a gift for the coalition and One Nation.
1: Rachel, I heard Liberal frontbencher James Newbury this afternoon say he's urging Labor MPs to move a no-confidence motion in the Premier tomorrow to trigger an early election. Now, Victoria has fixed-term elections. Is that even an option?
0: I don't think it's a serious option, no. The Liberal Party is moving that no confidence motion tomorrow. And they've sort of been urging Labor members, Labor MPs across the floor. But this caucus meeting tomorrow will happen before that motion gets debated. So I think it's probably unlikely that any MPs will bother crossing the floor, I think.
1: Rachel Eddy is an ABC state political reporter in Victoria. This is PM. I'm Samantha Donovan. Just a reminder, you can hear all our programs live or later on ABC Listen. Ahead, the bushfire emergency in France and Spain prompts the evacuation of thousands of homes. At the Royal Commission on Anti-Semitism and Social Cohesion, New South Wales police have rejected the idea that in the wake of the Bondi terror attack, private Jewish security guards should be armed. Deputy Commissioner David Hudson told the inquiry no one group in society should be given special privileges. Senior correspondent Barbara Miller has been at the hearing today in Sydney. Barb, what was the Deputy Commissioner's evidence on that question of the protection of the Jewish community?
2: Well, David Hudson was asked to respond to suggestions that private security guards be allowed to be armed when they are out in the open at events such as the Bondi Hanukkah event targeted in the terrorist attack last December. At the moment, they can be armed if they're protecting a synagogue or a school, for example, but not out in the open. But we've heard from a number of witnesses over the course of these hearings that they think it would be a good idea if guards could be armed. This morning, Dr. Gabriel Schneider, a risk consultant, he said private guards, if they were armed, could act in the window between an event unfolding and resources arriving. But Deputy Commissioner David Hudson rejected that proposal. He said it was the police's job to protect life and property of all community members. And he also rejected, Sam, another suggestion that's been put to the Commission in previous hearings, that there could be dedicated police units for the Jewish community. Deputy Commissioner Hudson essentially argued that that could damage social cohesion.
3: So it's our opinion that allowing certain areas of society, no matter what those areas are, to have special privileges in relation to their security would further fracture situations which are fairly tenuous and relationships that are fairly tenuous between different groups, and would certainly be looked upon by others as the police or governments or anyone else showing favouritism to that particular group.
1: New South Wales Police Deputy Commissioner David Hudson. And Barb, the Commission also heard testimony, I understand, from a British expert witness on the response of armed police to the Bondi terror attack. What was his evidence?
2: Yes, this was the evidence of Scott Wilson. He's a former senior counter-terrorism officer with the Metropolitan Police in London, England, now a crisis management and counter-terrorism consultant. And he took the commission through the system in place in the UK with regards to highly trained officers with long arm rifles who are ready to deploy rapidly to events like a terrorist attack. And he said that units patrolled each borough in London 24/7. Now, it was put to him that the New South Wales Police, in the wake of the Bondi attack, have announced that they will create a new rapid response unit with specialist officers with long arm capabilities. And Mr. Wilson said he would have expected such a unit to be created well before 2026.
4: I think I was quite surprised that it had taken to 2026 to realise you needed much more specialist officers when we were changing that model in 2012. Do you mean if we look at the threat level after Mumbai and then the huge increased threat level with ISIS and ISIL between 14 and 19, and now where we are today, then without a doubt, you need highly trained specialist firearms officers in your main cities because these attacks could happen anywhere.
2: And Scott Wilson was asked, in the case of the Bondi attack, given that officers on the scene or arriving were able to respond relatively quickly and they were able to neutralise the two gunmen, whether the availability of a patrol car with specialist capabilities would have made a difference. Scott Wilson praised the bravery of the officers who took down the gunmen with short-range weapons. He admitted that perhaps it wouldn't have made a difference in this case in terms of timing, but he did suggest that the several police officers injured during the gunfight might not have been had specialist officers been available to respond.
1: Senior correspondent Barbara Miller reporting from the Royal Commission on Anti-Semitism and Social Cohesion in Sydney. To Europe now, where the wildfire emergency in France and Spain is worsening. The French President Emmanuel Macron is holding a crisis cabinet meeting as the fires move closer to the city of Bordeaux in the country's southwest. About 220,000 people have fled their homes. Across the border in Spain, there have also been mass evacuations. Tanya Dendrinos prepared this report.
5: Greek firefighting aircraft deployed to battle wildfires west of Madrid. They're just some of the international crews working across borders. Tens of thousands of people have fled their homes. Evacuees from Betchi in the province of Castellón in eastern Spain took shelter in a sports centre.
6: More than anything, I'm afraid because of what's being lost, nature itself. Material damage is one thing, but that can be repaired, so to speak. What really hurts is the emotional loss.
5: Spain declared its first ever civil national emergency linked to wildfires, with the government labelling the crisis unprecedented. Spain's king lamenting the incalculable damage to the country's natural heritage as a result of the fires, which have scorched more than 130,000 hectares of land so far this year. That's already six times more than the area destroyed during the same period last year. Juan Peinado is a volunteer.
7: At the end of the day, we don't know much about wildfires. We do what we can under the instruction of Spain's military emergency unit. So if we can lend a hand, we help them.
5: In France, fires have forced more than 200,000 people from their homes. Flames are now closing in on the city of Bordeaux, where an exhibition centre has become emergency shelter, providing beds and food for thousands of evacuees.
8: All the authorities and the medics have been really amazing, and there are loads of volunteers, and we're very grateful for that.
5: Australians are among the assistance effort in France. Aerotech, South Australia's largest privately owned aviation company, has aerial firefighting crews working in the southwest of France. Chris Boyd is the CEO.
9: We've got single engine air tankers over there. They're called an Air Tractor 802 aircraft. They're the backbone of the aerial firefighting industry in Australia in general. And they drop about 3,000 litres of water or retardant on the fire. And there's four of them from our company. company over there at the moment, and they're actually teamed up with a couple of other aircraft from Spain.
5: He says the aircraft are either paired with another plane carrying a French-speaking pilot or take a translator on board.
9: It's really important that aviation firefighting, so firefighting aircraft, coordinate with the ground crew, because it's the ground crew that put fires out. So their strategy needs to be supported by what we're doing in the air. So that's why we have those translators in the back to ensure we're getting that message across.
5: And there's special praise for those translators.
9: It's not a comfortable job either. It's very turbulent, it's very hot, it's difficult conditions to work in. So, yeah, no, they're doing a great job of it.
5: While private companies are providing support in Europe, firefighters from state-based agencies have their efforts focused in North America. 90 large fires are currently burning across the US, where more than 70 Australian firefighters have been deployed for up to 5 weeks. Canada has also requested support, with more than 900 active fires there.
1: Tanya Dendrinos reporting. Thanks for being with me for PM. I'm Samantha Donovan. The podcast of the full program is available on ABC Listen. And that's where you'll find ABC News Daily with Sam Hawley each weekday morning too. PM will be back at the same time tomorrow. Good night.

0: Good evening, Jonathan Hopper with ABC News. A YouTuber has taken the stand at his sexual assault trial in Perth. David Webber reports.
1: Andres Barrientos, also known as Young Philly, is accused of multiple sex offences involving a Perth woman in 2024. The complainant has said the sex became non-consensual when he made her do things she didn't want to do. Mr. Barrientos has told the court the encounter was consensual. He's denied each of her specific claims, including that he slapped her or put his hands on her neck. He also denied that he put his hands down the woman's pants at a Hillary's bar before going back to his hotel. Closing arguments in the rapper's trial are set to start on Tuesday.
0: A former Kalgoorlie property manager who stole more than $400,000 from a real estate firm has been jailed. Jared Lucas reports.
2: The district court heard 37-year-old Tanya Scott abused her position of trust while working for First National Real Estate in Kalgoorlie. Over a period of 20 months, she transferred various amounts from the firm's bank account into her own personal account and another belonging to her teenage son. In total, she made 67 separate transactions, totaling $413,000. The biggest transfer was $27,000, which caught the attention of management. Scott pleaded guilty to stealing as a servant and was sentenced to 2 years and 4 months imprisonment. She'll be eligible for parole after serving 14 months in prison.
0: South Australia has recorded 7 new suspected cases of H5 bird flu, including 5 detections at the same site over 2 days. Rachel Forbes has more.
3: Federal Agricultural Minister Julie Collins said the detections were all in greater crested terns, a local wild species. She says they've been sent to a CSIRO lab in Geelong to determine if there has been local transmission. She says there are no mass mortalities at this time.
4: There is no evidence of any H5 bird flu in our poultry or agricultural systems, and the risk to human health remains low.
3: 2 other terns found in the state's southeast and at Adelaide Beach were confirmed to have the virus over the weekend. Australia has recorded 20 confirmed cases of the deadly strain.
0: A top global security expert has told the Royal Commission on Anti-Semitism he's surprised it's taken so long for New South Wales Police to expand the use of long-armed guns within the force. Gavin Coote reports.
5: A new armed response unit was formed in Sydney in the months following the December 14 Bondi terror attack, consisting of 225 frontline police equipped with long-arm rifles. UK policing and counter-terrorism expert Scott Wilson has told the Commission it's a welcome but overdue measure.
6: I think I was quite surprised that it had taken to 2026 to realise you needed much more specialist officers when we were changing that model in 2012.
5: But he's added the police response to the Bondi attack was exemplary and that it's unlikely an armed response unit would have been any quicker in neutralising the gunman.
0: French President Emmanuel Macron is due to hold a crisis cabinet meeting as wildfires that have forced hundreds of thousands of people to flee their homes continue to menace the southwestern city of Bordeaux. More from the BBC's Hugh Schofield.
7: The moderately encouraging news overnight was that the main fire near Bordeaux did not get worse. Winds let up and there was even a little rain, which allowed the fire authorities this morning to report that the situation was broadly stable. The less good news is that the weather is about

0: to turn very hot again, with temperatures of up to 40 degrees Celsius expected locally tomorrow. The fire is only 15 or so kilometres from Bordeaux city outskirts. The motorway south of Bordeaux to Spain is cut, and there are no rail services out of the city to the south and west either. The prefect for the Gironde department has urged holidaymakers to stay away.
1: The AFL has confirmed Western Australia will host State of Origin fixtures again in 2027 and 2029. South Australia will take on WA at Perth Stadium early next year off the back of this year's sold-out clash between the Black Swans and Victoria. SA will then host Victoria at Adelaide Oval in 2028 before the event returns to Perth in 2029 for a clash between WA and Victoria. AFL Chief Executive Andrew Dillon says the success of Origin's return this year will only increase the appetite among fans and players.
2: No one really knew what the game was going to be like, and what we saw was actually footy at its finest. The ball moved around, and so I think so quickly it was a quick game. What's the scoring? So I think what we'll see is, you know, there'll be a different build-up for the players.
1: Perth's weather, 6 degrees overnight before a partly cloudy Tuesday with light winds and a forecast max of 18 degrees.
3: The federal government has tested its new emergency Oz alert system, describing it as a success. But not everybody got the message.
4: We tested it beforehand with Ellen texting my phone to make sure that it was all working. As of yet, nothing has come through. Ultimately, if something nationally significant happened, it would be kind of good to know to keep in the loop.
3: That was Kyle Barton in a remote part of the Simpson Desert, who did have access to satellite internet. On Australia Wide, we'll look at how AusAlert can help those in regional and remote Australia and what might still need to be ironed out. And
5: you'll see it, all the burns that we've done through here. Hundreds of insects, spiders, lizards, snakes have that chance to get out away from the fire.
3: How science and cultural knowledge have combined to care for a beautiful patch of Bruny Island in Tasmania. My name's Alex Barwick. This is Australia Wide, coming to you from Aranda Country in Mbantua, Alice Springs. The nationwide test of Australia's new emergency management system, AusAlert, has happened. An alert tone accompanied by a test message was sent out to everyone's smart devices. It sounded like this. And was accompanied by that message, which read, "This is a test of AusAlert, Australia's new emergency warning systems." And it went on. Mind you, not everybody received it, and some people received it multiple times.
6: I certainly got the alert, but no message.
7: I heard everyone else in the office get it, but I didn't get it. I was actually ready and waiting as well. I had it in my calendar and everything.
8: No, I don't know why, but I've heard everyone else had it, but I didn't have it.
3: However, the Emergency Management Federal Minister, Christy McBain, says that broadly it was a success.
9: AusAlert is potentially life-saving technology. The test has shown AusAlert's capability to deliver emergency warnings at pace and scale, with 94% of targeted towers broadcasting across Australia.
3: Now, the minister went on to say that it will now be analysed before it's rolled out broadly in October. And as you heard, it's intended for emergencies that pose a threat to life or property. That could include bushfires, floods, cyclones, or a critical incident like the Bondi shooting. The decision to issue an AusAlert will generally be made by the relevant state or territory emergency agency managing the incident. And states and territories will continue to send warnings via SMS to mobiles and voice messages to landlines using the existing emergency alert system, unless they decide to turn that off. But what are the benefits and the concerns for those living in regional and remote parts of the country? Dr. Danielle Heinrichs-Henry from Griffith University has done research specifically into communication during emergency events. Danielle, thanks so much for speaking to Australia Wide.
10: Thanks for having me.
3: What are the benefits of this AusAlert warning system as a tool during emergency disaster events in regional Australia?
10: Well, one of the key benefits of it is that it can actually target certain regions so that people can be assured that the message that they're getting is actually relevant to their local context. You won't be getting an alert that's about a major city if you're living in a regional or remote area. And I suppose some of the other more general benefits that everyone's getting, that it is meant to be near instant communication.

0: notification, so people aren't going to need to wait to get that. And it can come through even if people do not have mobile connection at that time, and it doesn't rely on Wi-Fi either. So in some ways, it might be quite helpful for those who aren't connected to the internet in a number of other ways.
1: Can you paint a scenario where it would suddenly be much more helpful than the current state-based system?
0: Absolutely. Even in Brisbane last year, so, and this could be happening in remote or regional areas as well, where we're seeing very localized storms, and we're seeing that happen more often under things like climate change. And so they can be very localized weather events in which that information is needed very, very quickly. There's very little time to sometimes prepare for those. So being able to get that in a very quick way that is really specific to your local area would be one particular example of that.
1: Now, what concerns do you have about the system as it currently stands?
0: Well, look, we have already heard from people in regional and remote areas today that they didn't get the messages, and that's because their preferred modes of communication actually do rely on Wi-Fi. So sometimes people actually need that because they can't connect to certain cell towers, or they're using satellite communication, and those methods do not actually receive these Oz alerts, unfortunately. Something else that can be an issue is that people can't connect to the cell tower. We know that in regional areas, you just don't have connection sometimes. And if that's the case, you're also not going to receive the alert. And some people also reported not getting that with sufficient time. So there was a delay in it coming through, which, depending on the disaster or the hazard that we're dealing with, that could cause some problems as well.
1: You heard the federal minister say she says it's broadly a success. 94% of people got the message. I think the threshold was 90%. Is that good enough?
0: Look, I think as she also mentioned, we don't have anything that is 100% effective at the moment, and it is meant to be complementing other forms of communication. So, radio, TV, family and friends and neighbours. Look, some of those might be quite accessible and helpful in regional and remote communities, but certainly it's not as easy to just pop over to your neighbour's house and let them know about some information if they live 10, 20, 30 kilometres down the road.
1: On the flip side, is there a danger of sort of critical message fatigue? We're going to be getting messages from our state or territory government, but also from the national system.
0: Possibly. One of the things with how the Oz Alert functions is that it is very, very localized. So it goes by the cell tower that your phone is connected to. And for those of us in urban areas, it's going to be fairly close by. However, if you are living in a regional or remote area, it might be 10 kilometers away. And so something like a localized storm might not actually be impacting you, but you could be getting the message for that. So possibly there is a risk, and we'll see this through time, that people are going to receive a message that might not be so related to them, and that might be more likely to happen in a regional or remote area.
1: Now, you've also got some concerns that this test has only been done in English.
0: Yes, so the text or the broadcast came through, and I had even changed my own mobile phone into Spanish today to see if that might override the settings and present the text in another language, but it didn't. So it comes through, and it comes through as a broadcast message. So it's not possible to copy and paste that to even translate it. For security reasons, the Oz Alert doesn't include any links, so it's not going to link you to any potential translations that the government has developed. And it's hard to know what they're going to do going forward in terms of providing those translations. Their current website does have explainers about what Oz Alert is in a limited number of languages. Those probably don't correspond with the languages that are needed in regional and remote areas, which would be potentially Indigenous languages or those of migrant groups working in certain industries. So it remains to be seen how that will be dealt with. And people also need digital literacy skills and often Wi-Fi to do the translation of these messages. So ensuring that people have practiced that is probably a really important aspect of today's test.
1: There is still time, of course, because the complete Oz Alert system won't be live until October 1st. What do you hope happens between now and then in terms of analysing the data and how today worked before it's actually rolled out?
0: Absolutely. So we do have a few months, and it does sound like they're going to be looking into any feedback that's provided. So hopefully those people who didn't receive the alerts in regional and remote areas are able to jump online when they can connect and suggest reasons for why that may have happened. But we'd absolutely be hoping to see something to be done around the simplification of the messaging and also how that can be translated, potentially some advice for how people might do that. I had to screenshot the message and put it into AI because it can read an image. And that way, if people are able to do that themselves, there is a way for communities to empower themselves and see how that might work. So hopefully we not only see the government take some responsibility for providing advice around that, but also communities look at ways for building their own strategies to make sense of the information.
1: Danielle, thanks so much.
0: Thank you.
1: That's Dr. Danielle Heinrichs-Henry from Griffith University. And again, the complete system won't be live until October 1st this year.
2: This is ABC Australia Wide.
1: To the limestone coast of South Australia now. The state has recorded 7 new suspected cases of H5 bird flu, including 5 detections at the same site over 2 days.
3: There's been discovered crested terns, all 7 are crested terns. 5 of those have been at South End, not far from Beachport, 1 at Port Macdonald and 1 at Cape Jaffa.
1: That's the state's Minister for Primary Industries and Regional Development, Claire Scriven. And those greater crested terns have been sent to the CSIRO laboratory in Geelong for official confirmation. South Australia's Chief Veterinary Officer, Skye Frewen, also explained how the birds had been found.
4: So these 7 crested terns have all been found through reports through to our hotline. So that system is working. And in addition to the hotline, we are stepping up both aerial surveillance and foot patrols in the areas where we would expect to see seabirds, which we would consider high-risk species, including crested terns.
1: This brings Australia's total number of H5 bird flu cases to 20 so far across South Australia, Western Australia, New South Wales and Queensland. Reporter Josh Bryan has been at the fishing town of South End. Josh, how much do we know about how these birds were found?
5: So these birds were found at the town's jetty, South End Jetty, which is the town where 5 of these birds, birds suspected of having bird flu were found. So there's works being undertaken at the jetty at the moment. There were workers that were there late last week working on the jetty, and there was a flock of they were saying up to a few hundred birds at the site, and most of those flew away as they approached, but a few of those birds didn't. They reported that, and those are the birds that have been found to have suspected bird flu. So, quite a shocking thing for locals to come across, for these workers to come across.
1: Yeah, what was the response locally?
5: Yeah, as we were talking to people, it was only a few hours after the news officially came from the state and federal governments about these detections. But, people are very concerned about what it's going to mean. There's a large community here of people that are enthusiasts, particularly for shorebirds. The limestone coast out here, obviously plenty of coastline where lots of these birds are found. And one of the most common birds is these greater crested terns. You see them pretty much on beaches along any of the local coastlines here. So people are very shocked about what it means for the shorebirds in the first instance. But, if this is potentially a sign of local transmission happening in Australia, what that could mean for native birds further into our ecosystem here in the southeast of South Australia.
1: Just the way you described it, these birds were part of a much larger flock. There must be serious concerns around clusters forming now.
5: Yeah, absolutely. So some of the people that we've been speaking to, ornithologists, shorebird enthusiasts, people that have really dedicated a lot of their lives to following these birds and watching these birds, they're saying that it's actually somewhat good news that it's coming at this time of year. If it came slightly later in the year, these birds would be breeding. They'd be, even more in tight areas, flocks, much higher risk of transmission. But even then, as we saw, that they do still congregate in large groups as it is during the winter time. So, definitely plenty of concern what that means at the moment, particularly for those native birds and those resident birds. Obviously, the initial cases coming in were those giant petrels, birds that were migrating to the country. Now that it is in resident birds, that's where there's been a lot of angst and anxiety from local enthusiasts about what this will mean for their beloved birds.
1: And Josh, the chief vet, Skye Frewen, talked about some additional surveillance. What will that involve?
5: Yes, with these detections, there's going to be further surveillance of areas frequented by these greater crested terns. So imagine that will include down here, particularly on the limestone coast, Southend, Robe, some of these towns where there have already been detections and there are often large amounts of these greater crested terns. The government has also said that they are going to engage with the primary industries, wildlife carers and observers as part of a commitment to working alongside South Australians to keep, I suppose, both the poultry industry and also native wildlife safe. So people down here have in particular been calling out for more signage on local beaches and things like that. There's a concern that when people do come across these sick or dead birds that they don't know what to do. So there has been a push for more of that information to be made publicly available. The state government has announced that will be happening and we'll just have to wait and see when that rolls out. But as you mentioned there, greater surveillance in these areas where greater crested terns in particular are frequent.
1: Thanks so much, Josh.
5: Thank you.
1: Reporter Josh Bryan there on the South Australian Limestone Coast.
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1: My name's Alex Barwick. You're listening to Australia Wide. To Gippsland in Victoria now, where a fire station in Narnagoon is dealing with a cancer cluster among its members. While there is legislation to help support firefighters who receive a cancer diagnosis, not everyone is covered. Danielle Pope reports.
6: Justin Seddon is the captain of the Narnagoon Fire Brigade in Victoria's southeast. After having faced some of the state's biggest fires, the brigade is now facing a battle on a new front as it grapples with a cancer cluster among its members.
7: And this isn't new. These health issues that we have been raising, we've been raising for the last 5 years. It is nothing new. The only new thing that comes is the list keeps getting longer.
6: According to Justin, the brigade has been diagnosed with 22 cancer cases among long-serving members, including 3 deaths. The cause of the cluster remains unknown.
7: But yeah, we don't know what is causing that here and why is it here? Is it the exposure to the types of fires we're going to? Is it something locally to here? We're just not sure what that is. Yeah, I don't want to see another member get sick here at Narnagoon. I don't want to see the list growing any more than what it is.
6: Kevin Chisholm is a volunteer at the brigade and has been with the Country Fire Association for more than 40 years. He was diagnosed with aggressive prostate cancer shortly after his 70th birthday last year.
8: When I went back in for the pickup on the coming back again, went and see my the professor. He said, and I went, that sort of, oh. And those first, I just went, bloody hell, here we go again.
6: He underwent surgery, but the cancer spread to other parts of his body, requiring intensive radiation treatment. He said he was supported through WorkCover, but the appointments and administrative tasks added extra stress at a difficult time. In Victoria, certain cancers are recognised under state presumptive rights legislation. This means that if a firefighter is diagnosed with a certain cancer after a period of service, the law recognises that cancer was caused by firefighting work, meaning applicants do not have to prove their case for compensation. However, as it stands, the law only covers certain types of cancers and job titles. Kevin considers himself one of the lucky ones, as his diagnosis was covered under the scheme. But for others who have stood alongside him, they have not been so lucky.
8: It's hard to get people to do a lot of things these days, and we need to look after people, not so much the fact of the future fire season, but we serve in the community. Minimum thing would be we get looked after.
6: Justin says the current gaps in the legislation means others in the brigade are then left to navigate the challenges of establishing a claim under WorkCover at a time when their world is turned upside down.
7: If you're a member before presumptive legislation came into effect, then you've got to go through different avenues to try and get support, and that can be quite difficult.
6: Ross Sotilli is a lawyer and dust disease specialist at Maurice Blackburn. He says the aim of presumptive legislation is to make things easier for firefighters facing cancer diagnoses, but at the moment, many are being left behind.
9: Put it this way, like you've got someone who's dealing and fighting a cancer that can take a lot out of them. They're receiving treatment, they're receiving chemo, and then they're also fighting a work cover claim to try and just get the basic of entitlements of, you know, weekly payments to help them with any, burden of payments that they haven't been paid because they can no longer work. So, you know, these volunteers, that they probably have jobs outside of volunteering, and now they can't work as well.
6: Tracy Lund is a former councillor in Morwell who knows all too well the challenges of trying to establish compensation under presumptive rights. Her late husband, Simon, was a senior technical field officer with the CFA for more than 25 years. But because he wasn't technically a firefighter, he found out

0: He wasn't covered under presumptive rights legislation when diagnosed with terminal esophageal cancer in 2024. This meant that instead of spending time with his family, Simon and his wife Tracy spent his final days campaigning for the law to change.
1: It turned our lives upside down. You know, we're at a time when we thought we'd be focusing on ourselves and our time together. We found ourselves having to navigate a system that didn't recognise his exposure and didn't recognise his role in his illness. So it was had an incredible impact on our family and our time together. And, you know, I guess sort of not only fighting cancer, but then having to prove that the work he dedicated his life with actually contributed to that cancer and that illness. That was devastating for our entire family and certainly a battle that we just hadn't prepared for. We didn't realise we would have to fight.
0: Simon sadly died last year before he could see any changes. Tracy, who is now running in the upcoming election, is continuing his fight.
1: And then other families are now finding themselves in a similar position, but they will, you know, they might have the wrong cancer but have the right job title. So there's gaps within the legislation that people are falling through.
0: A spokesperson for the state government says the CFA have taken all the necessary steps to assure the safety of the Narnagoon station and that the government will always back the safety of CFA volunteers.
2: Danielle Pope reporting there. Additional reporting from Lil Cristanto. And finally, on Australia-wide, we head to Bruny Island in Tasmania, where a private landholder on the island in Tassie South is on a mission to conserve his 134-hectare property, which is home to a number of threatened species. He's bringing together a diverse group of people to help him do it. Experts in ecology, nature finance, cultural burning, pyrogeography, as well as volunteers. Ashley Barraclough has the story.
3: On a sunny winter afternoon, Paul Davis kneels to the ground and sets a patch of vegetation alight. He's guided by cultural fire practitioner and Palawa man Jason Smith.
4: As soon as those natives start to brown off, they're actually telling us they need fire.
3: Fire is key to managing this landscape, known as fairyland. In the 1840s, European colonisers on Bruny Island and Tasmania's south named the property after the little penguins, also known as fairy penguins, nesting there. About 160 years later, in 2002, Paul Davis and his family stumbled upon the 134-hectare property.
5: We hadn't been looking for a property for conservation, we'd been looking for a shack. But the moment we saw fairyland and bought fairyland, the place demands looking after, demands good conservation.
3: Fairyland is on a narrow strip of land connecting the north and south parts of Bruny Island, meaning there's ocean on both sides. In the middle are wetlands, bushland, a shearwater rookery, a penguin rookery, and Mr. Davis's shack. Ecologist Matt Taylor has spent 10 years coming to Fairyland.
6: It's one of the visions that Paul's had for this property is to share it. And so we've, you know, been lucky enough to work here with lots of different collaborators, tackling things from, you know, feral cat management through to revegetation, through to potential carbon plantings.
3: Endangered animals spotted at Fairyland include the swift parrot, 40-spotted pardalote and eastern quoll. Dr. Taylor has set up wildlife cameras and acoustic recorders on the property.
6: And we use those as a monitoring tool for understanding the populations of both native wildlife like the eastern quoll, but also some of those feral species like cats and deer and rabbits, because a lot of environmental management is not just about protecting the native species, but protecting them from those threats and pressures.
3: Much of the conservation work at Fairyland has been paid for by Mr. Davis, but he's retired now and needs to find new funding sources. Dr. Taylor, through his company Ecotech Environmental, is piloting a biodiversity credit framework to give small landholders, including Mr. Davis, access to nature-based finance.
6: Tools like biodiversity credits have been developed so that businesses can provide funding in a sort of a trustworthy and outcomes-focused way, in the same way that carbon credits work.
3: Mr. Davis has also secured government funding for fire management through the Disaster Ready Fund, as a bushfire could block the exit route to the island's ferry. When Jason Smith conducts cultural burns at Fairyland and elsewhere, they're kept small and have a single ignition source to give animals the chance to escape.
4: And you'll see it, all the burns that we've done through here, hundreds of

0: It's the only way to do it.
1: Dr. Taylor is helping facilitate knowledge sharing of fire management approaches between Fairyland and traditional owner groups in the Burnett Mary region in Queensland.
2: One of the things which we're really keen to do over the next sort of 6 to 12 months is bring some of those traditional owners down here to see what's happening in the south of the country and vice versa, get Jason up there to spend some time with the Cool Burn Squad.
1: For Mr. Davis, it's all part of Fairyland's ethos.
3: We'd very much like to share what we've learnt with others.
4: Paul Davis ending that report from Ashley Barraclough. And that's Australia Wide for today. My name's Alex Barwick. Thanks to the program's producer, Alex Hyman, and thank you for listening.

0: Good evening, Jonathan Hopper with ABC News. The test of the new AusAlert system in WA has received mixed reaction, with some saying they support it while others didn't receive the test at all. Maya Cordick has more.
1: Millions of phones blasted the emergency siren at the same time across the country. The 10-second tone was designed to grab attention and provide critical information during an unfolding emergency, such as a bushfire, flood or cyclone. Residents across WA have shared their thoughts on the test.
2: I thought it did the trick, and honestly I was kind of expecting it to be louder.
3: No, can't really tell why. I'm with Optus, so I guess we'll find out if I get it later or not.
4: I think it's a fantastic idea because everybody's got mobile phones these days.
1: The technology is already active in 30 countries worldwide, including New Zealand and Japan.
0: The Premier Roger Cook says state significant project status for Woodside's Browse gas project has no bearing on its ongoing environmental approvals. Woodside is seeking state and federal permission to tap new resources in the Browse Basin off WA's Kimberley, which is Australia's largest undeveloped gas reserve. The project was given priority status under the state government's framework to case manage approvals. The Premier says the move has no influence on the Environmental Protection Authority, which is independently assessing the proposal.
5: The independent regulator, the EPA, is independent. They don't take heed of press releases or what government's doing, but I do want to make sure that the government is ready to facilitate this project.
0: There are calls for more safeguards to be put in place when live facial recognition technology is used. Last month, WA's police force was the first in the country to trial real-time facial recognition cameras, scanning crowds for people wanted by police, registered child sex offenders and missing persons. The University of Technology Sydney's responsible technology policy specialist, Lauren Perry, says there are limitations to the technology.
6: Firstly, there's the risk of bias or discrimination in the technology itself. So historically, we've seen that facial recognition actually works less effectively for people of colour, people who are older, and women as well.
0: Victoria's Deputy Premier is making a run for the top job, but Jacinta Allen has so far vowed she will fight to retain her position. Ethan Seidemann reports.
7: For months, pressure has been mounting on the Premier over poor polling and allegations of corruption on the state's taxpayer-funded infrastructure program. This morning, a delegation of nine ministers and MPs told Miss Allen she had lost majority support of the caucus and urged her to step down. Deputy Premier Ben Carroll has since declared his intention to run for the leadership, but Miss Allen is so far refusing to resign. A spill motion is expected to be moved at Labor's caucus meeting in Parliament tomorrow if Miss Allen does not step down. More than half the parliamentary party needs to vote together to spill the leadership.
0: Iran has moved to dispel any notion it's seeking talks with the United States to try to bring about an end to their war. Larry Buttrose has more.
8: Iran's foreign ministry spokesperson Esmail Baghaei says Tehran has not asked for a resumption of talks. He says that's not in Iran's DNA. It comes after the US ambassador to the UN said President Donald Trump had paused attacks on Iran to give diplomacy more time. The US pause came after 13 consecutive nights of strikes, with Tehran saying it'll halt attacks too, as long as Washington does the same. Mr. Baghaei also says the situation in the closed Strait of Hormuz has not changed.
0: Authorities in the US city of Seattle say at least two people have been killed and five others injured in a shooting at a major food festival in the heart of the city. Jono Wakely has the details.
9: Witnesses have reported hearing shots ring out at around 6 o'clock in the evening local time at the festival.

0: which takes place near the Space Needle, a major landmark in the city. A vendor at the festival reported hearing multiple gunshots all at once before seeing parents grab their children and run to the exit. Shooting victims have been transported to a nearby hospital, which is treating them under partial lockdown. The Seattle Fire Department says a 2-year-old boy is among the injured and was taken to hospital in a stable condition. An investigation is underway, and police say there will be more information to come.
1: WA's weather for tomorrow, chance of a shower over the southern Goldfields, southern South Interior, Eucla and far southern Southwest Land Division. In Perth, 6 degrees overnight before a partly cloudy Tuesday with light winds and a top of 18. Wednesday's mostly sunny and 20. Right now in the city, 13.7.
2: Get ready for a year of test cricket like you've never heard before.
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9: Merritt with it again from right half forward. Kicks in the direction of Dangerfield. Attacks the footy. Dangerfield hands it off again. It comes now to Sarong. Caleb Sarong on his home deck for Fremantle might have just given Victoria the origin game of 2026.
10: In front of a monstrous partisan crowd of 58,000, and the footy in the hands of Max Holmes, hands it off to Bailey Smith. And the big V is for victory. Victoria win the origin revival in the best version of what it might have been. Long live Origin footy.
11: If you've forgotten how good it was earlier this season, what a cracking game it was. All those enormous names on the same park, and the terrific news this morning, the AFL confirming we've got three more years of State of Origin fixtures. Two of those games will be here, WA hosting the event in 2027 and 2029. We've got the Crow Eaters first, and then in 2029, Victoria will return. In 2028, at the Adelaide Oval, it will be the South Australians taking on Victoria. That will be something to look forward to as well. Jeez, it's a big Monday. There's a bit to get through. Great you could join us on Extra Time, 102.5 ABC Perth and ABC WA on Sport Digital around the nation. And of course, as always, streaming on ABC Listen. Sharad Wellingham, I'm always excited about getting some Origin footy, and we saw enormous crowds. It was only a question of when. I think there's just one thing they have to fiddle with, and they've spoken about this. That is just the length of time of each of the quarters. If you move that back to 17 minutes plus time on, Origin's perfect where it is. It will be another tremendous contest. In fact, three tremendous contests. Welcome to you.
12: Good evening, Clint. Good evening, listeners. Yeah, it's very exciting. And we saw the success of it that we got to witness earlier in the year. I think the main, I suppose, push for it has obviously come from players who had massive buy-in. And if they didn't have the buy-in, the AFL and supporters could have pushed for it as much as they wanted, but it just wouldn't have had the same energy and, I suppose, fierceness of the contest. The other really awesome thing is so many players come through the system and might not have got the opportunity to represent their state, whether it be through injuries or not being, you know, the best players as they were youngsters. And so to be able to then go and do it once they've made their way into the AFL system, I think that there is such a sense of pride in representing your home state. The other thing I think is maybe pushing it a little bit. I know they're trying to squeeze in as more and more games as possible, but I feel it was a little bit hot.
11: I think he's going to be a little bit later.
12: Give the players perhaps a little bit longer together to train together, and we'll see an even better performance from them because they'll gel, they'll be able to do a few more scenario-based trainings. Whereas this year it was let the talent go out there and play, and I think that it was great and it was a beautiful game to watch, but let's just keep elevating it and making the game better and better. The other thing I loved today was the press conference with Jacko, you know, throwing a few barbs out there, bringing up some old history. And, you know, it'll be great if in 30 years' time, the players who are lucky enough to play over the next few years have those same memories.
11: In fact, let's reflect on that press conference, the media conference this morning here at Perth Stadium. We will be talking West Coast, we will be talking Freo, we will be taking your calls, and also we'll be chatting to someone who hopefully in a number of years' time might be playing in the Black Swan. I speak of Heath Melody. He picked up the Lark medal as the best player in the under-18s competition, a rising star of WA football. He'll be with us shortly on Extra Time as well. But let's have a little listen to some of the highlights from the media conference this morning when it was announced that Origin is going to be back for the next three seasons.
8: Hosting the 2027 event is especially significant as it is the 50th anniversary of the first State of Origin match, which is a great opportunity to celebrate WA's rich football history.
13: I want to thank the Premier and the Deputy Premier for their support in bringing Origin back to West Australia in 2027 and 2029. As we saw earlier this year, 58,000 fans cheering on WA against Victoria, and also a reach of nearly 3 million people across Australia watching the game. Yeah, look, the players, they loved the opportunity earlier this year, and what we have seen is, you know, we've got good feedback in relation to length of game, squad sizes. Actually, one of the best bits of feedback we got was the players wanted to spend more time together as a group. So we'll take all that on board. But, you know, this concept works when the players buy in, because when the players buy in, the clubs buy in, and that means it's great for the fans. We know, unfortunately, that injuries are part of AFL football and they can happen at any time. And I think if you think back to Feb 14, it was one or two days before that in a training session, Tom Green from the Giants did his knee. So players can get injured at any time. And I think what our players do love is that ability to come together, represent their states and perform at the highest level.
14: So we are the original founders back in 1977 when Mr. Larkin came up with the concept, the idea. So we own it. It's ours. It's our trademark. And we won that first ever Origin match. I think we beat Victoria by 90 points.
11: That was Glenn Jakovic there wrapping up a little montage of Glenn Jakovic. Before that, of course, the AFL CEO, Andrew Dillon, and then the Premier of WA in Roger Cook. Lots to get excited about. There was one question that came up immediately with South Australia now about to become involved. Who does Cozzy Pickett belong to? Glenn Jakovic. Glenn Jakovic jumped on this very quickly.
14: He's ours. He's declared, well, it's his own declaration from his mother's side, and he's proud West Australian. And that's, Stowaway, Mark Rusciutto. He's starting on the ball and changing the half-forward flank.
11: You did ask that question, didn't you, Sharo, when it was named that he was playing for WA? Surely SA would have had their claws into him?
12: Absolutely. And so, yeah, I'm very happy that he been maybe told he has to play for WA, but that's a great get. I don't think we'd want to see him running around in the red, yellow and blue.
11: So, I'll be staggered if Dean Cox doesn't keep the role as the coach. Craig McRae, he'd be the coach for the Crow Eaters, wouldn't he? He'd be the number one choice out of SA.
12: Oh, you catch me off guard here. I wouldn't know.
11: Would
12: who
11: be him Josh Carr. I mean, maybe they could even argue Buckley.
12: Oh, yeah, Nathan Buckley. I think at the moment, Craig McRae obviously sits top of the ladder, but I'm not sure who the other SA coaches.
11: Well, we claim Josh Carr. He comes back over here. He might be coaching there at the moment and won a premiership, but he's one of ours.
12: He's West Australian, yeah. 100%. But, yeah, I think that Craig McRae sits pretty comfortably across the top there.
11: Now, the other interesting thing that came out of the press conference, of course, well, there was a fair bit, but what I latched on immediately is the question about Harley Reid. Stick around, Fremantle fans. We're going to talk Murphy Reid. We got in trouble on Sports Talk. We spoke about Murphy Reid for the first 10 minutes and then spoke about Harley for about the next 10. And everyone who joined late said, why aren't you talking about Murphy? We've spoken about Murphy. We're going to flip it.
12: He was first cab off the rank.
11: We're going to flip it today. We're going to talk about the Harley Reid and then we'll get to Murphy. So Fremantle fans can't say that we didn't speak about him in the middle of the program. Whether you lead or you come second, both Reids are well worth talking about. Questions about Harley Reid. Is there a Harley tax? What does Andrew Dillon, the CEO of the AFL, think?
13: Yes. No, he's not. You know, Harley Reid is a super player who, and you know, I love coming over here, seeing the West Coast play, and one of the reasons you do that is because of Harley Reid and the way he plays. I understand Andrew McWalter mentioned he'll talk to our footy department, and there's a open dialogue between West Coast and Greg Swan and his team, and that'll continue. But Harley's a great player, and yeah, he's certainly worth the price of admission. Stop giving away free kicks. Look, Harley, as I said, he's a great player, and he does play on the edge, and that's what makes him, you know, one of the things that makes him special, as well as the incredible talent that he's got.
11: So the advice to Harley from the CEO: stop giving away free kicks.
12: Yeah, so I think the Harley tax is there, but it's because the umpires probably linger their eyes on the contest that extra second, because they know that he likes to, you know, rough and tumble and you know, make players are told by their coaches to check a player, do whatever you can to make sure that they're not able to continue running. Obviously, now they brought in, you can't grab them. Like, I remember when playing, someone would run past you and you'd be able to grab their jumper and stop them running. So, yes, the Harley tax is there, but it's brought on by his combative style of football, and I don't want to see that go anywhere. I think I said it on Friday night after the game that it's what makes him such an energetic and you know, exciting player to watch, is because he loves doing that. And so maybe the tax is a reflection of the umpires just leaving the eyes lingering a little bit longer because they know it's coming.
11: So if you had the chance to speak to Andrew McWalter on a Monday night, what's the first thing you would ask him? It would be, understandably, about the Harley Reid, the free kicks, the Harley Reid tax. Does it exist? And on his regular spot on 7 News on a Monday night, Ryan Daniels asked exactly that. What did Andrew McWalter make of, particularly Andrew Dillon, saying stop giving away free kicks?
15: First of all, I appreciate that he loves watching Harley play footy, and how entertaining he is and good for the sport. I understand that there's a lot of talk around Harley and the free kicks and the situation that is, but really just we're trying to work on just the balance and making sure that it's even on both sides of the ball for Harley. We've been working with Harley all year about his free kicks that he's been given away, and it's still a work in progress. It's something he's working on, but we're just really talking to the AFL about making sure that it's even on both sides of the ball.
11: Some good news, by the way, out of the Derby for the West Coast Eagles. And obviously there were some real positives. One of the positives they've had in recent weeks has been Ollie Franco, how terrific he's been. There was the nasty gash to the knee. We wondered if it was anything more than that. And Andrew McWalter on 7 was asked about the latest on Ollie Franco.
15: Yeah, he's okay. He had to have just a little surgery the day after the game to clean the wound, but fortunately he's avoided any major damage. So, yeah, just a massive gash that he'll probably have to miss a couple of weeks of football soon still for that to heal, but he's probably lucky that it wasn't something more serious.
11: And one of the other points out of his press conference after the game was Andrew McWalter spoke about the difference between the two teams and thought, this was his comment, that, well, Fremantle were about 5 years further advanced than West Coast are. I thought it was a very fair comment. And Ryan Daniels on 7 tonight asked him specifically what did he mean about the difference between the two teams when it comes to those 5 years.
15: Look, probably it's around contest and their system and their roles. They've been playing together for a long time now with the same coach, the same leaders, and they're just really experienced now. And we probably got taught a bit of a lesson in that space. It's something we've used and we will use to keep teaching our players.
11: So that's the West Coast side of things. Let's flip across to the Fremantle side of things. And they should be celebrating for a lot of reasons. You know who was really good? Really good on Friday night? This bloke.
16: Kicks out towards Murphy Reid, who marks and plays on. Gets away from Brock. Brock chases him down. Murphy Reid is able to get a pass forward. Marked there by Dudley. Hands it off to Reid again. 51 out from goal. That is exquisite from Murphy Reid. Forget a star, he's a supernova, Murphy Reid.
11: And just to make it even better, he's sticking around with the Dockers until 2032, extending his contract just 3 days before he turns 20 years of age. Had a standout performance, got the 3 votes from Sharad Willingham in the Ross Glendinning Ben Allen Medal. The Roscoe is the best on ground, so he's going to be around the Dockers for a long time. Here's what he had to say to the Fremantle Dockers and their media team about the group that he signed to play alongside with for the next, well, number of years, through until 2032.
17: I think they feel the exact same way. We're all so close. I've only been here for now nearly 2 years, and I feel like they're all my brothers, and I'm sure they feel the same way about each other. And, yeah, we're all so tight as a group and as a community, and it's a place where we all want to be, and we're playing pretty good footy at the moment. Hopefully we can keep that going, and it's really exciting what we're all doing, and we all bring our own strengths to the one basket, and it's exciting, and it's where I want to be, and it's the sky's the limit.
11: The sky is the limit for what he can achieve. And we mentioned, which I know has been spoken about at a couple of other places as well, chance to follow Nick Daicos in becoming the only player to go from being a rising star into the next year becoming a All-Australian. And he absolutely should be, Shax.
12: He absolutely should be. He's mounting a very strong case. And I think the fact that it's been back-to-back, I've said it many a times, that the All-Australian award is obviously built on a bit of form. But if you come into the competition and, I suppose, explode and have continued performance at the level that he has, he deserves it. He definitely deserves it. We've got four games left. Obviously, sitting in the team that is atop the ladder makes it even more appealing. It's an impressive player. Love the fact that Fremantle are able to get their talented players to commit to the club long-term as well. They're willing to take those long-term contracts with the likes of Young, Brayshaw. They did it, obviously, with Darcy as well, but that's the one that I think maybe they are ruling a little bit at the moment. But, you know, it's a great commitment, and I really like what they're able to do in terms of, like you said, the community, the connection to where they're from. Fremantle's really built it up about, you know, being not just in Perth. They are, in fact, their own little city down in Fremantle, and it's great. It's awesome.
11: Hugh Davies also, just to continue the good news from the purple side of the state, extending his contract, a three-year extension to keep him in purple until 2029. You mentioned about that group. So contracts at the Dockers till 2030 and beyond. Hayden Young till 33, Cox till 30, Sarong till 34, Brayshaw till 31, Tracy, McVee, Johnson, Voss and Darcy all till 2030, and now Murphy Reid through until 2032. That's an incredible group of players to keep together for that long.
12: It certainly is, and it's really well done by who'd be taking care of that? Joe Bridey, I suppose, making sure that...
11: David Wells is the lease manager.
12: And just, I suppose, fitting all of the pieces together, making sure that everybody's happy with their remuneration side of things. You know, they're players who... are established, and I'm sure on the open market would demand huge numbers, but it's kind of like what Reid was alluding to, that they're all on board and they want that success down at Fremantle. I think it's been said that Brayshaw's openly said he wants to be part of the first Fremantle Premiership side, and so I think that they're all on board with that mentality, which is awesome.
11: By the way, if you're wondering, Shea Bolton through until 2029, so he's still in that group. Yeah. That's a long-term commitment.
12: Murphy Reid will be there till 2032 and he'll still only be 26.
11: Yeah.
12: It's incredible.
11: Yeah. And imagine how good he could be then. Yeah. By the way, a couple of texts rolling in, and one from Cash sitting out at the production who's typed on the screen. Current coaches, Buckley is, of course, from SA. People forget that, from South Australia. Current coaches out of SA, McRae and Nix are two other coaches. I still have Craig McRae.
12: And I think there's an element of Bucks is actually from Darwin.
11: Well, he was born... He was born in Adelaide and then went to Darwin, and then his original team, of course, was Port Adelaide, also played through Southern Districts. But, yeah, so he was drafted out of Adelaide. So if you're looking – well, NT aren't going to have an origin team, but they like to combine themselves, don't they? Hello, if you're listening throughout SA or NT.
12: Did I also hear the comment from one – maybe it was Andrew Dillon today, that with the amount of talent that's coming through New South Wales and Queensland, that it – you know, the origin could potentially get bigger and bigger.
11: Yeah, I'm not into the allies, though.
12: No, that's what I mean. He's
11: but
12: saying
11: have,
12: that...
11: I'm all for Queensland. Queensland right now, would they be super competitive? No, but you could actually put...
12: A side together.
11: You could put a Queensland side together. So let's go. If they continue to develop players as they have been, which is why I will always fight for the academies... Mm-hmm. Because most of those guys are not playing footy if they weren't for the academies. They'd be playing union or league. I reckon within 5 to 10 years you could have a competitive Queensland side. And then all the issues about, oh, what do you do? There's three teams. Well, you don't have to worry about it anymore.
12: Yep.
11: Let's look long term. Let's continue to invest in the game.
12: That's great.
11: Buckley born in Adelaide, raised in the NC, first senior footy for Southern Districts. So Cash there puts on the screen. I was close. Well, no, I was right. He was born in Adelaide. That was correct. Then went to Port Adelaide from Southern Districts. So
12: Okay.
11: Got drafted out of Port Adelaide. But yeah.
12: Southern Districts.
11: I'm going to take the win on this one, Chaz. All right.
12: 100%.
11: It's a Got to get a win occasionally. 23 past 7, we'll be back with your calls. Thanks for being patient. 1300 221 0025 if you want to speak to us here on Extra Time. 102.5 ABC Perth, ABC WA, also, as always, on ABC Sport Digital and streaming on ABC Listen. 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
1: Let's go to our callers. Good that you could join us wherever you happen to be around the great state of WA or indeed anywhere else in the nation. 1300 221 0025. One of our regulars to kick things off. Let's say g'day to Brendan in Thornley. G'day, Brendan.
2: G'day, Clint. G'day, Sherrod. Sherrod, good to see you're on time tonight, unlike Saturday.
1: You're not going to live this down, Shaz.
3: I know.
2: Couple of points about Origin. What your mate Dillwatch needs to do is not have bias in the umpiring, because in Origin this year, we had Victorian umpires. We had no West Australian umpires. So hopefully next year with Origin, they'll have some West Australian-based umpires umpiring the game, because, you know, like that rivalry between WA and South Australia next year, and like we have with Victoria early this year. But anyway,
1: maybe this year they should all be Victorian umpires, Brendan.
2: No,
1: because that way they can't be biased towards, because they don't like us and they don't like SA, so they'll be equal.
3: Kind of what you want. You kind of want an umpire that's just doesn't like either side.
2: Talking about Origin, I mean, bring it on, because I went to it early this year and it was absolutely brilliant, and I can guarantee you we'll reset the Dylan clock next year when he joins you. But getting on to another thing from yesterday, umpire Nick Foote in the St Kilda-North Melbourne game penalised a dangerous tackle against Jack Darling. Surely that was not a dangerous tackle, because nothing come up in the MRO. So I'd just like to know, how would you call that a dangerous tackle when his head didn't go right into the ground?
3: The dangerous tackle can be the like more of the slinging action and dumping action. Doesn't actually have to result in a head hitting of the ground, does it? It's no. Actually just whether it is considered a dangerous tackle by the umpire.
1: And it doesn't have to be anything more than a free kick.
3: No.
1: If the umpire thinks that's a dangerous tackle and potentially had a chance to injure someone, he can call a free kick, but then not report it.
3: Yeah, 100%.
1: So yeah, that's where the situation would be. There were a few interesting decisions. The protected area rule, which we might speak to Ray Chamberlain about later on, was intriguing, where there was one in particular where there was a North Melbourne player running by. Caminiti has the ball. He moves the hand pass to the right. North Melbourne player's on the left. Caminiti wouldn't have even seen him. And to the letter of the law, he might have been in the protected area, but there was no way he's interfered with play.
3: Yep.
1: And so I'm curious to know whether umpires on that front would have the ability to make a decision. There's no way he's interfering with play. I'm just going to let that play on, because instantly it then results in a shot at goal because you're moving inside forward 50.
3: Well, that's why I like, I don't know how you word it, but the umpires who have a really strong game sense and you know, like you're kind of saying, will it impact? Has it made an impact on the play that the player with the ball is trying to execute? And if they aren't impacted at all, then fair play, you know, let the game roll out and don't penalise. Because often it's just a mistake, kind of, and you shouldn't be penalised with a 50-metre penalty from a rule that I think is there to speed up the game and allow the player in possession of the ball be able to make a decision free of mind without the old chase down from behind tackle. So if that's not going to happen, then let it roll.
1: Mm. Thank you, Brendan, for calling in. Let's go to Brian of Claremont. Donnie will be with you in just a second, but first up, Brian's good enough to ring in, wants to have a chat with us. G'day, Brian.
4: Hi, Clint. Thanks for taking my call. Sherrod, thank you. My question is to you guys, really about the captaincy of the West Coast Eagle and how is it selected? I get confusing information that it's selected by the team. The players select their captains. Is that correct? Maybe somebody could clarify that for me.
3: In my day, I'm sure it's a very similar process. There was players put up to be in the leadership group, and then the captain selected through a voting system, a blind voting system as well. And then that had to then go to the board to get ratified and ticked off. So although it could have been a player that was selected unanimously by the playing group, I think that it can potentially be sent back.
1: The board has to ratify.
3: Correct.
1: So there is a poll, a blind poll from West Coast. And then from that point on, would it then get sent by the football department? If the football department are happy, I think they have the ability to overlook it.
3: Yep.
1: they send it to the board. The board has to
3: tick
1: sign
3: it,
1: off.
3: Ticks it off, yeah.
1: Yeah.
3: So it's all very thorough and democratic, I guess you'd call it, but there is obviously the final tick off that has to be done by the board.
1: Yeah, and I also understand that because the captain not only represents the playing group, he has to represent the club in any number of things. So while players might think our best on-field leader is A, the board might think, he might be a great on-field leader, but he can't represent us as a club in the community, at events. Yep. He's not a great... He might be a great on-field leader, but he's not a great speaker.
3: Public speaker, doesn't want to do it.
1: Yeah, or I'm not trying to... This has never been the case in the past. Of course, we have the issue with Ben Cousins. There can be a situation where you're an amazing on-field leader and then they don't want them... You know,
3: yep.
1: I don't know how the vote would have gone after Chris Judd was given the leadership role after Ben Cousins got it, whether there was another vote afterwards. Everybody within the club loved what Ben did on field. We heard that it was a spiritual leader thing. If that had gone to the board would have said, no, after what the situations we've gone through, that couldn't be ratified. Now, I'm not saying that happened, by the way, not in any way, shape or form, but that is an example where the board may have stepped in and said, this can't go on for what we've been through in the past.
3: And I think that most clubs probably have a very similar process, and Collingwood definitely did. It was always a group elected captain, and it was never the coach saying, "You're captain." It's a position that you put forward by the playing group, and so, it's not just who the best player is, and so that, I mean, often the best players are a reflection of the work and leadership that they exhibit throughout the club. So it's often really good players who end up being leaders at the club. But there's plenty of great leaders who aren't the best player and go on to be great captains.
1: He was a very good player, by the way. Please, I hope no one tells him this the wrong way because he terrifies me. John Worsfold was not the best player at West Coast when he was captain. He wasn't the best player, but he was the best leader.
3: Yep.
1: Does that make sense?
3: Absolutely.
1: Like, he was an amazing player. Was he the best player? No. He was, and I think John would be fair enough. He would admit that as well. But he was easily the best leader
3: captain
1: in that group, and that's why he got the captaincy role. Bryant, there's your answer. It is a player's vote, but it does have to be ticked off as well. Donnie rings in. Oh, hello, Donnie from Spearwood. Hello, mate.
5: Good evening. Bryant, listen what I've got to say. We have got two worst captains in the club's history. And I challenge Andrew McPorter this week not to bring Baker in, play him in Waffle, dump Duggan, dump Johnston, and also Taylor Young. I'll give Sandy Brock another game or two. Bring young Jack Williams down the back. I believe he played his junior footy down the back. Cooper Dave Taylor comes in. And also young Dewar has been playing reasonable footy in Waffle. And Finn McRae. He's got to get game into these boys. And now, before I let you go, for that clown that runs this game, Dylan, he tells Harley not to give free kicks away. I understand that. But we're talking about the kicks. He deserves to be paid, regardless what happens before that. That's all we're asking.
1: I'll make this comment. Donnie, always love your forthright opinions. Don't have to agree with them. Baker's going to come straight back in. Duggan is not going to be dropped. Duff Tytler will definitely, I would think, they'd find a spot after four goals. He was terrific on the weekend as part of the win in the Eagles Waffle side over West Perth.
3: Yeah.
1: I think they will make a couple of changes. I'd be surprised maybe if Johnson does keep his spot with Baker coming straight back in. But there will be a couple of changes for this weekend.
3: Yeah.
1: Young's not going to get dropped, though. I'd be very surprised.
3: Very surprised. He played his best game for the club the week before.
1: Yeah.
3: I don't think he was horrible on the weekend. Got exposed a couple of times. But like we said on the call, that ball movement is so hard to defend against. And they were the only real times when they slashed through the middle that he was really caught out. And I think, you know, when we talk about captains, Darren Glass probably would have been caught out if he was still playing with the speed of ball movement that Fremantle showed. Donny, I often agree with what you say, but I think you're a little bit harsh on Liam and Bakes being the worst captains in the league. I think that any player who's respected enough to be called a captain of an AFL football club is a great leader, and they both play some great football. I think that we've openly said that Duggo's had his challenges this year, but I think he's found a little bit of extra form in the way that he's playing, and what Baker brings out, I think, is very, very valuable, and it's really tough for him at the moment, being in a side that is on the losing end of some big losses. Well, not big losses, a lot of losses. And so I think it's pretty easy to question leadership, but I think they're doing a good job of accelerating the rest of the youngsters around him, and that's all you can ask for from a leadership point of view from them. I would like to hear from them more, and I've said this about West Coast in general. They generally put up the same kind of players, or they march out the same. I'd like to hear a little bit more from Liam and Bakes and Baker, and I'm doing the nickname thing that you don't like that I do.
1: it matters less here in Perth. We know who you're talking about. I will say that when we do shows and programs that I know are going to a national audience on local radio,
3: Liam Duggan.
1: That's correct.
3: Not Duggo. So I don't think that the point of view is completely wrong, but potentially just a little bit harsh, Donny.
1: Thank you, Donny. Couple of quick bits of news to run through. Fremantle assistant coach Jamie Graham, one of the top contenders, it's been reported by Damien Barrett on afl.com.au, for the vacant Essendon role. So there's a group that have progressed through to the next stage. Jamie Graham is one of those. He's nice. Also still believed to be in the race for the Carlton job, so best of luck to him. Ty Gallup.
3: Has he got a link to Carlton? Did he do any...
1: No, I don't think so.
3: Didn't spend any time there through.
1: Not that I'm aware of. Ty Gallup has been referred directly to the AFL Tribunal for a serious misconduct charge, of course, on Port Adelaide's Mitch Georgiades. That was how he shoved him into the turf following a tackle. Lions went at home. I think he should get 3 games for that. I thought it was appalling. But the way that Georgiades is down, he's hurt, he's picked him up and just slammed his head into the ground. He would not have been expecting that at all.
3: Mm.
1: I'm absolutely thinking that he should get 3 weeks for that.
3: Yeah,
1: if we're worried about head contact, and we're worried about potential to cause damage, and we're worried about what I would say just a shocking look for the
3: game. It doesn't look good, but... Yes. So I think that there was a bit of frustration off the back of the tackle, right?
1: Yeah, that's fair.
3: So that's where it's come from. And I think the frustration was because Gallup maybe felt that Georgiades was trying to milk the potential high that, he was going to be slamming his head into the ground. Look, it really doesn't look great, and it's not a nice thing to have done. And I can't say that I probably did similar things as a player. When you get up frustrated, you shove him. We saw the Selwood brothers do it to each other.
1: Mm.
3: This is obviously a little bit worse because Georgiades is a little bit limp and not really tensed for it. And so I don't like the look, but I don't think it's quite worth 3 weeks.
1: Okay, we'll see how this emerges. Yeah. Max King, scans have confirmed that he suffered a hamstring strain. He's going to miss the rest of the 2026 season. Thoughts go out to him. He's had such a shocking run of injuries. That's
3: horrible.
1: Terrible.
3: Horrible. And, I've listened to Ross's post-match where there was a lot of back and forth about this. And there's obviously a mountain of science and sports science that goes into the work that Max had done. And so they were confident to put him out there. And so Max was obviously confident. He put his name up there to be selected. And so I think that it's unfortunate, but they did everything right by him in terms of preparing him to go back out there and play AFL football.
1: This was Ross Lyon on 360 tonight about what Max King had done during the game in regards to his loads.
6: So we have all the metrics. So he's max velocity in training. All our players hit 95% on the weekend. Max hit 79% of his max velocity. In all that load in that month leading up, in all his game replicators, he hit 92 to 94% of his maximum velocity.
7: Hmm.
6: And he was going at 105 metres per minute. To give you context, walking briskly 1 kilometre, you could do a 10-minuter. Is that a slow jog or a brisk walk? So that was his 1 kilometre pace. And he hit a maximum speed of 79% and had done 3.8K in the first half, coming off 20-minute break in the first 6 minutes. So in the context, he was nowhere near his match replicator load. So the game hadn't, because I was concerned about it too. Then I looked at it, I thought, he's at 25.5K top speed. So it wasn't the demands of the game. He'd been through a lot more in rehab.
1: I'll give you some good news if you're a Saints fan. Darcy

0: Wilson has agreed to terms to stay at the Saints. They've made that official tonight. He has signed on until 2028. Just want to pump up local West Aussie at the Commonwealth Games. Ayanna Anderson, well done to her, because we were thrilled she won a gold medal in the women's 100 backstroke last night, part of that ongoing gold rush in the pool. She was the fastest swimmer in the 50 metres backstroke heats. That happened a short time ago, about 60 minutes ago. In just a moment, we're going to speak to a rising star of WA football, someone who's joined the Lark medalist group, and we're talking Lark medal winners. These are some of the names who have picked up the Lark medal: Will Ashcroft, Sam Walsh, Devon Robinson, Oscar Allen, Christian Petrarca, Mark Murphy, Dom Sheed, Steve Cornelio, Paul Hazelby. There's so many more. It is a huge coup to win a Lark medal, and we'll speak to the West Australian who just won that a short time ago. He's coming up next here on Extra Time. 20 minutes to 8 o'clock, 102.5 ABC Perth, ABC WA, of course, streaming on ABC Listen, and as always, on ABC Sport Digital.
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0: Heath Melody is the Lark medalist for 2026, represents Claremont in the WAFL, might not be far away from getting a debut either, and he's good enough to join us here on Extra Time. Welcome to Extra Time, Heath. Congratulations on an excellent carnival for WA and winning the Lark medal.
3: Yeah, thank you. Appreciate it.
0: What does it mean to you now, it's been a bit of time, to settle on your shoulders, to be known as the Lark medalist?
3: Oh, it's pretty cool. Like, obviously seeing the last couple people to win the medal and see how they're doing now. It's been pretty cool to see that and like reassure me a little bit as well. But yeah, there's still a lot of footy left this year, so I still got to get back to work now. And I've had a couple of weeks off, which has been good, like a little bit of a reset. But yeah, now time to get back into things again.
0: Which meant more, being the Lark medalist or be named the All-Australian captain?
3: Oh, I think, to be honest, both of them are really cool accomplishments. Like, I think maybe the captain, just I've been trying to work on a bit of leadership stuff, especially at state and even school in Claremont. So, to get that was really cool. Just as it's been like a big working point for me over the last couple of years, just developing on that leadership front. So yeah, I think that was really cool.
0: You started the carnival at halfback, and then from what we've read, moved into the middle against Vic Country. Do you have a preferred position?
3: I probably prefer playing midfield. I think that's where I'm probably most comfortable. I feel like I can play like multiple positions, like halfback being one of them. So yeah, I still really enjoy playing there. But it was good to have a run through the middle in the last game and a half. So yeah.
0: Heath Melody is our special guest here on Extra Time on 102.5 ABC Perth, ABC WA, and of course, as always, around the nation on Sport Digital and ABC Listen. You're a Dockers fan. I understand you've had the chance to train with them. What was that experience like?
3: Oh, it was awesome. Obviously going from my whole life and watching players that I've grown up watching and training with them. So it was super special. And it was really like a good understanding of what it takes to go to the next level and how professional all those players are. So yeah, while I was there, I was like watching like how Caleb Strong, Hayden Young, all like those superstars go about it, and they're just so professional. It's really, really cool to see. I just try and implement like a couple of things they were doing into my like day-to-day routines, I guess. So yeah, that was just super cool. And it was really surreal just training with them for that week. So, yeah.
0: You've mentioned Hayden Young. Did you sidle up to him and have a chat along with a couple of others? Who are the sort of players that you got an opportunity to spend

0: even one-on-one time with?
1: Yeah, I think Hayden in the first day or so, he was really good. Like obviously, we didn't really know anyone there, so he sort of just helped us settle in a little bit. And it was just super cool, like training with him, and he was just giving me pointers and that sort of thing. And then as like the days went on, like Caleb Strong, he was helping me through drills and giving me pointers as well, which was super cool. Obviously, he's a superstar of the game, so. Yeah, like those couple players, I think were really good for me. Just like helped me settle in and made me enjoy the week a lot more, I thought.
0: Now, that is outstanding to hear that those sort of people at that level, the Hayden Youngs, the Caleb Strongs, were happy to share some of their advice and experience with you.
1: Yeah.
0: Heath, you are the name Heath Melody keeps being raised, and understandably too, as one of WA's top draft prospects. How do you handle that noise as a young man when there is so much expectation about the next step?
1: Yeah, it is. There is like quite a lot of noise around. But yeah, I try not to like look into it too much or read into or anything. Like that anything can really happen, so I don't want to get too far ahead of myself, I think. But yeah, it is a little bit hard. But yeah, I just try and stay as far away from it as I can, and I feel like that's sort of been working, just keep me relaxed a little bit and not really thinking about it too much, which just enables me to go out each week and play good footy and not be thinking about like external stuff. So
0: there would be, I've no doubt, many of our listeners here on ABC Perth would remember your dad, a three-time
1: yep.
0: best and fairest winner with East Frio,
1: yep.
0: also in a premiership year as well. What impact has dad had on your footy journey?
1: Yeah, he's been huge. He really just got me into it in the first place. Yeah, from a young age, we're always going out, kicking the footy. And he sort of just taught me everything I know now, and it's really credit to him where I'm at the moment, where I'm going. So, yeah, I think he's been the biggest influence on my footy. And then over the last, like, year or so, he's sort of taken a little bit of a step back, which has been really good and let me sort of go on my own little journey, I guess. But, yeah, he's been really big growing up and always supported my footy and that sort of thing. So, yeah, he's been really good.
0: Does he keep any footy memorabilia around the house?
1: Well, yeah, actually.
0: What's he got?
1: He's made himself a little book with all his like accolades, and he loves showing it to us, just reminding us of how good he was. But yeah, he loves it, loves to remind us and make sure we don't forget about that.
0: Oh, mate, that's terrific. You'll love looking at that stuff as you get a bit older. I reckon that's great. I'm interested in your thoughts. Because your dad was so good at the WAFL, and he's still known for his achievements, but didn't play at the AFL, I mean, what would it mean to you if you were able to take that step into the national stage, something that your old man, despite how terrific he was, wasn't able to do?
1: Yeah, it'd mean everything to me. Dad's already told me that, like, he's sort of, like, living his dream of playing AFL through me a little bit, I guess. Like, he obviously didn't get to do it. It was very close, but, yeah, not quite there. So, yeah, he's like, shown me how, like, disappointed he was, and that was, like, his really only regret so far in his life. So, yeah, if I could make it there and hopefully, like, play a game or so, if that's all, like, I'd still be wrapped with that. Like, yeah, it'd just be a dream come true, really, to go to the next level and hopefully be there for a while. So, yeah, it'd mean everything.
0: Heath Melody's with us. We've given your dad a pump up. What about mum? Was mum any sporting background on her side of things? Was she mum's taxi to get you to footy training? How important was mum along the way?
1: Yeah, nah, she was really good. She had a little bit of a background in athletics. So when she was pretty young, she was going quite well in that. And then as she got older, she sort of moved away from it. But, yeah, she's been really good, like, yeah, taking me to trainings, all that sort of stuff. Yeah, she's been really good and like a good like supportive person as well. She always, if I'm playing bad, like she always get around me and make sure I'm not being too harsh on myself. So yeah, she's been really big as well.
0: I noticed that you're from Hale School, which is only annoying because Mitch Turner, who I call footy with, is from Hale School and was a captain of your school side not that many years ago. But there's just been a number of great players come out of that school.
1: Yeah, no, there has a couple in the last few years, like Neil, Erasmus, Hamish Davis, who are doing pretty well. And then yeah, Lucas Robinson as well in this year's draft class who's doing really well as well. So yeah, we've had quite a few, and then a couple I reckon that will be definitely around the mark in next year's draft as well.
0: What would it mean to you to play? There is a chance, I believe, that you might be making your senior debut for Claremont in the not too distant future. You've played in a Colts flag as well. What would it mean to be able to play a couple of games at senior level in the WAFL before hopefully taking the next step? What would that mean to you to represent the Tigers senior team?
1: Yeah, it'd be so cool. Like I look up to a lot of the players in that team. Who have played AFL and some very, very, very good Waffle players as well. So, yeah, it'd be super cool to play along them, and they've sort of got around me the last week or so, been training with them. So it's been really cool, and like it is a little bit of a like it gives a bit more of an understanding of what it takes. Like that's another step above Colts and state footy as well. So, yeah, it'd be really cool to yeah hopefully get a game with them and see what happens there, but. Yeah, I'd love that opportunity.
0: Last one for you, Heath. You've been terrific to talk to, and we really appreciate your time. Well done on everything you've achieved, and hopefully for the future as well. But dob in some of your WA teammates. Who do you think, from what you've seen, well, up close, are likely to be around the mark for being drafted and getting a chance to live out their AFL dream?
1: Yeah, I think, like George Gale, Leo Stead, they're looking like going pretty high in the draft this year. And yeah, a couple others like Benji Van Rooyen, Harper Banfield, Noel Braun, hopefully. And we're all very close as well. So yeah, those kind of boys, and there's lots more like Harvey, Kolekar, Gary, like plenty. I think there's gonna be plenty of boys that are definitely pushing their names to be around the mark at least. So
0: Yeah.
1: yeah, I think we should have a good crop in the draft this year, hopefully.
0: Gee, there's some good footy names there. Braun, I've worked with his dad, of course, Banfield, and yourself too, with Marty Melody, for those listening in, Heath's son. Good luck, Heath. Well done on being the Lark medalist. I know, as you say, there's still a lot of work to go through, and I know how tough it's going to be. But yeah, we're always stoked to hear from the next crop of WA stars, and we'll keep our fingers crossed for you between now and when draft day rolls around.
1: Yeah, thank you. Thanks for having me.
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0: It is indeed at 8 to 8. 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
6: G'day, Quinn. G'day, Sherrod. How are we, gents?
7: Very well. How are you going?
6: Up and about. Mondays are a long day, but I do feel like I get a bit done, mate. So now we're off and racing for this week. Thanks.
0: I've got a question for you. We said we would bring this up when it happened on Derby Day on Friday. There was one little issue. When should a throw-in be called when a player plays on from outside the boundary line? There was one in the Derby. Sarong has taken a mark. He's beyond the boundary. He has run off his line. He's taken a big step to the right, but wasn't called out of bounds. Is he allowed to do this? Should it have been called play on? What's the ruling on this situation?
6: Yeah, no, I went and had a look at it because I think this is one that you need to visually see for yourself to be able to discuss. So he marks the ball and has momentum taking him towards the boundary line, and he sort of rolls back. The player on the mark takes the position of stand, and if you want to get really pedantic, the umpire could blow time on, run over, ask Caleb to come back 2 metres over his line of kick, get him on the exact line of grass, everyone will love that, Clint, and then blow the whistle again. So now I've got you on your direct line of kick. You can take your kick now, or we can have a practical view of this and use a little bit of common sense, as people have been asking from the umpires. And he doesn't go forward of the mark. He doesn't get an unfair advantage, and he just comes in one straight line. So I think in that circumstance there, the way the umpire handled that was perfectly fine. no unfair advantage from Caleb. He doesn't go

0: forward of the mark, and I think it's fine. Where you would see a boundary throw-in occur is when the player is usually, you know, for a lasso, out of bounds on the full, that type of gear, and they're outside the boundary, and they keep running outside the boundary, and they go beyond the mark, still outside the boundary.
1: Mm.
0: And in that circumstance there, the boundary umpire is instructed to blow their whistle, bring it back and throw it in.
2: Razor, one that I've never understood from playing days growing up is when you get tackled over the boundary line, and maybe talk to us about the, I suppose, thought process behind this rule and how it is interpreted. And I guess I understand how it's actually interpreted, but why? When you tackle an opposition player, they have the ball, they have prior disposal opportunity, and it's kind of just taken as a ball up or a throw in when it goes over the boundary line. Do you know those circumstances that I'm talking?
0: No, absolutely. So obviously once you cross the line, the ball's now out of play, right? So you can award a free kick for a high tackle in the back, rough conduct, misconduct, where you throw a bloke into the ground or throw them into the fence, those sorts of things. But in terms of the tackle, just like with a mark, if you haven't controlled the mark or clunked the mark before you cross the line, but then finished the mark over the line, juggling it, it'll be a boundary throw-in. It's the same idea with the tackle. So if you've been tackled and immediately crossed the line, then the umpire won't pay holding the ball. And keep this in mind, Jared, from a practical perspective. Most of the umpires are little midgets like me, right? So if you're 25, 30 metres inside the field of play, and are you over the line? Are you just inside the line? When did you cross the line? Like, you'd want to be super sure that whole holding the ball thing's taken place inside the field of play, not guessing, and you're actually over the line by half a metre. Does that make sense?
2: Mm-hmm. I understand it more thinking of it in that way, in that the tackle hasn't been executed in time, same as juggling the ball over the mark. The mark hasn't been executed. So I was always more thinking the player is the one who has to try and dispose of the ball, and they haven't been able to dispose the ball before they've gone over the boundary line.
1: Got a text here for you, Ray, from Clancy up in Gero, and he's obviously hung on to this for a bit, so I hope you can remember it. Going back to the Fremantle-Sydney game and the free kicks for the rubs on the head, when Luke Ryan rubbed Warner on the head... Kurnow took the free kick at the top of the square. When Rampy did it to Jai Amos, Amos took the kick where the ball was. Why would there be a difference in these decisions?
0: Yeah, brilliant. So it all relates to where the ball is at that point in time. So first and foremost, the free kick will either occur where the taunting took place or where the ball is, whatever is the greater advantage. Okay? So I suspect the one where Kurnow took the ball from the top of the goal square that a behind had been scored and the ball hadn't been brought back into play yet.
1: That is correct.
0: Because that's why the mark would be set at the kickoff line. And in the other instance, a score hadn't occurred. And so as a result, the free kick was taken where the free kick occurred.
1: Excellent.
0: Does that make sense?
1: Yeah, that's bang on. Absolutely bang. I'll be honest, I'm not being facetious. I was surprised that you were able to remember it so well, because even I was going, hang on, I called that game. What was the situation? Well done.
0: Build a statue.
1: Yeah, we're a bit touchy with statues being built over here in the West at the moment. Gilby asks you this question. Can you please ask Ray to explain why a charge tackle from behind, which is essentially a push in the back infringement, is rarely ever paid as just a push in the back or in the back? I can't think of a game where I don't see this sort of tackle, but it's always play on or holding the ball, not in the back. Why so? Ask Gilby.
0: Gilby and I were in the same trench, fighting the same battle. So, definitely tackling from behind is challenging, and Sharad would be better placed to discuss the challenges around that from a playing perspective. But what the umpires have to see from that tackling player from behind is they need to see them roll the player or roll off their back. When they land flush on their number, it's not a legal tackle and therefore should be a free kick to the ball carrier. So, Gilby, love your work.
1: Great stuff, Ray. Appreciate
2: the
1: support,
2: hit the nail
1: as
2: on
1: always.
2: The head.
1: Just bang, bang. Nailed everything tonight.
2: I think that players have become far more adept at the role of the tackle, and that we see less in the back free kicks given and more probably holding the balls.
1: Mm. Right. We'll let you go. Have a great week.
0: You guys too. Looking forward to seeing you next time. Peace out.

0: 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It's time for the 8 o'clock news. 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
1: ABC News, good evening. I'm William Howard Evans. Victorian Premier Jacinta Allen's future hangs in the balance after being informed she has lost the support of the majority of MPs. Ethan Seidemann reports.
2: A delegation of ministers and MPs met with Ms. Allen this morning, urging her to step down. Deputy Premier Ben Carroll has since declared his intention to lead the party, but Ms. Allen has refused to resign. In the event that Ms. Allen does not step aside, a spill motion is expected to be moved at tomorrow's caucus meeting. Despite leadership tensions, the Victorian Labor Cabinet today approved $170 million in funding to set up the Organised Crime Command within Victoria Police, aimed at dismantling organised crime networks.
1: Sally McManus and Michelle O'Neill have announced they're leaving their roles as the powerful heads of the peak body for unions, the ACTU. In a statement, Ms. McManus, who's been the secretary of the Australian Council of Trade Unions for nearly a decade, says it is the right time for new leaders to take the movement forward. She'll finish at the end of August, with Ms. O'Neill to go sometime before the end of the year. Their replacements are yet to be determined. Some telecommunications experts say incompatible or imported mobile phones may be the reason some people did not receive Australia's first AusAlert emergency warning. While millions of compatible devices received the nationwide test alert, some users have reported they failed to get the notification. Telecommunications expert Paul Butter says people who did not receive the alert should check with a local phone retailer or technician to ensure their handset meets Australian standards.
3: So there's a couple of problems with it. All the handsets, all of them, for example, 2019, there's a good chance that they don't work. Then there are some import mobile phones. We also had that with the 000 problem, that import phones are not necessarily going through the Australian regulations. Those phones might not necessarily work.
1: The search for a child missing on South Australia's southeast coast will resume tomorrow morning after the body of a woman and another child were recovered earlier today. Police were called to an area near Cape Northumberland Road just after 11 o'clock this morning to reports a vehicle was left with its engine running. The officer attending discovered the bodies of a 36-year-old woman and her toddler in the water, and police are looking for another child. Officer in charge of Limestone Coast Police, Trent Cox, says it was a tough decision to call off the search tonight, but it will continue in the morning.
4: We all want to find the missing child. We wish incidents like this didn't happen, but we've got to maintain the safety of not just emergency services, but we've been assisted by a number of volunteers as well.
1: Overseas, Spain's Prime Minister Pedro Sanchez is visiting areas near the country's east coast where wildfires have forced thousands of people to flee their homes. More from the BBC's Camilla Mills.
5: A wildfire in Castellón province, north of the city of Valencia, has burned more than 43 square kilometres. Firefighters say its advance has now slowed and they hope to stabilise it if weather conditions improve. More than 40 people have needed medical treatment. Officials say the fire was not started by natural causes and investigations are continuing. On Sunday, Pedro Sanchez visited areas west of Madrid, affected by Spain's biggest ever wildfire. The authorities say the situation there has improved slightly, but the blaze remains active.
1: The mayor of the US city of Seattle says more has to be done to prevent gun violence following a shooting that's left 3 people dead and 4 injured, including a 2-year-old child. Police believe 2 people were shooting at each other at the Bite of Seattle Food Festival near the city's landmark Space Needle. Officers have arrested one suspect and are searching for another. Although Washington State has some of the strictest firearm laws in the US, Seattle's Mayor Katie Wilson says more needs to be done.
6: We have far too much gun violence in this city and in this country. And we're coming off of a week in Seattle where we've had 3 major incidents of gun violence in just a few days. We have a lot of work to do as a city and as a country to make this better.
1: And in sport, scans have confirmed St Kilda forward Max King has suffered a hamstring strain and will miss the remainder of the 2026 AFL season. The 26-year-old only made his return yesterday during the Saints' 31-point win over North Melbourne after more than 2 years out with a number of knee injuries. The club says it's incredibly disappointing.

0: and King had done everything possible during his rehab to put himself in a position to return.
1: Western Australia's weather, chance of a shower over the southern goldfields, southern south interior, Eucla and far southern southwest land division. Patchy morning frost over inland southeastern parts of the southwest land division, southwest goldfields and eastern parts of the interior. A windy morning for the southern Kimberley and Pilbara. In Perth, 6 degrees overnight before a partly cloudy Tuesday with light winds and a top of 18. Wednesday's mostly sunny and 20, then Thursday sunny conditions with a top of 22.

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2: Yes, well, hello, and how are you? Philip Clark with you on ABC Radio. This is Nightlife, and we are right across the country, wherever you are. You should be getting us loud and clear. Good to be with you. Apologies if I do sound a little bit snuffly. You know what I mean. I'm okay, but we shall soldier on, as it were. 1-300-800-222. It's the first hour of the program. It's July the 27th. It's a Monday night. You should be getting us loud and clear wherever you are. We don't have any problems to report on reception or transmitter repairs wherever you are in the country. So all should be well. 6 past 10 in Eastern. It's 6 past 8 in WA. Hi, everyone. South Australia and the Territory, 24 to 10. We're broadcasting right through the Pacific, as you know, with Radio Australia. So hi to everyone in Port Moresby, 6 past 10. Honiara and Port Vila, 6 past 11. Tuvalu, Fiji and Kiribati, it's 6 past midnight, and hi to everyone in Tonga and Samoa as well. And we're out around the world, of course, with the World Wide Web. So here we are. Lots on tonight to kick off the week as well. Sad news about Bill Oddie, wasn't it? Bill Oddie, many of you would remember the goodies and how joyous all that was. And look, he led a long, useful and adventurous life. Did Bill Oddie. He died on the weekend. He was 85.
3: Goodies, goody, goody, yum, yum.
2: Oh, yeah. I know. Lots of that and memories, too, a bit later on, of Bill Oddie and his co-partners, Tim Brooke Taylor and Graham Garden, too, and a show that gave everyone a lot of pleasure. 1-300-800-222 is the number. Hope your footy team won at the weekend. Mine did, so there. Coming up tonight on the program, we're going to talk about lower back pain with Professor Manuela Ferreira in our first hour. So looking forward to all of that. By the way, if you've got a smart speaker set up or you want to find our content, it's pretty simple. Use the ABC Listen app, because there's lots of ways to listen, as you know, and just put Nightlife into the search bar of the ABC Listen app and you'll find all of our podcasts, including the conversation we had last Thursday, remember, with Joanne Wallace and Jack Corbett, authors of a new book about the Pacific and our relationship with our Pacific neighbours. Also foreign correspondent Rob Watson too, on Andy Burnham becoming the UK's new Prime Minister, which was pretty interesting, I thought. And what does Wen Lee think about Christopher Nolan's movie, The Odyssey? Well, that's there as well. So just check it out. You can stream it off the website, abc.net.au/nightlife, or just use the ABC Listen app, which is a great way to listen anyway. We're on broadcast. We're on your TV channel 25. We're everywhere tonight. So welcome aboard. First up tonight, as I say, an estimated 80% of people will experience lower back pain at some point in their lives. The good news that preventing back pain is often much easier than treating it. So back pain problems are probably the third largest contributor to Australia's disease burden. Something like more than 2% of the nation's health budget gets taken up with back problems. At any given time, 1 in 6 Australians is living with a back problem. You're probably listening right now and saying, yes, and I have. And what are you going to do about it? And why does nobody seem to do anything about it for me? Why is back pain so common? What are the biggest risk factors? Are there everyday activities we've been wrongly told to avoid? And what actually triggers back pain in the first place? When you've got it, should you lie down until it goes away? We've got plenty of those questions and more advice tonight with Professor Manuela Ferreira, who's the head of musculoskeletal health at the George Institute for Global Health. So she is an expert. If you'd like to take part in this conversation, Manuela can't give you individual advice, as you know, because you need to see a doctor for that. But in general terms, I'm sure she can help. 1-300-800-222. Or send me a text, or send us a text on 0467-922-702. Josh Butler will lead the Nightlife News breakdown tonight. Gee, what's going on down in Victoria? Talk about shenanigans there. It looks as though, well, we may have a new premier by tomorrow, or maybe we won't. It depends who blinks first, and at this stage it's not clear who. Anyway, if there is any news out of Victoria tonight, a lot of people suggesting that Jacinda Allen is under so much pressure to resign, then that may happen. But I think if there's going to be news of that, it probably won't be until the caucus meeting tomorrow, which I think is at 11 Victorian time. So more on that a bit later on too. Science news: SpaceX has launched its huge Starship rocket. This is the one that's as tall as a 40-story building. It's supposed to be the one that's taking the mission to Mars. But that was supposed to be in 2028, and the thing doesn't really work yet. Anyway, more on that with Dr. Sarah Webb from Swinburne a bit later on as well. Monday Night Travel, always love this. And Uta Juncker is going to take us, to one of her favourite places in Europe. So we'll look at Antwerp, the jewel in the crown of Europe, pardon the pun, tonight. Mighty Challenge 2, fridge magnets up for grabs. And American Insight tonight, an edition of that with Bill Wyman, former assistant managing editor of National Public Radio in Washington. We'll look at the welcome news that at least there's been a cessation of firing at each other in the Iran-US-Israel conflict. Whether that will last, we do not know. We'll get Bill's critique of the hour-long speech to the White House Correspondents' Dinner that the president gave the other night as well. So more on that as well. Issues of the day. It's been a day of hectic action in the Victorian Parliament. You might have some thoughts about that. Interested to get them a bit later on as well. And do you see the interesting thing about the upcoming by-election in Secret Harbour in WA? It's got an unusual feature. None of the candidates standing for election actually live in the electorate. Does this matter? Do you care? 1-300-800-222. So we've got plenty on and plenty of time to have a chat as well. So give me a call, 1-300-800-222, and particularly if you're suffering from back pain, listen up, because Professor Manuel Ferreira is our expert and she will be in next. 1-300-800-222 is the number. Keep it handy. You'll need it for the Mighty Challenge a bit later on anyway.
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2: Yeah, it often happens without warning, doesn't it? One moment you're carrying on with your day and the next you're stopped in your tracks by intense back pain. It might begin while reaching for something on a shelf, getting dressed, stepping out of the car, simply standing up from a chair. It's hard to understand how such routine movements can often lead to pain that's so severe it disrupts every aspect of daily life. Why does back pain sometimes seem to come out of nowhere? And what makes it persist and hang around for weeks and months and even much longer? A friend of mine who suffers said to me the other day, "You don't have any of these things, do you?" As though this was almost a lifelong condition. And I think a lot of people think it is, or for them maybe it is. An estimated 80% of people will experience lower back pain at some point in their lives. Good news, preventing back pain is often easier than treating it. We'll learn tonight how to take care of our lower back and also understand how back pain starts. We're joined tonight by Professor Manuela Ferreira. Manuela is the head of musculoskeletal health at the George Institute for Global Health, and she joins us in the studio. Manuela, good evening to you.
4: Good evening.
2: Great to have you with us too.
4: Thank you so much.
2: Now, we can't give out specific medical advice, so if you're ringing Manuela to say, what are you going to do about me right now, obviously you need to consult your doctor, but you can certainly give advice in general terms. 1-300-800-222. Lines are open. 1-300-800-222. Manuela, the usual story is someone's done their back while doing something as simple as bending over or picking up a sock or reaching up overhead for something. Is the movement really to blame, or was the back already vulnerable? What's going on?
4: That's a very good question. In most cases, I'm going to say about 90% of cases, back pain is not a result of a big injury. So it's not a trauma. It's there is nothing broken. Mm-hmm. But we do know that when we are deconditioned, so when our muscles are weaker, for example, we are more likely to have back pain. When we are stressed and fatigued, when we don't sleep well, we are more likely to have back pain. So there are a number of, I'm going to say, risk factors that will actually make you more likely to develop pain, even with a simple movement, as you suggested.
2: Yeah. When you say stress can hook, you may be more vulnerable if you're stressed. Hang on, what is back pain? Where are you feeling? People will say, no, I feel it in my lower back. What's actually hurting? What's the bit that's hurting?
4: And that's the other complexity about back pain. So when you look at the spine, when you look at the anatomy of the spine, what you see is actually multiple joints.
2: Yeah.
4: So it's not like the knee, for example, you know, my knee hurts. The back involves a number of different joints, ligaments, discs, big muscles, small muscles. So all of that region that goes from the left rib, the 12th rib, to the gluteal fold, all of that is a region that can be the source of pain when we talk about back pain. And again, because there are so many possible sources of back pain, it brings more complexity to not only to the diagnosis, but mostly to the management of back pain.
2: Okay, but is it the joint between the spine that's hurting? Is it the muscles which are supporting the spine that's hurting? Is it the nerves connected to the or all of the above?
4: All of the above.
2: Really?
4: When the nerve is involved, it's slightly different. So that's about 5% of the population that present to a GP with back pain. Only 5% will actually have what we call sciatica. So when the nerve is involved, is a bit...
2: What's sciatica?
4: So sciatica is when you have, again, I'm going to use the word damage or alteration in your spine that will cause the compression of the nerve. So if you remember the anatomy. So you have the spine like a column, and from within that column, you have a number of different nerve roots, the nerve tissue. So if you have a compression of that part of the nerve, then you'll have this different pain. It's a little bit like toothache, but go down your leg. So that's slightly different. But for most cases, again, about 90%, there is no involvement of the nerve. It's again, like you're saying, it could be the disc, it could be the joints, it could be the muscles, it could be all of them together.
2: Why is it lower back pain and not, I don't know, middle back pain or higher back pain? People have neck pain, I get that, and shoulders, I agree. But if you're talking about a back, it's all people instinctively reach down around the kidney area because that's where the pain is. Why is it there and not in the middle of their back, for example?
4: It could be in the middle. So it's just a terminology. So when we talk about low back pain, it's usually the bottom part of the spine. But when you talk about back pain, and that's when it gets confusing again, when you talk about back pain, it could be the thoracic, so the middle part and the lower part. We do know that the prevalence, so the number of people with lower back pain, is much greater than the number of people with neck pain. Again, for the reasons that we explained before, so the number of structures, muscles involved in that area.
2: Okay, if you have one episode, does that mean that you're consigned to it for... Because this is what people often complain of, don't they? They say, well, you know, I've had it all my life, or I've had it for years. It doesn't seem to be something that goes away, or does it?
4: So around two-thirds of people with an episode of back pain will get better within 6 weeks.
2: Yeah.
4: So they will get better. That last third will actually develop ongoing symptoms. The problem is, of those two-thirds who have actually recovered, at least half of them we'll have another episode. So you are right. It's a recurrent problem, and it adds up to the burden of the condition. But, like you said, there are good news. There was a recent study showing that a simple walk, so walking, 10 to 30 minutes, most days, on most days of the week,

0: can actually prevent another episode of back pain. So there are ways of making sure that if it's gone, it stays away.
1: Just getting back to the cause again, when, I mean, what actually has happened? Is it that the muscle has been pulled out of alignment, or the discs are out of alignment, or nerves have been snagged, or what's gone on?
0: So,
1: Because often the movements are quite simple that people say was the beginning of it.
0: in most cases, it's usually the muscles involved. So you have, for example, a muscle spasm. So in most cases, it's the muscle involved. But if you look at the other structures, the disc, for example, so the discs are like cushions that you have between bones, and they're there exactly to absorb force and to absorb shock. And they could be a source of pain as well. If they are injured, they could be a source of pain. It's usually when you twist, or when you're lifting the heavy load from the floor. So there are actually studies showing that those movements are associated with injury to the disc. So the disc is another source. But we have these very small joints in the back called facet joints, and they could also be the source of pain. For those joints, it's usually very localized pain. So people feel like what you were saying. So they show, this the pinpoint where the pain is coming from, and it's different movement instead of flexion. So instead of pain coming on when they're bending, it's usually pain when they're going backwards. So it could be a number of different things. When we have back pain and we see a physiotherapist or a GP, for example, part of collecting the history, so that interview that they do with you in the beginning, is exactly to identify where is this coming from. Could this be something more serious, or could this be because of the muscles, and then guiding you onto the next steps?
1: If you exercise and strengthen all your muscles, are you less likely to have back pain?
0: You are less likely to have back pain if you control your diet. So we are now looking at
1: Diet.
0: what you actually eat, and we do know
1: Hang
0: that
1: on.
0: there
1: How can what you eat have anything to do with the
0: it's
1: pain you
0: it's
1: feel in your back?
0: it is fascinating. So there are actually studies showing that there are foods that can increase the inflammatory process in your body, and there are other foods that can actually have anti-inflammatory properties. So watching not only your weight, but also what you eat is very important. Sleeping well, so sleep has been associated with back pain, and vice versa. So if you don't sleep well, you're more likely to have back pain the next day, especially flare-ups. And if you have back pain, you're less likely to sleep well. So there is this back and forth relationship between sleep and back pain.
1: Really?
0: Smoking has been associated with increased risk of back pain. So again,
1: It gets a bad rap, smoking, doesn't it?
0: it does. It does. And again, there are theories about smoking and back pain. It could be because it changes the blood vessels around the back in the spine structure, but it's also associated with that lifestyle that we are talking about, sedentary behavior. So not exercising, eating more, drinking more, and all of those factors have been associated with an increased risk of having back pain. So going back to your question, not only exercising is important, but taking care of your whole health is very important.
1: Other things that people commonly believe about backs, Manuela. I'm speaking with Professor Manuela Ferreira, who's the head of musculoskeletal health at the George Institute, an expert on backs. And other things that people believe about backs is that you can damage your back by lifting something incorrectly. I remember discussing this with an exercise person. Not so long ago, and he said he wasn't very keen on this idea. He said, "I don't think so," and he showed me a picture of the world champion boulder lifting champion. I think a Russian, of course, and who was lifting massive round stone boulders in the most incorrect way you could possibly think of. But he said, "I, you know, he hasn't hurt his back." And

0: he thought there was a lot of myth about this, that lifting things correctly was a way to help or sort your back. He thought, no, it's more to do with the strength that you have anyway. What do you think about that?
1: It's an interesting one, and I think there are a couple of points that we probably need to deconstruct. So there was a study. We looked at 1,000 people with a recent episode of back pain. So people who had just had an episode of back pain, you know, in the past couple of weeks. Mm-hmm. And we actually analyzed what they were doing before, as well as what they were doing a month before the episode. And we used that as a control. So what we identified was that lifting heavy loads, especially if you're lifting in an awkward position, like I was saying, so bending and twisting.
0: If you're in a warehouse lifting boxes, for example.
1: For example, or even if you're carrying something that is heavy to carry, like a bike upstairs. So that will increase your risk of developing an episode of back pain, so having back pain, you know, short-lived episode, so tomorrow or the day after tomorrow, by about 8 times. So it does increase your risk.
0: Okay.
1: But I think what your friend was saying, which is very important to highlight, is that that other friend of his had been exercising for a very, very long time. And again, those muscles were very strong. If I were to lift that same weight with the strength that I have now, I don't think I would survive the same way.
0: Well, you couldn't lift it, but would you actually hurt your back by trying to lift it?
1: If I tried to lift a very heavy load all of a sudden, possibly. But if what your friend's friend has been doing is training himself, he didn't start with 100 kilos. He started with possibly 5 kilos, 10 kilos, 20 kilos.
0: I suppose because lots of us have been told, you know, lift when you're trying to lift things, lift correctly. Like you have a straight back, lift with your legs and don't reach over to lift, for example.
1: Yeah.
0: But is that something of, I mean, is that actually right or is it a myth?
1: It's...
0: Or does, you know, in other words, it probably doesn't make much difference, does it?
1: I think it does make a difference. And again, this is what we found in our study, that lifting in an awkward position or lifting and bending does increase your risk of developing back pain. What we don't have data yet, so where the research is still lacking, is if we teach people in the workplace to lift this way or that way, does that prevent?
0: Does that make a difference?
1: Yes. Yeah.
0: This is what I'm intrigued by. And we don't. The short answer is we don't know.
1: We still don't know.
0: Exactly. Isn't that interesting?
1: It's very interesting.
0: Because I would think there's 1,000 health and occupational health and safety people out there with all sorts of programs telling people how to lift things correctly.
1: Absolutely.
0: Without any actual evidence that any of it is making any difference at all.
1: Yes. Yeah. What we know that works for the spine, what we know that the spine likes is movement.
0: Yeah.
1: So that's one thing that we have to keep in mind.
0: As every woman has ever, whatever, every mother would ever have told you, there's no correct way to lift children up. And you're often, if you're lifting kids out of a car, for example, and they weigh 15 kilograms, well, you know, they're heavy. And you're not, heavy. There's no way you can get into a straight back position lifting kids out of a car.
1: And that's a great example because lifting out of a car is really difficult because it involves those movements that I was talking about. So that's a great example.
0: 1-300-800-222 is the number. This is Nightlife, Philip Clark with you. And my guest is Professor Manuela Ferreira, who's an expert in sore backs, amongst many other things. But you might like to share or get some information or ask a question. 1-300-800-222. Jerry from Frankston. Hi, Jerry.
2: Hi, Dave. Well, hi, Doctor Professor. I've got a vertebrae that's actually snapped in half, and I'm wondering if the professor can advise me on whether or not that's ever going to heal on its own. It's between my shoulder blade height and my lumbar height. So it's right in the centre of my back.
0: Right. It's a disc that's broken, is it?
2: No, it's the vertebrae bone itself.
0: Okay. Oh, okay. Yeah.
1: So, first of all, I'm really sorry that's happened to you.
2: Yes.
1: It really depends how long ago it was. It depends how it happened. It depends whether you have any other underlying conditions. For example, any bone weakness. But bones usually do heal, and the pain does go away.
2: Right. Well, it happened within the last 2 years, mm-hmm. and I'm not actually certain of how it happened, because things like that, because of an issue I have, I tend to forget exactly when and who and what and why. So I'm not too certain of how it happened. It was perhaps a fall from a bike, mm-hmm. a push bike. Like I said, I'm not too sure, but it's been the very devil. And I'd like to get it sorted. But is it going to take an operation, do you think?
1: Again, it's really hard to tell you without looking at your case and without looking at your back and at your spine health. Sure. But not every condition needs surgery. I would strongly recommend talking to your physio about it, your physiotherapist, and or your GP, and I'm really confident that they can guide you better than me without looking at you.
2: Sure. But this is the only question I haven't asked, so I don't know why, but I haven't.
0: That's right.
1: You should definitely ask them.
0: Thanks, Jerry.
2: Thanks a lot.
0: Bye. I hope it gets better for you too. 1-300-800-222 is the number. My texter says, as an exercise physiologist for the last 26 years, I've taught people to think about how they're moving through the method of Pilates for just as long. The spine is a joined column of bones. It's designed to move. If it moves in the correct ways, we manage movement and aging well. Sitting makes muscles inactive.
1: Love it.
0: That's right. Sit and stand at desks, 20 minutes on, 20 minutes off. Don't be afraid of movement. Keep moving.
1: Love it. Exactly.
0: They are two words which we should all take to heart, aren't they?
1: Yes.
0: Keep moving.
1: Keep moving.
0: Keep moving.
1: And when we say keep moving, it doesn't necessarily mean keep moving the same way that you're moving before you had back pain, because that's really unfair. And sometimes we need to change. Sometimes we need to change the duration of the movement, or, for example, if you're like walking, you need to change how long you walk if you have to. Sometimes we have to change the activity, for example, walking in the pool, because that takes off the weight. But absolutely keep walking and keep moving. And I 100% agree with the type of exercise. So Pilates is actually a great exercise for back pain.
0: See, James puts it perhaps more succinctly than I was trying to. He says, Phil, it's Jason Elwood here. I've always been taught that the only way to safely lift a heavy object, for example, a box, is to bend your legs and keep a straight back, and I've always keenly subscribed to this. But what we've been taught and what you're suggesting is there's no real evidence to suggest that this is safer necessarily. But I would agree with James that, because I've done a lot of lifting in my life, James, why that is a good idea to lift that way is because it's more efficient and strong and stronger, because you're using your strong leg muscles to lift, whereas your back muscles are actually on their own are not as strong. So it's a more efficient way to lift. Whether it's a safer way to lift, you're saying we don't know, really.
1: Whether it will prevent another episode of back pain,
0: we don't know.
1: But yeah. Yes, it is more efficient.
0: Isn't that interesting? Because I think most people would think, oh, no, that's definitely a no-no. 1-300-800-222 is the number. Mick in Perth. Yeah, well, that's right. Mick's got it. He says the real issue with lifting is probably not how you actually lift in relation to your actual muscles and joints, but if you lean over an object, you've got poor leverage, which increases the pressure on your back, therefore increases the likelihood of something happening.
1: Which is what you're saying.
0: Yeah, which is what we're saying. Yeah.
1: And the other thing that we have to keep in mind is if your work involves lifting multiple times, over 8 hours, that's different from you lifting one box today and then that's it.
0: Yeah.
1: So we have to keep that in mind as well.
0: Ross from Epping. Hello, Ross.
3: Hi. Like 6 months ago, I had bulging discs, L4, L5, and a pinched nerve, and I could barely walk. And I've been to the neurosurgeon, and they said that surgery wasn't indicated. So I'm sort of improving. I'm back to about 70% of where I was. But I've run 30 or 40,000 kilometres in my life up to now, and I just wondered what the impact of running was on backs.
1: Great question. There is no research linking running to

0: any back injury. So don't blame it on your running. Now, that's not to say, like we were discussing before, that you will need, if you're still running or if you want to go back to running, you'll probably need to strengthen your muscles a little bit more, and you have to do it slowly. But there is no research, there is no evidence that links running to having or developing back pain.
1: And the other one was the neck as well, having your monitor at the right height so you're not, because I got a little bit of a issue with my neck vertebrae as well. Mm-hmm. And I think that was related to having maybe my monitor a little bit too low, not looking at it at the right angle.
0: So that's also a very good one. So the neck is slightly different to the lower back because it is estimated that we move the neck about 300 times a minute. So and we don't notice it. So we are always moving the neck. That's
2: 300 times a minute.
0: That's quite a bit.
2: What do you think I am, a chicken or something?
0: There you go. So positioning your neck, so if your monitor is too low, if your monitor is too high, could actually stress the muscles in the back of your neck. And, you know, over time, you could develop some pain. But again, there are many other factors that need to be taken into account. And the best thing is for someone to take your history, talk to you, sit down, talk to you, look at your what you've done in the past, what types of treatments that you've tried, what worked, what didn't work, and then guide you through the next steps.
1: Yeah, I think the issue is just sitting hours and hours in front of a computer, which a lot of us do these days, not moving enough. So that's probably it, yeah.
2: No, that's it, Ross. Thank you. 1-300-800-222. Angus from Moonee Valley. G'day, Angus. Hi, Angus. Have we got you, Angus? Hello. Angus was there. He may have disappeared. Hang on, are you still there? Angus, are you there? No, I'll put you on hold, just Angus, just in case you were there. Des from Yokin. G'day, Des.
3: Good evening. Now, I'm 85, and my back has just started to annoy me for the first time in a long time.
2: Okay.
3: Probably, in the last few weeks, I've watched soccer and football and bike racing and all this sort of stuff, and I haven't been doing as much exercise as I should, but the first time my back ever went out, I was about 30, and I was cleaning my teeth, and I was about to spray the whole mirror, and so instead of doing that, as the sneeze came out, I went and I stopped the sneeze, and I was on my knees, had to crawl over to the phone and tell my boss, not coming to work, I can't walk.
2: Hang on, from stifling a sneeze, Des. Okay. Manuela, is this possible?
0: Absolutely, it is possible. And it's not only possible, but it's very common. And I was actually going to ask you. So you had the first episode when you were 30, and you only had your second episode now. So
3: what have you done?
0: Tell me. I want to know.
3: I had it for years, and I spent 20 years with the junior Paralympians. They're lifting kids onto buses and planes and aeroplane things, and I just sort of got my lazy bum out of there and started moving. And at the moment I'm still working. I'm sort of walking a kilometre or a kilometre and a half a day down the local supermarket. I go inside and I stay dry when it's raining and all that sort of stuff. But I've just got a a kink in my, as you say, everybody says your sacroiliac and all that sort of stuff.
0: Yep.
3: But just be careful how you sneeze and be careful how you move and get off your lazy bum and go for a walk.
2: Remember the old adage, Des: coughs and sneezes, good diseases, right? Let them go. See you, mate.
3: Bye.
2: Bye. 1-300-800-222. We're talking about back pain. Ask your guest, are women more prone to lower back pain after childbirth, says Kay in Melbourne?
0: Yes. So during pregnancy, it's very common for women to experience pelvic pain, which is a little bit lower than what we were talking about. talking about, and this is related to the changes to your ligament and bone position during pregnancy.
2: Mm-hmm.
0: So it is very common. But for most women, about 70 to 80% of them, the pain will actually go away as soon as you have your baby. For some of them, they will develop persistent pain and persistent pelvic pain.
2: Mm-hmm.
0: Now, it's a very interesting one because we do know that women are more likely to have back pain than men. So the research has shown that the prevalence of back pain is greater among women than men.
2: Mm-hmm.
0: But that difference, that discrepancy, tends to happen more at an older age and at around perimenopause and menopause. So perimenopause and menopause, again, because of the changes that we go through, hormonal changes and changes to our body, including the fat distribution, the bone strength, the muscle strength, during this phase of our lives, we are more likely to develop back pain.
2: Mm, okay. All right. Where are we? My texter says I'm a healthy 73 years old with only a little arthritis. I asked my physio if I could do Pilates, and he seems reticent. What's the professor's opinion for someone my age? I cope very well with yoga.
0: There you go. I would trust your physio because your physio knows you better than I know you. We do know that research has shown that Pilates is a very beneficial exercise or type of exercise for back pain.
2: Mm-hmm.
0: But maybe there are other reasons why they think that it wouldn't be beneficial to you. So I would strongly recommend asking your physio why and then discussing maybe alternatives that are similar to Pilates for you.
2: Peter in Brisbane says, have there ever been studies done on the back health of shearers? I couldn't imagine a more strenuous occupation on a person's back. Well, that's true. I mean, exactly. I presume there has been, hasn't there?
0: There has been.
2: What's the story?
0: I can't tell you from for sure if the prevalence of back pain is much greater. But yes, it is one of the professions, is one of the occupations that are associated with at least slightly greater prevalence of back pain because of that position.
2: Okay, but not necessarily as worse than you're saying, maybe slightly greater, but not necessarily much worse than. Isn't that interesting? Yeah. 1-3, Therese from Harvey Bay says, yeah, my dad taught me from day one when lifting to lift with my legs, and at times I literally use my legs to move and lift heavy objects where possible. I've done it all my life and now 70. I'm now in my 70s and I'm a 70s aged lady. My back is as good as. My advice, learn how to lift with your legs. It's not hard. Well, that's true, but as we've discussed, it's an efficient way to lift and a stronger way to lift. It's not necessarily safer. We don't know.
0: We don't know if it's going to prevent back pain.
2: That's it, yeah. 1-300-800-222 is the number. Nicole from Melbourne. Hi, Nicole.
4: Hello.
2: Hi, what's your question?
4: Recently, 12 months ago, diagnosed with cancer, and I've got through that, and part of my treatment is estrogen blockers. It was an estrogen-driven cancer. Never had any back problems, but since taking this hormone blocker, I have had lower back pain. Did a little test, went off the estrogen blockers to see if the back pain went away, which it did. So I need to choose between having the back pain or having the estrogen blockers and preventing the cancer from returning. So I'm just wondering, what would you recommend in terms of therapies? Would it be an osteopath, physio? I'm keeping active, walking.
0: Well, again, first of all, I'm really sorry to hear Nicole and I hope you're feeling better. So this is very similar to what we were talking when we discussed perimenopause and menopause and the risk of back pain. So I would definitely recommend some specific focus exercise to strengthen your back muscles. The best person for you to talk to about this would be not only your GP, but your physiotherapist. And yes, there are ways that you can improve that and
4: right.
0: you can still be on your estrogen blockers.
4: So physio, you recommend?
0: I would definitely see my physio if I were you, yeah.
4: Okay, great. Thank you.
2: Okay, thanks, Nicole. I mean, in general, one of the key takeaways about tonight is movement and exercise.
0: Absolutely.
2: Because it can both cure back pain and also prevent you getting it.
0: That's it. That's it. We do need to move.
2: Yeah, yeah. When you say move, we talk about this quite a bit on the program, particularly on Monday nights. People say, oh, yes, I walk a lot. Should people do more than that? Should they do active resistance training? Should they lift heavy weights, for example?
0: So it really depends on what type of outcome you want. So if you do have back pain and you want to manage your back pain, so there are specific exercises that you should consider for that. And the best person to help you with this would be a physiotherapist. So and this is when we're talking about Pilates, because it's really the control, the muscles that you're trying to control and to hold your back. Now, if you're talking about preventing back pain, we have discussed that as well. And there is a recent study showing that walking 10 to 30 minutes on most days of the week can prevent another episode of back pain. So that's important. Now, there are certain stages of our lives, and I'm in one of those, that we actually need to recondition our muscles, because the muscles, they decondition with time.
2: Mm-hmm.
0: And for that, we need, like you're saying, resistance training exercise. Now, what's the best exercise for back pain? It's the exercise that you enjoy doing.
2: Okay.
0: And we there is no point. I don't like swimming.
2: Mm-hmm.
0: If you tell me that I need to swim to prevent back pain or to treat my back pain, we're going to get in trouble because I really don't like swimming.
2: Mm.
0: So the best exercise for you, especially if you're trying to keep active. So now we're not only talking about managing back pain, but keeping active.
2: Mm.
0: The best exercise is the exercise that you enjoy doing.
2: Okay. So that could be anything.
0: It could be anything. It could be golf. It could be tennis. It could be walking.
2: Mm.
0: And one thing is to keep active, but we really haven't talked about trying not to be sedentary.
2: Mm.
0: And they're completely different things. You can exercise.
2: The whole of modern life is saying to you, sit down, isn't it?
0: So, exactly. I
2: mean, sit down to work, sit down. You've got to watch this new series on TV. It's, you know, you can binge. You can binge the whole thing on the weekend. I spend all weekend sitting on the couch watching it.
0: Or the World Cup. And
2: Tour de France.
0: Yeah. Exactly. So you can actually exercise 1 hour a day, you know, vigorously. Go to the gym, but then spend 10 hours sitting down.
2: Yeah.
0: That's not going to help you either. So we need a balance there.
2: 1-300-800-222 is the number. Where are we? Caroline from Denasa. Hi, Caroline.
5: From Denasa.
2: Sorry, yeah, hello.
5: How are you?
2: I'm well.
5: I've got two quick questions. Do bulging, torn and ruptured discs, can they heal themselves, or is they just like a permanent degenerating thing?
0: So can they heal themselves? The pain can decrease and you can recover from that injury. Now, do they go back to the way they were exactly? No, they don't. But it doesn't mean that you will still have pain for a long time, if that makes sense.
5: Excellent. And my other question is, back spasms, is there a reason that they happen, or is it just an anomaly that we don't know about yet?
0: It's again a very good question. There are a number of potential causes for back spasms or even muscle cramps. So it could be a metabolic reason. It could be deconditioning. So like we were saying, and in most cases we'll be deconditioning, so the muscles are weak. It could be an injury. So, for example, it's not uncommon to see the big muscle spasm if you have a small fracture, for example. So there are a number of reasons. But again, The most common one is muscle deconditioning.

0: positioning. So your muscles are trying to hold on or to stabilize your back, but because they are not strong enough and because there is what we call muscle imbalance, so some of them are too strong and others are very weak. So because there is that imbalance, the big muscles tend to go onto a spasm and say, okay, let me do this work because, you know, the small muscles are not helping me, so let me do this work by myself. So I guess it was a very, very long answer to your question. A short one would be there are many reasons for muscle spasm, but you shouldn't really be too concerned about it, apart from the pain that they cause.
1: Oh, he's been in hospital from them.
0: I'm so sorry.
1: What would be the best way then to, we've had all the tests done, they don't seem to think that there's anything there causing it. What would be the best exercise then to get him back healthy?
0: So again, it will depend on where you are in terms of your treatment pathway and what the cause of your muscle spasm is. Without talking to you a little bit more and without knowing a little bit more about your history, it's hard for me to give you any advice. But it could be, for example, that you need to strengthen your muscles, and that would be with a physio, and they will show you step by step how to do it in a way that protects your back but at the same time strengthens your back. Sometimes when you are in a lot of pain and you feel a lot of spasm in your back, heat might be able to help you. Some hot packs could help you. But again, it really depends on what's causing your muscle spasm. So the best thing, again, would be to go and talk to your physio.
1: Yep, we've been doing a lot of that.
2: All right.
1: And did you say a fracture could also cause it?
0: In rare cases, a fracture could cause it, yeah. Mm. But okay. If you've been in hospital, they would have ruled out a fracture, so yeah.
1: Okay.
2: Thanks, Caroline.
1: All right. Thank you.
2: Good on you. Bye-bye. 1-300-800-222 is the number. Because a lot of people with back pain think, you know, I mustn't exercise. It'll make it worse. Mm. I'll aggravate it, won't it?
0: Yeah.
2: This is a hard belief system to get past, isn't it?
0: Very hard. And in a way, it's easy to understand why, because it hurts, right? Mm. So again, if we think about the back and the anatomy, there are so many joints, there's so many muscles. Every little movement, every activity that we do along our daily lives will involve some movement of the back. So I can understand if it hurts. I don't want the hurt. I don't want the pain. But we do have to understand that when it hurts, if you move, it doesn't mean that you're injuring it more. It doesn't mean that you're causing more damage.
2: Mm. Okay, 1-300-800-222 is the number. Where are we? Steve from Nelson. Hi, Steve.
3: How's it going?
2: Hi, Steve. Hi, yeah, away you go.
3: How are you going? Look, I've got a bad back. I was in a motorbike accident. I broke my neck, broke my back. 15-17 fractures. So I've got constant, and I've had my L5-S1 locked in place, bars, plates and screws. I do get spasms and I do get pain. I mean, then they thought I had prostate problems. They said, Steve, it's not your prostate, it's the damage you've done to your back mimicking prostate. That sounds right.
2: Mm-hmm.
0: All right. Mm. Yeah.
2: Did you have a question, Steve?
3: Oh, look, nerve pains. I've had blocks and they seem to work, but I haven't done any more for a while.
2: Right.
3: But research into nerve damage or to repair the nerve.
0: Sorry, didn't get the last part. So research into nerve damage?
3: Yeah, nerve damage and how do they fix it or can they fix it? I know I was on Oxycontin for 9 years and they just said, look, Steve, the Oxycontin, it's a good drug if you want to sit and dribble. But at the end of the day, I ended up coming off it because doing the research on the Oxycontin and things like that, but now I'm just on medical marijuana for when it gets really, really bad. My back does spasm and lock up.
0: Yeah, I and again, I'm really sorry you've been through so much, and I can see how this has impacted your life over the years. Now, in terms of your nerve, I'll go back to what we were saying.

0: before, it's hard to tell you what the treatment would be without knowing what's actually causing it. So we do know that sometimes surgery can help. We do know that sometimes drugs can help a little bit. What we know that even in those cases, because when there is nerve damage, the pain is slightly different. It can be more debilitating. And again, I'm really sorry you've been through this. But again, exercise is a very good solution. Structured exercise provided to you and tailored to your needs and by a physiotherapist. So I would go back to a similar answer. Talk to your physio if you haven't done so, and discuss possibilities of helping you.
1: I've had deferred pain. I have some physios who had the needles in the back, and that was supposed to reduce the pain. But she gave me a light massage. But I wake up at 1 o'clock in the morning, really ready to go to the hospital in pain. But so I can't have. I get deferred pain from massaging. But look, I am on the move all the time. I rest, I sit, I lay, then I exercise. So 3 or 4 times a week. And I feel just again walking. And then the hot spa, the hot drop pool, and then I do laps.
0: Yeah.
1: And it really helps.
0: That's really good. That's really good. Yeah.
2: Okay, Steve, thank you. 1-300-800-222. How important, says my text, is posture, not slouching and hunching over, etc. And that's right, you often get instructions from people to stand up straight, sit up straight, stop hunching over.
0: Yeah.
2: Is this important or not?
0: It's
2: it
0: less,
2: makes you look better. I
0: it
2: know.
0: Does make you look better. It's less important than moving around.
2: Yeah.
0: So it is important. It's usually a sign, again, of how strong your muscles are, right? Uh-huh. Because when you slouch, it's usually because you have weaker muscles and they're not supporting you.
2: Shoulders back.
0: Yeah, there you go. But it's I would say that even more important than keeping your posture, because sometimes we tend to exaggerate and stiffen up our backs or our spine because we want to keep a good posture. Moving around is more important than that, I would say.
2: Rhonda says, my neurosurgeons advise whenever you suffer back pain, walk slowly on a treadmill on elevation 4, which throws your back into perfect posture and eases the pain. It works for me and reduces the need for painkillers.
0: There you go.
2: Well, not everyone's got access to treadmills and elevation 4, whatever that is. But the point being here, walking.
0: Walking, exactly. Yeah. There you go.
2: If it hurts when you walk, keep walking.
0: Keep walking. If it hurts, you can walk a little bit less and then try a little bit more tomorrow or try a little bit more next week. If it's still hurting a lot, try walking in the water. If you can go into a swimming pool, water. I was going to say the ocean.
2: Yeah.
0: If there aren't too many waves.
2: I think by now we know the story about opioids, don't we? In terms of dealing with back pain, that they may have had some immediate use if you had surgery or something while you're recovering from that surgery, but after that, it's a hiding to nothing, staying with them, isn't it?
0: I guess the main problem with the opioids is that the whatever benefit that they provide is too small compared to the risks and the side effects. And that's even worse as we age. So we do know that the side effects of opioids in older adults could be quite substantial. So the main problem there is not only that they don't provide a lot of benefit, but the trade-off is not great.
2: Yes, look, time has beaten us, Manuela, but it's always fascinating. Does cold weather make your back worse?
0: Cold?
2: Yes.
0: No. It doesn't. There you go. We've shown that. No.
2: We do know that as well. Interesting. So we've exploded a few myths. I hope we've got you moving again, but that's the main thing. My guest has been Professor Manuela Ferreira. She's head of musculoskeletal health at the George Institute. Manuela, it's been terrific to have your time. Thank you so much and your expertise as well. All righty, we've got news coming up and the nightlife news breakdown will follow straight after that.
3: Don't fight the static. 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

0: say the time is right to make way for a new generation after nearly a decade leading the union movement through major workplace reforms, the COVID-19 pandemic, and campaigns for higher wages. Interim leaders will be appointed before delegates elect the new leadership team at the union's National Congress next year. Prime Minister Anthony Albanese has thanked both women for their long-standing advocacy for workers and their contribution to the labour movement.
1: A group of pro-Palestinian activists has launched a High Court challenge against Queensland's hate speech laws banning the phrases "from the river to the sea" and "globalise the intifada" in certain circumstances. The laws introduced in March make it an offence to use the phrases in a way that is intended to menace, harass or offend another person, carrying a maximum penalty of 2 years in jail. The activists argue the laws unlawfully restrict political communication protected under the Constitution. More than 20 people have been charged under the legislation since it came into effect. Victoria's Deputy Premier Ben Carroll has confirmed he will challenge the Labor leader, Jacinta Allen, for the top job. Georgia Lenton-Williams has more.
2: Mr. Carroll this morning told the Premier he would be nominating for the leadership of the Labor Party, he said in a statement on social media website X. He said it was not an easy decision but came after it was clear Jacinta Allen had lost the majority support of caucus. A group of Labor ministers and MPs met with the Premier this morning to urge her to stand down. She is so far resisting those calls and has indicated she will fight any challenge likely to take place tomorrow. The Premier also asked the ministers in the delegation to resign, but they declined.
1: People who did not receive today's national emergency alert are being urged to ensure their mobile handset and software are up to date and compliant with Australian standards. The country's new AusAlert system successfully reached millions of compatible devices during the nationwide test, although some users have reported they didn't receive the warning. Telecommunications expert Paul Budda says the system broadcasts alerts widely, but cannot determine whether an individual phone has received the message.
3: Individual telephones, of course, is a bit of a problem. The broadcasting system themselves doesn't know to which individual telephone it goes. So if your telephone is not working, the AusAlert system also doesn't know that your phone didn't get the message. So it's up to the user to make sure that they've got the right software or the right handset.
1: Looking abroad, the French Interior Minister Laurent Nunez says police have detained a man who's attacked three women with knives in Paris. He alleges the man used kitchen knives and two of the women have been severely wounded. The man was detained by an off-duty police officer. The Reuters news agency is reporting key figures in the US minerals industry believe the country is still a long way from producing enough critical minerals to meet its own needs. This is despite President Donald Trump's push to end America's reliance on foreign supplies, including investing tens of billions of dollars in local mining companies. The defence industry and other manufacturers are now just over 5 months away from a January deadline to stop buying rare earths and other critical minerals from China, as well as Russia, Iran and North Korea. Back home, a close encounter between a large saltwater crocodile and a family at Kakadu National Park has prompted fresh warnings for visitors not to become complacent around crocodiles. Video filmed at Carl's Crossing shows the crocodile swimming directly towards a group that included three young children before following them along the riverbank. And British actor and broadcaster Bill Oddie has died at the age of 85. Oddie was best known to Australian audiences through the 1970s UK TV show The Goodies. After The Goodies, Oddie became one of Britain's best known wildlife broadcasters and conservationists. You're up to date now with the very latest from ABC News.
4: Western Australia's weather, chance of a shower over the southern goldfield, southern south interior, Eucla and far southern southwest land division. Patchy morning frost over inland southeastern parts of the southwest land division, southwest goldfields and eastern parts of the interior. A windy morning for the southern Kimberley and Pilbara. In Perth, 6 degrees overnight before a partly cloudy Tuesday with light winds and a top of 18. Wednesday's mostly sunny and 20, then Thursday sunny conditions with a top of 22.

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2: Yes, well, hello, and how are you? Philip Clark with you on ABC Radio. This is Nightlife, and we're into the second hour of the program. I hope you're well. In case you think I'm not well, why, well, I am, really. I obviously have some sort of snuffle, but I hope that's not disturbing your enjoyment of the program too much. It's certainly not enjoying, it's disturbing mine. 1-300-800-222 is my number on this Monday, the 27th of July, second hour of the program. It's 6 past 11 Eastern, 6 past 9 in WA, South Australia and the Territory, 24 to 11. And we're broadcasting everywhere without interruption tonight, so there'll be no dramas about maintenance, which is terrific news as well. That conversation about back pain with Manuela Ferreira, I'll put up as a podcast. We'll do that later. So if you want to listen back, you can find it on the ABC, on our website, abc.net.au/nightlife, or you could easily find it all through the ABC Listen app. But it'll be up there later, not now, but later, once we've done all that after the program has finished. Coming up in this hour, Nightlife News Breakdown. Josh Butler will lead that for us. Sarah Webb on Science News. We've got some news on the SpaceX rocket, which is supposed to be going to the moon and then Mars, regardless of whether you think this is folly anyway, but it's sort of getting there. It's anyway, Sarah will fill us in. And Uri Juncker is going to take us on a Monday night travel journey to one of her favourite places in the world, which is Antwerp as well. So we'll explore all of that too. Love your calls. 1-300-800-222 is my number if you'd like to call. No, sad news about Bill Oddie, as I said at the beginning of the program. Look, he was 85. It's a long life, isn't it? It's a life full of achievement and joy, first as a comedian with the goodies, and of course, and then as a wildlife TV bloke as well. Bill Oddie was much loved, along with Tim Brooke Taylor and Graham Garden, his goodies on that stupid bicycle they used to ride around the place and the other stupid things they used to do. Anyway, it was a lot of fun in early evening TV. Almost a time which seems to have vanished, hasn't it? When we all would sit and watch the same TV show. Doesn't happen anymore. So we'll do that. And I hope you were alerted today with the test. Were you? Were you when the buzzer went off at 2 p.m? Happened on my phone. You might like to talk to me about that a bit later on. 1-300-800-222 is the number. All right, let's kick things off with a Nightlife News Breakdown.
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2: Well, welcome to Nightlife News Breakdown. Victoria might have a new premier this week. That's presuming the current sitting premier this time, Jacinta Allan, steps down voluntarily. There's growing pressure on her over alleged corruption in the state's taxpayer-funded infrastructure program. And Premier Allan was today approached by a group of Victorian Labor MPs today from across the party's factions to indicate that, she'd lost her support and they wanted her to resign. Miss Allan's response was to ask the relevant ministers to resign, which they refused to do. So there's something of a standoff. Where do we go from here? To unpack news, I'm joined by Josh Butler, Chief of Staff and Political Reporter at Guardian Australia in Canberra. Josh, good evening to you. Welcome to Nightlife.
3: Yeah, good evening. Great to be here.
2: So where are we at? I mean, Premier Allan's vowed not to stand down, well, at least at this stage. What happens now?
3: Yeah, she's vowed to stay on and fight. It's been very sort of fascinating watching this one kind of from afar. It's been a little while since we've had a good leadership ballot spill, you know, party room coup in Canberra. So I'm watching this one with a bit of envy from the Parliament House. But look, she's vowed to stay on and fight, and she said that she would run in any leadership ballot that there is one. At the time that I'm speaking to you, she remains the Premier, Jacinta Allan. There's a caucus, a party room meeting tomorrow in Victoria of the Labor Party. There's reports that she, that Premier Allan would face a no confidence motion at that meeting. But it does seem like, you know, if this goes the way that people are expecting it to, or on current sort of trends, the way it looks like it's going, it could go to a ballot of both the caucus and the party membership, which is something that the Labour Party does, which sounds like it could take weeks and weeks.
2: Well, not sounds as though it will take
3: it
2: weeks.
3: It will take,
2: and weeks.
3: Yeah, six or eight weeks.
2: I think 6 weeks is going to take.
3: Yeah, which is a long time when you're, you know, facing an election before the end of the year, as Victoria is.
2: I mean, it's a strange situation. What happens is apparently they elect a temporary leader, assuming that neither candidate, if you've nominated, you can't be temporary premier. So there's a temporary premier while the two candidates, you know, await the result of a leadership and caucus vote. I mean, it's quite frankly untenable. Untenable, you'd think, but anyway.
3: And I'm sure that will do wonders for the, you know, perceptions in Victoria that, you know, the state government is maybe not focused on the things that Victorians might want them to be. You know, obviously there's a million questions around, you know, public services and infrastructure and things like that in Victoria, but also the big bill, the CFMEU issues, the issues in the building and construction industry down there. You know, to have 6 weeks of, you know, potentially 6 weeks of what would essentially be turmoil down there, and you know, leadership kind of chaos. I'm not sure what that would do to Victoria's numbers.
2: Who wins here? I mean, if Jacinda Allen decides to hang tough, does she triumph?
3: Look, I mean, that's a really good question. I mean, if, you know, thinking about it right now, I'm not an expert in Victorian politics. I've got to say that up front. But look, I think the winners out of this process would have to be their opponents, wouldn't you think? Like, you know, there would be 6 weeks in which Jess Wilson, the Victorian Liberal leader, and, you know, who knows what you know, there's no One Nation leader down there at the moment, which I'm sure we'll talk about shortly. But those opponents of the Labor Party would have 6 weeks to talk about, well, you know, where is the Premier? Who's the Premier? The government in Victoria, the Labor government, is more interested in fighting amongst themselves and fighting for Victorians, not to give them any free lines or free advice or whatever, but you know, you could easily predict that would how the next couple of weeks would work out if that was the way that this ballot went. So, you know, to be honest, I would be, again, I'm not sitting from my vantage point in Canberra, I would be surprised if it went to that point. I'm sure there's discussions being held about, you know, a bloodless sort of handover or sort of peaceful transfer of power to a different person, or how they could sort of resolve this situation without it coming to a big public, ugly, dragged out confrontation like a 6 week party ballot would be. But look, I think we'll know a lot more in the morning.
2: Yes. Now, speaking of One Nation, today its leader, Pauline Hanson, lost her appeal in the federal court following a court ruling that she'd racially discriminated against Green Senator Maureen Faruqi. Now, this thing's got some history to it. Speaking outside the court, Senator Faruqi had this to say.
4: Today's win is for every single person out there who has been told to go back to where you came from. Today is a win for every single person who has been made to feel that their belonging in this country is conditional.
2: This is after, of course, Senator Hanson had told by text Senator Faruqi, well, it's clear you're not happy, so pack your bags and piss off back to Pakistan, amongst other things. Senator Hanson wasn't happy with the result. She said that, well, it's not Senator Faruqi that's the victim, it's her.
5: Public discussion in Australia has become almost totally silenced by laws and rules which prevent ordinary people expressing their personal views in case some small part of our society takes some sort of offence or feels hurt or distressed.
2: Well, there's probably plenty of people who agree with her. Josh, for those catching up with all this, what was it that Senator Hanson had done to kick all this off?
3: Yeah, this is, as you say, a very long-running sort of stoush, this one, and I'll obviously pick my words carefully because of the legal issues here. But look, this was about, as you said, Hanson's infamous tweet where she told Faruqi to pack your bags and, you know, go back to Pakistan. I've cleaned that quote up a little bit from what she actually said. This went back to after Queen Elizabeth died. Maureen Faruqi, the Green senator from New South Wales, had posted her own tweet. I'm sort of paraphrasing, but she essentially said something like, I can't mourn the colonial queen who, you know, looked over, you know, colonizing of various countries and so forth through the
2: British Empire. Well, I think she said, I can't mourn the leader of a racist empire built on stolen lives, land, and the world.

0: colonized people.
1: That was it. I just didn't have it in front of me at the time. There you go. Thank you for that. But and obviously Hansen had written back to that saying, essentially, if you don't feel like you're happy here, go back. I'll pack your bag, sort of thing. Look, this ruling today was an appeal against an earlier ruling from 2024, where the federal court judge had found that Hansen had breached the Racial Discrimination Act with that tweet. Hansen had appealed the verdict. Obviously, it's taken. I think it was November 2024. She launched that appeal. So it's been what 18 months or so, or more longer. But the decision today was to dismiss that appeal and uphold the earlier decision. Hansen there obviously quite unhappy. This goes back to the very infamous sort of controversial Section 18C of the Racial Discrimination Act, which was the focus of much consternation amongst conservatives in a couple of parliaments ago. Andrew Bolt, some things that the News Corp columnist had wrote, and became quite a large sort of free speech, public debate, culture war sort of issue. And again, it sort of reared its head here. But Hansen, having lost the initial case, having now had her appeal dismissed, is talking about potentially appealing this all the way to the High Court. I think we'll have to keep a very close eye on that. It'd be interesting whichever way this goes. Either Hansen, lives by this appeal and has to do whatever
0: Well, she
1: the
0: might be
1: the
0: up for substantial court
1: well
0: costs
1: this
0: too.
1: yeah the, the cost
0: We
1: exactly yeah
0: don't know
1: so
0: yet. We don't. There's been no order on costs.
1: I think yeah that's still to be decided, I think, or at least publicized. But to go all the way to the High Court, I think would be a very interesting situation, I think.
0: All right, look, staying with One Nation for a moment. We talked last week on the news breakdown about Malcolm Roberts. By the way, you can always catch up with prior news breakdowns on the ABC Listen app. Easy to do. You've been keeping track of what he's been saying about One Nation's immigration policy. Now, Senator Roberts is quite an outspoken or out there politician. What's he said about immigration this time?
1: Yeah, this is the story that we had today on The Guardian. So Malcolm Roberts, the Queensland senator, sort of he's Pauline Hanson's longest serving sort of lieutenant, essentially. We've tracked down a couple of interviews that he's given, and speeches kind of to niche sort of podcast platforms, and a speech he gave to a relatively sort of low profile conference in recent sort of months. And he's saying a couple of quite interesting things for people who are following One Nation and their immigration policy, or at least the questions over their immigration policy. One Nation's stated policy aim is to deport 75,000 what they're calling illegal migrants, people who've overstayed their visas and so forth. Roberts, in these interviews that I've unearthed in recent months, is saying that number that they would like to deport is more like 200,000. He's claiming there's 100,000 temporary residents and a plus 100,000 international students that they would seek to get rid of, is a term that he used. And then he also said once they've gotten rid of those 100,000 temporary residents, 100,000 international students there, that he wanted to, quote here, wanted to start working on the higher numbers of people we need to get rid of. So, 200,000 plus potentially people are in One Nation's sights. Still a long way to go to the next election, before Pauline Hanson and her party would get in any position of power to actually enact any of these policies. But I think that's quite an
0: There's
1: interesting
0: still
1: thing that
0: no idea of, they've given us no idea of how they hope to
1: and it'll
0: achieve this.
1: Well, this is exactly it. So this there's sort of the two sides of this, right? There's the how many, which we're, is it
0: There's
1: 75,000,
0: an
1: is it
0: argument about it, but
1: 200,000? But the how do you actually do it is the thing. I spoke to Abel Rizvi, who's a former deputy secretary in the immigration department, and he's spoken about this quite a lot. And he's essentially said th there's no existing sort of apparatus framework for the government in Australia to do this sort of thing, short of standing up a Trump style, ICE agency that would essentially do these people with probably not a lot of training. That would Rizvi said it would essentially lead to a lot of people being wrongly detained or unfairly detained or mistakenly detained. Courts being clogged up, having to build all these new detention centres and so forth. Australia doesn't have the kind of apparatus to currently do this, and it to do so would be, I think the quote that he gave me was eye-wateringly expensive, and it would be obscenely expensive to do this sort of thing, and it would lead to massive amounts of mistakes. And again, One Nation haven't really said what, how, or what they would do here. I mean, I don't think there's any, there's not a lot of debate, I think. Not a lot of opposition, right, to actually enforcing immigration policies if people have overstayed their visas, or if they've committed crimes, or if they, shouldn't be here for whatever reason, and there are legal reasons why. I don't think there's a lot of pushback on why some of those people maybe shouldn't be, have the immigration policies, immigration laws, applied fairly and so forth. But to do this sort of thing and say we're going to round up 200,000 people, it's not a small thing. And One Nation haven't really said how they're going to do it. Beyond Barnaby Joyce said something last week. He was sort of pushed, and he pushed on, questioning about how they would do this. And he said, "Oh, there'll be ways we can find these people." And he got pushed again. And he said, "Oh, well, through things like when they're turning up for medical appointments and things like that." So, are you asking doctors or hospital workers to, be ringing up the Department of Home Affairs every time they, treat someone who they're suspecting is a someone who has overstayed their visa or so forth? I mean, a lot of questions here that haven't really
0: There
1: been
0: are
1: answered.
0: questions, yes, indeed. Questions for the Prime Minister too, who's been somewhat evasive about a dinner he hosted. Oh, sorry, he was at a dinner which was hosted by a family facing allegations of deceiving the Australian Tax Office about holdings in order to channel large sums of money into Australian bank accounts. Now, these are political fundraisers, which all politicians attend. But Mr. Albanese has been less than forthcoming about what he knew about it. When asked about the dinner on ABC's Insiders yesterday, this is what the Prime Minister had to say.
2: Oh, look, I attend lots of functions.
3: What about this one?
2: I attend lots of functions in lots of places, including last night right here.
3: What about this dinner at Point Piper?
2: I attend lots of functions in
3: lots of
2: places.
3: Why don't you want to
2: places.
3: Answer that?
2: Well, I do. You've just said that that occurred. That's fine. I attend lots of dinners.
0: Yeah, wasn't the most direct answer, Josh. What's I mean, not that these dinners are unusual, but what's going on here?
1: Yeah, not very forthcoming, and I think a lot of politicians don't like to talk about the dinners and sort of cozy events and so forth that they go to, or the pay for access sort of situation that a lot of politicians find themselves in at the moment. This one, and again, I'll be sort of quite careful in my words speaking about this because there are legal processes and stuff ongoing, but part of the issue is the person who hosted the dinner, whose home it was at. I'm reading here from a Sydney Morning Herald story, an exclusive dinner hosted by an uber-rich 25-year-old whose billionaire father was accused by the tax office of repeatedly deceiving authorities, things about gambling and so forth. Look, it's been sort of insinuated that potentially the Prime Minister wasn't aware of this person's background, and I think that there's in the reporting that I've read, there's been no suggestion of any wrongdoing by the person involved, the young man who sort of hosted the dinner at his home. But I think it is one of those sort of bad look potentially kind of situations, pub test sort of thing. Should the Prime Minister be going to exclusive dinners and, for fundraisers and so forth at public homes? There were, high-flying business executives who were there as well. Politicians don't like talking about this stuff. They don't like talking about fundraising and dinners and how they make the money they need to fight elections and so forth. But at the same time, I mean, we also, I think people would say that we deserve to know who has the ear of influential politicians, ministers, prime minister, and
0: Of
1: so
0: course,
1: forth.
0: of course.
1: And the way that the donation system is set up at the moment, we might not know for some time, how
0: No,
1: much
0: it's hopeless.
1: was that. They are making changes to this system, and I think they're coming after the next election, on my understanding. But yeah, we don't know. We won't know officially how much money was donated or who it came from or in what form and so forth for some period of time. So Albanese is saying, "Oh, we declare all the donations in the normal way and they're publicised and so." But yes, they are, but not for many, many months. I'm not sure exactly when this one, for instance, would be disclosed or put on the register, but I think it will be some many months away.
0: Of course. Yep. All right, Josh, good to talk. Thank you.
1: Thank you so much, as always.
0: Josh Butler, Chief of Staff, Political Reporter at Guardian Australia.
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0: Tom says, Phil, it would be hoped that the ABC could avoid local bias and refrain from terminology like down there when speaking about Victoria. That wasn't me, that was Josh. But I take your point, Tom. That's true. That's true. My texter, who doesn't identify yourself, so always put your name there so we can at least have a conversation. Phil, isn't that comment from the Pakistani person, you mean Maureen Faruqi, on the passing of Queen Elizabeth worthy of Pauline's comments? Well, absolutely, yes. And she did comment. But that's where the comment has ended up in the courts. So that was, we were simply reporting on what happened. Yes, lots of people wanting to talk about Jacinta Allen and Judith. Yeah, happy to talk about it. Well, let's talk about it in the last hour at our issue of the day. So what's going on down there in Victoria? It seems like Labor's in a whole heap of trouble, isn't it? Gigi from Ascot Vale says, a random smile at your wonderful husky voice. Wish you were boiling hot lemon drinks with lashings of honey. Thank you, everyone. Yes, to others who've suggested that hot lemon drinks would be good. I'm sorry, I don't feel that bad, but I am aware that the voice is a little husky, so apologies. I'm sure I'll get better soon. Thank you, little brother trucker. The ICE agency in America has been around for decades. It's not a Trump-like agency. Well, that's true, little brother trucker, but the way it's been deployed, I think, is what the controversy is about. Is it not? Let's talk science with Sarah Webb, in particular the big SpaceX rocket.
4: Nightlife Science.
0: Well, NASA's Juno spacecraft has taken an unprecedented look below the surface of Jupiter's volcanic moon Io, offering the first ever glimpse of a hidden heat system which drives all the volcanoes on Io. It's the most volcanically active world in the solar system, apparently. Now, researchers say the discovery could help us figure out how volcanoes work here on Earth as well. To find out more and everything else that's happening in the world of space and science, Dr. Sarah Webb joins us. Sarah is an author and science communicator and astrophysicist from Swinburne University. Sarah, good evening to you. Welcome back.
6: Oh, thanks for having me. It's always fun when we get to start talking about volcano planets and exciting places in our solar system.
0: Io's blowing up all the time, is it?
6: Yeah. Io is one of the most kind of interesting places we have in our solar system. It's a small little moon around Jupiter, but it is extremely mighty. It's got the most volcanic kind of eruptions that we see anywhere in our solar system, but it's driven by a very different cause. And so unlike here on the Earth, where our volcanism is driven by the movement of our tectonic plates, and we've got the magma that's under our surface, Io is quite small, but it is in a constant tug of war with Jupiter and with other gravitational forces. And so you can imagine this tiny little moon is being squished and squeezed, and all of that ends up resulting in quite a dramatic surface.
0: Okay, all right. So what did Io manage to do? It managed to look at it. But I thought a satellite passing by can take photographs of what's there or measure what's on the surface. But this had a look below the surface. Is that right?
6: Yeah, that's right. So the Juno spacecraft, which is the current visitor around the Jupiter system, it is a wonderful spacecraft. It's got a few different instruments aboard, including something we call a microwave radiometer. And what that's able to do is use microwave wavelengths. So they're quite long wavelengths compared to visible light, and is able to essentially look beneath the surface for about 2 to 6 meters beneath the actual surface. And so with that, you can build up this picture of what's actually going on beneath that crust and get something that you couldn't otherwise with just a camera.
0: Okay. Well, so can we do the same here on Earth with ours?
6: In theory, yeah. It gets a little bit difficult because we've got such a nice, thick, healthy atmosphere. We've got our magnetic fields, and we've got other means of trying to investigate our Earth. One of the best ways, actually, that we do here on the Earth, which we would love to do on Io in the future, is have sensors on the ground that are able to sense seismic shifts and movement, because I think that would be really interesting for a little alien moon such as this one.
0: Yes, it does sound like a most uninhabitable place, but there you
6: are. It does, doesn't it? The universe always surprises us.
0: Now, tell me about the SpaceX Starship. This is the big rocket. Of course, everyone's
6: yes.
0: hanging their hat on this thing because this yes. is going to power the moon landing in 28, if there is one.
6: If there is one.
0: If there is one, yes. because the problem, well, not the problem, but the actual rocket has not been proven yet, has it? But they launched another one last week.
6: They did.
0: I mean, it's massive, this thing. It's the size of a 40-story skyscraper.
6: It is.
0: And anyway, it blasted off from space from South Texas, mainly successfully. Tell us about it.
6: Yeah. And this is a massive first for this Starship rocket from SpaceX. So we are all relying on Starship because it is built to be a cargo workhorse. It's able to hold enormous amounts of weight inside right. it, enormous amounts of volume. It's able to transport things that we're going to need for if and when we make it to the lunar surface to build a semi-permanent base. But today, it's had a bit of a rocky start. Like, it's had many successes, but also many failures, including lots of blow-up events where it has not survived re-entry. But last week, we were all really, really happy in the kind of space community to see that it kind of stuck the landing. It didn't land exactly where it was supposed to, but it did manage a soft-touch landing.
0: It's not one of these ones that lands at itself. Well, it might be one of these yes. ones that lands itself, isn't it? Because this is the one that lands and giant gantries sort of grab it as
6: yes.
0: it comes down, isn't it?
6: Yes, it's called the chopsticks is what SpaceX call them. You can imagine giant metal arms help capture this rocket. And so the test wasn't perfect, but it was pretty close. The fact that it was able to survive re-entry, slow itself down slow enough that it's able to do a gentle touchdown onto, it wasn't exactly the launch pad, but it was quite nearby. It was quite a big success. Yes, and it's a very welcome success because although there's a lot to unpack when it comes to space exploration and the private companies that help us, but realistically, unfortunately, we rely on private companies. We have no, especially when we're thinking about the United States, they no longer have the sovereign capability to launch and return to a lot of things. They've got the Space Launch System, which is wonderful for a certain set of objectives, but not for all of them.
0: So this big rocket, if they get it to work, is going to go into orbit. It never has gone into orbit yet, has it? And it's
6: not yet.
0: It'll launch up and put into orbit all the gear necessary for the moon trip.
6: Yes,
0: and then from there, the moon trip will start. Is that right?
6: Yes. Yeah, that's right. One of its objectives will be to carry the lunar landers up into orbit, let them go, so then other spacecraft are able to dock with them, very similar to the Apollo era program.
0: Right.
6: And then one of the other objectives is that spaceship itself could take itself to the moon or to Mars with the cargo aboard it and then either land on the surface of those planets or put things in orbit around the moon or Mars. And so
0: this big rocket could go yes. all the way to the moon.
6: Yeah, it could, which it hopefully will, because we're going to need it in the future.
0: We're not going to go there in 28, are we? Not on this timeline.
6: It's looking unlikely, because when we look at the timeline, so 2027, only, you know, less than about 6 months away now, is the year that we're meant to see Artemis 3. Which is going to be a testing of the rendezvous of the different lander systems. Now, there's lots of speculation that that will be delayed, and then that, of course, pushes back the next key milestones, which is hopefully having humans step foot on the moon again, but in the 21st century.
0: That seems amazing, doesn't it? I mean, remarkable. We're sort of reinventing the wheel here, aren't we? There was a rocket, a big rocket called the Saturn V, and it worked,
6: yes.
0: and there was a lander, and that landed and did it a number of times. And here we are sort of doing it all again from the beginning. Or are we?
6: Yeah.
0: Or are we?
6: It goes to show how expertise and having continuous expertise in something is really important. And it would be the same, not just for rocketry, but imagine if we just stopped building cars. I guess Australia has, but imagine that, you know, we got rid of all of those skills, or building houses. We just stopped. We had no one with those skills, and we you know, would just plonk down the shelters. But then 20 years later, we'd want to start from scratch again. All of a sudden, you've got expertise that are lost, and in theory, you've got blueprints and, you know, the theory of it all. But building up a workforce is really difficult, and it's really important that we kind of protect that, just not in space, but in everything that we do as humans. We don't want to lose

0: that specialness that comes with humans being really skilled at certain things.
1: No, I see that. All right, now speaking of space, they've taken up a portable X-ray machine in space and X-rayed some astronauts' hands, and it worked. Why
0: It
1: wouldn't it work anyway? What was the
0: Oh,
1: concern?
0: it's a great question. So one of the main concerns with having X-rays in space is that you're not able to get it stable enough to get a clear picture, which would have been very much true in the last decades with some of the larger machines. And so this was the first time. It was part of the FRAM-2 mission, which we had an Australian aboard, Eric Phillips, one of the first people to not only explore the North and the South Pole. He's been around the North and the South Pole from orbit as well, which is just extraordinary. I had the pleasure of chatting to him last week at a conference, actually. And part of his job while on this mission was to operate this X-ray machine. It's small and it's portable, and they were able to show that it's small enough that you could stabilize it just enough to get X-rays that are usable for diagnostics. And this is really important when we think about just people generally living in space, but potentially Moon, Mars, beyond. We're going to need to be able to have diagnostic instruments to help people if they get injured or hurt or have mystery ailments. We want to be able to interrogate what's going on in their body.
1: Anyway, this did work, so that's good.
0: It did. Yeah, so that's a big win. And one of my favorite things is, any of our listeners, please go and Google this, but they have the picture of the hand that they took the X-ray of in space, which has an aura ring on the ring finger, very apt to the modern times that we live in. And then you can compare it to the very first X-ray that was taken, which was a woman's hand with her wedding ring and her big diamond engagement ring on as well. And so just the contrast between those images with, over 100 years between them is really lovely. It's a nice poetic wraparound for how far we've come, in terms of exploration.
1: Yeah, it is indeed. All right, Sarah, terrific to talk as always. Thank you. May all our blast offs continue to be successful.
0: Thank you so much. Always a pleasure.
1: Sarah Webb joining us for a look at science.
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1: Yes, we've got Monday Night Travel coming up and looking forward to that as well. Rusty in Camperdown, by the way, just saying in relation to the dinner that Anthony Albanese was at, which he was questioned about, there's no mention of Dan Andrews being at the same function. Apparently he was. Yeah. I think a number of people were thinking, well, what's the secrecy here? Because these things are all about donations. That's what it's about, isn't it? 1-300-800-222 is the number. All right, we'll go Monday Night Travelling shortly after Deborah Conway.

Yes, Deborah Conway with a right banger, eh? It's only the beginning. As I mentioned at the beginning of the program, sad to hear the news of the death of Bill Oddie, the comedian. And, of course, later he had a career as a birdie, didn't he? A birder. He was passionate about birds and bird song and bird watching. But he's died. He was 85. Lots of us would remember the Bill Oddie from The Goodies, of course, that wonderful TV show, which was a must-watch for many of us, wasn't it?

0: And so it went. Together with Timbuk Taylor and Graham Garden, they provided a whole lot of appointment television and British comedy. They were colleagues from Cambridge University at the Footlights Club, which, of course, was a famous incubator, wasn't it? This is where the Pythons came from as well. So anyway, it's sad to hear the news, but news of his death. He was 80, but he was 85 and had led a good and wonderful life. But I think a lot of people would be sad and reminded of all the good fun the goodies gave us.
1: Right now, listeners, we continue on Radio Goodies with music all the way, with the up-to-the-minute sound of... with the right up-to-the-minute sound of... A Walk in the Black Forest.
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3: 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Then we can afford another record. It's rather relaxing, this, isn't it?
0: And so it was. They were good fun. All righty, let's go Monday Night Travelling with the Uta Juncker.
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0: Antwerp is the diamond capital of the world. It handles over 80%.

0: of the world's rough diamonds. I mean, these days, because of lab diamonds, I suppose it's a different kind of industry. But Antwerp's also celebrated for its massive port, one of Europe's largest, in fact, and its rich Flemish artistic heritage and its booming status as an international fashion trendsetter, if you would believe. But for some reasons, of course, Belgians think it's boring. But travel writer Uri Juncker says they could not be more wrong. Among a host of intriguing cities Europe has to offer, like Brussels and Bruges and Ghent, Antwerp's ended up being Uta's favourite, and she's here to tell us why. Uta, good evening to you. Welcome back to Nightlife.
1: Thanks for having me.
0: That's great to have you with. I would have voted for Ghent any time of the day, or Brussels.
1: Do you know, it's funny, and I had this exact conversation with a Belgian recently. And it was in, we were in Japan, and I was saying to, when I found out he was Belgian, I was going, oh, I love Belgium. And he kind of looked at me and went, really? And I went, yeah. And I've just come back from Antwerp. And he was looking at me like going, Antwerp? And I was like, yeah, don't you love Antwerp? And he actually said to me, I've never been. And he
0: I
1: was the
0: don't
1: same.
0: blame him.
1: Well, he was the same. He said, now Ghent is a great city. Ghent's a great city, but it's a small place, and Antwerp isn't huge. Antwerp is what, 500,000 people, but oh my, it's got small city ease and it's got big city energy, and I reckon that is a killer combination. And it's also really beautiful as well. Like,
0: One of the great reasons for visiting Belgium, of course, and particularly Brussels, is it's the great examples in the world of Art Nouveau. And if you're an Art Nouveau fan, then you will love it. But you say Antwerp's got lots of this too, particularly the train station.
1: well, the train station is beautiful. So if you can, what you want to do is come from Brussels. It's what, 40, 45 minutes on the train, and you will come into this beautiful grand, you know, one of those grand European train stations where you go, oh yeah, trains are exciting. And then it's also got the Zurenburg district is also has some incredible Art Nouveau buildings. There's Kogels Ursulet, Transvaalstraat, Waterloo. Well, I don't know. How would they say it's Waterloo? But I'm sure they say Waterloostraat. You can stroll these quiet things. And the thing is, in Brussels, sometimes you feel like you're almost standing in line outside some of those beautiful Art Nouveau buildings, waiting for your chance to have the photo op because there's so many people doing the trail. And in Antwerp, there's no one else around. It's just a little bit lesser known for that. And so you've got these beautiful buildings you can wander through. They're stunning. Well, wander past, sorry, because they're residential.
0: Yeah, well, that's true. That's true. No, it's wonderful for Art Nouveau. Yeah, I'm still okay. All right, I'll go there for that. What else? What am I saying going there? The Cathedral of Our Lady in Antwerp is apparently pretty special. This is a UNESCO World Heritage Site. It's a Gothic, but it's not Art Nouveau, it's Gothic.
1: It's Gothic, and it's one of those, you'll know the feeling that sometimes in Europe you go into a town that, seems charming but not that important, and then you run into the cathedral, you run smack bang into this amazingly big cathedral, and you go, oh, okay, you've got a cathedral like this, and you've got all the things you'd expect. You've got stained glass windows, you've got this really ornate pulpit. You have not one, not two, not three. You have four works by Peter Paul Rubens, who of course lived and worked for much of his
0: Oh, of
1: career.
0: course, yes. It's the capital. Yeah, it's Rubens Town, isn't it? Yes, that's
1: It's
0: true.
1: Rubens Town. So you've got that, but the other thing they've got, which to me is very Antwerp. I think Antwerp people are quite business minded. When the city was a big important capital, it was trading that made Antwerp, and they've got that mentality. So they've got this fantastic cathedral, and the cathedral has its own bar and bistro where you can stop in for a beer if you like.
0: Well, the
1: And that's not something you see that
0: cathedral
1: often.
0: has. Oh,
1: And
0: I like
1: you can
0: that.
1: only get in through the cathedral, right? It's not like there's a side door, a separate entrance. You have to pay your entrance fee. If you're a local, you get in for free. As a tourist, you pay your entrance fee for the cathedral, and then you can pop into their little bar
0: Well, I want to say thank God, which you could do twice.
1: bistro.
0: Dear idea. Okay, well, that's very good. Okay, a beer in the church. That sounds just fine. Now, tell me some more about Rubens, because people would know the legendary Baroque master. I mean, this is where we get the phrase Rubenesque from, isn't it? His
1: Oh, we do indeed for
0: luscious,
1: his.
0: luscious, sensuous paintings of women.
1: Yeah, very voluptuous women were his kind of style. So he has the one of the city's big attractions is the Rubens House, which is his home and studio and garden, which is lovely. Now, unfortunately, much of it's closed for renovations at the moment. I think at the moment you can still go into the garden, but that will open up again. And there is also, I mean, that was this period is when Antwerp is at its peak. So they also have a whole variety of what you call a house museum that belonged to rich traders or rich printers who all had beautiful art collections, including in some cases Rubens and some of the other Flemish masters. And so you can go in and see not only beautiful works of art, but beautiful works of art in the context for which they were purchased. And some of these places, the details are amazing. They might have really ornate fireplaces or terrific wallpaper or tapestries, or and they're not small is the other thing. They can be pretty big. So that is one of the other charms. There's a couple of those in Antwerp, including the Plantin Moretus house, which was a family of printers, where you can also see ancient manuscripts, well, ancient, centuries old manuscripts and some of the equipment they used and stuff. So I find those kind of museums really fascinating as well.
0: There's apparently Antwerp is an international fashion trend center. I didn't know this, but you tell me about
1: Well, you surprised me, Philip, for such a stylish man.
0: it.
1: But no, it's, and this is actually a really good reason to go to Antwerp this year if you're going to be heading to Europe, because so the big what Antwerp is famous for is a group of designers called the Antwerp Six, and it is their 40th anniversary. And so these are six designers who all had their own labels, but they all studied in Antwerp together. And there's a, I think the ones that Australians might know best are Dries van Noten or Anne de Mijlermeester. And they all studied together at the Fashion College in Antwerp. And then they famously hired a van and set off to show in London. And this is in the 80s. So this is 86, 40 years ago. And it's a time, you remember, it's very sort of dynasty glamour, right? It's big hair, it's big shoulder pads. And each of these designers had their own style, but it was kind of deconstructed silhouettes, sort of more subdued colors, really raw tailoring. So it's very different from what else is going along. And pretty much most of them, their labels are still going too, but it was a real sort of shock to the system. And so this is the 40th anniversary. So the Fashion Museum in Antwerp has a big exhibition of them, which they put together in conjunction with the designers. And so you have a lot of artifacts and as well as the clothing, and each designer got to say what sort of vibe they wanted for their section of the exhibition. So in that sense, it's really interesting too, because it's not just, okay, here is how we show our wares in this museum. It's like each designer got to go, okay, I want a rolling catwalk, or okay, I want to put all these colors together, or however they wanted to do it. And one of the things I find really interesting when you wander around Antwerp today, you get the sense that design and style is still really, really important here. There's lots of little boutiques, there's lots of little furniture shops. Oh my Lord, if you are interested in furniture, little design studios, little bit of vintage, you just walk down streets like Klosterstraat and it's one store after another. It is window shopping heaven.
0: Well, yes, all right. Do you is there any I mean, I'd mentioned diamonds. Is that a thing, or is that just a tourist thing?
1: It's look, it used to be much more important than it is, I would say. But yes, certainly there's a little diamond museum if you'd like to go and have a look at that. But I think in decades of wandering the earth, I don't think I've ever bought a diamond as a souvenir anywhere.
0: No.
1: That's true for
0: No,
1: Antwerp as well.
0: these days with lab-grown diamonds, the whole industry's changed too. That's true. Yeah, no, we mentioned the Art Nouveau of Belgium too. People often complain about the weather in Belgium. Well, Brussels in particular doesn't have the greatest weather in Europe, does it?
1: It's that Central Europe, the weather tends to sweep across, doesn't it? But I'm just trying to think. I've been to Belgium a couple of times. I don't think I've ever had noticeably awful weather. And in fact, on my most recent visit to Antwerp a couple of months ago, which was spring, gosh, it was glorious. It couldn't have been nicer weather.
0: How long do you reckon you should stay, Antwerp?
1: Minimum 3 days, ideally, say 4 to 5.
0: Okay.
1: Depending on if you want to take some trips sort of out of town, for instance. And this is where we come back to the people who are one of the things one of the younger designers in Antwerp told me is that Antwerp is a really supportive city of talent. And one of the ways that then shows up is that the talent is really loyal to Antwerp. So, for instance, I mentioned the Antwerp Six today. And one of them, for the first time, decided not to show his show at Paris Men's Week this year. He held it in Antwerp to sort of commemorate the support the city has given him. And one of the big names in town, who's a sort of a designer come stylist come furniture guy, Axel Fervoort, he's done a lot in town. At one point, he rehabilitated a couple of the medieval laneways, basically single-handedly. And he also, more recently, he got involved with there was an old distillery outside town and it had all these fantastic eye-catching silos and warehouses, beautiful examples of industrial architecture. And with his backing, it's become reinvigorated as a residential precinct, but also an art precinct. It's called Canal. So like a canal, but with a K and two A's at the end, Canal. And so he's got various subterranean spaces and other interesting sort of areas. It's a bit of a place where you go exploring and you get a special swipe card that you swipe to get into these places. So there's a real sense of adventure. And he's got some permanent installations by well-known artists like Anish Kapoor or James Tirrell, and then rotating exhibitions. So if you want to do something like that, add another day on. You're not going to regret it.
0: And yes, and hop into some moule frites when you're there too. They do make the
1: And
0: best.
1: some waffles.
0: And Belgian beer, which is terrific too. Yeah.
1: Belgian beer and Belgian chocolates as well.
0: Oh yes, exactly. Uday, always great to talk. Thank you. Appreciate it.
1: Lovely. See you next time.
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0: Ode Juncker with us. Phil, I was in Antwerp on business, says Jeff from the Northern Beaches. Had a few hours till my return flight. The taxi driver suggested we grab lunch first at the taxi driver's cafe. Amazing. Street was completely blocked with taxis. The cafe had 100 drivers or so, all smoking, eating soup and drinking the local Hoegaarden beer out of large goblets. One of the most memorable meals of my entire life. Yes, I know. Well, thank you for that. Little Brother Trucker says, Phil, you were telling me that we went to the moon in 69 in the early 70s. Now, 50 years later, we're researching and developing equipment that will enable us to go to the moon. It's starting to sound like there may be some weight to the conspiracy theories that the moon landings were filmed in a Hollywood studio. Oh, well, we can't go there, Little Brother Trucker, but I do understand what you're saying. We lose technology, though, don't we? You still don't know how the pyramids were built, for example. Hey, the Mighty Challenge is next. Grab a line straight after the news.
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3: ABC News. Hello, I'm Noni Edwards. Queensland's decided not to adopt the new Oz Alert emergency warning system for the coming bushfire season, despite the federal government declaring its first nationwide test a success. Kaveh Akbari reports.
6: Millions of devices lit up during the national trial, with 94% of targeted phone towers successfully broadcasting the alert. The result exceeded the

0: Northumberland Road yesterday. During the response, officers found a 36-year-old woman and a young child dead in the water while another child could not be located. Limestone Coast Police Officer Trent Cox is appealing to anyone with dashcam footage or other information to help investigators trace the vehicle's movements before it was discovered.
1: And the reason we've made that public appeal is that we're trying to build a picture of the woman's movements leading up to her arriving at Cape Northumberland. So anyone who does have dashcam footage or information about that vehicle's movements yesterday in particular, but also today, we'd be very grateful for that information.
0: The powerful heads of the Australian Council of Trade Unions, Sally McManus and Michelle O'Neill, have announced their resignations to make way for a new generation. Ms. McManus has been the ACTU's secretary since 2017, and Ms. O'Neill has held the role of president since 2018. They'll both exit this year, with Ms. McManus to finish at the end of August and Ms. O'Neill to depart before the year's end. Their replacements are yet to be decided on. Internationally, French police have detained a man after he attacked three women with knives in Paris. Interior Minister Laurent Nunez says the women attacked were aged 19, 24 and 36, and two of them were severely injured. He says the man was detained by an off-duty police officer and the suspect's identity and motive for the attack are so far unknown. French President Emmanuel Macron has been holding a crisis cabinet meeting as a massive fire threatens the city of Bordeaux. With more, here's the BBC's Hugh Schofield.
2: In southwest France, there's been a slight let-up in the main fire's intensity because of lower winds and a light rain during the night. One fire officer said they'd managed to stabilise a situation that had been completely unstable and that the number of active fire points had gone down. But that did not mean, he added, that the fire was now under control. It wasn't. More very high temperatures are expected near Bordeaux. Meanwhile, in France, the prefect of the Gironde department has repeated her advice to holidaymakers planning to come to the region to stay away.
0: Meanwhile, in neighbouring Spain, Prime Minister Pedro Sanchez has visited the fire-hit Castellón region, where authorities fear conditions are worsening. An expert on Iran at an international think tank says the resumption of direct talks between Iran and the US remains some way off, despite a pause in bombing in the region. It comes amid reports that mediators have achieved progress in efforts to get the US and Iran back to negotiations and avert an all-out war, with a pause in hostilities continuing for a third day. Iran's foreign ministry, however, has said Tehran has not asked for a return to direct talks. Ali Vaez, Iran director with the International Crisis Group, says there is deep mistrust between the two parties.
3: From Iran's perspective, the U.S. neither delivered on sanctions relief and access to frozen assets, nor on respecting what was in the text of the agreement, which, from the Iranian perspective, recognized their control over the Strait of Hormuz.
0: To sport now, and Australia's beaten Canada in overtime in the 3x3 basketball court at the Commonwealth Games in Glasgow. Locked at 10-all after normal time, the Aussies and Canadians went to overtime. Georgia Munro Cook led the team with 6 points in normal time and then scored another two in overtime, as well as a defensive rebound to secure the victory. Australia have finished second in their group, their only defeat coming against undefeated England in their opening game. That's the very latest from ABC News. You're up to date now. There's more news in half an hour.
4: Western Australia's weather, chance of a shower over the southern goldfield, southern south interior, Eucla and far southern southwest land division. Patchy morning frost over inland southeastern parts of the southwest land division, southwest goldfields and eastern parts of the interior. A windy morning for the southern Kimberley and Pilbara. In Perth, 6 degrees overnight before a partly cloudy Tuesday with light winds and a top of 18. Wednesday's mostly sunny and 20, then Thursday sunny conditions with a top of 22.
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Yes, well, hello, and how are you? Philip Clark with you on ABC Radio. This is Nightlife, and we're into the third hour of the program. Very good to have your time and company as well. Thanks for dropping in. It's 6 past midnight Eastern, 6 past 10 in WA. In South Australia, in the Territory, it's 24.

0: to midnight. We're everywhere right through the Pacific and around the world as well, as you know. All right, coming up, the Mighty Challenge, 25 questions in five categories. If you can answer question 25, you'll be a winner. Lines are free. 1-300-800-222 is the number as we kick off the Mighty Challenge for another week. Last hour of the program, issues of the day. Gee, it's a mess in Victoria by the look of it, for the government at least, which is all over the place. There's a putsch on for Jacinta Allen, the Premier of Victoria. She's pushing back and saying, I'm not going anywhere. Anyways, this Victorian state election isn't for a few months. It's in November, of course. But the drama in the halls of power certainly kicked off early. Premier Allen is not the first leader to be deposed between elections. She won't be the last. What do you think about the system working this way anyway, in general? And do you love the by-election taking place at the end of August in Secret Harbour in WA, where none of the candidates are registered as living in the electorate at all? Does this matter? Some thoughts about politics, which we might talk about. You might have some other things you want to chat with us as well in the last hour of the program. I'll also have a talk with Bill Wyman with an edition of American Insight as well. But to the matter in hand, the Mighty Challenge, 25 questions in five categories. If you can answer question 25, you'll be a winner. Thanks for everyone texting about various matters. Ray in the Bay says, sad to hear the death of Bill Oddie of the Goodies. Love it if you could play A Walk in the Black Forest. Hey, Ray, where were you? We just played it. We just played A Walk in the Black Forest in the last hour. Go Radio Goodies. Yeah. No, that's true. Someone's saying they're Monty Python light. Oh, yeah, maybe. I mean, that's true. I think Python probably reached greater heights than the Goodies, but they were good fun. Haggis, the best episode of the Goodies has to be the Ecky Thump episode. Big hats and black puddings for weapons. Funky Gibbon. You know, we've got Funky Gibbon. We might get there a bit later on as well. All righty, 1-300-800-222. Is everyone sitting ready? Because if you are, so am I. Yes, the Mighty Challenge. Apologies for husky voice, but I feel much better than maybe I sound. Apologies anyway. 1-300-800-222. Robin says, drama in the Republic of Victoria. Who would have thought? Here they go again. Yeah, let's have a chat about it in the last hour of the program. Righto, 25 questions. Let's put all that aside for the next hour while we sort this out. 25 questions in five categories. Our categories tonight are category number one, Shark Week 2026. Shark Week 2026. Category number two, games. Category number three, highest grossing films. Category number four, rivals. Category number five, words that can go after black. All right. Shark Week 2026, games. Highest grossing films, rivals, words that can go after black. Anne from Caulfield's going to kick us off. Anne, good evening to you. Welcome back. And welcome to the week.
1: Thank you. And to you too.
0: All right. What do you like here? Shark Week 2026, games, highest grossing films, rivals, words that can go after black.
1: I'm sure I'm going to regret it, but I'll go for words that can go after black.
0: Words that can go after black.
1: Let me at least get one right.
0: Which?
1: Or half of one right.
0: Oh, Anne, come on. words that can go after black. Question number one. Which word for a day of religious observance derives from the Hebrew for to rest?
1: Sabbath.
0: Correct. Sabbath.
1: Yeah, I got one right.
0: Words that can go after black, as in Black Sabbath. Question number two.
1: I'll continue there, please.
0: Which day of the week's named after a Norse goddess of marriage and motherhood?
1: I'm wondering if that's Frigga and then Friday. I'll say that's Friday.
0: Friday is correct. Yes. As in

0: Black Friday? Question number three, Anne.
1: Getting nervous now. I might get a couple right.
0: Well, you have got a couple right. I know. Very well indeed. All right, question number three. Espejo in Spanish and Spiegel in German are translations of which English word?
1: Mirror.
0: Correct. As in Black Mirror.
1: What's Black Mirror?
0: Well, Anne, I want you to research it and then you can tell me all about it because I can't answer questions, as you know. Hey, question number four.
1: Silly me to ask.
0: Question number four. Words that can go after black. Annette from Perth had Friday. Rosie down in the corner had Black Sabbath as well. Ray in the Bay had Friday. All right, Ray. Question number four. What are the only gemstones formed naturally by living organisms?
1: By living what?
0: Organisms.
1: I'll say pearl.
0: As in words pearls. That can go after black?
1: Yep.
0: Black pearls. Yep. Yes, black pearls. Pearls, correct. Four in a row and no problems at all. Words that can go after black. Which word can mean the scene of a jousting tournament or to lean over to one side?
1: Scene of jousting? Oh, I don't know. I'm leaning over. I'm pretty sure it's wrong, but I'll just say slant because I've got to come up with an answer.
0: Which one is it?
1: Slant.
0: Slant.
1: No,
0: black
1: wrong.
0: Slant. No, sorry.
1: No, nothing like it.
0: Thanks, Anne. See ya. Good work, though. Four on the trot to get us sorted here. Nice indeed. Alistair from Winchelsea is next up. Hi, Alistair.
2: Oh, honoured to follow Anne there. Anne, possibly, I think Kevin Sheedy used to say, back yourself.
0: Anne has got a lot of runs on the board, not just in this competition.
2: Yeah.
0: But...
2: Oh, yeah. Yeah, there's four boundaries there pretty quick.
0: But in plenty of others as well.
2: Yeah. Oh, yeah. I think she's capable of doing a 25, I think. She's one of the few contestants who could do it now.
0: Oh, yeah, she could. Yeah.
2: Yeah.
0: There's a few who could do it. Well, there's a few who have nearly done. David from Mount Cola could do it. Joanna from Newcastle could probably do it.
2: Yep.
0: You could do it, Alistair.
2: They'd have to be, a few lucky questions, Phil. They'd have to be categories like 70s music or something.
0: 70s music from records in Alistair from Winchelsea's collection. That's right.
2: Yes.
0: Question number five. Words that can go after black. Which word can mean the scene of a jousting tournament or to lean over to one side?
2: List.
0: Correct.
2: Yeah, I just thought blacklist. I didn't know about the jousting tournament.
0: Yes, well, the list was that's the place where you had a jousting tournament. You joust in the lists, don't you? Yes. Well,
2: I didn't know. No.
0: No. Well, I'm not. You're obviously not members of a jousting club, Alistair. But...
2: No, I haven't. I'll join next week. Yeah.
0: It seems to have fallen out of favour, jousting. I don't know why.
2: I own up to the Monty Python light comment. I forgot to put my name to it. I think I just took the lead from Philip Adams. He used to call Kevin Rudd Howard Light. And I think we call Jim Chalmers Keating Light.
0: Oh, he wouldn't like that.
2: Oh, Jim. Oh. Yeah, well, he did his PhD on Keating.
0: He did, yes. I often used to mistake him as an economist because he's not. He's a political scientist. He did his PhD in political science, didn't he?
2: Yeah, it was the Brawler Statesman was his PhD about Paul Keating.
0: About Paul Keating, yeah.
2: I have it printed out, but I haven't read it.
0: Which it is, I mean, that's right. Paul Keating is his political hero, but I wonder what Keating thinks about him.
2: He does base himself a bit. He dresses like Keating. And
0: he does.
2: He speaks like Keating.
0: I agree, yeah.
2: A lot of similarities, which, I mean, it's a pretty good model, I think. And he's probably, whether he doesn't have the acerbic, spontaneity, I don't think.
0: Yeah.
2: Getting. I don't think, well, very few people do.
0: Yeah, no, they do chat occasionally. I wonder what Keating I wonder what Keating says. Get in there and do them slowly.
2: Yeah, do them slowly, wasn't it? He thought with Kim Beazley, he was a bit he lacked the aggression, because Keating was saying he saw a wildlife documentary where the lion ripped into a wildebeest or something, and there was dirt and dust flying everywhere. He said he didn't see Beazley as that aggressive.
0: No.
2: My apologies to Kim if he's listening.
0: Yes, well, that's right. I mean, this is the great triumph and tragedy of all politics, though, isn't it? Don't you think, Alistair, that the times suit some people and they don't suit others? And in a way, Kim Beazley had a lot to offer, but the times did not suit him.
2: Yeah, Bomber, he said after the 96 election, the electorate is sensitive to broken promises.
0: Hmm.
2: It's almost unbelievable that someone should say that, but I wrote it down at the time.
0: Yeah.
2: Was he admitting they broke promises or something? I can't believe it. Yeah.
0: Question number six. Mm. That's it for words that can go after black. So we need a new category. We've got rivals, Shark Week 2026, games, or highest grossing films.
2: Can we try for games films, please?
0: Games, we can. When dealt five cards, you have 649,739 to 1 odds of getting which possible poker hand? When dealt five cards, you've got 649,739 to 1 odds of getting which possible poker hand.
2: I'll just calculate that in my head, Phil.
0: Yeah, it'll take you a while. Can I come back to you in an hour or so?
2: I'll get back to you on Thursday. I think that would probably be a royal flush.
0: Correct. So, yes, it is.
2: You're going for that toughest one to get, I presume. Yeah.
0: Yes, the royal flush. Gee, you wouldn't be angling for it, would you? 649,739 to 1.
2: It's a good name for a novel about Flashman, Royal Flash.
0: Oh, yeah.
2: Or George MacDonald Fraser.
0: George MacDonald Fraser.
2: Was at school with Dad, of course, as I mentioned previously. Yeah.
0: Question seven. We're in games. The earliest known precursor of which game dates back to 6th century India and was named Chaturanga for a battle formation? The earliest known precursor of which game?
2: Rugby?
0: Not rugby.
2: Never mind. Well, Phil, yeah, it's going to be an interesting one, that one.
0: Yeah.
2: I'll be interested to hear that.
0: Thank you, Alistair.
2: Okay.
0: Bye.
2: Thanks
0: a
2: lot, Phil.
0: See ya. 1-300-800-222 is the number. Lincoln in Gippsland. Hello, Lincoln.
3: Hi, Phil. How are you going, mate?
0: Not bad. Yeah, pretty good. Pretty good. Question seven, games. The earliest known precursor of which game dates back to 6th century India and was named Chaturanga for a battle formation?
3: Strategy.
0: Not strategy, no. Sorry, not strategy, no. Kaz from Northcote. G'day, Kaz.
4: Hello, Philip. We were saying goodbye to Sam Neill a few weeks ago. Now it's Bill.
0: I know, I know.
4: And he popped up in a book I was reading a few months ago, a neurology book.
0: Oh, yeah.
4: He was a bird watcher, and he lost his hearing. And it's not a book by Oliver Sacks, it's a book by a different neurologist. And he went out to see Bill to find out what was going on. And he could hear all these old-fashioned songs like Daisy, Daisy and She'll Be Coming Round the Mountain. He had sound hallucinations.
0: Oh.
4: The songs were driving him mad. It got so crazy, he actually thought his wife left the radio on and had gone out. apparently something that can happen when you lose your hearing. What was sad for Bill was because he was a bird watcher and he really loved hearing the sounds of birds.
0: He loved birdsong. He hated, I just reading today, I mean, about it, I don't know about it, but I read about it today that, that's right. He was, of all the reasons why you would be distressed about modern life and seeing people glued to their phones and with earpieces stuck in their heads all day, he thought that was one of the main reasons that it was a sad tragedy because you couldn't hear birdsong.
4: Yeah.

0: That's right. I
1: Mind
0: mean,
1: you, there
0: that's.
1: is birdsong and birdsong, Kaz. There is the birdsong of the coel, for example, which is a horrible sound.
0: Oh, is it?
1: And then
0: I've
1: there's the
0: got the.
1: birdsong of the magpie, which is beautiful.
0: It is beautiful. I've got the wattle birds that wake me up every morning
1: Yeah.
0: in the grevilleas out the front, which is lovely. Yeah, I thought that was, yeah, it was interesting. You're reading this thing about Bill, and yeah, he said he was trying to get used to it.
1: Yeah.
0: He preferred more modern music. He wished it had been, his hallucinations. It's called sound hallucinations. Your brain sort of fills in when you start to go
1: It
0: deaf.
1: does. It does. Question seven,
0: Yeah,
1: we're
0: it's
1: up to.
0: interesting.
1: Question
0: So
1: seven,
0: will
1: we're up
0: my
1: to.
0: brain fill in on this?
1: We're in games. The earliest known precursor of which game dates back to 6th century India and was named Chaturanga for a battle formation.
0: I'm just wondering, is it a physical game or is it a board game? I mean, games covers all sorts of things. But I know you don't answer questions, Philip. Do you do that at the breakfast table in the morning, to your family? I don't answer questions. I can just see Philip.
1: I
0: I
1: would.
0: don't answer questions, particularly in the morning.
1: I think I would be ejected from the family if I adopted that attitude, Kaz.
0: Would you? I often picture you there sitting there doing that, Philip. I don't answer questions. Haven't you got a legal background? Sounds like the right thing to come out of your mouth for
1: What's the
0: that.
1: answer here, Kaz?
0: I'm just trying to work out, is it a physical game or a board game? But say the word again. Just
1: The
0: chit
1: earliest
0: chatter,
1: known precursor of which
0: chatter.
1: game dates back to 6th century India and was named Chaturanga for a battle
0: Chaturanga.
1: formation.
0: Oh, well, chess.
1: Correct.
0: Oh,
1: Yes.
0: I see. I was thinking of board. See, I was on the
1: Yes.
0: right path.
1: Chess is correct. All right, question
0: Oh,
1: number eight. We're
0: good
1: in
0: to get a tick.
1: games. Do you want to stay there?
0: I think this one about the highly grossing films.
1: Highest grossing films. Yes, there
0: Yeah,
1: is.
0: I'll give that a go.
1: Question number eight. Which 1990 film is Julia Roberts' highest grossing movie?
0: Oh, 1990. It might have been the one about the woman who took on a legal thing. I just can't remember the name of that one. 1990. I think it might be that one, but I can't remember the name.
1: No worries,
0: Nice
1: Kaz.
0: chatting. I'll
1: Nice
0: hand it
1: chatting
0: on.
1: anyway. See you later.
0: Bye
1: Bye-bye.
0: bye.
1: See ya. Bye-bye. Trev from Service Paradise. Hi, Trev.
2: Oh, yep.
1: Question number eight.
2: Yes.
1: Highest grossing films, Trev. Which 1990 film was Julia Roberts' highest grossing movie?
2: I think I know about it. You want to hear a story about it? No, you don't. No.
1: Go on. What's the answer, Trev?
2: Oh, it's well, the answer, my answer, and it may not be right, is Pretty Woman.
1: Which is the answer?
3: Mr. Hollister, the manager. May I help you?
4: Edward Lewis.
3: Ah.
4: You see this young lady over here? Do you have anything in this shop as beautiful as she is?
3: Oh, yes. No, no, no. I'm saying we have many things as beautiful as she would want them to be. That's the point I was getting at. And I think we can all agree with that. That's why when you came
4: Excuse
3: in here,
4: me. You know what we're
3: you
4: gonna
3: knew
4: need
3: from
4: here?
3: the first.
4: We're gonna need a few more people helping us out. I'll tell you why. We're gonna be spending an obscene amount of money in here. So we're gonna need a lot more help sucking up to us because that's what we really like. You
3: Oh.
4: understand that?
3: Sir, if I may say so, you're in the right store and the right city for that matter.
5: Hi.
6: Hello.
5: Do you remember me?
6: No, I'm sorry. I was in here yesterday. You wouldn't wait on me?
5: Oh.
6: You work on commission, right?
5: Yes.
6: Big mistake. Big. Huge. I have to go shopping now.
1: Yes,
2: Oh,
1: indeed.
2: look, my favorite line from the movie is where she says, if you're scared of heights, why are you in the penthouse? And he said, they don't have penthouses on the first floor. I don't know. Look, I'm not going to tell you the story. It's just that I met. No. It's a Triple J story,
1: Question
2: not
1: number nine.
2: a ABC
1: Susie
2: story.
1: says, Susie's texted in saying, Phil, the odds of winning Powerball with a single ticket are 134 million to one. Do you,
2: Yeah.
1: why does anyone buy a ticket? Because you know why? Because someone.

0: wins. That's why.
1: I know. There's always plan B, isn't it? There's always.
0: Question number nine. What do you want to do? Stay with highest grossing films, or you could go Games, Shark Week 2026, or Rivals?
1: We'll stick where we are. The others sound pretty scary to me.
0: Highest grossing films. Question number nine. Which musical was the highest grossing film of the 1960s?
1: Oh, I expect it's that one with Andrew Julia. No, Julie Andrews. Would it be Sound of Music?
0: Correct.

0: film version, that marvellous scene when she bursts up over the hilltop.
1: Oh, no. Oh, dear. Look, I'm pushing 70, and I've never seen the movie. I've avoided it, and yet I got a trivia question.
0: No, you shouldn't. Hang on. No, Trev, you should not avoid it. A Sound of Music is fantastic. It's a great movie.
1: Oh, look, I'm sure it is.
0: It's a the opening scene is amazing. It's great. Not to mention all the rest of it.
1: One day I'm going to watch it and not admit to anyone that I've seen it.
0: Question number 10. Highest grossing films.
1: Keep going.
0: Which Disney film was the highest grossing animated movie of the 1950s?
1: The 50s. God, that's a long while ago. Highest grossing in the 50s. Would it be Snow White?
0: Not bad, but not correct.
1: Oh, damn.
0: Trev.
1: All right.
0: See ya.
1: Good night.
0: Good night, mate. See ya. No, it's not. All righty. Well, now, where are we? Lek from Burra. Hello, Lek.
2: Hey, Philip.
0: How you doing?
2: I just put my mask on, so I'll just take it off.
0: You just put your mask on? Why is that?
2: My CPAP mask.
0: Oh, yeah. Your CPAP mask. Okay.
2: Yeah, I know. Boring, fat and old. But you sound nasally. Are you okay, Philip?
0: I am okay. I do sound a bit snuffly, I agree. But I probably sound a lot worse than I feel. So, anyway, I'm here soldiering through, as they say, but I don't feel that grim.
2: Oh, you sound terrible.
0: Thank you.
2: So the hills were alive for the Sound of Music.
0: Yes. Question number 10 we're
2: Question,
0: up to.
2: Please.
0: Question number 10 we're up to. Highest grossing films. Which Disney film was the highest grossing animated movie of the 1950s?
2: So, someone didn't say Sleeping Beauty. Sleeping Beauty.
0: Not Sleeping Beauty.
2: No. Oh, okay.
0: Thanks, Link.
2: No, Phil. I hope you feel okay.
0: Thank you. Yes, I'll be on the lemon juice and all that. And the one thing we're certain of is that I will get better. James from Brighton. Hi, James.
3: Hi again, Phil. Sorry.
0: Yeah, sorry.
3: Pinocchio?
0: Not Pinocchio, no. Sorry, James. No, not Pinocchio. On the text line, we've got plenty of answers. Thank you for everybody who's been texting in. We can't possibly answer everybody. Jane in Hobart, no, that's not correct. Jim in Campbelltown, yes, that is correct. Paul from Planland says, what about Boxcar Willie? No, it's not. Annette from Perth, that's not correct either. Nat from Kalaru. G'day, Nat.
4: Oh, hey, Philip. How you doing?
0: Yeah, pretty good. I know, a bit before your time, but there we go. Question 10. Which Disney film was the highest grossing animated movie of the 1950s?
4: I do watch plenty of Disney movies with the kids. I reckon I'll have a guess at Dumbo.
0: Oh, yeah, Dumbo. No, it's not. It's not. No.
4: Thanks, Philip.
0: Sorry, Nat. Thank you. No. Anybody else

0: can help out here. Let's see. Rose from Noosa. Hi, Rose.
1: Hi, Philip.
0: Question number 10. Highest grossing films. Which Disney film was the highest grossing animated movie of the 1950s?
1: Can I go back to games, please?
0: You can't.
1: Well, you can
0: if you answer this one.
1: Okay. I'm thinking way, way back. I'm going to say Popeye.
0: Not Popeye, no.
1: Oh, dear.
0: Thank you, Popeye. No, not Popeye. We're after Disney films, highest grossing animated movie of the 1950s. Tristan. Hello, Tristan.
2: Hey, how are you?
0: Not bad. What are we after?
2: Peter Pan.
0: Not Peter Pan. I'm sorry, no. Not Peter Pan. Aaron from Adelaide. Hello, Aaron.
3: Hey, Phil, how are you going?
0: No, pretty good, yeah. Question 10 we're up to. Which Disney film was the highest grossing animated movie of the 1950s?
3: Was it Fantasia?
0: No. No. We've just about got through them all, haven't we? Annette from Perth's got the right answer. Nat. That's funny, Nat, but yes. Well, you should have told me. Colin from Layla in Melbourne. Lawler, actually. G'day, Colin.
4: Oh, it's Colin. I'm Colin, not Paula.
0: No. No, I said it's Colin from Lawler. That's right.
4: Oh, Lawler. Or Layla.
0: Layla.
4: Lawler's how it's supposed to be pronounced, but Layla's the other way. But, yeah, you look.
0: How do people in Layla pronounce Lawler? Layla.
4: They say Layla, but ironically, there's many of them went to the Peter Lawler Secondary College here.
0: Oh, I see.
4: It's a bit confused. It's a bit like Reservoir and Reservoir.
0: I was going to say, it's very like Reservoir and Reservoir, isn't it?
4: Yeah.
0: But that's an income and breeding distinction, Colin, I think, isn't it? Whether you live in Reservoir or Reservoir.
4: It is a bit like that, yes. But you and I have got the same affliction. I've just coming off a 5-day cold, heavy cold, and heavy coughing and heavy sneezing the whole lot, and sore ribs and sore chest as well.
0: Oh, no. Yeah. No, I haven't got it that badly, but it's one of those things when it starts, you think it's going to take. Are you out of it now? You sound as though you are.
4: I'm pretty well much out. I still have a bit of a cough and it still hurts a little bit, but I think I'm just about seeing the light at the end of the tunnel. But it wasn't pleasant there for a couple of days.
0: Yeah. No, this sort of crept up on me over the weekend. So I suspect by tomorrow it'll be pretty much gone. I hope so. Anyway,
4: I hope so as well.
0: Thank you.
4: I don't wish it on anyone, but it's going around like crazy.
0: It is. It's everywhere, isn't it? I mean, every second person I know. Yeah. Question number 10, highest grossing films. Which Disney film was the highest grossing animated movie of the 1950s?
4: Actually, I was going to use the answer that the last bloke got, so he got bumped out. The next best one I can think of is The Creature from the Black Lagoon. Would that do?
0: No.
4: No. Funny about that.
0: Sorry, Colin.
4: I get to see you next time.
0: See you, bye. No. All right. Can someone help us here? We're a bit stuck on this one. Hey, the voice of the Murray, Kim from Manham. G'day, Kim.
5: Good evening.
0: My voice is almost as low as yours tonight, Kim.
5: Well, no, I guarantee you it's not. what I'm having now to keep the vampires away and the lurgy is crushed garlic.
0: Gee, you must be popular around the place, Kim.
5: Oh, well, yeah, I'm a surprise.
0: Yeah, people say, here comes Kim. Everyone scatters. Everyone scatters. Clear the room. Kim's coming.
5: All the smell is absorbed.
0: Oh.
5: They're doing good.
0: And hang on, are you taking the garlic tablets, Kim?
5: No, crushed garlic out of the jar.
0: Just straight, I see, just out of the jar, okay.
5: Yes, yeah.
0: Still going to stink to high heaven, isn't it, Kim? No.
5: Not really, no. Okay. Just a slight whiff. It keeps the vampires away.
0: Yeah, well, that's true. That's good. Question number 10. Which Disney film was the highest grossing animated movie of the 1950s?
5: Have you had the 1001 Dalmatians?
0: Not the Dalmatians, no.
5: No, it wasn't.
0: Nope, sorry, Kim.
5: Oh, Philip.
0: I know, Kim.
5: Not again.
0: I know, Kim.
5: Oh.
0: Thanks, Kim.
5: Well, bye-bye.
0: See you, bye. Kim from Manum. Who's going to help us out here? Michael from Freshwater. Do you know the answer, Michael?
6: I don't know the question, Phil. I just rang.
0: Oh, there you go. We've been stuck on this one for a bit. We're in highest grossing films. Which Disney film was the highest grossing animated movie of the 1950s?
6: Well, it's not going to be...
0: Almost all the usual suspects have been named.
6: All right. So you're going to tell me the usual suspects or...
0: Oh, no? I'll give you another go if you can...
6: So one would be Fantasia, but that's too early.
0: No, that's gone. Yeah, that's not it.
6: Not Bambi. Snow White and the Seven Dwarfs.
0: No, I've had Snow White.
6: Yeah.
0: Okay. I'll give you one other guess, and then you're gone.
6: Okay. I'll go with Bambi.
0: No, not Bambi. Sorry, Michael. Thanks, mate. See you later. Okay. All righty. What about Colin from Albion Park? G'day, Colin.
7: G'day, how are you?
0: Pretty good. What are we after? Which Disney film was the highest grossing animated movie of the 1950s?
7: Well, I don't know whether you've already had someone say it. I was thinking Fantasia for a while.
0: No, we've had Fantasia. Yeah.
7: Yeah. What about Lady and the Tramp?
0: No, it's not Lady and the Tramp. Okay. Sorry, Cole. No, not Lady and the Tramp. Martin from Grosvale. Hi, Martin.
8: I wasn't guessing to say Tarzan.
0: Not Tarzan, no. Not Tarzan. Gee whiz. Christine from Australind. Hi, Christine.
9: Hello there, Philip. I don't know. Did you have Snow White?
0: We've had Snow White.
9: Oh, I'm sorry.
0: Anybody else? No. We've had that. You can... I'll give you another guess.
9: Well, spur of the moment, I can't think of anything. I'm so sorry.
0: That's all right. Thanks, Christine.
9: That's quite right.
0: See ya. On the text line, who's got it? Lots of people are saying The Lady and the Tramp. No. Joe from the Gold Coast has got it. That's correct. Little Brother Trucker. No, it's not Peter Pan, Little Brother. No, Paul from Marrickville had Peter Pan as well. What about Viv from Colac? Hi, Viv.
10: Hi. Oh, you said all the ones that I was thinking of.
0: There's a very famous one.
10: Very famous one. I should remember because I was alive in those days.
0: Mm-hmm. Very pleased to hear it, Viv. I mean, just because I didn't want you to be speaking to us from beyond the grave tonight, that's all.
10: No, I've actually run out of ideas now that you've said them all. And they're not right. So I might have to let it go.
0: All righty. See ya.
10: Bye.
0: Bye. Richard from Lena Valley in Tassie. G'day, Rich.
11: G'day, mate. How are you? Look, I only just flicked on there a couple of minutes ago, and all the ones that I thought of, particularly Lady and the Tramp, I thought that was a given, was going to be there. Have you had Cinderella, the obvious one?
0: Is that your answer?
11: If no one else has had it, yeah. I'll have a crack at it.
0: So what's your answer?
11: Cinderella.
0: Correct.
12: You will have only to the stroke of 12, and the spell will be broken, and everything will be as it was before. It's like a dream.

0: Yes, it was the other obvious one, wasn't it? Cinderella. Exactly, the glass slipper.
1: And I could not think of what I thought was the one that I think someone said Fantasia. Was that the one where there was like mops dancing and
0: yeah, yeah, yeah. But Fantasia was earlier, wasn't it? Much earlier.
1: I have no idea.
0: Question number 11. We're in highest grossing films, but we don't have to stay. That might be a good thing. We can move to Games, Shark Week, or Rivals, or you can stay with highest grossing films.
1: Let's just stick with films. God, okay.
0: Question number 11. Highest grossing films. Directed by Greta Gerwig, what was the highest grossing movie of 2023?
1: Jesus. I don't even know their producer. 2023. Highest grossing movie.
0: What was the highest grossing movie of 2023?
1: It wasn't young Einstein, that's for sure. No idea, mate. Go to the next one.
0: See you, mate. Bye-bye.

0: It was not young Einstein. Shannon from Caboolture. G'day, Shannon.
1: Hi, how are you?
0: Pretty good. Directed by Greta Gerwig. What was the highest grossing movie of 2023?
1: Luckily, I know this one, and it's embarrassing that I do, but it's Barbie.
0: Yes, it was. It was Barbie.

0: Contrary to popular belief, it was not as terrible as you might have thought.
1: Oh, I don't
0: Oh.
1: know. I called for Cinderella. I have never called before, and it's like I was sitting here, and you were saying, "Come on, come on." I'm thinking, "Oh, it's come on. Someone's got to know this." So, yeah.
0: All righty,
1: I got
0: question number
1: it wrong.
0: 12, highest grossing films. One left here.
1: Yeah, may as well do this one
0: Which
1: then.
0: Steven Spielberg film was the highest grossing movie of the 1980s?
1: Oh, that was E.T.
0: Yes, it was E.T.
2: Elliot.
3: What?
2: Elliot. Elliot.
3: I taught him how to talk now. He can talk
2: Elliot.
3: now.
2: Elliot.
3: E.T., can you say that?
2: E.T. E.T. Be good.
3: Be good. I taught him that too.
2: Phone.
3: Phone.
2: Phone. Home.
4: My God, he's talking
2: now. Oh.
3: E.T. phone home?
2: E.T. phone home.
0: Oh, I know. I know.
1: That's
0: Yes, right.
1: bad.
0: Question 13, Shannon. What do you want to do? Games, Shark Week, Rivals.
1: They all sound weird. Okay, let's go. Let's just try Rivals. I'll probably pop my out.
0: Rivals. Okay, question 13. Set in France and Monaco, which 1988 movie starred Michael Caine and Steve Martin as rival con artists?
1: Oh, good question. I'm just trying. I cannot even think of it. So I know that as soon as someone says it, I'll go, oh, yeah. So, no, thanks anyway.
0: See ya. Bye.
1: Bye.
0: Thanks, Shannon. Thanks for helping us out with Cinderella. Teeny from Currumbra. G'day, Teeny.
5: Oh, it's Teeny from Currumbra.
0: Yeah.
5: It's Scoundrels.
0: Set in France and Monaco, which 1988 movie starred Michael Caine and Steve Martin as rival con artists? What's the answer?
5: Scoundrels. No? The Scoundrels?
0: Are you...
5: Okay.
0: I'm going to need
5: Cinderella.
0: More. Cinderella, that's right. No, Teeny, I need more detail. Thank you. See ya.
5: Oh.
0: Bye. Bye. I know it's harsh, but, you know, that is not the answer. Jenny from Narre Warren. G'day, Jen.
6: Oh, hiya, Phil. Look, I wouldn't have known this, but I think it's Dirty Rotten Scoundrels.
0: Correct. Yes, it's dirty.
6: I've never seen it, but that previous caller kind of gave
0: kind
6: me
0: of
6: a
0: helped
6: free,
0: you out.
6: Freebie.
0: I know. Yes, Dirty Rotten Scoundrels, which is kind of an important part of the title.
7: Steve Martin and Michael Caine are competitors in the Riviera's most profitable business, but with very different styles.
8: Do you have any idea what it feels like to take a woman for $20?
9: No, I haven't. I'm afraid it's a little out of my class.
7: Can two con men survive in a town really made for one?
8: Really? We find a woman, set a price, and the first man to extract the correct amount from her wins.
10: Wish me luck.
7: Let the contest begin.
0: Yes, Dirty Rotten Scoundrels. Question 14, Jenny. So we're in Rivals.
6: Yeah, I think I might stick with Rivals.
0: Staying here? Okay.
6: Yep.
0: Question 14, Rivals. Flint Hart Glomgold is the business rival of which wealthy waterfowl?
6: Oh, my goodness. The only thing that comes to mind would be, what's his name? Is it Scrooge McDuck?
0: Correct.
6: Oh,
0: yes.
6: Good.
0: Flint Hart Glomgold is the business rival of which wealthy waterfowl? The answer is Scrooge McDuck.
6: Oh, well, I'm pleased with that.
0: Question 15.
6: Yep.
0: Okay, two on the trot. Let's go. Staying with Rivals?
6: Yeah, yep.
0: The War of the Currents was a 19th century rivalry between George Westinghouse and which famous American inventor?
6: Well, I don't know this one. I'll just have a stab and say Thomas Edison.
0: Correct. Yes, it was. It was Thomas Edison. Would it be alternating current or would it be direct current? The war of the currents.
10: The first words I spoke in the original phonograph. A little piece of practical poetry. Mary had a little lamb, its fleece was white as snow, and everywhere that Mary went, the lamb was sure to go.
0: Hmm. Yes, the voice of Thomas Edison. Jane in Hobart had Scrooge McDuck. Good on you, Jane. So, yeah, plenty of other people had it as well. Now, Jen, we're up to question 16. 10 to go here. We're in Rivals. You can stay there.
6: What were the others again?
0: Shark Week or Games?
6: Shark Week. I'll try another one of the Rivals.
0: Rivals. Which soft drink was first introduced in 1961 to rival 7-Up?
6: Oh, to rival 7-Up. Oh. And did you say 1971?
0: 1961.
6: Oh, 61. Oh. No, look, I don't know this. I'll say Solo.
0: Not Solo.
6: No.
0: Thanks, Jen.
6: I will.
0: See ya.
6: Thanks.
0: Bye. Nice work, though. Very nice work indeed. All right. James from Elwood in Melbourne. G'day, James.
11: G'day, Phil.
0: Hi. Question 16. We're in Rivals. Which soft drink was first introduced in 1961 to rival 7-Up?
11: I think we've heard this one in recent nights, and I think the answer was Mountain Dew.
0: No, not Mountain Dew. Sorry, James. We have had something about Mountain Dew, but no, that's not that question. Dorian, from Glenhaven. Hi, Dorian.
12: Hey, Phil, how you doing?
0: Pretty good. Which soft drink was first introduced in 1961 to rival 7-Up?
12: That's a very good question. I rang up about Cinderella. I knew that and just waited too long. You know what? 7-Up. I'm going to have a go at Fanta.
0: Not Fanta, no. Sorry, not Fanta, no. Stuart from Ravenshoe. G'day, Stuart.
13: G'day, how you going?
0: Pretty good. Question 16. Which soft drink was first introduced in 1961 to rival 7-Up?
13: Solo.
0: Now, I've had Solo. I'll give you another guess.
13: You've had Mountain Dew, haven't you?
0: We've had Mountain Dew, yes.
13: Okay.
0: All right. All right, mate, thank you. Dinah from Woodnilling. Yes, correct, on the text line. Judy from Perth. Hi, Jude.
14: Hi. Yeah, I rang up about Cinderella too.
0: Oh, dear. Okay. Question 16, Rivals. Which soft drink was first introduced in 1961 to rival 7-Up?
14: Well, this might seem silly, but lemonade.
0: Well, they're all lemonades, aren't they, in a way?
14: Yeah.
0: Hmm. No. we need a brand, obviously. Alex from Coogee. Hi, Alex.
15: Oh, yeah.
0: Which soft drink was first introduced in 1961 to rival 7-Up?
15: Oh, go Sprite.
0: Correct. Yeah, it was Sprite. Hmm. All right, question number 17. One left in Rivals.
15: Okay.
0: You could move if you like, but we'll stay here. Okay, which 2012

0: Steven Spielberg and Daniel Day-Lewis film was based on the 2005 biography Team of Rivals.
1: Gangs of New York? No. Is that strong,
0: no, it's
1: it?
0: Not Gangs of New York. No,
1: I've got Daniel Day-Lewis on the mind. Oh.
0: Yes, thanks, mate. Thank you. Anyway, no, it was a good movie, but that's not correct. Justin from Frankston. Hi, Justin.
2: G'day, Phil. You sound a bit different tonight.
0: No, I do because I'm a bit snuffly. But
2: Well, hopefully you get better.
0: Thank you, mate. I'm sure I will. I'll administer.
2: Yeah, just drink hot lemon drink.
0: I'll administer the hot lemons. Exactly.
2: Yeah. But just make sure you put a bit of honey and a bit of sugar in.
0: I will. I will do that. Yes.
2: Yeah, because that actually helps the throat and the nose.
0: Alrighty, what do you reckon? Rivals, which 2012 Steven Spielberg and Daniel Day-Lewis film was based on the 2005 biography Team of Rivals?
2: Ooh, I'm going to just have a stab and say Teen Wolf.
0: Not Teen Wolf, no. Sorry, okay. Justin. Thanks, mate. Bye-bye. Thank you for the health advice as well. Marilyn Hobart had Sprite. 1-300-800-222. Who knows the answer to this? Which 2012 Steven Spielberg and Daniel Day-Lewis film was based on the 2005 biography Team of Rivals? 1-300-800-222. There are lines free. Grant from Victoria has Sprite. Yes, good. Annette from Perth has got the right answer here. Yes. What about Kerry from Kangaroo Point? Hi, Kerry.
3: Hello, Phil.
0: What do you reckon?
3: One and only, the best president of all time, just in front of Donald Trump. Lincoln.
0: Yes, correct.
3: And yeah. The photo finished, Phil, a developed print.
0: Oh, dear.
3: I mean, very sarcastic.
0: Oh, dear. Well, I'm sure the orange catastrophe probably thinks he is the greatest president ever.
3: Well, I'm 79. I can go back to Eisenhower. Mm. I've never seen Nick like it.
0: No, neither have I. Neither of, I think, many people. And in fact, neither of any of us.
3: No,
0: Kerry,
3: anyway.
0: Kerry's seen anything like it. No, it was Lincoln. You are quite right.
4: Euclid's first common notion is this. Things which are equal to the same thing are equal to each other. That's a rule of mathematical reasoning. It's true because it works. Has done and always will do. In his book, Euclid says this is self-evident. You see, there it is. Even in that 2,000-year-old book of mechanical law, it is a self-evident truth that things which are equal to the same thing are equal to each other.
0: Yes, there well. Thank you, Little Brother Trucker. Little Brother Trucker says, every granny knows there are only two remedies, chicken noodle soup and rum. Kerry, question number 18. So we've got to start new categories here because we've got eight left, okay? Shark Week or games?
3: Oh, I'll just say Shark Week. Movies are my key, but anyway, I'll have just
0: Shark Week. Question 18. Carcharhinus lucas, or Carcharhinus lucas, is the scientific name for which aggressive salt and freshwater shark?
3: I'll just say bull shark.
0: Correct. Yes, exactly.
3: Oh, that's a lucky one.
0: When you hear the word aggressive salt and freshwater shark, a bull shark.
3: Okay, we'll just keep going on that.
0: Question 19, Shark Week. Which founder of Boost Juice was one of the original sharks on Network 10's Shark Tank?
3: No, I don't know, Phil.
0: No good?
3: I'll move along. Thank
0: See
3: you.
0: Bye-bye. Thanks for that. Karen from Altona. Hi, Karen.
5: Hello.
0: Which founder of Boost Juice was one of the original sharks on Network 10's Shark Tank?
5: Fred Boost.
0: No, it wasn't. It wasn't. That's a bit tough. I suppose, in a way, it's a bit tough unless you were there. Anne's got the right answer. Morgan's got the right answer. Yes, good. Ernest from Scarborough says, Team of Rivals is a very thick but fantastic book. Yes, it is, Ernest. I must say I have read it, Team of Rivals. It's one of the best books I've read. It's all about Lincoln and Lincoln's manoeuvrings over.

0: the end of the war and slavery and all of that sort of stuff. And it's a tremendous, tremendous insight into what Lincoln faced and how dirty politics is. Cameron from South Perth. Hello, Cameron.
1: Philip, can't help you.
0: No good?
1: No.
0: No, all right. Thank you. Nancy says, forget the lemon, Phil. A stiff scotch and honey does the trick. Well, as soon as I get home, I shall administer the aforesaid. Joan from Bassendean says, honey, lemon juice, brandy on warm water. Yeah, okay, Joan. I might adapt that. Forget the lemon, a stiff scotch and honey. Thank you, Nancy. 1-300-800-20. Hey, come on, we don't have an answer for this one. Which founder of Boost Juice was one of the original sharks on Network 10's Shark Tank? Anybody got the answer here? Yes, that's correct. You don't say who you are. Anybody got the answer to this? Lines are free. You will get straight through. Which founder of Boost Juice was one of the original sharks on Network 10's Shark Tank? Is anybody going to help me on this? 1-300-800-222 is the number. We've got 1, 2, 3, 4, 5, 6, 7 questions left. All right. Shark Week is where we are. Which founder of Boost Juice was one of the original sharks on Network 10's Shark Tank? Helen from Baldwin North. Hello, Helen.
2: Well, north, yeah.
0: G'day.
2: G'day.
0: Who are we after here? Which
2: Am I on the quiz?
0: you are, yes. Yeah.
2: Ah.
0: Which founder of Boost Juice was one of the original sharks on Network 10's Shark Tank?
2: Janine Ellis.
0: Correct, it was. Yes, it was Janine Alice. Very good. All right, question number 20. 1, 2, 3, 4, 5, 6 left. We could have Shark Week or games.
2: Oh,
0: Three
2: I can
0: in
2: keep
0: games,
2: going
0: three
2: with
0: in
2: the
0: Shark Week.
2: sharks. Yep, I'll keep going with the sharks.
0: Most species of shark have how many gill openings on each side of their head?
2: Oh, good question. Five.
0: Correct.
2: Oh,
0: Was that a pluck
2: that
0: out of
2: was
0: the
2: a
0: blue?
2: guess. Yes.
0: Five is correct. Very good. Question number 21. Shark Week, also known in Australia as the blue pointer. What is the fastest species of shark?
2: Blue point. No, I don't think I know, Phil.
0: No, okay. All right, Helen, thank you anyway. 1-300-800-222. Karen from Mullumbimby says fireball whiskey and no additives. Thank you, everyone. Troy from Maryvale. Hi, Troy.
3: Hello.
0: Known in Australia as the blue pointer, what's the fastest species of shark?
3: The
0: The Mako, yes, correct. I'll put you on hold, Troy, because we're going to go to a news break. But we've got 1, 2, 3, 4 questions left, and the mighty challenge magnet is going off. Troy might be the winner. We'll find out straight after the news.
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5: ABC News, hello, I'm Noni Edwards. Police say they're keeping an open mind as investigations continue into the deaths of a woman and young child on South Australia's southeast coast. The pair were found in the water near Cape Northumberland Road, where a vehicle had been left with its engine running. The search continues for another missing child. Limestone Coast Police Officer Trent Cox says the circumstances surrounding the deaths remain unclear.
6: We can't tell exactly how the woman and the young child have entered the water. As I said, we're keeping an open mind as to how they've come to be in the water, and that'll be part of the investigation. We're doing everything we can to locate the missing child, but also that we are investigating it. It will be thoroughly investigated, and a report will be prepared for the coroner.
5: Some telecommunications experts say incompatible or imported mobile phones may be the reason some people did not receive Australia's first AusAlert emergency warning. While millions of compatible devices received the nationwide test alert, some users have reported they failed to get the notification. Telecommunications expert Paul Budde says people who did not receive

0: kitchen knives in Paris are in a serious condition. The man's been detained by police after attacking the women with two kitchen knives, inflicting serious but non-life-threatening injuries to two of them. Laurent Nunez says a motivation for the attack still isn't clear and that the man detained has been making incoherent statements. Mr. Nunez says while the women are expected to recover, two of them have been badly wounded.
1: Fortunately, none of the women are in life-threatening condition, though two of them are in critical condition, having sustained serious injuries, with one struck in the lumbar region and the other in the abdomen.
0: An expert on forest fires says current blazes in Spain are emitting destructive energy that's comparable to atomic bombs. Close to 80,000 Spaniards have been evacuated from their homes near Madrid and near Valencia on the east coast, with blazes burning through hundreds of thousands of hectares. More than 250,000 people in southwest France have left their homes due to blazes there. Victor Resquez de Dios, professor of forest science at the University of Lleida, says blazes in Spain are far larger than what authorities are used to.
2: Before that, we used to have fires between 1,000, 2,000, 5,000 hectares. So we are really seeing an increase in the intensity of the fires. The blazes are getting bigger. And essentially, the energy that these monsters are emitting is comparable to different atomic bombs.
0: An expert on Iran at an international think tank says the prospect of escalation between the US and Iran remains possible despite a pause in hostilities over the weekend. Saudi Arabia, Jordan and Iraq have all reported coming under drone attack, with the Saudis saying the strikes targeting them came from an Iranian-backed militia in Iraq. Iran's foreign ministry says Tehran is not willing to return to direct diplomatic talks. Ali Vaez, Iran director with the International Crisis Group, says the 90-day agreement is still in jeopardy.
3: If it's a formula that the US can accept, maybe there will be a return to the MOU. But if it's a formula that is unacceptable, then yes, it is quite possible that we would end up in another round of escalation that will be devastating for everyone.
0: Police in the US city of Seattle are searching for a second suspect after gunfire erupted at a food festival, leaving three people dead and four others wounded, including a toddler. Another suspect was earlier arrested. Investigators believe the two suspects were shooting at each other, and although one remains on the loose, say there is no ongoing threat to the public. Two people died at the scene and a third died in hospital, two men aged 19 and 44 and a 56-year-old woman. To sport now, and Australia's tasted more success at the Commonwealth Games, with James Hardy claiming bronze in the men's floor exercise in Glasgow. That came after a host of Australians shone in the first morning of athletics heats, including Eddie Nketiah and Rowan Browning, who both qualified for the semi-finals of the men's 100-metre sprint. The green and gold also claimed wins in both the men's and women's wheelchair basketball. Australia's swimmers are set for another busy night in the pool, with Carl Sharmers and Molly O'Callaghan amongst those to feature.
4: Western Australia's weather, chance of a shower over the southern goldfields, southern south interior, Eucla and far southern southwest land division. Patchy morning frost over inland southeastern parts of the southwest land division, southwest goldfields and eastern parts of the interior. A windy morning for the southern Kimberley and Pilbara. In Perth, 6 degrees overnight before a partly cloudy Tuesday with light winds and a top of 18. Wednesday's mostly sunny and 20, then Thursday sunny conditions with a top of 22.
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Yes, well, hello and how are you? Philip Clark with you on the Hot ABC Radio. This is Nightlife and we are right around the country. I'm only laughing because I've had several texts saying a shot of grapple will fix you. To which Dave from Perth says, geez, Phil, you're going to be smashed tonight if you take everyone's advice. Get well. Thank you. 1-300-800-222 is the number. All right, this is the last hour of the program. 6 past 1, 6 past 11 in WA. South Australia and the Territory, 24 to 1.

0: Good to be with you. I'm right around the country and through the Pacific as well. Excellent to have your time. We're about to finish up on the Mighty Challenge. By the way, Trevor on the overnight program is winding up this week, as we know. And I think there's a live from Melbourne Museum overnight's program. Is that? That's tomorrow, isn't it? I think tomorrow night. 1-300-800-222. We'll talk to Trevor a bit later on before we finish the program for tonight. Issues of the day coming up, by the way. Speaking of Victoria, the Victorian state election isn't for a few months, but gee, there's a mess going on down there now. It might be a new premier. I wonder what you think of all of that and how that's going. And Jacinta Allen wouldn't be the first leader to be deposed between elections. She won't be the last. Is it fair that the system works this way, do you think? Anyway, we'll have a chat about that. American Insight with Bill Wyman coming up in this hour as well. So plenty on, but we do have, well, a small matter to attend to first, which we call
1: The Mighty Challenge.
0: And Troy from Merivale was up on deck and with a good chance of winning. We've got four to go. G'day, Troy.
2: How are you?
0: Not bad. We've got one in Shark Week and three in games. What would you like?
2: I'll go to Shark Week, please.
0: Shark Week it is. All right. In a 1966 movie, which superhero fought off a shark using his trusty shark repellent spray?
2: Aquaman?
0: Not Aquaman, no. Oh, no. Sorry, mate. Not Aquaman. Well, that's opened it up, has it not? Mick from Mollymook is next up. Hi, Mick from Mollymook.
3: Hello.
0: Hello. We're up to question number 22, four to go. In a 1966, we're in a category called Shark Week. In a 1966 movie, which superhero fought off a shark using his trusty shark repellent spray?
3: I'm pretty sure that's Batman.
0: It was Batman. Yes, I'm pretty sure it was Batman. Of course it was Batman. He always had the kit.

0: Yes. The shark repellent. Holy sardine, Mick.
1: He was getting lifted out of the water by a helicopter. The shark got his leg.
0: Holy sardine. Yeah. Exactly. Yeah. Said Robin. Very good. Okie doke. Karen from Mullumbimby had Batman. Lois says, I'm on my way to the museum right now. Jeff from Kilmore East had Batman. Yes, Louise as well. Very good. Paul says, Trevor's been claiming he's about to retire for at least 8 years. Well, he is, definitely. This is Trev's last week. Mick, three to go, all right? Where they're all in games.
1: Yep.
0: Okay, here we go. On a standard Scrabble board, all four corner squares have which three words written on them?
1: Triple word score.
0: Correct. Very good. Triple word score. Two left.
1: Yep.
0: Two left, Mick. In which tabletop game do players simulate a soccer match by flicking miniature players with their fingers?
1: Is it foosball?
0: Not foosball. Not foosball. Sorry, mate. No. Yes, the Overnights program tonight is live from the Melbourne Museum. Mike from Oak Park. G'day, Mike.
2: Oh, g'day, Phil.
0: There's only two left here. Games.
2: Yeah.
0: In which tabletop game do players simulate a soccer match by flicking miniature players with their fingers?
2: Mini soccer is the only thing I can think of, but I know it's not right.
0: No, mini soccer is not. Well, it kind of is, but that's not what it's called. No. Yes, Clive from Berwick, I've had that shot. Yes, I've had the shots. Joan from Geelong says, you're sounding quite sexy tonight. Thank you, Joan. Maybe if you combine all those suggested beverages, it will work wonders. Maybe it won't get rid of your cold, but it'll bomb you out. Yeah, well, that's true. 1-300-800-222. But yes, Clive, no, I've had all the shots imaginable. But anyway, Adrian from Moncrief. Hello, Adrian.
3: G'day, Phil. How's it going?
0: Not bad. We've only got two left here. They're in games. In which tabletop game do players simulate a soccer match by flicking miniature players with their fingers?
3: With their fingers? And with the rods, it's foosball. I don't know the one with fingers. I don't know. It'd be like, yeah, mini football. I would have said foosball.
0: Yeah, no, it's not foosball. No, that's, I mean, you're right. That's the one with the rods, isn't it? Yeah. No, that's not it. Sorry. No, Kyle. Has Kyle got the answer here? Hi, Kyle.
4: Hey, mate, how are you?
0: Yeah, good. In which tabletop game do players simulate a soccer match by flicking miniature players with their fingers?
4: I would have thought it would have been foosball, but I think the last person answered that, didn't they? Sorry, mate. I don't know.
0: Okay, no worries. We'll move on. Dusty from Perth. G'day, Chris.
5: Hi, Phil. Would it be Sabutio?
0: Yes, correct. Sabutio. Yes. Sabutio is the correct answer. All righty. Well, that leaves us, well, leaves you in the box seat here because you have the opportunity. Question 25. Last one. Invented by Robert Angel, which charades-inspired guessing game was first published in 1985?
5: Oh, that's a bit after I stopped playing tabletop games, Phil. I just had a guess. What's my line?
0: Not much, no. It's not what's my line. Sorry. Oh, dear. All right. Josh on the Sunshine Coast. Oh, g'day, Josh.
6: Hello, Phil. How are you doing?
0: Good. We're in a category called games. This is it. Question 25. Give us a call if you think you can answer it. Invented by Robert Angel, which charades-inspired guessing game was first published in 1985?
7: Well, the only one that I can think of that might be it is Pictionary.
0: Correct. Very good, Josh. No, it is. Yes, exactly. It's Pictionary. So, Josh, and the Sunshine Coast, you are the winner of the magnet tonight. Well done. Good on you.
7: Well, thank you.
0: And good on you. I'll put you on hold. We'll get some details from you and get this out to you. Anne from Anne had Pictionary. Jane from Jane from Mudgee had I Spy. No, not I Spy. Andy had Sabudio. Harry in the Bay had Pictionary. Joe from Melton had Pictionary. Baronia from Adelaide had Tiddlywinks. No, it's not Tiddlywinks. 1-300-800-222 is my number. Craig from Dudley Park also had Pictionary. So did Karen from Mullumbimby and Baronia from Adelaide. Nice work, everyone.
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0: Yes, a good challenge. All right, now, issues of the day. What's going on in Victoria? Gee whiz, the state election hasn't kicked off. Well, it's not on for a few months, but the drama is at a very high pitch. Jacinta Allen might be gone by tomorrow. So far, she hasn't, but the way it's looking, either she stares down the challenges, and in which case there'll be a ballot, and that ballot may take weeks. Unless the challenger, and the only challenger announced so far is Ben Carroll, the deputy premier, if he doesn't back down tomorrow, then well, it's a ballot which will take weeks. Apparently, I wonder what you make of the whole thing. 1-300-800-222, and do you think politicians should live in the area which they're seeking election for? There's a by-election taking place at the end of August.

month in Secret Harbour in WA. It's a by-election with a difference because nobody is registers living in the electorate at all. Do you think this matters at all? 1300 800 222 issues of the day. You might have some other things that you want to talk about as well. An edition of American Insight on the way too. We'll do all that shortly. Here's Lady Gaga and Bradley Cooper. It was a great movie and the song from it was pretty good too.

0: Yes, A Star Is Born. Hey? Lots and lots of remakes of that movie. But it was a good version of it, I thought, with Lady Gaga. Good stuff. 1-300-800-222 is the number. All right, issues of the day.
1: Issue of the day.
0: Gee, the Victorian state election isn't for a few months, but the drama in the halls of power has kicked off early, hasn't it? Premier and Labor leader in the state, Jacinda Allen, has lost the support of her backers. She's been told they approached her today, you know, in order to ask her to step down. She's said no and has opted to stay on and fight, which means that there's a leadership spill that affects not only the Victorian Labor Party, but also the leadership of the state. So far, so very much the state of play for Australian politics. I mean, Jacinda Allen will not be the first leader to be deposed between elections if that's what happens. She won't be the last. I wonder what you think about the system working this way anyway. Excluding obvious criminal behaviour, should political parties

0: he'd be able to swap leaders mid-electoral cycle, or should it be left to the voters? Huh? 1-300-800-222 is the number to call. Also, just back on politics for a moment too, there's a by-election taking place at the end of August in Secret Harbour in WA. It's a by-election with a difference. It's not that unusual for big political figures to sometimes get airdropped into a safe electorate to improve their chances of getting a safe seat, presuming that is that the locals aren't that fussed at having a newcomer in town represent them. But in Secret Harbour in WA, none of the candidates are registered as living in the electorate at all. It's devolved into a race of quips from candidates about how quickly they could run back to the electorate from where they actually do live. Does it matter to you? Should the MPs always live in their electorates? It's quite common in the UK for it not to happen. People don't live where their representatives, of the areas in which they represent. Does the speed of modern communications make it a moot point as long as the candidate understands the issues that matter, do you think? 1-300-800-222. You might have some other issues that as well, which you would like to raise. Grant from Waterloo. G'day, Grant.
1: G'day, Phil. How you going?
0: Yeah, not bad.
1: That's all right. Well, it's very interesting what's going to happen down in Victoria. I think it's I think though maybe you might want to have a chat to the. I reckon he might even be able to pull it off. I think it's very audacious. The guy who could well win the November 2000 election. That's when you talk, you'll be talking to him later in the guise of saying farewell to him.
0: Oh,
1: I think you
0: you're saying Trev from the Overnight Party.
1: I think Premier Chappell might come through.
0: You think Trev? You think Trev from the Overnight Party might be a late entry?
1: And what a brilliant, audacious thing! Oh yes, I'm going to go on a wave of retirement. Everyone's going to go for it. While there's all this turmoil and everyone's distracted, overnight he's got his campaign launch at the Victorian Museum.
0: Well, he is overnight tonight at the Victorian Museum. Hang on, I see the cunning strategy here. He announces his retirement tonight from the program in order that he may contest.
1: Absolutely. Oh. The Labor Party's in shambles either way, they're going probably on the hiding for nothing. What you hear being up here in New South Wales, the Liberal opposition doesn't seem to be able to win the election, which is there for the taking for about the last decade. So what do? You come through the middle. Those long trips up and down the coast from, down in the southern coast of the island. It's brilliant. Absolutely brilliant.
0: Premier Chappell.
1: I don't think people care. I don't think people care that even I've let the cat out of the bag. I'm probably just promoting it.
0: Grant, it's an idea. I'm not saying it's a great idea, Grant, but it's an idea.
1: Put it to him when you talk to him.
0: I am going to put it to him. See you, mate. See you, mate. Bye-bye. 1-300-800-222 is the number. Frank from Winthrop in WA says, Phil, in relation to Secret Harbour, the only reason this issue surfaced is that Labor claimed their candidate lived in the electorate. Turns out, used to, but not now, though. The moral of this story, do not tell porkies. Yes. Unhappy Victorians texted saying, Ben Carroll has all the teachers peeved. He's been Jacinta's deputy. Does he really think he's a better or an alternative? This is Ben Carroll, the deputy premier, who's announced that he will contest the Victorian leadership if there is a ballot. Ian from Warimba. Hi, Ian.
2: Yes, Phil. How are you?
0: Yeah, pretty good.
2: Good. Didn't Bob Hawke roll Bill Hayden within months of an election?
0: Yes, he did. Famously.
2: So there's always hope. But before you had the poll, before we did the quiz, you were speaking to someone about Rubens in Belgium, was it, the painter?
0: We were talking in the travel segment. Yeah, that's right, yeah.
2: Yeah, yeah. Well, Norman Lindsay, the Australian painter, he never painted a skinny Shirley, did he? So would he be in that school?
0: No, that's true. He didn't. His models were all well developed, I think you'd say, Ian.
2: Yeah, yeah. We're not allowed to say what he would have said, but yeah. The love to us is the word, I think.
0: Well, exactly, Ian. You'll be answering before the tribunal, before I will be. That's right.
2: Well, I came back, what is it? Political correct is not in my vocabulary.
0: All right, your thoughts on Victoria, you think what?
2: Well, she's going to get rolled.
0: Mm-hmm.
2: Yeah, which looks like she will. They better get on with it because none of them have got the charisma of Hawke to take over, have they?
0: I don't know. You're positing the view here, Ian. Maybe that's right. But late minute changes, last minute changes can work. That's true. Yeah. All right, mate. Thank you.
2: Thanks.
0: See you. Bye. 1-300-800-222. We should send Trev to the WA by-election if it doesn't matter if he doesn't live there. You can drop him in, says my texter. Well, that's true. Paul from Plainland says, breaking news, Andrew Bolt is leaving Sky to stand against Trevor. Chipper on King Island says, that would be underarm tactics by Trev. Gee, he must be sick of that joke. Chipper. John from Keysborough in Melbourne. Hello, John.
3: Yes, hi, Phil.
0: Hi. You're at least in the state, John. What's your view of it?
3: I actually live in that electorate. There's a few.
0: Hang on, which electorate are we talking about? The one, not the one that Jacinta is in.
3: No, that's Mulgrave.
0: Yeah.
3: I live in another electorate in around the Dandenong area.
0: Okay, yeah, go on.
3: Now, there's a couple of things here. We all think that she'll go tomorrow.
0: Yeah. How's it going to work? That she'll walk into the caucus meeting and say, I'm stepping down.
3: I don't know what the mechanics are, but obviously they have to. It takes 8 weeks or something to call. If two contestants stand, it takes 8 weeks for them to call a party meeting for the for the members.
0: Well, it's a vote of all the Labor Party members in Victoria, apparently. Plus, it's going to take
3: totally
0: weeks.
3: Inconvenient. So some big deal will be done tomorrow morning.
0: Yeah.
3: But I got a bit of a biff here. There's a woman called Gabrielle Williams who has her office in Dandenong, and homeless people sleep out the front there. Now, it's a very high migrant area, incredibly high migrant, 162 different nationalities live in Dandenong. It is incredibly underserviced.
0: Mm.
3: It is amazing the state the place is in. What we're worried about, I've never voted other than Labor in my life. What we're worried about is the Liberals get in and they start looking after their mates again. And the ordinary people will call them, miss out big time this time, very big time. So a lot of Labor people are very, very, very worried about what's going to happen tomorrow, which is pretty obvious what's going to happen. And that they're going to be left totally desolate, you know.
0: Given the state of the polls in Victoria, John, is there a chance that Labor could pull it off? I mean, it looks unlikely if you look at the polls, but I mean, I don't know. I'm not close enough to it.
3: Well, Ben Carroll's the centre unity or centre right group. Daniel Andrews was the left wing, and his protege was just centre. So he put her in, but you know, all the mechanics, the campaign's been run against them by 3AW, 2GB, or whatever it's called up there. It just, I subscribe to that. It's unbelievable. They're at it 24 hours a day, you know. It's just disgusting the way they've been treated. All right, they've got the debt thing wrong, I think, and they need to stop that, the rail link.
0: Yep.
3: You know, there is things that need doing. Maybe this guy will pull it off. I think that people would be a bit surprised at how strong the Labor Party vote is. I think it's because people are terrified of the Liberals, you know. Absolutely terrified.
0: I think as many observers have said of Victorian politics, isn't it, that if you thought Labor was bad, then in recent years the Libs have been not much chopped themselves in terms of their organisation and infighting too.
3: Well, they couldn't prepare themselves for government. That's the bottom line of it all.
0: Hmm.
3: So anyway, yeah, it's a very, very tense time.

0: Victoria at the moment, because it's not in a good state financially. We acknowledge that, but the alternative's a lot more frightening than Labor. But anyway, that's just my opinion.
1: Yeah. Okay. Thanks, John.
0: All right. Thanks,
1: See
0: Bill.
1: you.
0: Bye.
1: Bye. 1-300-800-222 is the number. Felicity says Jacinta Allen's seat is East Bendigo, not Mulgrave. Yeah, that's right. She does. She comes from Bendigo. That's true. Ashley says it's not just candidates not living the electorate in the Secret Harbour by-election. One of the candidates also has a documented history of. Oh, I see. Okay. Deciding who to vote for is like deciding. Well, I can't read the rest of that, Ashley, but thank you. I get the point you're making, that you're not impressed by what's on offer. Andy from Batemans Bay. Hi, Andy.
2: Yeah, good morning. We don't often hear a lot about the West, and just curious what spurs the by-election over at Secret Harbour. Yeah, I don't know if you know what why there is a by-election there.
1: Well, it's a casual vacancy. I don't. I'm not sure the exact reason, Andy. But
2: No.
1: no. But
2: Yeah. Anyway, my two sons were born there, so I thought, does that give them a leg in to run for election if you're born in the electorate or something like that. And yeah, and I was just looking at the map, there seems to be a golf course there, so not far from Perth. And that's often the geography of the place is relevant.
1: Oh, if it's a golf course there around there, Andy, someone should live there, I suppose. Thank you, mate. 1-300-800-222 is the number. Do I like Jacinta Allen? Says Ross. No, never have. Would I in any way vote for a government led by Jess Wilson? No, not on your life. Okay, a pox on both their houses, essentially. I think Ross from Scoresby is what you're saying. 1-300-800-222 is the number. Yes, the whole thing, says my texter, is a smokescreen for the corrupt mismanagement of Victoria. Well, there's strong feelings going both ways, are there not? But anyway, we'll find out tomorrow. But the caucus meeting is apparently, the Labor caucus meeting is on tomorrow at 11. And I think there are some expectations that Jacinta Allen, the Victorian Premier, might say, well, in that case, I'll step down. If that's the way the vote is going, I will step down. If she doesn't, though, and says that she's contesting it, which sounded like what she was doing today, then we are set for quite a period of instability in Victoria, I would have thought. Just one last one from Peter from Rolling Stone. G'day, Pete.
3: Yes, good evening. The existing member of Secret Harbour has resigned because of a serious medical issue with immediate family.
1: Right.
3: And it's been complicated by the fact that the Premier of West Australia has recently moved from his own electorate to a position that's closer to the workplace. So there's Labor aren't leading by example, that's for sure.
1: No.
3: And everybody just wants their bit, of
1: Yeah.
3: course.
1: Yeah, I know. It's one of the, look, I mean, I think generally we like members to live in their electorates, don't we? That's probably the default position. Whether people really want to die in the ditch about it, I don't know. I don't know.
3: No. And
1: Yeah.
3: an example given is Australia can have some of the largest electorates that there are in the world. So the delegates could be living in the electorate, but then be sort of hundreds of kilometres away
1: That's
3: from
1: right. Exactly.
3: other
1: Exactly.
3: members.
1: Exactly. Thanks, Pete.
3: Bye.
1: See ya. Bye. Yes, no, exactly. All righty. Thank you for that. We shall find out tomorrow morning, I suppose, at 11, won't we? All right. Let's have an edition of American Insight. Bill Wyman is going to join us.
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0: Yes, well, welcome to another edition of American Insight. And the United States has continued to hold off on its attacks against Iran, which in turn has seen Tehran halting its retaliatory strikes in the region after nearly 2 weeks of almost continuous bombing. US President Donald Trump, however, has dismissed reports that one of the key reasons military action stopped is because the US military is running low on ammunition, with questions over the pace at which the US is expending interceptor missiles and other high-demand munitions. Now, that suggestion came from a report by the New York Times that Joint Chiefs of Staff Chairman General Dan Kane had expressed concerns that interceptor reserves might be exhausted if military operations escalated any further. The President, Mr. Trump, however, says stocks are fine, saying, quote, "We have far more munitions than anyone in the world and far more than we need." Well, they can't both be right, I suppose. Joining us again for American Insight is Bill Wyman, former assistant managing editor of National Public Radio in Washington. Bill, good evening to you. Welcome back to Nightlife.
1: Good evening, Phil. How are you?
0: I'm well. Yes, well, I'm well. And of course, a cessation of fighting is always welcome. I said they can't both be right. I mean, is the U.S. running out of ammo or not?
1: It's one of these things, you know, who are you going to trust? A reputable news organization that commits itself to doing what it can to present accurate information to the American people, or an administration that, you know, I don't mean to sound partisan, but lies all the time, lies with impunity, doesn't care that it lies, and will always lie to continue whatever messaging it's in, whatever lumbering way it's trying to present. So I don't have any doubt that the United States is running low on ammunition. It'd just be one of about five things the administration should have thought of before it started this war. And it is nice to hear the cessation of hostilities, but from the point of view of America, with the Strait of Hormuz basically still closed, that's still impacting world trade immensely. As you mentioned, oil prices have gone back going up, and they've gone up and they've gone down and stuff like this, but there's still several dollars at the gas pump in America, what we call back gas pumps in America, about $2 more than what they were before. I did a little bit of research, and Americans alone use about 400 million gallons of gas a day, which means it's pretty close to $1 billion a day Americans are spending unnecessarily on petrol. And of course, all the other back effects of that huge backlog there. So in a way, it is true that there's a cessation, except that the status quo is something that's bad for America, it's bad for the West generally, and is actually not that bad for Iran.
0: Yeah.
1: So we're in the stalemate, but it's one I think benefits our adversary, which obviously isn't good, and it's a little irritating that that's not front and center in the news.
0: What I mean, the cessation of fighting is good, and you kind of get the sense that both sides want this. What's going on, do you think? Are they seriously looking for a solution here, or is something else going on?
1: Well, I think they're paralyzed in both senses. I mean, I think, and it's very difficult, obviously, to get good reporting out of Iran, but it's really unclear who's running the country versus who's running the military and who's making these sorts of decisions. Nobody knows who or where the leadership really is, obviously, because I think with justification, they see that if they rose their head above ground, it could result in their assassination again or being blown up. And on the other hand, as I said, this, I mean, to me, I don't want to pretend to be a huge military expert, but it just seems to me on the face of it, this stalemate, if that's what it is runs to Iran's benefit and much better than it does to the West and to America generally. But of course, the Trump administration, it's a highly tactical as opposed to strategic operation, and they just deal with whatever the chaos is of that day. And with the midterms coming closer with every passing week, they're worried about high prices and stuff like this. But at the same time, the bellicose rhetoric and all the statements about we won the war, we won the war a long time ago, we've been winning the war, number one, and then saying the war's over, now there's a new war, which literally is sort of the things that they've been saying, just sounds sometimes so moronic on its face. I think we can use a word like that. And they seem to be in a position where their rhetoric has put them into a corner. The status quo is really bad for the United States. And again, tactically, all Trump can do often faced with two bad problems is to just keep talking and talking and talking and hoping that something will rebound to his favor.

0: Yeah, well, let's hope it does. Let's hope it does. Just turning to Donald Trump himself, the US president attended the rescheduled White House Correspondents' Dinner over the weekend, an annual celebration of press freedom. We'll all remember that the earlier one was disrupted by a potential assassination attempt when a man ran with a gun into the hotel where the original correspondence dinner was being held. But this was held in on Friday evening, US time. The president made an hour-long speech. Now, he's used, of course, to speaking to MAGA faithful who egg him along. But this crowd was cooler and more critical, as you might expect, which meant that sometimes his attempt at humour fell flat.
1: The other day, a senator I knew got a text, a great guy, from his wife. And she said, when you get home, I want to have you immediately come up the stairs and make love to me. And he said, I can't do both. You know what? In other words, can't go up the stairs and make love. Does anybody get that? Well, I thought that was actually pretty good. That was actually the only thing I thought was good in this whole freaking stupid speech that they wrote. That was the only good one. And that went down with not exactly great laughter. I think, in other words, you can't go up the stairs and make love, too, So we're looking for term limits. Does anybody understand this stuff?
0: Yes, well, I suppose everyone, maybe in public life, has had a moment when your line falls flat, eh, Bill?
2: Oh boy, oh boy, that speech was really remarkable. And listeners might want to know that that's one of about four epic cringeworthy moments. And then there's about 18 that are almost as bad throughout the course of the speech. I don't want to make a tasteless joke, but it's like he survived that attack a few months ago. And boy, was he dying on stage that night as well. The jokes were just so tepid, and he has that weird tick of like once it's dying, he just keeps talking about it and talking about it and trying to explain it. It's so painful to listen to. And this reminds me of an aspect of his whole approach that this isn't original to say, but it sometimes has been forgotten that there's been this weird arc of comedy in the United States over the past 20 or 30 years. This sort of rise and fall of the stand-up comedy world and all those stand-up comics getting sitcoms for a while and making a lot of money. And then comedy grew and grew in this network of clubs across the country. And then finally you had comics doing things like selling out Madison Square Garden, which is just an unthinkable thing previously. And that whole culture is very much part of Donald Trump's makeup. And a lot of his shtick live is reminiscent of, first of all, stand-up comedy, number one, but number two, bad stand-up comedy. And as someone who's been an arts editor most of my life as well, you duly spend time covering comedy or seeing comedy. And there's something about, we're familiar with those big famous stand-up stars, but there's a different sort of comedy of just these guys in nightclubs. They're just doing off these tasteless jokes. And it's really not their fault. I mean, you have to blame the audience because they're the ones going paying to see the clubs and the two-drink minimums. But this real sort of dark sadness of just making jokes about women and women's bodies and then poop and all sorts of other stuff. And Trump really reminds me of the sort of depths of stand-up comedy sometime, even on a good night. And one of the thing characterizations of it is that once you have the crowd in your hand, you sort of get away with those sort of tasteless, vulgar jokes because they kind of think you're funny and cool. And so you're always the cool person. You know the right thing to say. You're always in control. Everything revolves around you. And that's sort of that's sort of a way of understanding his speeches to MAGA people, which to many people are just as impenetrable as it is going into one of these dank comedy clubs and seeing some sort of sad guy in a hoodie dispensing sort of hateful jokes about women. And I go through all that digression to say, speaking of hateful jokes about women, at one point he started talking about Caitlin Collins.
0: Ah, this is the CNN journalist. Yeah, let's play. This is what he said.
2: Oh, you have that? Oh, that would be great.
0: Yes. This is what he said about Caitlin Collins, who's a very well-regarded journalist with CNN, and he said this. And Caitlin Collins had just won the White House Correspondents Award for excellence in presidential news coverage under deadline pressure. This was Donald Trump.
1: But I want to personally congratulate CNN's Caitlin Collins on receiving her award. It's all about me. It's a fake. She shouldn't get the award. It was a fake, but I didn't mind. I said, Caitlin, congratulations. But it was fake. There's no question about it. But she's a young, attractive woman. She never smiles. I said, Caitlin, do you have a smile? Smile. You have a nice position. You're at CNN fake news. You should be a happy person. So smile, Caitlin. Just smile.
0: Yeah, well, he didn't get many laughs for that one either, did he, Bill?
2: No, he really didn't. And, you know, that old line about male chauvinist pigs, I mean, he was really, again, this isn't a partisan statement. I think by any objective standard, he was just being a pig. It's none of his business what she looks like. It's none of his business whether she smiles or not. She's a professional person. He doesn't like strong women. He attacks them incessantly. He demonizes them. He insults them. And does everything he can to undermine their integrity. Collins is a very, very, very tough newscaster, a very, very tough questioner. And he's just reduced this thing. And the thing is he's referring to her looks and stuff like this. And of course, it puts, you know, in a traditional situation, if someone insults someone's looks, the idea is you turn around and insult theirs. And of course, Trump is this very obviously unhealthy, obese man with a ridiculous hairstyle and a big face that he paints with orange paint. And of course, a professional journalist like her cannot respond in that way. It is insulting. And of course, there was dead silence in the room because that's what it deserved. And can I make one other point about this really quickly? Yeah. The speech, if you go through the whole thing, it's unending. You know, the narcissism, the asides, the misinformation. Literally, I think the third sentence of his speech, he said, they're in what's called now the Waldorf Astoria, which is the old post office building in Washington, D.C., which sits halfway between the White House and the Capitol, okay, on Pennsylvania Avenue. And he said, I built this, by the way. I built this. I know all about the chandeliers. Well, he didn't. What he did is he refurbished the old post office into a hotel that was a big meeting place when he was president, right? But he didn't build it. And it's just insane that he can just sit there and just, you know, this hyperbole.
0: He did own it at one stage, didn't he?
2: No, he did. No, but he did. He refurbished it and he turned it into a hotel.
0: Yeah.
2: He didn't build the building. You know what I mean? He's standing in the building. He said, I built this place. And he really didn't. He rehabbed it into a hotel, which is great. Now the Waldorf has it. I'm sure it's a lot nicer.
0: Just a couple other things before we go to the communist, the C word, communism, which to many people might sound like something from the 50s, is back in politics in Republican circles in the USA. Tell us about this.
2: Oh, it is. And it's so funny. And I'm curious if it resonates in Australia quite the same way. And what this is, he's just going back to the other thing about Trump that informs Trent's sensibility is this very, very old school attitude about crudity in politics. He had a lot of people around him who were Nixonians, okay? And Nixon, of course, before he became Richard Nixon, was on a Senate investing committee during the blacklist in America in the 1950s, you know, which was called the Red Scare, in which there was a communist under every Bush and et cetera, et cetera. Now, of course, it was at the height of the Cold War. And of course, there were communist spies and things like this. But there were a lot of people who used that. And there was a famous guy named Joseph McCarthy, who was a red-baiting senator, who would say, I have a list of 19 people in my hand. I have a list of 37 people, known communists. I have a list of 112 known communists. Who does that sound like? You know, making these announcements with these mysterious numbers that always change and are never explained or disclosed, right, to see whether they're true or not. And one, I think we talked about this a few weeks ago with the mayor of New York. And of course, you have Bernie Sanders, who calls himself a socialist. There's always been this tendency on the right in America to equate these two terms, socialism and communism. They're playing to the dumbness of their audience. They're playing also to just sort of a trolling sort of thing that if you're getting into a discussion about explaining what socialism is vis-a-vis communism, you've sort of lost the argument. So on a certain level, it's very, I shouldn't say very effective, but it's useful on a certain level. But now he's really bringing it back. The other day, he was doing some talk somewhere and he said, "This is the biggest danger to America we've ever seen." Communism, right? Okay, Soviet Union, of course, gone for 35 years. I guess you still have Cuba going. Yeah, I guess you have North Korea, which is sort of communist. And there's one or two little redoubts, I think, all around the world. But the idea that communism is rising or anything like that is completely ridiculous. None of those people know what the word means. They don't care. But again, it's another part of this antiquated, almost antediluvian playbook that these people bring out. And again, it's very effective. I shouldn't say it's very effective, but it's useful politically in the way it's throwing more spaghetti
0: Yeah,
2: at
0: it's
2: the
0: interesting,
2: wall.
0: isn't it? Certainly, certainly a throwback to a previous era.
2: Exactly.
0: Now, just before we go, there are some more hitches with the proposed Paramount Warner Brothers merger. You better explain what this is and then
2: Oh
0: tell
2: my
0: me what's
2: God.
0: happening.
2: Well, this it's so interesting. I'm glad you asked about it because it's something that is going to it has a potential pretentiousness to it that is very worrisome. And just to remind people, the big movie studio Paramount was bought by the son of Larry Ellison, who's the controlling figure in Oracle, and he's a, I guess, a centibillionaire at this point, one of the richest people in the world, which these days is saying something. And he's basically funded his son's forays into Hollywood. He had a small production company that did a lot of movies with Tom Cruise, and managed to overpay for Paramount a few years ago, took over Paramount. Now they're trying to overpay for Warner Brothers, what a company called what's called Warner Brothers Discovery now has a bunch of cable channels. You'll remember that cable these days is going down the tubes. And then it has this, not a struggling studio, but a minor, one of the minor of the majors, Warner Brothers, and a bunch of other stuff, including CNN. Now, Paramount owns CBS. And of course, you've heard about the chaos in CBS News then, that's been happening there ever since the Ellisons took over Paramount. And people expect the same sort of thing. And in fact, worse, a total debauching of CNN. CBS News isn't quite the force it used to be. And under Paramount's oversight, its ratings almost across the board has been going to the toilet with only a few exceptions. And but particularly the signature evening news has gone down. The Sunday news show has gone down. And I think that 60 Minutes is on hiatus right now. But after an upheaval there, we're going to see what's happening there. So what's happening now is they're trying to take over Warner Brothers Discovery, which again, they vastly overpaid for. I mean, I don't have the figure right here anymore, but I think it was about four times what the stock price was just a few months earlier, and nothing been happening except for the prospect of it being bought. So they have billions of dollars to throw away on this company, and of course they want it to debauch CNN. They're not buying it to make money because there's no way they can make money given the amount of money they paid for it. So now, here's the confusing part, and this is what's going to be very frustrating in the months ahead, that obviously the Trump administration is not going to do anything to stop this merger, right? Now, the grounds for stopping it are, well, there's a potential grounds for stopping on antitrust grounds because what we're doing is losing a major film studio, right? There's Universal, there's Disney, and there's Sony, and there's Paramount and Warner Brothers. And obviously, if you go from five to four, that's right. That's lessening the number of competing businesses. Now, some states' attorneys general are bound together from 11 states, and they're suing to try to stop this because the administration isn't. Okay, so there's going to be a big court battle about that. The actual news right now is that what can often happen, and I think this is an effective strategy if you're trying to stop the deal, is just the delay can kill the deal. So they basically stopped haggling, and Paramount took a step back and said, "Look, we're not even going to fight these preliminary injunctions. Let's just have a frickin' trial next year. Let's get this show on the road." And it looks like the state attorney generals are agreeing. So these things take a long time to prepare, but it looks like there's going to be an actual trial on this potential merger. And this is important because even the EU basically took a step back and is not going to do anything to stop it either. And can I just, now here's the little twist. Now, I have to be honest and say there's really not an antitrust case, I personally don't think. And of course, we're all worried about consolidation of media companies, et cetera. But in the last 10 or 20 years, you've had Netflix grow, you've had Apple grow, you've had Amazon grow. There's a lot of big new companies that are producing film these days. And it just seems to me, people keep forgetting. We hear about the big box office of movies like The Odyssey and things like this, but it's obscure. It's all due to increased ticket prices. And the actual numbers of people who are going to see movies in the theater these days is just declining and declining and declining. And when you have an industry that's in decline like that, of course, you're going to have some consolidation. So I'm kind of skeptical how that aspect of the deal is really going to be seen as an antitrust, though there are some other issues with all the cable channels and stuff like
0: that.
2: But I think none of us think it's a good idea, however. When I say none of us, it's like no sane person wants politically motivated people who are going to come in and destroy a major journalistic, an international journalistic entity, which I think we're all safe and saying is what they're going to do in CNN. So I think we have to watch this really carefully.
0: Yeah.
2: Now, the other good thing, I shouldn't say the good thing, but these delays are costing Paramount just billions of dollars, according to the contract. They, you know, every quarter they have to pay almost $1 billion to Warner Brothers, and if the deal falls through, they have to pay several billion dollars of walk away money. So really going to have to watch this over the next year, but that's the development
0: It is going to be interesting. It is. All right, Bill, always great to talk. Appreciate it. Thank you.
2: Thank you very much. Have a great evening.

0: As the American story continues, eh? We'll have another edition of American Insight next week. We're always looking for commentators who can add some insights into what is going on, into what seems like a crazy part of the world. And, you know, a world which has had such an influence on Australia for so long continues to, I know. All right, Deb from the Gold Coast says, yes, Bill, what about Bill Oddie dead at 85? Yeah, no, Deb, we spent some time earlier in the program talking about Bill Oddie. One third of the goodies who's died at 85. He had a tremendous career as entertainer as part of the goodies, didn't he? But he also had a tremendous career later too, as part of the naturalist community of Britain when he was on television, very popular on television as a bird watcher and naturalist as well. John says CNN will be gone or changed from fake news. And so on. It's a terrible expression, isn't it? Surely. All right, that's about it for me. Trev is down at the museum overnight, and he's going to have a lot of fun, and you'll hear all of that very shortly, straight after the news.
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2: ABC News, good morning, I'm Noni Edwards. Police say they hold grave concerns for a baby still missing on South Australia's southeast coast. The child, who's less than 1 year old, has not been found after the bodies of a 36-year-old woman and a toddler were recovered from the water near Cape Northumberland Road. Limestone Coast Police Officer Trent Cox says search crews are keeping an open mind, but the conditions make survival unlikely.
3: We do hold grave concerns. The child is less than 1 year old. In any conditions, that would cause great concern about the child's ability to survive, if not in the water. So we're keeping an open mind about everything, but I don't hold out great hope.
2: The federal and Western Australian governments will investigate building a new oil refinery to strengthen Australia's fuel security. A $4 million pre-feasibility study will examine a large-scale facility proposed by Perth-based company Perdaman. Australia currently has only two operating refineries in Brisbane and Geelong after several others closed because they were considered economically unviable. The study forms part of a broader federal push to reduce Australia's exposure to overseas supply disruptions and improve domestic fuel production. People who didn't receive yesterday's national emergency alert are being urged to ensure their mobile handset and software are up to date and compliant with Australian standards. The country's new AusAlert system successfully reached millions of compatible devices during the nationwide test, although some users have reported they didn't receive the warning.

0: two kitchen knives and is said to be making incoherent statements. The three women are all in non-life-threatening conditions, although two have sustained serious injuries. Laurent Nunez says it's too early to speculate what the motivation of the attack could be.
1: We must obviously remain very cautious regarding the motives behind this extremely violent act. I firmly condemn this act, and we are told that the individual is making incoherent statements.
0: An expert in European forest fires has likened the current massive blazes in Spain and France to Australia's Black Summer bushfires in 2019 and 2020. Tens of thousands of Spaniards have left their homes, both near the capital Madrid and on the east coast near Valencia. Neighbouring France has seen around 250,000 people evacuate, with the wine city of Bordeaux under threat from fires. Victor Resco de Dios, professor of forest science at the University of Lleida, says one fire in Spain is akin to Australia's Gospers Mountain blaze during Black Summer.
2: We're on our way to suffering fires that could reach 1 million hectares. So in areas of Spain like the Pyrenees and some other mountain regions, we are on our way to seeing what you have experienced in southeastern Australia recently, unfortunately.
0: Police in the US city of Seattle say they're still searching for a second suspect after an apparent shootout that killed three people and wounded four others. Nick Parmeter reports.
1: Gunfire erupted underneath Seattle's iconic Space Needle at a food festival on Sunday local time in what police suspect was a shootout between two people. One person is in custody with a significant police search underway for the second. Police say they don't have a description of the person at large. They've also assured the public there's no ongoing danger. Two men, aged 19 and 44, and a 56-year-old woman have been identified as the people killed in the incident. A toddler is among those injured. According to its website, the festival started in 1982 and draws 350,000 attendees.
0: To sport now, and Australia has claimed another gold medal at the Commonwealth Games in Glasgow, with artistic gymnast Kate McDonald triumphing in the women's uneven bars. McDonald scored a total of 14.333 points for her routine ahead of Canada's Elizabeth Black and Wales's Emily Roper. And Australia's James Hardy's just backed up his earlier bronze in the men's floor exercise with another bronze in the men's rings final. Later this morning, a host of Australian stars will partake in finals in athletics and swimming. You're up to date with the very latest ABC News.
3: Western Australia's weather, chance of a shower over the southern goldfield, southern south interior, Eucla and far southern southwest land division. Patchy morning frost over inland southeastern parts of the southwest land division, southwest goldfields and eastern parts of the interior. A windy morning for the southern Kimberley and Pilbara. In Perth, 6 degrees overnight before a partly cloudy Tuesday with light winds and a top of 18. Wednesday's mostly sunny and 20, then Thursday sunny conditions with a top of 22.
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7: Good morning. It's 6 minutes after two, 6 minutes after midnight in Western Australia, and it's 24 minutes to two in South Australia and the Northern Territory. From the sound of the crowd that's here, you've probably realised that we're broadcasting from the Melbourne Museum, and what a lovely group of people that we have sitting here. It's great to be able to talking to the people in front of me that are part of this program and have been for such a long time, so thank you for being here. We have a lot to do on the program and a lot of people to talk to. So as always, we will talk to the people that are here and we'll have a chat with you about how long you've been listening and why you listen to this program. Because sometimes you wonder, geez, it's very early in the morning and you're still here. And come in as well, which is a bigger treat. So thank you for that. And we will talk more about those things as the day progresses. Want to talk firstly, though, with Dr. Jane Melville, who's the director of the museum's Victoria Research Institute, and joins us to talk a little bit about that and also about a beautiful book that we've got sitting here in front of me. Jane, welcome.
8: Thank you. Such an amazing group of people.
7: It isn't a lovely group of people.
8: Yeah.
7: Look, tell us a little bit, firstly, about what's the Museum Victoria Research Institute. What does the Research Institute do?
8: So the Research Institute is the division of the museum that oversees

0: all our collections and all the research that goes on at the museum. So there's a whole lot of researchers upstairs that do research from history and technology, First Peoples, science, and then helping put our collections on exhibition as well.
1: So there are big decisions that need to be made as far as that's concerned and the research that's done?
0: Yes, and say I work in sciences. I'm a specialist in reptiles and amphibians, so I also do research on conservation of lizards and things like that. So,
1: Is it important that we recognise the amount of work that the museum does as far as that is concerned?
0: Huge amount of work. So in sciences, there's a huge amount of work that goes on the conservation of Australia's fauna. And then in history and technology, just the amazing day we had for the 125th anniversary of the Royal Exhibition Building, the work that went into that from the history and technology section of the Research Institute was phenomenal.
1: So we need to get over the fact that museums aren't necessarily taking a look at the past, they're also taking a look at the future as
0: well. Future, exactly. So a lot of the work that I do is looking at how we can conserve animals into the future.
1: What a lovely thing to do. Do you enjoy it?
0: I love it.
1: Yeah, what is it about fantastic. It that you enjoy?
0: Well, not only getting to know the animals and how we can help them, but then part of being a museum curator, perhaps more than some other researchers at universities and things, we get to work with community groups and the public more widely. So I do lots of talks like this, and I really enjoy that, getting out and talking to people.
1: So curation is more than just actually setting up exhibitions within the museum as well.
0: Yes, so within our museum, the curators are the people that actually undertake the research on the collections. So we advise when they're putting in an exhibition that might be in our area of expertise, we give advice on that, but mostly we're employed to undertake research using our collections.
1: How exciting. You've also just written a book. Tell us about this book that you've written.
0: So this started off as my COVID lockdown project a few years back. I did sourdough and started writing a book.
1: How'd you go with the sourdough?
0: Pretty good.
1: Pretty good?
0: Pretty good. It got better as it went on.
1: So where did the interest in this person with this book come from?
0: So when I first started at the museum, it was actually in 2002, so quite a while ago. And when I first went and looked in the collections, I saw this amazing display of hummingbirds from John Gould. So I started doing a bit of research on John Gould because I love birds. I'm a big bird watcher, even though my expertise is lizards. And
1: a lot of lizard lovers out there.
0: And I came across a woman that worked for John Gould in the 1830s and 1840s in London, and I started reading about her life, and I really got into it during COVID, and I thought, her life is so amazing. People need to know more about this amazing woman who was actually Australia's first professional female museum employee in Australia. So, she, amazing life.
1: But where did the birds come involved as far as she was concerned?
0: She was a taxidermist. She worked at museums and for John Gould doing taxidermy work, and her specialty was birds. So she was renowned for the work she did on birds.
1: Taxidermy is phenomenal. And when you take a look at the work that's done, I wonder if we realise how significant that is and how hard it is to be able to do it well.
0: Yes, taxidermists are amazing because they need to understand the natural history of the animals so they can look lifelike when they work on them. But also they're artists, like they usually do drawings before they start doing the taxidermy work. Beautiful drawings, and then they need to be a technician to know the actual technical skills of doing the taxidermy.
1: So you had plenty of time during COVID to do the research.
0: Yes, that's it.
1: When you get into it, do you find yourself going down rabbit holes where you find one thing and then you'll be diverting into other areas all the time?
0: Yeah, but I found out I found out that a lot of information on the internet is not quite right.
1: Funny that, isn't it?
0: And I found out all these amazing things. I mean, you need to read the book, but I uncovered some really new information about John Gould, which was really surprising because he's such a well-known figure in ornithology that to find out new information about John Gould that I couldn't find published anywhere was just really exciting.
1: Because we hear a lot about

0: research and a lot of work that's done into war history, into
1: yes.
0: all sorts of, into people who fly. There are all of those sorts of things. Do
1: yes.
0: we not recognise that we have so many more people that have done incredible things in history that we need to know more about?
1: I think so, and in particular, women in the early years of natural history
0: yep.
1: work. So, especially in Australia, so we hear, you know, if you have an interest in women in the 19th century in the natural history, we hear about people like Mary Anning, who discovered the fossils in England and things like that. But there's not much information on Australian women that worked in the early years of natural history in Australia, and I thought it was really important to write this book so we know we have amazing people, amazing women in our history too, that worked on our fauna.
0: So that's true. It's really true. So tell us when you were actually taking a look at Jane Ward, and when you're taking a look at that, what were the things that interested you the most or you found most fascinating?
1: What I found most fascinating, I think, was her resilience.
0: Mm.
1: Because to be a professional kind of natural historian and a woman in the era, you know, she was working in the 1830s, 1840s. It was really tough. There weren't any other women working professionally in that field. There were so few. And she worked at the Australian Museum in Sydney in the 1860s as their head taxidermist. And she was paid an equal salary to the men. She was listed on their staff listings. And I've looked all over the world, and I think she was one of the first professional women employed at a museum in the world.
0: That's so good.
1: Yeah.
0: There weren't examples of men taking credit for her work, which tends to happen a lot.
1: Well,
0: when
1: there
0: you go
1: were
0: back.
1: Some dodgy things that happened. You need to read the book, but there were some pretty spectacular things that happened
0: yeah.
1: That were pretty tough. She, her husband, who also worked at the museum, he got a job because of her. Not she got the job first, and then he got the job. But he had a falling out with the boss, and he ended up losing his job. You need to read the book; it was very dramatic. And she lost her job too because he did. So even though she had nothing to do with the circumstances.
0: When you take a look at that and you take a look at the history, as you've done, and the bits that you found exciting, were there things about it that you made you change your mind? Did you go in with a desire to write a book and then as you've gone into the research, change things a little bit?
1: I think so. Perhaps my preconceived ideas of women at the time. So I think I had an idea that women didn't work, but I think that's more when you think of kind of perhaps middle class and upper class women. So back then, working class women, she was an artisan from the kind of the artisan class, the working class. Women had to work, you know, they had to work to earn money to kind of keep the family out of the poorhouse.
0: Mm.
1: I mean, everyone, the children as well, everyone worked, everyone contributed.
0: What were museums like then? Because we take a look at the museum here and it's phenomenal.
1: Yeah.
0: What were museums like?
1: So the kind of 1820s, 1830s, that was the very early years of what we know as a modern natural history museum. So the Paris Natural History Museum was the first of the modern style museums, and that was in the kind of late 1700s. So when you're looking at the kind of 1830s, and that was the very early years of natural history museums. So they were a bit different to now, and of course, none of the technology we have now. So the displays, the taxidermy displays, were the centre of the museum.
0: Yeah, it would be. There'd be a significant part of the
1: yes.
0: museum. I think when I went to the museum when I was about 9, I think there were still some things that were done with the original taxidermy then.
1: Probably. I think we have a few on display here too that are treasures of the museum now. I know if you go down towards the dinosaur walk, there's a beautiful big reticulated python there in a beautiful
0: yes.
1: Victorian case. That's, yeah, it's beautiful.
0: It is beautiful to look at. It's a lovely book. When you take a look at that and you've been speaking about the book, what have you enjoyed about it?
1: About speaking about the book?
0: And being able to relate that story.
1: I think just explaining how important the taxidermy was in the early years of museums, because people didn't have TV, there weren't even photographs back then. So there was a new middle class that had money to go and find out about the world. And the one way they could find out about the world in an affordable way was to go to museums and see the taxidermy work. Because even the beautiful big folio works, illustrations and things by John Gould, were beyond what most middle-class people could afford.
0: And it's the only way that we would have been able to see those things.
1: Yes,
0: would be
1: exactly.
0: Within a museum, the only way that we'd be
1: Absolutely.
0: Able to do it.
1: Absolutely, yes.
0: Thank you for telling us about it today.
1: Thank you.
0: And we'll look forward. We've got some of the books here so people can have a look at it as well.
1: Oh, fantastic.
0: Thank you very much.
1: Thanks a lot.
0: You are listening. Thank you. You are listening to Overnight on ABC Radio. I was going to say you can join us by ringing in, but we've got plenty of people here that we'll be able to talk to as the program progresses. Thanks again for joining us. The book is a beautiful book. I'll hold it up for you. It's called For Her Love of Birds, which is a lovely description of exactly what it is, because that's what it's about. And it's been written by Jane Memphill. Thank you, Jane.
1: Thank you.
0: That's what it looks like. And it's a lovely, beautiful book. And what a great way to be able to investigate and take a look at taxidermy as well within it. Thank you. We will play. So we will be playing a quiz on the program. So we're depending on this audience to be able to answer the questions and to work out the theme, because there will be a theme. There will be a song that we'll play, which we'll outline and give that. I've got to say, it's probably the easier of themes to work out. We won't be able to provide you with a song, which is what we normally do. So as a special, special moment, we will have a fridge magnet for the person that can work out the theme. So if you do work out what the theme is, chuck your hand up and we'll have a chat about it and we'll see if we can work it out. So if you want to play, there will be people that will be coming. This next to me is Carolyn, who you probably know if you're part of the Facebook site. She is one of the people that puts together that, and Deb as well, who do a wonderful job. And they're going to help me out with the quiz this morning. If there are any questions that I find difficult to pronounce, I can guarantee that they will be given the question to be able to do that. So thank you for that, both of you. What we do always is we play a song and we get you to listen to the song, and there is a theme involved and there is a clue either in the artist or in the name of the song. So listen carefully, and if you work out the theme, give us a hoy and we'll sort it out. So this is the song for this morning. If you can work out the theme, give us a hoy.

0: So that's the opening song for the morning. We can tell you that the song is called Rome. So if you want to work out what the theme is, you are more than welcome. There's a lot of murmuring going on out here. So if you want to be part of this and answer any one of the questions, Julie's up the front here. You just got to come up and she will assist you and help you with that. Carolyn and Deb are going to help me with the questions this morning. Hello, both of you.
1: Hello, Trevor.
0: And welcome. It's so good to see you both. We'll talk to you a little bit about what happens with the Facebook site in just a little while, but we'll see if we can sort these questions out. So we have five questions, as we always know, and there are five questions this morning are a which question, a what question, an according question, a who, and a Cupid question. They're the five questions for this morning. So who would like to go first?
2: Baldwin. I'm going to have an early crack at the theme. Maybe capital cities of the world. So,
0: not bad. Not bad.
2: Wrong,
0: not
2: wrong.
0: Right.
2: That's okay.
0: But
2: that's
0: not
2: okay.
0: Bad.
2: Not good either.
0: No, it was pretty good. It was pretty good. So we'll have a which question, a what question, an according question, a who question, or a Cupid question.
2: Okay. A what, please.
0: You want the what question.
2: Mm-hmm.
0: All right. Deb, would you like to do the what question?
3: What instrument did Nero supposedly play while watching Rome burn? And I'll give you a hint. I used to play this and I was locked in the bathroom whenever I practiced. Good luck.
2: Yeah. Look, I think it was a fiddle, was it? A fiddle?
3: Correct.
0: Correct. Yeah. First question down. Beautifully done. And I think a round of applause for the first question, which is very, very good. Now you get to choose another one. So you can have the what, the according, the who, or the Cupid.
2: Can I have a go at the theme now, given it's ancient Rome, I suppose, things to do with Rome?
0: Well, you see, I probably could, but I would say that you've already had a crack at the theme already.
2: Oh, OK, I'll leave it. Sorry.
0: So you don't have to apologise.
2: OK.

0: A witch?
1: A witch question?
0: Yes.
1: Yes, we do. Deb? No. Carolyn, your turn. You can do the witch question this morning. Mind you, this is the question by which there was a word in it that I wasn't sure how to pronounce. So, excellent we got you here, Carolyn.
0: Great. Okay. Which emperor is believed to have planned to make his house...
1: Aren't I mean?
0: How do you say that?
1: Okay. Do you want me to do this one?
0: His house in satire... No, go Trevor.
1: Which emperor is believed to have planned to make his horse, Incitatus, a consul?
0: Yes.
1: I don't even know if Incitatus is actually pronounced the right way. I just said it with confidence, and generally that works.
0: I'll just say Nero, but of course that's wrong, so pass it on.
1: It is not Nero, but
0: that's fine.
1: A round of applause for getting a question right, though, because it is always an effort to get a question right. So who do we have for the next?
2: Hi, I'm Janine from Newport.
1: Hi, Janine. Thank you for being here and getting up at this time of the morning and
2: doing that. I'd love to be here, Trevor. We wouldn't miss it.
1: I know. What a lovely group of people. Which emperor is believed to have planned to make his horse Incitatus a consul?
2: I've got no idea, unfortunately.
1: I would give you a clue, but I can't. No, I'm not going to say it. So we have Oz actually coming through for not giving a clue. What clue can I give? It would be considered to be not a normal consul at all. Given that it's a horse, I guess that's considered to be a little strange in itself.
2: Sorry, could you repeat that again, please?
1: So I would say we've established that it's a horse which is a little different, and I think this particular leader was well recognised for doing things a little differently.
2: I'm thinking the Trojan horse.
0: That's true.
1: And there'll be no support from the crowd either.
0: That's a good answer, though.
2: We'll pass it to the next one. Thanks, Trevor.
1: Thank you very much. Who have we got next? Look, if anyone wants to play, then please come up because you are more than welcome. I figured you'd be there, George.
3: Sorry.
1: Okay, so who have we got?
3: Sharon from Ballarat.
1: Hello, Sharon. So the question is, which emperor is believed to have planned to make his horse Incitatus a consul?
3: Because I'm sleep deprived, but, a couple of nights actually. I would know it normally.
1: Yeah.
3: So I'm just going to go because he also liked elephants. Hannibal?
1: No.
3: I didn't think so. Yeah. Can I also say, ask if Karen of Altona Meadows is here? No. I was hoping she would come.
1: With a bit of luck, she'll give us a call and we'll be able to chat with her.
3: Yeah, if you're listening, can you please ring in?
1: Very good. Okay, you can probably actually take over and we'll do a little bits and pieces as we go along. What we should do is we'll go to the phones and have a chat with Sam from Harvey and see if he can work this one out. Hello, Sam.
4: Good morning. Who's it, Trevor?
1: Yeah, hi, Sam.
4: How are you going?
1: I'm pretty good, Sam. Now, Sam, for people who know Sam, he is extremely, extremely good at Rolling Stones questions. Very good at Rolling Stones. So, and Sam...
4: You got a Rolling Stones question?
1: No, I haven't got
4: one.
1: No. You're not going to ask me a question because generally when you ask me a question, I can never answer it.
4: I'll ask you a question.
1: All right. And I'll ask for people for assistance. Am I allowed to get that, Sam?
4: Which member of the Rolling Stones was born on the 18th of December 1943?
1: Anybody? Oh, yes.
5: Mick Jagger?
1: Mick Jagger?
4: And Keith Richards.
1: Was one of the two. All right, Sam, the question is which emperor is believed to have planned to make his horse Incitatus a consul?
4: Was it an empire you're looking for?
1: An emperor.
4: An emperor. Julius Caesar?
1: No. Good emperor, though, but not the one. Thank you.
4: Okay, thank you,
1: Sam. Who have we got here?
6: Diamond Creek, and it's an absolute privilege to be here, Trevor.
1: Thank you. Thank you very much. Yeah. Do you know who it is?
6: The
1: emperor that decided who he planned to make his horse Incitatus a consul.
6: Oh,

0: I do like a pause.
1: No, I don't. Can I have a go at the theme?
0: Yes, you can.
1: Yes. probably wrong, but anyway, Roman Empire.
0: Thank you. That's exactly what it is. And for the first time, because it's never been done before, and the generosity from the ABC, we'll give you a fridge magnet for actually working.
1: Thank you.
0: So pop up, and Deb, can you pass that across? Oh, actually, Lee will do that. Thank you, Lee. George. Hello, George.
2: G'day, Trev.
0: How are you?
2: George from Lakemba here.
0: Good to
2: travel all the way from Sydney.
0: Thank you for coming down. Now, I'm just looking at these questions, and I'm feeling that you may know a few of them.
2: Well, I was going to whisper the answer into Vicky's ear, but I thought you were watching, so it might be...
0: So the question is, which emperor is believed to have planned to make his horse Incitatus a consul?
2: It was that very naughty boy Caligula.
0: It was. He was very naughty, and we'll leave that on the back burner, and we'll talk about that. No, we're not going to talk about that at all. Deb, you ready for the next question? So, George, you can choose either an according, a who, or a cupid.
2: What was that, according?
0: Yes, we have an according question. The only reason we have an according question is because I couldn't work out how to make it something else. So we've called it according.
2: Okay, let's go with that one.
0: Want that one?
3: Hi, George. According to legend, what were Romulus and Remus suckled by?
2: A she-wolf.
0: They were. Well done. Congratulations. Round of applause, because we always need one of those. See, I'm looking at these questions.
2: See, I knew that those Latin studies at high school were coming in.
0: Would help you out. I haven't got a snippet today because it was a little bit too difficult. Because normally, if you're doing really, really well, and I know you're going to answer the questions, I'll make the snippet a little bit harder. So I haven't got one of those to do for you today. So we have a who question or a cupid question.
2: Let's go who first.
0: Go the who question.
4: Hi, George. You're doing well. Who is the Roman equivalent of Aphrodite?
2: That would be Venus.
0: It is. Congratulations and well done.
2: I'm also of Greek background, so the mythology questions are right up my alley.
0: Last question. We'll see how you go with this one. Are you ready and prepared? If I had a drum roll,
2: ready and willing.
0: Here we go. Cupid, draw back your bow and let your arrow go. Straight to where?
2: Straight to your lover's heart and mine. Is that close enough? Straight to your lover's heart and mine.
0: Yeah, that's exactly right. Congratulations, George. Well done. Well done. And a fridge magnet for you. You would have a fridge magnet, wouldn't you?
2: Yeah, the odd one or two.
0: Well, the odd one or two. Thank you very much, George. And it's great to see you and meet you as well, because we know you very well from the program over a number of years, and thank you.
2: Oh, well, I consider it also a privilege to be here, Trevor.
0: Good on you, mate. Thank you.
2: And I don't know what they're trying to imply, having all these dinosaurs. They've got these little model dinosaurs on stage. So I don't think they're trying to give you a hint, Trevor.
0: Yeah, thanks for recognising that, George. We've got two beautiful dinosaurs. Are these available in the gift shop, I wonder? Because I tell you what, they'd be good to have. I just wanted to talk a little bit with Carolyn and Deb about the Overnice Facebook site, which they've been operating for a while. Are many of you part of this site that you know and are aware of it? Hands going up all over the place. So thank you. Tell us a little bit about the history of the site.
3: The Overnights group was started by Jeff from Canada, who lives here, and it was in 2007. And he was a big fan of yours, and originally he named it after you. It was a Trevor Chappell, I think, of the ABC Overnights Discussion Group.
0: Which was very kind.
3: And then he was very busy working in that and asked me to take over as moderator, and that would be about 2016 or 15, something like that, and... Through COVID, Carolyn was busy doing the quizzes, and which really sustained a lot of people. And so I asked her to come on board as a fellow admin, really. And that was, how many years ago was that, Carolyn?
4: Oh,
3: I've lost track.
4: I know. quite a few.
0: One of the things that we've always wanted to do on this program is to keep the program very positive. Mm. And

0: One of the things that both of you have done extremely well is to create a Facebook site that is also positive, and that's positive for the people who participate, and that is also positive for the people who read it. And so why was that a decision to do that as well, Carolyn?
1: Because there's enough nastiness in the world. People just need to be nice. Both Deb and I are big believers in, if you've got something nasty to say, this isn't the space for it.
0: Yeah.
1: There are avenues if you've got a complaint or something you don't like, but we've always been very supportive and encouraging of all the presenters or the producers, guests, regular correspondents that you have on, and we're really proud of that because I think all of those people I've just mentioned are all members of the page. So we want to protect them as well as protect all our members from any negativity.
0: Yeah.
1: It's just, we're really proud of the page and what a great bunch of people we have. 99.9% of that people are fabulous.
0: How many, are there 15,000 members?
2: Yeah. 15,000.
0: 15,000, which is pretty good. Which is pretty good indeed. Look, thank you. I'm terrified about what you've got next to you.
1: Yes, Trevor. I've taken it, well, we've taken it on behalf of all the members of our page. Something little I ripped up a little bit earlier.
0: Oh, it's got bows on it.
1: It's got a big bow on it. It's, I'll let you open it.
0: I'm trying my best. I know this is probably not the best thing for radio, but I'm trying my best to be able to open this. Oh, isn't it amazing?
1: I will post this on the page later on.
0: It's a lovely framed

0: Wait, is it a poem?
1: It is a poem that I ripped up.
0: Aren't you good writing a poem?
1: I know poems can be a bit
0: No, because it's a lovely one. I'll read the first paragraph. For 26 remarkable years, while most of the world was fast asleep and welcomed us with warmth and laughter and gave us memories we'll always keep. That's the first part. Thank you. That is so kind.
1: You're very welcome.
2: It's our pleasure. We love you.
1: You'll be very missed.
0: That will go up on the wall, I guarantee.
2: Straight to the pool room.
0: Well, if I had a pool room, I'd put it in there. I don't have a pool room, but maybe I need to build one.
1: You need to build one now. You've got time.
0: Thank you. I've been determined that throughout this whole process of saying goodbye, that I managed not to get teary. And if I read this,
1: I might have to get someone to read it out later.
0: I think I probably will.
1: Because I don't think I could even read it out without getting teary.
0: Thank you so much, both of you, for all of the work you've done. Thank you.
1: Thanks, Trevor.
2: Thank you, Trevor.
0: Isn't that great? I won't read it all out because I probably will get teary. You're listening to Overnights on ABC Radio, one of the people that has been joining us for a long time. Actually, Scott Goodings is here as well, who we won't be talking to on air, but it's so good. Do you want to stand up for us, Scott? Because it is so good to see you here. Scott has been part of this program pretty well from the beginning. And so we've got to know each other very well over that period of time, and what a wonderful contributor you've been over that period of time. Phenomenal knowledge. And if you want to talk TV with Scott, he's always up for it. We will, in just a second, have a chat with Janet McLeod because she's here. And we want to talk to you about visits to the museum, the things that you have at home that may belong in a museum, and we'll try and keep ourselves out of it. But some of those little knickknacks that you have at home that could be part of a museum, we'll talk about those things. So if you want to be part of that conversation, then please do. If you're listening at home and want to join us, 1-300-800-222 is the number, and you can give us a call and be part of any conversation that we have during the day. Janet McLeod up next.
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0: And as I said, you can join us on 1-300-800-222. Any of the people that are here today, of which I would say, what have we got, about 2,000, 3,000, 4,000 sitting here in the museum as we speak. And thank you to Museum Victoria, to the Melbourne Museum for having us here, because it is a beautiful museum and the space that we're sitting in with dinosaurs around us. There's even a dinosaur up the back that we'll have a chat with a little bit later on in the program. I got to say, when people make a commitment to turning up to an outside broadcast, turning up here as a dinosaur is one hell of a commitment. Hello, Janet McLeod.
2: Ever.
0: We'll get your microphone.
2: Yeah, if my microphone could be on, that would also be very helpful.
0: Aren't you? You're looking very glamorous today.
2: And I didn't even bother to dress up. I was just wearing this today. There you go. I was going to wear my dinosaur outfit, but I'm so glad I chose not to today because I would be completely...
0: There's a little bit of competition.
2: Now, for the people who are live, this is possibly the first time I've seen Trevor with shoes on. And also, he's wearing a shirt that doesn't have holes in it. Unless your T-shirt is...
0: Okay. Maybe a little.
2: All right. It is as it should be.
0: Thank you for pointing that out.
2: Yeah, I feel it's a community service announcement.
0: I wasn't sure what the rules would be as far as a museum was concerned and bare feet. So I thought I'd do the right thing.
2: Well, I wasn't sure what the rules were because I did bring something. Because, look, here's the thing. We have been talking about the things that we've loved at museums. And one of the things I know, certainly at Melbourne Museum, when I first went to Melbourne Museum, when it was in a different location, and it was at where the State Library of Victoria is, where I sometimes host story time, do drop in, and the pile of taxidermied animals always struck me. And there is one animal in particular, which is quite famous, which is what could only be described as the sad otter. I'm not sure if anybody here has seen the sad otter. It is one of those pieces of taxidermy that is...

0: is, look, let's just say, not seen to be of the highest standard. But I have got something in my personal collection which it, I feel rivals that particular
1: thing. The sad
0: otter. And I'm not exactly sure what animal it is, but it is... Now, for everybody who can't see that, i.e. everybody listening, it's... how could we describe this?
1: We'll describe it as it looks like a terrifying thin cat with spots that is... snarling, oh, don't aim it at me. It is the most hideous looking thing I've ever seen.
0: It is, and that is part of my personal collection. And because it was so hideous, I decided I'd just put a little sombrero on it just to make it a little bit more acceptable. So that I own that.
1: You own that?
0: A friend took a photo of it. He saw it in the front... the front window of a particular market, a bazaar, and he took a photo of it and uploaded it onto social media saying, oh, my God, look at this. I have never jumped in my car and raced down to somewhere so quick and went, how much is it? Yep, I'll take it. And I have never regretted it until this moment when I've realised that it is quite old taxidermy. And they used to preserve these. If there's any museum staff here, you might... Arsenic? Is arsenic one of the things they used to...
1: Yeah,
0: anyway,
1: really.
0: Don't lick it.
1: No,
0: that's,
1: I won't.
0: That's all I can say.
1: Guarantee that.
0: No.
1: If you want to join us, 1-300-800-222, or anyone in the studio with it... I can call it a studio, can't I?
0: Yeah, it's a studio.
1: It's a big studio. What exhibition fascinated you as a child when you went to the museum? And what are the experiences that you remember so well from the museum? Because I can remember that when we used to go to a museum, you know how you always had one of those little fact sheets?
0: Oh, yes.
1: And you'd go there and you'd have to tick things off
0: as
1: you went through. And many of us didn't actually finish any of it, but you just enjoyed running around the museum and having a look and going up and down the stairs.
0: And just sort of swapping with other people.
1: And cheating.
0: Yeah, I wasn't that person.
1: I
0: was the nerd.
1: You were always the person.
0: I know!
1: So if you have any of those you'd like to do, and we also wanted to take a look at... There's the idea, and I think Vegemite, is it Vegemite that has become part?
0: That's it. The City of Melbourne is heritage listing certain things, including the smell of the Vegemite factory. So we are thinking about things that can be the non-tangible things that you think. And it's not just the smells, maybe it's the touch or a gesture, like, for example, the gesture of making a phone call where you've got your thumb and your pinky finger extended and it's like, hey, give me a call. That's going to become redundant.
1: Well, I didn't like looking at you, looking on your arm to see what time it is.
0: Yeah, what's the time? Yeah, tapping your wrist as to what time it is.
1: I go past the Vegemite factory
0: on
1: my way to work.
0: Yeah.
1: And I love that smell
0: the
1: when I come
0: smell.
1: Into work. Yeah.
0: Oh, yes.
1: It's one of those joys.
0: It is a joy.
1: 1-300-800-222. If any of you do have any stories about museums that you've been to, when you do go through it, I remember there was always that sad otter, but that where you settled, like, not at the museums anymore because it has changed extensively, but always just had that little bit that was wearing off the side because it had been there for quite a while.
0: Yeah.
1: And you're always worried about those ones.
0: Oh, yeah, where you go, there's stuffing coming out of that.
1: I wonder if
0: what is that? What's
1: that?
0: What's that residue under that?
1: So if you want to join us, 1-300-800-222, or if anyone here would like to tell us about their journeys and your experiences within the museums, or if there's something that isn't tangible that you think should be in there, when you take a look at it, because I can remember going to my grandparents' place and seeing some of the stuff that was in that kitchen, including their stove, and then going to a museum and seeing all of the stuff that was in my grandparents' kitchen in the museum.
0: Isn't it? There's something about going to a museum and there's those exhibitions. So it's like, hey, do you remember these? Do you remember the 90s and all this stuff? And you go, I still use that. I've got that camera. It's my camera.
1: And it's frightening when you see that thing that you've actually got. Or I don't know if you've ever gone back to your primary school. I remember that one of the exhibitions that there was about teaching and at the schools, which the school that I used to go to is now a museum in Mundaring, which is scary in itself.
0: How old are you?
1: No, I'm not saying.
0: Okay.
1: And within that, there was that classroom with all of the stuff that we used to use within the classroom, like a blackboard, chalk, a duster.
0: The Trevor Chappell Memorial Ruler.
1: Ruler that was always there. As I said, if you want to join us, please. Has anyone got any stories that they'd like to tell? Yes, please.
2: When I was a little girl, I was at my grandfather's house, and my dad said to my brother and I, be careful when you go in the lounge room, the cat's looking really angry. And because kids are curious, my brother and I went straight into the lounge room, and it was his favourite cat. 23 years old, he'd had it stuffed, but it actually looked more traumatic than that, and I can still can't get the picture out of my head.
1: I've always wondered if people would ever do that.
2: Yeah, I don't know. Yeah, but it was they weren't very good at their craft. Yeah. It was horrifying. It was sitting on the top of the couch.
0: Yeah, somebody please take a photo.
1: Did it look like that?
0: Yeah, take a photo of the one that I've got and put it on the Facebook page because I think
2: it looked like
0: it had
2: died a horrible death. That's all I can say. I'm like,
0: you know,
2: what's speechless.
0: What's sad is that when a taxidermist has items that haven't been picked up when people's pets. I used to work at a gothic shop, a gothic collectibles shop in St Kilda called Charlie Weaver, if anybody remembers. And so we had some ex-stock from a taxidermist. And I can reliably tell you that there is a Staffordshire Terrier that was called George that was bought by Luna Park and is now part of the ghost train ride. So go visit George.
1: I always thought that if you had a staffy or something, it would make quite a good sort of a footstool.
0: Oh, it would. They're quite chunky, aren't they?
1: They're quite chunky and it'd work quite well.
0: There's somebody down the back.
1: Yes.
3: Morning, Trev. It's Mark.
1: Hi, Mark. How are you?
3: I'm well.
1: Oh, wave. You're way up the back there.
3: Up the back. Yeah, I worked at the Burke Museum in Beechworth for quite some time. And when it comes to sort of disreputable-looking taxidermy, that place has got... it's got a thylacine.
0: Oh.
3: Yeah, no, but... the thylacine really does look like it has been extinct for a considerable amount of time.
0: Oh, no.
3: And then we've got a cabinet full of birds up there, but the birds got mites. So we had to get all the birds out of the cabinets and put them in a big freezer for about 3 weeks. Didn't do them much good, I can tell you. And then they decided that they actually knew why we were all barking mad, because all the cabinets, which are full of these taxidermied things which are cured with arsenic, leaked.
0: Oh, yes. This has started to really explain a lot about me too. Now
1: what?
0: I think about it.
1: Is it the stuff? Which,
0: just the arsenic and the going nuts thing. Now something else that I happen to know back what's it called backstage at the museum? Behind the scenes in this museum, because I have done I did a Science Week thing here, and I was allowed to go behind the scenes here, and I happen to know that they have got a massive tub with spare parts for their giant squid here, and also they've got this room where it's just like stacks of taxidermy. And because people who work in cultural institutions are a little bit whimsical, you know, like the packing materials, when there's those foam sheets.
1: Yeah.
0: There's penguins out the back here. They've made little outfits for them. They've got bow ties. They've made taxidermy little tuxedos.
1: Can I go back to Mark for just a second? Because I just wanted to do a follow-up question. Because as you were talking about that the birds had to go in the freezer at the museum, I was just wondering whether or not it was the freezer where everybody put their food.
3: No, it arrived on the back of a truck, Trev. I know. Well,
1: I was trying to work out, like, if someone was in there to get their milk or they were making a coffee and they accidentally opened the freezer and there was a swan looking out.
3: No, where I work now, which is the Department of Broken Dreams, we have the poo fridge and people have been known to put their, put their lunch
0: don't
3: in there.
0: Don't put your chocolate mousse in there.
1: What's the poo fridge?
3: When you're taking environmental health samples from restaurants, you put them somewhere till you can get them on the plane.
1: Oh, dear.
3: And sometimes there's other stuff as well. There's food.
1: You would be really careful, wouldn't you?
0: You really would.
3: It's a trick for new players.
1: Thank you.
0: No stealing people's lunch.
1: Thank you, I think. but thank you.
3: Oh, no, you're welcome, Trev.
1: If anyone else has got any stories either about museums, we will move away from the poo fridge, maybe.
0: We've got the air in the third row.
1: We've got lines. We'll talk to people on the phone as well. Sharon and Eric and Rhett and Peter, if you can hang on, we'll come to you as well.
4: Oh, g'day again, Trev. It's George again. On the line of taxidermy, it's interesting sometimes you can go to certain stores that are like museums. And one I was in mind of is in Sydney's western suburbs that I stumbled across quite accidentally. It was a gun shop. And it actually had, you know, those trophy animals that are stuck on the wall?
1: Yeah, yeah, yeah.
4: It literally, you wouldn't think you'd find them anymore, but it had across the wall. And it also had stuffed taxidermy, including things like cats and dogs, as well as, you know, game animals. And I just thought a certain personality type. And also, just to give you an idea, the other thing it had was all these amazing, huge, massive sculptures of things like the Predator and the Terminator made out of scrap metal. These things were absolutely amazing. So just to have the contrast of all these different types. And one other store that I just might briefly mention, totally different. There was a store that used to be in Sydney, certainly no longer, called Mao and More. And this guy was an Australian guy, and he used to import, so this was before the changes in China, and he used to import all the old kitsch merchandise and souvenirs and posters from Mao's China, and he actually even looked like Mao. He sort of had that kind of hairstyle with receding for, you know. So this guy's an Aussie guy. He used to go there and pick up all this stuff, and there's all this kitsch, highly stylized, highly colourful, you know, with, you know, sort of a young Chinese woman looking like heroines, holding swords and, you know, the type like that. And
1: the whole store,
4: this is at least two stories worth of stuff. It was incredible.
1: Jenny,
4: it was like a museum, but it was a store.
1: You'd love that.
0: That's anything that's just that little bit kitsch or that lot bit kitsch.
1: Lot bit kitsch.
0: Yeah, that's my sort of jam.
1: Let's have a chat with Sharon and Jeff, who are joining us. Outside, this is the inside group of people that are nice and close. So we're talking
5: to
1: Sharon.
5: How are you, friends?
1: Is that Sharon or Jeff? Well, I'm presuming that's Jeff.
5: Yes. Jeff, I'm in the We have beaten you to retirement.
1: Oh, I see. Now, you want to talk about the Eden Museum?
5: Yes, please.
1: We have
5: the skeleton of Old Tom.
1: Who's Old Tom?
5: He was a whale that used to help the whalers hunt the humpback.
1: Ah, so this is a killer whale.
5: Yes, the Yorker.
1: Yep.
5: Ah. Yeah, I think he died in 1932.
1: Do you know how he got the name Old Tom?
5: No, I don't.
1: Because we've got a museum, we've got a whale here that we're going to investigate a little bit later, and I'm telling you, it's huge.
5: Okay.
1: It's huge.
5: Old Tom was an orca.
1: Yeah.
5: And the book's been written about him.
1: So this, and I presume, this is when they would use him to help round up the whales so that they could bring them in, which is a bit sad, really, Sharon, isn't it?
5: It is, but it's pretty special.
1: Thank you very much to both of you for joining us.
5: And
6: thank you.
5: Have a great time
6: outside now from the bakery.
1: Good on you. Thank you.
0: I like one of the things I like is a roadside museum. A roadside museum or an attraction that has got a museum just tacked into it.
1: Yep.
0: Like, you know, one of the big things. And one of my favourites was the giant worm in Gippsland. There's some little frisson of excitement happening in the audience. They're the giant worm in Gippsland. It was because, of course, the largest earthworms on Earth are in a very particular area in Gippsland. And so somebody's gone, well, you know, there's in between Melbourne and the Phillip Island where the penguins are. Mm. Let's just build a giant worm. And so it was a great exhibition, and it had such things as you could do a worm's eye view. Like, if you're a kid, you'd crawl through and pop your head up. And there was also a part that said, what does a worm smell like?
1: And
0: you'd lift up a lid and you'd smell and you'd go, creosote, fantastic.
1: We'll come back and we'll talk more about large worms. And anybody else that has any stories to tell about museums, then please do. And if you're on the line, hang on, because Rhett and Peter and Deb will come to you in just a little bit. You are listening to Overnights on ABC Radio. And now it's time for us to head off to the next ABC News.
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8: ABC News, good morning. I'm Noni Edwards. The search for a child missing on SA's southeast coast will resume at first light after the body of a woman and another child were recovered yesterday. Police were called to an area near Cape Northumberland Road to reports a vehicle was left with its engine running. The officer attending discovered the bodies of a 36-year-old woman and her toddler in the water, and police hold grave fears for another child. Limestone Coast Police Officer Trent Cox says it was a tough decision to call off the search last night, but it will continue today.
9: We all want to find the missing child. We wish incidents like this didn't happen, but we've got to maintain the safety of not just emergency services, but we've been assisted by a number of volunteers as well.
8: Queensland's decided not to adopt the new Oz Alert emergency warning system for the coming bushfire season, despite the federal government declaring its first nationwide test a success. Kaveh Akbari reports.
10: Millions of devices lit up during the national trial, with 94% of targeted phone towers successfully broadcasting the alert. The result exceeded the federal benchmark, although some users reported delays, incompatible handsets, or receiving no message at all. Queensland says it will continue using its existing text-based warning system until AusAlert can match current coverage, particularly for people who rely on landlines. The federal government is now reviewing the results and taking feedback. The system is expected to become available from October, with each state and territory deciding when and how it will be used.
8: Internationally, French police have detained a man after he attacked three women with knives in Paris. Interior Minister Laurent Nunez say the women attacked were aged 19, 24 and 36. Two of them were severely injured. He says the man was detained by an off-duty police officer and the suspect's identity and motive for the attack are so far unknown. Hundreds of thousands of people in southwest France have evacuated their homes, with the region facing what's been dubbed the fire of the century. Authorities say the massive blaze near Bordeaux could take weeks or even months to extinguish. In neighbouring Spain, authorities are fearful conditions could worsen for two major fires, one near Madrid and the other near Valencia on the east coast. Jean-François Millien, who lives just outside Bordeaux, says it's probably the most damaging fires he can remember.
11: It's incredible. It's, I would say, cataclysmic. There are fires. I don't know if they are still...

0: Mr. Trump's told US outlet Axios there's not much time left for negotiations, that they will go fast or not at all. It comes as Saudi Arabia, Jordan and Iraq all report coming under drone fire, with Riyadh blaming an Iran-backed militia group in Iraq. Iran's foreign ministry has said it's currently unwilling to return to direct police talks, peace talks rather. India's youth-led movement, whose protests led to the resignation of the country's education minister, says hundreds of students are yet to be released, breaking a promise by Prime Minister Narendra Modi. With more, here's the BBC's Anbarasan Etharajan.
1: The cockroach Janata Party said apart from the detentions, hundreds of others were being harassed in the Indian capital and other states. It also said there had been reports of detention of volunteers supporting protesters with logistics. The movement warned that any failure to release those detained or withdraw cases would amount to a breach of trust. The government said it had accepted all the demands of the movement, including assurances that no punitive action would be taken against the demonstrators.
0: Ukrainian President Volodymyr Zelensky has met with new British Prime Minister Andy Burnham in a visit Mr. Burnham says signals the country's unwavering support for Kyiv. Mr. Zelensky's visit is the first by a foreign leader since Mr. Burnham took office a week ago. His predecessor Sir Keir Starmer was in Kyiv less than 2 weeks ago in his last overseas trip before leaving office. And in sport, Australia's swimmers are preparing for another busy night at the Commonwealth Games in Glasgow. Molly O'Callaghan leads three Australians in the final of the women's 100 metres freestyle, while Sam Short continues his packed schedule in the men's 800 metres freestyle. A number of Australian track and field stars will also compete in the first night of the athletics finals. Earlier today, artistic gymnast Kate McDonald claimed gold in the women's uneven bars, while James Hardy picked up bronze medals in both the men's floor exercise and men's rings. You're up to date with the latest from ABC News.
2: Western Australia's weather, chance of a shower over the southern goldfields, southern south interior, Eucla and far southern southwest land division. Patchy morning frost over inland southeastern parts of the southwest land division, southwest goldfields and eastern parts of the interior. A windy morning for the southern Kimberley and Pilbara. In Perth, 6 degrees overnight before a partly cloudy Tuesday with light winds and a top of 18. Wednesday's mostly sunny and 20, then Thursday sunny conditions with a top of 22.
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4: Thousands are still waiting on remedy orders from the building commissioner to have their pipes replaced. Ones that have been bursting and causing all sorts of water damage, usually without warning, and ruining forever homes.
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6: What a wonderful audience we have here with us this morning at the Melbourne Museum. Janet McLeod is with us as well. I need to say the time, because there are certain things that need to be done at this time of the morning. Otherwise, people complain. 6 minutes past three, 6 minutes past one in Western Australia, 24 minutes to three in South Australia, and 24 minutes to three also in the Northern Territory.
7: Oh, there we go. By the way, can I just point out, I did not get the national alert on my phone.
6: Didn't you?
7: No! No, so if there's a national emergency, can somebody please text message me? I just emojis will do, so if it's nuclear war, just a mushroom or, you know.
6: You must be one of the few people that didn't get one.
7: Well, look...
6: You got an old 3G phone or something, or an old Motorola?
7: You mean my Nokia 610 didn't cut it? No, I've got... look, it's an old Samsung, but it was a damn Samsung 8. I would have thought that would have been fine, but not, apparently no.
6: Well, that's good. That means you're special, and it means
7: I'm,
6: that you
7: I'm
6: can
7: special, and they value me in some other way than saving my life, so that's great.
6: We're taking a look this morning at museums with Jenna McLeod. We're taking your calls on your experiences at museums. Do you have something that belongs in a museum that perhaps if you were to donate it, they would welcome it with open arms, like that weird cat thing that Janet McLeod has brought in?
7: It's definitely not an ocelot.
6: Well, there was a suggestion it was an ocelot.
7: No, no. Look at the pattern. It's not. No, it's some sort of a native cat potentially from Sri Lanka, but it's... hard to tell. It's just been really badly done. So anybody who can identify that.
6: Let's have a chat with Rhett, who joins us from Canberra. Hello, Rhett. Oh.
8: And I couldn't make it.
6: There you are. Hi, Rhett.
8: I actually had...

0: some glass negatives that I thought should be in the museum.
1: Glass negatives from where?
0: I don't know where. They were actually given to me some years ago, and I'm not sure where they're from, but they're probably about a 5 by 7 millimetre, and they're of very old scenes, like there's a village, there's a family that are... you know, a lady with a picnic bark, some little kids, and they're actually cutting up some straw or something to make chaff.
1: I don't even know what a glass negative is.
0: Well,
2: yeah, oh, well, I know what they are.
1: Yeah.
2: It's a negative that's made of glass. Yes, I have to explain the darndest things to Trevor sometimes.
0: And it's about 5 by 7.
1: Yeah.
0: Instead of having, you know, they used to have... You know, the negatives in a roll, a film roll, well, this is actually individual separate glass ones.
2: Yes, it's sort of like a slide type effect.
1: So, what is this before we had the film negatives?
2: Before
1: that
2: film,
1: we
2: before
1: today?
2: Celluloid.
1: How do you know that?
2: Oh, because I know photographers. I know photographers who use weird old techniques.
1: Thank you very much, Rhett. Has anyone else here got a story that they'd like to tell? We've got someone up the back. What is it with the back people? What's happening with the front people down here? I'll force you to tell a story in a minute. Up the back.
3: Hi, my name's Caroline.
1: Hi, Caroline.
3: When I was a child in England, we found a large lump of resin on the beach. And my father thought it was ambergris from a whale's, you know, they throw it up.
1: There's money involved
3: yes,
1: in that.
3: Yes, he weighed it and he thought, we can pay off the house, you know. So we went to the Natural History Museum and we went into the back of it and met one of the researchers there, and she tested it and said, I'm sorry, it's not ambergris. But she got a very large bit out and she said, this would be worth thousands. Because it's used in perfumes and things. But the guys who found it were so pleased with themselves, they smoked cigars over it. And you could still smell the cigars. It made it absolutely useless.
2: Oh.
1: So what was the resin? Did you ever find out what the resin
3: yeah,
1: was?
3: Yeah, it was off a ship's cables, apparently.
1: That's not it. But I mean, how good would it have been if it had ambergris?
3: Yeah. But I mean, rich.
1: Didn't get to pay the house off.
2: I mean, ship's grease, it's sort of like a special ingredient for Old Spice, surely. Like a really Old Spice.
1: Joining us as well is Deb from Bacchus Marsh. What have you got for us, Deb?
4: Yeah, hey, Trevor. I'm sorry to hear you going, but welcome to the world of retirees. I've been retired a few years. It takes a little while to transition, but you'll do it. However, I was a young girl from the western suburbs in 1980, and my first job was at the State Library. Now, in those days, the State Library and the museum were on the same complex.
1: Yep.
4: And it really opened up my eyes. There's three things that I'd like to say. The first was I'd never been to a planetarium before, and they used to invite all of the staff to pre-shows of the shows that were coming up at the planetarium, and we would go and look at these shows during working hours, and it was just the most amazing, amazing thing just to be part of. The second thing, if this is what your show has triggered my memory, the State Library and the museum, you only are seeing like, I don't know, an eighth of their collections. In any case, somebody who was... I used to work in historic pictures, and somebody wanted something from one of the warehouses. Now, there was this huge warehouse in Abbotsford where all of the non-catalogued or, you know, briefly catalogued items were stored. And I've got to tell you, and all your guests, it was like working into an alternative universe. Can you imagine, you know, stuffed animals, parts of machinery that you didn't ever know anything about, you know, old photographs, old watercolours, old works of art, just almost higgledy-piggledy in a warehouse. It really opened my eyes. It was almost like a night from the museum.
1: Was it a bit scary?
4: Yeah, it was, because I was only, like, I grew up in Sunshine. I didn't know that it existed. Yeah. I didn't think it existed. But I was lucky.

0: Enough to be with the curator from the museum, because nobody in the library really knew how to get some of the stuff out of the Abbotsford Stock Warehouse. So I had to go with a curator to show me around, and even he got lost in regard to where this particular item was.
1: Look.
0: So it's an incredibly formative memory for me.
2: Yep.
0: And thank you for revealing it to me. But lastly, and also, my birthday is on New Year's Eve, and everybody, my birthday is New Year's Day, but everybody's always having too good a night on New Year's Eve. And I really want to thank you and Pav for when you did a New Year's Eve show.
2: Yeah.
0: It was one of, I don't know if you remember it, but I just sat there on my own, on my birthday, with a glass of champagne, celebrating myself, listening to you two guys.
2: Thank you.
0: And you were just amazing. Really, you were amazing. It was one of the best New Year's Eves I've had on my own.
2: Thank you very much for joining us and telling us the story. Thank you. Now, here we also have someone with Julie with a story to tell.
3: Oh, yeah, hi. So this is, we're just over here, Trev.
2: Ah, hello.
3: Hello. So,
2: we're in our vague look on my face.
3: And we brought our bedding along. It's Marnie and Jesse from Morwell.
2: Hi.
3: And I wanted to talk about, we were in Eden recently and we went to the Mary MacKillop Museum. And, yeah, it was interesting. It, they made the museum in her honour because her mother was in a shipwreck just off the coast there. So, really beautiful tribute and, yeah.
4: I just want to talk about in regard to the giant worm.
2: Yes.
5: I'm so glad we're going back there because I had not finished speaking about it.
4: I actually grew up on the Bass Coast and I went there a fair bit. It was just outside of Bass. There were actually two sections. There was one where you crawl through the worm, or there was a walkthrough where there were mirrors on the side.
2: Yeah.
4: And you walk through the giant worm. And it was also half a wildlife sanctuary too.
5: That's it. They combined a lot of things. The walk through the worm, it was kind of like, imagine, it was kind of like a U-shaped disco, really. It was like...
4: Yeah.
5: It was like...
2: Mirror balls?
5: Yeah, what's that?
2: Was there a mirror ball?
5: But there was just lots of flashing lights. Yeah. And there was also a little cinema.
4: I must have misremembered that, yeah.
5: Yeah, there was a cinema that had on continual reel, just a little documentary. And a lot of it, I just remember a lot of it consisted of men in shorts and gumboots lying flat on their stomachs and pulling massive worms the size of fire hoses out of glutinous mud. And it was one of the weirdest, almost pervy kind of things I've ever seen.
2: Well put with that too. Did they have any of the big worms in there?
4: Yes.
2: Aren't they weird looking? Like, they're about, what, 5-6 foot long?
4: Yeah, or exaggerated? Very squirmy.
2: Yeah, squirmy.
5: They're very squirmy. I wonder what's happened to the ones that used to live there. Somebody who lives there, please ring in and let us know.
4: I think they might have moved them to Wildlife Wonderland in Grantville.
5: Oh, well, I'm going straight there.
4: I think that's where they moved all those animals. I might be wrong, though.
5: All right. Yeah. Well, if anybody's got any intel on where I can find those giant earthworms, I'm in.
2: Someone sent photos. We were talking about them the other day. Some photos. They're horrendous
5: they're
2: looking.
5: They're so
2: things.
5: Big, and you can hear them as they... through the ground. And that's an accurate impersonation, by the way. That...
2: We'll go to calls. And who else have we got here to talk to this morning? Joan also joins us. Hello, Joan.
6: Hey, Trev. I actually lived in Gippsland when they found, I think, the original not big worm.
2: It's becoming a whole worm thing.
5: I am so happy with how this is going.
6: No, well, I didn't ring in to talk about the worms, but I just thought, well, I'd have to tell you now I'm back home in Perth. But I had a young girl come in to help me to clean out my cupboards and drawers in my kitchen. And I had to sit there and explain to her what all the things were in my cupboards and drawers.
2: Example?
6: Flour sifter, egg beater, jar opener, can opener, I even had a toaster that was bought, that was purchased in 1962.
2: Is that one of those ones with the little flap things on the side?
6: With a, The little Bakelite handle.
2: Yeah.
6: And on either side.
2: Did you always find that? Did you always find that it was a bit strange that it had a little toast holder on the top of it, where you would put the toast on the top?
6: I took mine off. I didn't like that, so I don't know where that's gone. That's gone forever. But this was one that came, the little thing on top to keep the toast warm.
2: Yeah, but it didn't. That was the whole thing about it. My grandparents used to use it and put the toast in the top. And whenever you get the toast, it was always cold.
5: It's like the toast rack, where it's the most redundant thing ever, but because you get the toast and you go, well, that's cardboard now.
6: Anyway, I also have to tell you, as I put my nightie on last night, I thought, oh, my God, I bought this in 2002.
2: So what do you think that needs to be put in an exhibition somewhere?
6: Well, it's 2002 and I'm still wearing it.
5: See, I've got a stall at a vintage market. I would sell that. That's vintage.
6: Oh, no. It's too comfortable.
5: Oh, OK. No taking your nightie.
6: No, nobody's taking my nightie. I've actually got three that I bought in the same year and I'm still wearing the three of them. I mean, not all at the same time.
5: Well, it could be very cold.
2: Joan, thank you for taking us there.
6: Yeah. OK. I love... all the best to you, Trevor.
2: All the best
6: and
2: to you too.
6: I was in the Melbourne Museum in March this year. I took my little great-grandson to the dinosaur exhibition and it is amazing.
2: It is. It's wonderful. Yeah. We'll take a little walk around the Dinosaur Museum a little bit later on. Janet, tell us about the prize that we have in front of us here.
5: Well, look, we have got a collection of the Sad Otter merchandise, the famous bit of taxidermy. Now, Trevor, I don't know if you've appreciated the Sad Otter.
2: I understand.
5: I'm showing Trevor a picture of the Sad Otter.
2: It doesn't look too sad to me.
5: Well, look...
2: It's grumpy.
5: Well, I'm not surprised it's grumpy after the stuffing it's got. So
2: so what we'll do is next person.
5: I've actually got some things that I wrapped the cat in too.
2: Have you got more in there?
5: I've got more stuff in here because I sometimes... Does anybody accidentally inherit other people's collections? Because I've accidentally inherited a lot of T-shirts from the Doug Anthony All-Stars merchandise person. And so if anybody's a size large, then you can have that.
2: Oh, anyone interested?
5: Anybody? A Doug Anthony All-Stars large.
2: Did you like Doug Anthony All-Stars? There are plenty of people that love
5: it. It's from their Theatre Royal comeback.
2: Yeah.
5: It's not 90 size. Oh, hang on, wait a minute. And there's also a couple of other things.
2: Have you got? Look at you coming in here with gifts.
5: It's got some cat hair on it, though.
2: Oh, that's all right.
5: And it's from that cat, and it's a Das Kapital T-shirt as well.
2: Nice, and it looks
5: there
2: nice,
5: there you go.
2: Too.
5: Look at that.
2: And beautifully modelled, thank you.
5: So that's a large size, and that's a medium size.
2: Anyone else want a T-shirt?
5: Definitely they are. Here we go. Large, medium?
2: Medium. There we go.
5: There's that one and...
2: How you doing?
5: That one. That is not going to fit you. I'm going to tell you that much, sir. Oh, I just found something from... here's a bit of advice. If your taxidermy has crumbled, if the mites have got into it, you haven't got it into the fridge in time, you can turn your pigeon into a brooch. That's just the head of a taxidermied pigeon that's been turned into a brooch, and the audience reaction tells the story.
2: So would anyone like... Are you going to give that to someone?
5: No. No, I'm not going to do that to anybody except for me. But I do have some textile taxidermy, but that's just me.
2: Once upon a time, Janet used to come into the studio and we would do crafts together.
5: We did craft together. That was quite good.
2: It wasn't. It wasn't for me because I can't do crafts.
5: I think Trevor was very good at it.
2: Patronise me.
5: Yes, I am patronising him.
2: So we have a prize. So with the otter. So who have we got us to talk to?
3: Sure, I want to price it.
5: Are you going to have just one of the things then, if you're reluctant? We want enthusiastic consent. Yes.
3: Hi, Janet and Trevor. Two things. When I was a little girl, we always had a stuffed squirrel in a glass case on our mantelpiece. Nice. It was pride of place in the lounge room. It was a very important item.
2: Did it have a name?
3: No.
2: Just squirrel?
3: No, I just used to have to dust it every Sunday morning. But, but the thing I really wanted to comment on, I've seen the big fat worm in real life. Janet, if you really want to go out in the field, they're in Erinundra Plateau, which is a wet rainforest in East Gippsland, and they're as long as your arm span.
5: Oh, my gosh.
3: And they're fat, like put your finger, middle finger and thumb together. They're about that fat around.
5: What?
3: Yep. They're very,
2: I could just see you in a
3: real.
2: Pair of waders.
5: Yeah, absolutely would.
3: They're out there.
5: They're out there.
3: They're out there.
5: All you need is, do you have to wait for a good rain?
3: Well, it's a wet area anyway.
5: Oh, that's true.
3: If there's any forest left, they were
2: imagine the fish you could catch with that.
5: You can catch one of those whales.
2: Has anybody here got grandchildren or kids? Anyone got grandchildren?
5: Do they like otters?
2: Do they like otters?
5: Do they like slightly dodgy-looking otters?
2: I think so. What we should do, we'll pass them on to some people so that we can give those beautiful things that have been donated to us by the museum, because we were talking about otters. What else can we talk about that we can get stuff?
5: We give it away. This is great. I'm giving away stuff I don't need. We're giving away the otter merch.
2: Speaking of worms, Michelle has actually given us a call to talk about worms as we can continue this conversation. Hello, Michelle.
1: Hello, Trevor. Hi, Janet. How are you?
5: Very well now. What have you got?
2: I will say hello to the live audience that we have here as well, Michelle.
1: Hello, everybody. Are you having fun?
5: They're very enthusiastic.
1: Awesome, because I have the GGE in my back paddock in my property.
5: A GGE?
2: A what?
1: The giant Gippsland earthworm.
5: What?
1: Yes, I do.
5: You even have a nickname for it.
1: Well, no, they're called the giant Gippsland earthworms.
5: Great.
1: So they call them GGEs.
2: Yeah.
1: And I'm really fortunate. I had some excavation work done down near the creek, and I had to stand guard because two of the earthworms had been exposed, and I had several kookaburras and magpies watching eagerly to eat those worms.
5: Ooh.
2: They'd have to be big, wouldn't they?
1: Yeah, well, there
2: not
1: are
2: the worms,
1: half of them were
2: the things that are going to eat it.
1: Well, it was a family of kookaburras, I suppose.
5: Oh, okay, say, so they could gang up.
1: Yeah, and they were all eagerly waiting, and I said to the chap who was excavating, we're just going to wait here until these poor worms make their way back down into the ground. So,
5: how do you guard? Do you just sort of look angrily at the kookaburra? Or?
1: Yeah, well, I just literally stood there. I did actually take a
5: hands
1: photograph.
5: Hands on
2: it. Go on, give it a go.
1: I did take a photograph next to my dog and did put it up on a Facebook site and said, what do you do when your dog has worms? And sadly, people didn't realise what it was. They're going, kill it, it's a snake. Oh, my God. Oh, gross. But no, they're an amazing creature.
2: Imagine if the poor dog had worms like
5: that. Like that. Yeah.
1: Oh, no, that'd be gross. Anyway, I just wanted to say all the best, Trevor. I've loved your program for so, so long. Thank you.
2: Thank you. That's very kind. You are listening to Overnights on ABC Radio. We are at the Melbourne Museum having a lovely time with a terrific audience of people who have given so much time, not only to listen to the program, but have come in here at this time of the morning. So thank you all of you for doing that.
5: We would like to thank all the elderly insomniacs and also the interstate truck drivers who have kept this program powering along.
2: I'll point it. I just spilled a glass of water, by the way. I don't know if anyone noticed that. And so it's okay. We haven't put it on any of the equipment yet.
5: But it went on his shoes and they might dissolve. We're not sure.
2: Oh, that's a possibility. I never even thought of that.
5: Yeah.
2: Has anyone else got a story they'd like to tell? Otherwise, we'll take one more call from listeners. Do you know what I wanted to know? Because one of the things that I have at home that still have is, you know, it's like a corkscrew on one end.
5: Yeah. Right?
2: And it's like a pick handle on the other end. So it's got this sharp, pointy bit on one end, and it sort of like screws in with this. No one knows what I'm talking about, do they? You do? Can we find someone that can tell me what that is? Because I've... Oh, no, they're shaking their head again.
5: So it's like a you're supposed to...
2: Well, it's a wooden bit, right?
5: Right.
2: And it's just really good for radio.
5: I'm pretty sure it's just a corkscrew.
2: It's not a corkscrew because it's got a spike on one end of it, like a really sharp metal spike on one end.
5: Maybe it's a corkscrew that's designed especially to try and discourage you from drinking wine.
2: Oh, and it would work.
5: Yeah.
2: It would work very, very well.
5: So you go, I'll just open the... Ow!
2: So, do you know what it is?
5: Somebody does.
2: Worked out what it is because I, for the life of me, have no idea and I've always wanted to know. Is it an ice pick?
7: Yeah.
2: Is it an ice pick?
7: I think so.
2: Like a really small ice pick.
8: Yeah, it's an ice pick for breaking when ice was in blocks.
2: Yeah.
8: So you chipped the ice off to go in the drinks.
2: It's very little. Yeah. Like,
8: you only want little bits of ice to... good ice that they used to make in year one was very brittle anyway.
2: Thank you, because I've always wanted to know. Yeah. So
5: you've got a heritage ice pick.
2: Don't worry about that.
5: Look at that. Before ice cubes... in a tray, you'd have to do a bit of chip, chip, chippy.
2: I won't be giving that out to anybody.
5: No, Trevor will need that when the next ice age comes and he needs a drink.
2: Janet McLeod, thank you for joining us.
5: Thank you, Trevor Chappell, for having me all these years.
2: It's been a long time. I remember the first time Janet came onto the program, we were doing a story about the CWA.
5: Oh, yes.
2: And we were taking a look at the CWA, and you were a young woman who had just joined the CWA.
5: That's how long ago it was. I was a young woman. I was on the front cover of MX, as it was, which was a newspaper they'd give away at train stations, and it was me... being the younger face of the CWA, and so I was there in rock and roll gear with like knitting and doing it, sort of punching in the air, going, wah! I was the only CWA member you'd find in the mosh pit at Big Day Out was
2: true.
5: Kind of the angle.
2: And it was a terrific, and you've been with us ever since?
5: Ever since.
2: Thank you.
5: I know. Thank you, Trevor. It's been an absolute delight.
2: Thank you for coming in. Now, we are lucky enough to have live music here at the museum, and Sarah Carroll is with us on the program. Oh, we've got a... What's this for? A fridge magnet for you. There you go.
9: Thank you. I consider this an honorary doctorate, Trevor. Thank you.
2: Sarah is one of the people that we know so well around Victoria for the music that she plays. She's known as the ukulele queen of the Ballerine. She has played with so many people over a period of time, the Cartridge Family, the Junes, Tin Stars, and so many more. And just personally, I'd like to say she's probably one of the generous and kindest people that I think I've ever met.
9: Thank you,
2: so
9: Trevor.
2: So thank you for being here.
9: Oh, it's just an absolute honour and a great surreal adventure. It's really, really awesome. I was smiling all the way here.
2: It's a very different time. Although you do play at all different times, but this
9: True.
2: Is probably a little different.
9: I'm not out this late often these days. But, this is fantastic. And it's lovely to see you all here.
2: Why don't we have a song and then we'll talk a little bit.
9: Cool. This is a song from an EP I put out a little while ago. It's a positive song, although it's called Life is Sad.

0: Thank you.
1: Sir, when you take a look at it, because quite often when we talk about music on the program or people ring in, we play music that is being recorded now. And they talk about young musicians and what young musicians are doing. And we often hear, oh, you know, it's not like it was in the 70s, it's not like in the 80s and the music that we love. When you take a look at the music that young people are playing now, what do you think?
0: The music that they're performing or the music they're listening to?
1: No, they're performing.
0: Performing, yeah. I think it just continues to be a really genuine expression of how they feel about the world and what's going on.
1: Yeah.
0: There's a lot of really reflective and quite dark music going on, but there's also a lot of really fun and lighthearted stuff happening too. You know, the impact of technology is something to be acknowledged. Something I'm really encouraged by is the enormous pushback against AI and the threat that poses to musicians and other artists and creative people. So it's good to see the young folks getting really militant about that with the support of our older dears, because we recognise that it's an existential threat. But I think it continues to be a beautiful avenue for expression.
1: It does, and it continues too, because there are plenty of young people that are writing music and that are performing music and are major contributors
0: more
1: to the
0: than
1: music
0: ever.
1: Scene.
0: Good,
1: and because your sons as well are part of that with Fenn and with George.
0: Likewise.
1: George, and is George doing still doing the stuff that he's doing?
0: Yeah.
1: With Polyman.
0: Yes,
1: he's
0: about to release an album, and Fenn is working on an album also, and so they're both really busy and doing heaps of great work, and in a fantastic group of peers doing, similarly exciting stuff, and they're all supporting each other beautifully and encouraging each other. It's great.
1: Is that one of the things, because the music industry is recognised as being supportive? It's competitive because it has to be competitive, but do you still find that people are still very supportive of each other?
0: Yeah, I mean, Tim Rogers makes a great distinction. He says that he's not part of the music industry, he's part of the music community.
1: Yep.
0: And I think that those two things have become, well, you know, you look at the old days when publishers and record label moguls were ripping artists off blind. That hasn't really changed. And now there are just more snouts in the trough because of the various new and exciting ways that artists can be stolen from and done over. But I think that the music community, as with any artistic community and lots of others, really turn in to each other and support each other beautifully through all that. And we're very determined to continue to create and perform and do what we need to do for the betterment of the world. You know?
1: I know that because you've been a great...

0: mentor to many young musicians over a period of time, which so many people should recognise that there are great mentors like the, you out there doing that. What is it that you enjoyed about doing that?
1: Well, I had some beautiful experiences just today with a young person I'm working with who's going through year 12 at the moment, getting ready to do her exams and stuff. And we wrote a fabulous song together from her lyrics with another mentor and I and in the room. And we created something completely new in 15 minutes.
0: Yeah.
1: And I was thinking about it later on, just, you know, the beautiful feeling in that room with myself, a younger mentor, and these kids who were there. And what a beautiful leveler that process is. You know, we're all in it together. There's no hierarchy. There's no, you know, obviously the older ones and the more experienced ones know more. And that's why we're there. But what we're doing is really just opening ourselves up together and allowing each other to have equal input, you know. And it's just, that's one of my favourite things about it, yeah.
0: And still enjoy playing and performing yourself?
1: Hell yeah. Yeah, I wouldn't be here otherwise.
0: It's so true, especially at this time of day. Can you do another song for us?
1: Sure, but before I do, I'm going to give you this because this is your party and I thought I'd bring you the a packet of the International Women's Biscuit. So
0: thank
1: I'm feeling
0: you.
1: There'd be a few ladies here this evening. You might want to share those out as prizes or you might just want to eat them all yourself.
0: I've got to say, Mint Slices, and we're not giving an ad for that particular company because this is the ABC, are my favourite biscuits in the whole world.
1: I'm so happy to hear that.
0: I generally eat these by myself.
1: Good. Eat them by yourself.
0: With milk. So, bad luck.
1: I love the way you can smell them through the wrapper.
0: You can too.
1: All right. Now, speaking of women, as I just was, International Women's Biscuit and all, this is a song I'd like to dedicate to all the women here this evening because this is a song about the wonderful way that we communicate with each other.

0: Thank you.
1: I've got it. How's your form being able to yodel at this time of the morning? Very nice.
0: I practiced on the way here. I warmed it up.

0: up.
1: Thank you so much for joining us.
0: You're so welcome, Trevor. It's really lovely to be here with you, and I really appreciate the invitation. Thank you.
1: You are listening to Overnights. Ladies and gentlemen, Sam Carroll. Thank you. You are listening to Overnights on ABC Radio. You can still join us at any time on 1300 800 222 if you're with us and you're in the audience and you'd like to tell your story at any particular point in time about how it is that you listened to the program, when you started to listen to the program, and some of the things that you found that you've enjoyed about doing that, either that made you laugh, made you cry. I will tell you that at one particular point in time, you just noticed I spilled my glass of water. Thankfully, it didn't land on things. This is just between you and I, and Con knows what I'm about to talk about, I think. We had just had new desks put into the ABC studios, which were very expensive. They were brand new. They'd been set up, and we'd had to move into one of the studios that had just been refitted. And we are told over and over and over again not to take drinks into the studios, and particularly not to take coffee into the studios. Only once did I ever do that, just the once. And I had placed it a long way away from the desk, and it was over there, and I had to answer a phone, and I reached over to get the phone, and as I pulled it back, I knocked the coffee all over the desk, which was brand new. And it fizzed, and it bubbled, and it made all sorts of horrible noises. I tried to mop it up so many times. And as Con will probably attest, I wasn't successful. And when we spoke to the tech people, they said to me, just tell me that you didn't have sugar in it, because it's the sugar that's the problem. And it was full of sugar. And so one of the most terrifying things about that is that I felt very bad. I felt very, very guilty. It was an expensive process. But the most terrifying part was that John Fain decided that he would want to feel sorry for me. And so when I came out, he came out to give me a hug, and which was really, really kind of John Fain to do that. I'm not the biggest of huggers. And so I had to move really, really quickly to get away from John. And I think he may be coming in later on, so I might have to see what happens with that as well. If you want to join us, if anyone's made mistakes like that, it'd be good. I'm not going to say how much it costs, because I'll probably get into trouble. 65. How much? 65. How much? It was $15,000, I think it was the fix. Higher than $15,000. 20? 25? 30? 65,000 dollars. Ken, were you trying to make me feel better, Con? So my apologies for that. I'll keep my mouth shut about that from now on. We will take a look this morning at all sorts of things. And one of the things that we love to talk about on this program, and we have over a period of time, is astronomy. Joining us this morning to take a look at astronomy is Stephanie Bernard, who's a learning facilitator at ScienceWorks and loves to talk about astronomy and space, and joins us to do exactly that. Hi, Stephanie. How are you?
2: Hello. Thank you for having me.
1: What is it you love about?
2: I've always been fascinated with it since I was a child, and I studied it at university, and that didn't kill it somehow. So, I think just that feeling of going out and looking at the stars, it's just an amazing human experience, I think, that we sort of miss here in the city.
1: And a lot of kids really interested in it?
2: Absolutely.
1: What are the things that they love it most about it?
2: Definitely the planets. They are the biggest draw, I would say, for kids. When I was a child, I found the distances to be really scary when I learnt about it. And I found looking up at the stars a little scary for a bit, almost like looking into the void. But the planets are a little bit closer to home. They're a little bit more familiar, and so kids love those.
1: If people have any questions to ask about space, then if you want to ask anything, then you can jump out and we will bring a microphone over to you if you've got any questions that you'd like to ask. Yes.
3: My own favourite planet, mm-hmm. which is it Pluto that has the moon called Charon?
2: Yes, it is.
3: Yeah, it was discovered during my teaching career.
2: Ah, lovely.
3: Yeah, after I'd spent a lot of time made a lot of resources and I had to go and change them all. But that's okay. What's your favourite planet? planet?
2: Yeah, great question. I think I would say instinctively Saturn, because those rings are so beautiful. And when you get to see it through a telescope, it almost looks unreal. It's just so, like, perfect with the little rings around it. But they're all fascinating, I would say, in different ways, depending on what you're interested in like the physics of, you know, how planets form. Some of them are really different. We still don't know how, even after thousands of years of studying them, really. I'm actually really interested in Venus at the moment, because when you look at it through a telescope, you see almost nothing. It's just like a yellow blob. Yeah. But when you use like invisible light that we can't see, you learn so much more about it, and it's really fascinating.
1: I was very upset when they downgraded Pluto. I was very, very upset about that downgrading. Are you one of those people that were upset about it, or were you going, yes, it needs to be downgraded?
2: I don't know if I should admit it, but I am on the side of Pluto not being a planet, which is not the most popular opinion, it's really a classification thing.
1: Yeah.
2: Like, we're here in front of the beautiful forest gallery where we've got so many different species, and it's the sort of thing where, like, what's the difference between two different species? They can be very similar, but, you know, you have to draw a line somewhere.
1: But we'd already named it. We'd already called it a planet. So it's almost like taking it away.
2: Yes. I do like to sort of bring up the example of Ceres, which is another dwarf planet in our solar system.
1: Yep.
2: And it was discovered before Pluto. And you can find examples of Ceres being the ninth planet in our solar system. So it's one of those things where it's a process that's already happened in the sort of scientific history of this field. It's just that, you know, Ceres wasn't going through that process when there was the internet and everything.
1: Is it really exciting when you take a look at what's happening with Hubble, and there are the technology has changed so much? What's exciting about that?
2: I think, I was lucky enough to work with space telescopes, and that's a big thing that I love to talk about, so thank you.
1: Yeah.
2: So I think the technology is really amazing. So Hubble is very special in that it could be upgraded. And so if you look at, you might be familiar with an image like the Eagle Nebula or the Pillars of Creation, and how going back to that same field of the sky with each new successive upgrade has just shown us so much more about this patch of sky that we might have thought, you know, we already had a definitive view of. Other telescopes are sort of one and done. You know, you put them up in the sky and you can't go and fix them. And sometimes that's a real shame because they break. But, you know, these are such amazing feats of technology. Looking into building it in the first place, but then making it so that it can actually fly in a spacecraft where it's being shaken by these incredible forces that, you know, humans wouldn't want to go through. One of my favorite stories from the James Webb Space Telescope is that they put it through all these tests to make sure that it could fly, because this was an incredibly expensive piece of machinery and they didn't want to lose it. And after it had gone through this, what's called a vibration test, they just found a bunch of screws on the ground and they were like, where did they all come from? Going to have to put those back before we send it into space. And it was absolutely, I don't know if anyone followed the launch of the James Webb Space Telescope about 5 years ago. I had many friends who were very excited to watch it, but I was like, if it goes wrong, I don't think I could deal with the heartbreak of losing this. Because there are thousands of points where the whole thing could have just failed. But it went beautifully because people, you know, thousands of people are working on this for a very long time.
1: And an incredible research.
2: Job.
1: Hey, one of the things, though, because we look forward at what happens or we're wanting to know a lot, but it's also significant to look back at how people used to view the sky.
2: Yeah, absolutely, absolutely. And something that we do in the planetarium a lot is looking into how Indigenous people here in Australia looked at the sky. Over at Melbourne Uni, there is a research group looking into how people around the world have looked at the sky. And it's really fascinating because it's just it's so tied in with how people view the world around you as well. So, like, you know, you're walking around on the ground, you've got the sky above you, but in many cultures, those two things are linked together, along with the concept of time advancing and the past and how you remember things as well. So it's a really beautiful resource. It's almost like, you know, an atlas that you could have in front of you with maps and things, but it's all just up there in the sky for you to remember.
1: Is there a degree of relevance of what's happening today so that how we can link those stories yes. from the past and link it to what's happening today?
2: Absolutely. And people definitely are researching like how information is encoded in many stories and how people have passed on, you know, knowledge over the ages, recording historical events that we know about from maybe like a Western science perspective. For the Wurrung culture, we know that they observed a star getting suddenly brighter and incorporated it into their knowledge. And it was around the same time that we saw it happen, you know, in the sky and was observed with telescopes and things.
1: So is that really also taking a look at other Indigenous groups as well? Do you yes. mainly take a look at the Indigenous groups around Victoria, or is it a national thing too?
2: Yeah, definitely national. So at Melbourne Museum and at ScienceWorks, we work with people in around Melbourne, Wurrung, elders especially. But this is something that's happening around the world, especially in America and in Canada. They work with First Peoples over there. And around the Pacific, many Polynesian islands have lots of celestial knowledge tied up in their seafaring and that sort of thing. So definitely it's sort of a case of taking something that is mainly an oral culture and making sure that it's all recorded.
1: Yeah, isn't it great that it's being yes, recorded absolutely. And recognised? Yep. Because that's important, because yes. with an oral culture, it's absolutely. Important to be able to put it down and quantify it.
2: Yes, yes.
1: If anyone's got any questions, then please just give us, put your hand up or give us a hoi if there's something that you would like to ask, either about the night sky or also what things that young people are interested in. Because that's what I was wondering. What sort of questions do you get from
2: yeah.
1: kids?
2: From kids, all sorts of questions.
1: Yeah.
2: You know, I think the most basic is like, you know, what's, you know, I want to see my favourite planet. How come I can't see that in the sky at the moment? How come you haven't shown me it? And it's like trying to get across the idea that the sky is always changing. And so you may not necessarily see Saturn in the sky on any given night. But that's not a bad thing. It's just that, you know, it's following its own little path, and we can talk about when you might be able to see it. We can predict this, which yeah. I think is a cool thing to be able to tell people. So,
1: tell us about planetariums, though, because
2: yes.
1: I have, shame on me, I've never been to a planetarium.
2: Yeah.
1: And tell us what it's like inside.
2: It's a really special experience, I think. So it's, you're sort of there, and at Melbourne Planetarium, our seats tilt back, but I know around Australia, many places have bean bags, things like that, where you're basically sort of relaxing, which is a nice feeling, but then also you've got the simulation of the sky above you. So at Melbourne Planetarium, there's lots of full dome videos, which are very, very special type of movie that's filmed in a 360-degree format, but we always try and do some sort of sky tour as well. So you've got the stars above you, you feel like you're sort of, depending on how it's done, you might feel like you're floating amongst the stars or the galaxies, or you might feel like you're out in the bush just watching the sky, but it's a very evocative sort of place, I think, and it's very calming. Lots of people fall asleep and they get very embarrassed to tell me that they fell asleep, and I'm like, you know, this might be your only 30 minutes out of the day
1: yeah.
2: when you don't have your kids asking you questions and things like that, so that's totally fine.
1: I'm used to that because people fall asleep during my program. So it's okay for
2: yes.
1: that to happen.
2: Yes, absolutely.
1: A question.
4: Donald.
1: Hi, Sam.
4: Hi.
1: This is Sam from Donald. So he's the baker that joins us on occasion. Mm-hmm. We'll talk yep. to Sam in just a little bit as well.
4: When I was a kid, the biggest thing that happened in astrology was Halley's Comet coming through in the mid-80s, I think it was. And
2: yes.
4: just you're just saying then about where planets are and where things are in relation. Can we track where Halley's Comet is at the moment? It's coming back in 70 years or when it's
2: yes.
4: coming back. But, yeah, do
2: yes.
4: we know where it is?
2: Absolutely. So we can...
1: Exactly. We want to know exactly where it is.
4: No, no. Where do they go to?
2: I am sure people are observing it at the moment, especially amateur astronomers are very important in the effort to track, you know, comets, asteroids, things like that. When we're looking at things moving in the solar system, it's a little bit tricky to work out sort of how far away they are. We can sort of work out how fast they're moving across the sky, but how fast they're moving away from us is a little bit trickier to work out. And sort of in physics, we call this the vector, so the direction that it's going. So actually, when we look at this comet, and this is probably the best known comet that we have because it's so regular and it's been observed so many times over the last few hundred years, even then there's a bit of uncertainty as to, sorry, there's a dinosaur in the way, a bit of uncertainty as to when exactly it's going to come back. So we can see that it is out in the outer solar system at the moment, but exactly when it's going to sort of come back. And of course, because we're talking about a system that has thousands and millions of objects in it, our solar system, any interactions between those things can sort of change your trajectory that you're taking through the solar system. So it's possible that it could get too close to something else, it could get bumped, and that would change the time that it's going to take to get back to us. So we can't exactly predict it.
1: I remember when and standing outside waiting and looking for Hale's Comet and looking around and us believing that we'd seen it was actually a streetlight in the distance, and that's true, and we was convinced that that was it. I'm not sure if it was because of what was happening before that. But is that one of the things that we have an impression that something is going to be huge and bright and it's spectacular, but isn't necessarily the
2: Absolutely.
1: Case?
2: And comets are very much like that, because they are basically these, we call them dirty snowballs, so they're bunches of different types of ices mixed with little bits of rocks and dust and things like that. So depending on how close it gets to the sun, that means that it could get different temperatures, which will affect how bright it gets as stuff starts to come off it. We might get lucky in that we just hit something under the surface that makes a big outflow and suddenly it's really bright. Oftentimes comets tend to be a little bit less impressive than people would like.
1: I think that was the case with that one as well. Look, thank you for telling us a little bit about it today, Stephanie. If people want to come along and have a look.
2: Absolutely. So Melbourne Planetarium, we have shows every single day except for Good Friday and Christmas, and adult shows on Friday nights, which are really wonderful as well.
1: Terrific. I'll be there.
2: Yes.
1: Thank you. Joining us, Stephanie Bernard, who's a learning facilitator at ScienceWorks and loves to talk about astronomy. Thank you very much. We're heading off to the next ABC News. If you want to join us after news, then please do, because we're going to take a walk down to the dinosaurs and have a look at that whale and the dinosaurs that are just around the corner.
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7: Why on earth would the AFL schedule two games in WA on the same day? I still think they could have been done on different days, but it is great for the Southwest.
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9: ABC News, good morning, I'm Noni Edwards. Emergency crews will return to South Australia's southeast coast at first light to continue searching for a missing child. The operation began after police were alerted to an unattended vehicle near Cape Northumberland Road. During the response, officers found a 36-year-old woman and a young child dead in the water while another child could not be located. Limestone Coast Police Officer Trent Cox is appealing to anyone with dash cam footage or other information to help investigators trace the vehicle's movements before it was discovered.
10: The reason we've made that public appeal is that we're trying to build a picture of the woman's movements leading up to her arriving at Cape Northumberland. So anyone who does have dash cam footage or information about that vehicle's movements yesterday in particular, but also today, we'd be very grateful for that information.
9: Internationally, people in southwest France, displaced by a massive forest fire, say they're victims of the climate crisis as the blaze burns dangerously close to the city of Bordeaux. Hundreds of thousands of people have had to leave their homes in the wine region, with authorities working to keep tourists away. In neighbouring Spain, tens of thousands have been forced to flee their homes, with two major fires burning near Madrid and Valencia on the east coast. Retiree Rafael Malan says he's unsure when he might be able to return home.
11: Yes, we are climate migrants, evacuees in any case. We evacuated the Cap Ferret Peninsula as early as Thursday evening. We came to take refuge in the Bordeaux area, and now we are waiting for a potential return.
9: President Donald Trump says the US is having good talks with Iran right now, after saying hours earlier he's ready for a return to military action should diplomacy fail. Nick Parmeter has more.
11: Aboard Air Force One, Mr. Trump has told reporters he has plenty of time to deal with Iran, saying he thinks there's a good chance something could happen regarding a peace deal.
12: You know, we're having good talks.
11: He also says he'll ask Russian counterpart Vladimir Putin about providing satellite imagery to assist Iran. It follows earlier comments in an interview with US media outlet Axios, in which Mr. Trump said Washington is in deep talks with Tehran. But he also said time is running out, warning he's prepared for strong military action should talks fail. It comes as Saudi Arabia, Jordan and Iraq all report drone attacks after a weekend lull in the exchange of strikes between the US and Iran.
9: The United Nations has called for order and says it's raising the alarm following a weekend of violence in the Israeli-occupied West Bank that killed at least 10 people, including a child. On Sunday, two mosques were set on fire in

0: institutions in Singapore and Hong Kong. He says the next Biennale will focus on creating space for nuanced discussion at a time when public debate is increasingly polarised. His appointment follows a controversial 2026 edition, which faced donor withdrawals, political pressure and allegations of anti-Semitism. To sport now, and Australian sprinter Rowan Browning slammed the Commonwealth Games' new 100-metre qualification rules. Browning progressed to the semi-finals as the 16th of 17 qualifiers, while compatriot Eddie Nketiah was fourth fastest. But Browning was left flummoxed by a qualification system that did away with guaranteed progression from the top two in each heat and saw the top eight seeded runners advance directly to the semis on Wednesday morning, Australian time.
1: No, of course it's not fair. Clearly it's not fair. Like, it's clearly been engineered to try to achieve a desired outcome. Whatever's motivated that decision, I don't know if it's what it is or if it's reasonable or not, but clearly it's not fair.
0: Meanwhile, Australia's swimmers are beginning another night of finals. Nine golds are up for grabs on the fourth night in the pool, with Shayna Jack, Molly O'Callaghan and Meg Harris lining up in the women's 100-metre freestyle, and Sam Short continuing his packed schedule in the men's 800-metre freestyle. Earlier today, artistic gymnast Kate McDonald claimed gold in the women's uneven bars, while James Hardy picked up bronze medals in both the men's floor and men's rings. ABC News.
2: Western Australia's weather, chance of a shower over the southern goldfield, southern south interior, Eucla and far southern southwest land division. Patchy morning frost over inland southeastern parts of the southwest land division, southwest goldfields and eastern parts of the interior. A windy morning for the southern Kimberley and Pilbara. In Perth, 6 degrees overnight before a partly cloudy Tuesday with light winds and a top of 18. Wednesday's mostly sunny and 20, then Thursday sunny conditions with a top of 22.
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7: Good morning. It is 6 minutes past 4 o'clock. 6 minutes past 2 o'clock in Western Australia, and it's 24 minutes to four in South Australia and also in the Northern Territory. You've heard the live audience that we have here at the Melbourne Museum. And do you know what's the wonderful thing that I'm seeing as I'm looking out is the number of people that are talking to each other, that are up the back there, that are having a coffee and in groups talking to each other. And that is one of the delightful things about this program, is that the people that are part of this program, that listen to this program, that call us on this program, are all members of a group, of a community that I'm seeing in front of me that is becoming that community and talk to each other. So it is really good to watch, and thank you for doing that. We're going to head off now and have a chat. Oh, lovely. Thank you. We're going to go off and have a look at some dinosaurs. For those of you that are here and you're thinking, well, how on earth are we going to be able to see the dinosaurs? There'll be a screen, and I think I'll be followed around, so you can have a look at what we're looking at as we go around doing this. So I'm going to take this microphone from this microphone stand, and it's going to come off, Con, and it's going to be good, and I won't even break it, and have a chat about dinosaurs. If you have a joy and love of dinosaurs, as many of us do, and I'm now being pointed at something. Oh! The practicalities of doing live radio is that you need to actually take things with you that are the headphone things. And so I'll follow this down. So we're taking a look at dinosaurs, of which there are many here. And it's a beautiful dinosaur exhibition. Kath and I came down here and had a look at the exhibition, the Rome exhibition downstairs, which you'll get the opportunity to see, which is magnificent. But as we go down here and have a look at the dinosaurs, which are absolutely wonderful, we're joined by Dr. Kat Ewen Robertson, who's a learning facilitator with Museums Victoria. Hi, Kat.
8: Hello.
7: Tell us about, firstly, this whale that we're going past, because it is huge.
8: Yeah, this is a blue whale, and the blue whales are the biggest animals to have ever, ever lived on Earth.
7: Yep.
8: And, you know, you sort of go past it and you're like, oh my goodness, it's bigger than a room.
7: It is. Well, it is. Well, it's literally been put in a huge room to be able to fit it in there.
8: Yeah. I often take like one whale vertebrae to kindergarten so that we're looking at one backbone, and you sort of say there are 50 of these stacked up next to each other to make up the whole.

0: well, and if we were to bring the whole thing, one, it wouldn't fit in the van, and two, we'd have to demolish your kinder.
1: I've always wondered, when you take a look at this, how hard it would be to put together and actually to create what we're seeing at the moment.
0: Yeah, and especially because if you think about animals, they have ligaments, they have muscles, they have all of these things that put everything together, but we've just got the bones, and yeah. So we have to think about how do we carefully construct everything to hold it in place.
1: Do kids think it's like an actual dinosaur? Because one I was thinking as I go through, because we're having a look at a whale at the moment, and we'll have a look at some dinosaurs in a second, it's bigger than the dinosaurs.
0: Oh, yeah. And one of my opening questions at Kinders with the dinosaur programs, because we take dinosaurs, bring fossils, put them in the van, drive around to Victoria, well, all the Kinders in Victoria, and I'll ask as an opening question, what's the biggest animal to have ever lived? And so many of them are like T-Rex or so many different dinosaurs. And you go, no, think swimming. And then they go shark or crocodile. And not many think about the whale. But then as soon as you bring it up, they're like, oh, yeah.
1: Do you know, there's a massive fascination with children and dinosaurs at the moment. I spoke to a fellow on the radio the other day, and he said he has a three-year-old. And whenever he goes to Bunnings or to any of the warehouses and that sort of stuff, his three-year-old walks like a dinosaur.
0: And like this?
1: Yeah, like this. Yep, and walks, and he said no matter where we are and we walk somewhere, he walks like a dinosaur. Not because he's seen a dinosaur, he just likes to walk like a dinosaur.
0: Well, I mean, it's pretty fun to think about.
1: Well, when you think about it, it is.
0: How do you walk like a dinosaur?
1: does that mean that, because I know that possibly when I was younger, which is a fair while ago now, dinosaurs weren't quite as fascinating to children as they are now, and they have a real love of dinosaurs.
0: I feel like, I don't know, I loved dinosaurs growing up. I know a lot of children who did, and I feel like we just never grow out of it, and that's how we get paleontologists.
1: Yeah, I had a wonderful thing to be able to do. But do you notice that? That they know the names of the dinosaurs. Oh, it isn't just a matter of them loving dinosaurs, they know them.
0: Yeah, absolutely. I think pop culture has a lot to do with that. The more Jurassic Park and Jurassic World movies that are churned out, that helps as well.
1: Yeah.
0: But yeah, sometimes they know more dinosaur names than I do.
1: I found that when we came here and we had a look at the dinosaurs, when we came here and then I went down to the gift shop, there are so many dinosaur things for people to be able to choose. And you could easily spend an awful lot of time just in the gift shop looking at those
0: things.
1: Yeah,
0: you really could. And I look at all the clothes and it's all the clothes that are for kids that are kiddo.
1: So do you want some? Although you have got a dinosaur T-shirt.
0: I do. It says, I dino what I'm doing.
1: Let's look at some of the things that we have here. First of all, these skulls.
0: Mm. Well, what dinosaur do you think this is in front of you?
1: A bitey one. Should we say bitey one to start with?
0: It is pretty bitey. So in front of us is the head of the Tarbosaurus, and the Tarbosaurus is the first dinosaur that you see when you come into Dinosaur Walk.
1: Yep.
0: And so many people mistake it for a T-Rex. Because it looks very much like a T-Rex. It's got the two little itty-bitty arms that do nothing, very powerful jaw, an incredible head, very sharp teeth. It's actually kind of like the little cousin of a T-Rex, not quite fully in the same species.
1: So how much bigger would a T-Rex be compared to this one? So we should say this is what? This is about 8 foot tall? 10 foot tall?
0: I don't do feet.
1: Meters.
0: Yeah, it's pretty tall, and a T-Rex would be a bit taller, and if you sort of compare the teeth, these teeth here of the Tarbosaurus are maybe about the length of my finger, but you kind of have the whole hand as a T-Rex tooth.
1: Why is it that they have these little arms that don't seem to do anything?
0: Well, there was a study that came out maybe 10, 20 years ago that looked at its jaw. So a lot of these dinosaurs, the Tarbosaurus, the Tyrannosaurus, it had a very, very powerful jaw and very powerful neck. And so maybe it didn't need its itty-bitty arms.
1: Okay.
0: And by only being on two legs, it could get around.
1: And probably for balance as well. Let's take a look at some of the other dinosaurs that we have here. What's that really big one with the long neck?
0: Oh, that really long one is the Marmanchisaurus. And its neck is 11 metres long. And the whole dinosaur is 25 metres. So if you can do that quick maths, the neck is almost half as long as the whole dinosaur.
1: Is that for practical reasons? Like, I'm trying to work out like a giraffe, that it actually used that to be able to reach high areas.
0: Yeah, but then you'd think it's not that practical. If you think about when you hold a weight, like a dumbbell or something, it's much harder to hold it.

0: further out from your body compared to close to your body because you're fighting gravity more. And it's got a head that's not too big, but the head's got the brain and all that. Not that the dinosaur brains were very big. but it's carrying quite a bit of weight. And so you'd think, oh, that's not very practical to have a really long neck. So if you look at the vertebrae or the bones in its neck, they're overlapping, which is quite unusual for vertebrate animals. And our neck bones, our back bones, they're all stacked on top of each other, but these overlap. And also it had long ligaments pulling all the way from muscles in the neck to the hip.
1: Which is logical why it's got a small head too, so it doesn't have to actually carry all of that weight.
0: Yeah.
1: So does that mean, like a giraffe, that it didn't extend its head that much higher? Didn't go high?
0: Mostly it was horizontal most of the time,
1: And we're taking a look at these dinosaurs. What's this? This one looks quite bird-like.
0: Yeah, this is a Gallimimus, and it is quite bird-like. And if you look at its beak, it has no teeth. Very much like a bird. And this is one of the dinosaurs that kind of indicates, oh, dinosaurs and birds, they're kind of linked. That and the Deinonychus, which is just the little one behind it. And the Deinonychus had feathers.
1: Yeah.
0: And it made its own heat. And so we think, oh, feathers. When we look at dinosaur toys that we play with, those sort of plastic toys, they look very scaly. I grew up with scaly dinosaurs. But actually, more and more evidence suggests that dinosaurs had feathers, which just blew my mind.
1: Yeah. What is it that you love about teaching kids and working with kids and dinosaurs?
0: Oh, one of my favourite things to do. I've just got this little rock here, and I'm going to put this in your hand, Trevor. This is my favourite thing to do.
1: Is that dinosaur poo?
0: You are holding dinosaur poo.
1: Thank you so much. My very heavy.
0: It is. It's stone, like fossilised rock.
1: Thank you for that. Am I like, can I take that?
0: We might need it back.
1: What do the kids say when you give them that?
0: When I tell them what it is, they go, ew! And I'm like, but does it actually smell like poo? I think it smells more like children's fingers. But
1: And anything to do with poo, kids just love to talk about poo.
0: And we learn so much from dinosaur poo. We learn what the different dinosaurs ate. We learn that dinosaurs like, you know, this one here, the Gallimimus that had no teeth, it had to swallow little bits of, like, little stones as well to help munch up the food inside its gut because it didn't have teeth to help grind that food.
1: So even when it's fossilised like this, when it's hard, you can still analyse it?
0: Yeah, and one of the best
1: pieces of... Mind you, I'm holding it tight now.
0: I want this poo. No, but we thought that grass co-evolved with mammals much later and after the dinosaurs, but from dinosaur poo, the technical term is coprolite, we've learned, oh, some dinosaurs actually ate grass. There's evidence of grass in the poo, so that means the grass must have been around for the dinos to eat.
1: I'll give you a poo back.
0: Oh, thank you very much.
1: Are you going to do a song for us?
0: I am.
1: We should ask you what you do in the classroom, what you do with the kids.
0: Well, I take all these different things out to children and get them to touch and feel and be paleontologists. I tell them that they're paleontologists for the day where they're going to learn about dinosaurs, and I get them to ask questions.
1: Yeah. What are some of the questions that they ask?
0: A lot of the ones that are coming to mind are thinking about when we talk about the fact that dinosaurs are extinct, and they're like, oh, my grandma's extinct. We're like, well, different, no, not quite the meaning of the word.
1: I love it that goes back to grandparents, and I wonder if they look at grandparents and go, I wonder if we got the age difference between them. We'll see.
0: Yeah.
1: What are you going to sing for us? I'm fasting to know about a dinosaur. Oh, have you got a ukulele too?
0: I do have a ukulele. I'm also going to use a Tarbosaurus head, perhaps not quite how a Tarbosaurus head is meant to be used, but
1: it's an instrument as well.
0: No, I've got some lyrics here. I wrote this song.
1: Oh, cool. I wasn't looking at that.
0: No, you're fine. I was inspired by Dinosaur Walk and wrote these lyrics last night.
1: Oh, it's a new song.
0: Yeah, it is a new song, never been played before, so we'll see how we go.
1: Thank you.
0: 12 dinosaurs

0: What a beautiful song.
1: Thank you so much.
0: Oh, look, and applause from the other room as well.
1: Oh, it's like ethereal.
0: It is. We'll walk back, and as we take a walk back, do the kids ask you your favourite dinosaur? And is that a really difficult question to answer?
1: It is a tough question to answer, but Triceratops, I don't know if this is a basic answer, but yeah. Triceratops does have my heart.
0: Why?
1: Well, I love the Auslan for Triceratops. A little bit hard to do one-handed, but you've got the frills and then the horn there and then the horn there of the nose.
0: Yeah.
1: And I love teaching that.
0: Do a song about that one too.
1: Oh, that's next. I'll write that tomorrow night.
0: Do we know? Do kids ask the questions about the dinosaurs that we have in Australia as well?
1: Yes, they do. And we do have some dinosaurs that were found here in Australia in other exhibitions here at the museum. And one of my favourites is talking about Muttaburrasaurus, which is found in Muttaburra in Queensland. And I tell them, you know, if you go out digging in the suburb of your kinder, maybe you get to call it, we're in Carlton right now, maybe you get to call it the Carltonosaurus.
0: And they go, yeah.
1: Yeah, and they're like, oh, okay, I'm going to go start digging.
0: Wouldn't it be great if they actually, if you could just bury some stuff in there so that they can find it? Or the people that actually do, the school actually do that as well, put it in there and
1: yeah,
0: they can find something.
1: Yeah, that's true. That's pretty fun.
0: We could put some poo in there.
1: Find some fossilised poo.
0: It's been wonderful talking to you about it today.
1: It's been
0: and thank you for the work that you do, actually going out to schools, because it's a terrific thing to do, and also educating kids in here as well. Thank you.
1: And I learn so much from the kids too.
0: Look, thank you very much.
1: Thank you so much, Trevor.
0: Thank you. Kate Ewed Robertson, who's a learning facilitator here at Museums Victoria. Wow. You should see them. They're just absolutely amazing. And part of that is not only the dinosaurs themselves, but they have videos of the dinosaurs in there and walking around as well. And I did like the fact that as we were talking, we could hear the dinosaurs in the background. Could you hear them in the background? No. Okay. Well, we could, and it sounded magnificent. We're taking a look this morning at all sorts of things here at the museum. If you've got any questions you can ask, I probably won't be able to answer them, but there will be people around here. I should point out that Kath and I were lucky enough to have a look at the Rome exhibition, and we were shown around by Amelia, who was incredible with the knowledge that she was able to impart. And the people who work here and actually provide that information and answer questions here do a terrific job. So I thought we should recognise that as well. You are listening to Overnights on ABC Radio. Rosalind is with us. Now, you may not recognise her, but we've spoken to her about the amazing work that she's doing as far as imparting the knowledge of what happens overnight. What I'll get Rosalind to do, Rosalind Odies joins us. Tell us about the program that you've put together.
2: So I'm making a work called The Nightline, and I've been working on it for a while, and it's sort of a homage to the people of the night. I feel like there's two types of people who are awake at this time. People who are occasional visitors and those who this is sort of their day. I'm not sure how many people relate to that here. Yes, I see some people. I see some kindred spirits. So the work itself is a collection of anonymous voice messages. I've put out an invitation to the people of the night. I can see some recognition. To leave a voice message from their night, just sharing a bit about who they are, you know, what keeps them awake at night, if they're a shift worker, what unusual job they're doing. And, ABC Overnights has been really supportive of this project. And every time I've been a guest, I've had the most incredible calls come in. So thank you, especially to anyone here who may have contributed.
0: We've got a little bit of time. So if people want to talk about what it is and why it is that they are awake at these hours of the mornings and the things that you do and what it is that keeps us awake, but also what it's like to be one of those people that this is our daytime. I mean, I don't know about how you feel, but this is my daytime and that this is the time that you do stuff. And if you feel the same way, give us a ring, but that doesn't really matter. You can just actually talk to us here. Sam is a baker that joins us quite regularly, and it's always great having a chat with Sam, and I think he might have brought some bread in, so thank you, Sam, because I haven't seen a tank life in years. But, Sam, what is it about it for you?
3: Well, for me, it's became my time, I think. I think we only share it with quite a few, not many people, and it's... I feel sometimes when people start coming in at 8 o'clock in the morning that they're intruding on my overnights. You know what I mean? It's a quiet time of night. You've got your own headspace, and you nearly get used to it. You nearly get used to having your own space.
0: Do you like? I don't know about you, but I quite like the fact that you have the days to yourself as well, in that when everyone else is off going to work, it's our place during the day as well when we get up.
3: Yeah, I get to work on my golf handicap, which is which for the amount of time I spend on it isn't low enough, but yeah, but you do, you get to, yeah, and you get to, I got to spend a lot of time with my children where a lot of people probably wouldn't have, because I was actually home through the day when they were little and I didn't get enough sleep, but I got to take them to kinder, you know, pick them up from school and stuff like that. So that was an advantage. When I used to be a shearer, I wouldn't be home till 6:30 at night and 7 o'clock at night, so I wouldn't have had that opportunity. So,
0: thank you. Look, do other people have stories that they'd like to tell about being awake at this time of the day? And also what it's like to be part of this group of people. And I can tell you, you probably know about this as well, wasn't it? People don't understand about what it is at night.
2: No, that's why I wanted to make this project. It's a largely invisible and misunderstood breed of humans. But it is an actual community, and I think that's something I really admire about overnight radio hosts. I think they're kind of like the heart of these little communities sometimes. In fact, I did have a grave shift radio host, not this one, but another one from a community radio station in Melbourne call in and describe themselves as feeling like a lighthouse keeper of sound overnight, which I thought was such a beautiful, description of what overnight hosts can do. They kind of bring this rare little community that all have something in common together.
0: Yes.
4: How you doing? Yeah, my name's Dal. I've been doing security for a long time. We've done it overnight for many years. And I can tell you, listening to you overnight time, you start to become accustomed to the ABC family of all the different calls that come over through the night. You start to check in. And over the years, I've done like Federation Square, V-Line, Metro. And when you're in the patrols and you're out in the car, it's something that you sort of look forward to. And you don't get to see many faces, but the voices you start to listen to. And I know that there's a few people, the mayor of Dubbo that you used to talk to, a lady from up there, Emily.
0: Yeah, yep.
4: Emily. And I used to think, wow, what a beautiful person. But yeah, you learn a lot of different people over the years. And one of the interesting things was that when I turn up at some sites, the ABC was on, and yeah, everybody's maybe trying to pick the theme or we're talking about it. And I thought, you touch a lot of people overnight that goes well beyond a lot of shift workers. And it definitely it does become like an ABC family of at night time. So on behalf of all of them, we want to thank you.
0: Thank you.
4: For the way you do it too, Trevor, you take an interest in people. You make them feel so special of a night time, and that's a real gift. So we thank you.
0: Thank you. Yeah. Get away with it. Do you feel though that at those particular points in time that you do have companionship? That there are companions there with you while you're working, even though you're by yourself?
4: Yes, you do, because you're solo out there. And for all the patrol cars, sometimes you're not alone. You know, you said that before. Mm. But I think you're not alone comes from that movie too. Not,

0: which is not, yeah, escaping my...
1: No, I know what you mean. And I feel the same way. I feel exactly the same way broadcasting, because I recognise and understand the companionship. And you're all my companions when I'm broadcasting as well. So it works both ways, as being able to have that companionship too. I remember when Emily rang the first time, and I remember Pav saying, look, I don't know what she's on about. There's this woman who's rung in, and she's wild, but she's really interesting. And the phone call, it was loud. There were dogs barking in the background. The dogs were being told to shut up. It was an amazing experience, and Emily stayed with us for a long time. I know that she's on Phil Clark's program every now and then still, but it was always a joyous occasion. I went up and visited Emily twice when I went up to Queensland a couple of times and visited her, and there was no difference when you were there in comparison to talking to her. And she's always been a joy. Hey, thank you for listening to us. Thank you.
0: Nice. Thank you.
1: If there's anyone else that would like to do that, is that one of the things that comes through when you are listening as well, and when you're putting together the exhibition that you're doing and choosing things? How do you actually choose what you actually put to air, or what is it goes part of that exhibition?
2: Well, I love the human voice. I'm also a voice actor. I just think everyone's voice is as unique as a fingerprint. So for me, there's just something so beautiful about listening to a diverse variety of different voices. And there's a lot of beautiful husky voices overnight, which I love to listen to. And because the installation, I should explain, is a room full of tables for one with old telephones, there's something about the lone voice on the end of a phone line, which is so intimate. Yeah, and I guess something that does... It is also sometimes the loneliest hours of the night. So I feel like there is real companionship in another human voice being real, as opposed to an actor or something, like just real people. And also overnight, I think people... There's something about the cover of darkness and the spaciousness that people are more themselves, maybe. I feel like there's nowhere to hide. It's just you and the night often. So it's... I've been absolutely humbled and honoured by how honest people are at that time of night, at 4 a.m. in the morning or 3 a.m. Yeah, so it's just been an absolute privilege to kind of collect these things. So editing, I'm in the middle of the edit at the moment, and I guess I try to have a good mixture of those people who are really upbeat and those who are going through something. Some people are awake because they're suffering. Other people are awake because they're in love and they can't get this person out of their head. Someone called the other night after I was on the ABC talking about how there's a baby having a dance party in their belly and they can't sleep. So I'm really fascinated by all the different reasons. A garbage truck driver who really loves just walking around the streets and doing a really good job, and they want... their ideal is that people wake up in the morning and don't know they've even been there because the bins are in exactly the same position, and they took real pride in their work. So just these, you know, often like the people of the night, they're quite invisible, so you don't often get to hear from them. So when they reveal something about themselves in an anonymous way, which is quite liberating, it's just such a gift. So it's the hardest thing for me editing the work at the moment, which I'm doing as we speak because it opens in a few weeks at Malthouse Theatre, is just choosing, because now I've got over 1,000 messages and, yeah.
1: Yes, up the back there. The back people are back again, yes.
3: Good. Trevor, it's Greg from Fitzroy North.
1: Hi, Greg.
3: Normally I'd send an SMS because I'm lying next to my wife and I don't want to wake her up. I've got a hear
1: so... You're a considerate fellow.
3: But I was going to bed early on Monday night to make sure I woke up for the gardening show with Sabrina Hahn or Angie Thomas.
1: Yep.
3: And I always thought that was just a wonderful show. And the part you play is sort of the not-so-competent gardener.
1: Thanks, Letcher.
3: Was a helpful for me as a listener.
1: I think that it was very kind you said not-so-competent.
3: But it also, the shows that you were before and after it, and then now I'm actually listening to overnight as the podcast during the day to catch up on the things that I've missed.
1: Mm.
3: So it is a very good program that your team put together. Your producers get some great stories for you, and you have a great way of presenting it, and I've really enjoyed it.
1: Thank you very much. That's very kind. I'm not sure where John is. John is the person that puts this program together during the day. He's over there. And John has the unenviable task of getting people to come on the radio at 4 o'clock in the morning, 2 o'clock in the morning, and convince them that it's okay to do so. So recognise John, because he's the person and the driving force behind what we do. Roslyn, thank you for joining us again. Tell us again where the exhibition is and where people can have a watch and a listen.
2: Yes, so our next season of The Nightline will be at the Malthouse Theatre from the 13th of August to the 29th. So, yes, if you'd like to come and hear some fellow people of the night, please join us.
1: Thanks very much for joining us again.
2: Thank you and congratulations.
1: Thank you. Roslyn Odie, who's the director of the Nightlife Project. More live music, and we are so lucky, but while the Mays are coming up here, yes.
4: Trevor, yeah, you got Sean here from Georgetown, Tasmania.
1: Yep.
4: Jumping in the taxi at 2 a.m. in the morning, and you think you're the only one up, but then you tune into local ABC, and there's yourself and everyone else keeping you company.
1: Isn't
4: it's
1: that
4: absolutely
1: cute?
4: Wonderful.
1: Thank
4: and
1: you.
4: And somebody up the front too this time, mate, too.
1: Isn't it? And isn't it terrific, though? And that is, it's the
4: companionship
1: that we have.
4: Companionship.
1: And as I've said before, I feel companionship when I'm broadcasting, so that's significant too. We are lucky to have people that are broadcasting here and that are performing for us, The Mays. Elsie and Maggie Rigby are with us. Hi, both of you. Thank you so much for coming in here.
5: Yeah, no worries. What an adventure.
1: It is an adventure, isn't it, at this time of the day? You've just been touring. Tell us a little bit about that.
5: We have just been touring. We just got home from touring Europe with Marlon Williams. I don't know if you'll know this. You'll know this artist. It was a strange experience to be in cities of Europe where some people didn't know Marlon Williams, and to me that was kind of wild, because here he's such a national treasure, although he's not even our own. I feel we have a sort of sense of affinity or belonging with this beautiful New Zealander. And it was crazy to travel around the UK, Ireland and Europe with him just a couple of weeks ago.
1: And he sings in language too. He sings in Māori, which is incredible.
5: Yeah, his latest album, if you haven't heard it, Te Whare Te Weka Weka, it's incredible. Or if you have listened to it, it's worth going back again. It's so amazing.
1: And you'll get the opportunities to see him perform as well. He's an amazing fellow. What are you going to bring to us today?
6: We just put out a single this week called Slowry, which is about an object called a slowry, which is an iron hook and chain, which is used for suspending a cooking pot over a fire in a traditional Gaelic crofting house. And this is a song about a slowry that was taken from the village of Growlin in the north end of Skye and taken by the McPherson family all the way to a farm on Wadawurrung country in between Geelong and Ballarat.
1: Yeah, let's have a listen. Ladies and gentlemen, it's The Mays joining us live on the program.

0: What a beautiful song. Beautiful song. What attracts you both to folk music? Because folk music tells stories like no other, and the relationship to country music as well. So what attracted both of you to that?
1: We grew up in the folk music community in this place. Our parents were sucked into folk music through places like the choral societies of the universities, and older siblings, just the inimitable pull of the Irish trad scene of Melbourne and the bush music scene, I think they really called it at the time. So we were born into this space, which was a really obscure place to grow up in, but very hard to explain to the other children at Malden Primary School. But the as a place to grow up, it was just so exciting and inspiring. And people used to ask us whether we ever had a rebellious phase or like a punk era or something. But the thing is, folk music has always just been such an alive world to us. It's always felt really limitless and boundaryless within that world. And we've always just been in this place, and we were very lucky to grow up with that strong community around us and that landscape to explore, and to still be doing that with our lives now. It's sometimes it still feels kind of crazy and obscure, but it also just feels like there's nothing else that could possibly have more meaning or resonance or scope for exploration.
0: But folk music is rebellious within itself, because
1: Absolutely.
0: It tells stories that can be really confronting. And
1: Absolutely.
0: So it might sound very melodic and beautiful, but there are stories that are incredibly rebellious.
2: Yeah, folk music is the music of resistance, and it's the music of truth-telling, and it's the music of the people, it's the music of the workers, and it's the music of... it's the music of resistance, absolutely, over a long period of time and to this day.
0: And a lot of young people really involved in folk music as well, not only in playing, but within audiences. I know that my son and many...

0: his friends are really into folk music.
1: I think that there is something, I mean, folk music is definitely having a moment right now. It kind of comes and goes. In primary school, it wasn't in. That was more of an Australian Idol kind of time. And then there was, you know, like folk music becomes more and less cool, and it just depends how, like, people at the cafe that you work with feel about you playing the banjo, just, like, fluctuates over time. But I think there's something about this moment that we're living through where there's so much scope for music and art that is not made by human beings, and how, and the kind of the feeling of resistance to that. There's something really appealing about music that has to be made, that's being made in a room on, like, wooden and metal instruments by people who are like making eye contact with each other and singing in real life in the Melbourne Museum at 4 o'clock in the morning.
0: And which Sarah was talking about before. Sarah Carroll was talking about that community and the creation of music with younger people and older people as well. What song would you like to do for us now?
1: We'll play a song called Hannah, which is about my Elsie in my hometown of Castlemaine, the experience of moving back to your hometown in lockdown and then having to negotiate going out to a bar with a bunch of people that you went to high school with and trying to have a good time.

0: Thank you. Elsie, did you work in a bakery?
1: I do. I have a secret life as a sourdough baker.
0: Did you do night shift as well, so you know exactly what it's like to be awake at this time?
1: I do what could only be described as a night shift by a non-night shift worker, but I know an early morning.
0: You guys are travelling again overseas. Suze, where are you going?
1: We're going back to the UK. We're heading back to some city shows in England. We're also going to some Scottish Isles. The song that we sang earlier, Slowry, is about an object that came from a village on the Isle of Skye, and we're going to go and play a show on the north end of the Isle of Skye in Kilmuir. And we're also going to go to the Shetland Isles, which is just one of the most extraordinary places I've ever been, and a new Scottish island as well. We have this kind of insatiable desire for Scottish islands.
0: We have a wonderful folk scene here in Australia, but is it great going back to England and to Scotland, where there is that home of folk music as well? Is it really good doing that?
2: Yeah, it feels really amazing to kind of check in with where so much of the folk music that we grew up with comes from, and to kind of see the lineage of that and the way that it lands here. The really lovely thing about the way that it lands here is that it really changes and morphs, and there's lots of kind of creative things that you can do with it when you remove something from its context. But it's also, yeah, it's just really worth thinking about that lineage and the complexity of it, apart from anything else.
0: With that rich history, are people comfortable with it moving into different directions when we have the traditional folk music and those songs that we know so well?
2: I think that people who live in Scotland or Ireland or America, or the places that these songs... I mean, the thing is that the whole point of folk music is that people move and songs move and they change as they move. And it seems like the more comfortable you are in that tradition, the more comfortable you are with people changing it and moving it. And I think that where people struggle, like it's much easier to cling tightly to the origins of a tradition and the correctness of a tradition when you are in Australia and you're like, this is how it's done in Scotland.
0: Do they like your Australian accent when you sing?
2: I mean, in Scotland, yeah, look, it's fine.
0: Thank you so much for playing for us today and telling your story. You've got gigs coming up here?
2: We do. We're playing at Howler at the very non-night shift time of like middle of the evening. But we're playing at Howler on the 14th of August in Melbourne, and we are playing at the Theatre Royal in Castlemaine on the 30th of August.
0: Enjoy it. And I'm sure you're going to get so many people. Thank you so much for playing for us this morning.
2: Thanks so much for having us. Thank you for listening.
0: Ladies and gentlemen, The Maze, who it would be a good idea to pop in and have a look at those gigs as they're playing around the place as well. Scott Goodings, TV Freak, has just sat down next to me. Hello, Scott Goodings, TV Freak.
3: Good morning, Trevor.
0: A lot of people have been interested in finding out where you were and you're here, which is lovely. But you're here to talk goodies.
3: I am, because unfortunately there's some sad news tonight about the passing of Bill Oddi. And most people know him from The Goodies.
0: Yeah.
3: Which used to be on 6 o'clock, 6:30, weeknights on ABC.
0: Yep.
3: And I suppose my memory of that was that time slot. There used to be shows like The Goodies and Elephant Parts, this weird show that Mike Nesmith from the Monkees did. It's like comedy sketches and videos. And that time slot used to watch it and thinking, oh, adults don't know about this. You know, it's all those sort of shows adults didn't know.
0: Yeah.
3: And this secret time slot. And I remember when I was at school, pretty conservative school, we didn't have many pop culture books.
0: Yeah, yeah.
3: And a kid bought the Goodies book from the local library. Oh, we felt like anarchists. We felt like real counterculture kids. And Bill's character was the scruffy one, wasn't he? Graham was the sort of straight scientist, and Tim was the royalist.
0: He was the royalist. He was the one that had the Union Jack waistcoat.
3: Yeah, and they had that weird three-person bike.
0: Bicycle.
3: And they did have an episode of Ancient Rome.
0: did they?
3: They did an ancient... went back in time. They went back to Rome and they had to entertain the emperor. And Tim ended up burning Rome down. And he didn't play a fiddle. There was this sort of glass thing on the wall, break glass, and he pulled out the violin. So he played the violin as Rome burnt. And probably, once again, everything I know about history, I know from TV. There
0: Which is one of the things we've spoken about, and it's true that most of the things that we learned, even if it's true or not, we learned it from television, so we took it on.
3: And look, the other thing he did, he was also in this, the three of the goodies were in this great cartoon called Banana Man, and he played the voice of Crow, who was
0: right?
3: Eric was a kid, and he became Banana Man. And I love that character, Crow. He was like, he's familiar, you know. But then I reckon almost his most important role was like introducing the world to bird watching.
0: Mm. Oh, that's true.
3: And environmentalism. And there's a great show, even if you follow it on Instagram, there's these BBC shows called Winter Watch, Spring Watch and Autumn Watch.
0: Mm-hmm.
3: And he was the first host of that. And they're these amazing shows that run like 10 episodes at a time, and they film badgers and they film birds and foxes and everything in the wild. Check them out on Instagram. And my father was actually into bird watching, and yeah, he rekindled my love of bird watching through his shows. I think he had a show, Birding, with Bill Oddie. and he used to take to his favourite haunts. I'm not sure if haunts is the word. It used to be like he was in a hide.
0: Yeah.
3: I do know a hide.
0: Yeah.
3: I've been to a few hides. So he's really did introduce the world to birding. I think rather than
0: ornithology.
3: Yeah, I think he preferred birding.
0: What are they called? Tweeters? Is it tweeters? People that are into birding? Yeah, I think. Twitchers! Twitches, that's what it is.
3: And there was a great episode. I remember he went to Scotland in pursuit of six birds. I can't remember if he found them all. But look, you know, you should be heading to YouTube to check out all these.
0: Do people have memories of the goodies? Because I think the episode that I remember the most was the Ecky Thump one. What did he use for a weapon? I think it was blood sausage. It was one of those horrible blood sausage
3: things. Yeah, was a pudding.
0: And he had a great big giant hat. And wasn't the giant hat dependent on how far up the ladder you were, as far as Ecky Thump was concerned, being the martial art?
3: He really did play. He was the northern character, wasn't he? Lancashire. I just remember the cat that Graham made the animals with his weird formula into giant size. And I remember the cat climbing the post office tower.
0: Yeah.
3: Ever since I saw that, I thought, I want to be in London one day. I want to go to where the cat Twinkle climbed the post office tower.
0: One of those things was the goodies, and there is that wonderful episode where we got to hear the music from, was it A Walk in the Black Forest? And over and over again, which is one of the episodes I think people really remember well.
3: And the Funky Gibbon, which I never really got. But a lot of people did get the Funky Gibbon. And I think, about 10 years ago, Bill re-released the Funky Gibbon to give money to Gibbons. Oh, not to Gibbons, but, you know, for Gibbon preservation places. Yeah, so he does leave that amazing legacy of environmentalism, yeah.
0: As you take a look at their careers, because it was mainly Bill Oddie, but they did have other careers outside that as well with the goodies.
3: Yeah, well, they did Banana Man.
0: Yeah.
3: But they also.
0: I
3: remember watching, you know, those Doctor in the House and Doctor on the Go.
0: Yeah.
3: I remember he used to write episodes. Bill Oddie used to write episodes with that, with him and Graham Garden.
0: Yeah.
3: So I must admit, I probably was introduced to Bill Oddie through Doctor in the Go and Doctor in the House. You know, the hijinks of.
0: Well, there was a lot of hijinks going on
3: hiding
0: there.
3: Hiding from Professor Loftus Clark.
0: But do you think it's a bit disparaging that people have compared them to Monty Python, and whether or not that's fair, because they were very different programs and set out for different people as well?
3: Yeah, I mean, Monty Python was more, you know, surrealist, wasn't it? Surrealist.
0: Yeah.
3: Whereas, you know, Goodies was a kid's show. Lots of things went over our heads, I think, as kids.
0: Yeah.
3: But there was also politics in it. They did a show about South Africa, didn't they?
0: Yep.
3: Like in the 70s. So, yeah, but I think it's really popular in Australia. I mean, they came out here heaps in Australia, and you see lots of kids, lots of people walking down the streets in those goodie. They had a great logo too. That's what you need, isn't it? They were ahead of their time with marketing. Not only did they have that book, they had the Funky Gibbons song, and they had that logo on their T-shirts.
0: They did it well. Scott Goodings, thank you. And thank you for joining us on the program this morning and coming down here, because I know a lot of people wanted to see you, so thank you.
3: Okay, thanks, Trevor. My anonymity is gone.
0: It's gone now. Scott Goodings, a TV freak, after the news, which... Oh, there's a picture of... We have a lot to do after the next ABC News, and of course plenty of opportunities for you to join us as well. We're heading off for the next ABC News. After the news, we've got a lot of people to meet.
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5: ABC News, good morning, I'm Noni Edwards. Police say they're keeping an open mind as investigations continue into the deaths of a woman and a young child on South Australia's southeast coast. The pair were found in the water near Cape Northumberland Road, where a vehicle had been left with its engine running. The search will continue at first light for another missing child. Limestone Coast Police Officer Trent Cox says the circumstances surrounding the deaths remain unclear.
6: We can't tell exactly how the woman and the young child have entered the water. As I said, we're keeping an open mind as to how they've come to be in the water, and that'll be part of the investigation. We're doing everything we can to locate the missing child, but also that we are investigating it. It will be thoroughly investigated and a report will be prepared for the coroner.
5: The federal and West Australian governments will investigate building a new oil refinery to strengthen Australia's fuel security. A $4 million pre-feasibility study will examine a large-scale facility proposed by Perth-based company Perdaman. Australia currently has only two operating refineries in Brisbane and Geelong, after several others closed because they were considered economically unviable. The study forms part of a broader federal push to reduce Australia's exposure to overseas supply disruptions and improve domestic fuel production. Heading overseas, US President Donald Trump says the US is having good talks with Iran, but says he won't give diplomacy much more time amid a pause in hostilities. Mr. Trump has told US media outlet Axios he's prepared for strong military action, while telling reporters aboard Air Force One he thinks there's a good chance talks will progress. Earlier, Tehran said it was unwilling to re-enter direct diplomatic talks with Washington. Mr. Trump says while he's willing to give diplomacy a chance, he's also prepared for a return to full-scale conflict.
7: Two nights, don't do it. You know, we're having good talks, so we'll see what happens. I think there's a good chance that something could happen. And if it does, good. If it doesn't, we go back to doing what we were doing 2 days ago.
5: The mayor of the U.S. city of Seattle says a suspect arrested after a shooting that killed three people and left at least four others injured at a food festival is 15 years old. Mayor Katie Wilson says the teen is being held in juvenile detention and is being investigated over firearms violations and first-degree assault. Authorities are still looking for a second suspect, but insist there's no ongoing danger to the community. Gunfire broke out over the weekend in an apparent shootout with one of the wounded, a toddler. France's interior minister has cautioned against speculation of a motive for a man who has carried out a stabbing attack in Paris, wounding three women. The man, who's been detained by police, wielded two kitchen knives and is said to be making incoherent statements. The three women are all in non-life-threatening conditions, although two have sustained serious injuries. Laurent Nunez says it's too early to speculate what the motivation of the attack could be.
8: We must obviously remain very cautious regarding the motives behind this extremely violent act. I firmly condemn this act, and we are told that the individual is making incoherent

0: In areas of Spain like the Pyrenees and smaller mountain regions, we are on our way to seeing what you have experienced in southeastern Australia recently, unfortunately.
1: Sport now, and Australia's swimmers are continuing their success at the Commonwealth Games in Glasgow, with Meg Harris leading an all-Australian podium in the women's 100-metre freestyle. Harris clocked 52.90 seconds to finish ahead of Molly O'Callaghan and Shayna Jack. Jenna Forrester took gold in the women's 400-metre individual medley, and Beau Matthews triumphed in the men's 100-metre breaststroke SB9 to cap a dominant first hour in the pool. The first night of athletics finals is also underway, with a number of Australians in contention for medals. Artistic gymnast Katie McDonald claimed gold earlier in the women's uneven bars. ABC News.
2: Western Australia's weather, chance of a shower over the southern goldfield, southern south interior, Eucla and far southern southwest land division. Patchy morning frost over inland southeastern parts of the southwest land division, southwest goldfields and eastern parts of the interior. A windy morning for the southern Kimberley and Pilbara. In Perth, 6 degrees overnight before a partly cloudy Tuesday with light winds and a top of 18. Wednesday's mostly sunny and 20, then Thursday sunny conditions with a top of 22.
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6: Good morning. The time is 6 minutes past five, 6 minutes past three in WA, and it's 24 minutes to five in South Australia and in the Northern Territory. Kate Mead here, ABC reporter. We'll have a chat with Kate in just a little while, but I'll say hello. Kate, how are you doing?
7: I'm good, Trevor. How great's this?
6: You've been having
7: Look
6: a chat?
7: Crowd. Have I been having a chat? Yeah. Do you know me? Are we having fun in the museum this morning? Got to watch out for this energy. We're going to be excited when we wake up.
6: We'll have a chat with Mike Girardi. I'll come back to Kate in just a little while. She'll tell us about some stories that we're going to hear about today. Mike Girardi joins us, though, to take a look at finance. Hello, Mike.
8: Hello, short-timer. How you doing?
6: Very well. Hey, look, there have been people in this audience that have been asking if I'm going to be speaking to you this morning, and they're very pleased that we are.
8: Well, I'm very pleased. I can't believe that we've been doing this as long as we've been doing it. I guess it was time for one of us to retire.
6: That's true, but not you. Oh, no, you've got a lot more work to do. We should also point out, if listeners aren't aware, that your daughter used to do this spot before you.
8: Exactly. If it wasn't for my daughter, I wouldn't have this job, this non-paying job.
6: This non-paying job. tell us what's happening in finance, and then we're looking forward to having a chat with Dottie, aren't we?
8: We're going to do that one of these days.
6: We're running out of time, Mike. We're running out of time.
8: I know we are. I'm working on it, Trevor. Trust me, I'm working on it.
6: Tell us what's happening in finance.
8: U.S. stocks are mixed to lower today, with the blue-chip Dow Jones up and the tech-heavy NASDAQ down, weighed down by persistent turbulence in the semiconductor space. Helping the market, on the other hand, is the latest tumble in crude oil prices, thanks to the pause in hostilities between the U.S. and Iran. Crude is down about 8.5%, making the energy sector the worst performer today, but providing a tailwind to the transport, the retail, and the manufacturing sectors. The market is, in general, a bit apprehensive ahead of two major events this week, the first being the Fed announcement on rates, and the second being earnings release of four of the Magnificent Seven giants, that's Meta, Microsoft, Apple, and Amazon. Their earnings are due out this week, and they could certainly move the market. Confusing things, we had economic data today, and it showed the headline durable goods for June coming in just up 0.3% when they were expecting it to be up, a full 2%. After a higher European close, we have the Dow Jones Industrial Average here at 3 o'clock up 230 points to 52,177, or 0.4%. The S&P is flat and the Nasdaq's down 0.2%. Crude oil is down $7.06 now to $82.25 a barrel. Gold is up $9.10 to $4,079.90 the ounce. And silver's down 28 cents to $58.63. Copper's up 3.9 cents to 6.397. And the Aussie's flat in our market, trading at 69.88. Looking ahead, your stocks are poised to open lower, down about 40 points. And that's about it.
6: Mike Gerard.

0: It has been so good talking to you over so many years, and thank you for so much of your time, even though you are probably the highest paid person that we talk to on the radio. You're not supposed to laugh that long and hard about it, Mike.
1: You know what? I've been doing charity work my whole life.
0: Thank you. Oh, there was a love you, Mike, coming from the back. Did you hear that?
1: I heard that. Thank you very much. I appreciate that.
0: Mike, thank you. And send my best to Dottie. And again, thank you for giving so much of your time.
1: Okay, Trevor. I will talk to you, I'm sure, again. You be well.
0: Thank you. Oh, we're going to have a chat with him on Thursday. We might see if we can get Dottie on Thursday to have a chat so that we can find out a little bit of dirt on Mike. Let's take a look at some stories that are happening around the place today. Kate Mead, ABC reporter, with us here. Hello, Kate.
2: And I am so pleased, for those that aren't here this morning now, that you have shoes on.
0: Yes, I know.
2: This is just a huge deal.
0: I feel like I should actually take them. I'm not going to take them off, but I feel like I should at some particular point in time. What stories have we got to hear about today?
2: This is something that you'll see in your news, on your radio, maybe even on your TV today. How are you going with facial recognition? Are you okay with it now that the shops use it?
0: I don't like the idea of it, but I can understand why some of those particular stores prefer to use it or like to have it.
2: Well, what if I said it's about to ramp up another step? So imagine when you're going to the MCG or your local football ground or any type of music concert, you won't have to pull out your phone anymore, you won't have to print off your tickets. All you'll do is walk through, scan your face, and that's your ticket.
0: Like that idea.
2: Do you?
0: Well, because I'm not very good at actually getting the tickets out and actually making it scan and then loading it into the whatever it is that you do, so I'm not particularly
2: But how bizarre. You don't like it when you're going shopping, but totally okay when you go to see the music concert.
0: Because it overcomes the technology issues that I have, and if all I have to do is look at my face and let me in, I'll go, yes, I'm into that.
2: So that will be one of the stories that people will be talking about today. So are we okay with this facial recognition being used in different ways? And maybe if it's convenient, a bit like Trevor, it's totally okay.
0: Do you think it's a good idea? Would you be happy to be able to scan your face in?
2: It's a mixed bag.
0: A
2: couple of nods, yeah. I think the idea is a bit like you're saying. If I don't have to try and find my phone and then I've got to scan my face on the phone and then I've got to get the QR code out, and maybe skipping a few steps. But what happens if you resell your ticket? Do I have to have that? Do you have to give me your face to get through?
0: I did like at the front there was a look that was really terrified going, no.
2: As in not handing over the face not using the facial technology.
0: Gaelic footy.
2: Oh, my gosh, we love a football story. And I'm sorry, because I know that we're probably a little bit fatigued after the World Cup and things like that, but I have to tell this story. Gaelic football, I'm not sure if anyone's into it. It's more about a story of a hex or a curse.
0: Yep.
2: I don't know if anyone's heard of it, but there's a little town called Mayo over in Ireland, and they are passionate supporters. Yay! We've got someone here that's heard of Mayo. Oh, the Irish, they got behind them. Now, here's what happened about 75 years ago. 75 years ago, Trevor, they won the All-Ireland game. I'm going to call it a grand final because I'm Australian, but it's a final. They won and they cheered and they were partying. Well, they were in the back of the lorry, in the back of the bus, and they're driving down one of these back roads and they pass a funeral. Now, in Ireland, when you pass a funeral, you stop, you pause for a moment, you may do a blessing, but you pause. Well, this young group of lads, 75 years ago, they were too wound up in the partying and they didn't stop.
0: Mm-hmm.
2: And the priest said, "I curse you." The priest was not happy. He said, "I curse this whole team, and until every one of your players passes, you will not win another final." Well, guess what's happened? They did not win another final, but in 2021, may he rest in peace, the last player, Paddy, of course, has passed away. And guess what happened?
0: They won.
2: They won! They beat Kerry. And, of course, because it's the internet, people have been filming their grandmothers. Their grandmothers, I mean, they looked a little bit to me like Saint supporters that are now 60 years old that have never seen a grand final win in their life. And so they're on their couches and they've got their cup of teas and their biscuits and they're losing their mind. So I feel like I've got a new club. I keep collecting these clubs.
0: You're the next supporter.
2: I just feel like it's good fun.

0: And they got past the curse.
1: So does that mean the curse is passed now?
0: It's
1: in
0: passed.
1: That they can't win another final until all of these players
0: are
1: no
0: longer
1: all done.
0: So, well, my understanding is that the priests, the conditions of the curse was that while all the players are still alive, that will hold. But once the last player passes, may he rest in peace, by the way, you know, the curse is completely lifted. They're good to go. But people are so superstitious about sports, aren't they? I mean, I married a husband that would wear the same socks every weekend. It was disgusting.
1: Yeah, and underwear.
0: No, that was a hard line. But even the shirt, he'd get funny about wearing a beanie and, oh, we can't do that because the wind's in the north. But none of it makes sense. But
1: we love a tradition.
0: They believed it. They believed in this curse.
1: Kate, thank you. Stay with us for a little bit.
0: I'll stay. Of course I'll stay.
1: Bill McDonald joined us, ABC broadcaster, who gives us news from what's happening at the Commonwealth Games. Hello, Bill.
2: Hello, Trevor, and I hope you're enjoying everything there. It sounds like it's a lot of fun.
1: It is.
2: Kicking
1: What's been
2: a lot
1: happening?
2: Of goals. Oh, we're kicking a lot of goals in the pool. It's hard to keep up with at the moment. We've just won, can you believe, out of, there's 9 finals in the pool tonight, and we've had 6 finals already, and we've won 5 of the 6 as gold. We've just had a gold medal to Sam Williamson, who's been the amazing story, one of the amazing stories of these games, the Victorian. Remember, he couldn't walk 14 months ago. He had that terrible training injury involving his kneecap and had to learn to walk again. Well, he's just won double gold. And he's the one with his girlfriend, who's a photographer, official photographer on the pool deck. So he's won his second gold medal of the meet, and that is in the 100 metres breaststroke. He only won it in the last couple of strides, so it's been a pretty phenomenal effort from him, and so yeah, what a remarkable night it's been as well. We also had a gold to start the night in the women's 400 individual medley, and that was to Jenna Forrester. It's her second individual gold medal. It's an exhausting event, the 4 strokes, and she's the first gold medalist in this event for Australia since Stephanie Rice back in Melbourne in 2006. We had Aussies 1 and 3 in that one, with Ella Ramsey taking the bronze as well. And so that's a great story. In the women's 100 freestyle final, a gold clean sweep. Meg Harris, she surprised everybody, and she beat home Molly O'Callaghan and Shayna Jack. She mainly focuses on the 50 metres. Molly O was the defending champion. So for the first time she's competed, would you believe, in an individual 100 metres event at a major competition, she's won it. She's got many World and Olympic and Commonwealth Games teams gold, but she's managed to win an individual gold. So it was a phenomenal performance from her. In the men's 100 breaststroke SB9 final, this is where the competitors are missing part of a limb, an arm or a leg. Gold to Bo Matthews, the 17-year-old from New South Wales. They nicknamed him the running man. He showed a ton of grit to hang on and take the gold there. So it's his first Aussie team. So what an occasion for him. He was just thrilled to be there. He was pumping up the crowd as he got out of the pool. Bit of drama on that one. They stopped and held the result for a moment till they reviewed it. But fortunately, no dramas for him. But 2 in the race were disqualified. And the little bonus for the Australians out of that is Tim Hodge, who was our King's baton bearer in the opening ceremony. He got elevated into the bronze in that one, so it was fantastic. And the women's 100-metre butterfly final, gold again. And so it's just been raining gold in the pool. That continues. We've got the crossover now with the track and field starting as well in the athletics. And the men's 100 metres sprint, we're in the heat section of that. Eddie Nketiah from the ACT, they call him the Slice. He's the Incredible Hulk. Big unit, great fast runner, and both he and Rowan Browning got through their heats. They're into the semis of the men's 100-metre sprint. Lots of tailwind. It's not the most attractive conditions out at the Scotstown Stadium in Glasgow. A little bit of rain, some showers around. It's pretty cold as well, but they managed to prevail. Victoria's Sarah Billing, she cruised through to the 800 metres semis as the fastest finisher in her heat. The semis are going to be held Thursday, our time as well, and she's in great form. She's going to be one of the favourites. A month ago in the Diamond League, she shocked the athletics world with a 157.01, and that smashed the Australian and Oceania record previously held by Jessica Hull. So we've got lots of action on the track and field today. In gymnastics, another gold. 25-year-old Victorian Kate McDonald won her second gold of the Games on the uneven bars, and that was sort of 4 years after she bombed out in this her specialty routine in Birmingham. So great redemption for her. She won a gold as well in the women's artistic final on day one. And we've got a bronze medal as well for James Hardy in the the Queenslander won a bronze in the rings in the artistic section as well. That's his second bronze of the game. Just a couple of other ones, Trevor, in the lawn bowls. Doesn't look like there's any stopping of Aaron Disco Wilson, 34-year-old Victorian. He's based in New South Wales, plays for the Cabramatta Bowling Club. But look, he's on track. He's got six wins straight. So he's on top of the men's singles section A at the moment. Hasn't lost a match so far. So he's famous for ripping off his shirt and throwing it into the crowd if he wins a gold medal. So he's on track at the moment. We may see that again. Who knows? And no action today for our Diamonds netballers. They're just at home trying to maybe sew up and make their uniforms bigger. That seems to be the big controversy surrounding the Diamonds at the moment in the netball competition.
1: I'm about to rip off my shirt, Bill. Thank you very much for joining us. See you, mate. Bill McDonald, ABC broadcaster at the Commonwealth Games, joining us. We're at the Melbourne Museum, and we're having a lovely time here at the Melbourne Museum with a wonderful group of people who have braved the time, not necessarily the elements, but the time to join us. One of the wonderful things here, and one of the things that we're talking about and that you will get to see, is the exhibition that's on here called Rome, Empire, Power, People. Joining us to talk about it is Deb Tout-Smith, who is a senior curator in history and technology with the department at the Museums Victoria. Hi, Deb. How are you?
3: Hello, I'm great. What a wonderful event this is. It's a thrill to see so many people up.
1: Isn't it? I know. This, tell us about the exhibition. We were lucky enough to be shown around, Kath and I, by, I think it was Amanda that showed us around.
3: Yes,
1: and
3: yes.
1: She, her knowledge was incredible. Tell us about the exhibition, especially the curation of it, because it's a beautiful thing to see.
3: Oh, it's absolutely extraordinary. And I have to say, ancient Rome and the ancient Roman Empire is really one of the great stories of human history. And this is extraordinary. We've got about 180 objects which have come from the two of the great museums of Italy, the National Museum in Rome and the Archaeological Museum in Florence.
1: Yeah.
3: And as we understand it, most of those objects have never left Italy in 2,000 years. So even that is an extraordinary achievement. And they're arranged in the exhibition through five key, we call them stages in a theatrical sort of sense. So we start with ambition and the power and the building of power of empire, then life, so the everyday life of everyday people. What was it like to be in ancient Rome? The bathhouse, the gladiatorial sort of experience. Then luxury, the extraordinary rich luxury that wealthy people enjoyed. The divine, so the way the pantheon of God sort of infiltrated every part of daily life. And finally, eternity. So the markers of ancient Rome in our lives today, in our language, in the buildings. There is so much ancient Rome with us today. This is one of the things that struck me at working on the exhibition. An exhibition that comes from another country, starts in another language, needs to be translated for local audiences. We have wonderful texts that the Italian curators drafted for the exhibition. They're very, very scholarly, very knowledgeable, but Australian audiences don't necessarily know. We can't assume knowledge, local knowledge. And also we know our audiences enjoy stories. They don't want to read sort of books on walls. They really like short, sharp narratives. So me and the other two curators working on the project here at Melbourne Museum recrafted the stories and the words so that they really work for our audiences. And we've had such a strong response. We know we're getting it right. So,
0: Deb, is there a piece personally for you that you marvel at? The piece that stops you when you go to the exhibition? Because it's something that we can see if we may marvel in the same.
3: Oh, my goodness. It's hard for me to answer that question, which means it's a fantastic exhibition. Yeah. I think if you say to a curator, what's your favourite, and they have one answer, it's probably not the greatest exhibition. I could think of so many objects. However, the one of the ones that strikes me in the first ambition section, where you first go in, there's a giant sarcophagus at the end. It's about 1.5 tonnes. There it is on the screen. Yeah. It's larger than a human, and at the top centre you can see the person who was buried in the sarcophagus. But what's extraordinary about it is there's scenes of prisoners, and they're being dragged up to sort of under force towards someone seated on a throne type of thing. So it's a real expression of Rome's power and might, and it really brings home messages around how it was this society operated, but things like how important slavery was to this massive empire. With Rome at its height, the city of Rome had about 1 million people in it, which for ancient times is almost beyond imagining. But between 10 and 30% of those residents were slaves. And the slaves came from conquered countries. Mm. And so what we're seeing here are images of conquest. And in addition to that, if you walk around, when you see it, if you walk around the right side of it, you can see what looks like an image of a deceased person being bathed or prepared for the next journey next to a river. That is extraordinarily rare. And our ancient Roman specialist, Dr. Rhiannon Evans, who worked with us on this project and provided local expert advice, said, that is an extraordinary thing. Don't miss that.
1: Do you know what I learned, which fascinated me, was that, you know, when you're going and you see some of the marble images and you see the busts of either emperors or of gods, and quite often they don't have a nose. And it was explained to us that sometimes the nose gets worn off, but some of them are actually chipped off. Is this right?
3: Yeah, it's deliberately. Well, some of the emperors who fell out of favour, like Nero, were defaced, damnatio memore, so that sort of, maybe a statue would be too large to remove or whatever. You'd just be angry, like a modern society might pull down the statue. So in this case, they chipped and whacked at him. So we have in the exhibition right at the start, and Nero was around about a 17 or 18 year old as a new emperor. But in later years, after he's fallen from power at the ripe old age of 31, they've chipped his nose, defaced him.
1: Yeah, and as you go through, when you'll get the opportunity to do that, I did notice that there are an awful lot that have had their noses chipped off.
3: A lot of them are just because the nose sticks out. So. But we know in Nero's case, we see coins with his face scratched off, with all sorts of depictions, mosaics, scrub. This is one of the strange things. And to see in this exhibition that act, that historic act, almost 2,000 years later in front of us, we could see the marks of that anger towards him.
0: So carefully chosen is this exhibition. How do you sit down and decide what we will see and enjoy and learn about? It's almost the, why should we care about this one, when there's so many to choose? So why did you choose this one?
3: In terms of the
0: exhibition and to bring it to Australia and for people to enjoy, when there could be so many that you could choose.
3: It's one of the things we want to do at Museums Victoria is bring the really great stories. And this is one of the ones that had real resonance for us. We know that when people go to Europe, they do go to the ancient sites. We all know the Colosseum. We know gladiators. They're in popular history, popular culture. As I said, we talk a language that's based on what the ancient Romans spoke. So we knew that this would have resonance for our audiences. The other thing that we do when we have ideas, we think this will work, is we go out and test them with our visitors. So museum members get an opportunity to provide feed-in in the first instance. So if you're not a member, please do join. But also wider audiences. We think about education audiences. Are they teaching ancient Roman schools? So these are the sort of things which influence us, but we only bring in these really important international shows when we know we have evidence that audiences are interested and want to see this.
1: It's interesting when you walk around and when you do have the opportunity to have a look at it. The Colosseum is incredible when you go into that room and you have the three tiers of the Colosseum and video of the people within the Colosseum as if they would be there. And when you go into other rooms and discover these places, it actually brings you into the excitement of what it would be like within those places as well.
3: That's exactly right. We've tried to create these immersive spaces like the bathhouse, which you're inside the structure, the projection of the water, the sound of the water. There's something to listen for, which is ancient Latin voices. Some of the ancient writers recorded what people said in bathhouses.
1: It is beautiful.
3: And so we've had them revoiced, so you can just hear these whispered Latin voices. And there's also a scent, which we've recreated.
1: Deb, thank you for telling us about it. If people get the opportunity, you will here get the opportunity to go and see this. If people do have the opportunity to see it, it is magnificent. Thank you for joining us.
3: You're most welcome. It's wonderful to be here.
1: You're listening to Overnights on ABC Radio. Now we're heading off to the next ABC News.
4: News. Hello, I'm Simon Lauder. Victoria's Premier Jacinta Allen faces a leadership challenge at a caucus meeting this morning. Rachel Eddy reports.
5: Jacinta Allen's deputy, Ben Carroll, yesterday declared his intention to run for Victorian Labor leader, 4 months out from the state election. A delegation of ministers and MPs had earlier informed the Premier that she no longer had the support of a majority of caucus and urged her to resign. Miss Allen has vowed to fight on. If a spill motion succeeds at the meeting and Ms Allen contests a leadership ballot, Labor would be forced through a painful month-long process where the broader party membership elects a new leader. However, leaders do not typically contest if a spill is overwhelmingly backed. Labor MPs will meet at 10 a.m. at the Victorian Parliament.
4: Australia's Treasury says the price of Brent crude oil will continue to rise, pushing up petrol prices and inflation if the war in the Middle East continues. A Treasury briefing seen by the ABC shows the price of Brent crude oil has risen by 28% since the start of July when the US-Iran ceasefire ended. Under a worst-case scenario outlined in the federal budget, oil prices could peak at $200 a barrel by the end of the year. It comes as the government's cut to the fuel excise is due to end on Sunday. Queensland's government says it will stick with its own emergency warning system for the next bushfire season and won't adopt the new AusAlert system. The federal government system was put to the test yesterday. AusAlert reached 94% of mobile phone towers, which passed on a siren and message to devices around the country. But Queensland's Fire and Disaster Recovery Minister Anne Lay says the state will keep AusAlert on hold until it matches the reliability of the local network.
6: We do have a lot of vulnerable people who don't have a mobile phone, and we also probably have some people whose mobile phones may not have been able to receive that particular AusAlert test. So we want to hear from those. In the meantime, the Queensland Fire Department will continue to use the existing emergency alert system.
4: A group of pro-Palestinian protesters has launched legal action in the High Court against Queensland's controversial hate speech laws. Under legislation passed in March, two phrases commonly used by pro-Palestinian groups, from the river to the sea and globalise the intifada, were outlawed when used to harass or menace. According to documents lodged in the High Court last week, a group of seven protesters alleged the state legislation is invalid because it infringes on political communication. Israel's Prime Minister Benjamin Netanyahu is heading to the United States for a meeting with President Donald Trump. Here's Middle East correspondent Matthew Doran.
7: It'll be the first face-to-face meeting between the two leaders since they launched their war with Iran at the end of February, and follows a series of fiery phone calls, including conversations where President Trump levelled expletive-laden character assessments at Mr. Netanyahu over things such as his handling of the war in Lebanon against the Iranian-backed Hezbollah. The next steps in the war with Iran will be at the top of their agenda as the US president issues a warning to Tehran that the current pause in daily strikes won't last long if Iran doesn't start negotiating on a deal to bring lasting peace to the region. Matthew Doran, ABC News, Jerusalem.
4: The mayor of a town in southwest France says the region is facing the fire of the century. Cyan Valence reports.
8: Wildfires have forced about 360,000 people to evacuate across France and Spain as fire crews battle several blazes across Europe. Authorities say one of the major fires near Bordeaux could take weeks or even months to extinguish. The mayor of a nearby town called it the fire of the century, and although the blaze has slowed down, the danger is far from over. French President Emmanuel Macron held a crisis meeting on Monday as fire crews raced to contain the fires ahead of worsening conditions in the days ahead. France could reach temperatures up to 40 degrees in a heatwave forecast to start from Wednesday.
4: Australia is enjoying another wildly successful evening of swimming finals at the Commonwealth Games, with the Dolphins claiming 5 gold medals in 90 minutes on the fourth night of competition. Sam Williamson has triumphed in the men's 50-metre breaststroke, Alex Perkins in the women's 100-metre butterfly, and that's after Meg Harris led an all-Australian podium in the women's 100-metre freestyle. Jenna Forrester claimed her third medal of the meet with gold in the 400-metre individual medley. And Beau Matthews has been victorious in the men's 100-metre breaststroke SB9. The first night of athletics finals is also underway, with a number of Australians in contention for the medals. For more news, search for top stories on ABC Listen or wherever you get your podcasts.
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1: Good morning. It is 25 minutes to 6 o'clock, 25 minutes to 4 in WA, 5 minutes after 5 in South Australia and in the Northern Territory. We're here at the Melbourne Museum. We've still got a fair bit to talk about on the program. Joining us shortly, Paul Verhoeven. Well, join us because we're doing our own little night at the museum, and we'll find out if there are other films that have been incorporated as far as museums are concerned in just a little while. Before we do any of that, we should find out what is happening with the weather. Hamish Moore is our duty forecaster at the Weather Bureau. Hello, Hamish.
14: Good morning, Trevor.
1: Do you like museums, Hamish?
14: Oh, yeah, they're all right.
1: Good. You need to be very careful what you say at the moment, Hamish, because we're here with a whole stack of people in a museum.
14: I'm quite aware.
1: Okay, you look after yourself. Tell us what's happening in the weather.
14: I will do. Look, this morning, synoptically across the country, we do have a high-pressure ridge dominating the west and the east of the country, and this is bringing mostly settled conditions with just areas of fog and frost. And this does include a road weather alert that has been issued for the western suburbs this morning. Meanwhile, we do have a fairly large low pressure system approaching Tasmania and Victoria this morning. And this system is expected to bring some rain and isolated showers with the chance of possible small hail to western Tasmania across this morning and during the day. Expanding to the central and northern districts later in the day as well. Snow showers are possible with this system through the central plateau, potentially down to 600 metres, and gale force winds warnings are current across the majority of the Tasmanian and Victorian local and coastal waters. A windy day across the mainland of Victoria, with strong southwesterly winds across the southwest of western coastal fringe, and we do have a severe weather warning in place for those winds reaching 60 to 70 kilometres an hour with gusts to 90 kilometres an hour from this evening, and across the northeastern alpine areas we could see gusts of 100 kilometres an hour increasing to 120 kilometres an hour through the New South Wales alpine peaks. Now, looking across the rest of the country, the temperatures are expected to be fairly average for maximum temperature today.
1: Hey, Hamish, your line is a shocker, and it's really, really, really fuzzy. But thank you for bringing us what you have so far. Thank you.
14: All good.
1: Good on you. Thank you. What's a shocking line, wasn't it? There's the way it works on occasions, but that's just the way it is. Let's take a look at some of the people and have a chat with some of the people about what overnights means to you. I know that we've had someone waiting on the line for a little bit. Simon joins us this morning. Hello, Simon.
15: My friend.
1: Simon, it's great talking to you. What did you want to tell us?
12: Mate, just I'd like to congratulate you on all the hours on the radio and stuff like that, and for putting up with people like me that are out here trying to do a job. But you kept us all informed and everything like that. Mate, I hope you enjoy your retirement. I'm going to miss you, and I think a lot of people out here in the big world is going to miss you. But, mate, I'd just like to say thank you. And I think you're retiring today, is it not?
1: No, I've got another 2 days to go. So you're getting rid of me that little bit earlier, Simon.
12: Well, there you go. See, because I didn't crawl into bed till midnight tonight, and then I got up at 3 to make the phone call for you. But, Trev, very special day today. Not only is it the night of the museum, and I wish I was there to enjoy it and meet all these lovely people. It's also my birthday. I turned 61, so...
1: Nice work.
12: Feeling old.
1: There you go. Round of applause for you, Simon.
12: Thank you.
1: Good on you. Go on.
12: Good on you, TC. I'd just like to say thank you very much once again, mate. And box of birds, stay safe, my friend.
1: And a box of birds back to you, Simon. It has always been so good talking to you. Catch you soon.
12: Thank you, mate. Bye-bye.
1: Kate Mead is with a couple of people from the crowd. Hello, Kate.
15: Hey, Trevor. Yes, I've got Wendy here. And you just tell Trevor first what you just whispered. It's all right. I'll say it. You said... Miss ya.
1: Oh, thank you.
16: Yeah. Well, look, I don't often ring in, Trevor, but I did in 2010 and I was part of your Get Fit program.
1: Oh, terrific. These were the lighter overnighters.
16: Lisa Westlake. And
1: yes.
16: And I'd get rung once a week, I think it was, and I'd get rung in the day, are you all right to talk tonight? And I'm going, oh, okay. And so by you inspiring me, I actually ended up running the Sydney race, and I rang you from when I finished it, and yes. As I was running I'm thinking I just don't do this, but I knew Trev and the overnight crowd was with me, because it is that community, and that and you know, it was just that, I think we did it over 3 months, and
1: it
16: was just that inspiration, and I knew people were supporting me, and I knew that I had to finish it because all these people knew I was running in the Sydney race. And so I just want to thank you for that.
1: Thank you.
16: You've got the same birthday as my husband, so I always remember that.
1: Nice.
16: And I just love this community. I don't ring it often, but the topics and your friendliness and your listening is just so wonderful, and we're going to miss you incredibly.
1: Thank you. I appreciate it. Thank you.
16: Thank you. Miss ya.
1: Miss ya.
15: Now, James was there sitting up the back of the room. I said, do you want to talk to Trevor? And you went, yep. What did you want to say to Trev?
17: Trev, my family's all over Australia. And as a surprise, oh, I'm so emotional.
1: You're right. I'm with you.
17: No, so I've got a couple of brothers up in Broome, a couple of sisters in Portland, sisters in that in Lake Macquarie, family in Barrett. And at some time during the night, one of us is listening. And you'd be surprised how often when we get together, and somebody will say, oh, didn't you hear TC the other day talking about Scott Gooding's on that TV show, 10-10 or something like that? How often you come into the conversation, oh, yeah, that reminds us. Did you fix up that tree from the gardening out? And on behalf of, can I say my brothers and sisters?
1: Of course you can.
17: Paulie and Adrian up in Broome, Mary and Ange down Portland, Joe and Lane in Lake Macquarie, Susan and Gabrielle down at Ballarat, and Greg over in Faulkner. Give us a ring, Greg, when you catch up. We all, some sage, listen to you during the night.
1: Thank you.
17: And we'd all like to say thank you. Otherwise, I wouldn't be up this time myself.
1: You've done a really good job.
17: Thanks, Trevor.
1: And I struggle with it too, the emotional stuff. So, Paul Verhoeven, how are you?
18: Hey, mate. It's... so lovely. And it's lovely to see all the overnight listeners in person as well. How are you feeling?
1: After that, I'm just a little bit teary. That's why I went to you really, really quickly.
18: I appreciate that. Well, sorry for bringing it back. hey, we're in a museum.
1: Yes.
18: And you wanted to talk about films that are set in museums. But it seems to me that, I mean, there are some museum staff here, but do we have run of the place? Can we actually... House security is what I'm asking.
1: So are you wanting to try and actually become part of something within the building?
18: I'm not going to hide and then sort of pretend I'm an exhibit. Nothing in history looks like me. No, what I wanted to do was, have you seen the Thomas Crown Affair?
1: Yes.
18: Right.
1: Yeah. Oh, I see.
18: Yeah, so I want to pull off a heist, basically. So if anyone here has any kind of proclivities or any preferences, what would you steal from this museum? You, Trevor.
1: Me? So I was looking out there trying to work out what people are going to steal. What would I steal?
18: Yeah.
1: As I've been walking around, because I did go down to the exhibition downstairs and take a look at some of the gold coins from the Roman era, if we could get into one of those cases and take a couple of them out, excellent.
18: Anyone got a glass cutter? You know? Farlap's here.
1: You can't take Farlap.
18: You can... It's your finishing up. You can take whatever you like.
1: Take whatever I like.
18: Do you have roof racks?
1: Is there anyone from the museum here, if you would mind, if we actually just took it for just a little while?
18: No, I mean, that's part of the joy of these films is that you watch people... Because the thing about a heist is it's sort of... It's not a victimless crime, but no one gets hurt. But, I mean, are there any films set in museums that you're particularly fond of?
1: Well, the Night of the Museum is the one that people remember. I do love the Thomas Crown Affair, which that heist was a really good one. But for some reason, I remember one that had a couple of really old guys that worked within a museum, I think, and they decided that they were going to pull a heist from within there. And I meant to try and work out what it was, and I can't remember what it was. Does anyone remember? Yeah, it was a movie. Oh, dear, aren't you?
18: Old guys steal things from
1: museums. Old guys, and I think... You know, I don't know if you do this a lot, but I do this a lot. Start a sentence and then realise that we're halfway through. I have no idea what I'm talking about.
18: Oh, yeah.
1: You tell us some of the ones, not that one, but some of the ones that have been.
18: Yeah, well, look, what I like is Indiana Jones is not technically... Yes. It's not a museum film. Yeah. He does like to complain about things belonging in museums a lot. He has tenure at a college, and then he steals things and brings them back and puts them in the museum at the college, thereby extending his tenure.
1: Yeah.
18: You don't have any sort of... I mean, you don't steal things as a practice, do you, Trevor?
1: Well, apart from milk.
18: Okay.
1: When I'm at work, apart from that, no, not
18: Wait,
1: really.
18: We have milk at work?
1: Yeah, if you got to look hard for it.
18: I bring my... is it you? Are you stealing my milk?
1: Yeah. There's a good chance of it, yes.
18: Okay, great. Well, no, Indiana Jones obviously sits quite high up. There's a 1989 Batman film that is... there's a famous scene in the Gotham City Museum where the Joker and his cohorts come in and basically trash a whole bunch of artwork. There's Rembrandts in there, there's Picassos, there's a Francis Bacon. Films about museums, though, really the film is Night at the Museum.
1: Yeah.
18: Which also features a beloved and eccentric guy who works overnight, has adventures, takes care of all these colourful characters, and then each night clocks off. That's you.
1: It's true.
18: Night at the Museum is about you. And obviously, I think as far as films about museums go, you really can't also move past Midnight in Paris, which has one of my favourite tropes, which involves people basically walking into the room before they go into an exhibit, coming back, and then mansplaining the thing they just saw. You don't have much time left on this show.
1: Can I tell you, the film was called The Maiden Heist.
18: The Maiden Heist.
1: With Morgan Freeman, Christopher Walken and William H. Macy.
18: Did the wonderful Mick James...
1: That just came to me. No, that came to me.
18: That came to
1: me. That just came to me.
18: Okay, great. Excellent, excellent. Wonderful recall. Wonderful recall. I actually do think we could potentially pull off some kind of heist here, although talking about it on national radio is probably not the smart thing.
1: Would give it away just that much.
18: Just a little bit, yeah.
1: Just that much.
18: Yeah, you're going to have more time for films after...
1: I'm going to have so much time to watch films and looking forward to it. Got one suggestion that I need to be looking at?
18: Yeah, I would say there's a film called Russian Ark, which is a long, ponderous, single-take art house film that takes place in the... Actually, you know what, on second thoughts, just watch that at the museum. It's a lot more fun, Trevor.
1: Great
18: it's a lot
1: to
18: more
1: you.
18: Fun.
1: It's always wonderful listening to you on the radio as well, Paul. So thank you for popping in and having a chat with us.
18: Thanks, mate. Anytime.
1: Paul Verhoeven, who you'll hear on lots of different programs around the ABC, and quite rightly so as well. Kate, you also have somebody for us to talk to.
15: I have Madonna, and I think when she told me what she wants to say, I think she's... worked out how to explain how special overnights is.
1: Please.
15: So no pressure, obviously.
19: No pressure.
1: Hi,
19: no
1: Madonna.
19: Pressure. Hello, good morning. Yes, it's Madonna in Thornbury, for those of you who know my voice and sometimes report that I've phoned in.
1: Yeah.
19: On behalf of all of the insomniacs of the world and the people who are too terrified to phone in and those of us who can't spell when we text, inadvertently. No, really, it's been a very lovely, joyful experience to listen to Australia all overnight, because we're a different sort of audience. We're workers and insomniacs and other people who are just doing something else. like the gentleman in South Australia who doesn't have sight.
1: Yep.
19: And we forget about all those people. And it's been really lovely because your gentle and generous nature has been good for all of us. And it's hard to find in this day and age. And I thank you for myself and for all of the other people who aren't here.
1: Thank you very
19: Thanks,
1: much,
19: Trevor.
1: Fiona. Thank you.
19: And maybe you can help Michael Pavlich paint his house.
1: I was going to paint our house one time and that never happened either. Thank you very much for that. There, John Fain. Hello, how are you?
20: Trevor Chapel, what a pleasure it is to see you. It's on behalf of Melbourne Museum. I'm wearing several hats here today.
1: Yep.
20: I used to work at the ABC, but that was a long time ago. But now I'm on the board of the museum, and I want to, on behalf of the museum, thank you for bringing your audience, some of your audience here, but also through the radio, all the around Australia, many people who have joined in and had a sample of what we do here. It's been fabulous to be able to host you. But you and I go back a long way.
1: I produced John for a little while. I must say, I wasn't a particularly good producer. Thank goodness I was able to do this job for a number of years because I wouldn't have lasted a particularly long time as a producer. But I remember you were filling in for Doug Aitken.
20: That's not true.
1: No, it is true. You were filling in for Doug Aitken.
20: On Drive. You were producing on Drive.
1: Yep.
20: When Doug Aitken... So this is like 19... Yeah. And you were fresh out of NIDA.
1: I went to Whopper.
20: Whopper.
1: Yeah.
20: Whopper in
1: broadcasting.
20: Perth. Yeah. To learn to be, what, an actor?
1: I was doing broadcasting at Whopper. I'd studying acting and didn't do particularly well at that because I can't remember lines particularly well. but then studied broadcasting.
20: It's all on the screen, ladies and gentlemen.
1: It's all down
20: here. It's all on the screen, yeah.
1: And was lucky enough to get some work experience at the ABC and then worked my way through from there, which was great.
20: And was it the surf that attracted you to Melbourne?
1: To Melbourne. I came over here as a youth worker when I first came here as a youth worker and then did some study and then went back and then came back and found a home at the ABC, which for me was significantly important because you got opportunities here at the ABC that I don't think I would have had elsewhere, and also the guidance of wonderful broadcasters as well.
20: Opportunities to do what? What is it that you felt made it all worthwhile?
1: You've taken over and now you're interviewing me.
20: You bet. You've noticed. You've noticed.
1: I'm not supposed to be interviewing you. Go on.
20: No. I think this is what people want to know because you're a part of their lives, and that's the great privilege of being an ABC host, that people let you into their lives. I mean, it's the easiest thing in the world to turn a radio off.
1: Mm.
20: And you've given people a reason not to do that. People stay. And they become, well, they think they know everything about you. In fact, they only know as much as you want them to know. But you do give a lot of yourself. And in fact, compared to many people on the radio, you, Trevor, you give a lot of yourself. Because the relationship with your audience overnight, because they're a very special audience, it's different to during the day where it's go, go, go, go, go.
1: Yep. I remember I was lucky enough to be mentored at broadcasting school by Earl Reeve, who is an amazing ABC broadcaster for many years. And I've mentioned this before, but he always said never underestimate the relationship that you have with your listening audience. Hmm. And never underestimate that. And I think that's always been really, really significant because there are people that spend time to listen to you and
20: they spend more time with you.
1: That's true.
20: Than with just about anybody else.
1: That's true. And I think you have to recognise that and be respectful of that at the same time. And part of that's giving of yourself too, because it's not just a one-way street. And I've had moments in life where life hasn't been that good, and I've spoken to people about their lives when they've been going through difficulties as well, and we've supported each other through those times as well.
20: And that empathy that you project, that you just bring to the microphone, not everybody does it. There's a kind of radio's the best bullshit detector, if I can put it that way, that was ever invented.
1: Yep.
20: And there's a lot of people who go on the radio and they perform someone other than who they are. But you don't. You bring your true, authentic self. And I think that's why so many people, they're going to miss you a lot. There's 100 people here, and it's extraordinary. I mean, I congratulate you all. There are people who have been here all night and people who were here an hour or two before the show started, and they're people who have stayed with you, and they're going to miss you. Mm. They're going to miss you. They're all nodding their heads and going, yep, we're going to miss you. But they're very lucky. I mean, you know, there's a big absence here, I might say. Michael Pavlich, Pav's not here. And Pav, who I hope is listening, we send you a big hug and hope that... Is it? I think it's a knee or something, is it?
1: I think so.
20: Yeah.
1: So Pav has been a significant part of this program.
20: He's done a fetlock.
1: Yeah, it's true. and as a producer, I think he would have been with me for probably 15 to 20 years and been very supportive throughout that time.
20: Yeah.
1: And is also an extremely good broadcaster himself as well.
20: Yeah. And I used to come to work just as these guys were finishing. And now here's the little ABC secret. There are only 4 unreserved car parking spots under the ABC South Bank building in Melbourne. And it's first in, best dressed.
1: You bet I'm first in.
20: And Trev and Pav, because no one else is there overnight, they always had 2 spots. So I worked out that if I came in as they were going out, that would be perfect and I'd get a spot. The trouble was I had to start work before they went. So I used to sneak into a visitor's spot, which was very, very naughty. You could get into enormous trouble. And I'd sit in the visitor's spot until either Trev or Pav were leaving, and then I'd go down in the lift with them, and as they pulled out, I'd pull in from the visitor's spot. And then someone else, I think in Master Control, someone else worked out that that's what was going on, and we used to sort of almost nudge each other out of the way to try and get the one spot, because otherwise you were cactus.
1: I told the story earlier about how when I had a misfortune, as far as one of the desks is concerned at the ABC, and the most terrifying part of that was not the fact that it needed to be repaired, but I had to escape you from hugging me to try and make me feel better. Because that had happened.
20: Was that when you poured coffee on the controls?
1: No.
20: There are big signs on all the doors saying, no hot drinks, no fluids, only water.
1: So he did get me and he hugged me, which was very, very kind. Which was very, very kind.
20: No, but the other thing, do you remember when I had long service leave and I did this ridiculous trip where, with our younger son, Jack, we drove from Melbourne to London and we spoke to each other pretty much every week along the way. It was quite amazing to stay in touch with you that way too. It was wonderful.
1: John, you have been so supportive as a mentor.
20: Oh, enough of that.
1: No, but it's true. And I just wanted to say that because for those of us who work within the ABC, and me included, we learn a lot from watching and listening to you, as I did with Derek Giel, who I produced for a long period of time. And that's where we get the expertise, because we get an expertise from watching and learning from the people within the organisation as well. And it's really strong. And it's a wonderful place to work.
20: It's the culture. Mm. Speaking of culture, we're in a museum. So
1: yes, tell us what you do.
20: I'm on the board.
1: Yep.
20: So, and I chair what's called the Museum Foundation, which is about fundraising. If there's any billionaires here who want to just donate, we need a couple of $100 million. So we look after Melbourne Museum Science Works, the Immigration Museum, the Royal Exhibition Building across the road under the dome, which is a massive project which we want to reimagine its purpose and its future, and the State Collection, which is 15 million objects in storage.
1: Wow.
20: Because any cultural institution, any museum, any gallery, they always have stuff that you don't get to look at because it's in storage for when it might one day be needed, or it's collected because of its importance. So there's that as well. And some of those 15 million objects might be, you know, a display of beetles or butterflies, but then there's also aeroplanes, steam engines.
1: Old cars.
20: Old cars. There might be a few old cars and motorbikes. That could be true. Probably old surfboards too, Trevor. Now, that'd get you going. Trevor is how do we describe you? A tragic or...?
1: Well, tragic in many ways.
20: Fanatical?
1: I still surf a bit, but not as much as I used to, must say. But now I'm retired, I might be able to do a little bit more.
20: A longboard? So one of the things we wanted to say was, while you're here, all those people who are here and those of you listening, there's some fabulous exhibitions. Rome has been mentioned quite a lot. There's also, if you're into taxidermy, there's the Wondrous Planet upstairs where there's an enormous collection of stuffed old animals, a bit like us two, actually, sitting up here. And I hope, because you've all got tickets for coming along, and those of you who didn't come along, these are wonderful exhibitions, and I hope you'll be able to enjoy them as well. But a big 3 cheers for Trevor, because it's been a fantastic marathon, not a sprint.
1: Thank you.
20: Your contribution, I've heard you filling in on other shows, including when you filled in for Macca. I thought that was fantastic. I'd reinvent Trevor for Sunday mornings, wouldn't you? Is that... you're allowed to say that? But a big three cheers for Trevor. Hip hip. Hooray! Hooray! Hooray!
1: Thank you, John.
20: It's been fabulous. Congratulations, and enjoy whatever comes next.
1: Thank you for coming in.
20: It's been wonderful to see you.
1: I just need to actually recognise a few people that have sent in their best wishes. I want to thank David and Spiro and Graham and Petra and Paul and Peter and Norman. You may not recognise those names, but they're all people that have called in to give us the best wishes as well. Now, on Thursday morning, because many people will miss the last hour of the program, so what they're doing is they're going to stream it live for the last program that I do on the program. So what you'll be doing is going

ABC Melbourne's Facebook page at 5 o'clock, and then you'll be able to watch the whole of the program. It'll be a little bit freaky, actually, because they'll see us. I want to thank everybody who has been here and part of this program this morning, because you've given us something, an opportunity to put faces to people that we speak to so often. So thank you, everybody who's been here. Thank you. Right now, though, we're going to head off to the next ABC News. Thank you very much for your time. It's 6 o'clock, 4 o'clock in WA, which means that it's 5:30 in South Australia and the Northern Territory. Thank you.

0: ABC News. Good morning, I'm Simon Lauder. Australia's Treasury says the price of Brent crude oil will continue to rise, pushing up petrol prices and inflation if the war in the Middle East continues. A Treasury briefing seen by the ABC shows the price of Brent crude oil has risen by 28% since the start of July when the US-Iran ceasefire ended. Under a worst-case scenario outlined in the federal budget, oil prices could peak at $200 a barrel by the end of the year. It comes as the government's cut to the fuel excise is due to end on Sunday. Queensland's government says it will stick with its own emergency warning system for the next bushfire season and won't adopt the new AusAlert system. The federal government system was put to the test yesterday. AusAlert reached 94% of mobile phone towers, which passed on a siren and message to devices across the country. But Queensland's Fire and Disaster Recovery Minister Anne Lay says the state will keep AusAlert on hold until it matches the reliability of the local network.
1: We do have a lot of vulnerable people who don't have a mobile phone, and we also probably have some people whose mobile phones may not have been able to receive that particular AusAlert test. So we want to hear from those. In the meantime, the Queensland Fire Department will continue to use the existing emergency alert system.
0: A group of pro-Palestinian protesters has launched legal action in the High Court against Queensland's controversial hate speech laws. Under legislation passed in March, two phrases commonly used by pro-Palestinian groups, from the river to the sea and globalise the intifada, were outlawed when used to harass or menace. According to documents lodged in the High Court last week, a group of seven protesters alleged the state's legislation is invalid because it infringes on political communication. Victoria's Premier Jacinta Allen faces a leadership challenge at a caucus meeting this morning. Rachel Eddy reports.
2: Jacinta Allen's deputy, Ben Carroll, yesterday declared his intention to run for Victorian Labor leader, 4 months out from the state election. A delegation of ministers and MPs had earlier informed the Premier that she no longer had the support of a majority of caucus and urged her to resign. Miss Allen has vowed to fight on. If a spill motion succeeds at the meeting and Miss Allen contests a leadership ballot, Labor would be forced through a painful month-long process where the broader party membership elects a new leader. However, leaders do not typically contest if a spill is overwhelmingly backed. Labor MPs will meet at 10 a.m. at the Victorian Parliament.
0: The mayor of a town in southwest France says the region is facing the fire of the century. Cyan Valence reports.
3: Wildfires have forced about 360,000 people to evacuate across France and Spain as fire crews battle several blazes across Europe. Authorities say one of the major fires near Bordeaux could take weeks or even months to extinguish. The mayor of a nearby town called it the fire of the century, and although the blaze has slowed down, the danger is far from over. French President Emmanuel Macron held a crisis meeting on Monday as fire crews raced to contain the fires ahead of worsening conditions in the days ahead. France could reach temperatures up to 40 degrees in a heatwave forecast to start from Wednesday.
0: Israel's Prime Minister Benjamin Netanyahu is heading to the United States for a meeting with President Donald Trump. Middle East correspondent Matthew Doran reports.
4: It'll be the first face-to-face meeting between the two leaders since they launched their war with Iran at the end of February, and follows a series of fiery phone calls, including conversations where President Trump levelled expletive-laden character assessments at Mr. Netanyahu over things such as his handling of the war in Lebanon against the Iranian-backed Hezbollah. The next steps in the war with Iran will be at the top of their agenda as the US president issues a warning to Tehran that the current pause in daily strikes won't last long if Iran doesn't start negotiating on a deal to bring lasting peace to the region.
0: In sport,
4: Matthew Doran, ABC News, Jerusalem.
0: In sport.

0: there, it's a privilege to race, and it's my first individual event in the 100 free, so I couldn't be more happy with that result.
1: And 4 other Australians claimed gold. Australia has won 8 gold medals today and now has 25 overall. This is ABC News.
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3: 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ABC Perth and WA. You're listening to the Early Morning Show for this Tuesday. It is the 28th day of July. Now, this week, hundreds of women from across rural and regional Australia are sending onto Orange for the Women in Agriculture National Conference. We're going to be looking at this very shortly, but first, this song you might not know is the cover of a 1972 hit. It's from Top Loader. It was released in 1999. This is Dancing in...

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1: Some invitations are just too good to refuse, like conversations in the kitchen with our most prominent politicians. 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
0: This week is the Agricultural National Conference for Women. Grounded voices, having a national impact is the key theme, including on issues like childcare and equal opportunity. Cathy McGowan is a former independent MP for Indy in Victoria and the immediate past chair of AgriFutures Australia, and she's speaking at the conference this week.

0: She spoke to Sally Sara.
1: So at this conference, there's like, it's not just, I'm going to say, just rural women. These are professional women actively engaged in agriculture. Mm. Some of them are farmers, obviously, but they're also farm managers, researchers, scientists, professional administrators who work in that research area, marketers, and all the many of the people, not all, who are involved in getting food onto the plates of people and coffee that we produce, having breakfast this morning. So we're the producers, we're the marketers, we're the managers, and we're the women who make that huge difference to agriculture.
2: How important is it to get those women together? It can often be a long journey to get there, to these gatherings, but it's a big exchange of ideas.
1: So the childcare one we're going to be talking about is incredibly relevant, but also the need for these women who are, like many women around the country, managing multiple workloads. But they come together because it is so important. It's so important that their voice gets heard, particularly at the moment, talking about service delivery and holding on to those very hard-won rights that women all around the country have worked so hard to get and are now under threat. So we need to hold on not only to the services that we get, but also the recognition and the rights that we have as women. And there's a national debate happening, for example, around domestic violence, happening around services to women, happening around families and how they work. And it's really important that women who are involved in these really important part of our supply chain in our national agenda get together and practicing advocacy skills so that we can go back to our homes and our industries and our communities and speak loudly and clearly about the things that matter to us.
2: Some of these comments about the rights of women and the services for women, some of those have come from One Nation leader Pauline Hanson. What have you made of some of those comments, Cathy?
1: Oh, I just have to say how incredibly, from me personally, disappointing it is. But at the same time, it's a bit like what Ed Husic was saying previously. We've got to have our voice. We've got to actually have these discussions. And what I know for women in agriculture and women in rural and regional Australia, our health services, our education services, our transport services, the condition of our roads, for example, are incredibly important. And we need to be strongly advocating for it, because if our voices are not there, then they're not there, and all you hear is that opposition, the loud opposition voice. So part of this conference is working with, of course we value it, so let's get together and work out how we are going to become much stronger advocates within our organisations, and then take our leadership role to the government and to the mainstream agricultural organisations that represent us to government. So it's a really important conference, but I have to say it's also joyous. The energy, the creativity, a huge diversity of age ranges, like got the grey heads like me, but there's enormous influx of younger women coming through the system, and they are keen to connect, they're keen to learn, they're keen to understand the history, but they are also incredibly keen to be seen, to be heard, and actually to get things done.
2: I was a 21-year-old when I went to that first gathering in Orange, drove down from Bourke, and I remember being able to meet with some of the more experienced women in all sorts of agricultural industries. It's hugely valuable, Cathy.
1: Yeah, it is, Sally, isn't it? And what I love about this conference in Orange is there's an international connection. There's a breakfast on this morning between Aboriginal women and women from New Zealand. They're having an Indigenous, and they've got, it's a very strong theme to today is our international connections, because of course so much of our agricultural produce is actually exported. So trade for us is really important, and building relationships with New Zealand, with Papua New Guinea, like that's really important. But it's also, as I say, not only is joyous, but there's great courage here, and actually helping women work together to be more courageous as they find their voice. We're not all one thing. So we've got artists, we've got journalists, we've got storytellers. There's a huge diversity of ways women in agriculture are value add to the family income in lots of ways. So they really care about some of the legislation that's being discussed about artificial intelligence and protecting our rights, but at the same time moving it forward. There's also going to be a discussion. I know at dinner last night we were talking about the application of the social media ban on young people in rural and regional Australia. Oh, my God, there was quite an interesting discussion about those mothers of teenage kids, about the success or otherwise of that particular bit of legislation. So there's going to be, it's not just the big pictures. It's actually about how does that ban

0: and work in rural and regional Australia.
1: It's 14 minutes past four. That was Cathy McGowan there, who's the immediate past chair of AgriFutures Australia and the former MP for Indy. Ivor De Silva with you, 102.5 ABC Perth and WA. Now, this track comes from Vance Joy's second album called Nation of Two. It was inspired by a coastal drive in beautiful Malibu. Vance Joy, Saturday Sun.

ask her what's going on, are we going strong? She felt that rest in her head, my shoulder was the perfect height, we fit so right. So what's going on?

0: That is Vance Joy there with Saturday Sun.
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0: Where it's a Tuesday morning, it's just 18 minutes past four. Now, primary school classroom is not usually where you expect to be rolling out your yoga mat, but a group of refugees have been exercising both mind and body in the suburbs of Toowoomba, west of Brisbane, and finding a community along the way. Here's Grace Nakamura with more.
2: Open that knee, you want to keep that knee in line with the ground.
3: It's a chilly Thursday morning in Toowoomba. The ceiling fan is squeaking and the room is full of warmth.
4: Thank you so much.
3: In a primary school classroom, a handful of women are surrounded by yoga mats, tiny chairs and colourful posters covered with greetings in different languages.
5: My name is Nala. I come from Iraq.
3: Nala, along with her friends Guli and Jamila, are at the weekly Pilates session run at the community hub at Harlickson State School.
5: I'm happy I'm coming. Good for me.
6: How long have you been doing Pilates for?
5: Maybe 1 year.
3: The three women are Yazidi refugees who fled Iraq after the 2014 genocide carried out by Islamic State. Nala came to Toowoomba 8 years ago and joined the largest community of Yazidi refugees in Australia.
5: Yeah, I like Australia and Toowoomba because I'm happy I am safe in here. Yeah, different for Iraq. Yeah, and too hard for Iraq. No safety. Yeah, different. First time I'm coming, I'm not understand anything. Just hi and hello.
3: Across the room is Carmen Wormsley, the coordinator of the community hub.
7: The community hub is set up for predominantly for migrant families to be able to access services such as English classes, women's health classes such as Pilates, women's health talks. We also run playgroup and we also run citizenship next term. The idea of having them in the school is accessibility. It certainly is tricky for women, particularly when they are predominantly the homemakers. Our school has a very, very high population of Yazidi families. So to be able to give them English classes with childminding means that the barrier of being able to attend is often gone.
3: When refugees come to Australia, they're able to take free English lessons at TAFE. But those TAFE lessons can be difficult to attend for some homemakers like Nala.
5: Yeah, just coming here, my children in here, they are look after.
7: Yeah, it's incredibly difficult. And there's often, like, the family could be like 14 or 15 in that family with all the extended adults as well. But to take even a child up to TAFE, TAFE do now have childminding, but the classes are not necessarily tailored to the level of English that they might be at.
3: While Nala is doing Pilates at the primary school, her 16-year-old daughter Farah is over at the high school. The Year 10 student still remembers her first day at an Australian school in Year 2.
8: I was a bit nervous. I was scared. As much as it went, it felt safer. Now it's like my home. I feel safe around people here. They take care of us like we've always belonged here.
3: Farah has a community around her, with plenty of other Yazidi teenagers in Toowoomba. She's glad she and her mum have each found that kind of support.
8: I think that it's really good for her. Like, they go, they have fun, they laugh together, they spend time together as a team. My favourite thing about being Yazidi is that I really love our culture. It's really special to me. And being Australian, like, I don't really know, but, like, I just love it here and I like playing soccer. I'm a football player. I feel confident because I've been here basically for half of my life. So I feel like that I belong here.
0: That 16-year-old Farah, Yazidi refugee and high school student in Toowoomba, ending that report by Grace Nakamura. It's 23 minutes past four. Amy Winehouse. Such a great voice. She was a producer, songwriter, and DJ. She did die in 2011. This is one of her signature tracks.
9: Yes.

0: the amazing voice of Amy Winehouse there. That is Valerie.
1: Every community has stories worth sharing. ABC Your Say is your chance to join the conversation. 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
0: It's 27 minutes past four. Now, to an ongoing issue around Denmark. The Shire has sent letters to businesses asking them to take down signs that aren't on their property. And businesses are worried because they put signs on the side of the road to attract customers. Like Ray Simpson, who owns a restaurant at Nornalup.
2: The letter just asked us to make sure that all of our signage complied with the Shire's requirements. It was quite a broad letter. But when I called, I said, "Is there anything specifically that you could tell me that you required?" And it was basically regarding the roadside signs, and there was basically a zero tolerance approach to these signs. A lot of businesses that rely on those signs. You might be 2 kilometres off the highway on some gravel track selling olive oil. And the only way can someone, especially a tourist, can find out where you are is via that sign. I mean, locals know where you are. And I just want to point out that the Shire themselves also put out roadside signage during tourist season to let people know where car parks are. So they're very useful signs.
0: Ray Simpson, their owner of the Franklin at Nornalup. He says he will ignore the order to remove the signs. Now, the Shire of Denmark says business owners are expected to contact the Shire to go through the approvals process to find a way to advertise their businesses within the bounds of policy and safety considerations. Denmark Shire President Aaron Wiggins says it's a safety issue.
3: The Shire got contacted by Main Roads about a number of safety issues with signs on the South Coast Highway. We then had to send out a letter to the people that had those signs because it's about safety. For example, a couple of signs around the Nornalup area. When you look at one of the main roads, you've got little white or blue plastic bollards either side. The signs were about that high. They were between those plastic bollards and the roads, a couple of inches off the road at max. And while they were Corflute, they had filled sandbags on them. So they're in high-speed, high-traffic areas, right on the roads, around corners. It's a huge safety issue, and we're not going to hide from that. If there's a safety issue, especially with the state of the road toll in regional West Australia, we're going to act on it.
0: That's Denmark Shire President Aaron

Wiggins. It's 29 minutes past four. You're listening or streaming to 102.5 ABC Perth and WA. How about this track? Laura Branigan is a singer and songwriter and actress from New York. 1984. This is her version of Self Control.

0: Laura Branigan. Self-control.
1: Across Western Australia, you're listening to Ivo Da Silva.
0: Where it is 27 minutes to 5 o'clock and it is Tuesday. It is the 28th of July, making it the 209th day of the year. We have 156 days remaining until the end of 2026. In 1909, the last sighting of the steamer Waratah sailing from Australia disappears off the coast of South Africa with 211 passengers and crew, the most famous ship to go down until the Titanic 3 years later. In 1983, New South Wales Premier Neville Wran is exonerated by the Street Royal Commission over claims that he attempted to influence the New South Wales Magistracy.
2: Happy birthday to you. Happy birthday to you.
0: Happy it's a happy birthday, birthday to Beatrix happy Potter, 1866, English children's author and illustrator, is born in London. Jacqueline Kennedy Onassis, 1929, America's First Lady, is born in Southampton in New York. And Garfield Sobers, 1936, West Indian cricket all-rounder and captain, is born in Bridgetown in Barbados. The quote of the day goes to Les Brown: "You must remain focused on your journey to greatness." And in music on this day, in 1987, 19-year-old Australian actress Kylie Minogue released her debut single, a dance pop version of The Locomotion, which was first recorded 25 years earlier. The track quickly topped the Australian pop charts, while in the US it marked the third time that a frequently covered song had reached the top three. The song's global success led Minogue to sign with the London-based producers of Stock, Aitken and Waterman, who masterminded her debut album, helping to transform her into the most successful Australian female artist of all time. I'm not going to play The Locomotion. I'm going to take something a little bit different. This is Kylie Minogue with Confide in Me.

0: the amazing Kylie Minogue there with Confide in Me. It is 20 minutes to 5 o'clock. 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I'm going to take you to the Perth studios now because Dusty has his great tracks.
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2: And I love when I get to do this because today I'm going fully Western Australia on you. Only music coming out of Perth will be played on Dusty's Tracks. And that makes me so, so bloody happy. All right, we've got new music from these guys. Walking on a dream. That's right, Empire of the Sun, you know them, the lads, Nick Littlemore and Luke Steele, they've got a new single out. But first, a band I've never played before. I tell you, they've probably been never played on radio before because I've had a look on their Spotify and not many streams on their stuff, but that does not measure up against how good the music is that they're putting out. Their band name is Jack Carroll Band, and the song I'm picking is called Ferris Wheel, all right? This is a band out of Fremantle. They're this seven-piece rock and roll group, but they steal this unique sense of the 60s and 70s. They have the Motown level grooves to them. They have this energetic horn section to it that just drives you in. And they've only released a few songs, an EP last year, which this is off. So it is not brand new music, but I guarantee you've never heard it before. So indulge me here as we listen to the Jack Carroll Band for what I reckon would be the first time on 102.5 ABC Perth. This one's called Ferris Wheel.

0: come on.
1: To the sacred
0: Jack Carroll Band there. Thank you. I got this one on email, and that's where I love to find out about this new music coming out of Western Australia. That is Jack Carroll Band, Ferris Wheel. What an absolute vibe that is. Do you agree with me? 0437221025. Let me know. Let's get into this other WA artist, which you will know, Empire of the Sun, Luke Steele and Nick Littlemore. They've teamed up with a Venezuelan artist on this one that goes by the name of Danny Oceans. And as part of the FIFA soundtrack, so it was for the World Cup, the song is called Lego. Not Let's Go, not Let's Go. It's Lego. It means the same thing, like let's go. And boy, oh boy, oh boy, is this track

0: Very fun. That one from Empire of the Sun and Danny Ocean. These are your two tracks for today. Dusty's tracks here on 102.5 ABC Perth. Please let me know about any more local music that you are loving and seeing out there. Send through an email like Jack Carroll's dad did to share. Thank you, Terry, for sending that one through. The email address is dusty@abc.net.au, and I'll get some great new tracks again for you right here next week.
1: Dusty, again, such a great segment. It is 4:45, ABC Radio Perth, 102.5, and across WA, taking you back now to 1979, the supergroup, ABBA. This is I Have a Dream.

0: 10 minutes to 5. 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
0: Recently, young volunteers in Esperance aged 12 to 18 were linked with local community groups. That included the Esperance Theatre Guild, Community Radio Station, Hope FM and the Esperance Museum. The Volunteer Resource Centre there thought its youth volunteering program helped co-design age-appropriate roles and create supportive and youth-safe environments with the local organisations involved in the program. Now, 13-year-old Charlie is one of the youth volunteers who took part in the project by getting involved with the Esperance Museum. And the ABC's Chris Edmondson spoke to Charlie and asked him how he felt when he first started with the youth volunteering program.
2: I was a bit sceptical, but once I actually got into it and started serving customers and everything, it was actually really fun and I picked it up really fast.
3: And so you're working at the museum or working with people at the museum as a volunteer. What have you enjoyed most about doing that?
2: I really like serving the customers and doing the FOS and cash.
3: And is that something that you thought you would always do, or something that you found out when you first moved into doing the volunteering?
2: That's what I thought I would always do.
3: Sounds like a good plan. Sounds like you're following your dreams there. So tell me about the youth volunteering program. Yeah, how did you find out about it? You said you were a little bit sceptical a moment ago. So tell me how you felt about the program when you first entered.
2: When I first entered, like, I was a bit unsure. Like, I thought I wasn't going to, like, fit in. But once I actually started doing everything, it just got more natural.
3: You said you didn't think you would fit in, and some of the volunteers that are working at the Esperance Museum are a little bit older. Was that one of the things you were worried about?
2: Yeah, a little bit. Well, I wasn't really worried. I was just like, yeah.
3: They're all very nice. I've met most of them. They're all very nice. So I can see why you're having a good time there now. So when you got involved with the program and you realised that you were going to be comfortable with the people that you were working with, they're all very friendly, they're all there to help you out and teach you and train you if you needed, what do you think you've achieved or how you've developed personally as being part of the project and doing the volunteering? What sorts of things do you think it's changed you in the positive way?
2: I think I've got, like, better at serving people and, like, communication, like socialising and everything like that.
3: And is it a good thing to do? Because you'll have all sorts of people come in. You'll have locals, you'll have tourists, and you have a bit of a yarn to them about Esperance and why it's a great place to visit?
2: A little bit, yeah. But I don't really talk for that long because, like, Kathy just said to do it quick. Some people do it for a very long time.
3: Oh, so you're following your instructions. That sounds like that's a great plan. If you're just joining the conversation, you're hearing from Charlie. Charlie is one of the youth volunteers in Esperance as part of the youth volunteering program. You could call him a next-gen volunteer, and he spends a bit of his time at the Esperance Museum getting mentored by the other excellent volunteers that are at the museum in Esperance. So with other people that are involved in volunteering around Esperance, have you got to work with some of those people as well? And have you made some new friends as part of this project, Charlie?
2: I have made lots of friends in the actual museum, and I went to this youth volunteering workshop thing, and I met some of the other youth volunteering people there. One of them worked at Hope FM, and she was pretty nice.
3: And when you're hearing of other kids doing other volunteering, so working in Hope FM, working in community radio there, did that sound pretty exciting? Do you think you can learn from other young people in the community about the work that they're doing for the community?
2: Yeah, I think I could learn from that. Like, it's a good thing to do.
3: And what have you learned about volunteering in the community and the benefits of the community? How important do you think it is to be, you know, in a small regional town like Esperance, how important is it to be involved in volunteering to keep those community services alive?
2: I think it's very important because, like, it gets people, like, if there's people that don't feel like they're good enough, like, they can just come here and everyone's really nice and it, like, socialises them and gets them, like, work ready.
3: It does sound like a good plan, and it sounds like you're doing a great job with it. So I guess the other question for you is, would you consider remaining involved in local volunteering into the future? Let's say, you know, you're 13 at the moment, but let's say when you're 25 or you're 30.

0: You're a bit older, it's a long way into the future for you, but do you think you'll stay as a volunteer if you learn plenty of good things and are keen to keep contributing to the community?
1: Yeah, I think I'll do that in my spare time.
0: Oh, well, there you go. And what are you planning when I'm talking about you being a bit older there? Have you got plans for the future? Are you going to use this work that you've done as volunteering to help you with some career things? What are you planning for the future?
1: I really wanted to open like a bike shop and I like have lots of bikes and scooters and everything about that. Yeah.
2: It's 5 minutes to 5 o'clock. That was 13-year-old Charlie, who is one of the youth volunteers who took part in Esperance's Volunteer Resource Centre's Youth Volunteering Program. And as you heard there, Charlie has been volunteering at the Esperance Museum, and he was telling his story to the ABC's Chris Edmondson. Ivor De Silva with you, 102.5 ABC Perth and across WA. It's time to count down. Counting down the top 20 songs on Australian radio from the year 1996, 30 years ago. And coming in fourth position is a song written and performed by New Zealand musical group OMC. It was both written and produced by the lead singer Pauly Fuemana and Alan Jansen, and went on to top the charts of five countries: Australia, Austria, Canada, Ireland and New Zealand. In the United States, the song peaked at number four on the Billboard Hot 100 Airplay chart. This is OMC, How Bizarre.
3: Number four.

0: 20 songs from the year 1996 on Australian radio. That is OMC with How Bizarre. Hope you have a great rest of your Tuesday. Taking you to the breakfast programs now. The time, it is 5 o'clock.
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4: Good morning, this is ABC News. I'm Garrett Mundy. WA's opposition emergency services spokesman says the state government is right to not adopt the Oz Alert system until it can match the capability of current alerts. The national system was tested yesterday with millions of mobile phones sent an emergency warning signal ahead of the technology going live in October. Despite that, the WA Premier, Roger Cook, says the state's Department of Fire and Emergency Services would continue to use existing technology, including for the upcoming bushfire season. Rob Horstman says he agrees with that plan.
5: Until we can guarantee that there is going to be that same functionality, particularly for regional people, particularly in bushfire-prone areas, I think that, you know, that work still needs to be done, and we're in the right space keeping with what we've got for now.
4: A large-scale oil refinery could be built in Western Australia as part of the federal government's push to shore up the nation's fuel supplies. The state and federal governments will jointly fund a $4 million study to determine whether the plant should be built by chemical company Perdaman in Karratha. With only two refineries in operation, Australia is forced to import around 90% of its liquid fuels. Earlier this year, the Commonwealth announced $10 million for feasibility studies into new or expanded refineries in response to the Middle East energy crisis. A new report from the Productivity Commission has found red tape is holding back the construction of new housing, contributing to higher home prices and rents. Economics reporter Tom Crowley has the details.
6: Treasurer Jim Chalmers asked the Commission to investigate what government could do to unlock more housing. Its answer, a regulation rethink. Its interim report names heritage controls, zoning limits, and limits on balcony size and car parks as barriers to achieving the national ambition to boost the supply of homes. The Commission says a thicket of sometimes contradictory rules are costly for developers. The report cites one example of a developer ordered by the local council to plant trees, only to be told by the local fire authority that the trees would be a fire risk.
4: Israel's Prime Minister Benjamin Netanyahu will meet with US President Donald Trump in the White House in coming hours. Here's Middle East correspondent Matthew Doran.
7: The two leaders last met shortly before they launched the war against Iran in late February, and their relationship has been strained in the months since, with the US president labelling the Prime Minister as crazy and criticising him for his decision-making on issues such as the war in Lebanon against the Iranian-backed Hezbollah. Their meeting comes amid a brief pause in daily exchanges of fire between the US and Iran across the Persian Gulf and beyond, although Donald Trump is insisting it's only a narrow window of relative calm if Iran doesn't engage in negotiations on a lasting deal to end the war. Matthew Doran, ABC News, Jerusalem.
4: The UK's new Prime Minister has met with his Ukrainian counterpart, pledging unwavering support for the country's war effort. Here's Europe correspondent Elias Kluwer in London.
8: Andy Burnham's first face-to-face meeting with a foreign leader was with Ukraine's Volodymyr Zelensky. Mr. Zelensky has met with five UK PMs during his 7 years as president. Mr. Burnham pledged that the UK's military would share intellectual property behind the sophisticated Stonecloak system, which jams the signal of enemy drone detectors. The UK Prime Minister also promised to visit Ukraine soon.
9: We got on very well indeed, and this is going to be a close partnership.
8: The pair also discussed what was described as the issues facing Ukraine, after Russia again appeared to reject claims that progress had been made on a peace deal.
4: Australia's swimmers have enjoyed another successful night at the Commonwealth Games as the athletics program also gets underway. Jessica Stewart is in Glasgow.
10: For the second Commonwealth Games in a row, Australia swept the podium in the women's 100-metre freestyle with Meg Harris claiming gold, Molly O'Callaghan silver and Shayna Jack bronze. That came after Jenna Forrester kicked off the fourth night of finals with victory in the women's 400-metre individual medley, taking her second gold of the meet. On the track, Rose Davies claimed Australia's first athletics gold of the Games, surging late to triumph in the women's 10,000 metres.
4: Sam Short led another all-Dolphins podium in the men's 800-metre freestyle, while the green and gold also triumphed in the women's 4x200-metre freestyle among seven golds in the pool on day four. WA's weather, the chance of a shower over the southern goldfields, southern south interior, Eucla and far southern southwest land division, some patchy morning frost for the inland.

0: to win gold. Molly O'Callaghan second, Shayna Jack with the bronze. Alex Perkins added a 100-metre butterfly gold to her impressive tally.
1: Perkins, though, in a commanding position. Look at her go. 15 metres to swim. She's already picked up 3 gold medals at these Commonwealth Games.
0: Make it 4 now. There was drama in the 100 metres breaststroke SB9 with 2 swimmers disqualified. It worked out okay for Australia, though, with Bo Matthews dominant for his gold and Tim Hodge moving into bronze. In the gruelling 400 individual medley, Jenna Forrester won gold and Ella Ramsey the bronze. And Sam Williamson has been epic in his comeback from a serious knee injury, winning gold in the men's 50 metre breaststroke.
2: I thought just getting up on the blocks each time was going to be an incredible achievement. Having the opportunity to race once by myself, that was the goal, to come away with so far 6 individual swims under my belt. It's something that I'm going to be holding on to for a very long time.
0: The Aussies finished 1, 2 and 3 in the 800 metres free with Sam Short taking gold, and it was complete domination for Australia in the women's 4x200 metres freestyle relay, leading from start to finish. Gold for Pallister, Casey Miller and O'Callaghan, and a big thank you to Channel 7 for the use of that audio. To athletics, and we've bagged our first gold with a beautifully timed run from Rose Davies in the 10,000 metres. She was sitting second until the last K. She pumped the gas home, 1 by 11 seconds, and in gymnastics, James Hardy won bronze on the rings. Kate McDonald nailed the redemption story with gold in the uneven bars. More next hour.
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4: Good morning, 7 past 5. That Commonwealth Games wrap just throws me every morning, but we'll hear that for the next couple of weeks as our Australian athletes do remarkable things over there in Glasgow. It is 7 past 5. Nice to spend a little slice of your early Tuesday morning with you. Today is National Day of the Cowboy, okay? National Day of the Cowboy. You're encouraged to strap on your spurs, select your favourite whip. Oh, goodness me. Saddle up and saunter off into the sunset, okay? Or sunrise. So great opportunity to play some country music very soon. But this half hour, I want to talk about your middle names and what they mean. Yeah, tell me about your middle name or names and what they mean, how you came to get them. And I'm asking because producer Gabrielle has such a great full name, okay? Gabrielle's name is Gabrielle Sinead Jolanda Becerra Mallet. I mean, how good is that? Gabrielle Sinead Jolanda Becerra Mallet. All right? Gabrielle will join us at 5:30 to explain what's going on there in the middle names. But I want to hear yours. I mean, mine's pretty basic, okay? My middle name is John. John, yep, like many. It's just John. And it's because my granddad's name was John and his dad's John. It's a nothing special. My son's middle name, John, okay? I don't even know what John means. I'll have a look, though. So nothing special from this side, but if you've got a middle name or two or three or four or five middle names and some meaning behind them, 0448 922 604 at 9 past 5 on this National Day of the Cowboy. This is John Fogarty and a song called Broken Down Cowboy. If I was-

0: What a cool song, John Fogerty, Broken Down Cowboy, on this National Day of the Cowboy, where we strap on our spurs, grab our favourite whip and saddle up and saunter off into the sunset. Just asking you about your middle names and if you know how you came about your middle name and what it means. A lot of Johns out there, including me. John means, according to the internet, God is gracious, or grace by God. Comes from the Hebrew name Yohanan, is John. Good morning to Sandy in Karratha. I'm just plain Jane. No reason that I know of, just Jane. Says Sandy, 0448 922 604.
1: I'm Sana Kadar. Join me to explore the psychology behind the biggest questions in our lives, from relationships to stress levels to solving crime.
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0: Right, let's look at the weather today, our tops and how we're feeling at the moment. And we'll start, let's start on the south coast and go to Esperance. A top of 16 today. And you'll get there in 6 more degrees because it's currently 10 degrees on Andrew Street. In York Street on Albany, it's about 9 degrees at the moment, heading for a top of 15. Then we shoot off to Katanning. 15's your top. Right now, 4 degrees on Clive Street. It's 5 degrees on Victoria Street in Bunbury, heading for a top of 17. In Boyart Brook, I met a couple of people from Boyart Brook last week. We were in Bailing Up for ABC Your Say, which is sort of Bailing Up's in between Donnybrook and Bridgetown. A couple of people from Boyart Brook, really nice people, Boyart Brookians. It's pretty cold there, though. On Abel Street, it's 3 degrees. You are heading for a top of 16. Margaret River, 6 degrees at the moment on Bustle Highway. You're heading for a top of 17. Manjimup, 16's your top. Right now, 5 degrees on Brockman Street. And then we go into the goldfields. Kalgoorlie Boulder, 5 degrees on Hannon Street right now, heading for a top of 15. Narrogin, also a top of 15 for you, and it's 4 degrees on Federal Street. Then we go to Geraldton, top of 21, 7 degrees on Marine Terrace at the moment. On Robinson Street in Carnarvon, it's about 10 degrees at the moment, and you'll get a top of 26. It's 10 degrees as well on Sharp Avenue in Karratha, top of 25 for you. And finally at the top, Broome, 29's your top, 12 degrees at the moment on Carnarvon Street. Wyndham, you've got a top of 29, 12 degrees on Coolama Street. Coolama? Coolama Street. Apparently the main street of Wyndham. And finally, Kununurra. It's 10 degrees on Coolabah Drive.

5, and you will get a top of 28. This person, I thought I was given a middle name so I could tell how much trouble I was in when Mum called me. If she just used my first name, it wasn't too bad. If she used my first and second name, I was in deep trouble. Yeah. Anthony and Caratha, my middle name is Edward, as in my father's middle name. Yeah, often these middle names are handed down, aren't they? They're almost automatic. Middle name and the mean behind it, 0448 922 604. I'm going to take a look at some of the interesting things I saw on the internet this morning. As you heard in the news, Australia could build its first new oil refinery in decades, and they're talking about building it right here in WA. We'll talk about that. Grand final tickets. If Fremantle beat the Bulldogs this Friday, they secure the minor premiership, okay? How amazing is that? Like, they'll secure a top spot, and that means they have two home finals if needed. So that means they're probably going to the grand final. So that means they'll probably win the premiership. Calm down, Stan. It's 1 week at a time. But the airlines, you know what they're doing? One way, about $1,566 to Melbourne. So we'll talk about that as well. After this from Tim Finn, it's called Made My Day, 17 past 5.

Tim Finn made my day. 19, coming up at 20 past 5, Regional Breakfast with Stan Shaw, Tom and Geraldton. Good morning, Stan and Madigan. Not Madigan today. Today it's Gabrielle Sinead Yolanda Becerra Mallett. Full name, and that's why we're asking about full names. Tom's is Shane. Shane is my middle name, not sure whence it came. on these tickets to go to the MCG, right, around the grand final, 1,566 one way, Sandy says, Ivo's at the MCG already, isn't he? He would be there.

0: If he could, he would. He's one of these people that locked in early, maybe round three or four. From what I, if Ivo's listening, Ivo, would you mind sharing how much you paid for your ticket?
1: Just what is this main artery of the information superhighway?
2: Primary way that people will look up information, it will replace the yellow pages as we know it today.
3: Well, it's very hip to be on the internet right now.
4: Well, I just, as I mentioned, I have no desire to be a part of the internet because I feel like I'm so inundated with information all the time that I don't want more.
0: Yes, a couple of things floating around this morning. I'm sure this will be a topic of conversation today. Australia could build its first new oil refinery in decades, with the federal government set to investigate constructing a large-scale facility in WA as part of its energy security response. Now, the Prime Minister Anthony Albanese and WA Premier Roger Cook will announce a $4 million pre-feasibility study today. The ABC understands. The new refinery was proposed and would be built by Perth-headquartered Perdaman, which is an organisation known for its fertiliser production. There are just two oil refineries remaining in Australia. That's in Brisbane and Geelong. And as we've seen with the stuff in the Middle East, all of a sudden we're a bit vulnerable. So this is part of the plan. In 2021, BP closed its oil refinery in Kwinana, which was the country's largest. Shout out to my 419ers in K-Town. The ABC understands the pre-feasibility study for the new refinery is part of a $15 billion package from the government to secure our fuel security and energy sovereignty. Now, just over two decades ago, Australia had eight oil refineries. Many of them closed, being deemed economically unviable. Yeah, so the AFL chief executive Andrew Dillon has expressed his frustration with the price gouging Fremantle fans will face from airlines if the Dockers make the grand final, but admits the league has no power to make those flights more affordable. Fremantle will secure the minor premiership if they beat the Bulldogs on Friday night. Come on. Really? That means two chances at home. And that means if we win the first game, first final, we'll go straight to the prelim, which would be at home. And then we go to the ground. Oh, my goodness. I'm getting ahead of myself. The average price for a one-way flight to Melbourne during the 3 days before the grand final, $1,566 as of Monday with Virgin and Qantas. So that's the flight. Then you've got to find the accommodation, right? Good. And then you've got to get a ticket. I looked at one of these packages. I think I talked about this. I saw this package deal, $6,000. I was like, wow, how good is that? $6,000. I mean, I guess I could sell something and go. And then I looked into it, got to the end. $6,000, cool. Oh, that's for one person. Oh, nuts. Okay. Thought it was for two people. Oh, it's like the midnight flight, the red eye. Oh, you're staying at the worst hotel in Melbourne. And then the worst seat at the MCG. So, didn't bother. So, yeah, really ramping up. But anyway, the AFL admitting it's way too expensive, but there's nothing they can do about it. Also, I read that two designs have been released for West Australians to have their say on the sign that will greet visitors from across the Nullarbor and cost taxpayers almost $1 million. Now, this has popped up on Rita Saffiotti's Facebook page. A eucalyptus-coloured bush-to-beach design and a rival red ochre and ocean version have been posted ahead of the final decision for installation early next year. Rita Saffiotti said, "We're happy to open it wider. I put it on Facebook so anyone can share and we'll get some feedback." WA's footing the bill and the welcome sign that straddles the border with South Australia. Yeah, so that's it. Bush to beach, ochre and ocean, which is one of those. Sad news today as well. Beloved British comedian, broadcaster Bill Oddie has died at the age of 85. One of my favourite shows when I was a kid, The Goodies. His agent, David Foster, announced the news on, well, today, describing Oddie as the country's best beloved birder because, of course, he was part of the comedy trio The Goodies. And then he sort of redesigned himself and became UK's most recognisable wildlife presenters. Did Bill Oddie, but he's died at the age of 85.
5: With my roommate,

I mean, just classic sort of goodies and Bill Oddie comedy, just completely random. So he has died at the age of 85. And then I read this morning that Carly Simon, who of course is the singer behind this song, You're So Vain, she's revealed she's been diagnosed with Parkinson's disease. She said, "So many people have written to me kindly wondering about my relative silence, asking how I am and what I'm doing." She's 83 years old, and she said, "I've been learning to live with Parkinson's disease," has Carly Simon. There's some of the things floating around on the internet this morning. 26 past five, Freddie. "Hi, Stan, didn't the Dockers lose their last home prelim to the Hawks? The Hawks are looking pretty good." Yeah, whatever. And the grand final in 2013. They are looking good. They're a smoky, actually, the Hawkies. So is Geelong, I reckon. Don't write them off yet. Brisbane, scary. Johnny from Warmbra by the Sea. "I thought your middle name was Shaw. Stan Shaw is Shaw." No, it's John. Tell me about your middle names, okay? Because producer Gabrielle Sinead Jolanda Becerra Mellett has one of the best names in the world. It just... "Oh, hi, I'm Stan." "Oh, hi, I'm Gabrielle Sinead Jolanda Becerra Mellett." Whoa, that's impressive. So I've been... Gabrielle will join me very soon to talk about her middle names, but asking your middle names and what they mean. 0448 922 604. Carly Simon to take us to news.

0: Carly Simon from 1973, You're So Vain. 29-6, Gabrielle, Sinead, Jolanda, Becerra, Mallett's here with headlines. Good morning.
1: Good morning, Stan John Shaw. WA's opposition emergency services spokesman says the state government is right not to adopt the AusAlert system until it can match the capability of current alerts. The national system was tested yesterday with millions of mobile phones sent an emergency warning signal ahead of the technology going live in October. Despite that, WA Premier Roger Cook says the state's Department of Fire and Emergency Services would continue to use existing technology, including for the upcoming bushfire season. A large-scale oil refinery could be built in Western Australia as part of the federal government's push to shore up the nation's fuel supplies. The state and federal governments will jointly fund a $4 million study to determine whether the plant should be built by chemical company Perdaman in Karratha. And the state's Invasive Species Council is calling on the WA government to control an elusive population of feral horses in the Lake Muir region between the Great Southern and Southwest. Advocacy Director Rhys Pianta says motorists along the Muir Highway are at risk if population numbers increase. A Department of Biodiversity, Conservation and Attraction spokesperson says there are no population estimates for the wild Brumbies, and the department is monitoring the impacts of feral pig, deer and horse populations.
0: See, I feel like I got left out yesterday, because while all the other phones in the office were going like this, mine sat there idle and silent. And I was like, what have I done wrong?
1: Same.
0: Yours didn't?
1: Me too. I didn't get one either.
0: Is your phone, because my phone's really old.
1: Yeah.
0: Is yours old?
1: Well, it's the iPhone 15 or something like that, but I haven't updated it in a million years.
0: Mine's a 10.
1: Oh, God.
0: Look at it.
1: Yeah.
0: And I haven't updated the thing either, because I don't have enough storage.
1: Yes, yeah, same. That's why I haven't. So you and I, national emergency, tsunami incoming.
0: No idea.
1: Yeah.
0: We would not know. Okay, we've been talking about your wonderful name, Gabrielle Sinead Jolanda Becerra Mallett. I've been asking listeners about their middle names. Darren from Beverly, his middle name is also John, because mine is. And we're just beige jobbies, aren't we? Just Johns. There's so many of us. But you have a wonderful name. Talk us
1: Thank
0: through
1: you.
0: It.
1: All right, so I have two surnames. My dad is Chilean, and it's pretty common in South America to carry your mum and dad's surname.
0: Right.
1: So that's
0: Becerra Mallett. Yeah.
1: Yep. So that's very common. And then my parents just decided to give me two middle names, because why not add to the long list of them? So Sinead is a nod to our Irish family, and then Jolanda is the name of my grandmother on my dad's side.
0: Oh, that's wonderful. Do you ever have situations where you use your full name? Like a bit of a flex?
1: Never, no.
0: Job interview, meeting someone important?
1: No, I think I try to not use it as much as I can, because it's just such a hassle. But obviously on forms and stuff and my IDs, and I've had issues with IDs because there's so many names, and also at least one of my IDs in the past had a hyphen in between my surname, and then it kind of dropped off, and then just such an issue actually verifying who I was. So now I just leave the hyphen off completely.
0: Have you ever been at an international airport and you've had trouble identifying yourself through passports and whatnot?
1: Not passports, but more like insurance and logging into government websites and things like that.
0: Well, it's a cool name. Own it. Flex it.
1: Thank you.
0: Just use it daily.
1: Yeah.
0: Yeah.
1: At the coffee shop.
0: What name can I put down for the coffee, please? Gabrielle Sinead Jolanda Becerra Mallett, please. Yeah, do it. All right. Good on you. Thank you, Gabby there. Yeah. So your surname and the meaning behind

Find it 0448 922 604, or give us a bell on 1300 545 222. What we're going to talk about next is the illicit trade of Australian wildlife. Native Australian animals can be worth big money when illegally sold, but they can also lead to some very heavy penalties. So we're going to talk about a particular case in Northam after this from Tina Turner. It's called We Don't Need Another Hero. Good morning.

Tina Turner, We Don't Need Another Hero. Regional Breakfast with Stan Shaw coming up 20 away from 6, asking about your middle names and the meaning behind them. Joyce in Carnarvon called in. Her middle name is Morda, and it's of Yugoslav origin. Thank you, Joyce. 0448 922 604. Now, yesterday, a man faced court for sentencing in Northam after being found guilty earlier this month of attempting to mail 65 lizards from WA to the East Coast.

0: packages were intercepted by Australia Post at the Perth airport and contained 65 animals, including bobtails, ornate dragons, thorny devils and blue-tongued lizards. He received a fine of $31,000, with each of the six charges carrying a maximum of $50,000. Now, it may sound far-fetched, but the illegal trade of Australian animals can attract large sums of money from overseas buyers. Now, Phil Casey is an associate professor in conservation biology from the University of Adelaide and told Andrew Collins all about it.
1: You've got a lot of species over there in WA that are very attractive to international buyers. So there's a increasingly people are trying to get them across the eastern states and get them out to, you know, international destinations where they reach very lucrative sums.
2: What sort of sums can they reach?
1: Yeah, it's an interesting question because we try not to advertise too much how it's worth. The 65 lizards, they're probably worth, once they get to final destination, you know, anywhere between sort of $5,000 and $10,000 each. So, you know, you're looking at somewhere well over $300,000 for those that particular package for a fine that was what, $35,000? You said
2: $31,000.
1: There you go.
2: So, what do you make of the size of the penalties which are being handed out? Are they enough? Have they grown in recent times?
1: They have grown in recent times. There is an awareness. Previously, this was sort of seen as a conservation crime, animal welfare crime, and the courts weren't penalising them to the maximum penalties. Often the legislation actually has quite good penalties in it, but we're just never seeing those maximums reached. But now that the courts are understanding that this is actually an organised crime, that there's a financial gain, so it's an economic crime, we are starting to see them add different penalties in and take it a bit more seriously. And we are seeing, for the first time, a number of courts are jail times as well being introduced.
2: How much of this goes on? Do we have any idea?
1: We have a small idea.
2: Yeah.
1: So, I mean, we see what's being seized by the authorities. We also see what's being seized internationally. So we know that around, you know, almost 20% of Australian reptiles are now traded overseas, so on open markets internationally.
0: It's crazy how to think that people would stuff thorny devils and blue-tongued lizards in packages and send them overseas. That is Associate Professor Phil Casey from the University of Adelaide.

0: Jess Lingard, do you have any cool middle names?
1: No. I joined the ranks of thousands of other Jessicas born in the late 80s. I have Louise as my middle name.
0: Jessica Louise. I mean, it rolls off the tongue. It's nice.
1: It does. It does. I mean, I'm not just Jessica Louise. I actually have a double barrel middle name. I am Jessica Chloe Louise. So perhaps that sets me apart a little bit.
0: That's cool.
1: But yeah, I like it. Doesn't fit on all the forms, but that's fine.
0: It's very private school girl.
1: Oh, is it? Just really slotting into my niche there.
0: Jessica Chloe Louise Lingard. Yeah, that's cool. What, I mean, you say late 80s. Wonder what was going on there. Because there was a few Jessicas around, wasn't there?
1: There certainly was. I went to school with 7 other Jessicas in my year group, and I would say probably half of us were Jessica Louise, the other half were Jessica Marie. I don't know.
0: I'm just Googling Jessica late 80s, famous.
1: It was year after year, it was the most popular name for girls born around that year.
0: Oh, Jessica Lang?
1: Jessica Lang.
0: Was, in the, like, the sleuth lady, the detective?
1: Mm-hmm.
0: Jessica Rabbit? 1988 sure. Film Who Framed Roger Rabbit? Was that, you could have been, no?
1: I don't think that's who I was named after, no.
0: I think the last few years, I think the most popular boy's name has been Ollie, because my son's Oliver. Mm-hmm. I can't remember the girl. What's the most popular girl name in the last few years, Gabrielle?
1: Like Charlotte.
0: Is it? Yeah. It's funny, the trends, isn't it?
1: Isn't it? Yeah.
0: All right.
1: Follow the royals. There's all the popular names.
0: Oh, yeah. All right, let's talk about the weather because it's happening now and it will happen over the
1: it
0: next 24 hours.
1: Now.
0: What's happening?
1: I know. As we speak. So as soon as the sun went down yesterday, that cloud cover over the Midwest, the Central Wheat Belt and the Great Southern did dissipate, and that has left a clear sky night. So temperatures this morning significantly chillier than they were yesterday morning, and it has resulted in the creep of some fog throughout large areas of southern WA. So all throughout the Great Southern, patches of the Central Wheat Belt down into the southwest, the Albany and Esperance coastline, most of the Goldfields district, almost getting up towards Leonora. Looks like it's moving through Laverton now as well, and all throughout the Eucla district as well. So lots of fog this morning to take care of if you are doing some early morning commuting today. That will lift and clear to probably a foggy day in southern parts. I don't think we'll fully get rid of that cloud throughout the southern areas. And really, if you live sort of north of Northam, we're looking at a mostly sunny day today, all throughout the Midwest, looking good today, and some nice light winds at the moment across the Pilbara and the Kimberley. We do have a ridge of high pressure that's slowly starting to push in across the southern parts of the state, so that's resulting in these foggy and cooler conditions this morning. There are still a couple of showers around the Esperance coastline, but they should be easing up today, perhaps another millimetre into the gauges for you down along that coast. But once that ridge sort of starts to settle in, we might just see those winds in the north picking up a little bit like we did last week, but perhaps not quite as strong. And then in a move very reminiscent of last week, we've got another lackluster cold front moving through later on Friday, probably Friday afternoon at this stage, and bringing some showers around the southern and southwest corner of the state. In terms of our temperatures today, if you're in Broome, a sunny top of 29 degrees. It'll be 25 in Karratha today. Geraldton, a sunny top of 21 degrees. Northam today, cloudy and 17 degrees. Cloudy in Kalgoorlie-Boulder, a top of just 50. And in Albany today, a shower or two clearing a top of 15 degrees as well. Bunbury, some morning fog, partly cloudy day, a top of 17 degrees.
0: Weather report from Sandy and Karratha. Bloody cold here, Jess. So,
1: oh, yeah. Too right. It's currently around 11 degrees in Karratha. If you're a little bit further inland, Roebourne, only 8 degrees this morning. That's chilly for up there.
0: It is, yeah, because they're not climatised to those
1: no,
0: types of
1: really
0: conditions.
1: No, they're
0: really
1: not. You've got to take everything, relatively speaking.
0: Poor
1: Karratha. Chilly.
0: Your name, Jessica, and my name is Stanley, nowhere to be seen in the top 100 baby names of 2026. We fell off.
1: Wow.
0: We fell out.
1: How rude.
0: The number
1: I have learned over the last year that Jessica is the new Karen, so potentially that's why.
0: Well, sometimes, I mean,
1: is that you who broke that news to me?
0: I did, yeah, and I felt you weren't happy with me after that.
1: No,
0: in fact,
1: I wasn't.
0: You didn't talk to me after a couple of no, you, I mean, and shout out to the Karens, by the way, who've had a hard time the last few years.
1: They certainly have.
0: The number one girl's name at the moment, Amelia.
1: Amelia.
0: Second, Charlotte. Third, Olivia. Fourth, Isla. For boys, Noah has overtaken Oliver. So Noah, then Oliver, Levi, and then Henry. Oh, Henry's back. That's nice.
1: Henry. I love Henry.
0: Little Hezzy. All right, Jessica, Chloe, Louise, Lingard, get out of here.
1: Thank
0: you. Nice to chat. Bye. Jess there with some weather. It is 11 away from 6. Now, next, we're going to head to Canada and catch up with our good friend Pippa Reid, CBC journalist and a West Australian, giving us the lowdown of what's been happening over there in North America. We stay away from the politics, okay? Because all you hear about North America is politics this, politics that. So we stay away and we just look at some of the other things that are happening, including a raccoon named Jimothy has gone viral. We'll talk about that after this from Olivia Dean.

0: Olivia Dean, so easy. Regional breakfast with Stan Shaw, Stan John Shaw. 8 away from 6 on middle names, Jared and Dunsborough. Morning, Stan. My middle name is Leslie from the early 80s, named after my papa, who was a World War II vet. He was a Ray of Tobruk POW for a couple of years. His nickname was Rock. He would befriend the prison guards and smuggle in things like tobacco, says Jared in Dunsborough. That's a great meaning behind a middle name. This person, today is a sad, sad day as we've lost Bill Oddie. We have, yeah, acknowledged that earlier and played some Goodies. Goodies, one of my favourite shows growing up. Just so random, the comedy. And, of course, he went on to be a wildlife. He made wildlife documentaries and stuff, became a twitcher, like a real bird follower to Bill Oddie. But, yeah, he's passed away at the age of 85. Right, let's head over to Canada and meet Pippa, or say hello to Pippa Reid, I should say, who's a CBC journalist and a West Australian. G'day, Pippa.
1: Good morning, Stan.
0: Have you got a cool middle name and a meaning behind it?
1: I have two middle names. Catherine Mary. Catherine is my mum's name. Mary is my grandmother's name.
0: Nice.
1: But my sister's name is Olivia, and she was born in the 1990s. So my parents, they had a lot of foresight, because I know that that's a very popular name now.
0: In fact, it is, in 2026, the third most popular name, Olivia. There you go.
1: Right. Yep.
0: All right. Yep. Now, wildlife doing strange things seems to be the theme here, Pippa, because this week... You found a raccoon named Jimothy that's gone viral.
2: What am I looking at?
3: This was my first time seeing Jimothy, and I initially thought that he was a cat, and just got my phone out because I love cats, and then when he emerged from the car, I realized he definitely wasn't a cat. I would say that I was seeing some kind of gray, fluffy creature that was shaped sort of like an orb with really long legs. Almost looks to me like a monkey or a lemur. I guess other neighbors had seen him.
0: Shaped like an orb. Now this guy's gone. This guy's gone viral. Why is that the case?
1: I just love this story. It's such a joy. So this is all happening in Seattle, Washington, and this woman posted a video of this very special-looking raccoon emerging from a bush in a neighborhood. So as those people were saying, this raccoon is not like your regular raccoon. It is quite fluffy and I would say rotund. Has quite long legs, which is unexpected for a raccoon. Usually they're quite short and kind of stunted. But this guy is like a heavy body and a round body, yep. Long legs. And so she took a video of this raccoon and as I said, thought it was a cat. It turns out, it is actually a raccoon. She posted the video online and it's become like an online sensation. She named him Jimothy just simply because she thinks he looked like a Jimothy.
0: shout out to all the Jimothys out there who have long legs but they're round and hairy. Yeah.
1: Yeah, and, you know, he is such a cute little character. You can take a look at what Jimothy looks like on the ABC website, but... Now he's globally famous. There's even a subreddit that tracks his movements. And the woman who took the video initially, the video has like 18 million views. But, you know, a lot of experts have actually weighed in on what might be going on here with Jimothy. They say that it's likely he has a shortened spine condition that might be congenital, that, you know, he's still healthy. But it might mean that he has like a shorter life expectancy because he, you know, he's a little different to your regular raccoon. But he, you know, he has really claimed a lot of hearts on the internet and around Seattle as well. The Seattle Mariners, which is the baseball team there, he was actually celebrated by the team. They did like a little race around the baseball track between the Mariners when they played the Giants, I think it was last week, and someone dressed up as Jimothy and raced like the mascot. The Seattle Art Museum and the Seattle Public Library have all celebrated him. And then there's a ceremony due to take place where a local councillor is going to be like celebrating Jimothy as well. So, I mean, he's really taken the internet by storm.
0: Absolutely. I've seen tattoos.
1: He's a really cute little guy.
0: People are getting tattoos of Jimothy as well.
1: Yeah, will that be you?
0: I'm tempted. I've got a small collection of tattoos that I'm working on. Jimothy could be next. Shout out to Jimothy. Before I let you go, though, because we've got to talk about this, forget the Commonwealth Games, because the Lumberjack World Championships have just wrapped up, and I understand the women have smashed some world records there.
1: Yeah, so there's three new women's world records that have been set at this Lumberjack World Championships competition, which has been held in Wisconsin. This year there's been like 66 men and there's 40 women that have attended and competed in this competition, representing like 16 states and 9 counties. And I mean, this is kind of not for the faint of heart. These people are very, very strong. Like, they have custom-built chainsaws, sharpened axes and saws that apparently cost about $400 just to sharpen them because they're specialty, right? But they, you know, they compete in numerous different competitions or events at this specific championship, including something called a boom run, which is basically sprinting across the water and back over 8-cedar, red cedar logs. And a woman did this in 13 seconds. I mean, this requires a lot of balance, right? A lot of these events require, you know, a ton of skill. So a lot of them have been really interesting to watch. But Lumberjack, you know, the competitions, they go back to apparently the 1890s. They've been going on for quite a while. And I mean, I've seen a Lumberjack show, not a competition per se, but they do put on a show in Vancouver on Grouse Mountain. You can catch the gondola up to the mountain and watch these two lumberjacks do their thing. And basically, you know, it's log rolling, they do a tree climb, they do the saw competitions and like axe throwing. It's really quite fun.
0: Well, maybe that's my other tattoo. A lumberjack, and a shout out to Jimothy as well. Hey, Pippa, a pleasure as always. Thank you for bringing the other news from North America. Appreciate it.
1: You're welcome. Thanks, Dan.
0: See ya. Pippa Reid there, CBC journalist based in Canada and a West Australian. That's a wrap. You're off to your local programs, your local rural, your news and your local brekkie programs. Big thanks to Gabrielle, Sinead, Jolanda, Becerra Mellett for all her work behind the scenes at 6 o'clock.
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7: This is ABC News. Good morning, I'm Garrett Mundy. Australians should expect the price of fuel will keep rising if war in the Middle East continues, according to a Treasury briefing. Political reporter Sarah Tomevska has more.
8: Days before the government's

0: The fuel excise is due to end. Federal Treasurer Jim Chalmers has been warned the price of oil will likely rise further and further push up inflation if war between the US and Iran continues. A Treasury briefing seen by the ABC shows the price of Brent crude oil has risen 28% since the start of July, when the US-Iran ceasefire ended. The government's yet to decide whether to extend its 16 cent per litre cut to the fuel excise, which is due to end on Sunday, while the latest inflation data is due on Wednesday.
1: The northwest city of Karratha could become home to the nation's third oil refinery as part of a federal government push to secure the nation's fuel supply. The state and federal governments will jointly fund a $4 million feasibility study for the large-scale refinery to be built by chemical company Perdaman. Australia imports about 90% of its liquid fuels, with only two refineries still operating onshore. The government has now set aside $10 million for feasibility studies into new or expanded refineries after the Middle East energy crisis exposed Australia's vulnerability. WA's Chamber of Minerals and Energy says it welcomes the state government's decision to declare Woodside's Browse to Northwest Shelf project as a state significant project. The designation does not change approvals pathways for the project, but streamlines its progress through the processes of various departments and agencies. In a statement, Chamber Chief Executive Aaron Morey says the significant project status did not lower the approvals bar, but provided coordination and urgency to assess the project thoroughly. Mr. Morey says Browse Gas could help power WA homes and businesses while supporting industrial development. Australia's largest tomato processor says more country of origin testing may be warranted in the wake of an ABC investigation into food fraud. Four Corners analysed more than 220 processed tomato products, finding one in four branded as products of Australia or Italy were grown in China. Kagomi, Australia, processes tomatoes from southern New South Wales and northern Victoria, supplying other food manufacturers. Its chief executive, Brad Frew, says consumers will be asking for more information about where their food comes from.
2: More regular country of origin testing, and through multiple testing facilities, not just one facility. I think if we can get to that point, then that could provide the consumer with some comfort.
1: Overseas, the US President Donald Trump says his country is having good talks with Iran, but warns he won't give diplomacy much more time amid a pause in hostilities. President Trump has told US media outlet Axios he's prepared for strong military action, but has also told reporters aboard Air Force One he thinks there's a good chance talks will progress. Earlier, Tehran said it was unwilling to re-enter direct diplomatic talks with Washington. Mr. Trump says while he's willing to give diplomacy a chance, he's also prepared for a return to full-scale conflict.
3: Two nights, don't do it. You know, we're having good talks, so we'll see what happens. I think there's a good chance that something could happen, and if it does, good. If it doesn't, we go back to doing what we were doing 2 days ago.
1: The French president is promising every available resource to fight raging wildfires, saying the crisis is the most severe to face France since the Second World War. On a visit to the worst-hit region around Bordeaux, Emmanuel Macron has stressed the priority is to save lives. He says France will take every measure to preserve human life.
4: Doubtless, tomorrow will be more complicated than today. The priority is, of course, saving lives. So when we need to relocate to save lives, we relocate. When we need to sacrifice forest or sometimes property to save lives, we do it.
1: And the Perth Bears have continued their roster build for their inaugural NRL season next year, with Tyson Smoothie signing a three-year deal. Smoothie came off the bench for Brisbane in last year's grand final victory before joining Wakefield Trinity in the Super League. He's been granted an early release from the UK on compassionate grounds and will join Perth for its inaugural season. Tuesday's weather, the chance of a shower over the southern goldfields, also the southern south interior, Eucla and far southern southwest land division. Some patchy morning frost over inland southeastern parts of the southwest land division through to the southwest goldfields and eastern interior. A windy morning for the southern Kimberley and Pilbara. For Perth, a partly cloudy day, light winds turning easterly, 15 to 20 kilometres an hour this morning, becoming light again in the early afternoon. An expected top of 18 degrees. Right now in the city, it's 3.9.
5: Good morning. Welcome to AM. I'm Melissa Clark in Canberra, coming to you from Ngunnawal country and acknowledging other custodians. The Treasury Department has warned the global oil market is more vulnerable now with weaker buffers against supply shocks than earlier in the US-Iran war. Reduced strategic reserves.

0: Australian fuel prices, because most of our petrol, in one way or another, is imported.
1: That's energy expert at the Grattan Institute, Alison Reeves. Now, according to the Treasury briefing, the oil market is also more vulnerable now than it was at the beginning of this war in February.
0: I think we should probably get used to prices being higher than what they were before the war, if only because there's just a lot of uncertainty. And when things are uncertain, people tend to hedge their bets by charging high prices.
1: Jim Chalmers says a permanent end to the war can't happen soon enough, with Australians paying too hefty a price. But the warning from the Treasury comes as the government's 16-cent a litre cut to the fuel excise is due to finish. Would it be wise for the government to extend it further?
2: Well, perhaps politically wise, not economically wise.
1: Economist Chris Richardson says that's because a lower fuel price could add to Australia's inflation problem.
2: If governments give us more money, and that's what these subsidies are, then that makes it more challenging to bring inflation down.
1: Shadow Energy Minister Dan Tehan wouldn't be drawn on the best course of action.
3: There's $1 trillion of debt. There is what is happening in the Middle East at the moment, and also then what will be the impact on cost of living.
1: With the price and availability of oil on the government's mind, today it's beginning to assess the possibility of building a new oil refinery in WA, being proposed by a company called Perdaman. Australia currently has two refineries in Brisbane and Geelong, and while this $4 million is only for examining the viability of another, if it does get up, it'll be the first built since the 60s. The Grattan Institute's Energy and Climate Change Program Director, Alison Reeve, says the feasibility work is important because it might not stack up.
0: Even if we built a brand new refinery, we would have to most probably import oil from overseas in order to use it in that refinery. And that doesn't really reduce our reliance on overseas products at all. It's very hard to see anyone building another refinery in Australia at any point in time soon.
1: That's unless, she says, it was being built to replace one of the refineries or if it was for fuel security reasons rather than commercial.
4: Evelyn Manfield reporting there. Victorian Premier Jacinta Allan's political career is hanging in the balance this morning. A leader under siege. She's fighting to retain her position after six of her ministers urged her to step down yesterday. Deputy Premier Ben Carroll is preparing to challenge for the top job with a spill motion expected this morning, as Oliver Gordon reports.
5: Victorian Premier Jacinta Allan is in the fight of her political life. On Monday, six of her ministers telling her she's lost the support of caucus, and her deputy, Ben Carroll, declaring his intention to lead the party. But just last month, Mr Carroll threw his support behind the Premier.
6: I want to serve Jacinta Allan.
5: And in the month before that, Ms Allan's now challenger made this comment.
6: I've got a young daughter at home, and I couldn't be more proud to make sure she grows up knowing that I supported Jacinta Allan to be a world-class premier and get re-elected in her own right.
5: Now, though, he's saying although the decision is not easy, the stakes at the upcoming election are too high. If Ms Allan doesn't step aside, it's expected a leadership spill will be called. If neither the leader nor the deputy concede, it will go to a weeks-long vote among Victorian Labor Party rank and file. Not what an on-the-nose Victorian Labor government needs ahead of November's state election.
7: All these decisions are a risk-first-reward proposition.
5: Tony Barry is co-director of the political polling and research company Redbridge.
7: The risk, obviously, for the Labor Party is it reinforces a bias or prejudice in the electorate, that their time has come, that it's time for a change. But there is always a bit of a Hail Mary with these things. It might work. You never really know until it happens.
5: Redbridge polling from earlier this month showed the Victorian leader's approval rating plummeting.
7: Yeah, net minus 42 is a very poor number. By way of contrast, Scott Morrison in his final week as Prime Minister was net minus 25.
5: Victorian opposition leader Jess Wilson has been quick to capitalise on the government's internal struggles.
8: It doesn't matter. Another Labor Premier, Ben Carroll is Jacinta Allan's 2IC.
5: Former Victorian Liberal Premier Ted Baillieu resigned under internal pressure in 2013 and shared his views.
9: I was asked what advice I might give Jacinta, and I said, well, I don't really want to give advice, but the singular piece of advice I'd give her would be put Victoria first.
5: Ms Allan was first elected to the Victorian Parliament in 1999. In 2023, she

0: inherited the role of Premier following the resignation of Daniel Andrews. She's yet to lead her party to a state election, a goal it appears she's not yet ready to give up on.
1: That report by Oliver Gordon and Bridget Fitzgerald. As the CSIRO tests a cluster of dead and sick birds found in South Australia, there are growing fears that the H5 bird flu virus is now spreading between local wildlife. Australia already has at least 20 confirmed cases, and the recent discovery of 5 dead birds in one location has prompted renewed calls by environmentalists for stronger action. But the Australian government says it's confident the nation's biosecurity system is responding appropriately, as Annie Guest reports.
2: 5.5 weeks since a migratory Antarctic seabird became Australia's first confirmed case of the deadly H5 bird flu strain, the rising number of Australian species affected is worrying scientist and BirdLife Australia CEO Kate Miller.
3: This is a very concerning development. The virus is now spreading into local bird populations.
2: Well, the government officials say it's too early to tell, that that needs to be confirmed, that there's local transmission.
3: It is definitely more likely than not.
2: The CSIRO is testing 7 greater crested terns, which are a cousin of the seagull, after suspected new cases on South Australia's southern coastline in recent days, including a cluster of 5 at Southend, 4 hours from Adelaide. The Federal Agriculture Minister, Julie Collins, says scientists will try to determine whether or not there's been local transmission between Australian birds.
4: We have no evidence of any transmission in Australia in terms of the H5 bird flu at this point in time. We have no mass mortalities being recorded. We have no bird flu in our poultry or agriculture systems, and the risk to human health remains low.
2: But Kate Miller from BirdLife Australia doesn't think authorities are doing enough to avoid mass wildlife mortality or the heavy losses of infected poultry seen in the United States and Europe.
3: The susceptible species lists haven't been released, response plans haven't been made available publicly, and, you know, the funding calls that we've been making for weeks now are yet to be responded to.
2: Poultry farmers have been advised not to let birds free range during the H5 outbreak. Even so, South Australia's Primary Industries Minister, Claire Scriven, describes it as a high possibility that poultry will get infected. And SA's Chief Vet, Skye Fruin, says authorities are preparing for the worst, given high mortality overseas.
5: This does bring some unwelcome news. We are stepping up monitoring. We are already doing a huge amount of surveillance.
2: BirdLife Australia's Kate Miller wants governments to commit more money for protecting wildlife in an effort to keep them safe from the virus.
3: We've got programs that have lapsed, you know, federal funding on islands that has finished, but also fox control. Foxes that we know are vectors for moving viruses around.
2: But with hundreds of birds tested nationwide, Julie Collins is confident the response is on track.
4: So we are monitoring this incredibly closely, and our early investments of over $113 million for bird flu preparedness as part of our $2 billion additional investment in biosecurity are really showing us what that investment has been worthwhile.
1: Federal Agriculture Minister Julie Collins ending Annie Guest's report. And that's early AM for today. Just briefly in finance, the oil price is lower. Brent crude trading at $87.76 a barrel. And the Aussie dollar's higher. It's buying at 69.9 US cents. I'm Melissa Clark. It's now 6:15. Melissa Clark, it's now 6:15.
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7: Hello, Joe Prendergast with you this morning. Good to have your company right around the state. If you've got a lot of rabbits at your place, and I know that I do, you'll be pretty pleased to hear the federal government has given the CSIRO $2.6 million and given it a mission to develop a new rabbit biocontrol. There hasn't been one for about 10 years, so shortly we'll hear more on that and what the plan is to try and tackle some of the rabbit numbers around the state. But WA's largest meat processor, V&V Walsh, alongside Meat and Livestock Australia, say they'll help sheep producers get more value from their carcass data and turn it into practical on-farm decisions. Producers will be able to get detailed carcass

0: guests' feedback through a new online portal. The information will be sent directly from the company's Bunbury processing plant back to the farm. Brent Dancer is the general manager at V&V, and he says at the end of the day, they're trying to create more transparency.
1: It's about us as a processor really creating a supply chain partnership back with our producers. And what we're looking to do is try and provide more information about individual carcass data back to the producer so they can link it back in with what they're doing on farm. So hopefully making better on-farm decisions to get better quality lambs coming through.
2: Why now, Brent, introduce this? Because is it different to what you were doing in the past?
1: Yeah, it is, in the sense that we're looking to invest in better technology in the plant that can actually provide individual carcass traceability, where historically our information has been mob-based, and although it gives the producer some information, it wasn't detailed enough down to individual carcass or lambs to be able to see if they're having impact on farm. So it's about us investing in technology in the plant and then starting to work together as a full supply chain to pull through value for everyone.
2: So how's it going to work? Because it's set up, it's going to be an online portal, basically, where the producer can log on and they can get this data. Could you just elaborate for me, Brent, a little bit more about how it's going to look like and when producers can expect to see that?
1: Yeah, so we'll be putting out some expression of interest for producers in the next few weeks to look to kick the program off shortly. We're expecting this to be a sort of a 3 to 4 year program with that producer group. And what we're looking to do is over the next 6 months be engaging with those farmers one-on-one and in some learning group workshops to understand what data they want. You know, we as a processor think we know what data they want, but we want to hear from these producers that form part of this program to know what best suits them and also in what format. We want this to be an easy process for people, and so we need to understand what on-farm systems they're using and how best they can access this data, whether through direct APIs, through CSV files, what it might be to make their life easier on-farm.
2: So why now is V&V Welsh investing in this level of carcass feedback? Is it because there is some lack of information that's getting through to the producer?
1: I think it's about the evolution of where we're at with markets, and it's about trying to really drive value within the sheep industry to drive more lambs in Western Australia. So we've seen a lot of challenge of recent in terms of our sheeping numbers and in WA, and we need to ensure that we are growing the flock, not decreasing. And so our role in that is to try and create value back to the farm gate for producers, and we want to create, you know, some transparency and trust between us as a processor and our producers so that they can get as much information as they can from us to make better decisions on farm.
2: Now, part of this as well with the online portal, you've also hired another staff member at V&V Welsh through MLA as well to kind of be that forward-facing person to go out, meet with producers, run through their data. Who have you hired and why them?
1: So, yeah, we're very excited that Hannah Matthews is joining us as a producer engagement officer. Hannah comes with some fantastic sheep knowledge and love for sheep. Her background and expertise is in genetics and producer engagement. I'm sure there's a lot of producers out there within Western Australia that have been engaged with Hannah at different times on different things. So, yeah, really excited to have Hannah join us. Brings a wealth of knowledge and real energy and love for sheep to this program. And Hannah's going to be effectively out running a lot of these learning groups and workshops, as well as working one-on-one with a lot of the producers to understand what it is they're doing and what they're trying to achieve so that we can better align with the information back to what they do.
0: Brent Dancer, General Manager at V&V Welsh, speaking to Kate Forrester. Brent says expressions of interest will be going out in the next few days if you do want to get involved in that new program.
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0: Federal Agriculture Minister Julie Collins has announced $2.6 million in funding for a rabbit biocontrol program, which will allow the CSIRO to continue developing the next generation of rabbit calicivirus biocontrols. Shauna Chadlow is the Chief Executive Officer for the Centre for Invasive Species Solutions, which is a key partner in leading the future-proofing rabbit biocontrol program. She says the project will lay the groundwork to support virus release

0: places for decades to come.
1: Oh, it is such a great announcement and a really good day for Australia, I think, because, you know, rabbits are one of our most destructive environmental pests. They cost agriculture over $200 million every year, and they threaten more than 320 native species and ecological communities. So the good news here is that all Australian governments, as well as Meat and Livestock Australia and CSIRO, have come together to invest in developing a pipeline of biocontrols to address that problem and keep rabbit numbers down.
2: So the government announced $2.6 million as part of a $4 million national partnership to deliver phase one of a new program called Future Proofing Rabbit Biocontrol. It's got a good name there. Is this new funding from the federal government, or has this been something that's you've sort of been expecting, or...?
1: It hasn't come as a surprise. This has been, we've been working on this and talking to various governments, so the Commonwealth, states and territories, as well as industry, about the rabbit problem for some time. And they have been very engaged in trying to address the problem. Around $10 million has been spent in recent years on trying to address the rabbit problem. And there was a great realisation that in fact this represents a great solution for Australia.
2: How effective is biocontrol when it comes to managing feral rabbits in Australia?
1: Look, rabbit biocontrol is one of Australia's greatest environmental success stories. It's incredibly effective. Even now, it's still working. The current strains are still out there, still circulating, and still removing around 80% of new rabbits every year. When new strains have been released, we've seen a reduction of anywhere from 60 to 80 or more percent of the rabbit population removed. So it is extremely effective, probably the best tool that we have in our toolkit. Interestingly, until now, we've had to search the world for a rabbit virus and bring it to Australia to release it. And so the last virus was actually released in 2017. So that's now nearly 10 years on, which is why we're seeing rabbit numbers increase. The good news with this particular research project is that it'll look at developing viruses in the lab so that we'll have them ready to go as and when we need them. So we'll have a continuous pipeline of biocontrol solutions every 10 to 15 years or when rabbit numbers start rising. And that's the beauty of this particular research.
0: Shauna Chadlow, the Chief Executive of the Centre for Invasive Species Solutions, speaking to Annie Brown about that $2.6 million investment to deliver phase one of the future-proofing rabbit biocontrol program. Rabbits, hopefully, on notice. 26 past six.
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0: Taking a look at weather around the state, in the north, east to southeasterly winds will continue this week. They'll freshen from today as a ridge strengthens to the south. In southern and central parts, a new ridge is developing over southern WA today. The ridge will persist through to Friday when the next cold front is expected to move through. So forecast for today in a little more detail. There's a chance of a shower over the southern goldfields, the southern interior, the Eucla and far southern southwest land division. Patchy morning frost over inland southeastern parts of the southwest land division, the southwest goldfields and eastern parts of the interior. It'll be a windy old morning in the southern Kimberley and Pilbara, and pretty cold too, I think, by the sounds of things. I hope you're keeping warm at your place. In the north, if you missed this news yesterday, energy giant Woodside says its $30 billion Browse to Northwest Shelf project has been granted state significant status by the WA government. The designation means the project is considered strategically or economically important to the state. It's also being seen as a possible step towards Browse being declared a priority project. Now, that's a status that could fast-track approvals and cut red tape. Woodside wants to develop conventional gas fields in the offshore Browse Basin. That's about 425 kilometres north of Broome. The proposal is opposed by conservation groups. They're worried it could harm Scott Reef off the Kimberley coast and put pressure on marine ecosystems. Woodside has welcomed the WA government's decision yesterday, saying the project could deliver $141 billion in gross domestic product nationally and $56 billion in taxes and royalties. Under the proposal, gas from the Browse Basin would be piped about 900 kilometres south to existing Karratha gas processing plants where it will be processed. That's a big pipeline, isn't it? 900 kilometres. Well, two wool service organisations are expected to merge decades after a merger was first proposed. The boards of both the Australian Wool Exchange and the Australian Wool Testing Authority say they're supportive of a merger, which will be put to members for a vote later this year. Australian Council of Wool Exporters and Processing President Josh Lamb says it just makes sense.
4: It does. I mean, the industry's changed a lot, as we know, over the last, 20 to 30 years. We're still running the industry, so to speak, at a level of associations and service providers and groups that was fit for, 100 million sheep, and we're now down to 60-odd. So, we need to move with the times, and I think that the timing of this merger's perfect, I think. Both organisations will be strengthened by it, and that can only strengthen the industry going forward.
5: Can you just explain with some background, Josh, about what the two groups actually do, the roles they perform?
4: Well, essentially, they're both what we call service providers to the industry. AWTA's principal function is the testing of greasy wool on behalf of wool growers and brokers for sale. Pretty much all the wool that leaves the country for export is tested by AWTA prior to auction or prior to sale. That's their primary function. They do have other businesses associated with AWTA, but as far as the wool industry goes, that's their principal role. AWEX have got a few different layers. One of those is wool classer registrations, which growers will be well aware of. They also facilitate the exchange of ownership through auction, and that's part of that's providing sale rooms and data transfer. And they also do things around market reporting and auditing of the wool clip every week.
5: What would a merger mean for wool producers? Would they experience any difference?
4: On the surface of it, they probably won't see a lot of difference at their end. What it does do long term, though, is it does underpin the services that both groups provide to industry, to producers and other parts of the supply chain, from pre-farm gate all the way to port in Australia. So, yeah, they won't see a lot of change, and that's probably how we'd want it to be. We don't want them to see any significant change. But what will be going on in the background is both organisations being underpinned services that help producers and making sure that those services are guaranteed well into the future.
0: Australian Council of Wool Exporters and Processors President Josh Lamb speaking with Angus Verley. If you're a member of either of those two organisations, you'll be asked to vote on that merger proposal. But both boards giving it now the tick off long after it was first proposed. Heading towards regional news, quick look at markets this morning. Spot gold is trading at $4,156 an ounce. That's $5,834 Aussie dollars. Crude oil is down. It's trading at $87.78 a barrel. Chicago wheat futures are at $6.94 a bushel for September, and canola futures worth $822 a ton. News time, 6:30.
6: In this bulletin, a potential oil refinery in WA's north, a spotlight on road safety following two deaths on Karratha Roads and a string of drug-related charges. Good morning, this is ABC Local News, right across the Kimberley, Pilbara and Gascoyne. I'm Ruby Littler. An investigation into whether a new oil refinery should be built in Australia will soon begin, with the federal and West Australian government funding a pre-feasibility study. $4 million will be spent on examining if Karratha could house the nation's third oil refinery. The federal government is looking at ways to further boost Australia's fuel supply, with about 90% of liquid fuels currently imported. Resources Minister Madeleine King says the government wants to boost capacity.
7: This is about fuel security for the whole nation, but of course WA is now left without any fuel

0: refining capacity after the closure of BP and Kwinana. That is a really important initiative that we will look at where this could go. Can it happen?
1: WA's Chamber of Minerals and Energy says it welcomes the state government's decision to declare Woodside's Browse to Northwest Shelf project a state significant project. The designation does not change approval pathways for the project, but streamlines its progress through the processes of various departments and agencies. In a statement, the Chamber's CEO, Aaron Morey, says this status did not lower the approvals bar, but provided coordination and urgency. The WA Premier says the government will take road safety advice from Main Roads following a fatal crash near Karratha over the weekend. Two men, aged 56 and 49, were killed in a head-on crash early on Saturday morning near the DeWitt Road intersection. Premier Roger Cook says the government continues to monitor road safety on the Northwest Coastal Highway.
2: And obviously with that heavy traffic, it does put pressure in terms of the safety dimensions of it. But we'll take advice from Main Roads and from the Road Safety Commission about what we need to do as a government to keep people safe, particularly on that stretch of highway.
1: A poll commissioned by the Electrical Trades Union says more than 70% of voters support BHP workers who took industrial action in a Port Hedland strike earlier this month. The poll of 1,500 people was conducted by YouGov. ETU State Secretary Adam Woodage says the support may put more pressure on BHP ahead of another bargaining meeting tomorrow.
3: I think what these results will do is add another lever of pressure onto BHP, so they too now recognise that the general public are on board with what we're doing.
1: A BHP spokesperson says its focus remains on working towards an agreement and continuing to bargain in good faith. A man who made persistent attempts to meet a 12-year-old boy for sex in Broome has been jailed for 4.5 years. Geoffrey Lawrence Oreo appeared in the Broome District Court yesterday, facing 2 counts of possessing child exploitation material, 16 of distributing child exploitation material, and 1 of intending to procure a child under 13 for sexual activity. The court heard the 55-year-old use encrypted apps to encourage a 12-year-old boy to meet him for sex. Police also found 1,800 child abuse videos and photos on Oreo's phone, some of which he distributed to others. He will be eligible for parole in November. Kimberley police have laid multiple drug charges over the past month in an effort to crack down on supply in the region. A 38-year-old man was charged and refused bail after police seized 87 grams of methamphetamine from his Perth home. Officers allege the former Broome resident travelled frequently to the Kimberley for short periods of time. A 32-year-old man and a 43-year-old woman were later charged separately after police located methamphetamine in their Broome homes. Bushfire Brigade volunteers have been praised for saving rural properties from an out-of-control blaze near Wyndham on Sunday. The fire, believed to be deliberately lit near the 7 Mile suburb, escalated to an emergency level in less than an hour, putting homes and lives at risk. Resident Jocelyn Layton says neighbours and the local brigade saved her house.
4: Yeah, it's thanks to them that I've still got a house. It's black. They came to about 10, 15 metres in parts from the house, and burnt to the edge of my carport.
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5: This is a 2026 Commonwealth Games update.
6: Plenty to celebrate after day 4 in Glasgow. Niamh Owens with you. Let's kick off with the incredible display from the Dolphins team in the pool. It was complete domination for Australia in the women's 4x200 metres freestyle relay.
7: Molly O'Callaghan with the Australian team cheering her on in the background. A 7th gold medal on the night for Australia. 23 now in the pool.
6: O'Callaghan brought them home after leading from start to finish with Pallister, Casey and Miller. And it was an Aussie clean sweep in the women's 100 freestyle for the 2nd Comm Games in a row. But this time it was Meg Harris who touched first.
8: I'm proud of the result. Every time I get up there, it's a privilege to race. And it's my first individual event in the 100 free, so I couldn't be more happy with that result.
6: Molly O'Callaghan second in that one and Shayna Jack third. Alex Perkins added a 100-metre butterfly gold to her impressive tally. In the 400 individual medley, Jenna Forrester won gold and Ella Ramsey the bronze. Beau Matthews

0: dominant in the 100 backstroke SB9, and Tim Hodge nabbed the bronze. Sam Williamson has been epic in his comeback from a serious knee injury, winning gold in the men's 50-metre breaststroke. And the Aussies finished 1, 2 and 3 in the 800 metres freestyle, with Sam Short first ahead of Ben Godemans and Matt Galea third. Newcastle's Rose Davies has taken out the 10,000 metres in stunning fashion on the track. She took the lead for the first time with 700 metres left to race and stormed home to win Australia's first athletics gold of the meet by a whopping 11 seconds. Around the grounds, boxer Paul Traynor won his 80-kilo round of 16 to progress to the quarters. In weightlifting, Rory Scott finished fifth in the men's 79-kilo category, while Aaron Disco Wilson will play off for bronze in the men's singles bowls, sadly falling short of his back-to-back Comm Games dream. Thanks to Channel 7 for the use of the audio in this episode. That's a wrap of Day 4.
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2: Good morning. It is Mickey Cusack coming to you this morning on Tuesday, the 28th of July. I'll be keeping you company across breakfast for the next couple of weeks. Lots on the show today. There's heaps of news happening and, you know, some fun stuff, some heavy stuff, lots of stuff going around. I want to chat about food vendors because a Port Hedland food vendor is saying they're disappointed after missing a spot at the Spinny Spree after 20-odd years of being at the event. I want to know what you think. Should long-standing local businesses get priority at community events? Should organisers regularly make room for new vendors? You're going to hear from a vendor later in the show. I also want to know what you think makes a great festival or carnival stall. Is it tradition, variety, price, or something else? Give me a call on 1300 510 222 or send me a text on 0448 922 604. Does it have to include potatoes? Because for me, a good food stall has to have potatoes. Give me a call on 1300 510 222 or send a text on 0448 922 604. Let me know what makes a great festival or carnival stall food-wise. It's also Tuesday, which means book club. You're going to hear from this lovely Australian artist whose new book is a collection of stories from the women who have reshaped Aussie music history. Time for a little bit of weather.
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2: East to southeasterly winds continue this week, freshening from today as a ridge strengthens to the south. It'll be a windy morning still. In Newman, it is sunny with a minimum of 4 and a maximum of 23. If you're in Onslow, a sunny day with a minimum of 11, maximum of 26. If you're in Panna, you're having a sunny day, a minimum of 9, maximum of 27. If you're in Parabadoo, a sunny day, minimum of 10, maximum of 26. If you're in Karratha, a sunny day, minimum of 10, maximum of 25. If you're over in Carnarvon, sunny day, minimum of 10, maximum of 26. If you're in Coral Bay, a sunny day, a minimum of 11 and a maximum of 28. If you're in Denham, a sunny day, a minimum of 11 and a maximum of 23. And over to the islands, there is a moist east to southeasterly trade flow, brings a continued risk for showers today and tomorrow, or today, and drier weather is expected to develop on Wednesday. In Christmas Island, it is partly cloudy with a high chance of showers. If you're in the Cocos, it is partly cloudy with a high chance of showers. It's 20 to 7. Let's get a song to wake you up. Here is Elvis Costello and the Attractions. It's called Every Day I Write the Book.

0: Elvis Costello and the Attractions with Every Day I Write the Book. And don't worry, I haven't forgot the feature artist yesterday from the quiz for Keith the Winner. I'm going to play it just before 7 a.m.
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0: Every morning, we talk a little bit about three things that are happening either global or closer to home. I try to spice it up a bit with something newsy and other stuff as well. It is 6:45 on Tuesday, the 28th of July. You're with me, Mickey Cusack, and I hope you're having a good morning so far. Now, we're going to speak a little bit about fuel because according to Treasury forecasts, Australians should expect the price of fuel to keep rising if the war in the Middle East continues. The warning comes as the federal government's cut in fuel excise is due to expire this Sunday. ABC political reporter Stephanie Borras with more.
1: Well, the simple fact is Treasury is saying the longer the war draws on, the further impacts it will have across the world, including here in Australia. The latest figures that Treasury has collected will come as no surprise to truckies and farmers who are filling up their tanks, noticing the fact that diesel still remains above the price that it was before the war in the Middle East began. With petrol, it's a little bit of a mixed story. The capital cities of Sydney, Brisbane and Melbourne, petrol is actually at a cost lower than before February. However, other capital cities, you are still seeing higher rates. Now, the Treasurer, Jim Chalmers, was briefed by Treasury in recent days. They were explaining to him that that buffer that was there in the early stages of the war that kind of protected us from these shocks is wearing thin and obviously will wear thinner as time goes on and as there are more problems with the Strait of Hormuz. Now, the context of all of this is the fact that the government here in Australia has been trying to essentially protect consumers from this shock in terms of reducing the fuel excise. We had the fuel excise halved for 3 years.

0: months, and then the discount was reduced, albeit there was still a bit of a discount there. At the moment, we're getting about 16 cents off that fuel excise when we fill up at petrol stations. That, though, Steph, is due to end on Friday. Now, the Treasurer and Prime Minister have repeatedly stated that this is a temporary measure. In terms of whether it gets extended or not, we haven't had a firm answer on that yet, given there are so many competing factors and things keep changing. So, look, it appears that it's a live possibility. There still could be some sort of support for motorists going forward. That said, it could come to an end this Friday too. We just don't know yet.
1: That was ABC political reporter Stephanie Borrows with more on fuel. And I wonder if fuel's just going to become that word that we're saying daily again. Now, I wonder if you saw any police dogs in Newman last week or over July, because police are there are targeting illicit drug use. A joint operation which involved police from Newman Police Station and the Newman Detectives Office commenced in July to proactively target the use, transport and distribution of illicit drugs in Newman and the surrounding Pilbara communities. Senior Sergeant Brian Beck was the officer in charge at Newman Police Station and he headed it up. He told me all about it.
2: A proactive operation that was set up between ourselves and Newman detectives, all working jointly and involving canine units. So we had two drug dogs travel up to Newman to assist for the operation. And it was just for this operation that we requested their assistance. And it was more of a proactive operation just to sort of keep the community aware that we are actively looking at and targeting illicit drugs within the community and on the outskirts of the community.
1: Which is a really important topic, and we will get to that more in just a moment. Can I ask what the dogs' names are, and is it fun having the dogs come up?
2: Apologies, I don't have the dog's name, but yeah, it was definitely unique for not only for the officers at the station, but for also the community to see the drug dogs in action.
1: You're saying you're proactively targeting the drugs in the surrounds and these things. Is that something that you guys would do on a regular basis, or is this something that's quite unusual?
2: It's probably unusual, but in saying that, we're always looking at information that comes through regarding illicit drugs or drugs within the community, and we certainly are actioning any information that's credible that comes through. But an operation of this nature, given the sort of, I suppose, the complexities around other resources being involved and the fact that it was targeted, and when I say targeted, we had a plan for the week. That in itself would probably be a little bit unusual, but it is something that I would like to do again in the future, and I'm hoping we can sort of run them a little bit more often.
1: And so part of it, you focus on key transport routes and accommodation areas. Can you tell me any statistics about how many vehicles you went through, and can you also kind of describe, you've stopped a vehicle, how do you search for drugs? How do you actually figure out if they're there or not?
2: Yeah, so we run an operation on Great Northern Highway, during the week we ran one of the days was sort of focused on vehicles travelling up Great Northern Highway. There would have been in excess of, I believe, 200 plus vehicles that were stopped, including trucks and just passenger vehicles for that day. Essentially, when vehicles are pulled over, and we pull all vehicles in, and we do sort of random breath tests and license checks. And then we have the drug dog who they're passive. We have passive and sort of drug dogs that we're using for the operation. So we run them through the vehicles, and if they sort of provide any indication that there may be drugs within the vehicle, then we sort of conduct a search.
1: What kind of drugs did you find across the operation?
2: So we did locate cannabis and methamphetamine.
1: Was there anything surprising that you found, or is that kind of standard what you're expecting?
2: Nah, pretty standard. They're probably the two most common drugs that we find within the community and in most areas. That's what you'll normally come across.
1: Would you like to see police dogs there full time in your station?
2: Oh yeah, I mean that would be great, but I do understand the resourcing and the demand for them is quite high, and the training that goes into preparing the dogs to undertake these duties is quite intensive. So I do understand it is difficult for something like that to occur. But, I mean, they are available and they do come up, at short notice and when we request them. So, we couldn't ask for anything more.
1: That was Senior Sergeant Brian Beck, officer in charge at Newman Police Station there, talking about a recent joint operation to target illicit drugs. Now, across the pond, the British actor and broadcaster Bill Oddie has died at the age of 85. He became a household name in the 1970s, and you might remember he starred in that UK TV show, The Goodies. The BBC's David Sileto takes a look back at his life and career.
3: Bill Oddie, small, hairy, rebellious, and a giant of 70s comedy. He and the other goodies had come from the same Cambridge University set that brought us Monty Python and the satire boom. Goodies! They just chose another comic route. This so tickled one viewer, he died laughing.
4: Anybody who does a comedy show, wouldn't you just love to say, this bloke died laughing at the show? And it's true, and it's and his wife wrote to thank us. The funky gimmel. We are
3: here to show you how. And then when the goodies faded away, he turned to birds.
4: Oh, by the way, Somerset, they call them urns. Not heron, it's an urn.
3: Funny and knowledgeable, he had been a bird spotter since childhood.
4: We are live, that's another thing.
1: Yeah.
3: He became a mainstay of a series of wildlife programmes.
4: You fool, Bill, do you never
3: learn? He had strong views and a reputation for expressing them. That anger and the subsequent breakdowns all had their roots in his lonely bird-watching childhood.
4: Thank you very much. I had the classic background to create some sort of depressive reaction at some stage in life, which was that I was sort of abandoned by my mother.
3: It was only during the making of the TV programme Who Do You Think You Are that he learned the full truth about her absence. She had spent most of his childhood in a mental hospital. Her depression probably linked to the death of his baby sister. And so, for Bill Oddie, the two things he'll be remembered for were means of coping. His love of wildlife and making people laugh.
1: That was the BBC's David Sileto with that look back on the life and career of Oddie's star and naturalist Bill Oddie, who has died aged 85. Almost made me cry there at the end.
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1: You're on ABC Radio. My name is Mickey Cusack. I'm going to be keeping you company across the next couple of weeks on Breakfast. It is 6:53 on this Tuesday, the 28th of July. I'm asking you today about what makes a good carnival food stall. I want you to let me know whether it's tradition, something that you just go back to each time, whether it has to have potatoes, like I think everything has to have potatoes. Is it price? Is it variety? Is it something new? Send me a text on 0448 922 604 because later in the program you're going to hear from a food vendor who wanted to be included in something and wasn't. We're just going to chat about that a bit deeper. Now, I didn't forget the feature artist for the quiz winner for Keith yesterday. I wanted to play it now just before 7. It is a beautiful song. It's dedicated to all of you out there listening. It is Bradley Hall's song, The Northwest, which he said to me that he chose because of our great Northwest. Here it is to take you to the 7 a.m. news.

0: That is Bradley Hall there with his beautiful song called The Northwest. And I hope that made you feel just so happy to be living where you live on this Tuesday morning. It is almost time for the 7am news. After that, we're going to talk about books, and we're also going to talk to a food vendor later in the show. Let me know what you want to see at your carnival store when you're going up to get food. Send me a text on 0448 922 604. I want to know what makes a great food stall. Tradition, variety, price, something else. Whatever it is, let me know. 0448 922 604. You're on ABC Radio. My name's Mickey Cusack. I'll be keeping you company across the next couple of weeks. Hopefully with stuff you like. We're also going to talk to an author after the news. If you've got a book recommendation for me, let me know that too, because I love reading in news time.
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0: Making news this morning, WA to hold off on adopting the new AusAlert system. Karratha on the shortlist to house a new national oil refinery. Concerns over horse meat and metal shavings in Australian food. And more gold for Australia at the Commonwealth Games. Good morning, this is ABC News. I'm Garrett Mundy. WA's opposition emergency services spokesman says the state government is right not to adopt the AusAlert system until it can match the capability of current alerts. The national system was tested yesterday with millions of mobile phones sent an emergency warning signal ahead of the technology going live in October. Despite that, the WA Premier, Roger Cook, says the state's Department of Fire and Emergency Services will continue to use existing technology, including for the upcoming bushfire season. Rob Horstman says he agrees with that plan.
1: Until we can guarantee that there is going to be that same functionality, particularly for regional people, particularly in bushfire-prone areas, I think that, you know, that work still needs to be done and we're in the right space keeping with what we've got for now.
0: WA's Chamber of Minerals and Energy says the state government should be commended for its decision to declare Woodside's Browse to Northwest Shelf project as a state significant project. The designation does not change approvals pathways for the project, but streamlines its progress through the processes of various departments and agencies. In a statement, the Chamber's Chief Executive, Aaron Morey, says the government had taken a practical step in supporting one of the country's most important prospective energy developments. Mr. Morey says the decision sends an important signal that the state is serious about securing major projects. An investigation into whether a new oil refinery should be built in Australia will soon begin, with the federal and West Australian governments funding a pre-feasibility study. $4 million will be spent on examining if Karratha could house the nation's third oil refinery. The federal government is looking at ways to further boost Australia's fuel supplies, with about 90% of liquid fuels currently imported. Resources Minister Madeleine King says the government wants to boost capacity.
2: This is about fuel security for the whole nation, but of course WA is now left without any fuel refining capacity after the closure of BP and Kwinana. That is a really important initiative that we will look at where this could go. Can it happen?
0: Nationals leader Matt Canavan says the government should only consider extending the cut to the fuel excise if petrol prices spike again. The 16 cent per litre discount is due to end this week, but the government is weighing up whether to extend the subsidy. Senator Canavan has told the ABC any future relief can't be inflationary.
3: So I don't think we should just do it just yet. We should just wait and see where things are going. As I say, if petrol spikes again, that's something that should be considered, but it can only be considered if we have a stable and responsible level of fiscal management.
0: Perth police are investigating a crash in Maida Vale in the city's east, which killed a pedestrian yesterday afternoon. Police say they responded to reports of a serious crash involving a truck and a pedestrian on Maida Vale Road in Maida Vale around 4 o'clock. Ambulance crews applied first aid to the pedestrian, who later died. The male truck driver, who was uninjured, is assisting police with their inquiries. Anyone with more information is asked to contact Crime Stoppers. A 30-year-old man accused of rape in Kalgoorlie has had strict... Apologies. Police in the southwest are investigating after a man was allegedly punched in the head at a local football match over the weekend. Neve Brissenden has more.
4: Kojonup defeated Bridgetown at Kojonup Sporting Grounds in round 14 of the Lower Southwest Football League on Sunday. In vision seen by the ABC, a Bridgetown player can be seen running up behind a Kojonup player during the game before punching him in the side of the head. Police say a man in his 20s was threatened and assaulted at a sporting ground in the southwest. The alleged assault left him unconscious and he was taken to hospital to be treated for non-life-threatening facial injuries. The police investigation is ongoing, but a spokesperson for the league said the matter has been referred to the Country Football WA Tribunal.
0: A 30-year-old man accused of rape in Kalgoorlie has had strict bail conditions removed after relocating to Perth amid concerns he's a potential flight risk. Jared Lucas reports.
5: The Kalgoorlie Magistrates Court heard Akash Anand Sachitanandan was working in the mining industry when he was arrested earlier this year. He's yet to enter pleas to three counts of sexual penetration without consent and one charge of using an optical surveillance device to record a private activity. He's been on home detention bail in Perth living with his uncle, who's put up a $10,000 surety. His lawyer says he surrendered his passport and asked his electronic monitoring device be removed so he can seek employment. He's now required to report three times a week to police and is due back in court next month.
0: A New South Wales Greens politician says she's viewed privileged documents revealing some food products sold in Australia have contained metal shavings, mouse fur and needles. Glenn Lauder reports.
6: Four Corners has undertaken a major investigation into the nation's food industry and has viewed some of the documents that have been made public. Greens MLC Abigail Boyd says the files that remain privileged include instances of mouse fur found in food, metal shavings in bread products, and even cases of needles being found. She says the files also show horse meat being sold as beef and lamb mince. An independent legal review of whether the document should remain secret has now been triggered. The ABC has also seen publicly released files showing hundreds of businesses, including aged care homes and hospitals, were issued food safety breaches.

0: Air Force. We've destroyed their leadership. We destroyed most of their drone manufacturing capability. And right now they're talking to us about making a deal. But if we didn't do it tough, there would be no talk.
1: The mayor of a town in southwest France says the region is facing the fire of the century. Cyan Valence has this story.
2: Wildfires have forced about 360,000 people to evacuate across France and Spain as fire crews battle several blazes across Europe. Authorities say one of the major fires near Bordeaux could take weeks or even months to extinguish. The mayor of a nearby town called it the fire of the century, and although the blaze has slowed down, the danger is far from over. French President Emmanuel Macron held a crisis meeting on Monday as fire crews raced to contain the fires ahead of worsening conditions in the days ahead. France could reach temperatures up to 40 degrees in a heatwave forecast to start from Wednesday.
1: Ukrainian President Volodymyr Zelensky has met with new British Prime Minister Andy Burnham. In a visit, Mr. Burnham says signals the country's unwavering support for Kyiv. Mr. Zelensky's visit is the first by a foreign leader since Mr. Burnham took office a week ago. His predecessor, Sir Keir Starmer, was in Kyiv less than 2 weeks ago in his last overseas trip before leaving office. Mr. Burnham is the fifth British Prime Minister Mr. Zelensky has dealt with since Russia's full-scale invasion of Ukraine in 2022. Australia has extended its lead at the top of the Commonwealth Games medal tally, winning 9 golds on a dominant fourth day of competition. Jessica Stewart is in Glasgow.
3: It was another night of domination from the Australians in the pool, with the Dolphins claiming 7 golds and sweeping the medals in 2 events. Meg Harris claimed gold, Molly O'Callaghan silver, and Shayna Jack bronze as the green and gold swept the women's 100 metre freestyle for the second games in a row, before Sam Short led another all-Australian podium in the men's 800 metre freestyle. Out of the pool, Rose Davies surged home to claim Australia's first athletics gold in the women's 10,000 metres, while gymnast Kate McDonald triumphed on the uneven bars earlier in the day.
1: With more sport, here's Daniel Garb.
4: The injury woes for St Kilda's Max King continue, with the key forward ruled out for the rest of the AFL season with a hamstring injury. King suffered the setback in Sunday's clash with North Melbourne, which was his first game back in the AFL for more than 2 years. And the injury problems continue with the GWS Giants as well, with star midfielder Finn Callaghan to miss the rest of the season. Callaghan will undergo ankle surgery later this week after suffering the injury in Saturday's loss to Sydney. The 23-year-old is expected to be sidelined for approximately 12 weeks. Brisbane defender Ty Gallop has been referred directly to the tribunal for a serious misconduct charge on Port Adelaide's Mitch Georgiades. Gallop appeared to shove the Port forward face first into the turf following a tackle in the Lions' win at home on Sunday. An English Premier League glamour club, Chelsea, take to the field in Sydney tonight, where they will face the Western Sydney Wanderers in a pre-season clash. It'll be Chelsea's first hit out under new manager Xabi Alonso.
1: WA's weather, possible showers over the southern goldfields and southern interior through to the southwest land division. A partly cloudy day in Perth, easterly winds 15 to 20 kilometres an hour, becoming light this afternoon. A top of 18 degrees on the cards for the city. Right now it's just 3.8 degrees. ABC News.
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6: Good morning. Happy Tuesday to you. It is Tuesday, the 28th of July. It's 10 past seven. My name's Mickey. I'm going to be with you for the next couple of weeks. I've been asking you lots of questions all morning. I also want to know what you're reading. You're going to hear from an author after this, and I love reading. I'm part of a really phenomenal book club, which I'll introduce you to probably next week or the week after. But I want to hear what you're reading. Do you read for fun? Do you read for work? Text me and give me some recommendations on 0448 922 604. Also, I want to know what you think about Prime Minister Anthony Albanese saying that Australia could get its first new oil refinery in 60 years, because the government's looking for ways to protect us from, you know, future oil and price with fuel shocks, because as we mentioned earlier in the show, petrol and diesel prices are set to rise again. So you're probably going to hear the word fuel, at the dinner table, at the water cooler. It's probably going to become super topical again. Today, the PM is set to announce that the Commonwealth and Western Australian governments will spend $4 million investigating the feasibility of building this large-scale thing. So if you think that's viable, let me know. I want to know what you think about it. Text me in on 0448 922604. Let me know if you think a new refinery in our region is feasible, and let me know what you're reading. Two very different things.

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0: East to southeasterly winds continue for the week, freshening from today as a ridge strengthens to the south. If you're in Newman, a sunny day, minimum of 4, which is just above that 3 for the frost level that Jess told us about yesterday, and a maximum of 23. Onslow, a sunny day with a minimum of 11 and a maximum of 26. If you're in Panawanaka, a sunny day, minimum of 9 and a maximum of 27. If you're in Parabadoo, a sunny day, minimum of 10, maximum of 26. If you're in Karratha, a sunny day, a minimum of 10 and a maximum of 25. Carnarvon, sunny day, minimum of 10, maximum of 26. Coral Bay, a sunny day, minimum of 11, maximum of 28. If you're in Denham, it's a sunny day with a minimum of 11 and a maximum of 23. Now, a moist east to southeasterly trade flow brings a continued risk for showers today in the over near the islands. Drier weather is expected to develop on Wednesday. If you're in Christmas Island, it is partly cloudy with a high chance of showers. And if you're in the Cocos Island, partly cloudy with a high chance of showers too. 12 past 7, let's get a song. Here is Billy Ocean, Love Really Hurts Without You.

0: Billy Ocean, Love Really Hurts Without You. And what would we all do without heartbreak? Where would the artists be able to write any of those songs? It is Tuesday, the 28th of July, 7:15. We're about to chat books. Each week we do a segment called, I actually don't know what it's called, but it's book club time. And this morning we're joined by Kelly Dawn Helmrich. She's a musician, writer, and she's the former bassist for punk band Camp Cove. Her powerful new book is called It's Not For You, and it shines a light on the women and gender diverse artists who are reshaping or have reshaped Australian music. Kelly, good morning. Can you tell me all about the book?
1: So the book itself is a collection of, it's part memoir, and it's also part in conversations with female non-binary trans artists of Australian music. The title comes from one of our songs, Keep Growing, from Camp Cope, where we say we've been growing our hair out and it's not for you. And it's about, it's kind of a two-parter double meaning. It's like the first is about feeling sort of excluded and self-doubt and the voices that tell you that there's no place for you somewhere. Whether that be because you're a woman or because of where you're from or because you don't have the right connections or you're too difficult. And then the second part is kind of breaking free from that and understanding that not everything needs permission. Some things are not for them. It's just for you. It's for us. And, yeah, that's a bit about the book.
0: And for those who don't know, when you mentioned Camp Cope there, that's your groundbreaking Australian punk trio band that you're part of. Is that correct?
1: Yes, yeah. We're no longer together. We did a big, like, 9, almost 10-year stint, and I call myself a retired musician now. But we had the absolute privilege of just touring all of Australia and touring the world together and being a very outspoken three-piece with a little bit of controversy behind us, which is discussed in the book.
0: Which we love. I love when art can be a vehicle for, you know, getting some messages across. I think it's a really beautiful way to live and learn, especially punk music. Now, you spoke to some really epic Australian artists throughout this book. Can you run me through some of them and kind of what they had to say?
1: Oh, yeah, gosh. I'm really fortunate. I had the book right in front of me because I was skimming it.
0: Oh, just flick through it, land on a page and see who you land on.
1: Oh, okay. Emma Labadie, that's a great one because she is a engineer and producer. And I was really excited to have her be a part of the book as well. It's not just artists. I've got people like Emma Labadie, who's an engineer. I've got Sosafina Formole, who is a journalist. The foreword is by the absolutely incredible Zan Rowe, a journalist as well, who's done so much for championing women in music throughout her years working in the industry. But then we've got like Amy Taylor, of course. You could not have a book about women in Australian music without Amy Taylor from Apple and the Sniffers. And we talk about kind of like how her really staunch image came about and how she navigates her, like how she got to her political stances and how she navigates that as an artist in the spotlight. I've got people like Benny Lumsden, become almost the complete opposite of Amy's type of music, so country music from regional New South Wales, and she talks a lot about the bushfires and the impact there and just representing her community out there in the country. I've got someone like Raya, who a lot of people may not be familiar with. She's 19, making music out of Campbelltown, and she's an Aboriginal Pacifica artist who I think is the future of a multicultural, multilingual country and the future of Australian music. And then, of course, people like Vicar and Linda, who you have to put in, and Marsha Hines as well. Now I call my close personal friend Marsha Hines after our interview. So just I like to think a very diverse group of women in this book.
0: And it is a whole book on exploration of women and gender diverse artists who were involved and reshaped Australian music. Were there any common themes that you kept on hearing reoccurring throughout all those diverse group of women?
1: I think just the community, the way that they represent community was a really common theme, and something that I'm really passionate about as well. And something that I was really conscious going into, I think, what I really believe, and it's a bit cheesy, I say, is that like music can change the world. And I think each of these artists changed the world for different groups of people. And it's really cool to get in and explore like the motivations behind that and who they're changing the world for. Sometimes they go in doing it for themselves, and then it becomes bigger than the music. It's greater than just the songs they're putting out. It changes things. And that can be something as big as, Fanny Lumsden representing her regional New South Wales community, or Vicar and Linda being the very first Pacifica woman, getting the representation, wearing the traditional Tongan clothes that they did on stage, to something like even Julia Jacklin, who reaches people in a way that, you know, teaches them how to own their own emotions and use that as catharsis and grow from it. And that is a whole community of people as well.
0: Yeah, that's amazing. And I think that, you know, music can change the world because it is, yeah, like I said before, a really accessible way to learn things and get messages across. Mm-hmm. I'd be remiss mm-hmm. not to mention motherhood, because a lot of those women are wonderful mothers, and creativity, work and motherhood is quite a challenging thing to juggle. Motherhood is very close to my heart. What were some of the themes that came up around raising children or women as mothers?
1: Yeah, it's funny, you know, I had some key, I think I went into some of the interviews being like, I definitely want to ask this artist about motherhood, but almost every artist I got talking to who was a mother, we just kept getting back to that. As a mother myself, I've got a toddler at home, and I'm pregnant at the moment, expecting any day my next one. It's almost like you can't separate the creative jobs and creative process to being a mother. For me, it became this huge motivator and this huge inspiration, where I think when I was going into it, I was really concerned it would put a halt on all my creative pursuits, and my dreams were fed, I think, by a lot of voices that it's the end of you as an individual. But actually it brought out so many things within me that I didn't even know about myself. And it was really great talking to some incredible artists. Anna Luna, who is an amazing electronic artist. We talk about motherhood, especially performing pregnant and navigating that, which I did myself as well, performing pregnant and the challenges, the unique challenges with that. Marsha Hines obviously had a very interesting motherhood experience as well, as performing pregnant, but then bringing her baby as she was on set performing Hair with other women who were also mothers, young women, and they were called the tribe, and they all raised each other's babies. It was beautiful. Everyone's experience very different, but I never once encountered anyone saying it stopped my career or it was the end of that. It was really nice to be able to talk to women who were also like pushed further and inspired by their journey in motherhood.
0: That is Kelly Dawn Helmreich. She's a musician, writer and author. Her powerful new book is called It's Not For You, and it's out now.
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2: A major Australian food investigation yields shocking results. Duped, a two-part special from Four Corners, continues Monday night on ABC TV and ABC iView.
0: That's next Monday night that one will continue. Now, as I mentioned earlier, the state and federal governments have announced they're going to investigate building a new oil refinery to strengthen the country's energy security. Both governments are set to announce this $4 million pre-feasibility study for the large-scale facility, which will be based in Karratha, potentially. With more, here's ABC's political reporter, Stephanie Borrows, and please text me in on 0448 922 604. Let me know what you think. Is it viable? Do you want it? What's going to happen?
4: Yeah, so at the moment, we've only got two refineries in Australia. There's one in Queensland and one in Victoria. If you look back a couple of decades, we had about eight. A number of them were closed down due to economic reasons. But this war in the Middle East has really shown everyone how reliant we are on other countries for our fuel. At the moment, Australia gets about 90% of its refined fuel from overseas. So what's being announced today is that the federal government and Western Australia will put in $4 million $1 million for a feasibility study to look at whether there could be a new oil refinery opened up in Western Australia. Now, of course, keep in mind, even if the feasibility study says yes, an oil refinery should be opened up and it is feasible in WA, it's going to take years and billions of dollars to build. So this wouldn't be helping in this current conflict, but would definitely set Australia up for better access to oil if there were future conflicts to occur.
0: I think thinking for the future is always a positive idea. What do you think about all that? Let me know. 0448 922 604.
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0: It's 26 past 7 on Tuesday, July 28. My name's Mickey. Now, a poll commissioned by the Electrical Trades Union says more than 70% of voters support BHP workers who took industrial action in the Port Hedland strike earlier this month. The poll of 1,500 people was conducted by YouGov, and that's the same pollster that predicted the Federal Labor's increased majority in the 2025 election. ETU State Secretary Adam Woodridge says that the support may put more pressure on BHP ahead of another bargaining meeting between the miner and the ports union today.
5: We got indication from our members that they want to continue to proceed with this dispute with BHP. However, they wanted to make sure that the general public are on board with this dispute. And that's why we commissioned this polling. And that's why we took it to the most reputable one in Australia, which I think was evident with the last federal election. They were the one of the pollsters that came out and said that there was going to be a Labor landslide. So we took it to them, and it was, we thought, well, we didn't think. We were pretty clear in our heads that we had the general public support, but we wanted to test that, hence the polling. And, you know, 81% of Australians agree that workers should get the same pay for doing the same job. And that's one of the things that we are in dispute with BHP over.
6: And were any of the results surprising to you at all?
5: Yes, they were. They were surprising on the basis that I don't think we realised that we had that much support. We knew there was support, but we didn't realise it was a clear majority. When you're talking, you know, 7 out of 10, 8 out of 10 Australians supporting same job, same pay, 7 out of 10 saying they support workers taking strike action for the same pay, that warms the heart of our members.
6: And do you think, given the numbers, it was 1,500 people surveyed, so that's the sample size we're working with, but do you think this is a broader indication of people looking warmly, as you put it, on reunionising the Pilbara?
5: Yes, I think it does reflect that, and I think it also reflects that Aussies are saying big corporations need to pay their fair share and make sure everyone gets the same wages, regardless of when they were hired or who they were hired by. So that is a good thing. You know, even, you know, 60% of One Nation supported us, you know, for taking strike action. 60% of coalition voters supported us for taking the same strike action. So regardless, 68% One Nation, regardless of what their political persuasion was in this polling, they all support workers having a dig and trying to improve their lot in life.
0: That was in response to the poll. BHP provided a statement saying its focus remains on working towards an agreement and it is continuing to bargain in good faith. That was ETU State Secretary there, Adam Woodridge, and he was saying that the support may put pressure on BHP ahead of the bargaining, and the reporting there was from ABC's Kimberly Putland. You're on ABC Radio. My name is Mickey Cusack. I'm coming to you across the Pilbara and Gascoyne. It is almost time for the 7:30 news. After that, you're going to hear from a food vendor who wasn't included in a recent festival and wants to know more why and expresses his disappointment. We'll also chat to the mayor of Karratha about Karratha 2050 and some budgets as well. That is all after 7:30. You're on ABC Radio and it is time for the 7:30 news.
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0: this bulletin, a potential oil refinery in WA's north, a spotlight on road safety following two deaths on Karratha Roads and a string of drug-related charges. Good morning, this is ABC Local News right across Kimberley, Pilbara and Gascoyne. I'm Ruby Littler. An investigation into whether a new oil refinery should be built in Australia will soon begin, with the federal and West Australian government funding a pre-feasibility study. $4 million will be spent on examining if Karratha could house the nation's third oil refinery. The federal government is looking at ways to further boost Australia's fuel supply, with about 90% of liquid fuels currently imported. Resources Minister Madeleine King says the government wants to boost capacity.
1: This is about fuel security for the whole nation, but of course WA is now left without any fuel refining capacity after the closure of BP and Kwinana. That is a really important initiative that we will look at where this could go. Can it happen?
0: WA's Chamber of Minerals and Energy says it welcomes the state government's decision to declare Woodside's Browse to Northwest Shelf project as a state significant project. The designation does not change approval pathways for the project, but streamlines its progress through the processes of various departments and agencies. In a statement, the Chamber CEO, Aaron Morey, says this status did not lower the approvals bar, but provided coordination and urgency. The WA Premier says the government will take road safety advice from Main Roads following a fatal crash near Karratha over the weekend. Two men, aged 56 and 49, were killed in a head-on crash early on Saturday morning near the DeWitt Road intersection. Premier Roger Cook says the government continues to monitor road safety on the Northwest Coastal Highway.
2: And obviously with that heavy traffic, it does put pressure in terms of the safety dimensions of it. But we'll take advice from Main Roads and from the Road Safety Commission about what we need to do as a government to keep people safe, particularly on that stretch of highway.
0: A poll commissioned by the Electrical Trades Union says more than 70% of voters support BHP workers who took industrial action in a Port Hedland strike earlier this month. The poll of 1,500 people was conducted by YouGov. ETU State Secretary Adam Woodage says the support may put more pressure on BHP ahead of another bargaining meeting today.
3: I think what these results will do is add another lever of pressure onto BHP, so they too now recognise that the general public are on board with what we're doing.
0: A BHP spokesperson says its focus remains on working towards an agreement and continuing to bargain in good faith. A man who made persistent attempts to meet a 12-year-old boy for sex in Broome has been jailed for 4.5 years. Geoffrey Lawrence Oreo appeared in Broome District Court yesterday facing 2 counts of possessing child exploitation material, 16 counts of distributing child exploitation material, and 1 of intending to procure a child under 13 for sexual activity. The court heard the 55-year-old use encrypted apps to encourage a 12-year-old boy to meet for sex. Police also found 1,800 child abuse videos and photos on Oreo's phone, some of which he distributed to others. He will be eligible for parole in November. Bushfire Brigade volunteers have been praised for saving rural properties from an out-of-control blaze near Wyndham on Sunday. The fire, believed to be deliberately lit near the 7 Mile suburb, escalated to an emergency level in less than an hour, putting homes and lives at risk. Resident Jocelyn Layton, who was at work when the fire began, says neighbours and the local brigade saved her house.
4: Yeah, it's thanks to them that I've still got a house. It's black. They came to about 10, 15 metres in parts from the house and burnt to the edge of my carport.
0: Kimberley police have laid multiple drug charges over the past month in an effort to crack down on supply in the region. A 38-year-old man was charged and refused bail after police seized 87 grams of methamphetamine from his Perth home. Officers allege the former Broome resident travelled frequently to the Kimberley for short periods of time. A 32-year-old man and a 43-year-old woman were later separately charged after police located methamphetamine in their Broome homes. And in today's weather, in the Gascoyne, Carnarvon 26, Exmouth 24, in the Pilbara, Karratha 25, Port Hedland 27, and in the Kimberley, Broome 29, Kununurra 28. 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For more news, download the ABC News app. The time is now 25 minutes to 8.
5: This is a 2026 Commonwealth Games update. Niamh Owens with you. After day four of the Comm Games, and the Aussie medal tally is looking crazy good. 59 medals total, 26 of them are gold. On the track, gold for Rose Davies in the 10,000 metres, and the Newcastle athlete did it in style, taking the lead for the first time with 700 metres to run. She stormed home to win by a whopping 11 seconds. It was an Aussie clean sweep in the women's 100 freestyle in the pool, three gold caps neck and neck before Meg Harris pulled away to win gold. We had Molly O'Callaghan finish second and Shayna Jack with the bronze. And it was complete domination for Australia in the women's 4x200 metres freestyle relay, leading from start to finish, gold for Pallister, Casey, Miller and O'Callaghan. Alex Perkins added a 100 metre butterfly gold to what is already an impressive medal tally.
6: Perkins, though, in a commanding position. Look at her go. 15 metres to swim. She's already picked up three gold medals at these Commonwealth Games.
5: Make it four now. There was drama in the 100 metres backstroke SB9. Bo Matthews was dominant for his gold and Tim Hodge moved into bronze. In the gruelling 400 individual medley, Jenna Forrester won gold, while Sam Williamson has been epic in his comeback from a serious knee injury, winning gold in the men's 50 metre breaststroke.
7: I thought just getting up on the blocks each time was going to be an incredible achievement. Having the opportunity to race once by myself, that was the goal.

0: I'll just come away with so far six individual swims under my belt. It's something that I'm going to be holding on to for a very long time.
1: Thanks to Channel 7 for that audio. And the Aussies finished 1, 2 and 3 in the 800 metres freestyle. In gymnastics, James Hardy won bronze on the rings and Kate McDonald was almost flawless on the uneven bars. She won gold. Aaron Disco Wilson will play off for the men's singles bowls bronze medal. And that's a wrap from Glasgow.
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3: Good morning. Thanks for joining me, Mickey, on Breakfast for ABC Pilbara, right across the Pilbara and Gascoyne. It's great to be with you this morning. We've been asking lots of questions all day and we're going to talk council budgets next. They affect everybody. What's the one thing you want your council spending money on? Roads, facilities, services? Let me know. You're going to hear from Mayor Daniel Scott next for Mayor of Karratha. But first up, ABC Pilbara Mornings presenter Maddie Francis. Maddie, good morning.
4: That's me. Morning, Mickey. How are you doing?
3: I'm going well this morning. How about you?
4: It is actually a lovely morning. Look, I'm still enjoying this weather while we have it. We're in that lovely crossover season where it's still a bit chilly, but it's not too cold, and it's going to get pretty hot in the next few months. I am just enjoying where we're at.
3: I get quite emotional when the seasons change, even if it's only a slight change. I always feel sad for what's leaving and apprehensive for what's coming, but then I get on board pretty quickly.
4: Pretty much the same, yeah. It's like, oh, no, this new heat. And then I adapt and I'm like, you know what? I've actually missed the humidity, so bring it on.
3: Exactly. I have straight hair. Humidity is fine.
4: Ah, you're good, Daniel. You're good to go.
3: What's on mornings today?
4: Well, on mornings, we're actually having a real good look at the Exmouth Art Quest. Have you heard of that one?
3: No. Tell me more.
4: It is it's an ongoing art competition. It's really about telling the stories of Exmouth and trying to encourage people of all ages to be creative. Like whether you've ever picked up a paintbrush or you've never done it before, this is just a chance to make some art and display it. And they've got a really interesting theme this year, Exmouth Chronicles, which is really just it's encouraging people to tell a story through art of their experience, of their years through Exmouth. And I just love that idea because some of the ideas that would come up through there of seeing a growing town and the changes could be really interesting.
3: I think my favourite thing is that they've used the word quest too, because it's not a word Ooh. You often hear with art. It's more a gaming, video game, yeah. personal journey. So, yeah, that sounds amazing. We look forward to hearing more about that after 10 a.m.
4: 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Join me after 10. I'll take you on an art quest.
3: That is the lovely Maddie Francis. He's going to take you on an art quest after 10 a.m. on ABC Pilbara Mornings.
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3: You're on ABC Radio. My name's Mickey Cusack. Now, the City of Karratha has adopted its new budget after listening to community feedback. I've got Mayor Daniel Scott on the line this morning. Daniel, good morning.
6: Good morning, Mickey, and nice to meet you.
3: Nice to meet you too. I'm filling in for the next couple of weeks, keeping everybody company. I'm sure we'll be talking lots, you know, there's always lots happening, isn't there?
6: Oh, in a place like Karratha and the Pilbara, the engine room of the economy, there's always lots going on.
3: Now, we're here to talk budgets, but can we talk oil refinery first?
6: Briefly and shortly, because the first I heard about the $4 million investment from the federal government to Perdaman for a feasibility study into an oil refinery was late yesterday from an article from the West. So I am as in tune with this as you are.
3: So is that often that you... So it sounds like it's not often that you would find out a big piece of information about this, about your town, a city, from an article?
6: Unfortunately... The Prime Minister, I think this is his third, maybe fourth visit to Karratha in the last handful of years. And whether our local government is just too small fry for the Prime Minister, I'm not sure. But you know, you're finding that the governments, both federal and state, are doing a pretty good job of supporting industry recently. Supporting industry, which is great for, you know, our economy and prosperity of our people. However... there's a community that lives here and there's people that live here and their voices need to be heard and the best way to hear that is from your local government.
3: Yeah, that's correct. And what does the prospect of this new potential oil refinery in Karratha, what would that mean for the city and the Pilbara economy?
6: Well, I mean, it creates jobs, doesn't it? It creates jobs, job security. It creates security for us here in the Pilbara for oil supplies and fuel supplies. So it's got to be a good thing. But at the same time, there's a lot of effort, a lot of money being spent on going down the renewable energy and decarbonisation path as well.
3: And we've already got, you know, lots of major industrial projects that are underway. Do you think you'd be able to do them all at the same time?
6: Good question. I think the Pilbara is so used to this, and I don't want to call it a boomer in at the moment, but we're certainly at peak capacity in Karratha. There is not a single room available in our city, and the rents are highest in the nation. If we're going to continue to grow our industrial base here, well, with that is the desperate need for land supply and housing.
3: So there's a lot to come with this. Maybe we can chat again later in the week once you know more about the potential oil refinery.
6: Yes, I'm happy to do that.
3: Now, the budget was adjusted after community feedback. Can you run me through some of the biggest issues that residents raised?
6: Like I said before, with the cost of living and rents being so high, it's just it costs a lot to live here, and people want to make sure they're getting relief. And, rates is not your biggest bill that you face. However, it's another bill. It's another bill you have to pay. So we had to try to be, well, we did, be, were as financially responsible as possible to set a rate as low as we could that still manages us to maintain $1 billion worth of assets.
3: Yeah, that's all such crazy figures too. What were some of the changes that you made in the budget as a result of that direct feedback from the community?
6: Well, the administration advertised that they needed 4% to cover, to fund the gap, basically. How it works is we raise our revenue from other sources, and whatever gap it is we need in our annual budget, that's when we set the rate in the dollar to make the rates up. And then the ratepayers fund that gap. So we looked at it carefully and closely, and figured that we could drop that by 1% to 3% and still manage to run a financially responsible budget and deliver what we intend to deliver over the next 12 months.
3: And as you walk about town and walk about, dinner parties and that, what are people saying directly to you about all this?
6: To be honest, as much as you might get some feedback on Facebook, there's not a lot of people talking about rates. What people are talking about is how expensive it is to live in Karratha and how rents are going up, and the concerns around, yes, we might have announcements around industrial growth, but at the same time, people here are very concerned about the fact that, we have two major projects that come the end of next year are going to be completed. And then what does Karratha look like then?
3: Maybe an oil refinery. We don't know yet.
6: Yeah, so Karratha, people in Karratha are used to going through the ebbs and flows of cycles. I think that we're about to go through another cycle. But the gap between the dip and the high, that gap, at the moment, we don't know how long that's going to be.
3: What projects or services do you think the residents will notice over the next year?
6: Well, we've got a fairly big capital works program. It's worth $77.8 million and $18.5 of that will go towards infrastructure works. We're spending just over $12 million on park renewal and upgrades. So, listening to community feedback about our parks and gardens and our playground equipment, upgrading them, replacing sand for softfall surfaces because the community's been asking for that. We continue to spend on local roads. There's over $10.5 million on local road projects. And then we've got another $4.3 million we're spending on footpaths and footpath lighting, trying to make, even though it is quite hot in Karratha, there's a number of months of the year that, we want this to be a walkable city as well.
3: I love a walkable city. You're on ABC Radio. My name's Mickey. My guest is the Mayor of Karratha, Daniel Scott. Daniel, how are you going to plan? How are you going to make sure the community has a voice in all the future kind of council chats and decisions?
6: Well, we've got an extensive team that engages with the community regularly, and we do our annual community survey, which for a local government of this size, we tend to get 1,000 respondents to that, which is a tangible sample size of the community's voice. And then every time we do a project or look to spend a significant amount of money, we ensure we engage the community and ensure that we hear their feedback.
3: Oh, that's wonderful to hear. Can we chat Karratha 2050? Can you tell me about Karratha 2050 and, imagining what the city looks like decades from now? What's the biggest change you want our kids' kids to look back when they look back in 2050 on?
6: Well, I think it's important that we have a bold vision and we think towards the future. Election cycles, don't plan for the next generation. They plan for the next election. So we want to create a clear roadmap of where we want our region to be by 2050. And it's going to be a community-first vision. Well, it is a community-first vision because it's being guided by the community, the investment, and that we've had. And we actually designed this with 20 years of Pilbara strategies that have been on a shelf. We synthesized that with AI, put it all together, and along with our modern community's voice is how we created this 2050 vision. And too often we plan for the next budget or the next election. So Karratha 2050 asks a much bigger question. It's what kind of city do we want our children and grandchildren to inherit? And what do we need to do today to make that happen? So what we're doing is we're giving ourselves permission to think boldly. And whether that's world-class infrastructure, advanced industries, or iconic public spaces, or new ways of connecting communities, the vision is about aiming higher than we've ever aimed before.
3: Circling back to the oil refinery and that feasibility study that they're going to do you think that's what the government is trying to do, trying to think boldly about, because, if they, by the time they build a refinery, it's not going to probably happen in their election cycle. Is that something that you think they're possibly doing, thinking future, forward thinking?
6: In a way, I think it's reactionary as well. There's an oil crisis. There's a war in Iran that doesn't seem to be stopping. If we can't control the outcome on the price of oil that comes to our shores, so I think this is a smart move to secure our future needs. And no better place to put it, in a place like Karratha.
3: And I know we've talked about a lot of things today. Finally, before I let you leave, we mentioned that kids and grandkids want to be proud of this city and what they're going to say about the city. What do you think the young person in Karratha in 2050 will say about their city?
6: I think they'll say that it's a connected city where it's, where all peoples are treated as equal. I think they'll see by 2050 that our traditional owners are much more empowered and much more a part of our general community and proud of who they are as a culture. I think they'll have, modern architecture and modern spaces that reflect that integrated culture and community, a place that we're proud to call home. And I'm hoping by then, our future generation have worked out a way to cool down our city.
3: Oh, Daniel, thank you so much for your time this morning. We're really grateful.
6: No worries, Mickey, and you have a great day.
3: You too. That was the Mayor of Karratha, Daniel Scott, joining us this morning, talking about Karratha 2050, the potential new oil refinery and the budget. So always lots to discuss.
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3: I asked you earlier what you like to see in a food stall. You know, is it potato, price, variety? You're at a carnival, you're hungry. What are you looking for? Well, a much-loved food vendor says they've been left disappointed after missing out on a stall at this year's Spinifex Spree Carnival, despite being part of the event for 20-odd years. Anthony is from the Lamb Van. He joins me now. Good morning, Anthony.
7: Good morning, Mickey. How are you?
3: Now, you've been part of Spinny Spree for more than 20 years. What did the event mean to you and to the business?
7: Well, it meant a lot to us because the van was ran by my mother and father, which have passed away, and I've taken over, and we've been there for probably over 20 plus years, and this year we never got a spot. We never got accepted into the thing. Yeah, so it's a bit disappointing, yeah.
3: And before we get to how you felt when you found out you didn't get the spot, you just mentioned that it was run by your late parents. Does that mean you were kind of hanging about behind the scenes when you were younger?
7: Yes, I grew up on the in the van or on the showgrounds. And that's probably been in the family for about 40 plus years, the van, yeah.
3: What were you doing when you were growing up in the van?
7: Working in the van, yeah.
3: Yeah, wrapping potatoes? I don't know.
7: Yeah, yeah. Yeah, cooking burgers and all the behind-the-scenes stuff, yeah.
3: How did you feel when you found out you weren't successful in the application for Spinny Spree?
7: I thought a bit disappointed because I thought I'd been there every other year and all of a sudden this year I didn't get in. It's just not right, no.
3: And what did the organisers say when they let you know that?
7: Well, we got an email that came from one of the organisers saying that I wasn't unique enough, our pricing, and I think it was a few other bits and pieces there that went with it. But, but the Lamb Van's like the only van like that I know of in Australia that does that's unique.
3: You've mentioned the prices before. Have you changed your prices recently?
7: No, our prices have been the same on probably about the last 2 or 3 years. Even though the fuel's gone up, I haven't lifted the prices up. They've been exactly the same as last year and the year before, and probably the year before that. In the last 3 years, I haven't touched the prices.
3: And with the fuel crisis that is happening, are lots of people in the industry putting a fuel surcharge, or have they increased their prices because of the fuel?
7: Yeah, they have, because even we buy our stock and it gets delivered, we get a fuel surcharge fee as well. So we get that, but I haven't put that on. But we get charged that when we get stock. So, and you'll see a lot of other vendors that obviously in the food industry, they've put their prices up. And we haven't done that. We've left them the same, so it's still affordable. And, yeah.
3: And you're obviously a big person. You're a part of the community and the industry with other food stall vendors.
7: Yes.
3: Have you spoken to anybody else? Did anybody else get knocked back, and how did they feel?
7: Yeah. I think there's about 3 or 4 that got knocked back as well that I know of doing food, and they read emails in and never even got a response or a reply back at all.
3: Do you think that long-standing kind of businesses or vendors should receive different consideration at community events, or do you think everybody should be judged in the same way? What's your take on the judging process?
7: I think people that have been there previous years, and they should be obviously set back in there for the following year, and new vendors as well. But unless someone's obviously done something wrong at the event the year before or something's not right, and then obviously they're not allowed to come back for the following year, but they should be allowed to be back in there, definitely back in for the following year. Wrong.
3: When you receive the application and you didn't get through, how does that affect your business on how does it affect your profit line? Is it quite detrimental to miss out on an event?
7: Yeah, it does. Well, that's quite a decent, large event for us. And to miss out on something like that, it's it does affect it. Our income.
3: Do they
7: definitely
3: have, do you know if the organisers have a limit on the amount of food stall vendors they're allowed to have at each festival or carnival?
7: Not too sure. Yeah. Not too sure. I don't think so. They've obviously got a limit of what they do put in. But from what I've seen this year, I think there's a lot less than last year. So I had a bit of a look, yeah.
3: Will we see you at the Finacle this weekend?
7: Yeah, we'll definitely be at the Finacle this weekend, yeah.
3: What's on the menu there?
7: We've got our lamb shanks, roast lamb dinners, burgers, curry and rice, lamb sausages, all our favourites will be on there.
3: Well, Anthony, thank you so much for your time this morning. And we'll see you at the Fennacling this weekend.
7: Yes, we'll be there and come past and say hi.
3: That was Anthony from the Lamb Van, and I've reached out to the organisers for comment. The ABC has reached out to the organisers for comment. We'll continue to follow this story and keep you posted as it goes along.
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3: To take you to the news at 8 o'clock, here is Guy Sebastian with his song Choir, dedicated to my little boy who's off to choir at 8 a.m. himself.
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0: That is Guy Sebastian with Choir on Tuesday, the 28th of July. My name's Mickey. I'll be back with you tomorrow morning. I hope you have a wonderful Tuesday. It is time for the 8 a.m. news.
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4: This is ABC News. Good morning, I'm Garrett Mundy. The Federal Resources Minister says while no decision on a specific site has been made, an oil refinery in WA's north makes sense. The state and federal governments are funding a $4 million study to gauge the feasibility of a third Australian oil refinery to be built by Perth-based company Perdaman in Karratha. Madeleine King has told 102.5 ABC Perth the Karratha site has many advantages, but a final decision will factor in other locations.
5: Making sure it's got that connectivity around the state is also important, as well as a connectivity out to the Indian Ocean for transport links. So this is what we've got to decide.
4: Victorian Premier Jacinta Allan has resigned just half an hour ahead of an expected spill motion this morning. Ms Allan initially indicated she would fight any leadership challenge, but has conceded to increasing support in the Labor Party for Deputy Premier Ben Carroll, who was the only MP to raise his hand to challenge for the top job. The party caucus will now elect a new leader, and Ms Allan says she'll support Mr Carroll if he's chosen. Ms Allan says it was a difficult decision to step aside, but it was the best option with the state election approaching.
6: I am making this decision because it is the right thing by the Labor Party and by the Victorian people. I was prepared to put my record and my plan to a ballot of members. As our